0: Neil Connor and Jeffrey Silver. Technical advisor was Captain M.T. Lone Wolf Gonzalez of the Texas Rangers. 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Tales of the Texas Rangers is heard weekly overseas through the worldwide facilities of the Armed Forces Radio Service. Hal Gibney speaking.
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The man in the saddle is angular and long-legged. His skin is sun-dyed brown. The gun in his holster is gray steel and rainbow mother of pearl. Its handle, unmarked. People call them both the six-shooter. James Stewart as the six-shooter, a transcribed series of radio dramas based on the life of Britt Ponsett, the Texas plainsman who wandered through the Western territories, leaving behind a trail of still remembered legends.

0: York sure was spruced up. Flags on almost every building, the big banners stretched all the way across Main Street, all the way from the roof of the hotel to the top of the Wickford Bank. Franklin County Fair, that's what it said. Prizes, rodeo, free barbecue, Saturday, August 20th, come one, come all. Well, tomorrow would be the 20th. I'd come to town day earlier and be sure of getting a room. Good thing it did, too. Only one left was on the second floor. The livery stable side of the hotel at that. I put my clean shirt in the dresser drawer and headed downstairs. The clock in the lobby said 3:15. Well, that meant I had time to sort of give Tower Rock the once over before supper. Thought maybe I'd wander over and see how Kermit and Rome were getting along. But just as I was crossing the street, I saw Rome come out of the front door. Rome! Hey! Hey, Rome!
1: Hmm? Oh, Britt! Well, finally decided to put in an appearance, huh? How are you?
0: I'm fine, Rome. Fine. I was just on my way over to see you.
1: You're not running short of cash, are you, Britt?
0: No. No, this is going to be a social call. Not that I'm flush or anything like that.
1: Come into town for the fair, huh?
0: Yeah. I haven't been to one since I don't know when. I figured Dad Morgan's cattle would do without me for a few days, so... Well, how are things to you, Ron?
1: Oh, so.
0: Yeah. Bessie, is she all right?
1: Oh, pretty well.
0: Kermit and Thelma? They...
1: I guess they're all right.
0: You guess?
1: I ain't inquired lately. Well, I better get moving. I told Bessie I'd pick her up at the schoolhouse. She's on the decorating committee. I'll see you later, Brad.
0: Yeah, I'll see you. I sure couldn't figure out what was the matter with Rome. Well, he froze up when I mentioned Kermit, right? They'd always been more like kin than in-laws. Folks said it sure was lucky for the Wickford girls to marry two fellows who got along so well, especially after Jess Wickford died and left the bank to both his daughters 50-50, he left them. Kermit and Rome had turned into first-class bankers, too. The Wickford Bank probably is worth about twice as much now than it was when Jess had run it.
2: Well, hello, Britt. Where'd you come from?
0: Hmm? Oh, Kermit. Oh, I was just thinking about you.
2: About me?
0: Yeah, well, I ran into Rome a minute ago.
2: I suppose he was shooting off his mouth again.
0: What? Well, no.
2: Don't believe everything you hear, Britt. There's two sides to every story. Remember that.
0: Sure, Kermit.
2: Well, I got to be running along. Thelma's at the schoolhouse waiting for me to fetch her home.
0: Well, you could have saved yourself a trip.
2: Huh?
0: Well, that's where Rome was heading to get Bessie. He could have picked her up, Thelma, at the same time.
2: Well, you don't think they'd ride in the same buggy, do you?
0: Huh?
2: Well, I'll probably see you at the fair tomorrow. So long.
0: Yeah, sure. So long. Well, there just wasn't any doubt about it. There's something that happened between the Binghams and the Madden, that's all. There must have been something pretty serious, too, the way Kermit and Rome had been acting. And knowing Thelma and Bessie like I did, I sure was glad I wasn't involved in that. But they were real firm women, Thelma and Bessie. Yeah, always had been, ever since they were girls. I couldn't help wondering just what had set them off. Not that it was any of my business, of course, but Otis Spear didn't know. Yeah, being the justice of the peace and the local undertaker, he knew almost everything that went on in Foster County.
3: You ain't never seen nothing like it, Britt, the way they've been behaving. Why, they ain't even spoke to each other for the past 2 months.
0: You don't say.
3: Take turns going to church. One Sunday the Binghams attend services, next Sunday the Madden's, just so Thelma and Bessie won't meet up.
0: Well, that's the darn... I can't believe it.
3: Well, that ain't it. The half, Britt, not the half. You remember the Social 16? You know them couples who always got together and played whist on Friday nights?
0: Yeah.
3: Well, it ain't the Social 16 no more. The Binghams pulled out, and the McDaniels and Johnsons and the Potters, they left at the same time. We got two social eats now.
0: You mean this foolishness has gone beyond Thelma and Bessie? Other folks are taking sides, too?
3: Well, see, they are. The whole town split right down the middle.
0: Well, I never heard of such a thing. Well, how'd it start, anyway?
3: Well, last May, that was the beginning. Thelma's birthday is the first week in May. Her sister Bessie, just a year younger, almost to the day her birthday's the, 10th or 11th, right in there somewhere.
0: Mm-hmm. Uh-huh.
3: Well, seems Kermit bought his wife a new Surrey for a birthday present. Had it shipped all the way out from Kansas City. Thelma sure was proud, too. Well, you can't blame her. It was just about the nicest carriage this town had ever seen. Well, the nicest until it came time for Rome to give Bessie her present the following week.
0: You don't mean he bought Bessie a Surrey, too?
3: That's what he did. Well, yeah. Even fancier than the one Kermit gave to Thelma. Yep, a whole lot fancier. Red leather seats with real springs in them, a white top, and painted white wheels. Of course, Rome said it was just a coincidence that he'd ordered Bessie Surrey long before he found out that's what Kermit was giving to Thelma.
0: Well, and it sounds reasonable, too. He could have done
3: that. Yeah, some folks think so and some don't. Oh. Kermit and Thelma claimed it was just plain spite work. The Rome and Bessie had always been jealous of him. Anyhow, that Surrey business just seemed to set everybody off, especially the women. Oh, being sisters, I guess they'd had their grievances before, but they'd always held them back. Now they just let fly in all directions. Why, Thelma's even going to...
0: What are you going to say, Otis?
3: Nothing, Britt, nothing. you're going to stay for the fair, aren't you?
0: Oh, yeah, sure. That's why I'm here.
3: Uh-huh. Mm-hmm. Well, I was thinking, maybe you wouldn't mind helping me out.
0: Oh? What?
3: You see, I'm general chairman of the whole doings, and I got almost everything set except some of the judging.
0: Oh, well, I'm not much of an authority, but I guess I can tell a cow from a horse.
3: Oh, no. We're all fixed up in that department, but the baked goods and preserves and pickles, well, I just haven't been able to find the right person to hand out the blue ribbons there.
0: Oh, well, I don't know anything about cooking, Otis.
3: Well, you know about tasting, don't you?
0: Oh, yeah.
3: Well, that's what you've got to do, Britt. Sample whatever they put in front of you and say which one tastes the best.
0: Oh, now, wait a minute.
3: I'll just put you down for preserves. I'll get somebody else to take over the rest of the stuff.
0: No, but...
3: I got a meeting of the barbecue committee over at the general store.
0: Yeah, but...
3: You'll be at the schoolhouse 9 o'clock in the morning. That's when the judge is supposed to start.
0: But why... Otis, what... Is the idea of me giving out blue ribbons for preserves? I couldn't tell peach from grape, the one for the color. Well, there wasn't any sense of me standing here in the funeral parlor worrying about it. So I went back to the hotel to fix up for supper. Yeah? Who is it?
4: Bessie Madden, Britt.
0: Just a second. Won't you come in, Bessie?
4: Well...
0: Hey. Well, you're looking well.
4: Oh, so are you, Britt. So are you. My goodness, I don't think I've ever seen you look better.
0: No, now, Bessie.
4: Well, now, what I come by for was to pick you up and take you over to our house for supper. You don't have no other plans, do you?
0: No. I was just going to eat here at the hotel.
4: Oh, you don't think we'd let you eat at the hotel, Britt? Why, you're one of our closest friends, always have been.
0: Well,
4: I don't know why Rome didn't invite you when you met up this afternoon. Guess he just took it for granted that you'd know I'd be expecting you. We're having fried chicken, hot biscuits, some of my strawberry preserves. You do like chicken, don't you, Britt?
0: Oh, sure.
4: Well, what are we waiting for? I've got my Surrey outside, and I'd be glad...
0: Well... Oh, excuse me, Bessie.
4: Of course, Britt, of course.
5: Britt, well, I just heard that you were in Tower Rock, and I wanted to tell you Kermit and I are expecting you for supper. Now, I won't take no for an... Oh, I thought you were alone. Didn't mean to interrupt anything.
4: You're a little late, Thelma. Britt's having supper with Rome and me.
5: Huh. Might have expected you'd pull a stunt like this, Bessie Madden. Trying to bribe him, huh?
0: Bribe ladies.
4: And
0: ladies,
4: I suppose you didn't ask him to supper yourself. This is one time you can't lie out of it, Thelma. I heard you with my own voice.
5: There's no reason I shouldn't ask him. Britt's a friend of mine.
4: A friend of yours? You've never put yourself out for him before, not once in your whole life.
0: Bessie.
5: And since when were you so interested in his welfare?
0: Thelma.
5: The minute you found out he was going to be judging the preserves tomorrow, that's when.
0: Preserves?
4: As if I had any cause to try and influence him. My strawberry preserves have won first prize at every county fair for the last 10 years.
5: Yes, but I have never entered against you before. I let you win, but this time it's going to be different.
4: You're just making a fool of yourself, Thelma. You couldn't cook up a strawberry preserve if your life depended on it.
5: Huh? I've got Mama's recipe, too, and don't you forget it.
0: Now, hold on here. Now, I want to get this straight. Now, both of you have entered your strawberry preserves in the fair tomorrow.
4: I've entered my preserves. can't speak for her.
5: No, mine will be there, too. Don't you worry about that.
0: And I'm supposed to judge between them, is that it?
4: Oh, the Spear said you'd agreed to do it.
5: That's right.
4: Well, Britt?
0: Just wait till I get my hands on Otis Spears.

0: Now, Act Two of The Six Shooter, starring James Stewart as Britt Ponsett.
1: Well, I told Thelma and Bessie that I couldn't have supper with either one of them. Matter of fact, I kind of plain lost my appetite, I guess. I did take me a while to get rid of them, though. They both of them kept lagging behind, wanting to get the last word in. But finally they went home. Well, Otis Spears wasn't at the funeral parlor, so I went over to Widow Berkeley's boarding house where he lived and waited for him. It was after 9 o'clock before he showed up. Miss Berkeley had already gone to bed, and I heard the front door open. And I saw him head for the hall steps. Hold on, Otis.
2: Huh? Oh, Britt. Well, what are you doing here?
1: I just wanted you to know that I won't be judging any preserves tomorrow.
2: What?
1: You heard me, Otis.
2: But Britt, you promised you'd do it.
1: I didn't promise any such kind of a thing. And I don't appreciate your trying to get me in the middle of this feud between Thelma Bingham and Bessie Madden, either.
2: Oh, you found out, huh?
1: I sure did. Well, they were over to see me, both of them. Oh, I never heard such a hen squabble in my whole life.
2: Well, I told you this thing between them was serious.
1: Well, there were a few things you didn't tell me, like the fact that they're both entering strawberry preserves at the Doohan's tomorrow.
2: Well, now, Britt, you don't understand it.
1: I understand, all right. You didn't want to tackle the job of judging those preserves yourself, so you shifted on me. I understand. All right.
2: I couldn't judge them, Britt. Don't you see? Whichever way I was to choose, I'd make enemies of half the folks in town. My burying business would drop off 50%.
1: Now, Otis,
2: yeah, but you're an impartial judge, Britt. You ain't taking no sides in this fracas yet.
1: And what's more, I don't intend to, either.
2: Well, of course, that's the way you feel. If you want Thelma and Bessie to go on feuding, and you won't do nothing to stop it.
1: Well, I sure don't see how my judging their preserves would have anything to do with ending their fight.
2: It's this way, Britt. You're the six-shooter. Everybody in Tower Rock likes you and respects you, and they all know you ain't got no axe to grind in this affair, so whatever decision you handed down, they'd have to accept it. Both Thelma and Bessie.
1: Oh, maybe they would, maybe they wouldn't.
2: Oh, they would, all right. Now, what I'm getting at is this, Britt. Folks have forgotten about the two surreys by now. The argument's going way past that. And these here preserves have just about become the crux of the matter. You see, Bessie's always been known for making the best strawberry preserves in the whole county. They're her cheap claim to fame, you might say. Why, she's even took blue ribbons at the state fair.
1: Oh, that's so.
2: And nobody's even thought of entering against her, not for years and years.
1: Not until this year.
2: Yeah, that's right. Uh-huh. Now, if Thelma's preserve should be judged better than Bessie's, well, that'll mean Thelma's beat her on her own ground. Bessie wouldn't have a leg to stand on. She'd just have to admit that Thelma won out, and, well, that might settle the trouble between them.
1: Mm-hmm. You think that'd be best, Otis, for Thelma's preserves to win?
2: Well, not necessarily. You see, if Bessie should take the blue ribbon again, well, that'll sort of show everybody that she's still top dog, in the preserve line anyway. And folks who've been supporting Thelma might swing over to Bessie's side. And that might settle everything, too.

0: Well, you've got to figure out it wouldn't matter who wins. Either way, the fight would be over, is that right?
1: That's right. That's it, exactly.
0: Well,
1: of course, it's possible that Thelma's taking first prize might just make Bessie madder than ever and sort of add fuel to the fire. And it's possible that if Bessie was to win again, vice versa.
0: Vice versa, yeah. I'd say it's more than possible. I'd say it's likely.
1: Oh, now, Britt, you mustn't look on the dark side. I'm absolutely certain that if you make the right decision tomorrow, you'll end this whole thing once and for all. Thelma and Bessie will go back to being fond of each other, and Tower Rock can have a little peace and quiet for change.
0: I see. And just what is the right decision, Otis?
1: Why, that's easy, Britt.
0: It is, huh?
1: Well, sure. All you have to do is give the blue ribbon to whichever one made the best tasting preserves. You don't think we're running a crooked county?

0: Well, sir, I never saw a fellow like Otis Spears. He could talk circles around a Philadelphia lawyer. Well, finally, I saw that if I was going to get any sleep at all that night, I'd just have to give in. But I made up my mind to one thing. I wasn't going to have Thelma or Bessie turning on me, either one of them. I was going to say that their preserves tasted exactly the same and call it a tie. And that way there wouldn't be any harm done, and I'd be leaving things just the way I found them. Of course, I didn't tell Otis what I was planning to do or anything. I just promised that I'd meet him at the schoolhouse in the morning.
1: Good. I knew you'd come around, Britt. When you saw how much I needed you, I knew you couldn't let me down.
0: Well, Otis...
1: I'll walk you to the door.
0: Never mind, never mind. I'll find my way out. Night.
1: Night, Britt. See you tomorrow.
0: Yeah.
1: Oh, There was one thing I forgot to tell you. It sort of slipped my mind.
0: No, what's that?
1: In case you have any trouble deciding as to whose preserves are the best, well, there couldn't be a tie.
0: There couldn't be. Why not?
1: Oh, you could call it a tie, but that would still mean that Thelma had won.
0: How's that?
1: Well, don't you see, Brett? If Thelma's strawberry preserves are just as good as Bessie's, well, folks would think that Thelma had been letting her sister win all these years by not contesting with her before. No, a tie would be the same as giving the prize to Thelma. You do see that, don't you?
0: Huh? Yes. Sure. Oh, well, so long.
1: So long, Britt. And may the best woman win.

0: Britt. Britt.
1: Mm-hmm. Oh, hello, Kermit. You're up pretty late, aren't you?
0: I've been looking for you.
1: For me? Oh.
0: Yeah, well, Britt, I think this quarrel between Thelma and Bessie and between Rome and me and all the rest of it, I think it's gone entirely too far.
1: You do? Well, I'm glad to hear you say so.
0: But if Bessie and Rome won't come to their senses, they've just got to be taught a lesson. And maybe Thelma's right. Maybe the fair tomorrow is the place to do it.
1: What?
0: Well, at least everybody will be there to see Bessie when she gets her comeuppance. That is, if Thelma's strawberry preserves... what I'm getting at is this. Now, Thelma's just got to win, Britt. If she don't, my life will just be miserable. And Thelma's got a real knack for making me miserable.

0: Hello, Britt.
1: Hello, Rome.
0: Hope you don't mind my waiting here in your room, but I just had to see you. Bessie sent me.
1: Well, it was the same thing over again from Rome, except that he was a little more forceful than Kermit. After he'd gone, I tried to get some sleep. But all night long, I just kept dreaming about strawberry preserves. Jars and jars of strawberry preserves. Anyway, I finally woke up. It was after 7 o'clock, nearly 3 hours after my usual getting up time. Somehow I didn't feel very rested either. I got dressed and I stopped off at Gravy Gibson's Cafe for some breakfast. Not that I could eat very much. Then I started off in the direction of the schoolhouse. And the judge.

0: was already underway when I got there.
1: Second prize goes to Mrs. Hal Spidle for her devil's food cake. Honorable mention to Mrs. Johnny Seals for her chocolate lair. Honorable mention to Miss Addie Simpson for her sponge. Now, let's see, the next item is... Oh, yes. Preserve. I don't see you. Oh, there he is. All right up here, Britt. Right up here. There he is.
0: Excuse me. Beg your pardon. Yeah.
1: Well, folks, I guess you all know Britt Ponson. Well, Britt has been kind enough to volunteer his services in judging the preserve. Now, let's see. I believe there are... only two entries. Well, yeah, that's right, too. Both strawberry. Yeah, quite a coincidence. Yeah. Well, the first entry is submitted by Mrs. Bessie Madden. Bessie Madden. And the second entry comes from Mrs. Thelma Bingham. Yes, sir. Now, I'll just unscrew the caps on these jars. Hey, goodness gracious. Miss Madden doesn't know her own... there we are. You can just use a spoon there on the table, Britt. It's clean. All right, if you're ready, here's the first jar. Mrs. Bessie Madden.
0: Thanks, Otis. I'll just...
1: Britt, be careful!
0: Golly, I don't know how that happened, Otis. I thought I had a good, firm grip on it. I sure am sorry.
1: I'll bet you were. Well, folks, I seems we had a little accident up here. Mrs. Madden's preserves are kind of divided between the floor and Britt's trousers. I just don't know what we can do under the circumstances. Looks like, we'll have to rule that there's only one entry available for tasting.
2: You just rule. No such thing, Otis Spears. I've got another jar of my preserves right out in the hall.
0: Oh, another jar?
2: Bring them along, figuring there might be a slip-up somewhere. I'll be right back.
1: Well, that was sure far-sighted of Bessie, wasn't it, folks? Well, while we're waiting, Britt can go ahead and taste Mrs. Bingham's jar. Here you are, Britt. I'll hold it for you. Just spoon right in.
0: Well...
2: Here now. And I'd appreciate it if you'd see that nothing happens to this one, Otis.
1: Don't worry, Bessie. Don't you worry. Yeah. That one come off a little easier. All right, Britt. These are Mrs. Madden's. Go right ahead. Well, you had enough?
0: Yeah, I've had enough.
1: All right, folks, all right. Quiet down. Britt Ponsett is ready to announce his decision.
0: Well, it's my opinion that I want to be sure of one thing first. Now, I understand that my job is to say whose preserves taste the best. Is that right? I'm supposed to pick the best-tasting strawberry preserves in the whole county. Is that right, Otis?
1: That's right, Britt. That's right.
0: Yeah. All right, then. Now, these preserves of Mrs. Madden's, they're very good. You might say they're excellent. But I've had better. Now, there's no doubt about it. I've tasted better. And right here this morning, too, right here in Tower Rock. Now, Mrs. Bingham's preserves here, now, they're good. No, they're more than good. They're excellent, too. But they're not the best. Now, ladies and gentlemen, to me, the best-tasting strawberry preserves in Foster County or the ones I ate this morning at Gravy Gibson's lunchroom. No, I'm awarding the blue ribbon to Gravy Gibson. You see that he gets it, will you, Otis?
3: Wait, you can't do this, Rick. Gravy Gibson wasn't even entered.
0: Now, you told me you wanted me to pick the best-tasting preserves in the county, and that's what I done.
2: Why, the very idea, comparing our preserves to the kind of thing Gravy Gibson serves up.
4: It's an outrage. I've never been so insulted in all my whole life.
5: Now, you see here, Brett Ponson.
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2: Why, for 10 years, Bessie's preserves have been winning blue ribbons.
4: And Thelma used the same recipe I did. Our mother's recipe, and nobody's ever had a finer recipe for strawberry preserves than Minnie Whitford.
2: That's right.
0: Now, just a minute.
2: Don't you just a minute on.
4: No, sir. Why, half the time you can't even eat Gravy Gibson's food.
2: Why, everybody knows that.
4: Of course. Well, this is the last county fair I'm ever going to enter, Otis Spears.
2: And that goes for me, too. Bessie, come on, let's get out of here.
4: The sooner, the better.
2: Well, don't just stand there, Kermit. Can't you see we're leaving?
7: Yes, dear, yes.
4: No? Come on.
5: Yes.
7: Why, did you see that, Brett? They went off together. All four of them. Together.
0: Yeah, that's how it looked, all right.
7: Oh, if that don't beat the Dutch. You got them so mad at you, they all went off together. I might have known you was up to something.
0: Hmm? Well, I don't know what you're talking about, Otis. I was just giving my considered opinion about strawberry preserves.

You know, the funny thing about it was it's true what I said. The preserves I'd had and my breakfast toast over Grady Gibson's did taste better than Thelma's or Bessie's. Of course, the fact of the matter was, I really couldn't taste their preserves at all. I just burned the daylights out of my tongue drinking Gravy's coffee. Oh, couldn't taste a thing afterwards. Boy, that was miserable coffee if I ever... The Gravy sure is a terrible cook.

Frontier Town, the saga of the Roaring West. Frontier Town. El Paso, Cheyenne, Calgary, Tombstone. Frontier Town. Here is the adventurous story of the early West, the tamed and the untamed. From the Pecos to Powder River, Dodge City to Poker Flat, these are the towns they fought to live in and lived to fight for. Teeming crucibles of pioneer freedom. Frontier!

0: You know, I've been wondering how many of you folks know what it's like in a frontier town. I know because I live in a frontier town. I'm a frontier lawyer by the name of Chad Remington. And Dos Rios, my hometown, isn't any worse than most frontier towns, and it certainly isn't any better. Now, laws or not, out on the frontier, we've got some folks who make their own laws. Laws they can often make stick with a blast from a six-gun. And once they start doing that, well, suppose instead of talking generalities, I get down to brass tacks and tell you about one such fellow citizen who became a client of mine for about the shortest time on record. It was a blustery cold afternoon, just a few weeks ago, when to pass the time between clients and trouble, I was playing Canfield with the ex-medicine man Cherokee O'Bannon in my office directly above Cherokee's livery stable.
1: Now see here, Chad. Not only are you making me out a disgrace to my former profession, but if you win any more games, I won't even be able to buy a cap off a beer bottle, let alone buy a pint of something soothing from the lime waters of Kentucky.
0: Now, Cherokee, if I thought that any water, lime or otherwise, meant anything to you, I might let you win one game. But in your lifetime, you've already had so much bourbon, rye, and just plain corn liquor that I really can't feel that... Hello. Sounds like someone coming up the staircase.
1: That's probably a client. So let's just call this game off, and I'll take my money and go out and leave you alone.
0: Oh, no, you don't. You're not going to take that money over to the nearest saloon and get you... Come in.
2: Howdy, Chad. Howdy, Cherokee.
1: Well, Floyd Hunsaker, what brings you to a barrister's office?
2: Chad, I never been to a lawyer's. Maybe I'm seeing the wrong man now. But me and one of my neighbors are having trouble, and... Well, in this case, I want to stop it before it gets any worse.
0: Well, if I can be of any help...
2: I don't know if you can or not. But for old man Barton's sake, I hope you can.
1: Barton? Why, we heard here in town that you and Paula Barton were tottering on the brink of matrimony.
2: That's why I want some help before this goes any further. Because if anything came between Paula and me... There ain't nothing coming between Paula and me. That goes for old man, too.
0: What sort of trouble have you and Barton been having, Floyd?
2: Maverick trouble. You know our two spreads run together up just under Twin Knobs. After the early snow and weather we've had, cattle's been wandering every which way.
0: You mean that he's accusing you of accidentally getting some of his steers mixed up with your own?
2: Accidentally, nothing. He come out and accused me of being a low-down, dirty rustler, and right in front of Paula. He wound up telling her that she dasn't see me again.
0: Well, what about the cattle?
2: Well, they were Mavericks, Chad. Every last one of them. Wasn't a head of them that had a brand mark at all.
1: Well, if you'll pardon my intrusion, for the life of me, I don't see what good a lawyer can do.
2: Well, I'm hoping a lot of good. Because after he blew up, Barton had his boys drive 14 head of my stock back onto his place.
0: Stock marked with your brand?
2: Some of it. By Jasper, Chad, I'm telling you, if there ain't some legal way of getting back that stock, I've got ways of my own of doing it. If Barton weren't Paula's father, I'd have drilled him right there this morning.
0: I'm glad you didn't, Floyd. Because once a man pulls trigger in anger, he generally ends up pulling it again and again to defend himself from the law.
2: Well, I didn't, so that's that. Now, what do you think I ought to do?
0: Well, the first thing you ought to do is wait until Barton has a chance to cool down. Now, I've known the old man for years. He's got a temper like a summer squall, blows up without warning, and subsides just as fast.
2: Yeah.
0: Then, 3 or 4 days from now, go over to Barton's place after he's calmed down and talk it over with him. Now, Barton's lost cattle before, and...
2: Me go over? Well, that's why I came into town. That's what I wanted you to do.
0: Sure, I could charge you $50 and go out to see Barton. But instead of helping you, I'd only be making it worse.
2: Worse? How do you figure that? Wouldn't it show the old Morse back I was trying to be fair about it?
0: Just the opposite, Floyd. If you send a lawyer out to see Barton, it would only make it appear that you were really out to make trouble for him.
1: Chad, you're right. I've had lawyers come after me trying to collect bills in my life. Instead of making me pay the bills, it only succeeded in making me so recalcitrant that I resorted to every piece of chicanery I knew to avoid payment.
0: Now, believe me, Floyd, even though my advice in this case is free, it's well worth taking. And if you really love Paula as much as you say you do, I...
2: Yeah. Yeah. And if she loves me, She ought to talk to her old man.
0: I'm sure Paula can and will help. But the important thing is not to force the issue while it's still white hot. Give him a chance to cool off, to calm down.
1: Certainly, my boy. Wait 4 or 5 days, even a week.
2: Not see Paula for a week. That's great advice. Thanks, Remington. You've been a fine lot of help, I must say.
1: Counselor, if you ask me, which I know you didn't, that young sprat is so fouled up inside of him, he's heading for a fall.
0: Yeah, I'm afraid you're right, Cherokee. And the mood Floyd's in, he is heading for a fall. And it wouldn't surprise me any if it's a fall through a scaffold at the end of a hangman's noose. It wasn't that I'm such a great guesser or unusual at reading character. But from the little I knew of Floyd and from the pale, almost yellow light in his eyes, it wasn't too difficult to read the fury burning in him. Well, despite our good intentions and our good advice, Floyd paced the floor in his little ranch house parlor until 9 that night, when he couldn't stand it any longer. Slamming his Stetson on his head, he grabbed his pony and rode over to the Barton place, where, by tapping lightly on Paula's bedroom window, he attracted her attention and got her to come outside.
3: Floyd, you shouldn't. You shouldn't have come over.
2: I couldn't stand it any longer, Paula. It was driving me crazy. I had to see you.
3: I know, Floyd. I wanted to see you, too, but after what happened this morning, if Father ever finds you here, I don't know.
2: Let him find me. I don't care. I love you and you love me. Not even your father's coming between us.
3: Oh, he won't come between us, Floyd. Just give him a chance to get over his temper. He never stays mad long.
2: Hey, look, I got an idea. We can ride over to Navajo Springs tonight. There's a padre in Navajo Springs. He'll marry us. And after we're married, there isn't a thing in the world your father
3: can... I think I heard the door open. Quick, get back in the shadow of the...
4: Paula! Paula! Are you here? Outside? Paula! You hear me?
3: Yes, I'm here, Dad.
4: Well, I thought you said goodnight an hour ago and then went to... Well, so you're here, too.
2: Yeah, I'm here. And you and no one else can stop me from seeing Paula.
3: Floyd!
4: Paula, go inside. There are a few things I'm going to settle with this young Lobo right now.
2: You stay right where you are, Paula. Your father's looking to have a showdown. You might just
4: Paula,
2: as well...
4: Paula, I said go inside.
3: Dad, won't you listen to Floyd? Won't you give him a chance
4: to... never thought I'd have to raise my hand to my own daughter, but...
2: Wait, you... Slap Paula, will you?
3: Floyd, he's trying to draw his gun. Dad, don't!
2: Try to throw down on me, will you? Will?
3: Floyd. Floyd, what have you done?
2: Your father. You saw him. It was him who went for his gun.
3: Dad. Daddy, all right.
4: Get the doctor. Paula, get the...
2: Paula.
3: Now get out. Did you hear me? I said get out. I never want to see you again.
2: But Paula...
3: Get out! Get out! Get out!
0: After that, there wasn't much that I could do. But when I heard of the shooting, I knew that now Floyd would be needing a lawyer. So Cherokee and I saddled up and rode out to Floyd's ranch.
2: Don't you understand, fellas? There ain't nothing that means a thing to me without Paula.
1: Well, she certainly isn't going to feel any more kindly toward you for shooting her father.
0: Well, where there's life, there's hope. And when we left town, Barton was still alive.
2: If Paula'd only see me. Just send some word.
0: Oh, I can understand you're getting upset, Floyd. But I do believe that even if Barton dies, there isn't a jury in the world that would convict you if, as you say, he...
2: Jury? You mean they're going to lock me up?
0: I was just using that as a figure of speech. I meant that with Barton drawing first, no one, not even Paula, can blame you.
2: Well, they'd better not try to lock me up. No one's going to lock me up someplace where I'll never see Paula again.
1: Man alive, no one's going to lock you up unless Barton dies. And then it'll only be as a matter of form.
0: Now, this is again free advice, Floyd. But I hope you take my advice this time.
2: Yeah?
0: Now, the thing to do is...
2: Wait a minute. Who's that riding up? Looks like the sheriff and a posse.
1: The sheriff and a... And I guess old man Barton died.
2: Yeah? Looks like it, doesn't it?
0: Now, look, Floyd. Just don't make any trouble. Now, you may have shot Barton, but you did it in self-defense. The sheriff has his job to do, and he'll have to hold you until you can have a hearing. So take it easy now and keep a check rein on your temper.
2: Yeah, sure.
0: That's all right, Floyd. I'll let the sheriff in. Hello, Sheriff. Come on in.
5: Howdy, Chad. Thanks. Well, I guess you know why I'm here, Floyd.
2: He died, eh, Sheriff?
5: Yeah. I gotta take you in.
2: Sure, I understand. Arresting me, I guess you want my gun, don't you?
5: I'd be much obliged if you'd hand it over.
2: Sure. I don't need it. Yeah. Because you need it more than I do, you interfere.
1: You locoed young fool, you killed the sheriff. Now you are in for it.
2: Either one of you moves one step and you'll be on the floor right beside him.
0: I don't doubt that, Floyd.
2: You don't, eh?
0: But you've overlooked one thing. There's a posse outside, and here they come.
2: What? The posse's coming?
0: Cherokee, quick, grab his arm.
2: If I ever get my arm loose, I'm gonna...
1: That's it, Chad. He's sucker for a laugh.
6: Thanks, Cherokee. I'll try one again.
0: All right. Keep him covered, Cherokee, until one of the deputies gets the cuffs on him. With a locoed snake like that, you're never safe while they've got the breath of life left in them. And in his case, I don't think that will be too long.
7: We'll return to the second act of On the Prod, our exciting frontier town adventure, in just a few moments.

0: And now, Frontier Town.
1: Maybe I didn't say it before, and if I did, I still think I'd better say it again. That's what happens out on the frontier mighty often after a man has carved the first notch on his gun. Floyd's case was no exception. Remember Billy the Kid? As I've heard folks tell the story, it was the same thing with him. He was forced to stab a man in a ruckus over a gambling game, and then, trying to avoid the consequences, shot his way across 67 counties in 5 states until killing became the natural way of life. Well, we did manage to get Floyd down to town and locked into one of the cells behind the sheriff's office. The judge, a good and close friend of mine, wasted no time coming over to the office to find out for me exactly what had happened.
2: By glory, if I weren't a judge, Chad, I'm afraid I'd be out organizing a necktie party right now.
1: Even you shouldn't say a thing like that, Judge. Mob law is as bad as gun law.
3: And furthermore, I've got a feeling that Floyd isn't just out and out bad. He's killed crazy.
2: He's crazy, all right.
1: When Floyd comes to trial, if he ever does, he'll probably be arraigned before you, Judge.
2: I most certainly hope so.
1: Now, I don't want to interfere or influence you officially, but if we could discuss this, well, just like a couple of friends, I think we might all profit from it.
2: Well, I've got a mind of my own, Chad, so I won't be influenced listening.
1: Well, believe me, I'm not holding out any hope or excusing Floyd. But after seeing him, looking into those frenzied eyes, I've got a feeling that Floyd is all haywire inside.
3: You mean he's a lunatic?
1: In a way, yes. And if he is deranged, the place for him is a mental institution.
2: Well, you know the law as well as I do, Chad. And that's a hard thing to prove.
1: But certainly you wouldn't want to commit a man to the gallows when he should be committed to the state hospital, would you?
2: No, of course not. But there's...
3: Well, if he is loco, Chad, you could find that out only by talking to him. I'm mighty dubious that anybody could quiet him down enough to where any talking would make any sense.
1: Well, what about Paula? Since she seems to be the basis of his trouble, I've got an idea that if Paula had come down here, she could make him realize we're not fighting him, we're fighting for him.
3: It's a good idea, Chad, but I'm afraid it's too late. Look across the street. There's a mob forming already.
2: Chad, Cherokee's right. Do you see them? They're pointing over here.
3: What are we going to do? With the sheriff dead, we don't stand much of a chance.
1: Judge, I think it's up to you to go over and talk to that mob. Cherokee can stay here and watch the jail while I go out the back door, hit my horse, and ride to the Barton Ranch. If I can get Paula to come back here with me, we'll find out in short order if Floyd's insane or not.
2: I've seen mobs before, Chad, and I've yet to see one that would try a jailbreak during daylight. However, I think if you can get Paula in here, you may have found the solution.
1: Right.
2: As soon as you're safely out of town, I'll go over and talk to that mob and do what I can. Because if I can stall them even for an hour, it may save one man's life.
1: With the mob gathered in the street in front of the jail, I had no difficulty slipping out the back way, getting my horse and heading for the open range. But while I was just starting to churn up dust, down in the jail itself, Floyd began to hear the unmistakable, ominous mutterings of the lynch mob.
4: What's the matter with them out there? Can't they hear that mob? They all loco? Let them come over here. No, they're not going to take me. They sure aren't.
3: Hey, you. You out front. What's the matter with you, all deep? Where's that smart lawyer, Chad? Hey, Chad Remington.
5: What is it? What's going on down there?
3: I'm glad someone can hear. Hey, come here a minute, will you, Cherokee? Come on, Cherokee, I just got an idea.
5: What is it, Floyd? Something I could do for you?
4: Yeah, it sure is. You heard that mob across the street?
5: Not only have I heard them, but I've seen them.
4: Well, you know what they're up to, don't you? After me. I'm telling you something, Cherokee. I'm not sitting in this cell and letting them come and take me like a coyote out of a deadfall.
5: Floyd, for goodness sakes, take it easy. Chad says he thinks everything's going to be all right.
4: Oh, Chad says. Chad says everything, doesn't he?
3: You want to be ashamed of yourself talking about Chad that way? He's trying to help you.
4: Yeah, if he's trying to help me, why'd he drag me down here to the jail? Why's he letting that mob form across the street?
3: He'll take care of that mob when he gets back.
4: Gets back? Back from where?
3: He sneaked through the back door and rode out to see Paula so that
4: he went where? What's he going out to Paula's for? Well,
3: Billy Blue Blazes, Floyd, if you'd only stop talking and listen for a moment.
4: Sure, Cherokee. You know how it is. I'm just jumpy, I guess. This gives me an idea. A good idea.
3: Yes?
4: Oh, I don't know who might be around. I don't want anybody else to hear. Wait a minute, will you? Come a little closer.
3: All right, Floyd. What is it?
4: Here. Let me get my arm through these bars and I'll get it.
6: Floyd! For pity's sake, let go of my throat!
4: I'll let me go of you till I get your gun.
6: Don't!
4: I'm gonna get you a gun. Here we are. Get up from there and open this cell.
6: I haven't got the keys.
4: Go and get them, admit. You haven't got the keys, eh? What's that hanging out of your hip pocket? All right, get up and get this cell open. Got some business to take care of. Some mighty personal business, and I'm taking care of it right now.
1: Knowing of the lynch mob in town lent wings to my horse's hoofs, and it didn't take me too long to get to the Barton Ranch, find Paula, and start trying to make her understand what the judge and I had in mind.
7: Chad, you don't know what you're asking.
1: But I do, Paula. I'm asking that you help save a man's life, a very sick man's life.
7: But, Chad, I can't go down there and see Floyd and let him think I still care for him. That's not fair either.
1: Well, I guess it's a question of which is the lesser.
8: All right, Remington. Reach before I drill you from here.
7: Floyd, what are you doing outside that window?
8: Just getting ready to come in. Like this. That's it, Remington. Just you keep right on reaching.
1: I know there's no use asking you how you got out of jail, but I would like to know what you're doing out here.
4: Yeah? Well, I'll tell you. I'm out here for two things. The first is to have Paula pack her suitcase and get ready to leave with me. We're going out to the coast and get married.
7: Floyd, you must be...
4: Don't you dare say that. Don't you ever tell me I'm crazy. As soon as we've taken care of your boyfriend here... I'm going with you and help you get your suitcase packed.
1: You're taking care of me, Floyd?
4: Yeah, you bet I am. If it wasn't for you, I never would have been in jail. Too bad, Remington. You had such a nice reputation.
1: Well, don't let it ever be said that I held up your wedding. Shall I just back up there against the wall and let's get it over with?
4: Yeah. Yeah. Just like they do in plays. Go on, Remington. Back up. Nice and slow. Because I don't like any fast moves.
1: Is this what you mean, Floyd? Back up as far as the chair and...
7: Dad, that was beautiful. You knocked him down with the chair.
1: Oh, look out. He's reaching for his gun. Why, that murdering hyena?
4: Remington! I'm gonna kill you just the way I said I would!
7: Chad, are you all right? You're bleeding.
1: He didn't do me any good, but... You're tougher than I thought, Floyd.
4: I guess I'm tough enough to blow you up.
1: He's backing himself toward his grave. Well, Floyd, you're a tough nut. Have you had enough?
9: No, I haven't, Remington. I told you I was going to kill you, and I...
1: You're softening up now, Floyd, and here goes. All right. You'd better pick up his gun, Paula. And after that, I'm handcuffing him and taking him over to the state capitol. This young man's got to stay locked up for the rest of his demented life.

0: Chad, I just can't get over your narrow escape.
1: That lunatic, that madman. Look at Cherokee's throat.
2: I know. It makes me just sick.
1: Believe me, I'm sick all over.
2: As an old expert on materia medica, Chad, I found a dead certain remedy for a squeamy stomach, known in the Latin as spiritus fermenti, or alcohol. That is in a palatable form, of course.
1: Now, if you're trying to work me for a drink, nothing doing.
0: You're right, Chad.
2: Just one little sniff of rye?
1: Nope.
2: Not even a few drops of gin, perhaps?
1: Nothing.
2: Not even a glass of beer?
1: Well, maybe a glass of beer. In fact, I may even have a glass of beer myself.
2: You? Beer? Well, how come, Counselor?
1: Well, after the way you let Floyd bamboozle you and escape from jail, I figure it might help my reputation to be seen with something with a head on it.

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0: Come in. Welcome. I'm E.G. Marshall. Welcome to the world of terrifying imagination. In 1843, a Dr. James Braid of Manchester developed the art of being able to produce trance sleep. Of course, he was not the first. That honor belonged to Friedrich Anton Mesmer. But Dr. Braid did coin the name of this both beneficial yet potentially disastrous parascience, hypnotism. In the skilled hands of a doctor or a psychiatrist, it can be profoundly beneficial. But in the hands of an amateur or someone unscrupulous, it can be murderously dangerous.
1: That's it, Marge. Just keep your eyes on the coin as it goes back and forth, back and forth. You're getting sleepy, so sleepy. Your eyelids are heavy. You can't hold them up. You've got to sleep, sleep, sleep. She's under, Mark.
2: You're putting me on, Jeff. She's fake.
1: No, she's under, all right. She's a hypnotist's dream. Very suggestible. Look, I'll prove it to you. What's this?
2: Hey, don't hold it there.
1: Just long enough to show she doesn't react.
2: You could have burned her.
1: Oh, come on. You think I'd do anything to hurt your sister?
2: Well, now that you've got her under, what are you going to do?
1: What would you like her to do?
2: Jeff asked me. What would you like her to do? Well, I would have liked her to murder my father. I wondered how Jeff would have reacted if I'd said that out loud. It almost came out anyway, since it's all I think of these days. How to murder, destroy, wipe out my father.
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0: In Principles of Mental Physiology, Carpenter wrote, "The method of producing this state consists in the maintenance of a fixed gaze on a bright object placed somewhat above the line of sight. A light behind the subject shining on the bright object, a coin, a jewel, a small mirror, is very helpful, and a darkened room. Once the subject is in the trance, he or she is open to post-hypnotic suggestion. Luckily for our peace of mind and their father's health, Marge is the subject, and not the bloodthirsty Mark."
1: Ever since I can remember, I've hated my father and feared him, but never more so than these last 2 years, since he killed my mother. I'd like to kill him, but I haven't the guts.
2: Well, what, Mark?
1: Huh? Well, what do you mean, what?
2: What do you want me to ask Marge to do? Don't tell me I put you into a trance, too.
1: No, I... Look, what sort of thing can I ask?
2: Anything within reason. I mean, she won't do anything to hurt herself, or to hurt someone else, or steal, or anything that goes against her natural instincts. Let's keep it simple.
1: You know what you ought to ask her to do?
2: What?
1: Marry you. She's got a chance to shake this scene and have some kind of decent life of her own and get away from that monster upstairs, and she won't take it.
2: She loves her father.
1: That murdering...
2: Hey, come on, take it easy, Mark.
1: He killed my mother.
2: It was a car accident.
1: He was going 90, and he was drunk when they crashed.
2: It's a miracle anyone came out of it alive.
1: It's a pity it had to be him. He got off lucky.
2: Lucky? A shattered pelvis? Condemned to drag himself around on canes for the rest of his life?
1: I hope he never knows a moment when he's not in pain.
2: Hey, Mark. Come on, let's knock it off. I want to bring Marge out of the trance.
1: Well, wait a minute. We've got a bet going here. You claimed you could prove post-hypnotic suggestion, didn't you?
2: Yeah?
1: Well, suppose you... Damn, that grandfather clock drives me crazy. Old man's pride and joy hasn't missed a chime since the day he was born. Did it wake Marge?
2: No. She'll stay under till I bring her out of it. What were you going to say before?
1: Well, suppose you were to tell Marge to hit up the old man for $5,000 tomorrow at breakfast. Would she do it?
2: Well, she might if she thought it was justified.
1: Well, tell her I need it to pay off some debts.
2: Do you?
1: What's the difference? She won't get it?
2: No, Mark, I'm sorry. No go. No, if you want Marge to try to get money for you, you ask her directly. When she's fully conscious.
1: Like I figured, the two of you are just putting me on.
2: Oh, no. No, I'll prove that to you. Marge?
3: Yes?
2: I want you to do something for me tomorrow morning.
3: All right.
2: What time's breakfast?
1: 9 on the dot. Another of the old man's fetishes.
2: Okay. Now, Marge, I want you to come down and be at the breakfast table at 9:02 tomorrow morning. Then, when the clock strikes 9, on the last chime, no matter what's going on, you will say, "Hickory dickory dock, the mouse ran up the clock. The clock struck 9 and I feel fine, hickory dickory dock." And you won't remember you said it. Will you do that?
3: Yes.
2: You won't forget.
3: No.
2: Now, you've been having a nice rest. But it's time to wake up and feel refreshed and relaxed. You will wake up when I say now. Now.
3: I feel as if I... What are you staring at? The two of you. Jeff, did it work?
2: Mm-hmm.
3: you really put me under?
1: For about 10 minutes.
3: Well, that's scary. You know, why, if you can make me draw a blank like that, you can make me do anything.
2: Oh, no, don't worry. I couldn't make you do anything you didn't really want to.
3: I should hope not. Where did you learn this handy little parlor trick?
2: I once took some courses in parapsychology. Do you feel relaxed, Marge? Is your headache gone?
3: I have to admit I do. And no headache. I really feel as if I'd had a whole night's sleep. You're a master magician.
2: No, anyone can do what I did, provided he has the right subject and that person is willing. Not that I'd advise it, though. It's a dangerous thing to fool around with.
3: But your friend uses it in his practice.
2: Dr. Frank? Oh, yeah. Occasionally, if it's indicated. Actually, he's relatively conservative for a psychiatrist.
3: I don't need him.
2: Well, honey, I'd like to see you get rid of those headaches.
3: I'm not a candidate for the couch yet.
1: Well, I guess I'll hit the sack. Mm. Thanks for the fun and games. Night.
3: Night, little brother.
2: Night, Mark. Little brother?
3: Hmm. Didn't you ever know? I was the first twin to arrive. It's only one of Mark's resentments. He's the one who really needs analysis.
2: Marge, Mark's problems are his own. Yours are something I want to see solved.
3: I don't know why you waste your time with me. If I had any sense in this mixed-up noodle of mine, I'd marry you, have four children, and live happily ever after. But I just can't.
2: Because you feel yourself tied to your father.
3: I can't leave him alone, Jeff. I love him. I think, for your sake, Jeff, you'd better forget me.
2: Will you do me one favor first? Will you just go to see Dr. Frank for a few visits?
3: You think I'm that bad off?
2: Well, Marge, you've been pretty mixed up ever since the accident.
3: I know. Okay, Jeff. Maybe you're right. Let me think about it, and maybe I'll call your Dr. Frank tomorrow.
2: Tomorrow?
3: What is it, Jeff?
2: Nothing. It isn't important. It'd be more complicated to undo than to do now. I'll call you then and explain.
4: Morning, Mark.
1: Morning, Dad.
4: You're surprisingly early.
1: Yeah, I wanted to ask you something.
4: If it's money, no.
1: Dad, I'm in bad trouble.
4: Then dig yourself out.
1: Dad. Mom left me money that will come to me when I'm 30. Why can't I?
4: Very wise of her. Maybe in another 6 years you'll be able to handle it instead of gambling it away.
1: It wasn't Mom's decision. You talked her into it.
4: I most certainly did.
1: Look, you don't understand. I'm mixed up with some very hard guys. If I don't pay them off...
4: Oh, these... don't talk nonsense. They'll wait for their money. Good morning, Marjorie. Good
3: morning, Dad. Mark, am I late?
4: No, dear. It's just 9:02. Sit down. Have your orange juice.
3: I'll pour the coffee first.
4: You sound very chipper.
3: Yes. I had a wonderful sleep last night. Relaxed as a kitten.
1: I wish I could say the same.
4: Well, that's what comes of having a guilty conscience.
1: And what about yours? I wanted to shout at him as I pushed my chair from the table violently and went to the sideboard. I was seething with hate at his smug self-righteousness. Guilty conscience. If he only knew how guilty, how much I wanted him dead. Serving breakfast plates for Marge and me gave me time to regain control. Then the clock began to strike 9, and my mood improved. A small revenge, but if Jeff's trick worked, at least I'd see the pompous old ass look foolish for once.
4: What time did Jeff Henderson leave last night?
3: I think I'm old enough not to have to answer questions like that.
4: Well, I think I have the right to ask any questions I want to in my house. Because I want to know if you're thinking again of marrying Jeff.
3: Hickory dickory dock. The mouse ran up the clock. The clock struck 9 and I feel fine. Hickory dickory dock.
4: What did you just say, Marjorie?
3: Me? I didn't say anything.
4: I just asked you a perfectly reasonable question and you replied with a silly nursery rhyme.
3: Nursery rhyme? Dad, I don't know what you're talking about. I didn't...
1: She doesn't know. She said it.
4: Keep out of this, Mark.
1: It was post-hypnotic suggestion.
4: It was what?
1: Marge had one of her bad headaches, and Jeff thought he could cure it by hypnosis.
3: And he did. But what's this about...
4: Hypnosis? Marge, I must say I didn't think you'd be this foolish. I don't want Jeff Henderson in this house again.
3: Dad, I'm the one the trick was played on. Where's your sense of humor?
4: I haven't had any sense of humor since I lost your mother. No, no, no, don't help me. I don't need anyone. I can manage by myself. I don't expect it from my son, and I don't ask it from you, Marge.
3: Dad,
2: I'll let him go, Marge. He's only looking for sympathy.
3: Why do you have to be so hard on him, Mark?
2: Because I hate him. I always have.
3: Mark, he's our father. I love him.
2: Well, maybe we're not... What do they call us? Enzygotic twins, after all, huh? I mean, I guess we came from two different eggs, because the only thing I want him to be is dead.
3: I think maybe we both need psychiatrists.
2: I'll get it, Williams. Yes?
5: Are you Mark Prentice?
2: Yes.
5: Open up, fella. Let me in. Oh, now, you don't want to see artillery, do you?
2: Benny?
5: Yeah. He sent me.
2: What do you want?
5: Oh, boy. Benny must be going soft. He lets you in with him for 15 big ones.
2: Now, look. I'm going to pay him.
5: Oh, I know you're going to pay him. But when? What's on account?
2: I haven't got anything right now, but Benny knows that I come into my own money when I'm 30.
5: You got 2 weeks, Paul. 2. For all account. Otherwise, a couple of broken legs, a little treatment around kidneys, you carry the rest of your life. And we'd still be waiting for the payment. You get the message.
2: I'm scared. And I've never been so scared in my life. And I'm caught. They mean business. And I'll never...

0: kill him? But how? How?
1: Not exactly the all-American family, the Prentices. But then, where murder is contemplated, and where in fact it may be done, you don't expect to find very normal people. Especially where the murder is premeditated. I'll return shortly with Act Two.
2: Ooh, somebody's been drinking my sugar-free Diet 7-Up, and it's all gone!
3: Oh, actually, I saved a little.
2: Oh, a bear!
3: Hiya, Goldie, what's brewing?
2: That's Miss Goldilocks to you.
3: Oh, come on, kid, you mean you don't remember me? The cottage, the three chairs, the porridge?
2: Baby bear!
3: In the fur. Been a long time, Goldie.
2: But baby bear...
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0: almost 2 weeks have passed, and Mark has not been able to take any action towards solving his problems. Marge, at least under Jeff's urging, has had several sessions with Dr. Frank. And Harvey Prentice has continued to be himself, domineering, selfish, callous to any problems but his own.
1: Mark?
2: Yeah, Dad. What is it?
1: Where the devil is Marjorie?
2: I think she's with a psychiatrist.
1: What does she need with a psychiatrist?
2: You'll have to ask her that.
1: Oh, not again. I trust she's not going to be late for dinner this time.
2: Search me.
1: Well, when she comes in, I'm in the study. Oh, by the way, I see you appear to be all in one piece. No bruises, no damage. Did you pay off your debts?
2: No.
1: Well, I told you nothing would happen.
2: I've got 2 days left to come up with the money. Look, Dad.
1: No. Not from me.
2: Do you know that I'm scared to go out of the house?
1: Has it ever occurred to you that you should and get a job? That's the way to pay your debts off.
2: I couldn't pay my debts off with any job I can get.
1: Perhaps you should have thought of that before you ran them up.
2: Oh, it's easy to hate my father. And even the fact of murdering him would not be all that hard. It's just how to do it without being found out. It never occurred to me that my sister might provide the answer.
3: Marge!
4: Jeff, what are you doing here?
3: I knew you had an appointment with Dr. Frank. I have the car, so I thought I'd wait and drive you home.
4: I don't feel like talking, Jeff.
3: Marge, I haven't seen you in almost 2 weeks. You won't even answer my phone calls. Are you mad at me?
4: Not exactly.
3: Is it that silly stunt I pulled with that post-hypnotic suggestion?
4: No.
3: Well, it's ever since that evening.

0: evening.
1: I know. All right, all right. Let's get in the car and you can drive me home.
2: Sure.
1: I'm so mixed up, Jeff. Oh, I wish you'd never suggested Dr. Frank.
2: Oh, now, wait a minute. He's a good guy.
1: Not for my money, he isn't. I know you meant well, but...
2: But what?
1: Jeff, well, I'm not good for you. Mark and I are all screwed up somehow. The whole family, we're Jonas. Keep away from us.
2: Marge, nothing you can say.
1: Why won't you listen to me? I don't want to see you anymore. I can't. There's nothing to explain, and I have such a headache.
2: Well, maybe I ought to stay and give you another hypnotic treatment.
1: No. Nobody else is getting inside my head anymore but me. Please, let's just make this goodbye. I don't want to see you again.
2: Marge, wait a minute.
3: Hey, Marge. What goes?
1: It's nothing. Just leave me alone.
3: Okay. Play it your way.
1: Oh, I'm sorry, Mark. I didn't mean to snap. It's just the top of my head's blowing off. I'm not going near that psychiatrist again.
3: Oh, it's the panic.
1: The things he keeps saying. I think he's the crazy one.
3: How come?
1: I'm not going to go through all the double talk about the id and the superego and the ego, but what he finally got around to saying was that I was jealous of Mother. And because Dad put her first, I hated him and wanted him dead.
3: Well, he's got the wrong twin.
1: But how could he say such a thing to me when I literally gave up Jeff to take care of Dad?
3: Exactly.
1: I mean, honestly, I thought an Oedipus complex was strictly from the ancient Greeks and for doctors talking to each other. Can you imagine me supposed to hate my father?
3: How could you hate Dad when you dropped everything to take care of him ever since Mom died?
1: See, that's because I'm supposed to have a fixation. And it's only guilt that holds me back from destroying him.
3: What?
1: He says that deep down in my subconscious or whatever, I really want to commit murder.
3: You sure you know what you're saying?
1: I know what Dr. Frank said. That I'll never get rid of my headaches till I get rid of my guilt feelings. Mm. And to get rid of those, I'll have to kill him.
3: Dad?
1: That's right.
3: Well, there's a quicker way to get rid of headaches than that.
1: How?
3: Well, get old Jeff back to hypnotize you again.
1: No. Jeff and I are through. I told him that tonight.
3: Well, if you really want to get rid of a headache, well, I could have a shot at the hypnosis route. Jeff said anyone could do it.
1: No, thanks. I'm taking my headache to bed. I won't be down for dinner.
3: Of course, I didn't have the idea right then. But some instinct was nudging me that somewhere, somehow, there was a way out for me. But before I could follow the thought through, the phone rang. Yeah, hello? Look, I'm working on it. I think I've got a way to...
4: Mary says you got till day after tomorrow, and then you're tired.
3: Well, maybe I could raise
4: You better raise it off, though, because that's why Uncle Benny's calling it in. Well, at a deep six.
3: Hey, mister!
5: Who's on the phone, Mark?
3: Someone for me, Dad.
5: Did I hear your sister come in?
3: Oh, yeah. Yeah, a few minutes ago.
5: Well, did you tell her I wanted to see her in the study?
3: No.
5: Damn it, face me when I talk. Why not?
3: Because she didn't want to see you. She wasn't feeling well. She went up to bed.
5: Before dinner?
3: She said she didn't feel like eating. And neither do I.
5: What's the matter with you?
3: I'm scared, Dad. That's what's the matter. I'm scared so bad I'm sick.
5: Why?
3: That was some hard guy on the phone.
0: Benny's man.
5: Who's Benny?
0: The man I owe money to. Look, you've got to let me have it.
5: No.
0: You don't understand. If I don't come up with it the day after tomorrow, they could kill me.
5: Don't be ridiculous.
0: All I'm asking is to give me my part of the money that Mom left. Marge got hers.
5: Marjorie could be trusted. You cannot.
0: Please.
5: I'm not your mother, Mark. You haven't got her around to bail you out anymore the way she used to. This time it's your problem and no one else's. The only way you'll ever get any money out of me beyond living expenses is over my dead body.
3: The only way I ever wanted it from him, over his dead body. And suddenly, at last, I could see the way to do it. Dinner was eaten in stony silence. Just the two of us. After it, my father went back to the study for coffee and brandy. I sneaked upstairs to my father's bedroom, which had been my mother's, too, and searched quickly through her drawers to find what I wanted. The rest was waiting till my father was safely in bed for the night, and then moving quietly along the upstairs corridor to my sister's room.
6: Who is it?
0: Mark. May I come in?
6: I suppose so.
0: I knew you were up. I saw the light under the door.
6: Dad came by to say goodnight an hour or so ago. I couldn't get back to sleep. What time is it?
0: The witching hour. Midnight. Do you mind if I sit on the other bed for a moment?
6: It's all right. My bed light in your eyes?
0: No. It's just fine. How's the headache?
6: Splitting.
0: I wish I had some magic remedy.
6: I'd just like to go to sleep tonight and never wake up again.
0: No, you don't mean that.
6: I do tonight. What's that swinging in your hand?
0: That's a memento from better days. Remember, it's Mom's TikTok watch.
6: Oh, I haven't seen that in years. It's still so shiny. Where'd you get it?
0: Oh, I've had it a while. Remember how when we were kids, she used to put us to sleep with it?
6: The TikTok watch. Tick-tock. Tick-tock. Back.
0: My eyes used to get glued to it. Tick, tock, tick, tock. Back and forth, back and forth, till I began to get so sleepy. So sleepy.
6: So sleepy.
0: Sleep, Marge. Sleep. Keep your eyes on the watch. Yeah, your eyelids are getting heavy. Heavy. So heavy. You've got to sleep. Sleep. Sleep. Marge. Marge. I can't believe it. She can't feel the flame. Marge, you're asleep. But you can hear me.
6: Yes, I hear you.
0: Who am I?
6: You're Mark.
0: Am I your brother?
6: Yes.
0: Your twin?
6: Yes.
0: Do you know our father?
6: Yes.
0: How do I feel about him?
6: You hate him.
0: How do you feel about him? Marge, I asked you. How do you feel about him?
6: I hate him, too.
0: Would you like to kill him?
6: Yes. I've always wanted to. I want to kill him.
0: I could hardly believe my luck. And just in time to save my neck. The perfect weapon for the perfect murder.
3: my sister. But did I dare to use it? To hurt her instead of being hurt myself? What would they do to her? What would happen to her if I did what I was planning? And would it even work? What were the odds on the biggest gamble I would ever take in my life?
7: A girl helpless under an hypnotic spell, at the mercy of the agent who wove that spell, her twin brother, himself at the mercy of passions beyond his control, eaten up with hate, tortured by fear, hesitating to make an unconscionable gamble with her life to save his own. I'll return shortly with Act Three.
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Smokey has been telling us to be careful with fire for over 30 years. Yet last year, we still started over 100,000 careless forest fires. When will we ever learn? 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

0: Marge lies still, her eyes wide open, but unseeing. Alongside, her brother Mark sits, his mother's watch still swinging its pendulum arc in his hand, unnoticed as he wrestles with the conscience which holds him back from this ultimate gamble. The gamble? Can anyone under hypnotic influence be induced to commit murder?
1: If she killed, they'd never do anything to her. There's a whole history. The encephalitis she had as a kid, the nervous breakdown after Mom died. She's going to a psychiatrist now. Sure, I can get her off. Temporary insanity. Yeah. Yeah, that's it. Only will it work. What was it Jeff said?
2: She won't do anything to hurt herself, or to hurt someone else, or steal, or do anything that goes against her natural instincts.
1: Natural instincts? What does that mean? Doesn't it mean what we really feel deep inside, even if we don't know about it? It's a gamble. But the odds aren't bad. It's Mark, Marge. Can you hear me?
3: I hear you.
1: Remember a couple of weeks ago when Jeff was here and we got off on the hypnosis kick?
3: Yes, I remember.
1: And what started it?
3: I don't know. I think, yes, talking about being kids.
1: Remember how even then Jeff was into the psychic bit?
3: Yes, the funny cards and guessing and trying to reach each other's minds.
1: And who was the best?
3: We were.
1: Why?
3: Because we're twins. Twins go together.
1: Remember how we always liked the same things?
3: Mocha ice cream and rare hamburger, buttermilk. Crazy things nobody else liked.
1: We liked. Just like we hated.
3: What did we hate?
1: You know. Coffee, half and half. And hot dogs without relish. And people who lie or cheat or murder.
3: Murder?
1: Like Dad. He killed Mother, didn't he?
3: There was an accident.
1: He was too drunk to drive the car. Didn't you hate him after the accident?
3: I don't know.
1: Don't you hate him now?
3: Yes, I hate him.
1: Would you like to see him dead?
3: Would I?
1: I would. And we're twins, remember?
3: Yes, twins.
1: We always think alike, right?
3: We always think alike.
1: I want to kill him. Don't you?
3: I want to kill him.
1: And listen, tomorrow night he'll go to bed early. He'll be fast asleep by 10 o'clock, you understand?
3: Fast asleep by 10 o'clock.
1: I can promise you that. I won't be here. But when the grandfather clock strikes 10, you're going to go to the dining room, right?
3: When it strikes 10, I go to the dining room.
1: In the sideboard drawer. You know which one. His dad's carving knife. The one he keeps honed to a razor's edge with the sharp points, remember?
3: I remember. The carving knife.
1: Right. And then go to his bedroom and plunge it into his chest. Listen to me, Marge. You'll be doing what you always wanted to do. You'll never have headaches anymore because the guilt will be gone. You'll be destroying him just as you've always wanted to do. Killing what you hate, what I hate. Killing all the hate in our hearts. You understand?
3: When the clock strikes 10 tomorrow night, I'm to get the carving knife and take it upstairs and plunge it into Dad until he is dead.
1: And when you wake up in the morning, you won't remember any of this. I didn't sleep much that night, and next day was an endless nightmare. By the time dinner was over, I was a wreck. But the real strain was just beginning. No, it was no sweat to slip the barbiturate in Dad's coffee, and later to help him up to bed, half comatose, and get him settled snoring for the night. It was after the clock chimed 8:30 that I finally left the house to establish my own alibi. Stopping carefully, I might add, on the way out, to make sure the clock was wound, although my father was usually infallible in seeing that it never ran down. And then I left the house.
4: Hey, Mark. Sorry I'm a little late.
1: Oh, just glad you're here. Have you eaten?
4: Oh, yeah. You?
1: Oh, long time ago. I ordered some setups. Scotch okay with you?
4: One drink.
1: Just thought we might have a talk together. What time is it?
4: Around 5 or so to 9. Well, what you want to talk about?
1: Marge.
4: Well, that's my favorite subject. You aren't the bearer of good news by any chance.
1: Good news?
4: Well, that she's changed her mind about me and I might have some kind of a chance with her?
1: That's something we might discuss, Jeff. Let's have another drink first. Where was I?
4: Don't you think you should go a little easy on the drinking, Mark?
1: Hey, if I want to get drunk, I'll get drunk.
4: Not with me, Buster.
1: All right, okay, so I'm sober. Where was I?
4: You were trying to explain something about your sister, which is the only reason you're holding me.
1: Oh, yeah, Marge, yeah. You know, you don't stand a chance as long as Dad's around.
4: Yeah, I'm aware of that problem.
1: Well, supposing it suddenly didn't exist anymore. What time is it?
4: About 9:30.
1: Look, supposing there wasn't my father.
4: That's your only question for the evening. Maybe we ought to order another drink. Mark.
1: Huh?
4: Come on.
1: What?
4: Come on, I've paid up. Let's get out of here.
1: No, I can't. What time is it?
4: It's after 10 o'clock.
1: How much?
4: It's 5, 10 minutes after 10.
1: That's not long enough. I gotta stay here a while.
4: Okay, suit yourself. I'm going home.
1: Hey, we haven't finished talking.
4: As far as I'm concerned, we have.
1: I want to tell you about Marge.
4: Look, whatever you had to tell me about Marge, if you ever had, it's too late for you to make any sense tonight. Either you come with me now and I'll drop you home, or stay. Get as stoned as you want.
1: I gotta stay. Just a little longer. Doesn't matter anymore. My hands, my feet, everything seemed like lead from the moment 10 o'clock had passed. Before, I'd been fired up, nervously tensed, hard put to act normal. Now the drinks meant nothing. I wanted to call it all back. I stumbled to my feet. I rushed out of the bar. In the cab back to the house, I had all sorts of fantasies. Sometimes when the clock got overwhelmed, it would stop. If it hadn't struck 10, maybe my father was still alive. And the other fear, how did I expect my amateur hypnosis would work? I was conscious of the echo of its size for the first time. Through the hall, up the big staircase, down the hall to my father's room, everything seemed to echo. Carefully, I opened the door to my father's room and listened. No sound. I went in. I looked at my father where he lay, lit by a lamp on the far wall over the dressing table. The first thing I was conscious of was that he was breathing. And I saw the carving knife on the floor. It was instinctive to pick it up. It was bright silver and stainless steel, glittering in the corner lamp. There was no trace of blood. He wasn't dead. And I knew I would have to do this by myself. By myself. There never had been any other way. So I came to the bed, lifting the knife up high to drive it home. And suddenly his eyes were open, looking at me, recognizing what was about to happen. Then one convulsive shrug towards me. His eyes glazed over. But in that last moment, he said,
5: "You always wanted me dead. Dead. So, strike. Strike for all the good it will do you."
4: He's dead, as you wanted him to be.
1: I don't have to listen to you.
4: Oh, yes, you'd better listen to me. What you tried to do to your sister is beyond belief.
1: She hated my father as much as I did.
4: Your thumbnail psychology is about as successful as what you know about hypnotism. Oh, you put Marge to the acid test, and your hypnotic suggestion worked just as you planned it, up till the last moment.
1: How do you know?
4: Because your sister ran to me for help. At the last moment, she couldn't force herself to turn against love. Not for this one man, or me, or you, but just the fact that she was human and normal, and hate was no part of her, but love was.
1: So she dropped the knife and ran to you.
4: Well, you dropped it too, didn't you? When it came to the test, you could no more strike than Marge. Could you?
1: I'll never know. He died before I had the chance. A massive stroke had caused my father's death before I had a chance to kill him. But if I wasn't guilty in fact, I certainly was in intention. And to achieve his death, I would have tried anything within my power. I was lucky to get off scot-free, I thought.
4: And I direct that my entire estate be left to my beloved daughter Marjorie, subject to all the provisions to protect it and her from my son Mark, to whom, with all my heart, I leave nothing, not 1 cent. As attorney for the estate, Mark, I'm going to make sure your father gets his wish.
1: Oh, sure, big deal. You figure to marry the heiress.
4: I figure to protect Marge from you as long as I live. If I thought I could wring your neck by myself and get away with it, I'd be happy to do it. Luckily, I don't have to worry. No dough, brother. Not a penny. Go pay your debts.
0: Can one be hypnotized and led to kill? 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Like all special areas in life, it should be used by the expert. Only in cases of special need. I'll be back shortly.
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0: It was some time before Marge and Jeff were married. But once they were, the shadows and cobwebs were wiped away. Mark was only a dark memory that would disintegrate in time as thoroughly as his corporal self, trapped in his cement boots in the shifting muck of the river bottom where he lies. Who sows the wind must reap the whirlwind. Our cast included Marcia Rodd, Nick Pryor, Ira Lewis, and Stotz Cotsworth. The entire production was under the direction of Hyman Brown.
6: Now, a preview of our next tale.
7: Really, Andrea, it seems to me we could have skipped visiting Chris's grave today.
8: When we buried our brother 2 weeks ago, I vowed to visit him every day. That's what I'm doing.
7: But you can't go on doing this the rest of your life.
8: Just come once a week, once a month. Well, you know what that would lead to. Coming not at all. No. I love Chris more than anyone else in the world, and I'm... Who's that? Someone. A man. Standing beside Chris's grave.
7: I don't see... Oh, yes. A man standing with his head bent as if he were praying.
8: Shh. He's raising his head. He's turning towards us. Sybil. Oh, Sybil, my God. My God, it's Chris.
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0: The story you're about to hear is true, but

0: That's him now, isn't it, Laura? That isn't any bird. That's Seth Langley.
1: Now, Uncle Cassius, there's nothing out there except no magnolia trees and birds. All I'm doing out here on the veranda, smelling the night air. Smells that sweet.
0: It's Langley, the renegade, fighting for the North. And you're fixing to elope with him.
1: Uncle Cash, you're just being plain silly.
0: That goes again. I see him under that willow tree.
1: No.
0: Come out, Langley. Come out of there.
1: Uncle Cash, put away their pistols.
0: All right, then. Pretend. But try to stop this.

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1: Thank you, Charles Woods. The rivers of the Old South are rich with Spanish moss and memories of great days. The plantation houses stand like old ghosts on the riverbanks. This is the story of a plantation house we shall call Greenwood Acres. In 1952, an Army lieutenant named Seth Proctor, while on leave, found himself in a small backwater town in Georgia. He had gone fishing along a wandering stream loaded with water lilies. And when he got back, he told his landlady about it.
2: That's right, Mrs. Daniels. It was big. Biggest place I ever saw.
3: On the bank of the river, Lieutenant? A house?
2: Yeah, one of those plantation houses.
3: You sure this isn't one of your fish stories, you young men all are making up?
2: No. I didn't even catch any fish. I just snarled my line on those water lilies.
3: Now, there's no house up that back.
2: Oh, but there is. I saw it. Had four columns out in front. Big willow tree right on the bank.
3: You just must be mistaken, Lieutenant. There ain't been any folks there since way back. Oh, wait a minute. You must mean Greenwood Acres.
2: What's Greenwood Acres?
3: Oh, an old plantation. Went to seed more than 50 years ago.
2: Went to seed?
3: Yeah. There was a tragedy sometime around the Civil War. From that time on, it just went downhill. House is nothing but an old ruin now.
2: Oh, no. It must be a different place then. The one I saw was new.
1: The next day, Lieutenant Proctor went out fishing again. And again, he found himself poling through mats of water lilies toward a willow tree that hung over the bank and oak trees festooned with Spanish moss. Through the heavy trees came the perfume of magnolias, and he saw the gleaming white portico of the huge house.
2: Well, that's it. And it is new. My landlady was wrong. Well, these water lilies are thicker than molasses. Can't move through them. Sound like a mockingbird or a catbird. Wait a minute, I used to imitate birds. Let's see. That's not bad. What? Who's that?
4: Dad? Is that you?
2: Who's talking? I don't see you. Oh, swimming in the water. What are you, a mermaid? That yellow hair of yours, I mistook you for a water lily. I wish I could get through to where you are. These water lilies are too thick. Where have we met? Was it at an army post dance?
4: It is you, isn't it?
2: Sure it is. At least it always has been. What I want to know is who you are. Hey, look out! Get back to shore! There's an alligator! Get back to shore!

0: No coffee, Lieutenant?
1: No, thanks. But there must be another way into that plantation, a road or something.
0: Oh, roads long since overgrown.
1: I tried. After she got back on shore and I couldn't get through the water lilies, I took the rowboat back and tried by land. Nothing.
0: You just must have dreamed it all.
1: Don't tell me what I dreamed, Mrs. Daniels. I saw her. She spoke to me. I didn't get a very good look at her. She got out of the water. All that blonde hair.
0: First time I ever heard of a soldier not looking at a pretty girl.
1: Well, she didn't seem to be wearing much.
0: That's the bathing suits they wear these days. It is scandalous.
1: It was like a dream.
0: Yes, that's just exactly what it was.
1: The house through the trees, white and shining. The birds singing. And then her. I never saw her before, but how does she know me?
0: She knows you.
1: Well, she called me by name. My first name. Seth.
2: Several times during the afternoon, Lieutenant Seth Proctor tried to get to Greenwood Acres, but all the roads were obliterated. That evening, he spent an hour at the local library.
1: It was back in 1865 I read the whole story.
0: So that's where you've been, at the library.
1: Yep. Now look, there was a girl named Laura who was in love with a northern soldier named Seth Langley. Her uncle Cassius killed Langley.
0: Yeah, and Laura pined away and died of a broken heart.
1: Gee, I wish there'd been a picture of her.
0: Did the story in the library say what she looked like?
1: No, it said she was beautiful and she had blonde hair.
0: Oh, like the girl you saw?
1: It can't be the same girl.
0: Of course it can't. Unless you dreamed it like you said.
1: I didn't dream it. She was there. I saw her. She called me by name. And the house was new, shining white and new.
0: Now where are you going?
1: There's a moon tonight. I'm going back.
0: Well, you can't get in.
1: I've thought of a way. I'll take a canoe instead of a rowboat.
0: A canoe?
1: A canoe won't get tangled up in those water lilies. It'll glide right over them.
0: Lieutenant, if I was you, I'd forget it. Just plain forget it.
1: The story said the bird call was the same. I can do that bird call.
0: Now, Lieutenant, please. Don't you go being foolish.
1: Hmm? What's foolish about it?
0: If everything else is the same, that means her Uncle Cassius might be around, too. With that same gun.
1: What, to use on me?
0: Well, your name's Seth, ain't it? You're a soldier like he was.
1: It's not the same. This is 1952. The girl had blonde hair, and the house is new. No, I'm going.

0: You out there on the veranda again, Laura?
1: Seth will come again.
0: He's dead.
1: I'll see him again.
0: He's dead. Dead. Been dead for years. And I'll do it again, I tell you. I'll shoot him again. I will, I tell you.

0: There it is. A willow tree. The oaks with the Spanish moss. Oh, I can just get to shore now. Made it. The bird called. I better answer. What's your name? I don't know your name.
1: Oh, now you're joking.
0: Is it Laura?
1: You have come back, haven't you? I knew you would.
0: Do you know? You're beautiful.
1: Uncle Cash said you were dead. He said he killed you.
0: The most beautiful girl I ever saw.
1: Last time I never hardly got past the veranda before Uncle Cash had shot at you. This time we fooled him, didn't we? Oh, Seth. Seth, darling.
0: Laura. Laura. Who's that? There, standing over near the house.
1: Near the... Seth, look out. It's Uncle Cash. Oh.

0: Now, you just stay right in that bed, Lieutenant. Doctor said you should rest.
1: My shoulder.
0: Lucky you wasn't killed. Oh, I'll never get over the turn you gave me. Staggering in here the middle of the night, all bleeding.
1: I'm all mixed up.
0: Oh, you're mixed up.
1: After the shot, Laura seemed to disappear. I found myself in a canoe. I looked back. I saw the house, but it was old. It didn't look new anymore. It was old. What happened to it? What happened to Laura?
0: Uncle Cassius shot you.
1: I know I was shot. The doctor took the bullet out, but the house must be new. And Laura, she must be alive. I held her in my arms. She must be alive.
0: Lieutenant, would you like to see the bullet?
1: What?
0: The doctor left it here. Here it is. Right on this plate.
1: Well, let's see it. Well, that's not from any modern gun. That's an old-fashioned bullet from a pistol around the time of the Civil War.

0: Lieutenant Proctor went back when he recovered, but he never again found the house, old or new. But the wound in his shoulder was real, and so was the lead bullet, a bullet that had been fired out of the distant past. A story true, but strange.
1: Walter Gibson, your expert on the supernatural. Stories of ghosts, of spirits, werewolves, and voodoo. And each story you hear is true, but strange. Strange with Walter Gibson as your expert was directed by Clark Andrews. In the cast were Alice Frost and Court Benson. This is Charles Wood speaking.
2: This is Nelson Olmsted. 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

Sleep no more. 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In the shadows, there may be moving things. Tonight, it may be you will sleep.

0: Good evening. This is Ben Grauer introducing tonight's tale of terror, told by Nelson Armstead on the National Broadcasting Company's presentation of Sleep No More. The story of terror can be as simple as a sheeted ghost rattling chains. It can be a complex and hidden world of horror, lurking in such unholy dimensions as only the dead and the moonstruck can glimpse. Or it can be those terrible, fathomless shadows which lie buried deep in the primitive mind of civilized man. And for this evening, well, Nelson Armstead, tell us about this evening's story.
1: Thank you, Ben. Some time ago, a listener wrote asking me to do a particular story which I told a number of years ago. Frankly, I was surprised she could remember so well. But the story is like that. I have never been able to forget it myself. And I'd like to tell it to you again tonight as our first offering. This is a story of a man who thought he could hate people with impunity. Written by Walker G. Everett, it's entitled The Woman in Gray. Bill was at a dinner party at the Carters when the subject first came up, a dinner to which he would never have gone if he could have thought of a single plausible excuse. Sarah Carter had a girl visiting her from the East, her school roommate or something, Bill thought vaguely. Bill was her dinner partner. They were talking about some people she didn't like, and she said, "Yes, and they told it all over town that I was the girl who was caught in the raid and that I had a red wig on so nobody would know me. And oh, how I wish I could get even with them, the most hateful people. Now, haven't you any suggestions?" Bill looked pensive. Minnie Martinez had set up a pleasant buzzing in his brain, and everything in life seemed very easy, and he said, "Well, you might tell everybody that they have a repulsive daughter hidden away that nobody ever sees, and that's why they don't like young men calling at the house." "No, that's too easy. They have three daughters, all repulsive, only not hidden away. That is, yet." "In that case, I don't know. Well, why don't you just leave it to me?"
2: "What do you mean? Do you make little wax images and stick pins in them?"
1: Ah, there, she'd stolen a march on him, because that was just what he'd been going to say. So he took a piece of celery, applied his mental spurs to himself, and came out in an inspiration. "Oh, haven't I ever told you about the lady in gray?"
2: "No. Who is she?"
1: "Just the lady in gray."
2: "Well, where is she?"
1: "Right here beside me now."
2: "Where?"
1: "Oh, you can't see her. I'm the only one who can see her, but she's right here by me all the time. I've known her for years."
2: "Goodness gracious. Aren't you scared? Doesn't she haunt you?"
1: "Oh, no. She likes me. That's why she stays here. Isn't it, lady?" He turned and nodded to the imaginary figure beside him. "Well, of course, she's very modest and goes out of the room when I'm undressed, but all the rest of the time, she's here. Even her face is gray."
2: "Well, doesn't she do anything at all?"
1: "Certainly. She gets after people I don't like."
2: "How terrible. Well, sick her on the quarries in Hartford, Connecticut, then, and tell her to do her worst."
1: "I will. Right now. Do you hear that, Lady in Gray? Hartford, Connecticut. Quarry's the name."
2: "The third house from the corner on the left. I don't want any mistake."
1: "Oh, she never makes a mistake," said Bill. He was rather pleased with his little joke as he finished the last of his martini. That was the last Bill thought about it for 2 weeks, until Sarah Carter plowed across the room at a cocktail party and said, "Now, what's this all about the lady in gray?"
3: "Well, I don't know," said Bill. "What do you mean?"
2: "I had a letter from Elsa. She said to tell you your lady in gray did the work a little too well and that you'd better be careful."
3: "Hmm? What else did she say?"
2: "Something about a family named Corey. They had an automobile accident and all died. 5, I think."
3: "Hmm. Wow, what a coincidence. And what a story."
1: He lost no time in telling it around, of course. It was a good story, with enough of pleasant actual horror in it, but not too much, the quarries remaining mythical, so that it was worth a chill and a laugh any place. Two weeks later, he was at a dinner at Corrine Gorman's house, a fine, old-fashioned dinner, with old-fashioned cocktails before, new-fashioned highballs after, and good old-fashioned screaming all the way through. Bill sat by Corrine. She turned to him and pointed to 2 empty seats.
2: "Oh, you know, I could kill those people," she said. "They're always hours late anyway, and finally they phoned from Winnetka that they've broken down. Now, why don't you sick your lady in gray on them for me?"
3: Well, I would, but I don't hate them. I don't want them to turn over like the Corys.
2: How well do you know them?
3: Not very well.
2: Well, I can tell you some things. They've named their children Peggy Jean and Michael Peter. They have some name for their car, and they go to the circus every year and laugh and laugh and eat Cracker Jack and peanuts. That's the kind of people they are.
3: Oh, well, I'd just as soon hate them for myself. Sure, I'll send the Gray Lady after them. Only they'd better look out.
2: That was the last they thought about it until the dinner was nearly over and Corrine was called to the telephone and she came back white. It was they, she whispered. Terrible accident. A taxi hit them. Don't tell anybody for a minute.
3: Oh, were they badly hurt?
2: Yes. He wondered suddenly if he ought to say anything about the absurd conversation regarding the lady in gray. He decided not. Two coincidences were just a little too much. Yet he knew there was nothing in it. Hadn't he made her up out of a clear sky just to amuse the guest of Sarah Carter? But just the same, he felt it would be a little smart alecky to allude to it. However, Corrine soon saved him the trouble, and she said, never mention that gray woman again. Never, never.
3: Oh, well, that didn't have anything to do with it. You know that.
2: Yes, but it's a little too strange, that's all. As if Santa Claus should suddenly come down the chimney.
3: Or you find a baby in a cabbage.
2: I think that would be a great improvement. But this isn't any time to be funny.
0: But the story leaked out, and Bill's Lady in Gray became even more famous.
2: It's the funniest thing, people said. Somebody ought to send it into the New Yorker. And you know, Bill is such a scream about it. He's afraid to hate anybody now, he says, for fear she'll get after them. And he's going to rent her out to the government if we ever get into a war.
0: But Bill didn't think he was funny. He thought this, while not exactly playing with fire, was at least in bad taste. He didn't think he was in very good taste anyway. For about this time, he had a bad week. 7 nights of drinking and running around town, and cashing checks all the time with a low, wormish feeling of approaching reckoning under the talking of nightly parties to get over yesterday's hangover. And every day, down at the office, getting blearier, going to the water cooler with the aspirin bottle in his hand and standing blindly in the window when the terrible 11:30 nausea swept over him in waves. But he didn't know what to do because life didn't have much meaning anyway, and he was having a better time than most people.

0: One warm night, it was the next Monday, he sat in his room alone. The window was open on blackness. The curtains were limp. His electric fan turned its flat face wearily from side to side, stirring up an ineffectual commotion in the air. The phone rang. It was the doorman who said,
1: "Mr. Jacobson to see you.
2: Tell him to come up."
0: Well, what could he want? Jacobson from the office, unctuous and self-righteous. Why, I hardly knew the man. The doorbell buzzed.
2: "Come in." "Good evening. Good evening."
0: Jacobson came in and sat down.
2: "Well, warm, isn't it?"
0: "Yeah, terribly."
2: You probably wonder why I'm here.
0: Jacobson's mouse-like eyes took in the empty highball glass, the bowl of melted ice.
2: Well, yes, I do. You want a drink?"
3: "No, thanks." "No, I never touch it."
0: "Oh, okay.
3: Now, what I wanted to see you about is this. Mr. Selfridge asked me to have a little talk with you, a friendly chat, merely between friends."
0: "Yes."
3: "It's about your work. A word to the wise, as it were."
0: "Oh? Have I been lying down on the job? Am I going to get the gate?"
3: "Oh, no, not that. But the first, perhaps, a trifle." "A little too many parties, eh?" "Yeah, Mr. Selfridge thought that just a quiet tip from a friend."
0: "I see. Thank you.
3: "Oh, not at all. It's a pleasure."
0: "Yes, I don't doubt it."
3: "Oh, well, I didn't mean that. Well, I'll be running along."
0: Jacobson got up.
3: Nice little place you got here."
0: "Yes, I like it." "Ooh, how he hated the man. Why didn't he go?"
3: "Well, I'd better go. I got a new convertible downstairs. I have to go slow, and it'll take me a while. I live in the suburbs, you know."
0: "Oh, you do? How do you like it?"
3: "Oh, it's a fine little bus. Now, you can see it from the window."
0: "I'll look out. Good night."
3: "Good night." "See you tomorrow."
0: "That lug in this convertible," thought Bill. "I wish..." He went to the window and looked out. Presently, Jacobson came out, climbed into a little yellow car, started out, and drove straight into the side of a big truck that had swung around the corner with a horrible ripping and blasting noise. After a long time, Bill whispered, No, it can't be." He waited until he saw people like sudden ants flocking, and then he came back, poured himself a drink, and sat down on the couch. It had happened again. And just after being told all that about his job, everything he did seemed to be wrong, and it was all his own fault. He gulped down his drink and made another, stronger. The light seemed so bright, made the room look so empty, with only those two black holes of windows. So he turned them out and sat in the single ray that came from the bathroom. When the lights were out, the room changed. The black windows became gradually a soft, warm blue, like a promise of day to come. It was the room that was dark. But Bill just sat there a long time without moving. Finally, he put his hands over his eyes and whispered, "I hate myself." Then the door opened, and in came the lady in gray. Now, it wasn't anyone dressed up to frighten him, or his sister come to call. It was the lady in gray, and Bill knew it. He looked at her steadily as she came nearer, quietly, delicately. He felt his brains run down the inside of his skull like melting drugstore ice. The room started to rock and then swirl faster and faster. Finally, she was halfway across the room, and he threw his glass at her. It smashed against the opposite wall. Bill stood up and whirled around. The whole room was swinging in a grayish haze. He turned to the window. They found him the next morning on the second floor fire escape, one of those horizontal ones with a weight on the end. He had landed almost in the middle and was doing a ghastly little teeter-totter.
4: A ghastly little story, too, Nelson Olmsted. I can understand now why you're...

0: listener was never able to forget the woman in gray. But what is your second story tonight?
1: It's a story by Algernon Blackwood, Ben, a name in modern short story literature that is synonymous with a particularly frightening kind of narrative. Blackwood writes with a weird sincerity about the spirit world and the supernatural. This tale we're about to hear is a masterful one about a man who suddenly finds himself irrevocably involved in a crime of which he is innocent. It's a story of suspense called A Suspicious Gift. Blake had been in very low water for months, almost underwater part of the time, due to circumstances which he was fond of saying were no fault of his own. And as he sat writing in his room on the third floor back of a New York boarding house, part of his mind was busily occupied in wondering when his luck was going to turn again. In the daytime, he was a reporter on an evening newspaper of sensational and lying habits. His work was chiefly in the police courts, and in his spare hours at night, when not too tired or too hungry, he wrote sketches and stories for the magazines that very rarely saw the light of day. On this particular evening, Blake sat scribbling by the only window that wasn't cracked. His thoughts kept wandering to food, beefsteak, and steaming vegetables. He pulled himself together and again attacked the problem. As he did so, there came a gentle knock at the door, and Blake started. The knock was repeated louder. Who in the world could it be at this late hour of night? And he said, "Come in." The door opened in response, and a man came in. Blake didn't turn around at once, and the other advanced to the center of the room, but without speaking. Then Blake knew it was no one from the boarding house and turned around. He saw a man, about 40, standing in the middle of the carpet, but standing sideways so that he didn't present a full face. He wore an overcoat buttoned at the neck, and on the felt hat which he held in front of him, fresh raindrops glistened. In the other hand, he carried a small black bag. Blake gave him a good look and came to the conclusion that he might be a secretary or a chief clerk or a confidential man of sorts. There was something singular about this man, something far out of the common, though for the life of him, Blake couldn't say what it was. The fellow was out of the ordinary and in some very undesirable manner. He spoke in a quiet, respectful voice. "Are you Mr. Blake?"
2: "I am."
1: "Mr. Arthur Blake?"
2: "Yes."
1: "Mr. Arthur Herbert Blake?"
2: "Well, that's my full name. Won't you sit down, please?"
1: The man advanced with a curious sideways motion like a crab and took a seat on the edge of the sofa. He put his hat on the floor at his feet, but still kept the bag in his hand.
3: "I come to you from a friend who wishes you well."
2: "A friend of mine?"
3: "Just so. A friend of yours."
2: "A man or a woman?"
3: "That I cannot tell you."
2: "You can't tell me?"
3: "I cannot tell you the name. Those are my instructions, but I bring you something from this person. I am to give it to you, to take a receipt for it, and then to go away without answering any question."
1: Blake stared very hard. The man, however, never raised his eyes above the level of the second china knob on the chest of drawers opposite.
2: "Well, what have you got for me, please?"
1: By way of answer, the man proceeded to open the bag. He took out a parcel wrapped loosely in brown paper. When at last the string was off and the paper unfolded, there appeared a series of smaller packages inside. The man took them out very carefully and set them in a row upon his knees. They were all $100 bills.
3: "There are $10,000 here, and they are for you."
2: "What? Ten thousand? Well, are you sure? I mean, you mean they're for me?"
1: He felt quite silly with excitement and grew more so with every minute as the man maintained a perfect silence. Was it a dream? He couldn't believe his ears or his eyes. Yet, in a sense, it was possible. He had read of such things in books, the generous philanthropist who was determined to do his good deed and to get no thanks or acknowledgement for it. Still, it seemed almost incredible. His troubles began to melt away like bubbles in the sun. He thought of the landlady and the arrears of rent, of regular food and clean linen and books and music, of the chance of getting into some respectable business, of as many things as it's possible to think of when excitement and surprise fling wide open the gates of the imagination. But side by side with the excitement caused by the shock of such an event, Blake's caution was beginning to assert itself. It all seemed just a little too much out of the likely order of things to be quite right. The police courts had taught him the amazing ingenuity of the criminal mind, as well as something of the plots and devices of which the unwary are beguiled into the dark places where blackmail may be levied with impunity. The only weak point in the supposition that this was part of some such proceeding was the selection of himself, a poor newspaper reporter, as a victim. It did seem absurd. But then the whole thing was so out of the ordinary, and the thought, once having entered his mind, wasn't so easily got rid of. Blake resolved to be very cautious. The man, meanwhile, though he never appeared to raise his eyes from the carpet, had been watching him closely all the time.
3: If you will give me a receipt, I'll leave the money at once.
1: He said this with a touch of impatience in his tone, as if he were anxious to bring the matter to a conclusion as soon as possible. But, now, wait a minute. You say it's quite impossible for you to tell me the name of the well-wisher or why he sends me such a large sum of money in this extraordinary way?
3: The money is sent to you because you are in need of it. It's a present without conditions of any sort attached. You have to give me a receipt only to satisfy the sender that it has reached your hands. The money will never be asked of you again.
1: Well, suddenly, it flashed across Blake's mind that if he took the money and gave the receipt before a witness, nothing very disastrous could come of the affair. It would protect him against blackmail, if this was, after all, a plot of some sort with blackmail in it. Or, in case the man were a madman or a criminal who was getting rid of a portion of his ill-gotten gains to divert suspicion, there was no great harm done, and he could hold the money till it was claimed or advertised for in the newspapers. I'll take the money, he said. Although I must say it seems to me a very unusual transaction. And I'll give you such a receipt as I think proper under the circumstances.
3: A proper receipt is all I want.
1: I mean by that a receipt before a proper witness.
3: Perfectly satisfactory. Only it must be dated and headed with your address here in the correct way.
1: Well, Blake could see no possible objection to this, and he at once proceeded to obtain his witness. The person he had in mind was a Mr. Barkley who occupied the room above his own, an old gentleman who had retired from business and who, the landlady said, was a miser and kept large sums secreted in his room. He was, at any rate, a perfectly respectable man and would make an admirable witness to a transaction of this sort. Blake made an apology and rose to get him, crossing the room in front of the sofa where the man sat in order to reach the door. As he did so, he saw for the first time the other side of the visitor's face, the side that had been always so carefully turned away from him. There was a broad smear of blood down the skin from the ear to the neck. It glistened in the gaslight. Blake never knew how he managed to smother the cry that sprang to his lips, but smother it he did. In a second, he was at the door, his knees trembling, his mind in a sudden and dreadful turmoil. His main object, so far as he could recollect afterwards, was to escape from the room as if he noticed nothing, so as not to arouse the other suspicions. The man's eyes were always on the carpet, and probably, Blake hoped, he had not noticed the consternation that must have been written plainly on his face. At any rate, he had uttered no cry. In another second, he would have been in the passage when suddenly he met a pair of wicked, staring eyes fixed intently and with a cunning smile upon his own. In the mirror, the visitor was calmly watching his every movement. He tore upstairs, his heart in his mouth. Barkley must come to his aid. This matter was serious, perhaps horribly serious. Taking the money or giving a receipt or having anything at all to do with it became an impossibility. Here was crime. He felt certain of it. He reached the next landing and began to hammer at the old miser's door as if his very life depended on it. He got no answer. He turned the handle and walked into the room, and to his immense relief, he saw the old man lying asleep in the bed. Blake opened the door to its widest to get more light and then walked in quickly. Something clutched at his heart as he looked closer. He stumbled over a chair and found the matches. Calling upon Barkley the whole time to wake up and come downstairs with him, he blundered across the floor and lit the gas over the table. In the full glare, he saw the old man lying huddled up into a ghastly heap on the bed, his throat cut across from ear to ear. And all over the carpet lay new dollar bills, crisp and clean like those he had left downstairs, and strewn about in little heaps. For a moment, Blake stood stock still, bereft of all power of movement. The next, his courage returned, and he fled from the room and dashed downstairs. He reached the bottom and tore along the passage to his room, determined at any rate to seize the man and prevent his escape until help came.
2: But when he got to the end of the little landing, he found that his door had been closed, and he seized the handle, fumbling with it in his violence. It felt slippery and kept turning under his fingers without opening the door, and fully half a minute passed before it yielded and let him in headlong. At first glance, he saw the room was empty and the man gone. Scattered upon the carpet lay a number of bills, and beside them, half hidden under the sofa where the man had sat, he saw a pair of gloves, thick leather gloves, and a butcher's knife. Even from the distance where he stood, the bloodstains on both were easily visible. Dazed and confused by the terrible discoveries of the last few minutes, Blake stood in the middle of the room, overwhelmed and unable to think or move. Unconsciously, he must have passed his hand over his forehead, for he noticed that the skin felt wet and sticky. His hand was covered with blood. And when he rushed in terror to the looking glass, he saw that there was a broad red smear across his face and forehead. Then he remembered the slippery handle of the door and knew that it had been carefully moistened. In an instant, the whole plot became clear as daylight, and he was so spellbound with horror that a sort of numbness came over him, and he came very near to fainting. At this moment, there came a loud knocking at his door. It was the police, and all Blake could do was to laugh foolishly to himself and wait till they were upon him. He couldn't move or speak. He stood face to face with the evidence of his horrid crime, his hands and his face smeared with the blood of his victim. And a voice, which he knew very well, said, "Here it is, third floor back, and the fellow caught red-handed." It was the man with the bag leading in the two policemen. Hardly knowing what he was doing in the fearful stress of conflicting emotions, he made a step forward. But before he had time to make a second one, the two policemen moved up to seize him. His only thought was that there was nothing he could do. Nothing he could do.

0: You can turn up the lights now. You can look around you. Nobody is there, really. Everything is all right, isn't it? Thank you, Nelson Olmsted, for two exciting stories. The Woman in Gray by Walker G. Everett and A Suspicious Gift by Algernon Blackwood. Now, what about next week?
1: Well, Ben, next week I plan to present two stories which I think you'll like very much. One is a narrative which has popped into my mind at the oddest and most unexpected moments. I've never been able to forget it. I've even tried to imagine what I would do under similar circumstances. It concerns a man who made a fantastic wager. He bet that for $2 million, he could spend 15 years in solitary confinement. Would you do it? Anton Chekhov writes a vivid story about the bet. Our second tale is by George Moore, entitled The Clerk's Quest. The human mind is universally enigmatic. Like fingerprints, no two form the same pattern, and no two run the same course of emotion. Because of our ignorance as to the operation of the human mind, great writers have been fascinated with the subject. George Moore's story is an example. It concerns a poor bank clerk who smells perfume on an envelope and because of it falls disastrously in love with a woman he never sees. Be with us next week. May I add just a word of thanks for your letters? We have been immensely pleased that so many of you have taken the time to write. Thank you for your interest.
0: 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Mr. Olmsted's albums are recorded exclusively for Vanguard Records. Until next week, when Nelson Olmsted will again be here in person, this is Ben Grauer bidding.

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adventures in the world of tomorrow. Dramatic stories of science fiction from the years beyond 2000 A.D. Today, the story of a horrible nightmare that wouldn't stop, even when the dreamer woke up. A story called The Green Thing.

0: It is the year 2000 plus 175. It is late evening, and all is peaceful and quiet in Dr. Harvey Glendon's sanitarium. Outside, on the vast estate that stretches away from the main building, there are only the soft country noises, the wind sighing in the trees, the shrill chirpings of innumerable crickets. In the well-furnished rooms, the patients sleep, stretched out on comfortable mattresses and clean white sheets, the country breezes straying over their forms. In room 32B, Mr. Summers sleeps peacefully with his head on a fluffy pillow. He sleeps and he dreams.
1: Help me! Help me! Please!
2: In the light of the growing psychological problems facing our nation, the government has sent me to you, Dr. Glendon, to enlist your aid, since you're the country's outstanding psychiatrist.
3: Well, I'm honored indeed, Mr. Carley. But I don't know that there's much I can tell you about the advancement of psychiatric research that isn't being published in the medical journals.
2: Well, Dr. Glendon, isn't there anything that you're working on now, something definite? I know you're a cautious scholar, but...
3: Look, Mr. Carling, it isn't possible to announce sweeping new generalizations in our kind of science. Our work is painstaking, complex, highly subjective. You take the case of one of the patients here in the sanitarium. Oh, Betty, will you bring our records of Mr. Summers?
4: Oh, yes, Dr. Glennon, just one moment.
3: Summers is about 40, 41. He was admitted 5 months ago, suffering from a melancholia.
4: Here are the records, Doctor.
3: Oh, thanks, Betty. Now, as you can see from these notations, he's been feeling much better the past few weeks.
2: Mm-hmm. Yes, I see.
3: Until last night, when he suddenly woke up screaming in his bed. He was being attacked, he shouted, by some sort of green devil. We had the hardest job getting him under control. Now, in the past, Summers had spoken quite often of a green hat that he lost as a child. His father, he remembered, had punished him severely for losing it. In later life...
2: Mr. Glendon. This is all very interesting, but you can hardly call this dream analysis anything new.
3: Yes, it has been known for centuries.
2: Well, then I don't understand...
3: Mr. Carling, I know why you came to see me. Apparently, I haven't been able to keep my achievement as secret as I'd hoped.
2: That's right, sir. We've heard rumors.
3: All right, Mr. Carling. I've said that Mr. Summers' dream is very unusual. And would you like to see it?
2: You mean, see his dream?
3: Exactly. I am going to show you a motion picture of Mr. Summers' dream. Photographed from the subconscious mind, exactly as he dreamed it. I attach special nerve electrodes. And these electrodes pick up the current impulses of the brain. Then these impulses are transmuted back into pictures on the film of the machine. Really very similar to the method of wireless photography.
4: Here's Mr. Summers' dream reel, Doctor.
3: Oh, fine. Thanks, Betty. The projector tube is ready, so I just place the dream reel in it. And there. Hold on to your hat, Mr. Carling. You're going to see an actual dream.
5: Yes, yes, very well, Mr. Clauber. Three slices of lemon drops will do. He thinks I don't see him putting the pennies in his pocket when he knows they belong to me.
6: Three slices of lemon drops it is, little boy.
5: I'm not a little boy, Clauber, and you know it. I'm all grown up, and I don't come to your store anymore. I don't even live here anymore, and you steal pennies.
6: All right, get out now, little boy. Take your lemon drops and get out. Get out!
5: Music. I didn't know Clauber had music in his store. I don't like his music. I'll slam his door. I'll go out in the street. Now there won't be any more penny-stealing music. Well, what's that? It won't go away. It won't go away.
7: Summers, I am calling you.
5: What's that? Clauber? It's... It's green. It's a monster with great pink eyes on long stalks. It's standing in front of me. It has claws.
7: You're not the little boy anymore, Summers.
5: No, no, no. Don't touch me with your claws.
7: Come with me now, Summers. You are mine. You belong to me.
5: No, no, no. You're touching me. Don't. Don't help me! Help me, please!
3: Betty got to him at that moment, and the dream machine shut off.
2: Phew, some dream. What effect will the discovery of this dream machine have on psychiatric research, Dr. Glendon?
3: Well, I've only just perfected it about 4 or 5 months ago. We've got perhaps 40 or 50 photographed dreams in our files.
2: 40 or 50?
3: Yeah. However, as far as developing new techniques and treatment, it may be years before I can get them analyzed and correlated so that overall theories can be drawn from them.
2: As long as that?
3: So now you understand, Mr. Carling, why it's a little difficult for me to answer your questions.
2: That dream was fascinating. I've never seen anything like it. Doctor, I know I'm presuming on your time, but I'd like to see just one more. I'll have to report on these at the government bureau.
3: Well, only one more, though. I'm sorry, but I'm quite busy.
2: What about this one here? The purple tag. What's that for?
3: I haven't seen that one myself yet. Purple tag means it's from the violent ward. Mr. Roth. Sick man. Well, we'll try it. All set? Gibberish, I'm afraid. Rolf's a difficult case. Homicidal tendencies. Comes from a good family. Was a very successful businessman.
2: Can you do anything for him?
3: Oh, I think so. There are times when he can be reached, lucid moments. And some of his dreams provide clues. Here, see?
8: Now, 74. That'll show him. 74. You're not frightening me. I'll believe you. You can't scare me. No. Don't touch me. Your green claws.
9: Doctor, look. On the screen. Look, there it is again. That green thing. No. It can't be. It's impossible. Two people can't possibly have the same dream.
10: I don't understand it, Betty. I can't understand it. I've been through all the records of both of them, Summers and Rolf. There's nothing in their background that would cause them to have the same dream. Are you sure they haven't been together at some time?
4: I'm positive, Doctor. They haven't even met. Mr. Rolf came here only a month ago, and he was placed in the violent ward immediately. He's never been out of it.
3: It's possible for people to have similar dreams, yes, but never to dream of the same unusual, horrible, specific subject as that green thing. Every detail was the same. The pink eyes, the claws. Makes me shudder myself. Betty, I want our dream reels. All those I haven't seen.
4: Oh, now you're not going to view them all. It would take you...
3: I don't care how long it takes. I want to see them all. I've got a funny feeling inside. And I won't be at ease until I know. Until I'm sure.
4: Sure of what, Dr. Glendon?
3: Sure that none of the other patients have had that dream. That same horrible dream of... that green thing.
4: Dream 9, Mrs. Jordan. Shall I put the sound on?
3: Oh, no, not necessary. We can see it if it appears. No, nothing here.
4: Dream 10, Miss Farnham.
3: No, nothing.
4: I don't think we'll find anything, Doctor. It must have been a freak, a coincidence.
3: Keep going.
4: Dream 11, Mr. Craig.
3: Dream 21.
4: Nothing there either.
3: Dream 22. Maybe you're right, Betty. I'm beginning to think myself.
4: Dr. Glendon! Dr. Glendon, look! There it is!
3: A green thing!
4: Dream 42, Mr. Bradley.
3: Turn off the sound. Turn it off. That's it again. A green thing. Four of them, Carling. Four dreams of that monstrous green thing.
2: Each one from a different patient?
3: And each one during the past week. Carling, there's something there. Something to make even a psychiatrist feel frightened. darling, the patients weren't having a dream. They couldn't be. They had nothing in common but the fact that they're in this sanitarium. Why, even the nature of their illnesses are different.
2: Doctor, aren't you getting a little mixed up yourself?
3: Huh?
2: You saw those dreams. I saw them. Betty saw them. I know it's incredible.
3: Listen,
2: but
3: to have a dream means that you create that dream. You and nobody else.
2: You mean you think the patients didn't create those dreams? They're not their dreams?
3: There is such a thing as thought projection.
2: Mental telepathy?
3: Yeah.
2: Why should anyone want
3: to? Someone may have found out about the dream machine. Maybe jealousy or grudge or a hatred of psychiatry in general. There are many reasons. What we've got to do is to find out where it's coming from. The patients must be protected.
2: How?
3: First, we've got to find out whether this telepathy is coming from inside or outside the sanitarium. Then we've got to track it down. I tell you, Charlie, whoever's trying this terror by mental telepathy isn't going to get away with it. I'm not going to stand by while a lifetime's work is destroyed by a campaign of terror against my patients. I'm going to institute protective measures at once.
2: Anything yet, Doctor?
3: Oh, I still have the Garda screen beamed on the area directly around the main building. I didn't expect to find anything so close, but I want to search every inch of the grounds.
2: You still feel whoever it is on the grounds?
3: Can't be sure of anything, except that I'm convinced that the staff is loyal, and I have a hunch that whoever is transmitting these thought waves will want to be close enough to judge the results.
4: Shall I bring the patients down now, Dr. Glendon?
3: Oh, yes, Betty. Go get them, will you, please? It's just possible that they may be able to help us. They may have felt currents emanating from a certain direction.
2: I think the Garda screen has reached its range limit, Doctor. It's repeating itself.
3: All right, I'll give it wider focus. I'm going into the grounds now.
2: Wait, there's something. A figure on the screen.
3: Yeah, I see him.
2: He's carrying a club, a stick or something. Who is it, Doctor? Can you tell?
3: I don't want to alarm him. I'll signal the patrol corps.
2: But me. It's that red button on the wall, isn't it?
3: Oh, no calling. Never mind. That is one of the patrol corps. I can see his armband.
2: Too bad.
3: Well, I'll switch the machine to the north fringe.
2: There's another figure. Isn't that?
3: It isn't. We seem to be well guarded. Another member of the patrol corps. Well, let's hope the patients will be able to.
2: Here's Betty.
4: Doctor.
2: She's alone.
3: Betty, where are the patients?
4: They're gone, Doctor.
2: What?
4: They've disappeared. And a fifth patient has just begun screaming in his room, the green thing. All accounted for, Doctor. The four that are missing would make 68. That's how many patients we have.
2: I checked the nurses, 8 besides Betty. They're all here.
3: And the patrol corps have checked the rest of the staff. And no one has left the grounds except the 4 patients.
2: Unless somebody got in and carried them off.
3: No. No jetmobiles and no jet ships have been in the vicinity between the time the patients were last reported and now. The patrol corps will vouch for that.
4: There's the village.
3: Linfield? Oh, it's the only village for 100 miles. But it's a backwoods country village. A quaint place. Never kept up to the times. Now, I doubt that they have any jetmobiles in Linfield, much less jet ships.
2: But you can arrange for transportation there, can't you?
3: The inn? Why, that's where they go. Why didn't I think of that before? It's the center of the village, the gossip spot. If the patients entered town at all, news of them would spread to the inn. Betty, you take charge here. Carling and I are going to Linfield.
4: How long will you be gone, Doctor?
3: Until we find them. Or learn they're no longer alive.
11: Sorry, I can't help you none, Doctor. I ain't seen no strangers, spoke to no strangers, or heard of no strangers.
3: Well, how about transportation, jetmobiles or jet ships?
11: Ain't put in any calls for jetmobile service nigh on to 2 months. Not since Miss Jennings busted her leg and we had to send her to the hospital in the city.
3: Oh.
11: Jet ships? Why, last time one of them flaming monsters landed here, we nearly had a riot in Linfield. Damn fools all thought was invasion from Mars.
2: Just around a wild goose chase, Doctor.
3: Yeah, so it seems. Well, thanks anyhow, Mr. Barker. You've been very helpful.
11: Haunts, he says. The blasted idiot believes in haunts.
5: I do. Everyone knows there's ghosts everywhere.
11: Idiot! There's no such thing as ghosts.
5: There are ghosts. There are ghosts in every village and town.
11: Quiet down, you boys. You'll be getting right in a bad reputation now.
12: Hey, there's the doctor. Dr. Glendon talking to Mr. Barker. I put it up to him now. What'd you say, Doc? There's no such thing as haunts, ghosts, either now. Hey, you tell my ignorant friend.
3: I wasn't listening very carefully. But if it's ghosts you're talking about, well, there's never been any scientific evidence that they exist.
11: Haunts don't exist. That's what you're trying to say, ain't it, Doc?
3: That's right. Well, come on, Carling. Let's get out of here.
11: Hey, there ain't no ghosts. This Doc's an educated man. He knows.
12: Yeah? Then suppose you tell me what that green thing was floating around down near the caves. And we ain't the only one who's seen it. Right, boys?
3: A green thing? Where? What are these caves?
12: Down to river. Why, Doc? You ain't going there. It's nighttime now.
3: Carling, will you risk it?
13: I've got my ray gun.
12: Doc, you're crazy. I'm telling you, there's a haunt. Why, there ain't a man in this whole village go with you tonight.
3: Well, if it's only a ghost, you needn't worry. But if we're not out of those caves by dawn, you better come for us. It won't be a ghost that's holding us. This must be the right cave, Carling. It's the only one with the brush trampled down in front of it.
2: Eerie as a tomb in here.
9: Shh, quiet. I don't hear anything.
3: Well, they just don't want to be taken by surprise. Have to be as quiet as possible. All right, come on. Hey, what's that? Carling, where are you? Are you all right?
14: Oh, it's coming for me. That green thing. It's gone. It's terrible.
3: No, there's nothing there. You're on the floor of the cave, but there's no one near you. Nothing. He's asleep. He's having the dream. That same dream.
14: That green thing.
3: Come on, Carly. Come on, snap out of it, Carly. It's only a dream. Only a dream.
14: It's coming.
15: I feel dizzy. Tired. What's the matter with me? I'm falling asleep. No, I won't. I won't hurt myself.
7: Dr. Glendon, I am calling you. You must come with me.
15: No, I won't. I'll fight you.
7: Come with me, Dr. Glendon. I control you now.
15: No, of course! No! It's just a dream! I know it's a dream. I'm going to wake up! I'm going to wake up!
16: I did it. I'm awake. I conquered the green thing.
7: Did you conquer me, Dr. Glendon?
15: I can't be. Standing over me, the pink eyes and long stalks, your claws, the green thing.

0: right in here, Dr. Glendon. Into this rock chamber. And you, Mr. Carling, don't worry. You won't fall. My will is controlling you.
1: My patience. Over there in the corner. Rolf, Bradley, Summers, Gordon. Now, what have you done to them? Summers, are you all right? Bradley. Bradley, this is Dr. Glendon, your doctor. What's the matter with them? Gardner! Bradley!
0: Nothing is the matter with them. They just don't understand you anymore. They are attuned only to Venusian thought waves.
1: Venusians? You're from the planet Venus?
0: That is right. For a long time, we have been observing your Earth, your resources, and your remarkable technology. But we did not know how to conquer you, for we of Venus have no strength or physical dexterity, only mental power.
1: You shouldn't have told me that. I'm going to beat that horrible body of yours to a pulpy green mess.
0: You hit only air, didn't you? I'm growing tired of this game. Stop. I will that your arms obey me and not you.
1: I can't move them. Carling, help me!
0: Do not be foolish again, and I will return their motion.
1: You hypnotized my patients the same way, didn't you? Are those dreams...
0: A little more complicated than what you earthlings call hypnosis. But it is mind control. I have come to Earth to prove to my planet that this is the way to conquer your Earth. We will control the minds of its inhabitants and thereby control their strength, their physical dexterity. I began on your patients first because their minds are more easily controlled.
1: What do you want of them?
0: Their bodies. They can perform physical acts that I cannot. With their bodies, we Venusians can continue our investigation of your planet at close range. And we can also study the structure of the Earthling when I bring them back with me.
1: Bring them back? To Venus?
0: Do not worry, my dear doctor. I shall not separate them from you. I will also take you and your companion with me to Venus as rare prizes. Earthling, bind these two men.
1: No, don't do it, man. I'm your friend, your doctor. No, let me go. Carlin, you shot him. You shot the monster.
2: Forgot about me. Maybe he didn't know the Earthlings had weapons, too, like ray guns.
1: Well, why doesn't he fall? He's still standing.
0: Did you really think you could hurt me with that? Your death rays have no effect on my body. Drop your weapon. Find them, men.
2: I'll shoot them. I'll kill you, slave.
0: You cannot. But if you could, I would not care. There are millions more to choose from. You can kill yourselves, too. You are replaceable, except to yourselves. You are trapped. Your only escape is...
1: Walls, they're crumbling. The explosion of your ray gun, Carling. It loosened the rocks. It's a cave-in. We'll be buried alive. The corridor, quick.
2: Through the corridor.
1: Grab the patients before the green thing controls us again. Make them follow us. It's our only chance.

0: the cave.
1: Hurry, Doctor. It's blocked. The rocks have fallen here, too.
0: There's one big one just at the mouth. We can move that one. I think we can make it.
1: All right, help me, Doctor. I'll get the patients, too.
2: All right, come on, then.
1: Here. Pull. Pull. That's right.
0: We can squeeze through now. You go first, Doctor. Pull the patients after you.
1: All right. All right, I'm out. Now, Rolf, come on. That's it. All right, Bradley, you next. Come on. That's the way. All right, you, Summers.
3: Hurry, Doctor.
1: Quick, Doc, come on. All right, Gardner, quick. You, all right. That's it's all right there. All right, now you, Garland.
0: I can make it.
4: Help.
1: Good.
4: Help me. Earthlings, I cannot escape.
1: It's him. He can't squeeze through. He has no physical strength.
4: Earthlings, come to me.
1: Patience. They're going to him. He still has power over them. Come on, Colin, quick. Before they release him, help me shove this rock over the opening. Come on, quick.
4: No.
1: Eric,

0: collapsed. The entire cave fell in.
1: We were just in time.
0: Yes, darling. In time to save Earth from the horror of green things.

Next week, an incredible story about a man of science who dared tamper with the secret of human life. Be sure to listen to That Which Lived in a Head of Steel. 2000 Plus is produced by Dreyer and Winolson Productions, Incorporated. In today's cast, Lon Clark played Glendon, Joseph Julian was Carling, Hester Sondergaard was Miss Connors, Gilbert Mack was Rolfe, John Griggs was Summers, and Henry Norell was the Green Thing. The script was written by Edgar Marvin. Music was composed by Elliot Jacoby. The orchestra conducted by Emerson Buckley. Sound, Walt Schaefer and Adrian Penner. Engineer, Bob Albrecht. This is Ken Martin.

0: The Carter Coal Company and the dealers of Olga Coal present
1: The Mummers in the Little Theater of the Air.
0: Good evening, ladies and gentlemen. Well, these past few months, in talking about Olga Coal, I've put a lot of emphasis on what your friend, the Olga dealer, is doing for you. Now I'd like to say a word about what you're doing for him and for us. When you realize what he's up against, I know you give him credit for a fine job under terrific wartime handicaps. But without your help, he could get nowhere. I want to thank you, the Olga customer, for your cooperation under wartime difficulties. I want you to know that we appreciate your help in putting up with conditions beyond our control which cause you inconvenience. You're being good customers now, just as you were before the war, and will be after victory when we can again deliver the coal 100%. And now your friend the Hermit has a few words to say.
2: Ooh, stories. Weird stories. And murders, too. The Hermit knows of them all. Turn out your lights. Turn them out. Have you heard the story of Plantation Mystery? Then listen while the Hermit tells you the story.

0: It doesn't matter what I told you previously. I've changed my mind.
1: That's what I can't understand, Mr. Grenfell.
0: What can't you understand?
1: You promised that if I would bring my family and come to this plantation with you, I should share in half the profits.
0: And why should you share in half them?
1: Haven't I worked hard, Mr. Grenfell? Haven't I done, well, at least my share of the work?
0: And haven't you been paid your regular wages?
1: My regular wages have been pretty small, Mr. Grenfell. Not much more than we've paid the natives.
0: I'll not discuss the matter with you any further.
1: But you've got to listen to me. It isn't only myself I'm thinking
0: of.
1: Don't
0: give me a story about it being your family that is suffering.
1: Not suffering exactly, but my wife hasn't been happy here on Cook's Island. She wants to go back to the States.
0: I see. So if I gave you a share in the banana crop, the coconut crop, and the copra, you'd leave the island.
1: No, sir, I wouldn't leave. I'd let Ruth take the children and return to her folks and home for a year. But unless you pay me my share, I can't do that.
0: I'm too busy today to listen anymore.
1: When I came here with you, this plantation was all run down, Mr. Grenfell. Needed so many repairs. First, the natives didn't want to work here. They said the place was haunted. I got them over that.
0: Well?
1: You never treated me like this when we worked together in New York.
0: I've stood enough from you. Enough of your sobbing. I lost a fortune in the States, didn't I?
1: Yes, you did, Mr. Grenfell. And when you lost everything, I did too.
0: My great-grandfather Grenfell owned this land here on Cook's Island. I borrowed money to get us transported here. Didn't I borrow money for machinery, tractors, equipment?
1: Yes.
0: Now it looks as if I may make another fortune here on the plantation. So now you want to share in my good luck. Want half of all I make. I've told you, Tom Whitney, it's impossible.
1: Haven't I helped you to earn it?
0: I've stood enough. Now get out. You hear me? Get out. I signed no papers telling you I'd give you half. You have nothing on me. If you don't like my decision, then quit working for me.
1: But I don't want to do that.
0: All right, stay. Stay and accept your regular wages. But right now, get out of my sight.
1: You just don't seem like yourself.
0: Get out! There's the door. Use it. Stay away from me until you can take my orders and obey them. No one is going to dictate to me.
2: Phil, what the world's wrong?
0: And you keep away from me, too.
2: I'll not do anything of the kind. You were having words with Tom Whitney.
0: Yes, I was, if it's any of your business.
2: Sit down, Phil. You're shaking. You're white. You shouldn't get so angry.
0: I've had all I can stand today.
2: Well, what's the trouble?
0: Myrna, because you're my wife, you don't have to know everything.
2: What has come over you lately?
0: Nothing.
2: There's something wrong, Phil. I've noticed it.
0: You've noticed what?
2: How strangely you act. How unlike yourself. And why should you fight with Tom Whitney? He's been so grand to us since we came here to the island.
0: I don't want to talk about it.
2: Phil, I've been thinking that you ought to give Tom and Ruth better accommodations.
0: Oh, you have you?
2: Yes. That house of theirs is no better than the ones the natives live in. And with their three children, it isn't fair.
0: I suppose you'd like to take them into this house and live with us.
2: Well, yes, it's so large, we could all live here.
0: I'll do nothing of the kind. Give him too much power and the native will think he's the owner here, not me.
2: What does it matter what the natives think?
0: It matters a lot. For some reason which I don't know, there's been a story passed down to these natives concerning great-grandfather Grenfell.
2: I know. Kuru's intimated it.
0: Of course he has. I have to keep power over them, or they might not work for me. Let them think I'm afraid of anybody, or they'd quit. Now, you see, I know how to run my business.
2: I think the natives, just as Tom Whitney and I, will appreciate kindness. We haven't been receiving it lately from you. Phil, you've changed.
0: I've heard enough of that, too.
2: Somehow today, you don't even look like yourself.
0: I'm going into my office. Don't talk about my affairs to me again, please.
2: All right, Phil.
0: Wait. What's that? Who just walked past this room?
2: No, I didn't see anyone.
0: You heard them, didn't you?
2: I thought I heard someone walk past, yes.
0: So did I. Someone has been eavesdropping on our conversation. Kulu! Kulu!
2: I sent Kulu on an errand, Phil. He's not in the house.
0: Stand still.
2: What is it?
0: Keep quiet. Listen. You hear someone walking?
2: Oh, yes. Yes, I do.
0: It sounds as if they were walking down those three steps right ahead of us. The ones that lead to my office.
2: Yes, it does, but if they were, we could see them.
0: If you sent Kulu on an errand, and I sent Poto over to the packing sheds for me, who can it be?
2: Let's go in your office and see if there is someone there.
0: All right. Wait a minute. Stand still.
2: Phil, what is it?
0: Be still. Don't move. Someone walking right near us.

0: They walk a few steps and then stop. A few more and then stop. I heard it yesterday, the day before. Someone seems to be following me wherever I go.
1: Let's go to your office.
0: Yes. Well, there isn't anyone in here.
1: Well, no. No, it must have been our imaginations. Phil!
0: Yes.
1: Look, the door.
0: The door.
1: It swung shut slowly all by itself.
0: As if some unseen hand was gradually closing it. Listen. That walking. Someone is still moving outside.
1: And a laugh. An awful laugh.
0: I'm going to find out what this is all about.
1: What's wrong? Can't you open it?
0: No. It doesn't seem to be locked. But it seems as if someone is holding this door. I can't pull it open.
1: I'll help you, Phil. Someone is holding it.
0: Sure they are.
1: Kulu, is it you? Let us out the door.
0: Poto, is it you? Let us out.
1: Well, certainly they wouldn't hold the door against us. It's someone with tremendous strength.
0: Someone is trying to play tricks on me. I'll fix them.
1: Oh, Phil.
0: Wait. Look.
1: Why, it just opened. As easy as anything. We're walking again.
0: So close to us, we could reach out and touch whoever it is. The laugh again. Those natives are playing tricks on me. 3 days, 3 nights, I've heard this sound of walking and weird laugh. Now you hear it. I tell you, if I don't find out what it is, it'll drive me mad.
1: Come back in and sit down. We'll question Koto and Kulu. They may be able to give us an explanation.
0: I'm going to have this house guarded day and night. I'll find out what it is.
1: Sit down, Phil. You're going to make yourself ill.
0: Who could have been holding that door? And who could be walking near me all the time? And yet be so invisible that I can't see them? There's only one answer. Someone is trying to play a trick on me. Attempting to frighten me. Get me out of this house.
1: But look. Was the door to your strong box open when we came in here before?
0: No.
1: Well, it is now.
0: It's empty.
1: What did you have in it?
0: Money. Money. Every cent of money that I made on the banana transaction is gone.
1: But how did anyone get in here? We just stepped out for a minute.
0: Gone. Every bit of money gone. Someone came in here, took it.
1: But how did they get in without us seeing them?
0: I see it all now. Through this window, this open window. That's how they got in.
1: While we were trying the door?
0: Yes. And I know who it was. I know who it is trying to devil me.
1: Who is it, Phil?
0: Getting the natives lined up against me, I know now.
1: But who?
0: I'll have him jailed for this, the thief. Stealing my money, trying to drive me mad so he can own this plantation. I know who it is. It's Tom Whitney. He'll go to jail for this.

0: What's wrong with the natives tonight, Kulu?
1: They mad. Very mad.
0: Why, Kulu?
1: They no like Massa Grandpa.
0: But tell me why, Kulu?
1: Or put Massa Whitney in plantation jail. They no like.
0: Can't you explain to them that he stole Mr. Grenfall's money?
1: They say he no take it.
0: Then, do they know who took it?
1: They say plantation haunted. Strange men. Dead men. He take money.
0: Oh, nonsense. You know better than that. How could some dead person take money?
1: Kulu no say. Plantation haunted. Kulu father, he tell story to him.
0: That's silly. Can't you get the natives to stop beating drums and that horrible chanting?
1: Oh, Kulu no stop him.
0: Where's Poto?
1: He with others. He say he no work this house. Kulu go too. Strange sound. Strange walk-in house. Kulu hear it.
0: But you can't leave me, Kulu. Please ask the natives to stop.
1: They stop, maybe you take boss man out jail.
0: But Mr. Grenfall won't do that, Kulu. He thinks Mr. Whitney is guilty. He thinks he's hidden the money away.
1: Kulu say no.

0: Native workers say no. They all go.
1: Let them leave, then.
0: Somebody come in darkness.
1: Yes, I see coming this way. Oh, it's Ruth.
2: Good evening.
1: Good evening, Ruth. Come up on the porch. Kulu, you tell the natives to disperse. Get away from this house.
0: Kulu, go tell what Lady House say.
1: Sit down, Ruth.
2: Where's Mr. Grenfell Miller?
1: He's sitting in his office.
2: Do you suppose it'll do any good to talk to him?
1: I don't know, Ruth.
2: You know Tom is innocent. You know he wouldn't take money.
1: I don't know what to say. Tom and Phil had an argument the day it was stolen.
2: I know. Tom came right over to our quarters and told me about it. He was right there at the time the money was stolen. Myrna, you know I don't lie.
1: I've tried to talk to Phil, but it isn't any use.
2: Tom wouldn't take anything that didn't belong to him.
1: But he thought Phil had mistreated him. Oh, Ruth, why don't those natives stop that horrible beating of the drums?
2: They won't. Not as long as Mr. Grenfell keeps Tom in prison. They're in sympathy with him.
1: And it only causes more trouble. For Phil says that he won't let them dictate to him. He thinks they want to drive him off the plantation.
2: Myrna, I'm going in and plead with your husband. He can't mistreat Tom this way. They've been friends for years.
1: You can go talk with him, Ruth, but I can't promise that it'll do any good.
2: Tom says he can keep him there forever, as long as he's innocent. But I can't have this happen.
1: I hope you can get him to change his mind.
2: Wait. Who was that, Myrna?
1: Oh, it's Phil. It's coming from his office. Hurry. We're coming, Phil. We're coming.
2: Mr. Grenfell, what is it? What's happened?
3: Water. Get me water.
1: You stay with him, Ruth. I'll go get the water.
2: What's happened? What is it?
3: He almost got me. Almost killed me.
2: Who did? What happened?
3: Oh, water. Tell her to hurry. I'm choking. Choking.
2: She'll be here in just a moment. What? Mr. Grenfell, there are huge red marks on your neck.
3: Yes, he almost killed me.
2: Here, look at his neck, Myrna. He says someone tried to kill him.
1: Oh, Phil!
3: I'll find out what this is. I'll find out.
1: Can you tell us what happened?
3: I don't know exactly. I was sitting here at my desk, adding up my accounts. Then all of a sudden, I heard that walking we heard the other day.
1: Yes?
3: It was right outside this room. But I didn't move. I thought perhaps I could catch whoever it was. So I sat perfectly still. Blew out my light.
1: Yes, Phil?
3: While I was sitting here perfectly still, I heard the walking.

0: Who is it? Who's there? Is it you, Kulu?
1: Poto.
0: What do you want? Get away from me. Get away.
2: You to hear me. The ladies were making so much noise outside, you didn't come.
3: We heard you call for help.
4: Yes, we came immediately.
2: It seemed as if he would never come. But whoever it was left as suddenly as they came in.
4: We didn't see anyone, Phil.
3: You see, Mr. Grenfell, it must be the same person who took your money. You see, it wasn't Tom. He's in jail.
4: Oh, we've got to get away from this plantation. We've got to.
2: It may not have been your husband, Mrs. Whitney. But he's hired someone to kill me.
3: You know he wouldn't do such a thing.
2: I don't know anything of the kind. But this I do know. No one will drive me away from this plantation, never. And when I find out who it is that's trying to make away with me, and I find out who is working for Tom with me, I'll have them both killed. Both of them. And laugh again.
4: You hear that? Someone walking outside this room.
2: Again. Here again. I'll get to this time.
3: Look! There's something white standing there in the doorway.
2: I'll stop this.
3: Phil!
2: I'll stop whoever it is.
3: Don't you try like that. Stop! Stop!
2: Try and get...

0: pale shot at the figure that stood in the doorway, at the hideous laugh, and the strange walking. Who is it? Huh? The hermit will tell you before the night is done.
1: I have a thought to fire at you in connection with that good Olga Cole. When you think of war as we know it today, there are no non-combatants. Everybody gets hit in some way or other by the gasoline shortage, the food shortage, the paper shortage, or the fuel shortage. The way to win the war fast is to give war needs a number one priority. That puts us ordinary civilians way down on the list. It pinches us on a lot of things, and when we're pinched, we howl. Well, that's as it should be. We're lucky enough to live in a country where we're free to howl to our heart's content. But we're also free to know that the things we do without are helping us to keep our freedom. So if and when your friend, the Olga dealer, hasn't any of that good coal or can't deliver the size or quantity you'd like, remember, it's the war. I often think our dealers wish they were in the service or on some other job that's nice and quiet compared to keeping customers supplied with coal. And I'll even go so far as to guess that when they can't sleep nights, instead of counting sheep, they spell O-L-G-A-C-O-A-L over and over again to themselves until they drop off out of this troubled world and get a bit of rest until the next morning when the alarm clock reminds them that they'll have to face the telephone again. But I'll not be able to face the hermit if I take any more of his time, so come on in, hermit.
0: And Phil accuses Poto of working for Whitney. Jails him, lets it be known that he's going to get rid of him. And then, a few nights later...
2: Kulu, Kulu, where are you going? Kulu, you can't leave me all alone with Mr. Grenfell. He's ill.
3: Kulu, leave house.
2: Where are all the natives? Where have they gone?
3: Native meet top volcano hill. Kulu, go to.
2: Don't you understand? Mr. Grenfell is ill. I can't be here alone with him.
3: Kulu, come back. Maybe.
2: You mustn't take sides with the natives. You know Poto was found lurking near the rear of the house. You know he tried to kill Mr. Grenfell.
3: I go now.
2: Please hurry back.
3: Maybe. Come back later. Go now.
4: Come in.
2: Phil, Kulu just left to join the others.
4: Let it go. Where did he say the natives had gone?
2: They're meeting on top of Volcano Hill.
4: Just what I thought. They're planning to take Whitney and Poto out of the jailhouse. But they won't do it. I've got help coming from the town. They should be here in an hour or so.
2: I think we should get away from here. It's been terrible these last few days.
4: I'll never leave.
2: What's more, I think you should give Whitney his freedom.
4: Don't talk to me. Give him his freedom and let him get the whole native force to work for him. Let him make my plantation go to ruin unless I give him part share in the crops.
2: Well, don't you think you ought to give him his share and stop all this?
4: I never will. They'll have Poto strung up for trying to take my life.
2: Poto claims he didn't. You're ill, and you seem to be turning anywhere for revenge.
4: That's it, is it? You want someone to kill me, do you?
2: Oh, no.
4: Maybe you're at the bottom of all this, along with Whitney and the natives.
2: Phil.
4: I'm going to make a fortune here, just as my great-grandfather before me. You can all leave me if you want to.
2: But your great-grandfather died of fever on this island, didn't he? What good did all the money do him?
4: He left a fortune for my father's father, didn't he?
2: Yes, and your grandfather was smart enough to get out of this country.
4: I'll leave, too. As soon as I've made money, as soon as I get rid of Whitney and subdue these natives, I'll make it.
2: Don't get so excited. It's not good for you. Now, you see, you're shaking again. You better let me take you to your room.
4: All right, I'll go. As soon as the authorities come from town, tell them to guard this house night and day.
2: I will. Now come to your room and go to bed. You're so weak. Here, lean on me.
4: Yes. I'll be all right. If I could only get Poto to confess that it was he who tried to kill me.
2: Well, you aren't sure, are you?
4: I'll never be sure. But someone tried to do away with me.
2: It's all been so strange, so weird.
4: Light the light.
2: All right.
4: Get me upset again and I won't be able to sleep.
2: Oh, now I've forgotten your medicine.
4: What I've never been able to figure out was... if it was Poto standing there the night I shot, why didn't I hit him?
2: I don't know. Only I guess he had vanished in the house before you shot.
4: Yes, that's it. And that's why he was found at the rear of the house. He had run out into the garden when I chased him. He yelled to me that it was he, so I wouldn't shoot.
2: Yes. Now, don't think about it tonight. I'll go downstairs and get your sleeping powders, and you get ready for bed.
4: No one will drive me away from this plantation.
2: I'll be right back, Phil.
4: Who closed that door? Who closed it? There's someone in this room. I can't see them. What is it? No, help! Get away from me! No!
2: Phil, the natives are coming this way with lighted torches. They're coming straight for this house. Look out the window, you see? Here they come. Phil, what is it? What's happened? Oh, great heavens. Look at his neck. All red, huge marks. Phil, can't you speak to me? Well, they're setting fire to the house. Help! Stop! Stop! My husband! Help! Kuru comes up here. Save Mr. Grenfell, do you hear me? The house, it's all afire. Help! We'll burn to death. Help! Phil is unconscious. I can't move him out of here. Someone save us.
5: We've got to get out of here.
2: Tom, look. It's Phil. He's dead or dying.
5: I'll carry him. You get out of here as fast as you can. Here, wrap this blanket around you. Go by the back stairs.
2: Oh, Tom, why are they burning our house?
5: Never mind. Get out of here. The natives have gone mad. Can you make it?
2: Which way?
5: To the left, down the back stairs. Hurry, it's getting a good start. This wall may cave in. Keep running, far away from the house.
2: Oh, you're safe, Tom. Remember, what's happened to Mr. Grenfell? Put him here on the ground, Tom.
5: Phil.
2: Was he overcome? No, it's worse than that. I found him in his room, unconscious. Huge marks on his throat.
5: Phil. Mr. Grenfell.
2: What is it, Tom? What is it?
5: It's all over, man. Phil is dead.
2: Then whoever it was returned and killed him.
6: What native could it be? They were all together.
5: Yes. Kulu came just a few minutes ago with a crowd of natives to get me and Poto out of jail.
2: They killed him. And they're burning our house to the ground.
3: House all gone.
2: Kulu, look. Mr. Grenfell, someone killed him.
5: What native is responsible for this, Kulu?
3: Native, no kill him. House, bad house, gone now. Strange men, no haunt house, no more.
5: Kulu, you stay with the girls. We'll find out in the morning what he means. I'm going to stop the natives and keep the fire from spreading to the sheds.
2: Oh, Ruth. Phil, he's gone. He's dead.
5: Found this old box hidden under the floor of the room Mr. Grenfell used for an office.
2: Did you read all the letters, Tom? And everything it says?
5: Yes, I took the liberty of reading them before I brought them to you to read.
2: I finished reading them. So Phil's great-grandfather outdid a man of his rightful share to plant this plantation?
5: According to the letters, yes.
2: And the man committed suicide after he wrote the letter to old Mr. Grenfell, telling him he would haunt this plantation?
5: Yes. And in the diary left by the great-grandfather Grenfell, he speaks of hearing strange footsteps, like you told Ruth and me about last night.
2: Well, why had Phil's father never told him of this?
5: I think because Phil's great-grandfather died a strange death out here. And instead of destroying his letters and diary, the old man must have buried them. I don't think Phil's father or his grandfather ever knew what occurred.
2: That's why they left this property, though, and came east?
5: Yes. Of course, the natives have always said this was haunted land.
2: Then Phil tried to cheat you. And the soul of the man who had been cheated came back and had his revenge.
5: It's hard to believe, isn't it?
2: Phil changed out here. He must have taken on the characteristics of his dead ancestor. It's like transmigration from one soul to another. And with it, the return of a tortured, mistreated man to bring about justice.

0: plantation mystery is solved. A haunted soul did return for revenge. Yes. Turn on your lights. Turn them on.
1: You've just listened to the 410th story by the Hermit, made possible through the courtesy of the Carter Coal Company, producer of Olga Coal and your friend, the Olga Coal Dealer. That word friend is full of meaning for you these days. The dictionary defines it as one who entertains for another such sentiments of esteem, respect, and affection that he seeks his society and welfare. Now, isn't that just about a perfect definition of the man who looks after your coal needs? I don't really have to tell you that you can trust your Olga dealer to look out for your interest. You know, he appreciates your patronage and wants to keep you on his side. Sure, I know, nowadays he can't always give you as much coal as you'd like, as promptly as you'd like it, and he can't always even give you the kind of coal you'd like or the size you'd prefer. But you can count on him to do his best. In these war days, that's all anyone can do. So don't shop around for coal. And above all, don't get panicky about deliveries. After all, these shortages are never as bad as you think they'll be. You're still eating and wearing shoes and clothing, aren't you, in spite of what you've heard? Well, the chances are you'll not freeze either. And remember the reason for all the shortages. What you don't get is going to help those boys of yours and ours at the fighting fronts. By saving every bit of coal you can, you're doing your part on the home front. And remember, when you do order coal, ask for Olga Coal, spelled O-L-G-A by name. Olga Coal is a good buy because of its smokeless, dustless, economical qualities, so keep on asking for it. And keep on buying war stamps and bonds till it hurts the enemy so badly, he'll throw up his hands and surrender. Buying war stamps and bonds is one way that everyone can help win the war, regardless of age, health, means, or occupation. Every penny you citizens of the United States and Canada put into war stamps and bonds weighs the balance that much further in our favor against the Japs and Nazis. Buy, buy, buy war stamps and bonds, and don't stop until the enemy gives up.
0: 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For my hounds howling, I'll tell you the story of the haunted theater. I'll be back. Pleasant dreams.
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You'll hear it now if you

0: And now, here is Craig Dennis in The Boogeyman Will Get You.
1: You're afraid of the dark, aren't you? Oh, but you are. I know all about you. Do you understand? You were afraid of the dark when you were a child. Not because of robbers or thieves or murderers. Children don't think of such things. You were afraid of the dark because of the boogeyman. That's the name your parents used, boogeyman. One of those smart, sophisticated, grown-up words. But there is terror behind it. When you were a child, you knew what the boogeyman looked like. You would see him in your dreams. That black, grinning shape with the wicked red eyes and the clutching claws. You heard his buzzing voice mumbling to you in sleep when you had nightmares. And you'd wake up screaming for your mother. Admit it. You did scream, didn't you? Now that you're grown up, you laugh about it. But deep down inside, you're still afraid. You say you don't believe such things? It's all superstition. Then why are you still afraid of the dark? Why do you keep the lights on when you're home alone at night? I'll tell you why. Because you know it's true. There are such things as monsters. There are such evil beings. And the boogeyman will get you if you don't watch out. Well, what do you think of it?
2: Marvelous. I don't know how you do it, Walter.
0: Great stuff. You say it's part of a new essay?
1: That's right. Looks like I'll have it finished this week.
2: But, Walter, you work too hard. Cooped up all day long in that cottage of yours. Why don't you relax?
1: That's just why I rented the cottage. To stay cooped up and get some work done. A book doesn't write itself, you know.
0: I don't see how you fellas do it. Writing, I mean. Me, I'll stick to the insurance business.
1: Life insurance must be a wonderful thing.
0: You mean to tell me you're not insured, man?
2: Oh, wait a minute now, darling. Walter, you'll have to excuse that husband of mine. He's always trying to sell something. Louis, let the poor man alone. We invite him over here tonight for a visit, remember?
1: I appreciate it, too. You folks are very kind to ask me in. But I'm apt to bore you with my essays.
2: Bore me? Oh, nonsense. You nearly scared me stiff.
1: Is that why Nancy isn't around? Do I scare her, too?
2: Oh, of course not. Child's probably out with her gang. You know, the Bobby Sox crowd.
1: Nancy is a very remarkable young woman. She didn't strike me as a typical member of the younger generation at all.
0: Well, she isn't, really. Nancy is very mature for 17. Too mature, I'm afraid. Sometimes she comes out with something that surprises me.
1: Really?
0: Yes. Now, take what she was saying about you the other
2: Louis,
0: day.
2: Louis.
0: Oh, I guess I put my foot in it that time.
1: Nancy said something about me? What was it?
0: Oh, nothing. Nothing at all. Matter of fact, I've forgotten just exactly what it was.
1: Please, tell me. I won't be offended. I'm curious. I've noticed that daughter of yours watching me, and I've wondered about it.
0: Well, you'll have to excuse her, Walter. She's just a kid, after all. She said, well, we were talking about why we never saw you in the daytime, out on the tennis court or at the beach. And she said, that's not so strange. Vampires always sleep in the daytime.
1: Vampires?
2: Don't adolescents get the funniest notions sometimes?
1: Yes. Yes, they do.
2: She's awfully interested in you, really, Walter. After all, you're handsome, stranger here at the resort, an older man. I do believe she's getting a crush on you, but tries to hide it by crazy remarks.
0: Calling you a vampire. Where does she get such ideas? Reads too many books, I'd say.
1: Yes.
0: Sly kid, though. I asked her why she thought you were a vampire. Know what she said?
1: What did she say?
0: Said it was because you didn't eat any food.
1: She said what?
2: Nancy said she'd asked around town at the grocery store and the butcher shop, and that you never bought any food.
0: I shut her up in a hurry, though. Young lady, I said, apparently you don't know much about bachelor's eating habits. Did you ever hear of places called restaurants? You should have seen the look on Nancy's face when I... Why, hello, Nancy. We were just talking about you.
2: So I heard. Well, your manners, dear. Aren't you going to say hello to Mr. King?
1: Good evening, Nancy.
2: Nancy, Mr. King spoke to you. Nancy, what are you doing, child?
1: She's making the sign of the cross, an ancient custom. It's supposed to ward off vampires.
0: That's a good one. Well, young lady, how come you were running around in the dark tonight? Aren't you afraid of evil spirits?
3: Don't joke about things you don't understand, Father.
2: Nancy, that's no way to talk to your father. Where were you?
3: Oh, just walking. With Billy Leggett. Up in the hills under the hemlock trees.
2: I suppose that's where you lost your scarf, young lady.
3: Oh, yes. I didn't know I'd lost it.
1: Well, folks, I've got to be running along. It's getting late.
0: So soon?
1: Yes, it's getting a little late.
0: All right, Walter. See you around. You sure you don't mind walking home alone?
1: Oh, of course not.
0: Maybe we could send Nancy along with you to protect you from vampires.
1: Nancy was a silly little girl. I knew it. But still, she upset me. Maybe it was because she was so beautiful and she hated me so. Thought I was a vampire. Just a silly little girl with a queer idea in her pretty head. I wondered what she was trying to do. At night, when I got back to the cottage, I found out. I stood in front of the door and saw something lying on the path. It was Nancy's scarf. What had she been doing here? She said she had gone for a walk to the hills near the hemlock trees, but here was her scarf. And as I opened the door, my hand touched something. A wreath on the doorknob. A wreath of hemlock. Hemlock. That's what you put on the door to keep vampires away. I thought about it all night. What was that girl up to? The next day, I investigated a little. I found out plenty. Nancy had spread talk all over the village. Talk about me, about my habits, how I stayed in all day and came out at night, about my not eating at home. She'd even tried to call New York to check up on me, whether I really had a job and so on. Told the minister I didn't dare come to church and said I had no mirrors in my house because a vampire couldn't look into mirrors. This wasn't funny anymore. Foolish kid was making trouble for me. Somehow she had this mad obsession about vampires. I had to talk to her. So that night I started over for her place, but before I arrived, I ran into her by accident on the path.
3: Oh, you startled me.
1: Sorry, Nancy. I didn't mean to frighten you. But say, I've been looking for you. Let's take a walk, shall we?
3: Well, really, Mr. King, I have a date.
1: Only for a few minutes, my dear, and why so formal? Call me Walter. By the way, I seem to have a speck in my eye. Have you a mirror in your purse?
3: A mirror? Why, yes. Here it is.
1: Oh, good. Let's see. Ah. There, I've got it. Oh, thank you.
3: You looked into the mirror.
1: Of course. And I found that hemlock on my doorknob last night, too. Oh, don't look so startled, Nancy. I know all about your ideas. You thought I was a vampire, didn't you? Just because I work all day and eat in restaurants and walk at night. But you're wrong. You know that now, don't you? I look in mirrors and touch hemlock and all the rest.
3: Yes, I see. I guess you think I'm an awful fool, Walter.
1: Not at all. I think you're a very lovely girl. I wish it wasn't so dark out here so I could see your hair. You have beautiful hair, Nancy. Look, the moon is rising. I can see you now. Nancy, you aren't afraid of me anymore.
3: No. Walter, I never was afraid. Not really. I just thought up all this vampire stuff to make you notice me. And besides, all vampires are tall and dark and handsome, like you.
1: You're a very clever little girl, Nancy. Very clever. Only I wish you hadn't gone to the police today.
3: Police? Then you know?
1: Yes. I found that out, too. A search warrant for my house.
3: Oh, but that was all a joke. And you aren't really a vampire, so it doesn't matter. When they come, we'll laugh at them.
1: I'll laugh at them. You won't.
3: Walter, what are you doing? Let go of me. Walter, what's happening to you? You're changing. Walter!
1: Too bad you were such a meddling little fool, Nancy. I can't let you get away now. It would spoil everything. You guessed too much.
3: Oh, Walter, let me go. Walter, oh, good heavens. Then it is true. You are a vampire.
1: No, my dear. I'm not a vampire. I'm just...

0: have just heard Craig Dennis in The Boogeyman Will Get You, written by Robert Block, author of stories in Weird Tales magazine. 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In just a moment, we'll tell you about the next story in...
1: Stay tuned for Terror.
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0: Mean. Welcome. Welcome to the Mystery Theater. I'm Hyman Brown. There are people who seem to bestow happiness and good fortune upon all whom they encounter. Their very presence is an enchanted thing. However, just as there are those who bring the sunshine, there are also those who bring the rain. And not just the occasional refreshing sprinkle or the useful beneficial shower, but a cloudburst. Is there really, truly such a thing as a jinx? Is our fate cast forever at the moment of conception?
1: They die because I fall in love with them.
2: Yes, it's that simple.
1: But you haven't told me how it works, Lieutenant.
2: Well, I don't know how it works. It's nothing that can be proved, but whenever you fall in love with a man, it seems he dies.
1: And I kill them?
2: Well, they die. It's a matter of statistics. Four men have been engaged to you. All four died of various causes. But there's one constant. You were in love with each of them.
1: Really?
2: Yes, Miss Butler. Just because you fell in love with them, they're dead.
1: Well, then, Lieutenant, be very careful. I just might fall in love with you.
0: Our mystery drama, The Lady is a Jinx, was written especially for the Mystery Theater by Sam Dan and stars Larry Haynes and Marion Seldes. I'll be back shortly with Act One. If you could know the last day, the last hour, the last minute of your life, would you want to? Kevin Lindstrom never thought much about that, never thought much about such a thing. Why be concerned with death while there is so much to live for? Especially now that he is about to marry Caroline Butler. Lovely Caroline, the golden girl. This is his last night as a bachelor. And Kevin walks home from Caroline's house, as the poet would say, in a transport of delight. The moon is shining, the stars are winking, and perhaps that is why Kevin does not notice the car that has silently rounded the corner and is pulling up alongside him. And even if he did notice, there would be absolutely nothing he could do about it, because the man sitting next to the driver has thrust the muzzle of a submachine gun out the window. At least it was swift, even merciful. He never heard the shots. He never knew what hit him.
1: Are you Lieutenant Pirelli? They said you were in charge of the investigation.
2: Can I help you?
1: I thought I might be able to help you.
2: Oh, well, if you have any information that could lead to the apprehension of the killer or killers of Mr. Kevin Lindstrom, we'd appreciate it.
1: My name is Martha Lindstrom. I'm Kevin's sister.
2: Oh. Well, Miss Lindstrom, your brother was killed by accident.
1: I'm not so sure of that.
2: Miss Lindstrom, he bore... a remarkable resemblance to a hoodlum named Jack Mace. It was uncanny. Certain people were out to get Jack Mace.
1: I don't think it happened that way, Lieutenant.
2: Miss Lindstrom, this was supposed to be a gangster execution. It went wrong.
1: I wish I could believe that.
2: Your brother wasn't a member of the underworld. You must admit that.
1: Yes.
2: Nor would the underworld have any reason for killing him, as far as we know.
1: Lieutenant
2: And
1: Pirelli,
2: furthermore, this Jack Mace is known to have lived in the neighborhood. So the executioner was sent to dispatch him. And in the darkness, your brother looked enough like Jack.
1: Everything you're telling me has already been printed by the newspapers.
2: Well, it's a matter of time, but we'll find out who's responsible for your brother's death.
1: But I know who's responsible.
2: Surely, Miss Lindstrom, you're not an expert in the machinations of the local underworld.
1: I have a problem, Lieutenant.
2: Oh, and what's that?
1: My problem isn't a what, it's a who. You are my problem, Lieutenant. You, as a representative of authority, are my problem. You're nice, you're polite, but you can't wait to get rid of me. You believe I'm wasting your time.
2: Well, you said you know who's responsible for your brother's death.
1: Yes. But how can I get you to believe what I'm about to tell you?
2: All right, why not tell me and see how it works out?
1: Very well. The killer of my brother, Kevin Lindstrom, is his fiancée, Carolyn Butler.
2: Yes?
1: That's my statement.
2: Oh. So what you're saying is that Miss Carolyn Butler somehow or other obtained possession of a .45 caliber Thompson submachine gun and with this weapon murdered Kevin Lindstrom.
1: No, that's not what I'm saying.
2: Well, if that's not what you're saying, you can't say Carolyn Butler is the killer. Your brother died of multiple bullet wounds.
1: I tell you, Carolyn killed him.
2: According to the coroner's report...
1: I don't care about the coroner's report.
2: Of course, ma'am. Of course. Now, let's just...
1: Good Lord. You think I'm crazy.
2: Well, everyone's entitled to his or her own opinion, but an opinion's always worth more if it's based on a fact.
1: Fact? Yes, that's a sacred word. Yet, what's a fact? Now, stay with me, Lieutenant. A fact is merely an assumption that is legitimized by custom or convenience or the will of the majority. Now, I shall give you a fact. Carolyn Butler has been engaged 4 times. Not one engagement has ever been consummated by marriage. Each engagement has been terminated by the abrupt and violent death of her prospective bridegroom. Now, what do you say to that?
2: Well, I would say it's a coincidence. Now, Miss Lindstrom...
1: I know you're eager to get rid of me, and I'm going. But please, Lieutenant, read what I have in this envelope. I'll leave it with you, but promise that you'll read it.
2: Well, it's our duty to consider all relevant information.
1: Really read it. And if you need further details, my name and address are all in the back of that envelope.
2: Oh. Dr. Martha Lindstrom, I didn't know
1: I'm
2: you were...
1: I'm a PhD. I teach economics at State U.
2: Oh. Well,
1: Now you don't know what to say. You don't know what to make of it. You were prepared to write me off as a nut, but a doctor, a college professor, a teacher of a sober science like economics. Facts, figures, statistics.
2: Yes. Doctor, I'll be in touch. Well, Inspector, what do you think?
3: Vince, what I think is you ought to put in for some leave. You got plenty of time coming.
2: Oh, I see.
3: If you believe a word of this, you got to be as nutty as she is. Maybe it's my fault. I think I've been working you too hard.
2: Did you read what she wrote?
3: Every single word. This dame, Carolyn Butler, has been engaged 4 times. Every fiancé meets with a violent death.
2: That's right.
3: So what? Miss Carolyn Butler never killed any of them herself. She didn't kill her latest. The guy before was an innocent bystander during a bank holdup. Then there was the guy who was a reserve officer and got killed accidentally on maneuvers. The first guy is scuba diving, and he makes a meal for sharks.
2: Yeah, Inspector, didn't you read what Dr. Lindstrom wrote in her analysis?
3: Are you sweet on this dame, Vince?
2: Oh, come on, Jake.
3: Why not? You're 35, you ought to be married. I know your mom is a great cook. But you want to cut that cord.
2: When something occurs with regularity, persistence, predictability, it must be classified as fact.
3: Maybe this is the kind of a dame you've been looking for all your life. The studious intellectual type.
2: Jake, you're not listening to me.
3: You're in love with her.
2: Oh, for crying out loud.
3: Don't you understand, Vince? It's love. Love at first sight. This dame knocked you out the split second you saw her.
2: She isn't even my type.
3: Famous last words. So you figure... How can I score with her? Hand her a line. Pretend to believe her.
2: Okay, Inspector Coleman. If you want the truth, I can't remember what that dame even looks like. Which happened to be true. Well, a couple of weeks later, we bagged the machine gunner, and that was the end of the Kevin Lindstrom murder case. And after a while, I forgot all about it. Until
1: Lieutenant.
2: Oh, Miss, Dr. Lindstrom, what can I do for you? Sit down, please.
1: Thank you, Lieutenant. I want to apologize. I was angry last time, and I realize now, of course, it's easy to ridicule the police. But if I was sitting in your chair and someone told me the story that I told you, well, of course I...
2: All right. How can I help you, Dr. Lindstrom?
1: Did you by any chance read the Post yesterday? There was an item on the Society page.
2: Well, I don't usually read
1: the
2: Society.
1: Well, I clipped it out. I'm sure you'll find it of interest.
2: Okay. Engaged Charles Russell to Carolyn Butler. Well?
1: Please, read all of it.
2: Mrs. William Stephen Butler announces the engagement of her daughter, Carolyn Joy, to Mr. Charles Morton Russell, noted actor, son of Mr. and Mrs. Stanley K. Russell. The couple plan to marry Sunday, June 8th at Sipatholomew's Church.
1: Yes, now that's exactly 8 weeks from yesterday.
2: So, Dr. Lindstrom?
1: I'm asking you, Lieutenant Pirelli, can we permit this young man to die?
2: I don't think I understand.
1: I've already told you what happens to the men who are engaged to this woman. Just before the wedding, they die. Suddenly, violently.
2: Now, we've been through this before, Dr. Lindstrom.
1: Can you take the chance?
2: All right, what do you propose we do?
1: I propose that the police alert this young man. See if reason cannot prevail on him to break this engagement.
2: Dr. Lindstrom, the police do not have, nor do they want, the right to tell people they can't get married. Now, Dr. Lindstrom, I'm trying to be sympathetic to your problem.
1: But it's not my problem. It's your problem, Lieutenant. What will your position be if this young man also dies before the wedding? Well, of course. You have no answer. See, you're accustomed to handling regular, predictable problems. And when something of a completely alien aspect emerges, you're helpless.
2: Now, look, I appreciate how you feel. I wish there was something I could do for you.
1: But I want to do something for you. We are moving more and more into a psychic age. Notice, just bear me out. Now, till now, the police have operated on a superficial level. External evidence. The power to kill with a gun or a knife, a weapon. But now, there are people who can kill through the force of the mind.
2: Dr. Lindstrom,
1: I know, you're very busy, I know. But she has it. Carolyn Butler has it. She may not be aware of it, but it emanates from her. And it expresses itself through a predatory shark or an imperfect missile, a hoodlum in a bank, a button man. That's the right term, I hope.
2: Dr. Lindstrom, I don't want to be impolite.
1: Be impolite. Be anything you want. Be open-minded.
2: You're asking me to do something, and I don't have the authority.
1: Well, who does? Who would have the authority to assign round-the-clock guards to this Charles Russell?
2: The inspector.
1: Lieutenant, admit there's something, no matter how far-fetched, to what I propose.
2: Well...
1: You know there is. So it's your duty to try to convince your superior.
2: Dr. Lindstrom, what you're asking is highly...
1: I know. But suppose you do nothing, and this man dies, the way all the others did.
2: All right. All I can do is ask.
3: You sure got it bad, Vince.
2: Inspector, will you get it through your skull? This girl, this lady, means nothing to me personally. I'm not trying to score points. Now, suppose there is something to a story.
3: Okay, suppose there is.
2: Well, then we've got to do something to stop it.
3: We're not set up to stop it. I have no way of justifying this kind of expenditure of manpower.
2: Okay, okay.

has also enlightened us on another point. If you can find a way to kill someone that is not specifically prohibited by law, you can theoretically get away with murder. I'm going to get away for just a few moments, and then Mystery Theater will return with Act Two.

0: It is the stated function of the police to prevent crime. So, if a policeman sees you in the act of robbing a bank, it's his duty to arrest you. Of course, if all you are doing is thinking about robbing a bank, there's nothing much the policeman can do. And if, through some sort of mystical mental telepathy, you can convince somebody else to rob a bank, or even to commit murder, well, not only are the police helpless to act against you, they won't even believe you could do it. And neither would anyone else, except just possibly Dr. Martha Lindstrom.
1: I'm sorry, Dr. Lindstrom.
2: You were unable to convince your superiors?
1: Doctor, what can I tell you? We're practical-minded people, we policemen.
2: Do you believe me?
1: I don't know.
2: Well, if there's any doubt...
1: I just wish things were easy. I wish everything could be yes or no, black or white. I don't know what to think.
2: Then that's exactly why you should...
1: Why should what?
2: Do something to help save the life of Mr. Russell, who is about to become Carolyn Butler's fifth victim.
1: But we don't know that. And even if he dies, we can't prove she's guilty.
2: Well, how many more men must she kill before...
1: I'll give it to you straight, Doctor. She could decimate the entire city and we couldn't even touch her.
2: Oh, surely there must be some
1: way.
2: Yeah,
1: sure, there must be a way, but we don't have it yet. I'm sorry.
2: Sorry. Well, you've been kind and you've been patient and I mustn't abuse your tolerance. Goodbye, Lieutenant.
1: Goodbye, Doctor.
2: I shall attend to this matter myself.
1: What do you mean?
2: Exactly what I said. I shall attend to it myself.
1: Well, life goes on. And so does death. We get other murders, other problems. And so Dr. Lindstrom sort of slipped out of my mind. Anyhow, one night I'm driving home. I pass a theater. The marquee reads, Charles Morton Russell, starring in Don't Kill Santa Claus. On the spot, I decided to see the play. I must tell you, this guy Russell is tall, good-looking, and a pretty good actor. The play isn't much, a bunch of bums sitting around a rubbish-filled room just shooting the breeze. Well,
3: okay.
1: Russell's in the
3: okay.
1: middle of a long-winded speech.
3: I did steal his girl, but I did him a favor. He thought, if you kissed a girl, you had to marry her. Do you take this woman, marry her?
1: Suddenly he stops. He stands there, dead still. He's holding a cigarette, and it just falls from his fingers onto the floor. You can hear a pin drop in the theater. He's frozen and frightened. The curtain comes down. And I go home. But that isn't the end of it. Because the very next day, I'm sitting in the office and in walks the most gorgeous girl I'd ever seen in my life. Maybe 27, 28. Bright golden hair, deep blue eyes. And she seemed light as a feather. She almost floated into the room.
4: I may be in the wrong place, but perhaps you can't help me at all. What can I do about a vindictive person who's trying to destroy me?
1: Well, let me take the information down and make it official. Your name, please?
4: Carolyn Butler.
1: Carolyn Butler.
4: Why do you look at me like that?
1: Like what?
4: Do you know me?
1: Are you the Carolyn Butler who was engaged to Mr. Kevin Lindstrom?
4: Oh, yes, Kevin.

0: He was murdered, and you would remember my name in that connection. Well, that is what I want to talk to you about. His sister is trying to destroy me.
1: How?
0: Well, it's insane.
1: What is she doing?
0: She goes around telling everyone that I'm responsible for Kevin's death. And not only Kevin, but the other man I was engaged to.
1: Uh-huh. And how does she do this?
0: How? She just says so.
1: Does she do it in a harassing manner? Does she disturb the peace?
0: She harasses me. She disturbs my peace.
1: Now, what I'm trying to discover, Miss Butler, is if we have any grounds for police action.
0: Well, so am I. This poor lady is... Well, she's sick. She says that I exert an evil influence on the men that I've been engaged to, which causes their death. Now, doesn't that sound sick?
1: Have all of them died?
0: Yes. But it's coincidence. I didn't kill any of them.
1: I see.
0: Now, what I was thinking is that perhaps you could have someone talk to her, tell her. You see, Kevin was her baby brother. She raised him, sent him to school, and so she resented me because I was stealing her darling little brother. She did everything she could to break us up.
1: Yeah, but Kevin's dead. Why does she persist with the story?
0: She believes it. She firmly and devoutly believes that I... that I'm a witch. Or an evil spirit.
1: How do you account for the fact that all the men you were engaged to did die suddenly, violently?
0: Lieutenant, I can't believe what I'm hearing. Am I required to account for it?
1: Well, do you have an opinion?
0: Well, obviously, I have a weakness for men prone to accident. But when I think of it, it's more than that. Each of them seemed to have a death wish.
1: What do you mean?
0: You're a police officer, you see it. There are those people who go around actively looking for danger. Now, the first man that I loved was a scuba diver. He would swim in dangerous waters, deliberately, it seemed. How long could he gamble with death?
1: Well...
0: My second, an army officer, died on maneuvers. He was testing a piece of equipment of doubtful safety. He disobeyed orders, but he wanted to be a hero.
1: Uh-huh. And the third?
0: He was killed during a bank holdup.
1: Well, that wasn't his fault.
0: Oh, yes. He asked for it. The robbers ordered everyone in the place to put up their hands and stand against the wall. Well, he tried to hit one of the bandits and disarm him.
1: Which brings us to Kevin Lindstrom. Now, surely
0: what? Kevin was also looking for death. That neighborhood simply isn't safe, and nobody knows it better than the police.
1: You mean they have a gangland execution there every night?
0: You know what kind of a neighborhood it is. Certainly not a place for a late-night stroll. Sane, sensible people who live there don't go walking at that hour. My point is, he shouldn't have been out on the street at all. He should have taken a cab. Martha Lindstrom simply cannot accept the facts of life.
1: Well, I can't promise anything, Miss Butler, but we'll talk with her.
0: It's very upsetting to Charles.
1: Why?
0: Charles is a very imaginative person. She has been on the phone to him and written him letters and, well, all this interferes with his concentration. It's affecting his performances.
1: Well, I'll try to talk to Mr. Dr. Lindstrom.
0: Would you? I would be so grateful.
1: I don't know what to think, Inspector.
2: I know what to think. I saw a picture of this Carolyn Butler in the papers. I think you're being unfaithful to Doc Lindstrom.
1: Oh, Jake, please.
2: You have these fantasies about things.
1: According to Carolyn Butler, Martha Lindstrom wanted to hold on to her brother.
2: I believe it. Women are like that. For instance, doesn't your mother want to hold on to you?
1: Now, that shows what you know. She keeps blasting me all the time. When are you going to get married? When are you going to get married?
2: Yeah, sure. So why does she feed you so good? Why does she keep such a comfortable house for you? Then why does she find something wrong with every girl you bring home?
1: Well, because...
2: Because none of them are good enough for her, son.
1: Inspector, what do we do about these two dames, huh?
2: What do we have to do about them?
1: I've been asked to warn...
2: No citizen is entitled to use a police force as a private detective agency.
1: Oh, you're a big help.
2: Hey, wouldn't it be great if you could marry them both?
0: Oh. Lieutenant Pirelli.
1: May I come in, Dr. Lindstrom?
0: Yes, of course. Please. Have a seat.
1: Thank you. I'll come to the point. Miss Butler was in to see me.
0: Yes.
1: What you're doing might be construed as harassment. That is, if she wants to take you to court.
0: I am merely stating an opinion. I'm not being noisy or obnoxious.
1: Well, all of this could be a matter for a judge to decide.
0: The wedding is the day after tomorrow. If Charles Russell dies before then, well, it will prove I haven't been noisy enough. If he survives into the marriage, which I doubt, then I will forever hold my peace. Well, my duty is clear. I must go to Charles Russell. I must do anything, everything, to get him to break his engagement to her.
1: But you can't.
0: Can you stop me? I have to save his life before it's too late. He's half dead now.
1: What do you mean, half dead?
0: The signs are there. The signs that I saw in my own brother, but I couldn't interpret them. At the time, I didn't know what they meant, but they're the signs of death.
1: What do those signs look like?
0: Charles Russell is performing tonight. Come to the theater with me. I'll show you.
3: We have two ladies to deal with now, and each is out to destroy the other, no matter how ladylike they may be going about it. He finally met the divine Caroline and heard her story, which does sound reasonable. On the other hand, Dr. Martha Lindstrom is not a woman to be taken lightly either. So, in just a few moments, we shall find out when Mystery Theater returns with Act 3.

0: Do you believe it's possible for someone to be a jinx? Don't answer too quickly. We've done some research. It's an old, old word, jinx. It comes from the Greek enex, which means the wry-necked bird, the bird of ill omen, of misfortune, of death. Well, we're dealing with a pair of what our British cousins would call birds here. But neither is ugly or old-fashioned. Yet one of them is accused of being a jinx.
1: What are these signs of death you're talking about, Doctor?
2: You'll see them. You'll read them on Charles Russell's face. Oh, but I'm being unfair. How can you be expected to understand? You're a rational 20th century person.
1: And aren't you?
2: Listen. Listen without interrupting and without arguing. Just listen. What do you think happens to the old gods, the old religions?
1: Well, I wouldn't know. I guess they were proved false.
2: But no religion is ever provable. It's only acceptable. People abandon one set of gods and they go on to another. That's the story of history. But what happens to those old gods?
1: Well, I never thought about it one way or another.
2: The gods of the ancients, the Greeks, the Assyrians, the Norse, they were all similar.
1: Now, what does this have to do with...
2: They were all warriors. War and feasting with heroes, that was their main occupation. And all of them had goddesses who fell in love with earthly heroes and brought them up to heaven, or paradise, Valhalla, whatever. Well, who are we to say that they aren't still doing it?
1: You know, there's a lot to be said for being in uniform out on a beat.
2: In time of war, you have no shortage of heroes. The field of battle is filled with them.
1: At least your problems on the street
2: are simple. But in peacetime, you must find your heroes one by one. And that is what Carolyn Butler is doing.
1: What? What is Carolyn Butler doing?
2: The bidding of the gods.
1: Which gods?
2: It doesn't matter. And she may not even be aware of it. They may be acting through her. She may be an unconscious instrument.
1: And you teach economics?
2: She finds the hero, and then fate arranges for him to die.
1: Okay. Okay, I think we're at the end of the line, Dr. Lindstrom. For your own good.
2: Fate. Fate is also an ancient god.
1: For your own good, you should see a doctor.
2: Fate arranges for the sharks and the defective weaponry and the bank robbery and the gangland execution. What has been arranged for Charles Morton Russell?
1: Now, look, all I can do is tell you that if you persist in annoying
2: Aren't
1: Ms.
2: you
1: Butler,
2: curious?
1: About what?
2: About how Charles Morton Russell will die.
1: Who says he's going to die?
2: It's the night before she becomes his bride. It's the night he must be killed. Lieutenant, take me to the theater. Watch with me. If nothing happens to that man tonight, then everything Carolyn Butler says about me is true. I'm a jealous sister who has constructed a fantastic fable. But what if he dies?
1: Well, we went to the theater. And we sat there. And we watched.
3: And to tell you the truth, I don't believe you.
1: Well, what are the signs you've been talking about?
2: Can't you see? He's terribly nervous.
1: Well, he doesn't look it.
2: Oh, he's a superb actor. He hides it, but now look. See, his hands twitch.
1: Well, that's not a sign of death.
2: Listen, I know this play. He's blowing his lines. The other actors are covering for him. He shouldn't be on the stage.
1: Then why do they let him go on?
2: Well, tomorrow after his marriage, he'll go on vacation. They just want to get all the performances they can out of him. Look.
3: This into your mind.
2: He banged his leg against that chair.
1: Well?
2: But that's not in the play. Brother told me. That's how Kevin was. Aimless, preoccupied. Look at that.
1: Mm-hmm.
2: He just lit that cigarette. Now he puts it down. Now he's going to light another.
1: Well, that's a piece of business, isn't it?
2: No. He just forgot. He was smoking. Kevin would do that to...
3: You see, my dear.
2: Look at him now. The life seems to be draining out of his body.
3: I did steal his...
2: He's losing his line.
3: I did steal...
2: Now, look.
3: Girl.
2: Look, Lieutenant. But that cigarette he put down.
3: But I...
4: Now it's rolling off the table into that pile of papers and rubbish.
1: It's starting to smoke.
4: Because it's a fire.
1: Well, maybe that's supposed to be a part of the play.
4: Well, of course it isn't. It isn't. Oh, dear Lord. There's going to be a fire.
5: Ladies and gentlemen, please stay in your seats. There's no danger. There is no danger.
4: Look, Lieutenant. Look at what's happening.
1: In a theater, when there's danger of fire on stage, a stagehand immediately cuts the rope that holds the heavy asbestos curtain in place. The curtain comes crashing down, and anybody who might be standing on a spot where it falls can be killed if it hits them. And there he was. That's just where he was standing. You didn't have to be a doctor to recognize he was dead.
6: Well, Vince, it could be your girlfriend, Dr. Lindstrom, was right.
1: Inspector, she's not my girl.
6: Ah, quit fighting her. I believe her.
1: You believe her?
6: Yeah. After a while, you have to see the light. Carolyn Butler's doing something to these guys. What or how, I don't know. But they die. They all die the night before they get married.
1: Okay, okay. So what are you going to do about it?
6: Nothing.
1: You mean you believe it and you're not going to do anything about it?
6: There's lots of things we can't do anything about. A lot of people get away with murder. We know they're guilty, but we can't touch them.
1: Now, somehow, I just can't believe it. That Butler girl seems so sincere, honest. I don't know what I was thinking of, but it was something I never felt before. And I couldn't even explain it. It got hold of me, and somehow or other, there I was, ringing her doorbell.
2: Oh, it's Lieutenant Perelli. See, I remembered your name.
1: Yeah, may I come in, Miss Butler?
2: Miss Butler. I may very well remain Miss Butler for the rest of my life. Yes. Please come in.
1: Thank you.
2: I really think I have set a record for engagements. Do they keep such records, I wonder? Won't you sit down? Drink?
1: No, thank you.
2: Oh, I'm sorry. I should have realized you're on duty.
1: Well, to tell the absolute truth...
2: The absolute truth. I like that.
1: I'm not really on duty.
2: Oh?
1: Yeah, I just dropped by to see how you're doing.
2: Oh, that's very kind of you.
1: Yeah, and I was wondering if you had any plans for dinner.
2: It so happens I do.
1: Oh, well, maybe some other time.
2: But I intend to change them. I would much rather have dinner with you.
1: Oh?
2: I have this weakness, I told you, for strong men. Exciting men.
1: Oh, I'm not really an exciting person.
2: And modest men. To you, I suppose, danger and excitement are the everyday, ordinary commonplaces of your job.
1: Yes, I suppose that's true. I couldn't tell her all about it at dinner that night, so we continued the following night and the one after that. And soon we were having dinner together regularly. And I kind of liked that. We also discovered that both of us liked to hunt, fish, ride horses, climb mountains. It was wonderful.
6: You're a sly one, Vince. I have to find out about it by reading the paper?
1: Find out what?
6: Here. Perelli Butler. Mrs. William Stephen Butler announces the engagement of her daughter... Carolyn Joy to Police Lieutenant Anthony Perelli, son of Mrs. Serafina Perelli. Vince, how could you do this to me?
1: You want to be my best man, Jake?
6: Sure, if you live that long.
1: Now, that's nonsense and you know it.
6: There was a time you didn't believe it was nonsense.
1: Jake, all that was before I knew her. She's so wonderful, so filled with life, so generous, so good.
6: When is the happy event?
1: A week from Sunday.
6: So soon. I can only wish you the best.

0: Okay, I'm up. Hello?
1: Vince, do you know what time it is?
0: Why? What's the matter, Jake?
1: Vince, it's 10 o'clock. You were due here at 8.
0: 10 o'clock? It can't be 10 o'clock.
1: Vince, we've got to go see the commissioner. You get dressed and get down here.
2: Vince, what's wrong with you this morning?
0: Wrong? Nothing. What could be wrong?
2: First, you oversleep, and you're 2 hours late. That never happened before. And just now with the commissioner. You're in line to make captain of detectives. I could see he really wasn't very much impressed.
0: What do you mean?
2: He asked you about some ideas for increased efficiency. And you just sat there.
0: Yeah. Funny thing, Jake. I don't know what happened to me, but my mind seemed to go blank.
2: I think you better see a doctor.
0: Why?
2: You've been acting strange all week. Absent-minded, forgetful. Now, look. Tomorrow's Sunday, your wedding day. Now, why don't you go on leave right now? Go home. You're nervous. I'll see you tomorrow at the church.
0: No. That isn't right. You're short-handed. I'll tell you what I'll do. I got to put in my shift on the stakeout.
2: I can spare a lieutenant for that.
0: Yeah, but Smitty's been on for 24 hours. Let me send him home. I'll stay till midnight.
2: Well, okay. He would really appreciate it.
3: Inspector Coleman?
2: Yes, ma'am. Can I help you?
3: Yes, I'm Martha Lindstrom.
2: Oh, we meet at last.
3: It's about Lieutenant Pirelli.
2: I know.
3: What do you know?
2: You're concerned. You're afraid he'll die tonight. And that he'll be number 6.
3: Well, aren't you concerned?
2: Yeah.
3: Well, how can you just sit there?
2: Well, what can I do?
3: Talk to him.
2: I have talked to him.
3: You can't just let him be killed.
2: Dr. Lindstrom, if there's anything to what you're saying, you know it has to be.
3: But there must be some way to protect him.
2: You're in love with him, aren't you?
3: Well, I don't think that's germane to this discussion.
2: Well, tonight, he's as safe as he can be. He's on a stakeout. It's a quiet job.
3: Before midnight, Vince will die.
2: Well, I don't know anything we can do.
3: He's been acting strangely, hasn't he?
2: Well, yeah.
3: Yeah, and that's how it happened to all of them. They lose their perception, their critical judgment, so death can overtake them.
2: But what can happen to Vince?
3: Who knows? Well, there's only one way to save him. Where is he?
2: He's parked over there, across the street. Vince?
3: He's asleep.
2: Vince? Vince!
0: What?
2: I told you to go home, Vince.
0: Oh.
2: And he, I'll sleep on duty.
0: Oh, I'm okay, Jake. I just closed my eyes for a second.
3: Lieutenant.
0: What? Doctor, what are you doing here?
3: I want to save your life.
0: What are you talking about?
3: Break your engagement.
0: What?
3: That way you're safe. You're no longer her hero, her intended. She no longer has to bring you to the Valhalla, the place for heroes.
0: Jake, what are you doing here?
3: Remember
0: with her?
3: Charles Russell. You saw him die.
0: That was an accident.
3: Yes, because he couldn't think straight. He couldn't hear. He couldn't think. He was half dead before that asbestos curtain hit him. And you're half dead now.
0: I'm okay.
3: Recognize Carolyn Butler for what she is.
0: She's beautiful.
3: It's the face of death. You don't love her.
0: Yes, I do. I do love her.
3: How can you love her? How can you love death? You love life. You love me.
0: I love you.
3: Say it. Say you love me and you're free from her. Say it.
0: I...
3: Say it before it's too late. Say you love me.
2: Hey, that guy driving the truck, he's acting crazy.
3: Say you love me.
2: Hey, he's going to hit the car, Vince. Get out.
3: Say you love me. I love you. Say you love me.
0: I love you.
3: Oh.
0: I love you, Dr. Lindstrom.
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Well, Vince didn't become number six because he broke the engagement in the nick of time. Or maybe because the truck driver was able to apply his brakes in time. We always give you more than one perspective on Mystery Theater. However, Miss Caroline Butler is still around, still looking for a hero. So, if you are a hero, what can we tell you? Our cast included Larry Haynes, Marion Seldes, Patricia Elliott, and Dan Occo. Associate Director, Marlon Swing. This is Hyman Brown, producer-director, inviting you to return to our Mystery Theater for another adventure in the macabre. Until next time, then, pleasant dreams.

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0: Come in. Welcome. Welcome to Mystery Theater. I am Hyman Brown. Since time immemorial, stories have begun with the classic phrase, once upon a time. Then to the avid and eager listener would come a history of love, hate, adventure, horror, every emotion the teller wanted to convey. But history, like all words, is not necessarily what we think it means. Its basic definition is a narrative of events connected with a real or imaginary object, person, or career. Note, it does not confine itself to the past. So, here is a history of the future, the kind that begins, supposing if...
1: We recognize your presence, daughter. What is your desire?
2: Not mine, but the Earth creature's. He demands an audience with you.
1: Demands?
2: He says that if he is not returned immediately, his people will send their ships against us and shoot the mothership out of the sky.
0: Our mystery drama, Enemy from Space, was written especially for the Mystery Theater by Ian Martin and stars Mandel Kramer. I will be back shortly with Act One.

0: This is the year of 2029. President Winston Alexander is midway through his second term, a commanding figure on the world stage who has brought America to a new surge of leadership. The unfortunate breakdown of arm limitation talks have more than ever isolated the two superpowers, and with nuclear proliferation a fact, the only hope of world peace is that the two superpowers are at last nearing a major accord that will mean peace. This is where we stand on this fateful night at exactly 3 a.m., February 25th, 2029.
1: This is Central Command, triple red alert. Repeat, this is CENTCOM, triple red alert. Attention all units, highest priority. This is alert AAA. This is a triple red alert. An unidentified flying object has pierced the DMZ and has now landed on the front lawn of the White House.
2: Mr. President. Mr. President!
3: What is it, Andy? Why are you knocking so frantically at Father's door?
2: I don't know, Ginny. We may be under attack.
3: Now, under...
2: Yeah, stick with me until I check on your father. I'd better try the door. Mr. President, I... Good Lord, no!
3: He's not in his bed. Where is he, Andy? Where is Daddy? Daddy! Daddy! The window is wide open. That thing is still there.
2: Ginny, come back.
3: They must have taken it.
2: Ginny, don't show yourself to the enemy. Get down. Get down.
3: What for? They're not paying any attention to us.
2: That is some kind of warcraft out there. They might fire on you.
3: I don't care what they do to me. They've got my father. Oh, stop them, Andy. Stop them somehow.
2: Ginny, by now, every piece of equipment in the U.S. has been alerted to stop whatever the heck that thing is.
3: Oh, Andy.
2: That nobody wants to see the president kidnapped. But we can't bring any firepower to bear on him without risking your father's life.
3: What are you and the rest of you little soldiers going to do?
2: Well, I can't tell you exactly. There are contingency plans for things like this.
3: What?
2: I don't know. I'm not a member of CENTCOM, but there must be something that...
4: Attention, please. Attention.
3: Who's that?
2: It's coming from the spacecraft.
4: There is no cause for alarm. We come in peace. This is Commander Varg aboard the spaceship. We are a communications vessel from the matrix of the mothership Niklos 7. We seek information only and have borrowed your President Alexander in order to get it. He is quite safe. When we have completed our talk, he will be returned unharmed.
3: I don't believe him, Andy. Why doesn't he let Daddy say something?
4: To reassure you, we will let President Alexander talk to you now. I realize this is very unusual. For everyone's best interests, I ask you to call off all alerts and to take no action for the next 24 hours. I am assured by my unexpected hosts that I am in no personal danger, nor is anyone else. I am being taken to meet Commander Varg's superiors for some as yet unrevealed reason. I have agreed to a truce for 24 hours. If I am not returned by then, I ask Congress to put the nation on full war footing for its defense.

0: Who is it?
1: Colonel Harris, Miss Alexander.
0: Oh, well, just a sec. Oh, come in, Andy. Any news?
2: No, not yet.
0: Oh, do I have to be cooped up here like this? Oh,
2: Jenny, do I even have to answer that? You know what it's like out there? Panicsville.
0: Oh, what do you think it's like in here? Inside me? Oh, hold me, Andy.
2: Yeah, I got you, slugger. Oh. Now, hang in.
0: What's happening to us, Andy? To the whole world? Who are they?
2: I don't know, Jenny. Nobody knows yet.
0: Where are they taking Dad, and why?
2: Don't you think I'd give my eye teeth to be able to answer those questions?
0: Oh, never mind you. What about all those fancy tracking systems, our big sophisticated strategic command, or whatever you call them? Didn't they follow that saucer thing or whatever it was?
2: Yeah, from the second after it lifted off, the darn thing just disappeared.
0: Where? How?
2: Darling, I'm a lucky little boy in the Air Force who ended up a president's aide de camp and I hope pretty soon his son-in-law, but I am not a scientist.
0: Oh, don't try to waffle, Andy. You must have some idea. How could this spacecraft slip all our defenses?
2: Well, first off, it has some kind of radar negator. Otherwise, it never could have gotten here. Second, who knows what this craft is vectored on? It could be traveling on a Mobius curve that took it upside down into some other space continuum or through a galactic time window.
0: Oh.
2: All I know is we can't pick it up electronically, by laser, satellite, spectroscope, nothing. It's just gone.
0: Oh, and Dad with it. Gone.
2: No, Gina, he's all right.
0: What makes you so sure?
2: You heard the man.
0: What man?
2: Well, whatever he was, Varg, the spaceship's commander.
0: Oh.
2: He promised he'd return your father after they talked to him.
0: What are they, whoever they are, want to talk to him about?
2: Search me.
0: Oh, don't give the big stone face to me, Andy Harris. You've got to have some idea of what's going on.
2: I swear to you, Jenny, I do not have one clue.
0: And if they don't return Dad within 24 hours, then what?
2: I guess we go on full wartime footing.
0: Against what?
2: Well, that's the big question, Jenny. It's bad enough that we have to take a step into the last unthinkable war, but to have to make that step without knowing the enemy is kind of mind-boggling.
0: Do we even know that they are the enemy?
2: Yeah, I think President Alexander answered that one for us in the speech we heard. He was the one that set up the time limit. And the way I read it, he wasn't running all that scared. I think he was laying it on the other guys that they weren't dealing for much strength.
0: You really honestly believe that, Andy?
2: I don't know what I believe. And neither does anyone else. This is the one contingency nobody ever figured to make plans for.
3: Welcome, Varg. You were successful, I hear.
4: I am always successful.
3: It's nice to know someone has a good opinion of you.
4: Someday I will make you sorry for your contempt for me.
3: It isn't contempt, Varg. You're beneath that.
4: Do not give yourself airs, Zadar. Because you are half borrowed from the life stream. We modules are just as good as you.
3: I don't intend to argue with you. Have you brought our hostage?
4: He is just beyond the door.
3: Can we get on with the business at hand before the Supreme One questions the delay?
4: Oh, one of these days, Zadar. Open! You may come in, Mr. President.
5: Thank you.
4: This is Dr. Zadar. You will be in her control now.
5: May I ask why I've been brought here, wherever I am?
3: My instructions do not permit me to do so.
5: Then I demand to be taken before this Supreme One. What is it you want of me?
3: My desires are simple and quite practical, Mr. President. I am a doctor.
5: A medical doctor?
3: Yes.
5: May I ask your name?
3: Zadar.
5: That's all? Dr. Zadar?
3: Won't that serve? It's only identification, after all.
5: Why am I here?
3: As far as it concerns me, for a basic series of tests. Medical.
5: I'm not applying to be a citizen of whatever state you represent.
3: You have joined Nicholas Seven as a passenger. It is routine for you to be quarantined until we can determine that you are properly immunized.
5: There isn't time for that. I thought I had made it quite clear to your Commander Varg that if I am not returned to Earth, or am not in contact with it within 24 hours, a state of war will exist between us and your country. whatever it's called.
3: We have no country.
5: I beg your pardon?
3: We are survivors, limited to the travelers on this spaceship. Though this is a large cosmos in itself, we are not inconsequential, but we are a culture in search of a home.
5: I don't understand exactly why I have been... Well, why mince words? Why I have been kidnapped? What function can I serve for you?
3: I am not quite sure of that myself. It is something you will have to discuss with the Supreme One after I have finished my tests. Give me your arm, please.
5: What for?
3: I wish to take a blood sample.
5: If you don't get me in to see your precious Supreme One, Dr. Zeta, you will have a bath of blood. My country, for its own protection, will throw all our might against you and blow you and your mother ship out of the sky.
3: Not while you are hostage.
5: Oh, yes. I would disappear with you. I am, after all, not indispensable.
3: You mean you would permit your people to destroy you?
5: I would expect them to if you were the enemy. Are you?
3: First of all, I must carry out my tests. And then I will seek an audience with the Supreme One and tell him you wish to appear before him. I bow in reverence before you, O my father.
6: We recognize your presence, daughter. What is your desire?
3: Not mine, but the Earth's creatures. He demands an audience with you.
6: Demands?
3: He says that if he is not returned immediately, his people will send their ships against us and shoot the mothership out of the sky.
6: Fortunately, since we are in another time continuum, they cannot find us unless we choose to show ourselves. His threat and his demands are useless.
3: He wants also to know why we have taken him and what it is you want of him.
6: I want you to adapt him. Wash his brain clean so that we can send him back to fulfill our purpose.
3: I don't think I can do that, Father. He is too strong.
6: Then you must change him. Make him completely one of us.
3: I don't know if that is possible.
6: All things are possible. Did you not become completely one of us?
3: Yes.
6: So then shall he.
3: But I can't do that without killing his... It is hard for me to describe to you, Oming, my father, because we are different.
6: It is you who are different. Do not fill me with old angers. Are you still prattling about the non-existent, what you call the soul? Did we not stamp that out of you?
3: Yes, Father.
6: Then should we hesitate to destroy it in a stranger? I am not interested in President Winston Alexander, the Earthling, except as he shall serve our needs. However you achieve the result, I want him fully conditioned to carry out those needs and our commands.
7: Now remember, this is a story of supposing if. Supposing there was a mothership from some unimaginable planet coursing in space, looking for a new land to colonize, and supposing they singled out Earth and felt that it was their promised land. How much would they lay claim to? Or would they simply follow the pattern of colonialism and take it all? Mystery Theater will return shortly with Act 2.

0: The United States, since its birth, has traditionally been a haven for all displaced persons who seek a new chance in life. By and large, with few exceptions, no country has welcomed the alien more generously. But alien, in a science-oriented society, is no longer a simple description of someone who may differ in minor ways, such as color, creed, or politics. Tomorrow's alien may come from a background so foreign that there is no hope. There is no hope a world can be shared.
1: You have been long, Dr. Zeta. What news do you bring?
2: I am afraid not what you want to hear, President Alexander.
1: You mean I am not to see your Supreme One?
2: He has commissioned me to be his ambassador.
1: Well, under other circumstances, I couldn't be more charmed. Perhaps even under these. What do we have to discuss?
2: Mr. Alexander, if that is the correct term to apply to you.
1: It is perfectly correct. Except somehow between us, I...
2: Yes.
1: Well, I don't know what made me say that. Some strange tug underneath everything makes me want to deny any formality between us.
2: I must tell you, Mr. Alexander, you are wasting your time. I am not a woman as you conceive of women.
1: Are you so sure?
2: Yes. You must understand about us aboard this ship. We are only humanoids. You cannot judge us by your standards.
1: Humanoids?
2: Robots, if you prefer the word. Although it is not exact. Let me explain. The mothership on which we are now traveling was named after the planet that was our home, Niklos 7, in the Adumbrian galaxy. Some generations ago, a supernova in our galaxy exploded, and in the holocaust that swept across our planet, almost all of my ancestors were destroyed. Those that were left found in that environment that was left, the human body, as you would call it, could not be sustained.
1: You mean there was no atmosphere? No air to breathe? What?
2: Oh, there was atmosphere. Poisoned by radiation. And that forced us to adapt.
1: To adapt in what way?
2: Since the human body was eroded, we had to provide an envelope in which to sustain life. We developed what was essentially a machine, an engine wrapped in the simulacrum, the semblance of the human. And we powered it with the mind, the individual souls of those left alive.
1: Well, if you were so successful, why didn't you develop and recolonize your planet?
2: Because, unfortunately, our atmosphere was not stable. And in the time following the Holocaust, we were left with no air to breathe and no way to adapt our robots to some other form of energy. The strongest of us set out on this ship to seek a home in another planet.
1: And you have brought me here to discuss introducing you and your shipmates into our culture?
2: Oh, no, Mr. President. There is nothing to discuss. It is my function to prepare you so that you will make it possible for us to take over your planet.
1: How?
2: It would be hard for me to explain. In storage, against the necessity for constant replacement, we have robots ready to be activated. You see this machine here?
1: Machine?
2: Perhaps you did not recognize it as such. Two rooms behind glass doors. In one, they are already placing your robot.
1: My robot?
2: He does not look much like you yet. But the electrodes they are attaching to him will be synchronized with the electrodes we attach to you. And when we are finished, he will be, in every physical sense, a simulacrum of you. A duplicate of you.
1: And what happens to me?
2: You become a husk to be discarded.
1: What?
2: An outmoded model, unable to function in the atmosphere of our new world.
1: What new world?
2: The one that will exist in the dust of radiation and the end of Earth. The world that all of us from Niklos 7 are going to build with your help.
1: I will not be party to anything like this.
2: You have no choice. Varg, seize him.
3: No.
2: All right, Varg. Put him in the transformer.
4: Afternoon, Ginny.
5: Afternoon, Andy. Oh, I've been dying till you got here. What's new?
4: Not a thing.
5: No news of Dad?
4: None.
5: Oh, no. Well, what else is happening?
4: What isn't? We've tried to keep it as secret as possible, but there are always leaks.
5: What is it?
4: Thank heavens the country doesn't know about it yet, and the press is capped, but the diplomatic wires are burning.
5: What do they say?
4: Well, they don't say anything, baby. They just ask. And the Veep has been on the hotline off and on all day with President Bruce Gar.
5: What's his reaction?
4: What's in it for them, first off? Then diplomatic regrets. They probably figure if we're going to be under attack from outside in space, it might be time for a little more cooperation.
5: But we don't know yet that they are under attack.
4: Baby, a pirate ship turns up on the White House lawn, and in spite of the greatest security set up in this old globe, they just take our president away like he was off for Disneyland? Hey, everybody's running scared because they don't know what's next. Baby, we don't know what we're up against.
6: This is President Alexander, aboard a shuttle spacecraft returning me, as promised, to the White House at the pre-agreed time. I have been well treated and am in the best of health. No one need have any concern about me. I have just completed preliminary discussions with a friendly power from outer space, which will have dramatic and earth-shaking consequences for the safety of America and the whole world. I am aware that all our armed forces have been alerted. I ask them, as President and Commander-in-Chief, to extend safe conduct to the spaceship and allow it to land me and then depart in full safety.
5: What is it, Andy? I can hear it, but I can't see it.
4: You, me, and everybody else, Ginny. I'll lay odds even radar and transcom haven't got a fix on it.
5: But it can't be just invisible.
4: Well, it could be. Probably sets up some sort of magnetic field which locks it out of all our sensors, including just plain old eyesight.
5: But it sounds louder and louder. You can tell it's approaching.
4: 10 to 1, it doesn't have to. They just want to warn us they're on the way. You better keep to one side of the window, Ginny.
5: There it is! See it, Andy?
4: Where?
5: Oh, by the monument. It's skimming in like a bird thing.
4: Wish that's all it was.
5: Oh, you don't think anything's going to go wrong, do you?
4: Sure, I'd better not.
5: Oh,
4: since that thing showed up in the first place, I got a hunch nothing's going right.
5: Oh, Daddy.
1: Virginia. It's all right. It's all right, baby. It's all right.
5: Oh, it's been such a nightmare.
1: It was quite an adventure.
4: What are you doing? Still up.
5: Is there anyone who's been aware of what's going on in the last 24 hours that sleep's been out of the question?
1: Well, I hope the knowledge hasn't been too general.
5: Oh, I wouldn't know. But Andy says not. He thinks they've been able to keep the lid on.
1: I hope so.
5: Oh, you're okay, aren't you, Daddy?
1: As you can see.
5: Oh, but what went on? Why did they take you? Who are they?
1: No. One question at a time. And incidentally, let me close this door.
5: Tell me, who are they? What happened?
1: First of all, they are friends.
5: Friends?
1: I shudder to think of what might be about to happen to our world if they hadn't warned me.
5: Warned you of what?
1: A monstrous plot to destroy America.
5: What?
1: An unholy alliance to take over and rule the world, if there is any left of it.
5: What do you mean?
1: It's too complex to explain to you, Virginia. There is a secret alliance between a group of mineral-rich nations and our main enemy, which is called the Consortium.
5: The Consortium?
1: They are poised to unleash a massive strike against us, which would wipe us out before we had a chance to reply. Now that plot has been uncovered. We have an opportunity to treat with them, or at least with our knowledge, to instigate a preventive strike. Thanks to our friends from outer space, we have a chance to buy some time, or force enough, to hammer out a new agreement. If not, we must move first. That's the decision that I have to make. And unfortunately, it must be made alone.
5: Oh, poor Dad. Like you always say, if you only could have shared it with Boots.
1: Boots?
5: Mom, what you used to call her.
1: Oh, yes, of course. But what does that have to do with anything? This is a decision of state.
6: Mm-hmm.
3: is it, Six Audience?
0: Commander Varg, O Supreme One.
3: I have a little time left. My light is growing dim. You shall be my successor, and I will have you bound in union to my daughter. In her burns the only flame which can guarantee us immortality. You must guard it first of all things.
2: You sent for me, great father.
3: I ask you about the Earthling. Varg has delivered him back to his planet. Has this module, this simulacrum, been properly vested with our ideas and desires?
2: Yes, father.
3: Then we control this robot completely?
2: Yes, father.
3: And the real, what is his name, Alexander, has been eliminated? I didn't hear your answer, daughter.
2: The real Alexander has ceased to be a threat.
7: Who is it?
2: Andy, it's me, Jim.
7: Hold it, I'll be right there. What is it, Ginny? What are you doing wandering around at 5?

0: can I come in? Mm. I don't know how to say this so it makes sense. You're the only one I can say it to.
1: Say what? Come on, baby, spill it.
0: Andy, the man they brought back in the spacecraft.
1: Uh-huh.
0: That's not my dad. It's not President Winston Alexander. There's just no way that is my father.
2: As President of the United States, Winston Alexander holds the fate of the world in less than one hand. In cold fact, in the finger that may press the button to unleash atomic warfare to end the world. President Alexander has been replaced by a robot, activated by a power in space that has everything to gain from the end of Earth and nothing to lose. I shall return shortly with Act 3.

0: While America sleeps safer in the year 2029, secure that her kidnapped president has been returned safe and sound, his daughter is the only one to question what we know to be the truth, that the man who sits at one end of the hotline is a robot from outer space, controlled and operated at the whim of the leader of a spacecraft, desperate to find a home for his alien cargo. Only President Alexander's daughter faintly glimpses the truth. Can her instinct be enough to stop disaster?
1: What are you talking about, Ginny?
2: I tell you, he is not my father.
1: Well, you mean they brainwashed him or something?
2: I don't know what I mean, Andy. I don't know, little things. He is not my father.
1: What little things?
2: Oh, I don't know. Like, he calls me Virginia. Now, that's funny. That's strange. Dad never called me anything but Jin. And he doesn't... I don't know how to describe it. It just doesn't feel right.
1: Ginny, we've all been through the ringer and been pretty shook. Now, you're just jumping at Shadows.
2: I'm not. At Boots.
1: Huh?
2: Boots. That was Dad's name for my mother. Dad could never forget it.
1: Ginny, your mother's been dead for 15 years.
2: But you don't forget things like that. Dad wouldn't. He can't forget his own name for her that he loved to call her.
1: If it isn't your father, who is it?
2: I don't know. Andy, do you think I'm losing my mind? Because there's something about him that scares me. It scares me right down to my heels.
3: Wake up, Mr. President Alexander. Wake up. That's such a long name. We must find something more suitable. What did your wife call you?
4: What did you say?
3: Did your wife have a name for you?
4: My wife? Ruth? Boots? She called me Wink.
3: Wink?
4: Yes, short for Winston. It was a silly name, but I liked it. Wink.
3: I like it, too. Wink.
4: Well, where am I?
3: Where I brought you. To my bed.
4: To your bed? I can't stay here.
3: You must. Where else can I hide you?
4: Hide me? Why must I be hidden?
3: Because I should have destroyed you once I made your other self.
4: What other self?
3: The one we sent back to Earth. The one we programmed to destroy all the people on Earth. So we Niklausians may have a home again.
4: To destroy all the people on Earth? How? Why?
3: You ask me. You were the ones who made the seed of your own destruction. What the bombs do not obliterate, the radiation will disintegrate. When there are no living left, we robots can make it home.
4: Nuclear war? That's unthinkable. Look, I know President Bruskov. He's a man of sanity. He could not start such a war.
3: It is not he who will start it.
4: Who then?
3: Yourself.
4: What? Me?
3: In the image I have created of you and sent back to take your place.
4: Wait.

0: Now I'm beginning to remember that machine, that scanner, and a robot that you were molding so that it would look like me. But you didn't. You couldn't have.
1: I already have. He is sleeping at this moment in your bed on Earth. When he rises tomorrow, he will still believe what he has been programmed to believe. That his friend, President Ruskov, and a number of leaders from the Third World have betrayed him and are prepared to start an atomic war against America. Convinced he has no other option, he will initiate the war instead. In the resulting Holocaust, what survivors are left, we will exterminate, so that your Earth will be fit for us to occupy.
0: Well, then what purpose am I being saved for?
1: When we met, you felt the same urge I did. A long-forgotten urge for me. I am not like most Niklosians. My mother was alive, the last of the humans on our planet. You are the first living man I have ever known.
0: What?
1: I want you.
0: You want me? You want me for what? As a luck charm? As a house pet? Look, I have got to stop what you say is going to happen.
1: There is no way.
0: There has to be. Zadar, listen to me. Now, you say that your mother was human, and you are her child. So you must have some feelings. If you have any love for me...
1: Love?
0: Well, what made you keep me alive?
1: I don't know. I wanted to know, to feel, to understand why I felt these things in me. I never wink. Is what I feel for you love?
0: I doubt that. Love doesn't ask or demand. Love gives.
1: You want me to give you something?
0: Yes. Give me my freedom to go back and to save my world.
1: Bog, what are you doing here?
2: I've been listening to you plan treason against Domeng and our ship.
1: But I ran a screen so no one could listen.
2: As commander of the ship, I have my own communications. No one can shut them down.
1: What is it you want?
2: Him.
1: Why?
2: To eliminate him, as you should have done.
1: Leave him alone.
2: Give me the Earthman to destroy... Give yourself to me, and I will keep your treachery my secret.
1: No.
2: I am in no mood to argue. I will destroy him now.
1: Don't. I warn you.
2: How can you stop me?
1: Like this.
2: Oh, how can you? No one is to be harmed but me.
1: You fool. I am a doctor. If I can create the simulacrum of life, do you think I would not have the power to destroy it?
2: But we are deathless.
1: Only the human spirit is that. A robot dies forever with the body.
2: But you can give another body to...
1: Never. It's time that all of us went down to destruction.
0: Good Lord, he's just disintegrating. It's not a body at all. It's just a mass of wires and circuits and transistors. Is that what's sitting in place of me at this very minute?
1: And programmed to blow up your world. As you know it.
0: I've got to get back and stop it.
1: You can't stop it. Only I can do that.
0: Then you have got to.
1: I don't have to do anything. But this I can do out of free will. You said that loving was giving. I only hope we are in time.
3: We've got to get back to the White House, Andy.
4: I know. I have the duty in an hour. Tonight, I have the black box.
3: The phone?
4: Yeah, the trigger. Oh. Once the code words are spoken into it, that's the end of it all.
3: Oh, no. No, Andy. He's not planning to use it.
4: I don't know, honey. This has been a day to remember. Or forget. Ever since he came back from wherever the space Nicks took him, he's been obsessed by this plot, he says. They proved to him that the other side is set to push the button. I want to tell you, the cabinet meeting was a shambles.
3: He is not my father. Well, whatever he is not the president.
4: Yeah, that's why I had to get you away from there to talk to you for a moment. Crazy as it is, somewhere along in this afternoon, watching him, I knew you were right. Mm. The guy in the White House is not our president.
3: Could you convince any of the cabinet members or the Veep of that?
4: Just a lowly lieutenant colonel and the president's special aide. I'm still on the outside looking in.
3: So what can we do?
4: Try to keep cool. Nothing's happened yet. And nothing is going to happen.
3: But you just said that...
4: Yeah, that I was on the outside looking in. That's true. Except for one thing. Tonight, I have the special duty. Remember?
3: The black box.
4: Right. If he tries to use it, Ginny, I'm going to stop him.
0: Are we going to announce this arrival?
1: There is no need. I have the radar negator on. We can penetrate your DMZ and have landed before they can activate a screen.
0: Still, to avoid the risk of upsetting an already uneasy situation.
1: Wink. How much more would it upset if you were to announce yourself as President Alexander returning when your whole world believes you are already there?
0: Yes, I suppose you're right. But what do we do when we land? There will be ground forces.
1: Helpless against the force field I maintain and the one I shall throw around you.
0: And then what happens?
1: We find your simulacrum and I destroy him as I did Varg.
0: And then?
1: Then. All is as it was before we invaded your world. I will return to the mothership and Earth will be safe.
0: But you could stay, Zadar. You could stay and...
1: Nothing. There is nothing for us. And I must return to take command of the Niklos 7 and drive it forever out of your orbit.
0: But where will you go?
1: Where we should have gone long ago, when we ceased to be anything but automatons. To course into the empty void of space till fuel or air runs out. And we will be no more. In the end, the ship will break up. We will all disintegrate like Varg and disappear into atomic dust.
0: I won't let that happen to you.
1: There is no way you can stop it. And no time to discuss it further. We are about to land.
0: Close the door, Colonel.
5: Yes, sir, Mr. President. Only,
0: Only what?
5: Ginny wanted to talk to you for a moment.
0: Well, Ginny will have to wait. I have no time to talk to her now. Close the door.
5: Yes, sir.
0: Bring the box over to the desk and open it.
5: Yes, sir. Why did you, want me to open it, sir?
0: Because I'm going to have to use it.
5: Use it, Mr. President?
0: The forces of evil have bound themselves together in an unholy alliance to wipe the America we know from the face of the earth. We have no choice but to take preemptive action. Open the box and give me the form.
5: No, sir.
0: What? If you disobey my orders, I'll have you shot.
5: Yes, sir, but not much chance of that, since I'm the only one that's armed at the moment.
0: You think for one moment that that outmoded weapon that you're pointing at me could... What's that?
5: I'll open the window and... It's the spaceship.
0: What's it doing here? Let me see. The door is opening. Zeta, what are you doing here?
1: Eliminating you. So, that is the end of it. And us, Wink?
0: No. Don't go.
1: I must. But I gave you something, Wink. I gave you back your world.
0: What can I say?
1: Only goodbye. Me and mine. We're a disease which had to be stamped out. And will be. You will never see or hear of us again. But at least once, Wink, I gave. I found out what love is all about. I would rather have lived it, but it is also worth dying for.

I'll be back shortly with a final thought. The nights are lonelier than ever now for President Winston Alexander since his daughter Ginny married full Colonel Andrew Harris. Oh, they live in Georgetown, not too far away, but far away are his thoughts, far away beyond the stars, with a woman named Zaida, who learned about the miracle of love just in time, but still too late. Our cast included Mandel Kramer, Evie Juster, and Russell Horton. Associate Director, Marlon Swing. This is Hyman Brown, Producer Director, inviting you to return to our Mystery Theater for another adventure in the macabre. Until next time, then, pleasant dreams.

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13: Come in. Welcome. Welcome to Mystery Theater. I am Hyman Brown. One of the perpetual mysteries in life is explored in a game of solitaire. In a few moments of reflection, haven't you sometimes wondered, what if I hadn't been there at that particular moment, or what if I had been? What would have happened if I had been there with someone else, or if no one was there to help me? Would the same thing have happened under different circumstances? Or would everything be changed if... This is the game that is played in our mystery drama.
14: Goodbye, Dave. Boy, am I glad to see you open your eyes. You mean hello, don't you?
15: No. I heard what they said.
14: What who said?
15: I don't know, those voices. They said I didn't have a prayer.
14: You dreamed it, my friend. You've been unconscious for hours.
15: Where are we?
14: In the base hospital.
15: I'm going to die.
14: Sure. We're all going to die someday. But not this time around. You just lie still, old buddy. You can tell me later how it feels to have my blood in your veins.
13: Our mystery drama, Fateful Reunion, was written especially for the Mystery Theater by Elizabeth Pennell and stars Robert Dryden and Jennifer Harmon. I'll be back shortly with Act One.

0: Our opening scene took place some 50 years ago when two very young draftees, as members of the Allied forces, were thrown together in the landing at the beach in Normandy. Since then, the bonds of friendship have never been broken. Now, they are middle-aged men, and they've gone their own separate ways. But over the years, one solemn promise has always been kept. No matter what's going on in their lives or where they are, they meet for a reunion on June 6th, D-Day.
1: I thought I was a goner that time for sure. You saved my life, David.
2: Blood saved your life. If it hadn't been mine, it would have been someone else's.
1: Oh, but you were my buddy.
2: Damn right I was. After you'd saved my life, hanging upside down with my parachute all tangled up in that tree, I must have looked pretty funny.
1: You did.
2: I thought you'd never find your pocket knife.
1: Well, raise the glass. Happy 31st reunion. Ah, good Lord, Dave, what's happened to time? Can you believe that many years have gone by?
2: In some ways, I can.
1: An awful lot has happened.
2: How have things been going with you in this past year, Gary?
1: Oh, can't complain. Lucy's a jewel, as always. Although I realize I won't have her much longer.
2: Nonsense. She and Doug will be living here in New York, won't they?
1: Oh, speaking of New York, it was darn nice of you to make the trip here this year.
2: Great for me, too. Chance to visit the big city, see my son.
3: Hi, gentlemen.
2: And your charming daughter.
3: Uncle David, how good to see you.
1: Oh, don't I get one, too?
3: Of course, Dad. Guess I'm supposed to say Happy D-Day, but I'm not going to.
1: What's wrong with a couple of old army pals getting together?
3: Everything.
1: Now, don't knock it, Lucy. Without our yearly get-togethers, you, my dear daughter, would never have met a certain young man who happens to be my best friend's son.
3: I give up.
2: Incidentally, where is my son?
3: Oh, I meant to tell you. He's working late. I'm going to meet him at the office, and while you two are having your own party, we're going to one. But not in honor of D-Day.
1: Well, I suppose other things did happen on this date.
3: Mm-hmm. Like last year when Doug and I got engaged. But please stay right where you are while I get dressed. Before you take off, I want to use you as guinea pigs.
1: Lucy, what in the world are you doing in that weird getup?
3: Can you guess what I'm supposed to be?
2: Well, the headgear and all those beads make you look like a gypsy.
3: Right. And what do you think I have under this striped scarf?
2: Well, if you're a gypsy, it must be a crystal ball.
3: Right again. Voila!
1: Why, that's no crystal ball. It's a computer.
3: Also correct. The 21st century's answer to the all-seeing eye of past, present, and future.
1: Yeah, I'll bet.
3: No, really. It's fabulous. Doug's been working on this for a long time.
2: Well, I know he works on computers, but why all the gypsy stuff?
3: Well, we're going to a fundraising thing where I'm supposed to tell fortunes. And believe me, our booth is going to bring in $1 million.
1: Well, I'll admit your costume is startling, but...
3: Not the costume, Dad. This gadget. You've never seen anything like it.
2: Looks like most calculators are small computers to me.
3: Oh, but it's not. This is a truth machine.
1: Well, I see it has a tape. That's handy.
2: Show us how it works.
3: Well, I'll have to put on the big act. Mighty computer, it is Madame Lucy who calls you. Reach into your fabulous brain and tell us true whatever we want to know.
1: Get a load of that phony accent.
2: Yeah.
3: The gentleman to my right, tell us his first name, color of his eyes, and the color of his hair. Take a look at that.
2: Name? David. Eyes blue-green. Color of hair gray. Well, that's amazing.
1: Let's see that tape.
3: The gentleman to my left, first name, color of eyes, and color of hair, if you please.
1: Well, I'll be darned. Name, Gary. Color of eyes, Hazel. Hair, question mark?
3: I'll ask that again. Color of his hair, if you please.
2: It's got your number, Gary. The tape says, the man is bald.
1: Oh, that's very funny. The whole thing's a frame-up. Obviously, Lucy's fed data into this machine.
3: Honestly, Dad, I have no idea how it works. It just always comes up with the right answer.
2: All right. Ask it where my home is, what I do for a living. Oh, I know. My wife's name. I'll bet it can't answer that.
3: The gentleman named David. Tell us, O mighty one, what is his occupation? Where does he live? And what is the name of his wife? There you are. Mr. David is a bank president in Des Moines, Iowa. His wife's name is Jean.
2: I'll be darned. It's quite a trick.
3: Oh, I don't think there's any trick to it, Uncle David. This is different. It's your turn, Dad. Just try to stump it.
1: Okay. Here's something that machine would never know. Ask it the license plate number of my car.
3: What is the license plate number of my father's car?
2: The tape says 892NYX. Is that right, Gary?
1: Yeah, of course it's right. Now, I know this is a frame-up. You and Douglas got together and fetted answers to all the usual questions any fool would ask. It'll be great at your party if you know everybody there.
3: It isn't like that, Dad. Truly it isn't. Why, this computer can actually predict. No, not predict, but actually tell what will happen in the future.
2: Uh-huh. All right, let's test its brain power on that score. Ask where our reunion will be held next year.
1: Yeah, that's a good one.
3: Mighty computer, where will Gary and David meet for their next D-Day reunion?
1: Here, I'll tear off the tape. You read it, Dave.
3: What does it say?
2: It says, there will be no reunion next year.
1: Now I know it's a hoax.
3: I don't understand. How can you say that?
2: Well, I'm beginning to agree with you, Gary. Lucy, if you and Doug really didn't feed that computer bank, ask it why there'll be no reunion next year.
3: I will. Not that.
1: Well, what's the matter, Pat?
3: It's come out all gibberish. The machine must have jammed or something. I'll have to ask Doug to unscramble it.
2: Sounds mighty suspicious. I'll take that computer business up with my son tomorrow. Right now, can we drop you off in our cab?
3: No, thanks. Doug won't be through for another hour. Oh, give me a big hug, both of you. I hope you have a wonderful evening.
4: Coming.
3: Oh, you certainly have a complicated lock on that door.
4: Oh, just security measures. We close up tight at 5:30. How are you, love?
3: Miserable.
4: Oh, what's that? Come on in for a minute.
3: I don't want to go through with any more of that computer thing tonight.
4: Honey, wait a minute. What's wrong?
3: First of all, open the bag and take out the computer.
4: All right.
3: I hate that black devil.
4: What? You hate this revolutionary piece of equipment which may have the potential of changing the course of the whole world?
3: I don't think anyone should look into the future. You can't change something that's destined to happen.
4: Well, who's talking about predestination?
3: You put those answers into that box, didn't you, Doug?
4: I helped put it together, if that's what you mean, but this particular computer is brand new. It goes way beyond anything I've ever worked on.
3: But you do know how it works.
4: Well, not exactly, no. That's why we're so excited. The damn thing actually seems to have a mind of its own.
3: Doug, you must stop experimenting with this monstrous thing.
4: Never. Lucy, I simply don't understand what's gotten into you. Hey, we've always been honest with one another, haven't we?
3: I always thought so, up till now.
4: Well, what's so different about now?
3: Oh, I don't pretend to know anything about computers, but I do know they can't think for themselves.
4: No, not exactly.
3: This computer was programmed to give certain answers, wasn't it?
4: It was fed thousands of facts and figures by a team of researchers, but we have no control over the choices its mechanical mind will make.
3: Don't you see how dangerous that is?
4: No, I don't.
3: Well, fortunately, our fathers both thought it was a hoax.
4: Oh. Something happened when you used the computer today, didn't it? Didn't it?
3: Oh, Doug. They wanted to know the answer to the question, where will they hold their reunion next year?
4: Oh, those old soldiers, wouldn't they just?
3: Don't laugh, Doug. You ask it that question. Go ahead, ask it.
4: Okay, okay. Where will my dad and Lucy's dad hold their usual reunion next year?
3: Go ahead, Doug. Read what it says.
4: There will be no reunion next year. Huh. What do you know?
3: Don't you see? They said it was a frame-up. They accused us of collusion to try and keep them from having a D-Day meeting. Did you do it, Doug?
4: Lucy, I swear I had nothing to do with it. Oh, come on. There's nothing to get so upset about.
3: Only there is. Because they asked one more question. And I got an answer which I refused to accept.
4: All right. What was the question?
3: You ask it. Go ahead. Ask the machine why there will be no reunion.
4: Okay.
3: Please, God. The answer won't be the same as it was the last time.
4: All right, let's see. Oh, no. Oh, no. The tape says, because one of them will be dead.
0: Well, now you know why Lucy was so upset when she crumpled the tape and pretended it was nothing but gibberish. Well, perhaps that's all it really was. Computers have been known to get things mixed up, just the way people do. On the other hand, this computer may be right. One big difference between computers and people is the psychological effect an idea can have when it is implanted in the human brain. We'll learn more about that when Mystery Theater returns with Act 2.

0: A computer can be a very useful tool if you're trying to balance the books or solve an abstract problem. And the idea of a computer which would figure out human problems seems like an innovation to be highly desired. But right now, a young technologist is confronted with a whole new aspect of the mechanical brain. It's unsettling to be told by a doctor, a fortune teller, or even by a robot that someone dear to you is going to die.
1: You don't believe that, do you, Doug?
2: I don't want to believe it.
1: Well, somebody must want to frighten us. Somebody who fed data into that machine.
2: Honey, I keep telling you, this computer doesn't work like that. It has freedom of choice.
1: Well, so do I. And I will not accept the word of a thinking machine. Our fathers are still young. It isn't as though one of them were ill or is in any kind of danger.
2: Wait a minute. You're sure that neither your dad or mine saw what was on that tape?
1: They saw the tape about no reunion. But I tore up the other one.
2: Ah.
1: The tape that said one of them would be dead. And pretended that there was no answer.
2: But there was an answer. And that means now we have to ask another question.
1: I don't want to hear anymore.
2: Lucy, we have to. We must find out so maybe we can prevent it from happening.
1: What question do you propose to ask?
2: I have to ask the computer to tell us which one will die.
1: I don't want to know.
2: Well, I do. And I'm going to find out.
1: Don't tell me. Please don't tell me.
2: Well, look at that, will you? He's never done this before. Honey, please, take your hands away from your ears and listen.
1: It was all a mistake, wasn't it?
2: I don't know. Tape says, I cannot tell you.
1: There, you see. It is a hoax.
2: No. This computer is programmed to respond. I'll make it tell me. Come on. Which one will it be? Which one?
1: Sounds angry.
2: No, I'm the one who's angry, and it better tell me this time.
1: I guess you better tell me what it says.
2: At least it apologized.
1: Come on, Doug. Computers don't...
2: The tape says, sorry, but I cannot answer your question.
1: Well, then, if it can't answer that one, it can't answer anything.
2: That's not so. It's always given straight answers before. You know it has.
1: Sure, when it was fun and games.
2: All right, maybe we're taking this too seriously. I could be wrong, you know, about what a computer can do. Oh, good Lord, look how late it is. We promised to raise some money for a good cause.
1: Do you think I can still go through with it?
2: Sure. I mean, just sidestep any serious questions. You know what I mean? Pretend it is just a trick if you have to. There may be a lot more to this machine than anyone has dreamed of.
3: Taxi! Taxi!
4: You did say we're going to that place where the foods are good.
3: I hope it's still good. Haven't been there for years. Hey, cab!
4: Get in, Gary.
3: Thanks. Hey, where to?
5: Hey, you know the restaurant... Monsieur Henry's...
3: Sure, fancy French place, otherwise known as Mr. Henry's.
4: Old times, coming back. He reminded me of someone.
3: Yeah, who?
4: That little French nurse, one with the big brown eyes.
3: Whatever made you think of her? Wait a minute, we're going in the wrong direction. He's taking us uptown.
4: Can't brew it by me. I never know north from south in New York.
3: Driver, where are you going?
6: Well, you said Monsieur Henry's, didn't you?
3: Yes, it's on 52nd Street.
6: I never heard of it being there. The only one I know is on East 86th Street.
3: Well, that's not where we want to go. Go back to 52nd between 5th and 6th.
6: Well, you should have told me sooner, mister, but there's a two-way street coming up. Maybe I can still make the light.
3: Watch out for that truck!
5: Well, we lived through another close one. Cheers.
4: Cheers, I think. If that trailer truck had been going any faster, well, you were sitting on the bad side.
5: Could have been me, could have been you, or both of us.
4: Yeah.
5: You know, I got to thinking about that computer thing.
4: So did I. Could have been telling us there'd be no reunion this year.
5: Well, here we are, though. So let's eat and count our blessings before this lucky day is over.
2: Madam Lucy, you were sensational.
1: Not much thanks to your marvelous computer. When the tapes came out blank, I had to make up the answer.
2: Well, you're a born fortune teller, that crazy computer. Almost as if it refused to operate because I'd insulted it. Okay, tomorrow, back to the drawing board.
1: Hey, I have an idea. Let's pick up our dads. They've had enough time to hash over the old war stuff.
2: All right, do you know where they are?
1: Turn here. They used to go to that French restaurant. Oh, what's the name? I think it's in the next block.
2: Oh. You mean up there where all that crowd is?
1: Why, yes. That's where it used to be.
2: Oh, honey, I don't want to get mixed up in all that mess. I mean, it looks like police cars and an ambulance.
1: Oh, Doug. I have a terrible feeling. Drive up there.
2: Well, honey, I can't. Look at it. The block is jammed.
1: That's their restaurant. And something's happened.
2: Now, Luce, baby, take it easy.
1: Can't you get any closer?
2: With all those cars in front of us?
1: The ambulance is pulling away. And there go the police cars.
2: Look, Lucy, I think you picked the wrong block. That's no French restaurant.
1: Why, no, it says Club Shenandoah.
2: Well, then let's go on to your apartment, okay?
1: No, Doug, we've got to find them.
2: But if you don't remember where that restaurant is...
1: I do remember. It was right here. The name's been changed, but this is the same place. We've got to go in and see if they're in there.
7: It's all right, folks. Excitement's over. Enjoy your supper. Have a round of drinks on the house. Music for dancing until 3. Ah, yes, sir. Table for 2?
1: Actually, we were just looking for some people.
2: Lucy, I don't think they'd be in a place like this.
1: Well, it's not the way it used to be, but you know how they are for going back to their old haunt.
2: Okay,
7: there's another room out this way. And if you find your friends, we'll be glad to give you a bigger table.
2: All right, thanks.
1: This doesn't look like their kind of crowd, but... what if...
2: Honey, look, let's get out of here, all right?
1: Wait. That ambulance. What if it had something to do with them?
2: Your imagination is running wild. Now, come on, let's go.
1: Not yet.
7: Maybe you folks would like to stop at the bar?
2: No, thank you.
7: But if you haven't been to the Club Shenandoah before...
1: What happened here before we came in?
7: Oh, don't worry, lady. We run a nice place here. It was just an unfortunate accident. Could have happened anywhere.
1: Well, there was an ambulance. Someone must have been sick or had an accident.
7: It was just his tough luck.
1: Whose tough luck?
7: A man got hurt. Wait a minute. Who are you, lady? Somebody from the press?
1: No, but I have to know who was hurt and where they've taken him.
7: Well, how should I know?
2: Come on, Lucy. Let's go.
1: No, it's important.
2: We just want to make sure it had nothing to do with our friends, you know?
7: Well, there were these two young fellows at a table over there. And to tell you the truth, I didn't like the looks of them from the time they come in.
2: Well, see, now you can relax, Lucy. They were young fellows. Now let's go over to the bar.
1: Not till I find out some more.
7: Lady, you must be an ambulance chaser.
1: What a dreadful thing to say. I hate violence.
7: Well, these two characters got violent.
2: You mean they had a fight?
7: They got in an argument. None of my business to know what it was about, but one of them picked up a steak knife.
1: I guess I don't want to hear any more.
7: Of course, I'm not sure he would have used it. That is, if the old guy hadn't interfered.
1: What old guy?
7: Well, maybe not old, but there were these two middle-aged men sitting at the next table.
2: What did they look like?
7: Oh, conservative-looking gentlemen. Nice, quiet customers.
1: Go on.
7: Well,
1: go on.
7: You understand, I wasn't right there. I didn't see what actually took place. Not till somebody yelled, "They were stabbed." Well, it seems these two older guys got very upset when they saw the young man waving a knife. So one of them jumped up and tried to stop him.
1: Oh, no.
7: Maybe it was a brave thing to do, but to my mind, it was pretty stupid.
2: Well, wouldn't you have tried to stop him if you'd been standing there?
7: No, I wouldn't have tried to knock the knife out of his hand the way that man did.
2: Oh.
1: But which one got hurt?
7: And the young fella just sort of automatically slashed out at the older guy.
1: Was he killed?
7: No, he wasn't dead when they took him away, if that's what you want to know.
1: Where have they taken him?
7: Well, to a hospital, of course. Well, I wouldn't know which one.
2: And the other man, I mean, the one who was with him, where's he?
7: The other older fella went out with his friend.
2: Oh.
7: And the two young punks were hauled off by the police.
2: Well, you must have the names of these people.
7: Look, if you're not the police or the press, get off my back. You can read all about it tomorrow morning.
1: Please, we just want to know for sure.
7: Lady, I only work here. The proprietor's gone with the police to make a report. I tell you, I never saw any of these guys before. None of them were our regulars.
1: This man who was slashed, surely you know what he looked like.
7: Sort of heavy set and bald.
1: My father. We have to drive straight to the hospital.
2: Honey, how can we? We don't know which hospital.
1: Well, where's the nearest one?
2: I haven't the slightest idea. Besides, that doesn't mean anything in New York. In emergencies, they go anywhere.
1: Well, then drive to the police station.
2: I don't know where that is.
1: Find it and hurry.
2: Lucy, please. You've gone off the deep end.
1: Well, how would you feel if it was your father?
2: Oh, what an idiot thing to say. They're both so close to me, I'd be undone if anything happened to either one of them.
1: But something has happened, Doug. I know it.
2: Oh, honey, you've jumped to a big and frightening conclusion without any proof.
1: Two men? One of them bald?
2: Yes. There could be thousands out on the town.
1: Where are you going? There's nothing we can do except get to a telephone and wait.
0: Lucy seems so certain that something has happened to her father. Of course, she's been influenced by a suggestion of disaster, further enhanced by an evening of fortune-telling. It is true, as Doug has said, that Lucy was jumping to a hasty conclusion. But when two old soldiers are commemorating D-Day, might they not be the first to come to the defense of someone who appeared about to become a victim of battle? We have another premonition to share with you presently when Mystery Theater returns with Act 3.

0: many a mathematician has taken delight in relating our actions to the movements of pawns in a game of chess. The game we are playing might be compared to the thoughts of a wakeful chess player who, after spending an evening at the board, is tossing and turning as he replays the moves to himself and speculates, what if I had done this? Or what if I had moved in that direction? And right now, it's our turn to make the next move into the final act of our mystery drama.
1: Oh, Doug, I hope we're doing the right thing. I can't bear to think...
2: Give me your key, will you?
1: Look, you will call the police right away, won't
2: just
1: you?
2: Just take it easy, Lucy.
3: The way I see it, it was just a technical maneuver.
2: Hey!
3: Not at all. If you have a piece of paper, I'll draw a map and I'll show you.
1: Dad! Uncle David!
4: Well, good heavens, who'd you expect?
5: Hi, Dad, Uncle Gary. Wow, are we glad to see you.
3: Your enthusiasm is overwhelming.
1: Well, you're all right, aren't you, both of you?
4: Well, of course we're all right. But how did you know about our accident?
1: What? Accident? I'd call it more than that. The knife. Oh, Dad, why did you do it?
4: What knife? Why did I do what?
5: Well, the man in the restaurant said
3: What's the matter with you two kids?
1: They told us at the Club Shenandoah.
4: Club Shenandoah? Where's that?
3: But Gary, that's the place we didn't go to.
4: Oh, the terrible-looking spot that used to be Monsieur Henry's.
1: Yes. Yes, weren't you there?
3: That honky-tonk? We took one look and then found a nice quiet spot over on Madison Avenue.
5: But, Dad, Uncle Gary did say something about an accident.
4: Oh, a minor skirmish in a taxicab.
1: You weren't hurt.
4: Well, I had a bloody nose.
3: And I got a crick in my neck. But what's that to a couple of old war horses?
4: Now, come on, you long-faced characters. This is an evening for celebration.
1: It certainly is.
6: I think I'll hang these bells on that branch up there.
1: Oh, I do love Christmas. And, Doug, when we have our own house...
2: Ah, that's exactly what I was thinking, Lucy. And when is that going to be?
1: Soon. But I had to be with Dad these past months with Mother gone, especially at Christmas.
2: I know.
1: You could have gone home. It was nice of you to stay. Pop appreciates it.
2: I wouldn't want to be anywhere except with you.
1: Oh, let's set a date, Doug.
2: Now you're talking. Got any specific date in mind?
1: What else but June 6th?
2: How can we have a wedding on the one day our dads go off for their private reunion?
1: Well, who said anything about a wedding?
2: You mean you'll do it my way? No fanfare, just a justice of the peace?
1: Exactly. We'll make it our day, not theirs.
2: Oh, honey, you are terrific.
1: Hello? Yes? Yes? Oh, no, where? Well, but why shouldn't I be worried? Of course, I'll be right there.
2: Hey, what was that all about?
1: It's Dad. He's in the hospital.
2: But who were you talking to? What happened?
1: Well, that was Dr. Daniels. He said not to worry, but Dad, he's had a heart attack, and he's in St. John's Hospital.
2: Oh, honey.
1: He's going to die, Doug. I know he's going to die.
2: Now, Lucy, stop that. I'm taking you to the hospital. Let's go. I promise you will sound cheerful, Lucy. You heard Dr. Daniels.
1: But I can't get it out of my mind.
2: Now, forget your premonitions. Dr. Daniels said your dad is in better shape than either one of us, and that if he takes it easy, he can live to be 100.
1: Okay. Dad?
4: Well, come in, sweetie. I'm sorry to pull a stupid stunt like this on Christmas Eve.
2: How are you, sir?
4: I'm fine.
1: Oh, Dad, how can you say that?
4: Well, I guess I've just been working too hard. Doc says after a few days' rest, I'll be back in top form.
1: I'm going to stay here with you.
4: Nonsense. From the looks of the nurses around here, I'm going to have a ball.
2: Uncle Gary, I'm going to call my folks for Christmas. Shall I tell Dad that you're in the hospital?
4: You tell him just one thing, my boy, that I'll see him on D-Day.
2: Lucy. Lucy, where's your dad?
1: Why, he's at work, of course. What are you doing here this time of day?
2: I thought he might have heard the news before I did. Have you had the radio on?
1: No, I've been vacuuming, doing my spring cleaning.
2: I tried at every payphone along the way, but the lines were all tied up. Let me use your phone, huh?
1: Calm down, Doug. What's the matter?
2: A bomb. They said it went off in the executive offices.
1: What executive offices? What are you talking about?
2: Oh, busy signals. Again, it's no use. I was out on the road. The report came through on the car radio. A bomb in Des Moines, in Dad's bank.
1: Not your father?
2: Yes, I'm afraid so.
1: But you don't know. What was the rest of the report? Look, I'll turn on the radio.
2: No, please don't. I want to get it straight from the source. I tried the bank and the paper and the police.
1: Didn't you call your home?
2: How? How could I do that to Mother?
1: Well, you must call her, Doug. Dial her direct right now.
2: No, wait a minute. I got another idea. Hello? Dad? Well, yes, on the car radio. I was out of the office. I've been trying desperately to reach you. Are you all right? Oh, thank God. Well, yes, as long as you're okay, that's all that matters.
1: Give him all my love.
2: Lucy sends love. Right. Okay, Dad, goodbye. Whew, boy.
1: You see? You should have taken the advice you gave me. Don't jump to conclusions.
2: Well, I know, but this was such a near thing, honey. He has a cold. Mom made him stay home today. He'd been trying to reach me to tell us not to worry. And he said to tell your dad he'd see him on D-Day.
4: Well, old buddy, it's the 15th of May, and time for us to make some plans.
7: You bet, Gary. Where'll it be this time?
4: Well, I'm for keeping the destination a secret.
7: You mean from our ever-loving families?
4: Mm-hmm. Don't you agree?
7: Sure do. How about getting away from all civilization?
4: Well, it suits me. Any ideas?
7: Yep. I got a dandy. What about up at the lake? That Wisconsin fishing lodge where we went one summer.
4: Hey, that's beautiful. But it's pretty inaccessible without a private plane.
7: We'll get one.
4: You still flaunting that pilot's license?
7: You better believe. If you'll come more than halfway, we can rent a plane in Chicago.
4: That's great.
7: We better meet on the 5th, if you can get away.
4: Nothing's going to stop me. I'll see you at the airport in Chicago about 10 o'clock that morning.
1: You're just in time for lunch.
2: One whole week of glorious vacation. And you know, I didn't tell a soul that we're getting married tomorrow.
1: Well, I don't think it's going to be a surprise to anybody.
2: Least of all our dads.
1: Oh, Doug, I'll be so relieved when tomorrow's over.
2: Hey, wait a minute.
1: Oh, honey, I don't mean us. It's just that, well, once this reunion has passed, there'll be nothing to worry about.
2: Oh, if you mean the computer, I've got plenty to worry about when I get back to the office. They're accusing me of breaking the darn thing.
1: I hope it never works again.
2: Lucy, love, computers are the way I earn my our living.
1: Not by turning them into fortune-tellers.
2: No, not fortune-telling, but a chance to open up the whole future so we'll know which way to go.
1: Not if the future only lives...
2: Don't say it, Lucy. I'll admit the machine must have had some bugs in it. But ever since that day, the tape has come out blank.
1: You were tampering, Doug. Trying to turn it into a human brain.
2: Superhuman, you mean? That's what's so eerie.
1: Some kinds of medicine are too strong to take.
2: Honey, how can a computer know that?
1: It can't, silly.
2: This one did. It behaved as though we'd gone one step too far.
1: Look, I'd like to forget it.
2: Oh, so would I, at least for the next 7 days. It's our time to celebrate. So, cheers.
1: Oh, you sound like our dads.
2: Did your old man get off on schedule?
1: Yes, early this morning before I was up.
2: And still the big secret about where he was going?
1: Yes.
6: But I happen to know he had an airplane ticket to Chicago.
2: Uh-oh, you cheated. No one was supposed to know. But Chicago, I don't know. That seems like an odd place for them to have a reunion.
6: Especially since he asked me to help him find his fishing rod. Well, lunch is ready. Come on.
2: How about a little background music, huh? I'll turn on the radio.
6: Why is it that you can always get a station with music, while all I ever get is...
8: We bring you a special news bulletin.
2: Uh-oh. Shall I try again?
6: No, leave it on. Let's eat.
8: A report has just come in of the crash of a private plane in an Illinois wheat field. Details are not available at the moment, except that a farmer allegedly saw a small green plane flying low, later heard an explosion, and now a fire is spreading rapidly over a section of his property out of control.
2: Hey, this is good, Lucy. How'd you fix this chicken?
6: Well, it's a new recipe. It's good, isn't it?
2: Oh, it's great.
8: I have just been handed an update on that plane crash. Checking with the Chicago airport, we have been told that a small green Cessna took off from there this morning.
2: Yeah, you know, Dad used to have a green Cessna.
6: Oh, but he hasn't had an airplane in years.
2: Well, I know, but he's still Lucy, this report is coming from Chicago.
1: Oh, it couldn't.
8: And here is still a further report on the tragedy. We do not know the names of the victims, but it has been established that the plane had two occupants. Oh. The pilot, who was known to airport officials as the flying banker from Des Moines, and a male passenger.
2: Oh, Lucy.
1: They were going to that lake in Wisconsin.
8: And a male passenger. We will bring you further developments...

0: dear God. Oh, no, this time it really happened. There can't possibly be any doubt.
1: And absolutely no way that we can help him.
0: That damn computer. It knew. It knew, you see. It knew there would be no reunion.
1: But I'm glad it was wrong. Now will you believe that computers don't know everything?
0: It was right, Lucy. It said...
1: It said one of them would die. But both of them? It's better this way.
0: Better?
1: Well, they were closer than brothers. And after all they went through together over the years.
0: Yes. Yes, I suppose if they'd had their choice, it's what they would have wanted.
2: We interrupt again to bring you further information on that plane crash in Illinois. Names will not be released until after the next of kin have been notified. But our report goes on to say that, incredible as it seems, there is one survivor.

I'll be back shortly with a final thought. Two men met in a moment of violence when either could have died. But both were spared that time, until finally for one came the inevitable. Why is an accident fatal to this person while that one is spared? Some say predestination, but how many times it seems a whim of fate makes a split-second change of direction? Tragedy? No. But mystery? Yes. Our cast included Robert Dryden, Jennifer Harmon, Ken Harvey, and William Redfield. Associate Director, Marlon Swing. This is Hyman Brown, Producer-Director, inviting you to return to our Mystery Theater for another adventure in the macabre. Until next time, then, pleasant dreams.

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0: Come in. Welcome. Welcome to Mystery Theater. I am Hyman Brown. Good jobs are hard to find. That's just as true today as it was in 1890. So a man who was offered a rather substantial salary for doing what appears to be very little work should be willing to put up with some eccentricities on the part of his employer, even if there is something frightening about working conditions.
1: Now, Mr. Wilson, this is your office. All you need is the desk, the chair, and the writing equipment.
2: Yes, sir.
1: There's one more thing. You must remain right here in this office from 10 a.m. to 2 p.m. 6 days a week. Believe me, Mr. Wilson, your very safety lies in your staying put here in this office. Step outside that door, and you step into terror.
0: Our mystery drama, The Adventure of the Red-Headed League, was adapted from the Conan Doyle classic, especially for the Mystery Theater, by Murray Burnett, and stars Kevin McCarthy. I'll be back shortly with Act One.

0: Recently, the left-handed people of the world have been voicing some legitimate complaints. They feel, with some justice, that they are being penalized for being different, since all the gadgets and conveniences of life are built mostly for people who are right-handed. They also feel they are unjustly accused of being less reliable than their right-handed brethren. Whether that's a bad rap is open to question. But there are also the hot-tempered redheads who so far haven't banded together to object to being thus labeled. But A. Conan Doyle immortalized redheads forever when he pitted the Redheaded League against the marvelous deduction abilities of the world's greatest detective, Mr. Sherlock Holmes.
1: Mr. Sherlock Holmes?
2: I'm Holmes, and this is my colleague, Dr. Watson.
3: How do you know?
2: Now, you've told me your name is Jabez Wilson, and beside the obvious facts that you've at some time done manual labor, that you take snuff, that you're a Freemason, that you've been in China, and that you've done a considerable amount of writing lately, I can deduce nothing else about you.
1: What? How in the name of all that's holy do you know all that? Are you some kind of a wizard, Mr. Holmes?
2: Not at all.
1: Well, then it's some kind of trick. Oh, certainly I began working in life as a ship's carpenter, but there's no way you could have known that except if...
2: Your hands, my dear sir. Your right hand is at least one size larger than your left.
1: Oh.
2: Therefore, you've worked with it. The muscles are obviously more developed.
1: Oh, well, but the snuff, then, and the Freemasonry.
2: I won't insult your intelligence by explaining the snuff. As for the Freemasonry, against the strict rules of your order, you use an arc and compass breastpin.
1: Oh, of course, I forgot that. But the writing, sir.
2: What else can be indicated by that right cuff? So very shiny for 5 inches, and the left one with the smooth patch near the elbow where you rested it upon a desk?
1: Yes. But China, that's something quite different.
2: The fish tattooed immediately above your right wrist could only have been done in China.
1: Oh,
2: I've made a small study of tattoo marks, and that trick of staining the fish's scale a delicate pink is quite peculiar to China. When, in addition, I see a Chinese coin hanging from your watch chain, the matter becomes even more simple.
1: Ah, well, I thought at first you'd done something clever, but I see there was nothing to it after all.
2: I begin to think, Watson, that I make a mistake in explaining.
3: Oh, sir.
2: I fear my reputation will suffer shipwreck if I continue to be so candid. But now, Mr. Wilson, what brings you to me?
1: It was this advertisement here. Read it for yourself, sir.
2: Thank you. You don't mind if I let Dr. Watson read it?
1: No, not at all.
3: To the Red-Headed League. On account of the bequest of the late Ezekiah Hopkins of Lebanon, Pennsylvania, USA, there is now another vacancy open which entitles a member of the League to a salary of £4 a week for purely nominal services. All red-headed men who are sound in body and mind and above the age of 21 are eligible. Oh, my goodness. Apply in person Monday at 11 o'clock to Duncan Ross at the offices of the League, 7 Pope's Court, Fleet Street. What on earth does this mean, Holmes?
2: It is a little off the beaten track and may well be the start of a very pretty puzzle. Mr. Wilson, tell us all about this strange advertisement and you. Watson, you, of course, noted the date of the newspaper.
3: Yes, April the 27th, 1890, just 2 months ago.
2: Excellent, excellent. Now, Mr. Wilson.
1: Oh, well, I keep a small tobacconist shop at Coburg Square. It's not very large, and it doesn't do more than just give me a living, you know, but since I have a flat above the shop, I make out all right. Well, sir, I used to keep 2 assistants, but now I can only afford 1. And that only because he's willing to work at half wages to get a place to live while he learns the business.
2: Mm-hmm. What's the name of this obliging youth?
1: Oh, his name is Vincent Spaulding, and he's not such a youth either. Oh, it's hard to say how old he is, but I tell you, Mr. Holmes, I couldn't have a sharper assistant. Never was such a fellow for photography. snapping away all the time with a camera and then diving down into the cellar to develop his pictures. That's his main fault, but there's no vice in him, you know. As a matter of fact, it was he who called my attention to the advertisement.
2: Ah. Can you remember how that happened?
1: Oh, like it was yesterday, Mr. Holmes. I was coming down from my living quarters into the shop when Vincent said...
4: I wish to heaven, Mr. Wilson, that I was a red-headed man.
1: Huh? Why on earth should you wish that?
4: Why? Because here's another vacancy on the League of the Red-Headed Men.
1: What?
4: It's worth quite a bit of money to the man who gets it. If only my hair would change colour, it'd be a nice little post all ready for me to step into.
1: What is this Red-Headed League?
4: Oh, I'm that surprised you've never heard of it. With your head of red hair, you're eligible for one of the vacancies.
1: Huh? What's a vacancy worth?
4: £200 a year. But the work doesn't interfere with one's other occupations.
1: Doesn't it? Well, tell me about it. Do you know how it got started?
4: Well, as far as I know, the League was founded by an American millionaire, Ezekiah Hopkins, who was a real eccentric. He himself was red-headed, and he had a great sympathy for all red-headed men. We never married, had no relatives, and when he died, he left his entire fortune in the hands of trustees, with specific instructions to apply the interest only to provide easy jobs to men with red hair.
1: Oh, but there'll be millions of red-headed men who'll apply.
4: Oh, not as many as you might think. I believe if you cared to apply, you'd walk away with the job. But perhaps it's not worth your while to put yourself out for the sake of a few £100.
3: It is certainly true that our visitor's hair was of a particularly brilliant shade of crimson. But to me, the whole business smacked of the ridiculous. I couldn't understand Holmes' keenness in asking Wilson for more details.
1: Well, you see, Mr. Holmes, since Vincent Spaulding seemed to know so much about it, I figured he might be useful to have along. So I ordered him to put up the shutters for the day and to come along with me.
5: All right, sirs. This way, if you please. Allow me to introduce myself. I'm Duncan Ross. Give me your hand, Mr. Wilson. Allow me to congratulate you. The vacancy is yours.
4: What did I tell you?
5: Are you a married man, Mr. Wilson? Do you have a family?
1: Well, neither, but does it make any difference?
5: No, dear me. This is very serious indeed. I'm sorry to hear about your bachelorhood.
1: But I must
5: explain that the fund wasn't only set up for providing pleasant jobs for red-headed men, but for the propagation and spread of redheads as well. You must see, this puts me in an awkward position, most awkward.
4: Well, couldn't there possibly be an exception made, Mr. Ross? I mean, in this case where you have such a magnificent head of hair.
5: Yes, well, well, we might stretch a point in your case. Yes, we might. After all, it isn't as if you hated women. You very well may someday marry.
1: Oh, well, I might, but...
5: Let's say no more about it. When can you start?
1: That might be a problem. You see, I already have a business.
4: Don't you worry about that, Mr. Wilson. I can look after that for you.
1: Well, now, what are the hours?
5: 10 a.m. to 2 p.m., 6 days a week.
1: Now, that might work out. My busiest time is early in the morning and the early evening.
4: And I can handle the shop while you're away.
1: Yes, it seems satisfactory. And the pay?
5: £4 a week.
1: Ah, and the work?
5: Purely nominal.
1: What does purely nominal mean?
5: Well, you must be in this office the entire time. The will is very clear upon that point. I cannot make it strong enough. If you leave, you lose the position forever.
1: Oh, I'm sure I'll be able to stay here the whole 4 hours.
5: And no excuse will prevail, neither sickness nor business. There's no such thing as an emergency.
1: Oh, yes, sir, I understand.
5: Well, I certainly hope you do, Mr. Wilson. I've already made one concession, but there'll be absolutely no others.
1: I shall abide by the rule, but what is the work?
5: To copy the entire Encyclopedia Britannia. Now, there is the first volume on that press. You must find your own ink, pens, and blotting paper. We provide the table and the chair, and you agree to start tomorrow. Do we understand each other?
1: Oh, yes, perfectly, Mr. Ross. And you may depend upon me being here promptly at 10 tomorrow.
0: A famous old radio show started with these words. Who knows what evil lurks in the hearts of men? The shadow knows. And indeed he did. But if he knew about the evil in the hearts of men, the world's greatest detective, Sherlock Holmes, knew better than anyone what evils lurked in the minds of men. Mystery Theater will be back to continue with what Sherlock Holmes unravels in the puzzle of the Red-Headed League.

0: Mr. Phineas T. Barnum said, "There's a sucker born every minute. And one thing's for sure, it's always easy to see the other fellow's mistakes." Certainly, Mr. Jabez Wilson seems to be gullible in swallowing the story about the Red-Headed League. But looking at it from his point of view, he was doing nothing wrong, and he was making money at his strange job. But let's pick up Mr. Wilson as he unfolds the rest of his perplexing tale.
1: Well, I must say, Mr. Holmes, that I left the office in Pope's Court in very high spirits. But when I got home, the more I thought about it, I became convinced the whole thing was some kind of a hoax, you know. But for what reason, I couldn't fathom. However, in the morning, I thought I might as well try it and see what happened.
2: Very sensible, since you had nothing to lose except a trip to Pope's Court. And what happened when you arrived?
1: To my surprise and delight, everything was as right as rain. Mr. Ross was there to see that I started work. Well, sir, I began with the letter A and worked away quite industriously.
2: And what about Mr. Ross? Did he stay with you?
1: Oh, not all the time, but he'd drop in from time to time, you know, to see that everything was all right with me.
2: And also to see that you lived up to the terms of your employment, no doubt.
1: I suppose that, too. But at 2 o'clock sharp, he bade me good day, complimented me upon the amount I'd written, and locked the door behind me.
2: Uh-huh. And did this continue?
1: Well, not in the same fashion. After a few weeks, he wouldn't drop by quite so frequently. And the last 2 weeks, he didn't come at all. Only on Saturday, when he gave me the 4 golden sovereigns.
2: You had no curiosity about this position?
1: Ah, well, to be honest, Mr. Holmes, I had a lot of questions, but the £4 a week stifled my curiosity. After 8 weeks, I'd written about abbots and archery and got all the way to Attica and hoped that I might soon get on to the bees, when suddenly the old business came to an end.
2: Capital. Capital.
1: Oh, I can't understand your relation, Mr. Holmes. It certainly shocked me when I came to work early this morning to find the door locked and this little square of cardboard hooked onto the middle with a tack.
3: Shall I read it, Holmes?
2: Please, Doctor.
3: Red-Headed League is hereby dissolved. There may be further communication, but it will be done by post, if at all.
2: Aha. Did you take any steps when you found this card?
1: At first, I was completely staggered. Then I went round to the offices in the building, but none of them knew anything at all.
2: The landlord?
1: The landlord's an accountant who lives on the ground floor. I asked if he could tell me what had become of the Red-Headed League, but he said he'd never even heard of them.
2: And your employer, Mr. Duncan Ross?
1: The landlord said he knew no such gentleman.
2: Now, come, Mr. Wilson. Your employer must have been known to the landlord. If not by that name, then another.
1: Oh, exactly, sir. When I described the red-headed gentleman in room number 4, the landlord told me that his name was Charles Morris. He was a solicitor using the room only until his new offices were ready. He moved out yesterday and was at his new address, 17 King Edward Street, near St. Paul's.
2: And when you got there, the cupboard was bare.
1: That's right again, sir. It was a manufacturing house.
3: Oh, dear.
1: No one had ever heard of Ross or Morris or the League. Oh, I tell you, sir, I was in a state. I hurried back to my shop and started in on Vincent, who kept trying to calm me down.
4: No, please, Mr. Wilson. Shouting won't do you any good. If you'll only take my advice and wait.
1: Wait? Wait for what? And what about my salary for the past week, eh? What about that?
4: Mr. Wilson, the League has been in existence for a number of years, and I'm sure they'll get in touch with you by post.
1: Well, if the League's been in existence for so long, I can't understand how it's been such a well-kept secret.
4: Well, now, Mr. Wilson, you must admit that you're not much of a man for going around. Why, since I first came here, you rarely put your foot out of doors.
1: I'll confess you have something there.
4: And that's why you've never heard of the League. But I assure you, it's been well known and highly regarded for a long time.
1: All right, since you know so much, can you explain what happened?
4: No, sir. I cannot. But I'm willing to wager that you will hear from them again. I just hope that it won't be what I fear.
1: Eh? What's that?
4: Do you remember when you got the job there was some question about your marital status? Now, I'm not saying this is so, but it's just possible that the entire board may have had some second thoughts and overruled Mr. Ross' decision about taking you on.
1: Well, if that's the case, I should have a chance to explain. Perhaps I could set their minds at rest.
4: How do you mean?
1: Well, it just so happens that that recently I have encountered a young lady who I think might just be suitable I have been thinking about marriage.
4: Oh, now that's an important factor, Mr. Wilson, very important. And I feel that somehow the League should be informed of your intentions.
2: Well. How and when did romance enter your life, Mr. Wilson?
1: Mr. Holmes, it was most peculiar. As you heard, I'm generally a stay-at-home, you know, but being cooped up in that office every day for so long made me want to stretch my legs a bit. And this one evening...
2: Now, come, Mr. Wilson. There's no need to be embarrassed about romance, eh, Watson?
3: No, quite so.
1: Well, as I tell you, it sounds like she... You see, there was this lady, not a young flippity-gibbet, but a mature lady, you know, and she stumbled.
3: Oh, dear.
1: And I managed to keep her from taking quite a spill, and since we seem to have a lot in common...
2: Was she a redhead?
1: No, but at any rate, we hit it off, and I began to see quite a bit of her, and, hang it all, I'm thinking of marrying her.
2: Did you and your lady ever discuss the Red-Headed League?
1: Well, I may have mentioned it, but we didn't dwell on it.
2: Can you recall her reaction?
1: No. No, and I can't see how she has anything to do with the matter at hand.
2: Perhaps not. At any rate, Mr. Wilson, today is Friday, and if you'll see me on Monday, we may have some answers for you.
1: Do you think that I should...
2: You should go back to your shop and take care of your business.
3: After our red-headed visitor had left, Holmes sat with his lean figure hunched in his chair and his eyes closed. Suddenly he opened his eyes and asked...
2: Well, Watson, what do you make of it?
3: I make nothing of it, Holmes. It's a most mysterious business that seems to have no rhyme or reason.
2: Mm-hmm. As a rule, the more bizarre a thing is, the less mysterious it proves to be. But I feel that this may very well be a serious matter. And if what I fear to be true is true, there's little time left.
3: What do you propose to do?
2: To smoke. It's quite a three-pipe problem, and I beg that you don't speak to me for 50 minutes.
3: With his thin knees drawn up to his hawk-like nose, and his eyes closed, and his black clay pipe thrusting out like the bill of some strange bird, my friend sat lost in thought. Suddenly, he sprang out of the chair, put his pipe down on the mantelpiece, and said...
2: What do you think, my dear doctor? Could your patient spare you for a few hours?
3: Oh, I have nothing to do today. My practice is never very absorbing.
2: Good. Then come along.
3: We traveled by underground as far as Aldersgate, and then a short walk took us to Saxe Coburg Square. It was a pokey little shabby genteel place with four lines of dingy two-storied brick houses. We stood across the street from the corner house, on which one could read Jabez Wilson, tobacconist. My companion stood carefully scrutinizing the houses. What are you looking at, Holmes?
2: The houses and shops and the names.
3: Well, surely you know the name of Jabez Wilson.
2: This is a time for observation. We are, so to speak, in enemy country. Now, let's reconnoiter. Now, there's Mortimer's, the pawnbroker's, a vegetarian restaurant, the Coburg branch of the City and Suburban Bank, and McFarlane Brothers, architects. Have you any interest in architecture, Doctor?
3: No, I can't say that I have, no.
2: Well, that's a pity, because at this moment... That's our destination.
3: I wondered what in the world Holmes wanted with a firm of architects. But as we approached the door, I was amazed to see the familiar figure of a Thelmy Jones, the detective from Scotland Yard. My surprise was equaled by Jones.
5: If it isn't Mr. Sherlock Holmes, what brings you to this part of London?
2: I might ask the same question of you.
5: Oh, purely a routine matter. A stupid attempt at robbery, although why in the world any criminal would want to break into McFarlane Brothers beats me.
2: This was recent?
5: No, I've just come down to tell the owners that our investigations haven't turned up anything and that we'd best forget it for a while.
2: I'm curious. Could you give me some details?
5: Oh, it's really not in your line, Mr. Holmes. But here are the facts. A couple of months ago, the night watchman was making his usual rounds when he came upon two men trying to open the safe in the offices of McFarlane. Although there's no cash and no securities, in fact, nothing of any value.
2: That does seem stupid. And what happened?
5: They overpowered, bound, and gagged the watchman, left him in the outer room, and then left without taking anything because there was nothing missing from the safe in the morning.
2: Was a thorough check made?
5: Oh, come, Mr. Holmes. Every penny accounted for.
2: Well, since you came down here to report failure, I assume that the night watchman didn't give you much of a description of the robbers.
5: No, it was the usual meaningless jabber. No good to us at all. One thing, though, they weren't amateurs. They used gloves so as not to leave fingerprints.
2: That's very significant.
5: To you, maybe, Mr. Holmes, but to us it's normal. The usual procedure of professionals.
2: Quite so. Well, come along, Watson. There's nothing more that we can do here.
3: But, Holmes, what about your interest in architecture and our visit to McFarlane?
2: My dear doctor, we must remain flexible if we're to get to the bottom of the matter we're investigating.
3: Oh, so, yes, sir.
2: Let's say goodbye to Inspector Jones.
5: Now, hold on a minute, Mr. Holmes. This matter you're investigating, is it something that Scotland Yard might be interested in?
2: It very well may be, Inspector, but before I call on you for help, I have to prove my theory beyond a shadow of a doubt. That was a most informative discussion we had with Jones, don't you think, Doctor?
3: Well, you consider a bungled burglary and a failure on the part of the police informative. I suppose you could call it that.
2: Oh, my dear chap, how can you listen and not hear?
3: Well, I heard every word that was said.
2: You don't think it instructive that an obvious pair of professional thieves who are careful enough to wear gloves select an unlikely target, such as an architect's office, as a likely place for a haul?
3: Everybody makes mistakes.
2: Very true, Watson, but mark you, they tie the men up, open the safe, and don't touch the cash.
3: Well, because it wasn't worthwhile taking.
2: I put it to you, Watson, that it was a very successful robbery.
3: Oh, dear.
2: That the thieves got exactly what they wanted. And if what I suspect is true, the watchman is lucky to be alive.
3: What in the world were they after?
2: You know my methods, Watson. You have all the information I have. All that's necessary is for you to think. But, here we are, outside our destination.
3: Well, why on earth are you beating the pavement with your stick?
2: Part of my observations, Doctor. Now, let's see the inside of Mr. Wilson's establishment.
4: Yes, gentlemen. What can I do for you?
2: I'm sorry to bother you. We only wish to know how to get from here to the Strand.
4: A third right, fourth left, and you're on the Strand.
2: Thank you. Smart fellow, that. In my judgment, he's the fourth smartest man in London. And for daring, I'm not sure that he hasn't a claim to be third.
3: Evidently, Mr. Wilson's assistant counts for a good deal in this affair of the Red-Headed League. I'm sure that you asked your way only in order to see him.
2: Not him.
3: Well, what then?
2: The knees of his trousers.
0: Not only Watson, but all the millions of Sherlock Holmes fans are familiar with his methods. You, like Watson, have all the information. All you have to do is apply the science of deductive reasoning, as expounded so often and so well by Sherlock Holmes, and you'll come up with the answer as to why Holmes was interested in the knees of Vincent Spaulding's trousers. You'll find out whether you're right when Mystery Theater returns shortly with Act 3.

0: At the risk of being labeled a male chauvinist, I submit that writers of detective fiction believe that thinking and women are incompatible. To prove my thesis, let me point out that the three greatest thinking detectives, Sherlock Holmes, Nero Wolfe, and Arsène Lupin, avoided involvements with the opposite sex. They must have believed that romantic involvement would in some way affect their judgment. At any rate, in today's story, Holmes is concentrating on red-headed males, and we find him and Dr. Watson in their Baker Street flat.
1: Holmes had been poring over a map of London streets for some time, and also had a back issue of the Times open to the financial page, when he finally folded the map, looked up, and said with a sigh of satisfaction,
2: "I think there's no chance of my being wrong now."
1: "Oh, I'm sure you're right, but I'm blessed if I know what you're right about."
2: "Can't be the visitors I'm expecting, but come in."
3: "Vincent Spaulding was right, Mr. Holmes, and so were you. I've heard from the Red-Headed League."
2: "Indeed."
3: "There's to be a weekend meeting starting tonight at the Cork and Bottle in Surrey."
2: "Surrey?"
3: "Reservations have been made for me, and then they'll discuss my problem. Well, what do you think of that, Mr. Holmes?"
2: "How did they get in touch with you?"
3: "Oh, by post, as they said they would. I brought the letter with me. Would you care to see it?"
2: "No, I don't think that's necessary."
3: But I've come to you for advice, and here you are..."
2: "Mr. Wilson, I think that I can assure you that I will have the answers you want by the end of this weekend."
3: "But what about this note? Should I go or not?"
2: "I insist that you go. But if you want the answer to your problems, don't expect to find it in Surrey."
1: After Holmes had persuaded a reluctant Jabez Wilson to keep his weekend rendezvous in Surrey, and he'd rushed off, I looked at Holmes. "Holmes, I'll confess that this nonsensical charade of the Red-Headed League seems to me to be just a silly kind of game."
2: "On the contrary, my dear Watson, it's serious. Very serious indeed."
1: "Oh, dear."
2: "You characterize this as a charade, and your instincts are always good. The whole device used to get our friend Wilson away from his shop for 4 hours a day was staged, and quite brilliant."
1: "But why in the world would anyone want that? There's nothing in that shop or house of any value."
2: "Think, Doctor. Remember I observed that the knees of Vincent Spaulding's trousers were covered with dust and badly worn?"
1: "Yes."
2: "Add to that his habit of rushing down to the cellar at every opportunity."
1: "Oh, of course. Buried treasure."
2: "You're an incurable romantic, Doctor, but at that, you're not too far off the mark. And that, I think, signals the arrival of our companions for this evening's hunt. Will you be kind enough, Doctor?"
1: "Come in, gentlemen."
2: "Now our party is complete, Watson. I think you know Inspector Jones of Scotland Yard. Let me introduce you to Mr. Merriweather, who will accompany us tonight."
1: "How do you do?"
4: "Here we are hunting in couples again, Doctor, you see. Our friend Holmes is a wonderful man for starting the chase. All he wants is an old dog to help him do the running down."
5: I hope we don't find a wild goose at the end of our chase. Bankers don't place too much trust in theories and fantasies, Inspector. We're interested only in cold facts."
2: "And cold cash also, eh, Mr. Merriweather?"
5: "Well, that's why I allowed the inspector to persuade me into coming. Although it's the first Saturday night in 27 years I haven't played bridge. I miss that, Mr. Holmes."
2: "Well, I think you'll find you're playing for a higher stake tonight than you've ever done before. And that the play will be more exciting."
5: "And what do you think the stakes are?"
2: £30,000.
5: How do you arrive at that figure?"
2: "Isn't it true that some months ago you had occasion to strengthen the resources of your branch of the City and Suburban Bank? And, according to the Times here, you borrowed 30,000 napoleons from the Bank of France?"
5: "No, that's fairly common knowledge, sir. As a matter of fact, there's been some discussion among our directors about the wisdom of keeping so much bullion on a single branch."
2: "A discussion which was very well justified. I have reason to believe that an attempt will be made upon that bullion this very night."
5: "Oh, that's ridiculous. Mm-hmm. We have the best protective service in the City of London. The cases containing the bullion have never been unpacked. We're absolutely immune to any attempt at such a theft.
2: I beg to differ, Mr. Meriwether. Come in. What's this? A telegram. I give it here, lad. And this is for you. The fool. Ah, this may spoil everything.
1: What is it, Holmes?
2: Our friend Wilson arrived in Surrey and found he was the only guest expected. He's furious. And returning to London tonight, he must be stopped at all costs.
5: Well, that's hardly possible, unless he isn't already on the train.
2: Well, if he returns to his shop, we may miss our chance to lay these fellows by the heels. His life is also very much in danger.
5: Inspector, you didn't tell me there might be some physical danger in this situation.
2: Not to you, Mr. Meriwether. They don't know you, but if this Vincent Spaulding is the man I believe him to be, murder isn't beyond him. And if Jabez Wilson interrupts those plans, Spaulding would think nothing of killing him. Well, here, let's see. From Surrey. Earliest train out. Wouldn't get in before 10 tonight. Capital. Watson, get down to Waterloo Station and intercept Wilson.
1: Yes.
2: Then join us in Saxe Coburg Square in front of the bank as soon as you can. We daren't go in until we hear from you that Wilson is safe.
1: I was at Waterloo Station in time to meet the train from Surrey. I just hoped that Wilson would be on it. There was a later train, but that would have meant Holmes and the others would be forced to wait until I arrived, and Holmes seemed to feel there was a chance that we might miss the scoundrels we were after. Well, unfortunately, I spotted his flaming red hair.
3: Oh, why, Dr. Watson, I hardly expected to be met.
1: Yes, right. Well, Sherlock Holmes sent me. He says it's vital that you don't go back to your house tonight.
3: Now, what nonsense is that?
1: Well, it is for your own good. If you go home, Holmes feels you're in grave danger.
3: Oh, well, nothing's going to stop me from sleeping in my own bed tonight. If your detective friend thinks I'm in danger, let him protect me.
1: Well, that's why I'm here.
3: All right, fine, then. Come along home with me.
1: Now, look here. Holmes has put a lot of work for you in this, and he thinks we're going to be able to bring things to a successful conclusion tonight, if you do as he asks.
3: Well, if I don't?
1: Well, then I shall have you arrested. You can spend the night safely in a cell.
3: But, Dr. Watson, where shall I go?
1: You can come with me. I'll drop you off at our rooms at Baker Street. And that's the way it was arranged. I dropped Wilson at Baker Street and then hastened to Coburg Square when I saw Holmes, Jones and Meriwether waiting. This will do, my man. Right here is fine.
2: Watson, I knew I could rely on you. Where did you leave our friend Jabez Wilson?
1: At our rooms, Holmes. I promised we would get back at the conclusion of this affair and fill him in.
2: Well done, Watson. Come along. Mr. Meriwether, you must lead the way.
5: We shan't need a light till we reach the gate at the bottom of the steps. Mind your feet here. The stairs are narrow. Inspector, I think it's time for you to light your lantern. We can use it down here to open the gate. We shall certainly need it in the cellar.
1: Mr. Meriwether conducted us down a dark, earth-smelling passage into a huge paved vault or cellar, which was piled all around with crates and massive boxes.
2: Would you mind holding the lantern up for a moment so that I can get a better view of the ceiling, Mr. Meriwether?
5: Not as you wish, Mr. Holmes.
2: You're not very vulnerable from above, at any rate.
5: Nor from below. Dear me. It sounds quite hollow.
2: I really must ask you to be more quiet. Now, you've already imperiled the success of our whole expedition. Have the goodness to sit down upon one of those boxes and do not interfere.
1: Holmes fell to his knees on the floor and with the lantern and magnifying glass began to examine minutely the cracks between the stones.
2: I suspect we have at least an hour's wait. When they start, they won't lose a minute, however. But the sooner they complete their work, the more time they'll have for their escape.
5: They'll need a great deal of time, if your theories are correct, Mr. Holmes. The crate on which I sit contains 2,000 Napoleons packed between layers of lead foil. There are 15 of these crates altogether. Now you imagine these so clever thieves are going to transport them is beyond me.
2: That problem concerns me, but I'm afraid that we shan't have the answer until we've bagged the men themselves. In order to make sure that there'll be no slip-up, I must ask you, Mr. Merriweather, to put the screen over that lantern.
5: And sit in the dark?
2: I'm afraid so. Our thieves' plans have gone so far we dare not risk a light. I suggest you conceal yourself behind that packing case, Mr. Merriweather. Watson and Jones and I will also find places of concealment. And, Doctor, if the men fire, have no compunction about shooting them down.
5: If there's anyone to shoot at, this whole fantastic scheme isn't the product of your fevered imagination.
2: Fortunately, I do my work for pleasure alone, Mr. Merriweather. Let me use this part of our wait by asking you some questions.
5: As you wish.
2: Why would anyone pay a man £4 a week to copy the Encyclopedia Britannia?
5: Unless he were demented, I cannot imagine.
2: Or unless he wanted to be sure that man wouldn't interfere with the work he had in mind.
5: What work?
2: In a moment. Why would professional thieves bind a watchman, open a safe, and take nothing?
5: Ask Inspector Jones. I'm no good at riddles.
2: Well, then I shall ask you a question I believe you can answer. Who were the architects for this building?
5: Well, of course I know that. The McFarlane brothers.
2: Exactly. The McFarlane brothers' premises were the ones invaded by the robbers. I'm sure they either took or made copies of the plans for this building. No, Mr. Merriweather. The facts will bear only one interpretation. Some very astute thieves have been tunneling under the street for the past 2 months. And tonight, there will be an attempt made on the bullion.
4: You've convinced me, Mr. Holmes.
2: Have you done what I asked about Wilson's shop in Coburg Square, Inspector?
4: Aye. There's a constable and two officers waiting at the front door.
2: Well, then they've stopped all the holes. Now, we must be silent and wait.
1: I placed my revolver, cocked, upon the top of the wooden case behind which I crouched. We waited there in the cold, dank air of the vault, with only the smell of hot metal to assure us that the lamp was still there, ready to flash on at a moment's notice. Suddenly, my eyes caught the glint of light. At first, it was but a spark, and then it became a yellow line, until with a rending, tearing sound, one of the paving stones turned over on its side, and a wooden projectile of some sort appeared. And then, a man.
6: All right. Give me a hand with the sled and the wheels, Archie.
7: Everything clear up there?
6: All clear. Swing up the ropes and the chisel.
8: You're under arrest.
6: I'm trying to... Archie, they've got me, but you get away.
2: I very much doubt it. There are three men waiting for him at the door of the shop, Spaulding. Alias John Clay.
6: And who are you? He knows me by name.
2: Sherlock Holmes. At your service, a detective who's been following your career with interest and whose pleasure it is to end it here tonight.
0: I'll be back shortly with a final thought. The Adventure of the Red-Headed League was written back in 1890, and yet recently we read of two daring robberies in France where exactly the same methods were employed. Tunnels were dug under streets, connecting with sewers, and then on up into the vaults of two banks. The only thing missing was the Red-Headed League. Our cast included Kevin McCarthy, Court Benson, Robert Dryden, and Ian Martin. Associate Director, Marlon Swing. This is Hyman Brown, Producer Director, inviting you to return to our Mystery Theater for another adventure in the macabre. Until next time, then, pleasant dreams.

0: Stay with us throughout the night on Old Time Radio USA as Hyman Brown's Mystery Theater continues in just a moment.
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0: Come in. Welcome. Welcome to Mystery Theater. I am Hyman Brown. Welcome this time to a tale of the supernatural. Not frightening, not in the least horrifying, but intriguing, mystifying, strange. We all of us know that in this world there is a power greater than ourselves. Call it what you will, God, a force, the universal conscience. It exists. Some of us have experienced it, felt its touch in one way or another, but few have met it in so unusual a way as the celebrated concert pianist Anton Walberg.
1: My dear Lottie, if what you say is true...
2: It is, Anton. I know it is.
1: But impossible.
2: Nothing is impossible. We only think it is.
1: Lottie, I lost my hand. My right hand in that accident. My hand is gone. It no longer exists. And yet I am able to play.
2: True. Your hand no longer exists. But the spirit of your hand does. Only the body dies, Anton. The spirit... never.
0: Our mystery drama, The Hand That Refused to Die, was written especially for the Mystery Theater by George Lowther and stars Mandel Kramer and Marion Seldes. I'll be back shortly with Act One.

0: psychics tell us there is a life after death. Indeed, there are those who believe there are many lives after death, and others who hold a firm faith in reincarnation. We listen and go on about our daily lives until something happens that so affects our life, marks it for good or ill, that we know there is unquestionably something, some invisible power, some unseen force of which we are a part. Anton Walberg began to realize this the day he came home from the hospital to his luxurious penthouse apartment in New York City.
1: Welcome home, Anton.
2: Lottie, you. I thought you were in Chicago with your young prodigy.
1: He can get along without old Lottie Stern for a few days.
2: You arranged this, Alexis.
3: No, my darling, nothing was arranged. Lottie wanted to be here when you came home from the hospital and... here she is.
2: Well, arranged or not, you're more than a pleasant surprise, Lottie. You're what I need.
1: Ah, you depend on your old teacher too much. But I'm glad you do. It is very heartwarming for an ancient crone like me to be wanted, needed, by so handsome a man, so talented a man.
2: Handsome? Talented? I have only one hand now, Lottie. This left one. What good is it to be handsome? What use the talent?
3: Lottie... I need you, too, to cheer him up.
1: Well, of course, you're depressed, Anton,
2: depressed? There's no word to describe my despair, Lottie. Why did this happen? Why to me? I was at the peak of my career. I was Anton Walberg, one of the most celebrated concert pianists in the world. I was... 7 weeks ago. I no longer am. Ended everything. My career, my life, ended.
1: There is never an end without a beginning, Anton. The closing of one door is merely the opening of another.
2: And what door might be open to me without my right hand?
1: Only God knows. And you will too, when you seek it. Now, speaking of which, I asked Ada to serve tea in the music room. Come, let us go and seek that.
3: Excellent idea, Lottie. Anton?
2: I'm not sure I ever want to enter my music room, my study again.
3: Oh, my darling.
1: Never mind the sympathy, Alexis. It is the worst thing in the world. Come on, into the music room. I, Lottie Stern, order you. You hear me, Anton?
2: Lottie, I don't think I can bear even the sight of the piano.
1: Anton, you must.

0: Rita has laid out a fine tea for us. Cucumber sandwiches, your favorite chocolate cake.
1: Who opened the keyboard?
0: The keyboard?
1: The piano keyboard. Alexis, I told you it was to be closed and never opened again.
2: I know you did, darling.
1: And you promised me. You promised.
2: I kept my promise. The keyboard was closed when I left to bring you home from the hospital. I checked it personally.
0: Well, perhaps Ada...
2: No, I gave her strict orders. She was not even to touch the piano, even to dust it. I'd do that, I said.
1: I cannot bear the sight of the keys. Close the keyboard. Damn it, I'll close them myself.
3: Oh, dearest, oh, you're trembling.
0: Now, some good strong tea will take care of that. Alexis, darling, will you pour, please?
1: Lottie, the day I get an ounce of sympathy from you, that will be the day.
0: I wouldn't hold my breath.
2: More of this bread, Dr. Lonsdale? Some butter?
4: Oh, thank you, Alexis. Yes.
1: Damn, there goes my fork.
2: Oh, Ada, another fork for Mr. Walbrook, please.
1: With only one hand, I'll never eat again, either.
4: I'll have to give you some lessons in surgical techniques, Anton.
1: Surgical techniques?
4: As a surgeon, I can assure you, you'll be astounded at what can be done with one hand. I know.
1: If anyone does, you do, old friend. You saved my life.
4: No, the doctor in Blaneyville.
1: That butcher.
4: You mustn't say that, Anton. Remember, he had to remove your hand to save your life. He had no option.
2: What was that?
1: Well, it sounded like... It couldn't be. Lottie, did you hear it? There it is again. Someone is fooling around with the piano in my study. Let's see about this.
4: Wait, I'll go with you.
2: I too.
1: No! The piano keyboard is open again.
4: Again, Anton?
1: Yes, before I came home from the hospital this afternoon, I asked Alexis to make sure the lid of the keyboard was closed.
2: And it was when I left here.
1: But it was open when I got home. I myself closed it then, and now it's open again. Ada must be responsible for this.
2: Ada is in the kitchen, Anton.
1: Well, someone... And who struck that middle C twice?
4: It's curious.
1: It's beyond reason. It's incredible.
2: I'll close the lid.
1: No, leave it open. And let's rejoin Lottie in the dining room.
2: Lottie, we found the keyboard open again.
0: Who was in there, in the music room?
2: No one.
0: Someone struck middle C.
4: No, Madam Stern, there was no one there.
0: Someone was. Perhaps you could not see him or her.
4: You mean a spirit, a ghost?
0: Yes.
4: I'm afraid I don't believe in ghosts.
0: I do.
1: Come now, Lottie, don't tell us you've ever seen a ghost.
0: No, not seen. But I have felt them near me. To tell you the truth, Anton, they are always near me.
1: You mean the ghosts of those you knew in Auschwitz?
0: Yes.
4: Oh, Madame Stern,
2: Gordon, dear, don't be offended, but she prefers not to talk about it.
4: Oh, I understand. I'm sorry.
0: No, it's all right.
1: Here, Lottie. Have some more potatoes and gravy. That will solve everything.
0: It helps.
1: Oh,
2: it's all right. It's all right, Anton.
1: Please, everyone. It's just that when I get to thinking that maybe it might have been saved if you, Gordon, had operated instead of that Barringer.
4: You smashed your car into a tree. Your right hand went through the windshield. It was so cut up, so mangled.
1: You could have saved it. I see it in your eyes. You could have.
4: Antonov. I'm not so sure.
1: But there is a doubt in your mind. That little doubt means I might never have lost my right hand.
2: Anton, darling. Anton.
1: Excuse me, please.
2: Excuse me, I must go to him.
0: No, you stay here.
2: But
0: Alexis,
2: I think he...
0: Please. My dear, you are a wonderful wife to Anton, a beautiful and capable woman. But at times like this, he needs Lottie Stern. All right. Get it out of the system. Come on, let it come, all of it.
1: Lottie.
0: I know. Who would know better? My hands, you see. You know what they did to them. The Gestapo at Auschwitz.
1: I know. They broke your fingers one by one.
0: And when they healed, broke them again.
1: And your career, Lottie, that was ended too.
0: Yes, it was. And I felt... Well, there are no words. How can you describe the sudden darkness in the soul, the emptiness in the heart? The physical pain, it was bad. Each finger,

0: snapped. It was horrible. The pain, unbearable. But all this, nothing compared to what went on inside me. So, my darling Anton, I know what you are going through. I know.
1: Now, Lottie. Lottie, what am I to do? Tell me, what am I to do?
0: What everyone does when all else fails.
1: And what is that?
0: Turn to God.
1: Lottie, I don't believe in God. Not after what happened to me.
0: Did you believe before?
1: I don't know. I never thought about it much.
0: Wait, let me. Hello? No, this is Madame Stern. Oh, yes, he is. One moment. Here, it's for you, Anton. Someone named Bill Stone.
1: Oh, yes. A friend of mine works for United Press. Hello, Bill. Oh, well, thanks. Oh, well, I'm going to be all right. Yes? What? Strangled?
2: Gordon and I thought
0: that... Shh. Anton's on the phone, something.
1: It's impossible. Look, Bill, I know you better than to think you play any kind of sick joke on... I don't care what they say at the FBI. Somebody made a mistake. Yes. Oh, well. Thanks, Bill. Thanks for calling.
2: Anton, what is it?
1: That was Bill Stone. You know Bill.
2: Of course.
1: Well, he said a story's just come in over the wire from Blaineyville.
3: So that's where you had your accident, just outside Blaineyville.
1: Yes. Dr. Barringer was found dead this afternoon in his office. Strangled.
2: Strangled?
1: By one hand.
3: One hand? The bruises show
1: yes,
3: that one
1: hand strangled him to death. A right hand.
2: Well, this is the strangest...
1: It's more than strange, Alexis. It's impossible.
0: Why impossible, Anton?
1: Because, Lottie, they say it was my right hand that strangled him.
4: Strange, bizarre, just words. Unless, like Anton Wahlberg, you've experienced them. Then... strange, bizarre, macabre, change from just words to something alive in your bloodstream. Well, you're experiencing them now. You're imagining them, and there is nothing more alive than your imagination. Mystery Theater will be back shortly with Act 2.

0: Certainly, no greater tragedy could happen to a concert pianist than the loss of his right hand. And that is what happened to Anton Wahlberg 7 weeks ago. Now, in the music room of his penthouse apartment in New York City, Anton Wahlberg has received news that shocks him and his guests.
1: They've made a mistake at the FBI, that's all.
2: Darling, where does the FBI come into this?
1: The hand that strangled Barringer touched things in his office. Left prints. The Blaineyville police wired them to the FBI, and my prints are on file.
3: They are?
1: Some years ago, Gordon, I took out a $2.5 million insurance policy on my hands. Thank God I did. And the insurance company naturally wanted my fingerprints for identification.
3: Oh, I see. And the prints on file at the FBI...
1: Matched the prints found in Barringer's office.
2: It's a mistake.
4: I doubt if the FBI makes mistakes with fingerprints.
1: Lottie, what else could it be? Lottie, will you stop looking so mysterious? You see, no hand, Lottie. It was cut off here. It's dead.
4: Is it?
3: Huh. That's a curious thing to say, Madam Stern.
4: Dr. Lonsdale, what would they have done with Anton's severed hand?
3: Well, it would have gone to the nearest mortuary. Very likely the coroner or medical examiner would examine it. Then it would have been destroyed.
4: The hand. But not the spirit of the hand.
1: Oh, good Lord, we're back in the psychic world now.
4: I believe. You don't. You will.
1: I very much doubt that, Lottie. What I do believe is that my hand did not, could not have strangled Dr. Barringer. If it were possible, which it isn't, why? Why would my hand strangle Barringer?
4: You know the answer, Anton.
1: The hand could have been saved. Because it wasn't. Revenge?
4: What else?
2: Oh, nonsense. That's what else?
4: Alexis,
2: no
4: I
2: more.
4: Tell
2: no,
4: you, I...
2: Please. I asked you and Gordon to dinner tonight to help cheer Anton up. It's turning out to be the most depressing evening one can imagine. Now, if you don't mind, from here on in, we're going to talk about cheerful things.
1: Come in.
4: Alexis said you were in the music room. You didn't want to be disturbed.
1: Well, naturally, you disturbed me.
4: I must talk to you. And you have shut yourself away for nearly a week now.
1: Lottie, I don't want to see anyone, including you.
4: Now, Anton, as your coach...
1: Coach of what? A one-handed concert pianist?
4: Right, as your business manager.
1: You should reduce your fee by half. I'm only half a man, less.
4: All right, as your friend.
1: Yes, Lottie. Yes, you are that. And the best anyone ever had.
4: So then you listen to me. You cannot go on burying yourself in this room.
1: Why not? I am dead.
4: You are anything but dead. All right, so you have one hand. There is much you can do with one hand. You can teach.
1: I would loathe it.
4: I did too, at first. Almost, I couldn't bring myself to it. Today, I am glad I did. It has been an experience as rewarding, well... almost as rewarding as playing.
1: I find that hard to believe, Lottie.
4: You are going to stop brooding. You are going to come back into the world, Anton. You are going to become active again and take an interest in life starting tonight.
1: Tonight?
4: My new prodigy, Rayfield Klein, the one I left in Chicago to come to you, he is performing tonight at Carnegie. Now, I want you to hear Rayfield. You must hear him, because you are going to be his teacher, his coach.
1: You're his teacher, his coach.
4: And I am old. I am too old to handle the younger generation. Rayfield needs many things you can give him. Your fingering. Yes, Anton, I said your fingering. You can demonstrate that with one hand. Your interpretation, especially of Beethoven, and above all, your dedication. The need to practice. Which reminds me, have you?
1: Have I what?
4: Practiced.
1: You know, I think you're going mad, Lottie. Practice with just my left hand?
4: Well, keep the piano in tune, at least.
1: The hell with the piano!
4: Did you hear that?
5: piano string losing tension. It happens to a piano and it isn't played.
4: So do me and the piano a favor. Play it.
1: Do me a favor and get lost.
4: All right. But you'll come tonight.
5: Oh, have I any choice?
4: No.
5: All right, I'll come.
4: Ah, one thing more. I have, not good news.
5: Is there any other kind?
4: No, be serious, Anton. This, has to do with money.
5: Oh?
4: About the insurance on your hands.
5: Yes.
4: The 2.5 million. It may be the company isn't going to pay it.
5: What?
4: Oh, no. Come on, calm yourself. There's nothing definite about this yet. But I talked this morning with the senior vice president. He asked me to come and see him. I went. He said that according to the Blaineyville police report, the accident, well, you were at fault.
5: Me? At fault?
4: Anton, did you fall asleep at the wheel? You wouldn't lie to Lottie now, would you? Did you?
5: Yes. Damn it, I was tired, Lottie, exhausted. The schedule you set up for me, a night in Atlanta, a night in Aiken, a night in Baton Rouge, a night here, a night there, traveling every day, what would you expect?
4: You could have told me that you are getting older. All right, now. Tonight, my place for dinner, and then we go on to Carnegie.
5: But what about the 2.5 million, my insurance?
4: We'll see. We may have to sue.
5: Lottie, we will have to sue. I'm nearly broke, Lottie. Without that money, I might as well be dead. I will be. I'll see to that.
4: What do you mean?
5: I mean, I can't take anymore, Lottie. I can't suffer anymore. I'll kill myself. What was that?
4: Need you ask?
5: What's an unseen hand? An invisible hand?
4: Your hand, Anton.
5: Oh, no.
4: What else?
5: But it's impossible. And if it were possible, why?
4: Because you said you would kill yourself. And your hand, the spirit of your hand, protested.
5: But it is dead.
4: Here we are. D-101 through 104. After you, Alexis.
6: Thank you, Lottie.
4: Now you, Anton, here, you sit between us.
6: What a pity that Gordon couldn't make it at the last minute.
4: Well, emergency operations, too bad. Well, he will hear my Raphael another time, for he will someday be famous. You are silent, Anton, you say nothing.
5: What's to say?
4: Oh, you don't always have to say something, you could be just pleasant.
5: I will be, if I can think of anything to be pleasant about.
4: Raphael Klein will change your mood. He will play first Chopin Fantasy Impromptu. It is one of your favorites.
5: A favorite I shall never be able to play again. Ow.
6: What is it, Anton?
5: Now, look, Lottie, enough is enough.
4: What are you talking about?
5: You slapped my face.
4: I didn't touch you.
5: Yes, you did.
4: Anton, but I didn't.
6: Lottie, look at his cheek.
4: Yes. It's red, as if someone did slap him.
6: You?
4: I assure you. Now, later. Oh, look, Alexis, is he not young and handsome?
6: Oh, yes.
4: Oh, that, too, is good for the box office. The women will go mad over him.

0: Anton, well, what do you think?
1: I don't know yet.
2: Lottie? His arm. Raphael Klein's right arm. Something's happening.
0: He has trouble, some sort of trouble. Oh,
1: God, it's as if he's fighting some invisible force. Look.
2: Lottie, this is unbelievable.
0: His right arm is hanging by his side, but his left hand plays for both the right and the left. I can't believe this is happening. I cannot believe
1: it. The Chopin cannot be performed with one hand, but he's doing it. It's a miracle.
0: Here's his dressing room cover. Oh. Raphael. Oh. Why did you leave the stage after the Chopin?
3: I can't go on, Lottie.
0: After performing a miracle, you can't go on. The entire audience is on its feet calling for you, and you can't go on.
3: After what just happened?
1: What did happen out there, Mr. Klein?
3: It was as if... Oh, you're Anton Wahlberg.
1: Yes. Well, go on, tell me. What happened to you?
3: Well, something, some force suddenly gripped my right arm, began to pull my hand, my right hand, off the keyboard. I didn't know what was happening to me. I thought I was having some sort of seizure, or I was going mad, or I don't know what.
2: And then?
3: My left hand kept playing.
0: You mean you kept playing with your left hand?
3: No, Lottie, no. My right arm. It was forced down to my side, and I was scared. I was so scared I couldn't have gone on playing with my left, and I didn't. It did.
1: Your left hand went on playing by itself?
3: I certainly didn't go on playing. My left hand didn't even feel to be a part of me. I couldn't have done what my hand did, play for both the right and the left.
0: But we saw. You must have practiced.
3: Lottie, how can you practice the impossible? The fantasy cannot be played with one hand.
1: But you did it.
3: No, not me. I don't know what, but not me. There's no understanding this. No understanding it at all.
0: We will talk of this later after the concert.
3: No, Lottie, I told you, I can't go on. I'm shaken up. I'm a bunch of nerves.
0: Better you control your nerves than we return their money. Now pull yourself together, Raphael, and go out there.
3: Lottie,
0: go!
1: Do as Lottie says, Mr. Klein. There's greatness in you, but you'll never reach it if you let nerves take the upper hand.
3: All right. I'll go back on then.
2: Lottie. Anton, should you have sent him back on stage? He's terribly shaken.
0: He must learn control. He must learn discipline. Discipline is everything.
1: Even to performing miracles?
2: What do you mean, dear?
1: No, even the thought is foolish.
0: What thought?
1: Klein, he's young, inexperienced. I'm a veteran of the concert stage, skilled, practiced, experienced.
0: So?
1: Well, if his left hand could perform like that, why not mine?
2: Oh, my dear.
1: He did it. His hand, yes, it seemed like a miracle, but was it? It moved up and down that keyboard so fast it appeared to be in two places at once.
0: True, that's very true.
1: You know what I think?
2: What, dear?
1: Another foolish thought, perhaps, but I think it was my hand that gripped his arm out there tonight.
2: Now, darling.
1: I know it's crazy, but could it be that the hand, my hand... Lottie, the spirit of my hand was trying to show me what can be done with one hand?
4: Can Anton Wahlberg possibly find enough faith in himself to, well, perform virtual miracles at the piano? Surely this seems to be what the spirit of his hand is trying to tell him, that he can. And yet, really now, is not the impossible impossible? We shall see when Mystery Theater returns shortly with Act 3.

0: What is spirit? What is it that lives in you and in me that tells us to make supreme efforts now and then and nags us when we fail? And yet leaves us in peace when we succeed? All religions teach that it is a spark of God that burns deep in our souls, and we are put here on this earth to fan that spark into flames. Anton Walberg has touched that tiny spark, but wonders now if he can fan it into flame.
1: I can't do it. I can't. It's impossible. I was a fool to think it could be anything else.
2: You have been trying for less than a week.
1: I shouldn't have tried at all. What Raphael Klein did that night, there was something supernatural. It had to be. But this piano isn't supernatural, and neither am I.
2: All right, Anton. You have practiced enough. Now, Anton, I must speak to you. I spent several hours at the insurance company today.
3: Several hours?
2: Yes, they had much to tell me, much to show me. There is more than enough evidence to prove negligence on your part, Anton. Evidence that proves you were driving at approximately 75 miles an hour at a time when you were in an exhausted state and you must have fallen asleep at the wheel.
3: They deny the claim.
2: Well, they offer a compromise, a settlement.
3: I will not...
2: Now, you will wait a minute. Always you will not this and you will that. Now, please, listen. And then, if you want, you'll throw a tantrum.
3: I'm listening.
2: All right. The terms of the policy are clear. They're all too clear. They are well within their rights, the company, not to honor the claim. Still, you have paid the premium for many years, and they wish to be fair with you. So they offer you the compromise. They settle for $100,000.
3: Fair? They settle $2.5 million for $100,000? How long can I live on that? That's peanuts.
2: So you will live on peanuts until you discipline your left hand to perform for the right one as well. Now, don't look at me as if I'm crazy. It can be done. You saw it done. You saw the spirit of your hand pointing the way, showing you.
3: You are not only old and fat, you are mad. Absolutely.
4: Okay to come in. Ada said we'd find you in the music room.
3: Come in, Gordon. Come in.
4: Madam Stern.
2: Oh, Dr. Lonsdale, it's good to see you.
4: I apologize again for missing your dinner, the Klein concert the other night, but couldn't be helped.
2: You are forgiven.
4: Well, Anton, you wanted to see me?
3: Yes, I'd like your opinion, Gordon. The opinion of a professional man, a man who knows what he's talking about when it comes to the human body and what it's capable of.
4: Yes?
3: Gordon, Raphael Klein did a remarkable thing the other night.
4: Oh, I know. I read the critics the next day. He did the impossible, I understand.
2: But he did it.
3: Lottie, please. Gordon, what I want to know, what I want you to tell me... Can I duplicate what Klein did?
4: Play a piano concerto that requires two hands with only one?
3: Yes. Lottie says I can. I say I can't. I've tried for nearly a week now, and I find it impossible. In your opinion, if I were to go on trying, could I do it?
4: Well, I've been thinking about what Klein did and puzzling over it, and frankly, I can't explain it. I understand his right arm suddenly became paralyzed. Is that so, Madam Stern?
2: You might put it that way.
4: Well, what other way would there be?
3: Well, that night, in the excitement of what happened, I'm afraid we all acted a bit stupidly, Gordon. I'm ashamed to say that even I believed that my right hand, the spirit of my hand, had taken hold of Klein's right arm and forced it down to his side. You may well look at me as if I were out of my mind, Gordon, but I did think that at the time.
4: I can see you've changed your mind. And you, Alexis?
5: Well, I...
4: Madam Stern?
2: No, I have not.
4: But my dear Madam Stern,
2: you do
4: not
2: understand, Dr. Lonsdale. Some curious things have happened, things which cannot be explained in the normal way. The fingerprints that prove Anton's hand strangled Dr. Berenger.
4: Well, a mistake in the fingerprint file.
2: You know that's not probable.
4: It's possible.
2: That piano there, it has played with no one near it. Played by an unseen hand. How do you explain that?
4: That's a tough one, man.
3: Gordon, I apologize. I didn't ask you to come here to put you through an inquisition. All I want to know is, do you think I can do what Klein did that night? I don't mean perform miracles. I mean, with practiced discipline, could I train my left hand to move quickly enough, skillfully enough to do the work of both?
4: No. No, of course not. You did...
2: Gordon! Oh, Gordon!
4: But my throat is just choking.
2: The hand! It is the hand!
3: Help. I command you, stop! You hear? Stop!
5: Oh, good Lord.
2: Are you all right?
5: I hope so. Whatever gripped my throat, the power, strength...
3: It was the hand. Now I know.
2: Oh, Anton!
3: No, Alexis. Now I believe. The other night, you remember, Lottie, when I said I'd kill myself if the insurance company denied my claim? The hand banged angrily on the piano. It was telling me I was wrong to think such things. In Carnegie Hall, just before Klein came on stage, I said I'd never be able to play again, and the hand slapped my face. And then the hand, the spirit, demonstrated through Raphael Klein what the human body can accomplish. I'm going to do it. I'm going to try to do it, and if it's humanly possible, I will. With God's help, I will. I can't, Lottie. I can't. I can't. Look at my hand. It's swollen with practice, numb with the effort of trying and failing. I said I would do the impossible with God's help, but even God has given up.
2: Yes. He gets tired, too, sometimes.
3: Nowhere near as tired as I am.
2: Maybe you are trying too hard.
3: Can you try too hard?
2: I think maybe, perhaps. Sometimes... I learned this in Auschwitz. It is better to stop trying and ask God to help you make the effort. After all, he has to make the effort too.
3: And what do you do instead?
2: You lean on him instead.
3: Oh, come, Lottie.
2: No, I mean it. We are controlled by the spirit within us. It was only when I stopped thinking and so stopped trying, leaned on God, and it's a silly thought, could be he leaned on me too. It's so much easier for both to lean instead of making an effort, temporarily, you know, to give a little rest. Well, things worked out. When I stopped pushing, life stopped pushing back. And maybe, who knows, maybe we didn't understand the hand.
3: Not understand it?
2: I don't know. Well, anyhow, I have come to ask you a favor, Anton, a big favor.
3: Of course, Lottie, anything.
2: I cannot coach Raphael any longer. I am too old, and he is beyond me now. But not beyond you, not yet even approaching your skill. Now, I know that you don't want to teach. All right. I don't ask you to take him on permanently, but would you... He wants it. I want it. Would you coach him now and then?
3: No, Lottie, I couldn't.
2: But why not? A half hour here, a half hour there, when it's convenient.
3: Shall I tell you the truth? I couldn't bear it.
2: Why not?
3: Because he is young, and I am not. He is on the way up, and I am finished. He has two hands.
2: Yes. Well, I'll tell him. He will be disappointed.
3: I'm sorry, love.
2: It's all right. Oh, before I go, I almost forgot. Here's the check for $90,000, the insurance.
3: $90,000? What happened to the other 10?
2: It's my 10%. I have to live too.
3: No, Alexis, no.
2: She's here,
3: I
2: darling.
3: I don't care.
2: With him. You must. Don't care. So who cares you don't care? Come in, Raphael, come in.
3: Lottie, I am telling you...
2: Enough. Alexis, dear, please, some coffee.
6: Yes, of course, Lottie.
2: Now, Anton, You don't have to coach him, you don't have to teach him, but you can show him. And that is what you're going to do, because I, Lottie Stern, say that is what you're going to do.
3: All right, Lottie, what is it?
2: He is having trouble with the impromptu, and he has a concert in St. Louis in 10 days. You can show him in an hour.
3: All right. All right, go help Alexis make the coffee. All right, Klein, sit down. Play.

0: No, no, no! Stop it! In the name of humanity, stop it! You call yourself a concert pianist? Play like that? You've had a few concerts, have you? So what? Big deal. Carnegie Hall? Big, big deal. You want to know something? You stink! The way you're playing that passage, I can smell it.
1: I'm sorry, maestro.
0: You're sorry, and stop calling me maestro. I told you that. Now try it again, with less odor.
1: Yes.
0: Stop talking, damn it, and play.

0: Listen to me. Will you listen?
1: Yes, Anton.
0: Yes, Anton. Yes, son, but you don't listen. If you listened, you'd hear. And if you heard, you would do. A lot better than you've been doing for the last 5 hours.
2: You tired?
1: Dead tired.
2: Have some more coffee.
1: It's cold.
2: We'll get used to it. Hot coffee backstage is always cold. How are your hands?
1: Okay.
2: You want a hot towel for them?
1: No, I'm all right.
2: And begin again. From the top.

0: no, no, stop it! You are terrible! There is no other word for the way you play. Terrible! I give you up!
1: No, no, I give you up!
0: You give me up!
1: You keep talking, talking, talking! Do it this way, do it that way! What do you think I'm made of? What the hell do you think I'm made of? If you know so damn well how it ought to be done, you do it!
0: I've only got one hand!
1: Then use it! Show me with your left hand. If you think you're such a hotshot pianist, show me. Don't tell me, show me.
0: My God, I will. Get off that bench. Get off of it. Let Anson Walberg show you.

0: I'm playing.
1: For both hands. My left hand playing for both, but it's impossible.
2: Play.
1: Play!

0: It was a trick, Lottie. All a trick.
1: What else?
0: He deliberately played badly.
2: He could play that passage better than you ever could. And does. He was a smash in St. Louis.
0: He'll be a smash in the world. He'll surpass me.
2: That is so difficult.
0: Oh, it makes you feel better to insult me.
2: Anton, we have been through so much together, so much. And now, a new life begins for you. You will be Rafe Klein's Madame Stern. His coach, his manager.
0: No, Lottie, I will be his Anton Wahlberg. There is only one Madame Lottie Stern.
2: True. So I'll coach you how to coach.
0: Yes, Alexis.
3: Oh, I'm sorry to disturb you two, but more tea?
0: Yes, darling. Thank you.
2: You wouldn't maybe have some schnapps, just a little, a touch. Well, I am getting old. It's a chill in my veins.
0: Good excuse as any. Lottie?
2: Hmm?
0: The piano there. Not a sound out of it since I agreed to coach Rafe.
2: Not a sound.
0: We were wrong. The hand, it was pointing the way to a new career.
2: No, not the hand.
0: Not the hand?
2: God.
4: I'll be back shortly with a final thought. I am asked if these stories we tell are true. I can only answer, what do we mean by true? Some actually happened in real life, as we say. Others, let me confess, are the products of my imagination, and most important, yours. But how real is real life, and how real is imagination, yours and mine? Difficult questions, which I try to answer sometimes. Our cast included Mandel Kramer, Marion Seldes, Carol Tytel, and Russell Horton. Associate Director, Marlon Swing. 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Until next time, then, pleasant dreams.

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0: Come in. Welcome. Welcome to Mystery Theater. I am Hyman Brown. When the sheltered ladies of the 19th century took up their pens, many extraordinary and suspenseful tales were put down on paper. Their literary bent seemed to run in families, none more memorable than the Brontes. Yet Charlotte, Emily, and Anne had trouble finding a publisher. They wrote under assumed names, since women writers were dismissed as too gentle or frivolous to be taken seriously. And the Bronte sisters wrote heady stuff. Passion runs rampant in their novels, and an English moor at night is one of their favorite settings.
1: Mr. Heathcliff! Mr. Heathcliff!
2: Go back, Nelly. Get out of the graveyard.
1: You must not disturb the dead.
2: You didn't believe me, did you? I'll show you. Catherine. Catherine, my love. You thought you could leave me. Never. Never.
3: No, Heathcliff. No. Let me rest.

mystery drama, Wuthering Heights, was adapted from the Emily Brontë classic, especially for the Mystery Theater, by Elizabeth Pennell, and stars Paul Hecht. I'll be back shortly with Act One.

0: Mr. Earnshaw, master of Wuthering Heights, was a kindly man with a reputation for adopting stray waifs. Over the years, he returned from London or Liverpool with surprising additions to the family. One was Nellie Deem, who has become the Earnshaw's housekeeper. But most upsetting to the household was Mr. Earnshaw's arrival with a dirty, black-haired boy who seemed more animal than human. An abandoned child picked up on the streets. Mr. Earnshaw turned him over to Nellie.
1: I wanted nothing to do with that dreadful little boy, so I left him on the landing of the stairs, hoping he'd be gone by morning. But he crawled to Mr. Earnshaw's door and lay there like a dog.
2: Nellie! Nellie Deem!
1: Oh, yes, sir.
2: What's the meaning of this?
1: Why, I...
2: Why isn't this boy with the other children?
1: They would not let him into their room.
2: Take him there at once. He's going to be their brother.
1: Mr. Earnshaw christened the boy Heathcliff after a child who died in infancy. Just Heathcliff. He neglected to give him his surname, and the master's son hated him from the beginning. Mrs. Earnshaw died when the children were young, and heaven knows I had my hands full. Although I warmed toward Heathcliff, the other two drove me frantic with their demands, but he was uncomplaining as a lamb. I was on his side when Hindley attacked him.
3: I suppose my father gave you the biggest horse.
4: He said I could take whichever I wanted.
3: So, naturally, you took the best.
4: All right, I did. But he's turned lame. I don't like him anymore. Let's exchange.
3: I don't want a lame horse.
4: Switch horses with me, or I'll tell your father about the 3 times you beat me up this week.
3: Go ahead. Only I'll give you more than bruises to show.
4: I'll tell your father how you boast you'll get me out of the house as soon as he dies.
3: And I will, too. You never belonged here.
4: I didn't ask to come. Your father brought me.
3: What a mistake that was.
4: I want your horse.
3: Take him. I hope he breaks your neck, unless I break it first.
4: Take out your brains!
1: I found him bruised, cut and bleeding, but oh, so cool and calm. You're hurt, Heathcliff.
5: Go away.
1: It was Hindley again, wasn't it?
5: None of your business.
1: Mr. Earnshaw will be angry.
5: I don't care. I took Hindley's horse, and he's left with a lame one. I got exactly what I wanted.
1: That's how it was with Heathcliff and Hindley. But with Hindley's sister, it was something else. Catherine could charm a statue into bending to her will. And when Hindley was sent off to college, she had her way with all of us.
5: I've waited for you for more than an hour.
6: You didn't mind waiting, did you, Heathcliff? Not really.
5: I always mind.
6: But it's been heaven these past months. You and me and all this beautiful moor with no nasty brother to torment either one of us.
5: I don't know why Hindley has all the luck.
6: But we're the lucky ones. Hindley's gone.
5: Yeah, to college. And I'm the one who needs book learning. I never even been to school.
6: Well, I have. And I'll teach you all I know.
5: That's not enough. Your father owes me an education.
6: All right. He gives you anything you want. Let's go and ask him.
5: He's always in the big room by the fire at this time of the day.
6: In that same old chair where he pretends to read. But I know he's sleeping.
5: Come on. I'll wake him.
6: No, let me. He may be grumpy. Father? Father, is something wrong?
5: Mr. Earnshaw?
6: His hand is so cold and his eyes. Oh, Heathcliff, my father's dead.
1: Yes, Mr. Earnshaw was dead. And Hindley not only came home for the funeral, but he brought a young wife with him. A silly little thing without a brain in her head. And Hindley announced they had come to stay.
3: All right, you two. I guess you know who's giving the orders around here now.
6: It isn't too bad, is it, Heathcliff?
5: I work in the fields like a slave.
6: But Hindley stays out of your way.
5: He's banished me to a room worse than the servants' quarters.
6: But out here we're free. I'll race you across the moors.
5: Have you ever been in that house over there?
6: No, but that's where the Lintons live. It's Thrushcross Grange.
5: Hey, let's go look in the window.
6: All right. As long as they don't see us.
5: What a prissy-looking boy.
6: That's Edgar. And he's a stuck-up snob.
5: Who's the pale, stupid girl?
6: His sister, Isabella. They're always fighting. See? He's pulling her hair.
5: I don't blame him.
6: Aren't you glad we don't live cooped up like that?
7: Who's out there?
5: We're ghosts. Ah, we're ghosts.
6: Ooh. Ooh.
5: Ooh. We're ghosts.
1: Mama! Papa! Someone's trying to break in.
7: Let the dog out.
6: Run, Heathcliff! Run!
5: Here, Kathy, take my hand.
6: Oh, my leg. He's hurt.
5: All right, Teddy, I'll get him off. Get off there.
7: Skulker, skulker, let go. Why? Why, you're a girl.
6: Of course I'm a girl.
5: And your dog has bitten her.
1: Who is it, Edgar?
7: I think it's the girl from Wuthering Heights.
5: And I'm taking her home. Leave us alone.
7: Her ankle is bleeding, and she looks as though she's about to faint.
5: I can manage. You go away.
1: Oh, we know about you. You're that ignorant orphan boy, and you're not welcome in our house.
7: Go back to Wuthering Heights. We'll take care of Miss Earnshaw.
5: And Nellie, she was close to fainting, and I vowed not to leave her, but they shut the door in my face.
1: And where have you been since then?
5: I watched at the window, and if Catherine had called me, I would have smashed it.
1: Are you sure she's all right?
5: All right. I saw them bathe her foot and bring her cocoa and comb her beautiful hair and wrap her in a big blanket.
1: Oh, well, I'm glad of that.
5: Nellie, they treated her like a princess. And she purred like a kitten. She forgot that I existed.
1: They kept Miss Catherine at Thrushcross Grange 5 weeks, right up until the day before Christmas, when she was driven to our door in a carriage and her brother greeted her.
3: This is my little sister? Why, Kathy. Nellie, come look. They've turned my sister into a lady.
1: Oh, Miss Catherine, you do look grand.
6: Hello, Nellie, dear. Where's Heathcliff?
3: I saw him slinking around out there. Heathcliff, you may come and bid Miss Catherine welcome like the other servants.
6: Darling Heathcliff. Why, how cross you look. How funny and grim.
3: Shake hands, Heathcliff, like a proper gentleman.
5: I shall not. I cannot bear to be laughed at.
1: With that, he dashed out, and before long I heard him taking off over the moors. He didn't appear until noon next day when he came to the kitchen. Well, Heathcliff, this is a fine way to celebrate Christmas.
5: Help me get cleaned up, Nellie. If the Lintons are coming for dinner, I'll show them I can be a gentleman.
1: Oh, what a beautiful Christmas table.
3: Well, I'm afraid we can't match what you did for my sister. You've tamed our little savage.
7: Well, there's nothing savage about the enchanting Catherine.
3: I'm delighted at the transformation.
6: And I'm hungry. Isn't it time to eat?
1: That uncouth servant boy, he isn't joining us for dinner, is he?
3: Heathcliff, what are you doing in here?
6: Why, Hindley, he's part of the family. And doesn't he look nice? I got away as soon as I could, Heathcliff.
5: You've been down there all evening dancing with her.
6: Oh, honestly, Heathcliff, I was longing to be with you.
5: Well, I'm not thinking about Edgar Linton. It's your brother I'm after. I'm trying to figure out how to pay Hindley back. I don't care how long I wait. I just hope he won't die before I do.
6: Nellie, my sister-in-law is calling for you. I think her time has come.
1: Oh, poor thing. I scarcely think she can survive the birth of her baby.
6: Is it really that hard, having babies?
1: Oh, good heavens, child, not for a strapping young woman like you, but Mrs. Hindley, she has the consumption. Yes, the baby was born, and the mother died. And now Mr. Hindley was more of a tyrant than ever. In his inconsolable grief, he took to the brandy bottle, and everyone stayed out of his path, except for me and a nursemaid who tried to protect the child.
8: I swear I'll make my own child kiss me. Where is the little beast? Nellie! Bring me my son!
1: Hurry. Take him to his room. The master is roaring drunk, and I must hide his gun. He plays with it when he's seized with this insane madness.
8: Get away from my gun, Nellie Dean. Or would you rather I take care of you with this carving knife?
1: Well, I'd rather be shot, if you please.
8: Damn everyone in this house. I swear I'll burn it down if I'd a mind to.
6: Where's Heathcliff?
1: Oh, about his work, as usual.
6: Nellie, will you promise to keep a secret?
1: Is it worth keeping?
6: Yes, but it worries me. You must tell me what to do. Edgar Linton has asked me to marry him, and I've given him an answer.
1: Well, then why ask my opinion?
6: Because I've accepted him. Be quick, Nellie, and say whether I was wrong.
1: Well, do you love Mr. Edgar Linton?
6: Of course I do.
1: Why?
6: Because he's handsome and pleasant to be with.
1: Oh, that's not a good answer.
6: Well, because he loves me. And he will be rich, and I should like being the greatest lady of the neighborhood.
1: Then why do you look so unhappy?
6: Because in my heart I'm convinced that I'm wrong.
1: Well, that's very strange.
6: I've no more business marrying Edgar Linton. And if my brother had not brought Heathcliff so low, I shouldn't have thought of it.
1: Well, then why not change your mind?
6: It would degrade me to marry Heathcliff.
1: Shh. There's someone in the shadows at the other end of the room.
6: What? It couldn't have been Heathcliff, could it, Nellie? He shall never know how much I love him, not because he's handsome, but because he's more myself than I am.
1: He left the room when you said to marry him would be degrading.
6: No, Nellie, no. That wasn't Heathcliff. You told me he was off in the field.
1: I thought he was, until I saw him behind that couch over there in the shadows.
6: He couldn't have overheard. He couldn't. I'll find him and make sure.
1: She ran out into the moor without a cloak. But Heathcliff's horse was not in the stable, and no one knew where he had gone. Catherine returned after midnight in the midst of a thunderstorm, soaked to the skin, and coming down with a severe chill. Oh, Miss Catherine, you must let me help you to bed.
6: He's gone, Nellie. He's gone. And my nightmares are coming true.
1: You'll feel better when you've had some sleep.
6: I'll never sleep again. I've been abandoned. Oh, it's just like my dreams. I saw myself tapping on the window, begging. Let me in. Let me in.
1: Oh, hush, Charlie.
6: And no one answered. And my hand broke through the glass, so the blood was running down my arm. Oh, get the bloodstains off, Nellie. Get the bloodstains off!
0: I told you those Bronte sisters wrote with passion. Who knows what dark thoughts, desperate yearnings, they glean from their own lives. Emily's courage and endurance were tremendous, yet she only had time to write one book, for she died, like many of her characters, of consumption at the age of 30. Mystery Theater will return with Act 2 shortly.

0: Things have changed at Wuthering Heights. For 3 years there was peace, such as was not known since Mr. Earnshaw's time. Catherine did marry Edgar Linton and moved to Thrushcross Grange and took Nellie with her. Surprisingly, Catherine got along very well at the Grange, appearing to be almost overfond of Edgar and affectionate towards his sister, Isabella. On the surface, all was serene, until one day when Catherine came running into the house.
1: Oh, Edgar! Heathcliff's come home.
2: That vagabond, the ploughboy.
1: I know you never liked him, but for my sake, please, Edgar, you must be friends. Shall I tell him to come up?
2: Here, into the parlor.
1: Of course. It's wonderful to have him back. Here he is, Edgar. Surely you remember Heathcliff.
2: Why, I'd never recognize...

0: You're more beautiful than ever.
1: This all seems like a dream, to see you and touch you and speak to you once more. And yet, you don't deserve this reception, absent and silent for 3 years. Did you never think of me?
0: More than you thought of me, I imagine.
1: We must make plans.
0: Oh? My plan was just one glimpse of your face. Then to settle my score with your brother, Hindley, and afterwards do away with myself.
1: Heathcliff!
0: That your welcome has put these thoughts out of my mind.
2: Catherine, come to the table. Do you have to go far tonight, Mr. Heathcliff?
0: Only as far as Wuthering Heights.
2: Oh, you're staying there.
0: Yes, Hindley Earnshaw has invited me.
1: My brother? He's invited you, Heathcliff?
0: Times have changed, my dear Catherine. I've played cards with Hindley, won his money, and so have a good many others. I've had luck these past years, and your brother needs me.
3: Oh, I thought I heard voices. You have company, I see.
1: He's back, Isabella. Surely you remember.
3: Oh, I don't believe I've had the pleasure of meeting this gentleman.
0: But I remember you, the charming Isabella.
3: You've seen Heathcliff every day, walking on the moors. And every time he's here, you tell me to stay away.
1: And I mean it.
3: Catherine, you want no one to be loved but yourself.
1: You misunderstand me. I'm trying to protect you.
3: Protect me? Simply because I find Mr. Heathcliff attractive?
1: No, because he's dangerous.
3: I love Heathcliff more than ever you loved Edgar. And he might love me if you'd let him.
1: Believe me, Isabella, Heathcliff and I are friends. He could never love a Linton.
3: You are a poisonous friend.
1: I may be the best friend you ever had.
0: How can you say Isabella loves me? She's never done anything but spit upon me.
1: She's lost her heart and mind to you. But you watch her, Heathcliff. She's a tigress. I like her too well to let you devour her.
0: And I like her too ill to attempt it. She's her brother's heir, isn't she?
1: You always did covet your neighbor's possessions, didn't you? Remember, this neighbor's possessions are mine.
0: And if they were mine, they'd still be yours. You're giving me ideas.
1: I warned you to stay away from Isabella. And yesterday, Heathcliff, I saw you. You kissed her.
0: I'm not your husband. You needn't be jealous of me.
1: I'm not jealous of you. I'm jealous for you. If you like Isabella, you shall marry her. But do you like her?
0: I can't stand her. But you... You treated me infernally.
1: And if I have, I suppose you are after revenge.
0: I seek no revenge on you. You are welcome to torture me for your own amusement. Just let me amuse myself in the same style.
1: So you're going to marry Isabella? Wait till Edgar hears about this.
2: I've heard more than I want to hear.
1: You were listening at the door.
2: I've had enough of Heathcliff's mischief in my house. I give you 3 minutes to get out.
0: Catherine, this lamb of yours threatens like a bull. It is in danger of splitting its skull against my knuckles. By heaven, Mr. Linton, I'm mortally sorry you are not worth knocking down.
2: The gardener and the coachman are out there, and it will take them no time to dispose of you.
1: You'll not call for help, see? I'll lock the door.
2: Well, give me that key.
1: Get it. From the hottest part of the fire.
2: Catherine, this is madness.
1: You owe Heathcliff an apology. I hope he flogs you sick.
0: I would not strike that shivering thing you prefer to me. He looks as if he's about to weep. Take your hands away from your face.
2: I will. Like this.
1: Quickly, Heathcliff. He's going out of the back door. He'll return with a brace of pistols and all the help he can muster.
0: I'll crush his ribs like a rotten hazelnut.
1: Leave, Heathcliff, if you value your life.
2: Where is that scoundrel?
1: He's gone. He smashed the lock with a poker.
2: Oh, Catherine, we've been so happy, but he's destroying us. Look at me.
1: Let me alone, Edgar. I can't stand any more.
2: It's come to a showdown, hasn't it? Well, will you give up Heathcliff, or will you give up me?
1: Leave me alone. Can't you see I'm so tired and upset I can scarcely stand? Where's Nellie?
4: Yes, Miss Cathy.
1: I...
2: Oh, she's fainted. Oh,
4: conveniently onto the couch. This water will bring her around.
2: Oh, but there's blood on her lips.
4: Never mind, Mr. Linton. I know this young lady when she puts on exhibitions.
2: Are you sure she's pretending?

0: Mrs. Linton barred her door, and although I left trays of food, they were untouched for 3 days.
1: What do you want?
0: Let me in, Miss Catherine. I've brought you some tea and toast.
1: I'll drink the tea, but I don't want anything else. I want to die.
0: Oh, I've heard you say things like that before. It's foolish, and you know it.
1: All right, I'll not die. He'd be glad. He would never miss me. Open the window, Nellie. I want to breathe the clean air of the moors.
0: Well, just for a moment. You mustn't catch another cold.
1: I want to be a girl again, out there where life is free. I want to sleep in my old room at Wuthering Heights.
0: I'm closing the window, and you'll sleep right here.
1: They'll bury me 12 feet under. But I won't rest until Heathcliff is with me. I never will.
0: Mr. Linton, you must go to your wife.
2: Why should I? She calls for no one but that blackguard Heathcliff.
0: No longer, sir. She's quite at peace. But she needs you, and you need her, now that you're going to be a father.
2: Nellie, is that why my wife is like this? I've heard that women sometimes...
0: You must treat her very gently.
2: Of course, Nellie, of course. I'll go to her at once.
0: It was true, the impending motherhood. But I knew that Catherine was no longer the boisterous, healthy girl she once had been. And the doctor told me why we must all take good care of her. Catherine Linton was suffering from a fever of the brain.
2: Nellie! Nellie, who was that horseman?
0: Your sister, Miss Isabella, sir. She's gone, sir.
2: Gone where?
0: Run off with Mr. Heathcliff. They're going to be married.
2: I don't believe it.
0: Wuthering Heights is no place for Miss Isabella.
2: Well, I have no one but Catherine on my mind. From now on, Isabella is my sister only in name. Not because I disown her, but because she has disowned me.
0: Of course, I didn't let it go with that. I went to Wuthering Heights to see for myself what was taking place. The vast hall was filled with growling dogs. Hindley Earnshaw, in a drunken stupor, was a totally broken man, penniless and at Heathcliff's mercy. And the miserable Isabella admitted her mistake and begged to be taken back to Thrushcross Grange. I saw Mr. Heathcliff in the fields and hurried out to plead with him.
3: Oh-ho! The long-nosed Nellie Dean. Couldn't stay away, could you?
0: What have you done to poor Miss Isabella?
3: Married her.
0: You're not treating her like a wife.
3: I don't need a wife.
0: Oh, how cruel you are, Mr. Heathcliff.
3: Who ever showed me anything but cruelty?
0: I've always tried to be your friend.
3: Then be one now. I've heard Catherine is ill. I can help. Now, what day is Edgar away?
0: None of your business.
3: I'll twist your arm until it breaks. Tell me.
0: Well, sometimes he's away on Wednesdays.
3: All right. Give Catherine this letter. And let me into the house next Wednesday.
0: I have a letter for you, Mrs. Linton.
1: I never get letters.
0: Well, this one needs an answer.
1: Answer it, then.
0: But it's from Mr. Heathcliff.
1: Another dream. He forgot me long ago.
0: He wants to see you.
3: Catherine. My dear, dear Catherine.
1: If you are real, kiss me, Heathcliff. Even though you've broken my heart.
3: I can't bear to see you like this.
1: You and Edgar both act as though you should be pitied. You have killed me, Heathcliff.
3: Let me hold you, Catherine. I'll make you strong again.
1: I wish I could hold you till we both were dead.
3: If you loved me, Catherine, what right did you have to leave me? Answer me that.
1: You left me too, Heathcliff.
0: Mr. Heathcliff, you must go. Mr. Linton is returning.
1: Edgar can't harm us. Stay with me, Heathcliff. I'm going to die.
0: Don't listen to her. She doesn't know what she says. All three of us will be damned for this. You should never have come. Mercifully, Catherine Linton had fainted. From then on, her husband seldom left her side. And if he knew that Heathcliff kept vigil in the garden day and night, he took no notice. And then, 2 months too soon...
2: How How is she?
0: Well, she's a tiny one, sir, but I know all about babies, and she's going to be just fine.
2: No, no. I mean Catherine. May I see her?
0: Not yet. The doctor is with her. But 2 hours later, it was over. A blessed release, I'd say. But Mr. Linton was so stony cold with grief, he heard and spoke not a word. I found Mr. Heathcliff in the woods.
3: No need to tell me. How did she die? Oh,
0: quietly, as a lamb.
3: Did she call for me?
0: She has recognized no one since you last saw her. She lies with a sweet smile on her face. And I pray she'll wake as kindly in the other world.
3: May she wake in torment. She's a liar to the end. Catherine Earnshaw, may you not rest as long as I am living. You said I killed you. Haunt me, then. The murdered do haunt their murderers. Be with me always. Drive me mad. Only do not leave me in this abyss where I cannot find you. It is unutterable. I cannot live without my life. I cannot live without my soul.
4: At the wake, Edgar Linton kept silent vigil by the open coffin, and during the brief moments he left the room, Heathcliff was there long enough to open a locket on a chain around Catherine's neck and put in a lock of his own black hair. Our Gothic drama is by no means over. Mystery Theater will return presently with Act 3.

0: now continue by introducing you to the characters of the next generation. Heathcliff continues to live, even without his soul. His ill-treated wife Isabella produced a sickly son whom he abhorred from birth. Heathcliff's old enemy, Hindley Earnshaw, has died in a drunken debauch, leaving his son Harrington at Wuthering Heights, where Heathcliff is now in total control. At Thrushcross Grange, Edgar Linton lavishes full affection upon his daughter, named after her mother, Catherine, a sheltered girl who knows nothing of her neighbors.
1: No need to follow, Nellie. You're too slow.
2: Miss Cathy, don't go up on that crag.
1: Papa says there are nests up there, and I want to see the moorhen's eggs. I'll just climb that rock.
3: Oh, I'm about to catch a little poacher, am I?
1: Oh, you startled me. I thought this was my father's land.
3: Not here on the heights.
1: Who are you? I've seen that young man over there before. Is he your son?
3: Oh, no, no, he's not my son. But I do have one, and you'd know him if you saw him.
2: Miss Cathy, come away.
3: I might have known you'd be here, Nellie Dean. Come along, both of you, to my house for tea.
1: Oh, I'd like that. Then I can meet your son.
2: No, Mr. Heathcliff, this is wrong.
1: He doesn't look like your son.
3: But he is, my dear. And when you were a child, your father tried to adopt him after his mother died.
1: Why, you... You're my cousin Linton. And you've grown up.
4: So have you. Where have you been?
1: It's Nellie's fault. She never brought me here. Linton, you must come and see me at Thrushcross Grange.
4: Oh, that's too far to go. I couldn't walk 4 miles.
3: Oh, that renegade Harrington covers the distance in no time.
4: Harrington? He can't even read or write.
1: I've scarcely heard him open his mouth.
4: Oh, he talks, but what he says is not fit for a young lady's ears.
1: He rides on the moor, and sometimes I long to join him.
4: Oh, stay away from him, Cathy. Come visit me.
1: Why, Father? Why can't I go back to Wuthering Heights? I promised Linton I would.
5: Well, that house is evil. My sister might be living if it weren't for that man who twists everything to his own will.
1: Mr. Heathcliff seemed very cordial.
5: Someday you'll understand. But for now I must make a rule. You may not return. And I've instructed Nellie to see that you don't.
1: Oh, Papa, you're not well.
5: Only a bad cold. Now be my sweet girl, and forget all about your visit to Wuthering Heights.
2: Miss Cathy, you've been sending books and notes to Master Linton, and he's been doing the same.
1: I promised to go back to see him. I had to explain why I couldn't keep my promise.
2: This much of an explanation.
1: Where did you get those letters?
2: From your desk. And they sound like love letters.
1: I'm lonely, Nellie, just as Linton is. What is there for me to do with my father too sick to talk, and you going to bed every evening with the birds?
2: I almost felt sorry for her. But I didn't. Not then. For somehow she got word that Mr. Heathcliff was away, and as soon as I went to my room, she was off on a horse for Wuthering Heights.
1: Linton! Where are you?
4: Oh, Cathy, I knew you'd come. I'm in here.
1: Oh, you look better today.
4: I don't feel better. I cough all the time. But now you're here to take care of me.
1: Poor Linton. I wish you were my brother.
4: Your brother? Your father says we should get married.
1: Did he make you write those letters to me?
4: Not exactly, but...
1: But what?
4: Stop questioning me. You're making me cough. Don't leave me today, Cathy. When your letters stopped, I thought I'd lost my only friend.
1: I won't be seeing you for a while. My father needs more looking after than you do.
3: Nellie Dean.
2: You're not welcome at the Grange, Mr. Heathcliff.
3: Nor do I intend to sit foot inside. I understand that Edgar Linton is dying.
2: He is gravely ill.
3: Yes, then we have no more time to waste. Get your mistress and come with me.
2: We dare not go to Wuthering Heights.
3: My worthless son has gone so far as to struggle onto the heath. He can walk no further and implores Kathy to come to him.
2: She's at her father's bedside.
3: Well, get her away. This is more important. Get up and act like a man.
4: Father, I'm so tired.
3: Help him, Catherine.
2: That boy needs a doctor.
3: Go on, Kathy. Help him.
4: My father won't allow me back in the house unless you come with me.
1: Stand up to him, Linton.
4: I'm too weak to stand up to anyone. Help me, Kathy. My father shudders if I touch him.
1: I'll help you only to the door.
4: Please. As far as the chair in the big room.
2: I'll wait for you out here, Miss Cathy.
3: Get in there, Nellie Dean. My house is not stricken with a plague. I'm feeling hospitable.
2: You call that hospitality, locking us in?
3: Sit down. I'll get you some tea.
1: I'm not afraid of you. Give me that key. I wouldn't eat or drink if I was starving.
3: Well, the wildcat bears its claws. Stand back, Kathy Linton, or I'll knock you down.
1: Nellie and I are leaving this house. If you won't give me the key, I'll...
3: Oh, creature has teeth like a mad dog.
1: I have the key, Nellie.
3: Not for long.
2: Oh, you villain! Stop that!
3: Get used to it, young lady. You're staying in this house. And tomorrow, I'll be your father.
1: Let me go home, Mr. Heathcliff. I promise to marry Linton. But if I stay now, Papa will be miserable.
3: Nothing would please me more than to make your father miserable. I can keep you both prisoners here until your father dies.
1: Mr. Heathcliff, you're a cruel man, but you're not a fiend. I'll marry Linton within the hour if you'll let me go to Thrushcross Grange for a short time afterwards. Have you never loved anyone in your life? Not anybody, ever?
3: Stop looking at me like that. I detest you.
2: While we were locked in that house, the marriage contract was drawn up, and Kathy became Mrs. Linton Heathcliff.
3: From now on, that nasty complaining invalid is your sole responsibility. How do you like being his nursemaid?
1: With my father gone, Linton is all I have in the world. I know he loves me, and for that reason I love him. Mr. Heathcliff, nobody will cry for you when you die.
2: Late that night, I was roused by a frightened servant who had seen a ghostly light in the family graveyard. Now, I'm not frightened by ghosts, but I was afraid of what might be going on.
3: Tonight, you won't send me away.
2: Mr. Heathcliff! Mr. Heathcliff!
3: Go back, snooping Nellie Dean.
2: In the name of heaven, Mr. Heathcliff, let her lie in peace.
3: I respected her wishes up till now. But this time it's different.
2: I don't know what you're doing, Mr. Heathcliff, but I beseech you to stop that digging.
3: Not until I finish.
2: And then I'd go for help. There are laws against desecrating a grave.
3: There are no laws against freeing a soul.
2: But her soul is already free.
3: Not yet, Nellie Dean, but it soon will be.
2: Oh, you dare not break into the coffin.
3: Only on one side, facing the spot where I'll be buried...
2: Oh, stop it!
3: Now I'll replace the earth. And if you are my friend, I charge you that when I am dead, you will see that my coffin is open on this side toward hers.
2: Kathy was not much more than a bride when she became a widow. Mr. Heathcliff had complete possession of both Wuthering Heights and Thrushcross Grange, and Kathy had nowhere else to go. Besides me, she had but one possible ally. Miss Kathy, why don't you make friends with your cousin Harriton?
1: That savage creature hates me as much as my father-in-law does.
2: Oh, I've seen him following you. I've even seen him protect you against Mr. Heathcliff.
1: Protect me? He seldom opens his mouth except for blasphemy.
2: Oh, he's afraid you'll laugh at his crude speech. Why don't you lend him some of your books?
1: Because he can't read.
2: You could teach him.
1: No, Harriton. You pronounce it this way.
6: What the devil are you two doing here?
7: Harrison!
6: The horses need tending. Kathy, you're needed in the kitchen. And as for you, Nellie Dean...
2: Yes, Mr. Heathcliff.
6: You engineered this, didn't you?
2: Oh, you've made him like yourself, Mr. Heathcliff.
6: I've tried my best to crush him. And I will do everything to keep those two apart.
2: He tried, but they grew closer. And suddenly, an abrupt change came over Mr. Heathcliff. He became as silent as Harrington and refused to join us for meals. Finally, he had not eaten for so long that... Are you ill, Mr. Heathcliff?
6: No. No, I am not.
2: Starvation is an invitation to death.
6: I have neither fear, nor presentiment, nor hope of death. With my constitution, I'll be above ground until my hair is white.
2: Well, you won't last long if you refuse to eat.
6: I want this place to myself. Get out of my way. And keep Harrington and that other one from coming near me.
2: We kept out of his way. But I heard him pacing in his room, uttering strange oaths. Until one evening, there was absolute silence. Kathy, just like her mother, was out on the moor, and it started to rain. Kathy! Kathy!
1: I was just coming in. But, Nellie, you know that room you say was my mother's? The window is open, and the shutter is banging back and forth.
2: Oh, we'll see about that. Come, bring the candle.
1: In this room.
2: Hold the candle higher.
1: See? The window is open.
2: And the rain is soaking the bed. Oh, no. No. Leave the room, Miss Kathy. Run and get Harrington. Mr. Heathcliff was lying there, stiff and cold and quite dead. I quickly pulled a blanket over his face, for he had a frightful, lifelike gaze of wild exultation.
0: I'll be back shortly with a final thought. Although her sister had a vivid imagination also, she wondered how Emily conjured up anyone as sinister as Heathcliff. She even doubted if it was right or advisable, but she declared the writer who possesses the creative gift owns something that at times strangely wills and works for itself. Our cast included Paul Hecht, Bryna Rayburn, Russell Horton, Roberta Maxwell, and Lloyd Batista. Associate Director, Marlon Swing. This is Hyman Brown, Producer-Director, inviting you to return to our Mystery Theater for another adventure in the macabre. Until next time, then, pleasant dream.

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13: Come in. Welcome. Welcome to Mystery Theater. I am Hyman Brown. Are you familiar with the old expression, when they made you, they threw away the mold, or there's nobody like you in the whole world? What is it inside every human being that makes him or her unique, one of a kind?
14: What kind of a doctor are you? What kind of a place is this? Why won't anyone believe me?
15: Now, Susan, this is the last time I'm going to ask you. Calm yourself.
14: Calm myself? How many times do I have to tell you I'm not Susan?
15: That's enough. Take her back to her
14: room. I'm not Susan. It's all a mistake.
15: Susan, stop
14: it. I'm telling you the truth. I'm Anita. I'm Anita.
15: You'll feel better tomorrow.
14: Believe me, please. I'm not Susan. I'm not Susan.
13: Our mystery drama, The Deadly Double, was written especially for the Mystery Theater by Vicki Dann and stars Marion Seldes. I'll be back shortly with Act One.

0: Her name is Anita Gregory, and she leads a quiet life, an almost solitary life, except for a single casual friendship. It isn't that she likes being alone. She has her painting to keep her occupied and a considerable sum of money in the bank to ensure her independence. It's just that she prefers a peaceful existence, for there are certain things that happened long ago, that she would prefer to forget. She has no way of knowing, however, that tonight those certain things are about to intrude unexpectedly from the past and totally disrupt the serenity of the present.
1: Look, Anita, there's this great old flick on Channel 9.
2: I don't care, Max. Now, why don't you go home?
1: Well, it's not even 1 o'clock.
2: Not even 1 o'clock? Max, I want to go to sleep.
1: Why are you mad at me?
2: I'm not mad at you. You're using me as an excuse.
1: What are you talking about?
2: You haven't written so much as a sentence in the past month.
1: Anita, I've explained that to you. There comes a time in every writer's creative life when he reaches an impasse, what you might call a writer's block.
2: Get off it, Max. You like the idea of being a writer, but deep inside, you are basically a bum.
1: Huh?
2: I'm your friend, so I can tell you. Why do you delude yourself?
1: Well, I need fresh ideas. I need fresh ideas to rejuvenate me.
2: Good night, Max.
1: It's not like you and your painting. All you have to do is look out the window at some tree, and you're inspired.
2: My pictures are good, Max, because I don't sit around waiting to be inspired. I paint what I see, a face, a tree in the wind, a leaf.
1: Anita, you don't understand. You...
2: Who would call this late? Hello? What? But how... Now? Well, I... Yes, where? Yes. All right. Yes, I promise.
1: Who was that on the phone?
2: My sister.
1: Your sister?
2: Susan.
1: Susan the nut?
2: Oh, don't call her that. She's just disturbed.
1: Well, she's in an institution, isn't she?
2: It's a rest home, Max. How many times do I have to tell you? It's a rest home.
1: Well, call it what you want. You're the one who pays the bill.
2: I haven't seen Susan. It's been 5 years. And now she, what? She's out.
1: She's out? When'd they release her?
2: They didn't.
1: They didn't? Wait a minute. You mean she escaped?
2: She left.
1: I'll call the police.
2: No, don't do that.
1: What?
2: No police. No, there can't be anybody else. I know where she is, and I'll take care of this in my own way.
1: Anita, I don't want to be difficult, but you're the one who signed the commitment papers. You're the one who had her declared insane.
2: I never even went up there to Westbrook. I couldn't. But 5 years is a long time. People change.
1: Anita...
2: A lot of things can happen in 5 years. She said she was trying to get in touch with me for a long time. They wouldn't let her write or phone or anything.
1: Anita, where are you going?
2: Lock the door when you leave, Max.
1: Let me come with you?
2: No, I have to go alone. It'll be all right. I know what I'm doing.
1: Call me when you get back?
2: Sure.
1: I'll be waiting up for you. Remember, I'm just down the hall.
2: I've got to go.
1: Anita.
2: What?
1: I hope you know what you're doing.
2: So do I. There'd be a phone booth. God, where is she? Susan? Susan? It's me, Anita. Where are you? Susan? Is that you? Who's there? Susan, is that you? Yes, Anita, it's me. Susan, thanks for being stupid enough to come.
3: Miss? Taking a nap, miss?
2: Hmm? What? Where am I?
3: Well, you're a mile off Highway 25 at 2 o'clock in the morning.
2: Oh. Oh, she must have knocked me off. Oh, where's my car?
3: Huh? What car? Say, you better get into my car. You must be freezing in that thin dress.
2: Dress? Could have sworn I was wearing... Well, she did it. She changed clothes with me on top of everything.
3: What are you talking about, miss?
2: My sister. She took my car. My wallet. She even changed into... Wait, are you a policeman?
3: No, we don't have policemen here, miss. I'm the sheriff. My name's Tom Wiley.
2: Oh, I'm Anita Gregory.
3: Well, pleased to meet you, Miss Gregory. Well, now, why don't you get in my car before you get pneumonia?
2: Are you taking me down to the station or whatever it is that you call it around here?
3: Well, actually, we call it the sheriff's office.
2: Well, I don't mean to inconvenience you or anything.
3: Oh, no, it's my job. Now, suppose you start all over again and tell me exactly what happened. Now, you say Susan is your sister?
2: Twin sister.
3: Oh, twin sister. Miss Gregory, I still don't understand how you could agree to meet her on a deserted highway. Didn't you know she was dangerous?
2: No. Well, I wasn't sure.
3: You weren't sure?
2: Well, you see, she sounded so upset. And I was so surprised to hear from her in the first place. It's been 5 years. How did I know if she'd gotten better or not?
3: Now, Miss Gregory, don't
2: call
3: you think...
2: Call me that... Anita. I hate Miss Gregory. That sounds so hard.
3: I never liked formality myself.
2: Wait a minute. This doesn't look like a sheriff's... That sign says Westbrook. Why are we stopping here?
3: Hey, Doc.
4: Sheriff, where'd you find her?
3: Well, you know where that phone booth is off X-11? Well, she was frankly lying in the road. Lucky I came by when I did.
4: Susan, you might have gotten killed.
2: My name is Anita Gregory. I don't think we've met. And I don't see why it's any of your business.
4: Susan, do you realize that because of your little escapade, everybody's been up half the night trying to find you?
2: Wait a minute. I don't think you heard me. I'm not...
4: I heard what you said. Eric, take Susan Gregory back to her room.
2: Sheriff!
3: I'm sorry, but I had to bring you back.
2: Bring me back?
4: We really appreciate it, Sheriff. Thank you.
2: Back? This is all a mistake.
4: I think you need a sedative.
2: Need a what? Who do you think you are?
4: That's not our problem. The problem is, who do you think you are, Susan?
2: You think that I'm Susan?
4: Eric?
2: And you, Sheriff? You brought me here deliberately. You don't believe me either. That whole time in the car, you were playing along with me. All the time thinking I'm somebody else.
3: Well, I'm sorry, but... You might have gotten hurt.
2: This is insane. It isn't really happening. Tomorrow I'll wake up and... Let go of me!
4: Take her to her room, Eric. Restrain her if necessary.
2: Doctor, please, this is all a mistake. It's a horrible mistake. If I'm here, then Susan is out there somewhere. Miles away now in my car.
4: Susan, you must
2: stop. Wait a minute. No, now look. Find her before she hurts somebody, please. Sheriff, listen. Listen to me. My name is Anita Gregory. I live at 420 Oakleaf Terrace. Look, if you don't believe me, ask Max. That's right, Max knows. He was there when Susan called. Max will tell you. Please believe me. Please, please.
3: Yeah, that poor girl. It's really a shame about people like her. In the car, she seemed so normal.
4: She's... Schizoid. Thinks she's two people.
3: You mean this Anita character?
4: That's the sad part. She does have a sister Anita, who put her here.
3: There is a sister?
4: That's right. Twin sister. As a matter of fact, I think that's part of the reason she has such a serious identity problem.
3: Twin? Is it remotely possible that the girl I brought back is the other sister?
4: Sheriff, you're not serious.
3: Well, I know I'm no psychiatrist, but looking back on it, she didn't seem that crazy to me.
4: That girl was Susan. She couldn't fool me for a minute.
0: A perfect example of being in the wrong place at the right time. As far as Dr. Cooper is concerned, Susan is back where she can't harm anybody. As far as Sheriff Riley is concerned, he has just apprehended a dangerous lunatic. But what about Anita? She is about to discover that while it is relatively easy to prove a person is insane, it is quite a different matter to prove that a person is sane. Mystery Theater will continue shortly with Act 2.

0: By all physical appearances, Anita Gregory is identical to her sister Susan. Same eyes, same hair, same voice. But the similarity ends there because no two minds can ever be the same. It is merely logical that Dr. Cooper will presently recognize her for who she really is. Or will he?
1: Good morning, Susan. What? How do you feel?
2: What? Oh, was it morning?
1: Yes, morning, more or less. It's 11:30, but you had a rather late night.
2: Oh, no. Oh, I thought I'd dreamt all this.
1: Oh. No, Susan. And that's why after last night, we must make an even more determined effort to face reality.
2: Call me Susan once more, and I'm going to scream.
1: Good. Go right ahead. It's good therapy. Let out all your hostility.
2: Isn't it at all conceivable to you that being identical twins, Susan and I might have changed places?
1: Well, yes, there is that possibility.
2: Good. We're getting somewhere. Now, what about a phone call?
1: I'm afraid that's out of the question.
2: We could clear this matter up entirely with a single phone call.
1: Oh, you know the rules about phone calls. Besides, after last night's escapade, you've had all privileges suspended.
2: Doctor, when I get out of here, I'll make sure you never practice again.
1: Oh, that's excellent. Redirected hostility.
2: I must be calm. I must maintain my cool. Doctor, explain to me about my case.
1: You know all about your case.
2: Please, humor me.
1: Yeah, very well. Your name is Susan Gregory. 5 years ago, following a series of incidents where you repeatedly attempted to kill your sister, Anita, you were declared legally insane.
2: Now, those incidents, couldn't they have been merely frustration or anger of the moment?
1: Unfortunately, no. You see, it's been inside you since you were a child. No matter what you did, your sister did it better. The years went on, and you watched as Anita became a successful artist. You grew more and more resentful. Your jealousy became an obsession. Even now, you're often jealous enough to try to be her. In this way, you can have what she's always had.
2: All right. Now, taking this a step further, just pretend now, that the real Susan Gregory is out there, living in Anita's apartment, and driving her car, pretending to be her. How long do you suppose she'll be able to carry it off before she gets caught?
1: Not very long, of course. Little things, traits unique to Anita would be missing. Close friends notice these things. That is, if Anita has any close friends.
2: Oh, she has.
1: We'll discuss it all later. It's time for your treatment.
2: What kind of treatment?
1: Eric is waiting outside to take you to therapy 3.
2: I asked you, what kind of treatment?
1: Eric, would you take her, please? I'll be down in a few minutes.
2: Look, I'm not stupid. I took psychology in college. I know a little bit about behavior modification and the things they do in places like this. Now, what is it? Is it electric shock therapy?
1: No, I don't know why you're so upset. You'll feel much better. You always do afterwards.
2: It is. Now, listen. Staying here for a few days is one thing. Now, I've tried discussing the whole thing rationally with you, and what happens? You aren't going to give me any shock treatment.
1: Eric?
2: You call yourself a doctor, you're a charlatan, you're a quack.
1: Now, you see, Susan, it's just a matter of time before your true nature comes through. You're hysterical.
2: Just wait till I get out of here. I'm going to sue you. I'll sue this hospital. I'll sue everybody. Well, Sister Anita, you've done all right for yourself. This is a nice little apartment. I think I'm going to like it here. Mustn't get excited. I can pull this off. Just remember, I'm Anita now. Yes?
3: Well, aren't you going to let me in? Look, don't be mad. I can explain why I didn't wait up for you. I fell asleep. I just went out like a light the minute I hit the couch. Anyhow, tell me what happened.
2: With what?
3: Well, Anita, don't keep me in suspense like this. What happened with your crazy sister?
2: I sent her back to Westbrook. We had a long chat, and then I drove her back.
3: And that was it?
2: Yeah. She just wanted to talk.
3: So, everything's all right now?
2: Everything's fine.
3: Hey, this is your old friend Max. If something's bothering her, you can tell
2: Max,
3: me.
2: Of course not. I'm just tired.
3: You sure nothing's bothering you? You're not mad at me?
2: Oh, of course not. Come here.
3: Here?
2: Closer.
3: Anita.
2: See? I'm not mad at you.
3: Why? Why did you kiss me?
2: Why?
3: You never kissed me before. You said I wasn't ready for a serious relationship. You wanted to keep it platonic.
2: I did. Oh. Well, sorry, Max. If you don't like it, I won't do it again.
3: Oh, well, no, I'm not sorry.
2: Oh, now, Max, I have a headache.
3: You asking me to leave, Anita?
2: Yes, do you mind?
3: No. No, sure, I understand.
2: Maybe some other time, okay?
3: Sure.
2: Bye now.
3: Bye.
2: Oh, that was close. I hope that dummy swallowed it.
1: Susan? How do we feel today?
2: We? How do we feel? I only wish you could feel like I feel right now.
1: I have a surprise for you. You have a visitor.
2: What did you say?
1: Mm-hmm. Someone's here to see you. He says he's an old friend. Max Hogan.
2: Max? Max is here?
1: Do you want to see him?
2: Max! Oh, wonderful, beautiful Max!
1: I'll send him in. You can come in, Mr. Hogan. I'll be right outside.
2: Max!
3: Anita.
2: Oh, I'm so glad you came. I thought I was going crazy.
3: Anita, it is you.
2: Well, of course it's me.
3: Well, I wasn't sure.
2: Max, I've got to get out of this place.
3: Don't worry. Never fear, Max is here. Wow, this is wild.
2: But it isn't funny. Now, how did you figure I was here?
3: Give me credit, honey. I had her pegged for Susan the minute she opened the door.
2: She's in my apartment?
3: Well, sure. Making like she's you. But she didn't fool me for a minute.
2: No.
3: What really did it was when she kissed me.
2: She what?
3: Now, you see, you'd never do that. I mean, she assumed I was your boyfriend.
2: Oh, I can't wait to see the look on that doctor's face when you tell him. Max, would you get Dr. Cooper and tell him who I really am?
3: Hey, what an idea for a story. Two sisters, twin sisters, who change places.
2: Yes, you have my permission to write the story. Now get Dr. Cooper and we can discuss it on the way home.
3: Sure, of course. I have to go into greater depth, take more time to evolve my characters.
2: You aren't thinking what I think you're thinking.
3: I could come up a couple of times a week with a tape recorder.
2: Oh, no, you can't be thinking that.
3: Anita, please, just give me a few weeks. That's all I need.
2: No!
3: But can't you see? It's perfect. I haven't been inspired for months. You said so yourself.
2: Absolutely not.
3: And the story would practically write itself. It's a bestseller. We rip the facade off mental institutions. What an expose.
2: I said no.
3: Oh, how can you be so selfish?
2: Selfish? I'm being selfish?
3: Can't you see? I'm 36 years old and I've never been published.
2: You don't seem to understand that every day I'm in this place, I lose a little bit more of my grip. There's drugs, there's shock therapy. Do you know what that can do to a person?
3: Oh, come on now. It can't be that bad.
2: What can it do to you? This place can drive anybody crazy. I thought that I could live through anything. Nothing ever really moved me or excited me.
3: Well, that's just why you could pull it off.
2: Yeah, but even if my mind was made of concrete, this place would erode it.
3: We'd be rich, both of us. Hey, well, I'll tell you what. I'll give you 50%.
2: And you're forgetting something else. Susan.
3: All right. She'll get a percentage, too.
2: Now, listen, Max. Forget about me for a minute. You can't let an insane person loose in the normal world.
3: Why not? It's all relative, isn't it? Isn't the whole world going crazy? Who are we to say what is and what isn't normal? What a thief!
2: Listen, hey. You don't know Susan. She's dangerous.
3: She seemed all right. Besides, weren't you the one who said that maybe the doctors were wrong?
2: I made a mistake. She hasn't changed at all. She's vicious. She could even kill.
3: Don't try to talk me out of it.
2: Listen, take me seriously for once. When we were little, even then, she did vicious things. She broke the heads off all my dolls. She took the goldfish out of the bowl and she watched them die.
3: Typical healthy tomboy.
2: I don't want to discuss it anymore. Now get me out of here, please.
3: All right, Anita. Sure. That's how you want it. Doctor, I'm ready to go now.
2: All right, now tell him, Max. Tell the doctor.
3: Tell him what?
2: Who I am. Doctor, Max knows.
1: I think this has been too much of a strain for her. You'd better go immediately.
3: Of course.
2: Max!
3: Goodbye,
2: Max.
3: Doctor. Goodbye,
2: no,
3: Susan.
2: No, Max, she'll kill you. When she finds out that you know, she'll kill you.
0: We live in a world ravaged with fear. A world where the voices of logic and common sense seldom find a sympathetic listener. It is not so very unlike the purgatory in which Anita Gregory is now imprisoned. Today, into that dim world, a candle of hope has briefly flickered and finally been extinguished. Mystery Theater will be back shortly with Act 3.

0: Je pense, donc je suis. I think, therefore I am. So said the great philosopher René Descartes. It was this brilliant Frenchman who logically demonstrated that there is only one thing of which a man can be sure of, and that is his own existence. After all, most people accept what they see as truth. They do not question the obvious. They leave that for the philosophers.
1: Hello, Doctor.
2: Shit. What brings you here?
1: Well, you know what happened was I was typing up the week's report and I suddenly realized that I never got you to sign this release for that Gregory girl. It was such a hectic night, it totally slipped my mind.
2: Of course.
1: Also, could you fill in her sister's full name and address? I need it for the records.
2: I'm glad you stopped by. She was asking for you.
1: For me?
2: Yeah, she says there's something she'd like to tell you. Now, you don't have to see her if you don't want to.
1: Hmm?
2: I'm sure it isn't anything important.
1: Oh, well, as long as I'm here, I'd like to see how she's doing. Hello, Susan.
3: Sheriff?
1: Well, how you been?
3: Just wonderful, can't you tell?
1: Doc Cooper said you wanted to see me.
3: I did?
1: Hmm. What was it you wanted to tell me?
3: I forget. I think there was something. Why can't I remember?
1: Oh, now, take your time.
3: I want to tell you.
1: Yeah. Nice paintings on the wall.
3: Oh, that's the doctor's idea. He feels by giving us a creative outlet, it's releasing hostility.
1: Very good.
3: Well, I'm a professional artist. I mean, Anita's a professional artist. I'm supposed to be Susan. Susan can't paint. Susan cooks. Anita paints. It's always been that way.
1: Well, I'm sure no art critic, but I think you're very good.
3: Yes, you know I am. Look at that wall.
1: Hmm?
3: Look at the girl in the picture there. Her hands. Her arms. There, by her neck. Do you know how many years of training it takes? The discipline, anatomy classes, live models to get the bones, the muscles, the skin tones just right to understand the shading.
1: Well, like I said, it's very good.
3: Would you say I have a style?
1: Style? Yeah. Yeah, I'd say so.
3: See, it takes years to develop a style. I spent 2 years in Paris. That's heaven for an artist. And that's what influenced me, those early impressionists. But Max says I still have a distinctive style. Oh, Max, that's what I wanted to tell you.
1: What about Max?
3: She's going to kill Max.
1: Who's going to kill Max?
3: That's right. Now, Max is writing a book about us, how we changed places. And I warned him, I said, Max, Susan hates to be tricked, and she hates people fooling her. And when she finds out that you know who she is, she's going to get really mad, and she'll kill you.
1: Well, that's very interesting.
3: You think I'm crazy, don't you?
1: No, I didn't say that.
3: That's all right. It's quite all right. I tried. I did my best. I warned him. And he didn't believe me either. When Max has found...

0: Sure, I was just leaving. Well, bye, Susan.
1: Sheriff, wait a minute. Don't you want this back?
0: Hmm? Oh, the release form. Oh. Thanks, Doc. I don't know what's with me these days. Look, I want to ask you about Susan's sister, Nita Gregory.
1: What about her?
0: I was wondering when you saw her last.
1: Last?
0: Hmm.
1: Well, I really don't think that's very important.
0: Well, what is your impression of the sister, Nita?
1: I hear she's an excellent artist.
0: You hear?
1: Yeah, well, naturally, I've never met her.
0: You what?
1: There really wasn't any need to. I mean, she pays the bills on time, and she never comes to visit.
0: When did Susan start painting?
1: Just recently.
0: How recently?
1: Well, I don't see why. Well, about a week ago. She isn't bad for a beginner. Matter of fact, she's pretty good.
0: Did it occur to you that maybe she was too good?
2: Chapter 2. The second week. Oh, that's good. Let's see what we've got so far. Meanwhile, Susan Gregory, in the guise of Anita, continued more and more to assume the identity of her sister.
3: The door wasn't locked, so I just thought I'd come in.
2: Ah, I never lock my door.
3: What are you writing?
2: Nothing, just the usual junk.
3: Can I see?
2: No. I never show an unfinished work to anybody. It just isn't done.
3: Why not?
2: Well, it's bad luck. Hey, give me that back.
3: I just want to see. Come on, don't be such a...
2: Give it back.
3: Come on, Max, just let me see a
2: give
3: little.
2: Give it to me. Oh, now look what you've done.
3: Oh. I'm sorry. Max, I'm really sorry.
2: Sure.
3: I mean, you're so funny. You get so excited about a silly piece of paper.
2: No, I wouldn't expect you to understand.
3: Why not?
2: Well, it's very personal when a writer writes. What you did just now was almost like tearing me in half physically.
3: Oh, Max.
2: I don't see what's so funny.
3: You don't? It's very funny. It's a scream. It's a scream, Max. You know it's a scream.
2: No, I...
3: You're a scream. You know that? As a matter of fact, you're playing crazy.
2: Me? Crazy?
3: Don't look so shocked. Don't fight it. It's no crime to be easy. It happens to the best of us.
2: Yeah, I know.
3: Hey, you're not taking me seriously, are you, Max? I'm only kidding. Can't you take a joke?
2: Oh, sure.
3: I tell you what. You come over about 6, and I'll make you some chili. You'd like that, wouldn't you?
2: Yes, I would.
3: Okay. 6, then. Max? Just a minute. Max, I told you Oh.
0: Miss, Anita Gregory?
3: Yes.
0: It's amazing.
3: I beg your pardon?
0: Oh, the resemblance. It's fantastic. Oh, between you and your sister, I mean.
3: My sister?
0: Susan Gregory. I'm an acquaintance of hers. Oh, I'm sorry. Let me introduce myself.
3: I wish you would.
0: The name's Wiley. Tom Wiley. I'm sheriff up in Clay County. Near Westbrook, where your sister is staying.
3: Sheriff?
0: Could I come in for a minute?
3: Oh, well, of course. Please.
0: Thank you. Well, you have a very nice apartment, Miss Gregory.
3: Well, thank you. Well, what can I do for you, Sheriff?
0: You see, I'm the officer who apprehended your...

0: sister after she escaped from Westbrook, and well, she was really nice and likable to be perfectly honest,
1: Yes, be perfectly honest.
0: Well, I have to admit there was a remote possibility that, well, she might have been a victim of mistaken identity.
1: Oh.
0: You know, you're not at all what I expected you to be.
1: Oh, what were you expecting, an ogre?
0: Oh, I don't know, really.
1: Are you disappointed?
0: Well, kind of.
1: Something wrong?
0: Well, these paintings.
1: Yes.
0: You, painted them?
1: Oh, well, I almost hate to admit it, but... Look, I can't expect everyone to love my work.
0: Oh, I didn't say that I didn't like them. It's just the... Well, you have a style. It's very distinctive.
1: Oh, here it comes. Everyone's a critic.
0: I honestly like your work, Anita. Well, I really better get back. Thanks. Thanks for everything.
1: Yes, sure.
0: Oh, by the way, you wouldn't happen to know a guy named Max?
1: Max?
0: Hmm.
1: Oh, sure. He lives down the hall. I thought it was him at the door before. Why?
0: Well, I'm wondering if it's the same Max.
1: The same Max?
0: Hmm. Your sister had a visitor the other day, a guy named Max, and I was just wondering if it could be this...
1: No, no. The Max that I know never met Susan. You see, I don't like to let new friends know that my sister... You understand. I mean...
0: Oh, sure. I understand, sure. Well, it was just a thought. Thanks anyway. Bye.
1: Goodbye. So, Max does know. All this time, I trusted that idiot. And he knew all along. That must have been what he was writing about, wanted to hide from me. It all fits. All this time, he made a fool of me. He tricked me.
2: Hey, Anita, why'd you lock your door? It's only old Max.
1: Oh, Max, just a minute. Hello, Max.
2: Why'd you lock me out? Here, I brought some wine. I thought we'd have a nice evening.
1: Thank you, Max. I guarantee you this is going to be an evening you'll never forget.
2: I must say, Anita, you really outdid yourself. That chili was fantastic.
1: Well, you certainly ate enough.
2: Yeah, well, I'm positively stuffed. let's have some more wine.
1: But you finished it all.
2: Oh.
1: By the way, Max, how's your book coming?
2: My book?
1: Yeah, your book. You never did tell me what it was about.
2: Well, it's just...
1: Tell me something, Max. Did you put me in it?
2: You?
1: Yeah, me. I'm your inspiration, aren't I?
2: What's gotten into you, Anita?
1: Don't call me Anita. I hate that name. You know very well I'm Susan.
2: What?
1: Oh, don't play dumb, Max. You knew all the time, didn't you?
2: I don't know what you're talking about.
1: I'm Susan, and you knew all about it. Oh, quit playing dumb. I happen to know all about your little visit to Westbrook.
2: Oh, look, I can explain.
1: I don't want to hear it. I'm not interested. I'm more interested in this bookend. Did you know, Max, that there are only two like it in the whole world, that they belong to my grandfather, that they came all the way from Spain? They're made of mahogany. They're hand-carved. But look... Notice the base. That's solid bronze.
2: Hey, what are you doing?
1: I thought you liked me, but you were just using me, making a fool of me. You tricked me.
2: Susan.
1: No, I just...
2: Wait a second. Let me explain.
1: I get mad when people fool me. I get really mad.
2: Susan. No, put that down. You could kill somebody with that.
1: I intend to kill you.
2: No.
1: See, Max, you're such an easy target.
2: Hey, you're crazy.
1: I'll kill you.
2: Please,
1: kill
2: Susan.
1: You.
2: Please.
1: You liar. I'll kill you.
3: Susan, please. Stand still. Don't move.
1: You're too late. Sure, he's dead. I killed him.
0: No, he's not dead. He just fainted.
1: No, he's dead.
0: He's alive, Susan. Not that I really care after what he did to your sister.
1: I wanted to kill him. I'm not sorry. He tricked me, you know.
0: I know. Now, are you ready to go back now, Susan?
1: Susan. But you... No. How?
0: You told me. With your paintings. You see, your sister has a distinctive style. She tried to tell me that in Westbrook. She duplicated from memory those three paintings on that wall. Exactly.
1: Anita's the artist. But I don't care. Max, I didn't really mean to hurt him.
0: I understand.
1: But I'm still not sorry. I'm not sorry about anything. You can take me back now.
0: All right, Susan.
1: Susan. Susan. That's a nice name.
4: I'll be back shortly with a final thought. To any of you who are asking if there's a moral, a lesson to be learned from our little story, let me assure you, we do not attempt to moralize. However, if you happen to be close friends with a writer who is searching for a story, I would just say, be prepared for anything. Our cast included Marion Seldes, Robert Dryden, and Leon Janney. Associate Director, Marlon Swing. 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

0: Stay with us throughout the night on Old Time Radio USA as Hyman Brown's Mystery Theater continues in just a moment.
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13: Come in. Welcome. Welcome to Mystery Theater. I am Hyman Brown. We have all had the experience of meeting someone who bears a remarkable resemblance to someone else. In a country peopled by 280 million individuals, is it possible that someone somewhere is your double? Not just someone who looks like you, but a complete and exact double? Susan Hollis can answer that question better than I.
14: I was waiting for the light to change at 5th and 49th when it began. A stoutish, stylish, older woman was headed past me for the door to Saks when suddenly she stopped and her jaw dropped, looking for all the world as if she was seeing a ghost.
3: Helen Roberts! I can't believe it.
14: I'm afraid you've made a mistake.
3: Oh, not me, honey. Don't try to tell your one-time friend and next-door neighbor that you're not Mrs. X. Daniel Rogers of Sterling Drive in Sanford.
14: Nope, just plain Susan Hollis of Jackson Heights, Queens.
3: Okay, that's the way you want it. Heaven knows I want no part of you. I'm only sorry to see you looking so well after what you did. By this time, the way you were going, I thought you'd have been long dead.
13: Our mystery drama, Double Exposure, was written especially for Mystery Theater by Ian Martin and stars Kim Hunter. I'll be back shortly with Act One. This is the tale of today, a search for a dark and clouded past, a haunting story of chance encounter, if there is such a thing. Or is everything predestined from the moment we come into the world, crying for the warmth and comfort we have left? This is a story whose presence is buried in the past, to be lost and found again in the future. But it is not my story. It belongs to Susan Hollis.
14: Well, it wasn't a very pleasant encounter, but it was just a small mistake in identity, something to be disregarded. But in the meantime, the light had changed, and I stepped off the curb. And it happened again. This time, it couldn't be waved away as easily. It changed my whole life.
15: Helen! Well, I'll be damned.
14: Look, I'm not...
15: All these years looking for you, and the first day I'm back again in the U.S., you're the first person I run into.
14: I'm sorry, but I am not Helen.
15: Oh, now, look, you can't get away with that. Don't you think I know my own wife?
14: What?
15: Oh, come here. We better get back on the curb. We're blocking traffic. Here, let me give you a hand.
14: Look, I wasn't going back this way. I wanted to cross. And I wish you'd listen to me. I am not Helen Roberts. And I'm certainly not your wife.
15: Well, technically, of course, the Roberts is out. What is the name now, anyway?
14: My name is of no importance to you. Now, if you'll be kind enough to let me go...
15: Oh, come on now, Helen, give me a break, huh? Now, let's go somewhere for a drink, and I can at least tell you about the children. Or don't you even want to hear about
14: them? Will you listen to me, please? I am not... I have never been your wife. I've never seen you before in my life.
15: Well, I just saw you talking to Lillian Freiberg before she went into the store.
14: I never saw that woman in my life before either. This is getting like a nightmare. Look, I just...
15: Helen,
14: I don't
15: Helen,
14: wanna...
15: please be reasonable. Now, if you don't want to talk here, give me a phone number or an address where I can reach you.
14: Let me go. Or I warn you, I'll holler like all get out for a cop.
15: I'm sorry.
14: And once more... Just so maybe it will sink in, I am not who you think I am. I would have laughed at the whole thing, except they both seem so darn positive. All afternoon, the incidents came back to haunt me and annoy me. Because of them, I kept making typos and got so behind in my work. I finally did forget the whole silly thing in a rush to get all my letters typed in time to make the subway before the rush hour. But having dinner with Ed that night, he came back to me. And I told him about it.
16: You sure you don't want dessert?
14: No, thanks, Ed. Just enough room to finish my coffee. You go ahead, though.
16: Not me. I'm having trouble squeezing into my uniforms right now. Sitting in that squad car does it.
17: On you, it looks good.
16: On me, it looks just as bad as anyone. Except it don't matter all that much.
17: What do you mean?
16: If I got all the way back down to 175, I still couldn't get anywheres with you.
14: Ed, please. Our friendship is too valuable to me. Let's not start that again.
16: Oh, don't worry. I took my licks on that 2 years ago. Well, I say 1 year ago.
14: If you were sweet and kind, Ed, to wait that whole year after Carl died.
16: Well, I had to give you a chance to shake down, Susan. That was one rough marriage.
14: Poor Carl. 2 months we had. And then 4 years in a wheelchair.
16: Well, it's the risk you take when you're a cop. At least the way it's turned out, he left you a pretty rich woman.
14: All the money in the world couldn't make up for... Oh, Ed, for heaven's sake, let's get off this old merry-go-round.
16: Oh, I'm sorry, baby. Guess I started it because I keep reaching for the brass ring. So, yeah, let's change the subject. You still a little shook over what happened this afternoon?
14: You're stupid, I guess, but I am.
16: Honey, you should spend a couple of days at the Prison House where we run lineups. You any idea how hard it is to get a solid identification from a witness or a plaintiff?
14: You're talking about someone who's seen the other person once. These two people were a next-door neighbor and a husband. Whoever she is, boy, this woman has got to practically be my twin. It's fascinating. I'd love to see her just once.
16: If I was you, I'd just leave it lay.
14: Why?
16: Well, maybe it's just I'm a cop and I smell things that ain't there. But, you know, you're worth a lot of dough. And you were in the papers.
14: If anyone who could recognize me from that graduation picture would have to be psychic. But, oh, I guess you're right. It's kind of a funny feeling knowing that somewhere around you have a double. But, you know, I'll take your advice and put it out of my mind. Cheers. I wasn't going to be allowed to forget it. Ed drove me home to that sad, ugly bottom floor of a two-family house which had held so many years of unhappiness for me. Hello?
18: Good evening. Is this Susan Hollis?
14: Yes. Who's talking, please?
18: Now, please don't be alarmed, and please don't hang up. It's Dan Roberts.
14: Who?
18: The man who stopped you on the street today at lunchtime on Fifth Avenue, remember?
14: How did you find my phone number?
18: Oh, the way the visiting fireman always forgets to do. I looked in the phone book.
14: But how did you know what book to... And how did you know my real name?
18: If it is your real name.
14: It is. I have a good mind to report you to the police. Why, you must have been following me.
18: Now, please, Miss... Or Mrs. Hollis, or whoever you are. I'm a consulting engineer, not a private eye.
14: Then how did you know how to find me?
18: Well, I saw you bump into Lillian Freiberg just before I caught up with you. I followed her into the department store, naturally, and asked her if you'd given her the same story as me, and she said yes, that you'd claimed to be a Susan Hollis from Queens.
14: Which now you know I am. So that ends...
18: Helen, I mean, Miss, or is it Mrs. Hollis...
14: I don't think that's any of your business.
18: All right, then, Susan, for want of something more polite, please. I want to see you again. I want to talk to you.
14: Well, I don't. I want you to stop bothering
18: me. It's not for me. It's for two little girls named Kim and Jenny. Don't they mean anything to you?
14: No, of course they don't.
18: Now, damn it, Helen, what kind of a mother... Please, forgive me. I wish I could make you understand, but if you really are who you... Well, you couldn't be. But I've got to see you again, Miss Hollis, or whatever your name is.
14: Look, oh, for heaven's sakes, if it'll make you talk in sentences instead of gibberish, it's Mrs. Hollis.
18: You're married.
14: My husband is dead.
18: I'm sorry.
14: So am I. Now, may we say goodbye?
18: No, I beg you, I plead with you. There are things I want to say to you to explain. I can't do it over the phone. Can we meet again? May I meet you for lunch tomorrow at the Palm Room at the Park Plaza?
14: You know, you're the most persistent man I've ever met. And I'm really not a prude, but I don't like pickups.
18: I really don't see how you can get in much trouble at the Palm Room, do you?
14: Well, it's a little outside my normal stamping grounds, but... Oh, okay. But I'm a working girl, and my lunch hour is limited. Can we make it at 12:30 sharp? Coldness in my voice as I hung up was more than anything to cover the excitement I couldn't help feeling. I'd never been to the Palm Room. And also, I was intrigued. Intrigued by the mystery of the whole thing. And yes, admitted Susan. Intrigued by his voice. And my memory of a very handsome man that unexpectedly I was about to meet again.
16: Well, here's to, better reacquaintance.
14: I'll just drink to acquaintance. By that?
15: With pleasure. Now, I'm afraid I'm going to have to do quite a bit of talking.
14: Well, I'm a good listener.
15: Now, where to begin? Well?
14: Do you have every credit card in that wallet?
15: Well, most. When you travel as much as I do. Oh, here we are. Of course, these photographs were taken 7 years ago, but who would you say that woman is?
14: Well, it isn't me, of course, but it could be. Oh, Lord, it could be. Helen, I suppose.
15: Uh-huh. That's Helen. And these?
14: Oh, how adorable.
15: You, don't recognize them?
14: No. I suppose these are your daughters.
15: Yes. Well, they've changed quite a bit in 6 years, of course. But then they looked like this.
14: Mm. Well, the baby, it's difficult to tell.
15: Well, she wasn't quite a year old, but Jenny...
14: Oh, yes. Even then, quite a little lady.
15: Mm-hmm. 3 years old. The day my wife walked out.
14: Mr. Roberts, if you
15: still... Just a moment. Now I will do the talking. A consulting engineer with a large firm has to do a great deal of traveling, particularly in his first years with the firm. Well, in the 5 years we were married, I was well aware of the fact that I was gone to Europe, to the Far East, South America, wherever I was sent, for over half the time. Now, it's unfair leaving a young wife and later a mother alone for long periods of time in a suburban area, but, well, that was the nature of my job. And then came that terrible day I came back from Brazil. I was tired. The plane was way overdue, and I came home to an empty house. Empty, except for this.
14: Oh, I really...
15: Read it, please.
14: Dan, I'm getting out just before you get home. I couldn't face it. It's all over. I'm going away, and I won't be back. I guess it doesn't do much good to say I'm sorry. Helen. P.S. I'm leaving the kids. They'll be better off with you.
15: And she dropped completely out of sight. Oh, I was mad at first. I made no attempt to trace her. I had to go to England on a job, so I sold the house and took the kids with me. They're still there. Except now I'm home again and looking for somewhere to bring them back to.
14: And Helen?
15: And Helen. With no luck till yesterday.
14: But I'm not Helen. I'm someone else. However, I do, I know a lot of policemen. Maybe I can help. What was the date she disappeared?
15: April 14th, 1968. What? Is something wrong? What is it?
19: Why would Susan start so at a particular date? There's been no doubt in our minds from the very beginning that she is exactly who she says she is. Is it possible that in some way there is doubt in her mind? But as I said, this is Susan's story, so we'll let her tell the rest of it when Mystery Theater returns shortly with Act Two.

0: In the beginning, this was a simple case of mistaken identity, the only complication possibly being that both the identifiers seemed so positive. So, unconvinced by Susan Hollis's claim that she was not Helen Roberts, Dan Roberts appeared to indicate he had been mistaken. Susan herself, hearing the date that Helen Robbins had disappeared, has a strangely guilty reaction.
1: What is it? Something wrong? What is it?
2: Nothing. It's just you mentioning the 14th. It's a date that happens to be very important in my life, too. That's all.
1: Important how?
2: Look, how long were you married to Helen?
1: 4 years.
2: And you met her in a... How did you meet her?
1: That's not what you were going to say at first.
2: You haven't answered my question.
1: Okay. I met her in a hospital. Nothing serious. I broke my damn fool leg skiing, and they flew me down from New Hampshire to have it set.
2: What hospital?
1: Physicians. Why? Why all the questions, the interrogation?
2: Look, I don't want to talk about it. As a matter of fact, I think I'll just skip lunch.
1: Now, wait a minute. I brought you here to make a truce.
2: Well, it's having that drink in the middle of the day. I'm not used to
1: it. Now, what you need is some food, and here it comes.
2: I really think I should leave.
1: Will you do me one favor? Finish lunch with me? Food is what you need, and I promise we won't mention Helen or the past.
2: What shall we talk about?
1: Us. Just as if it was our first date, which I hope it is. But what I really mean is, I hope it's not the last.
2: Thank you for the palm room. I have to confess, that's really what lured me into accepting your invitation.
1: Oh? Where would you like to go next time?
2: Oh, well, I'm not sure there should be a next time.
1: Well, why? Haven't I told you I'm ready to believe you're exactly who you are, Susan Hollis?
2: Yes. But you haven't told me exactly why.
1: Well, I'm afraid I was desperate enough to engage in some skullduggery.
2: Like what?
1: I stooped to snoop. You see, I went out to Jackson Heights and your neighborhood this morning, and by posing as a survey taker, I got quite a bit of information about you from the butcher, the baker, your landlord, and so on.
2: Well, I think you had one hell of a nerve. What did you find out?
1: Just that you are Mrs. Hollis, that your husband was a policeman, and that while going to the aid of an old lady who was being mugged, he was shot in the back, in the spine, to be exact, by the mugger's accomplice, and that he spent the rest of his life almost completely paralyzed. I'm sorry, Susan, I wish. I want somehow to make up some of it to you.
2: Why?
1: Well, it's too complicated and too intimate to be talked about here and now.
2: Look, this is my building anyway. And I'm already late getting back. Goodbye, Dad.
1: Please, Susan.
2: Look, I don't know what I'm getting into.
1: Nothing you'll be sorry for, believe me.
2: How can you convince me of that? How can I convince... All right, I'll make a bargain with you, Dan.
1: I accept without hearing the terms.
2: Don't call me or come to my house. I'll call you within the next 3 days, I promise. Just give me your number where I can reach you.
3: I still think it was a crazy thing to do, Susie.
2: Oh, I should never have called you last night to tell you how he'd gotten my phone number.
3: Well, that's why I trailed you today. Well, what did he want to talk to you about?
2: Two things, really. And they both sort of surprised me.
3: How?
2: Well, first off, he showed me a picture of his wife. And even given the fact that it was taken 7 years ago, the resemblance was absolutely uncanny.
3: A picture can be touched up so you couldn't tell it from your own mother if you start from someone looks near enough alike.
2: But why would he want to do anything like that? What would be the point? Just to meet me?
3: Why not?
2: Oh, Ed, you're sweet. Maybe I'm something very special to you, but I'm not nearly as attractive as you.
3: Yeah, you'd be surprised how attractive even the ugliest dame with 250,000 fish in the bank. Say nothing of Carl's insurance and your own savings can look to a guy who lives off of women.
2: Look, you can't think that about someone as sweet and as nice as Dan.
3: Oh? Hey, we're on a first-name basis now already?
2: Well, I...
3: Oh, yeah, you don't have to tell me. I could tell by the way he was turning it on, he was getting to you.
2: Oh, look, damn it, I don't like being spied on.
3: Well, I'm just trying to watch out
2: Ed,
3: for you.
2: Ed, I know, I'm sorry. It's just the way he talked about his wife, even after she'd walked out on him like that.
3: Walked out on him like what?
2: I sat down on the couch with Ed and told him everything that had happened. Everything except one thing, of course. He was a good listener. Finally, there wasn't any more to tell except my own side. And that I wasn't telling anyone except Dr. Vane.
3: Are you going to see him again?
2: I don't know. If we do see each other, I'll be the one to decide. And look, if I do, I don't want to be followed.
3: I'm going to make you mad, Susie. But till your Mr. Dan Roberts checks out A-OK with me, I'm keeping my big nose in this.
2: Oh, Ed, you don't have to worry about me and fortune hunters. That money that Mrs. Westingate left to Carl when she died is in escrow. I'll never touch it. It was to make up for Carl being hurt and saving her from the mugging. It isn't my money. It's only being held till the lawyers and I decide on the best charity for it to go to.
3: Your Mr. Roberts doesn't know that.
2: So, the next time I see him, if I ever do, somehow I'll try to let him know.
3: You want to see him again, don't you, Susie?
2: Yes.
3: You really go for him in a big way, huh?
2: I didn't say that.
3: I've seen you hurt so bad once through nobody's fault. I wouldn't ever want to see you hurt again.
2: Well, I'm sure Dan would never do anything like that.
3: How can you be sure? Why did his wife run out on him? Where did she go? How come she dropped out of sight like a stone in a pond? Where is this Helen Roberts, if there ever really was one? There's a million questions to be asked, Susie. And what's more, answered.
2: Look, they can all wait, Ed. There's one of my own that has to be answered first. I'd made the appointment the moment I got back from lunch with Dan. Heaven knows I'd have made it for that same day, but Dr. Vane was out of town. It had to be tomorrow. Oh, how I wished it could have been my sweet old Dr. Chandler who treated me for the accident, but that dear, good benefactor was over 9 years dead. His secrets, if there were any, had to lie with Dr. Vane.
4: I do remember you, Miss Ainslie. I'm sorry. Mrs. Hollis now, isn't it?
2: Yes, that's right, Dr. Vane.
4: Even though I was Dr. Chandler's assistant at the time, I don't know if you recall me.
2: Oh, of course I do, vividly. Those were the days when I knew who so few people were, including myself.
4: Yes, terrifying thing, amnesia. Fortunately, yours was very short-lived.
2: Well, I hope it was. I thought it was then.
4: Does that mean you think you've been blanking out recently again?
2: No, I mean, not exactly. What I really want to make sure of is...
3: Is what, Mrs. Hollis?
2: Is whether the results of that whack on the head I got were ever really cleared up. I mean, maybe Dr. Chandler's the only one who really could have told me. I don't know if you have the facts to answer me. I just pray to God you have.
4: Well, we keep a record on all patients. Yours may take a little while to dig back to. Excuse me a moment. Nurse, will you look up for me in the inactive file a patient of Dr. Chandler's, Miss Ainslie. That's A-I-N-S-L-E-Y. First name Susan. Now, while we're waiting, why don't you tell me what's worrying you?
2: Well, I'll have to begin at the beginning. I was 17 in 1964, fresh out of high school, and fresh out of Nebraska, arriving in the city, the big one, the only one where every dream comes true. Some of this only came back later, you understand, but I'm trying to tell it in one straight line, or maybe I'll get you lost, too.
4: I understand. Tell it any way you want to.
2: Well, my mother died when I was 15, mm-hmm. and I'd been sort of keeping house for Pop, just the two of us. Then he died just after my graduation, and that was the end of my family. Mm. By the time I settled up everything and buried him, there was less than $1,000. I had to get away. So I paid my bus fare, kept $20 or $30 in my handbag, and stuffed the rest in my bra. That, with two big suitcases, were all I had. I could hardly lift them. New York, when I got there, was freezing cold, and there was black ice on the streets. Coming out of the bus terminal, I slipped and fell. Hit my head. When I came to, I was in Bellevue Hospital.
4: A lucky thing you had those suitcases. I can recall Dr. Chandler telling me about you and saying if they hadn't broken your fall, you'd probably have broken your neck or ended up with a really serious skull fracture.
2: Oh, not to know where I was, where I came from, my name, nothing. Somebody had stolen my pocketbook with every piece of identification I had. I don't think I'd have ever remembered anything if Dr. Chandler hadn't tracked things down for me.
4: But he did.
2: Not only that, he got me the job and training here at Physicians Hospital as a nurse's aide. And when he died, he left me enough money to go through secretarial school. In every way, he gave me a chance at life.
4: Yes. Amnesia is a frightening condition, but it didn't take you long to get your name back.
2: Well, it was 2 months. I know that Dr. Chandler gave me an identity and a name. But was it the right one?
4: What?
2: Was he just so sorry for me that he made up a name and a background and got people to call me from Lincoln and to write letters just so I could be called somebody named Susan Ainslie?
4: But that's who you are.
2: It's who I thought I was 2 days ago. No, I'm not so sure. I'm here today to find out if it's possible that I might be someone else. Someone called Helen Roberts.
0: Surprised? Or, as is usual with our good listeners, were you already ahead with this story and half suspected this might be the case? Well, it will be up to the lady herself to tell you when Mystery Theater returns shortly with Act 3.

0: confusing story, isn't it? All its twists and turns. But then, that's the fault of the young lady who's telling it. Because if anything has ever exposed you in your life to sheer and sustained panic, even the threat of its returning is enough to make the strongest understand the ostrich and feel like hiding your head in the sand. Susan or Helen, or whoever she is, seems made of stouter stuff.
1: I went on, naturally, to explain about Dan and who Helen Roberts was, while the nurse came with the folder. Dr. Vane listened without interruption. When I finished, he sat back.
2: All right, Susan. Well, that's who you are. Now it's my turn. Amnesia is not a disease. It's a symptom, a byproduct of physical or psychological shock. In your case, a good solid bang on the noggin. Now, what on earth would make you think you might be getting it again? Just because you and Helen Roberts worked as nurse's aides at physicians about the same time?
1: No, not so much that.
2: I should hope not. Because you were in children's ward, and she must have been in orthopedics. And you know the buildings are 5 or 6 blocks apart in this huge complex.
1: It wasn't that so much. It was the date.
2: The date?
1: April 14th, 1968, the day Helen left Dan. That was the day I met Carl.
2: Your husband?
1: Yes.
2: Well, I sense you're still uncertain about your identity. There are plenty of other ways to clear up, you know.
1: I know. I just wanted to take the shortest cut.
2: This man you met, this Dan Roberts, he rather swept you off your feet, didn't he?
1: Yeah, I'm afraid he did.
2: Then if you won't trust me, see your gynecologist.
1: What?
2: You and Carl never had any children, did you?
1: I never had a child.
2: Then how could you possibly be Helen Roberts, who had 2?
1: I was out of all the dark caves and the twisting caverns and into the sunlight. And the first thing I did when I got home was ring Dan.
3: Hello?
1: Dan?
3: Yes, who's this?
1: The problem, lady.
3: Susan!
1: Is that offer of a date still open?
3: Just name the time.
1: All right, tomorrow. Friday night. Where do we go?
3: Well, I'll pick you up at your office after work, and we'll drive up into the country and have dinner.
1: Oh, it's a heavenly evening, Dan. I haven't danced in years. I was so clumsy.
4: Oh, that was me. I haven't danced in even longer, but it was good. I'll take every bunion and blister happily and come right back for more.
1: Oh, you couldn't have stepped on my feet. I was floating. What are we stopping for?
4: We're home. That is, you're home.
1: Oh, shucks. Well, I'd invite you in for a nightcap, but I haven't anything.
4: Madam, you have everything in the world. But I tell you what I'll do. I'll make a bargain. I know you're tired. I'll let you go right to bed if you promise me tomorrow.
1: All right. What time?
4: All the time. I meant all of tomorrow. Saturday, Sunday, Monday, Tuesday, etc., etc. Ad infinitum. I love you. I love you, and I want us together.
1: Oh, Dan.
4: Kiss me.
1: Oh, Dan.
4: Oh, Helen.
1: Helen. Helen, you mean after all my long explanations this evening, you still think I'm Helen?
4: No, wait a minute. That just slipped out. I don't know what I think. It's just that you look so like...
1: No, Dan, no. That tears it. Don't you see it wouldn't ever work for us? No matter who you accept me as, you'd always be seeing Helen in me. And I won't. I can't be a substitute wife and lover. Goodbye.
4: Helen, I mean Susan, wait.
5: Okay, buddy, just stay in the car.
4: Now get out of my way. Who do you think you are?
5: There's the shield, mister. Detective Sergeant Benton, New York Police. You heard the lady. Goodbye. Final.
6: Now get in the car and drive.
1: Oh, I know you meant well, Ed, but why did you have to butt in?
6: The way it looks, you're better off without this guy.
1: Well, you could be right about that, but I'd like to mind my own business.
6: This isn't any business for you. I'm telling you, I got this straight from the Sandport police. They ain't closed the file on this guy, Roberts. The way his wife disappeared and all. Okay, so she took a powder. That happens. But why doesn't she show up anywhere else? Huh? How come she never even comes back for the clothes and jewelry she left behind?
1: Wait a minute, Ed. Are you trying to suggest that Helen is dead?
6: He could have done away with her.
1: Dan? Oh, don't be silly, Ed. But if she isn't alive anymore... Oh, if I just knew that. Maybe there'd be a chance for both of us. I'd made up my mind before I got rid of Ed. The picture of Mrs. Freiberg was suddenly fresh in my mind, looking at me as though she'd seen a ghost, and I knew I had to talk to her. I took the 9 o'clock train to Sandport the next morning, looked her up in the book, and took a taxi to her house.
7: It's the craziest mixed-up thing I ever listened to. But I believe you, Susan Hollis.
1: Well, with a birth certificate, driver's license, Social Security card...
7: Oh, forget those, honey. They could be faked. I'll tell you why I believe you. I thought about it that day after I bumped into you this week. You couldn't have been Helen. Not in a million bunch of Sundays. Not the way you look.
1: But I've seen a picture of her. We're practically doubles.
7: You saw a picture of her the way she was before she ran out on Dan. But the way she was the last time I saw her. Uh-uh. Nobody could come back from that to looking like you.
1: When was the last time you saw her? Where?
7: Oh, a year and a half ago, 2 years ago. I went with some friends to an off-Broadway theater. There was a block right around the corner that's Prossy Row. You know, the men come down and pick them up by car or taxi. Helen was one of them. Oh, what a mess she was. She pretended not to know me. Said her name was Crystal White. I remember that name because it was such a stupid alias. And, oh, my dear, the way she looked. She was on drugs. I could tell.
1: Why did she run away from Dan, Mrs. Freiberg?
7: Oh, the bored, jaded suburban wife. Oh, this kind of routine was never for someone like Helen. You could have pushed a meat skewer through her ears and hit nothing. Nothing in her head but bells.
1: And Dan married someone like that?
7: I'll give Helen her due. She tried. Even the kids. But she just couldn't cut it. And Dan being away so much didn't help. She started in with marijuana. I could smell it sometimes when I went over there. Then when Dan came home, I suppose she graduated to the hard stuff. Easier to cover up. Oh, and that damned Ernie.
1: Ernie?
7: Oh, he used to drive the delivery truck for High Hill Markets. Everybody takes from them around here. He was a pest. Tried to make all the housewives, and with that set of muscles and that wavy hair, I'll bet his score wasn't bad. I'm sure he was also peddling drugs. I know he was. Helen's supply. Just as I know it was him she took off with that day. Oh, that poor, silly jerk. Oh,
1: does Dan know about this?
7: Are you kidding? Everybody in this town loved Dan Roberts. Anybody who knew the truth about Helen, and there weren't many that did. They knew they'd get plenty from me if they let it out. You'd be surprised the goods that Lillian Freiberg has on folks in this town. I deal in real estate.
1: But just to let Dan think she'd walked out on him and the children...
7: The best thing that ever happened to him. And the best way to leave it.
1: Well, it was a sad, long ride in from Sandport. It didn't help to find Ed waiting for me in his car outside my house.
6: Susan, I've been waiting for you over an hour and a half. Where have you been?
1: It doesn't matter. Ed, I don't want to see anybody.
6: That's where you're wrong. You and me are taking a ride. Hop in.
1: I just had one. I don't want another.
6: You want this one. You don't know it, but it's Christmas. You listen to Santa, Ed, and I'll explain while we're on the way. Door's open. Get in.
1: All right.
6: First off, clean bill of health on your boy, Dan Roberts. He checks out A-OK. Owe him and you an apology.
1: Are you taking me to Dan's?
6: No, he's on his way down where we're going in his own car.
2: I broke the whole story to him. Now I gotta break it to you.
7: I could have saved myself the trip to Sandport. Ed and his boys, with the help of the Sandport police, have checked out that whole story. Only they'd taken it a giant step further, to a halfway house in Brooklyn, where we were headed for now.
8: I had all her things out on the desk already, you see, for the other gentleman, her husband.
2: Mrs. Whittle, this is the young lady I told you about.
8: Oh, yes. Oh, just let me change my glasses. These are for reading, and the others are... Oh, my, yes, you do. Just like her before, you know.
7: Before?
8: Before she got hooked on those awful drugs. They come here only at the end, really. Oh, I can't get over it. The sergeant only showed me your picture, and you didn't look like more than, well, sisters. But seeing you in person and comparing it to this picture, regular twins.
7: Oh, Ed, why did you bring me here? What difference does it make?
2: I just thought, Susie, that you ought to know your rival is gone for good and all. Now, if he's what you want, you don't have to play second fiddle anymore. Where's Mr. Roberts?
8: He went over to the grave. He said to ask the lady if she'd join him there. You know where it is, Sergeant.
2: Yeah. I'll show her where.
7: I came, Dan. Mrs. Whittle said you wanted me to.
4: I put some flowers on the grave. It looks so bare.
7: Oh, Dan, what can I say?
4: Thank God.
7: What?
4: You can say thank God for both of us. No, I'll change that. For all of us. Poor Helen. Oh, it's a terrible gift, but the best she could have given us. Oh, Susan, Susan. There's only one name now, only one woman, and she's not Helen. I can offer you total belief now. Will you accept it?
7: Of course, Dan.
4: And me. You will marry me, won't you? There's nothing to stand between us now.
7: Well, there are two little girls in England...
4: who can't wait for me to give them a mommy of their own. And I can't wait to write them to tell them I found the perfect one.
7: Because she's so like their own?
4: No, because she's just the opposite of their own. She's her own woman, which Helen never was. I want her to be my woman.
7: Oh, Dan. Oh, maybe we've both come home at last.
4: To stay, Susan. To stay.

I'll be back shortly with a final thought. Susan Hollis is now Susan Roberts, and they do live in suburbia again. Living in the city would have been very expensive anyway, because there are three children now. Susan brought him something even more than a new marriage and a new life, a brand new son. Our cast included Kim Hunter, Larry Haynes, Joan Shea, and Sam Gray. Associate Director, Marlon Swing. 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
13: Come in. 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I am Hyman Brown.

0: down. When you strike at a serpent that hisses, you may only cause it to spring. That's rather sage advice when you come to consider it. But why is it so often disregarded? Why do people poke at snakes? Why don't people let sleeping dogs lie? Perhaps it's just as well, after all. If everyone always did the sensible thing, whatever would we do for stories?
1: Miss Constant, didn't you say in front of many witnesses that you were going to kill Mr. Crawford?
2: Well, sometimes you say something that
1: weren't you in his apartment at approximately the time of the murder?
2: Well, I only went there to...
1: And aren't your fingerprints on the knife that killed him?
2: But there must be an explanation.
1: There is. You're guilty of murder.
0: Our mystery drama, Everybody Does It, was written especially for the Mystery Theater by Sam Dan and stars Robert Dryden. I'll be back shortly with Act One.

0: We're in one of those posh eating places where mediocre food is called by esoteric French names and customers pay exorbitant, even obscene prices to be treated like cattle by an arrogant, ill-mannered staff. And yet, they fight to get in. Why? Well, you know why. To rub shoulders with, or at least stare at, the celebrities. And who is here tonight? Well, at one table, we have the voluptuous, lovely, yet aging star, Margaret Constant. Nearby, Wilson Crawford, the illustrious critic.
1: Wilson, aren't you going to say hello to Margaret?
2: Perry, I'm no longer required to say hello to Margaret.
1: But you should say hello to Margaret.
2: How? And why?
1: To prove that you're civilized. What are you doing?
2: What am I doing?
1: Wilson, you take me to dine at a place like this and I see you actually stealing packets of sugar?
2: Oh, well, stop laughing.
1: Can't help it.
2: Perhaps the whole thing is my subconscious reaction or my adjustment to a new austerity.
1: Oh, well, had I known you were strapped, I would have suggested a more modest place.
2: Yes, well, Perry, I asked you to dinner because I must have a serious talk with you.
1: Well, certainly. But first, you know, I think you should say hello to Margaret.
2: I don't think so.
1: For old time's sake?
2: For old time's sake, for new time's sake, for all time's sake, I divorced the woman, and that's an end to it. Nothing could persuade me to talk to Margaret.
1: Well, I happen to know something that just might.
2: Give it up, Perry.
1: Margaret has signed to do a new play.
2: That's no longer a personal concern.
1: It's called Saint Joan of Arc.
2: I find it awkward to... Saint Joan? Who's going to play St. John?
1: Well, who are we talking about? Margaret.
2: Oh, no, I won't permit it.
1: A new drama.
2: Joan of Arc?
1: Yes, she goes into rehearsal next week.
2: Well, we'll see about that. Excuse me. I will say hello to Margaret. Where do you come off playing Joan of Arc?
3: Oh, good evening, Wilson.
2: I won't have it.
3: Won't you sit down? Oh, but just for a moment. I'm expecting someone important.
2: What is this Joan of Arc nonsense?
3: How have you been, Wilson?
2: Have you lost your senses?
3: I've regained them completely. The proof? I divorced you.
2: You are going to play Joan of Arc? You're 50.
3: 43.
2: 54. I was being kind. You're going to play Joan of Arc with that voluptuous figure, those smoldering eyes, that voice? You're going to play Joan of Arc?
3: No, this is going to be a Freudian interpretation.
2: Oh, Margaret, who has overwhelmed your senses, seduced you with this delusion?
3: Only the finest director in the world, Kavalevsky.
2: What, that charlatan?
3: That genius. You hate him because you cannot intimidate him.
2: A Freudian version of Joan of Arc. Margaret, do not appear in this play.
3: Run along, darling.
2: It's garbage. It's self-indulgent trash. I'll tear it apart.
3: Oh, reviewing it already. You haven't even seen it.
2: I'll destroy it.
3: We shall see. This will be Peter's masterwork and my greatest role, and everyone will acclaim it. Everyone but you.
2: Joan of Arc, I suggest you open it in a burlesque house.
1: Well, have you simmered down sufficiently?
2: A woman's an absolute fool.
1: So, what's to be done?
2: I have my own problems. Perry, would you pull over to the curb? I have to talk with you. I've been trying to broach the subject all night.
1: What subject?
2: Money.
1: Money?
2: I never worried about money. There was always enough and to spare. I made it, or Margaret made it. When we decided to part, I let her have everything.
1: Oh, well, I thought you had a better lawyer than that.
2: She's going to need it. She'll go broke trying to prove she's a serious actress. Well, now, I seem to be a bit short, and I was wondering if You could give me an advance. I thought I'd do a book of critical essays.
4: I don't publish critical essays. They don't make any money. Now, a blockbuster bestseller with all the dirt and the inside theater gossip of the past 20 years? Ho, ho, ho, ho.
2: We've had this discussion before. I couldn't write such a book. Well, thanks anyhow, Perry. I'll just have to scale down my style of living or work a little harder.
4: Hmm. Would you be interested in a rather lucrative special income?
2: Oh, would I?
4: I can trust you, Wilson. And there's no reason why you shouldn't make some easy money.
2: Easy money?
4: Mm-hmm.
2: I'm afraid that has an ominous sound.
4: But it's really very simple.
2: What would I have to do?
4: Well, people like you and me, we travel constantly.
2: Yes?
4: And you're always flying to London to see the new plays. And I scour the continent for literary properties. Thus, we may perform a service for certain people.
2: What sort of service?
4: A messenger service.
2: The more I hear this, the less I like.
4: Well, we are eminently reputable people. Who would suspect us of anything, or even think to watch us?
2: Well, you're about to suggest some smuggling.
4: Now, just consider that you're acting the part of a confidential courier.
2: Yeah, of course, it's dishonest.
4: Well, of course. But everybody does it.
2: Everyone?
4: You'd be surprised how many. People whose credentials are impeccable.
2: But those people are thieves.
4: Perhaps. But only a little bit.
2: One cannot be a little bit of a thief.
4: You are.
2: Me?
4: Yes. Don't you steal packets of sugar from restaurant tables?
2: Oh, well, that isn't stealing.
4: Well, I suppose it's all in the way you look at it.
2: Well, how can you compare? You mind dropping me off at my place?
4: Well, I tried.
2: Well, thank you, Perry, but I don't think I'd be interested.
5: Ah, Mr. Crawford.
2: Oh, yes, what is it, Sefkins?
5: Shall you be having lunch at home, sir?
2: I suppose so. Oh, Sefkins, I brought some sugar home last night.
5: Yes, I'm aware of that. I emptied your jacket pockets this morning.
2: Are you laughing at me?
5: Oh, no, sir. No, sir.
2: We have to tighten our belts. Any economy, no matter how small, is important.
5: Yes, sir.
2: And if we're not required to purchase sugar over the course of a year, isn't that an important saving?
5: Yes, sir. Just pardon me, sir. Mr. Crawford's residence. Yes, who's calling? Oh. Yes, I'm sorry, sir. Mr. Crawford is out. Yes, I shall give him your message.
2: Who's that?
5: The bank, sir. The account seems to be overdrawn.
2: Well, that must be a mistake.
5: Oh, I'm afraid not.
2: Call back and say I'll deposit some money today.
5: Well, unfortunately, sir, I cannot do that. There are no funds, Mr. Crawford, anywhere.
2: Well, I expect my salary from the magazine.
5: Yes, but that will just cover the rent.
2: And then those articles I wrote for the...
5: Yes, sir, but that check is not due until the 15th of next month.
2: Huh. Well, obviously, we must do something, Sefkins.
5: Yes, sir.
2: Any mail this morning?
5: All bills.
2: Any calls?
5: Mr. Gulliver called, sir.
2: Perry, what do you want?
5: He just called to chat. I said you were busy writing.
2: Yes, yes, that's exactly what you should have told him.
5: Mm. That's all, sir.
2: And it's just as well. We've had enough bad news for one day.
5: Yes, sir.
2: Well... When one must. No. But, on the other hand...
4: Come on in, Wilson.
2: Perry, I'll be brief. This thing you discussed with me... I've decided to try it.
4: Well, I knew you would.
2: Just exactly what is involved?
4: Well, the next time you go to London, see, I know somebody who'll pay your fare and give you $1,000.
2: In return for what?
4: You carry a small package.
2: Which contains?
4: Usually? Gems.
2: And then what?
4: Well, then someone will relieve you of your burden. And when you're ready to return, there'll be another package. And another fee. Well, what do you think?
2: I think it's wrong.
4: True.
2: But I plan to go to London next week.
4: Leave everything to me.
5: Are you at home to Miss Crawford, sir?
3: Oh, of course he's at home, Sefkins.
5: Miss Crawford, sir.
2: Thank you, Sefkins. That'll be all. Margaret, you shouldn't do that to poor Sefkins. You know how seriously he takes his job.
3: I don't have much time to waste.
2: Ah, yes, indeed. And yet, isn't time the image of eternity?
3: Oh, stop it. You always have to remind people how learned you are. That's why I divorced you.
2: Well, if memory serves, I divorced you.
3: We decided to part friends. We did have 15 years. And I admit I do have a residue of affection for you. We're still concerned with each other.
2: Are we?
3: For instance, the other night, you sought to warn me. You felt that I'm about to take a disastrous step. You were compelled to dissuade me. And so I have come here to dissuade you.
2: From what?
3: From whatever you propose to do with Perry Gulliver.
2: I don't propose to do anything with Perry Gulliver.
3: That's not true. Every time the two of you put your heads together, it's the beginning of a catastrophe.
2: You never liked Perry.
3: Perry Gulliver is a scoundrel.
2: Why?
3: Because he uses people. He's a thief.
2: Well, he may have lost other people's money on occasion.
3: Including yours.
2: Well, those were the breaks, the risks and chances you take.
3: Perry Gulliver is a thief in his heart.
2: Just exactly what have you come here to tell me?
3: I feel I should warn you. Keep away from Perry.
2: You're always jealous of him. As a matter of fact, you resented all of my friends.
3: Out of the goodness of my heart, I come up here to do you a good turn, and what do I receive? Scorn and abuse. All right. I wash my hands of the entire business.
0: She thinks she has. Little does Margaret know that soon she shall be immersed in this business up to her neck, if not higher. Wilson Crawford, Margaret Constant, and Perry Gulliver, a trio, but they shall soon become a duo in Act Two. And may we expect a solo in Act Three? Patience, friends, we're getting there.

0: The commandments are uncompromising. They state in bold and fiery letters, "Thou shalt not." However, we perfect mortals try to shade the meaning here and there. We console ourselves by saying, "Doesn't everybody do it?" Well, whether or not everybody does or doesn't, a gentleman named Wilson Crawford is about to.
1: I'll get that, Sefkins. Don't bother. Hello?
2: Wilson?
1: Oh, it's you, Perry.
2: Well, weren't you expecting my call?
1: Yes, I suppose I was.
2: Well, I'll drive you to the airport. Can you be downstairs in 10 minutes?
1: Yes, I suppose so.
2: Good, I have your ticket and a package. A rather small one. It should fit into your attaché case.
1: Perry, I don't know...
2: Don't be so nervous. The thing is absolutely ironclad, surefire, and foolproof.
3: You have your tickets and the packet.
1: What's in it?
3: That's really not your affair.
1: Well, it'll be very much my affair if I'm caught.
3: But you shall not be caught.
1: How can you be sure?
3: Because you're you. Wilson Crawford, the eminent critic. Your reputation protects you.
1: Yes, my reputation. And I'm selling it.
3: For a handsome fee.
1: As Samuel Johnson said, "Madam, we have already established what you are. We're merely haggling over the price."
3: Wilson, let us not go into an essay on morality.
1: What am I carrying?
3: Leave it in your luggage. It'll be picked up in your hotel room.
1: But what am I carrying?
3: And you'll find another packet in its place.
1: Perry, answer the question.
3: And also an envelope with your money.
1: Perry?
3: In crisp new bills.
1: I won't get on that plane until you tell me.
3: Diamonds. Now, are you happy?
1: No, I'm not happy. It's just, if it had been something else, I would have refused.
3: You take what you get, Wilson. And once you're really in this thing, you never even think about it.
4: And so, I say to you, my accusers, it is you who stand accused. I shall die at the stake, but a purer flame already shines in my heart. Am I saying that right?
0: If anyone, anywhere could ever give that line a more transcendent meaning, my name is not Kavalevsky.
4: What bothers me is, how can a flame shine in one's heart? I mean, shouldn't it burn?
0: How quickly we jump to the obvious interpretation.
4: It's just the kind of line that Wilson would tear me to pieces for in his review.
0: Wilson, I see, my darling, you are still not free from him yet.
4: Well, I'm just asking.
0: Trust me. It is not the literal word that matters. It is the tension in the voice.
4: Oh.
0: Besides, I believe your Mr. Wilson is at present in the United Kingdom.
4: He'll be here for opening night if he has to swim all the way. That's what I'm afraid of.
0: Courage, my darling. You are no longer the Trilby to his Svengali. Now let us reach for true greatness.
3: Wilson, you're back. Well, why didn't you call me?
1: It skipped my mind, Perry.
3: You were to call me as soon as you arrived home.
1: I know, but this is an opening night.
3: You have something to deliver to me?
1: Oh, yes, I suppose I have.
3: You suppose?
1: Yes, an envelope. A very large cellophane envelope. It appeared to contain several pounds of... Well, it looked like sugar.
3: You had no business opening it.
1: No one would pay to smuggle a few pounds of sugar, so I must assume it was a drug.
3: Hand it over.
1: I draw the line at that. So it's just as well.
3: What is just as well?
1: It's just as well that I lost it.
3: You what?
1: I must have lost it. I don't have it.
3: Just hold it. Hold it for a minute.
1: Therefore, since I cannot deliver the goods, I cannot accept the money. Here it is. Same crisp bills, $1,000. Furthermore, Perry, I've decided this isn't for me.
5: Wilson, you had better give me that package.
1: This is morally wrong. How can I do it? Margaret was right about you.
5: Margaret? What does Margaret have to do with it?
1: She smelled a rat long before I did. All she had to do was see us sitting together in that restaurant, and she knew there was trouble.
5: Listen to me.
1: She's right. You are a thief. Well, be one without me. I quit.
5: You can't quit.
1: Watch me.
5: They won't let you quit.
1: They?
5: Wilson, I am responsible for you. Because I brought you into it, I'll be held accountable.
1: I'll go to the police.
5: Do you know what you're talking about?
1: I must be on my way. I have a play to review. An alleged play.
5: You must give me that package.
1: I told you, I don't have it.
5: What happened to it?
1: I don't know. It's just gone, that's all.
5: It was placed inside your suitcase when you left London.
1: And yet when I looked for it this morning, it wasn't there.
5: Well, what could have happened to it?
1: I haven't the vaguest idea.
5: They won't believe it. They'll think you sold it on your own. The street value of that package is well over $1 million.
1: Indeed. Well, I can't miss the opening curtain.
5: Wilson, don't force me to...
1: To what?
5: To do something drastic. I am responsible for you.
1: You should be. And I'm responsible for you, too. After all, a man should always be his brother's keeper.
6: Hello? This is Marigold.
5: This is Perry. Perry Gulliver.
6: Yes, Mr. Gulliver?
5: I think we have a problem.
6: A problem?
5: Yes, Wilson Crawford wants to quit.
6: You must convince him that it's impossible.
5: But that's only a half of it.
6: Yes?
5: He doesn't have the package.
6: The package?
5: The one he was to bring from London.
6: He doesn't have it.
5: He claims it's lost. He can't find it.
6: Yes?
5: That's why I say we have a problem.
6: We have no problem, Mr. Gulliver. You have a problem.
5: But I
6: brought him into the activity. You are responsible.
5: But what is there I can do?
6: Whatever is required to obtain the package.
5: But how can I do that?
6: You had better learn, and quickly. It's your responsibility.
0: Margaret, darling, you were wonderful.
4: Thank you.
0: An entire new career is before you.
4: I showed him, didn't I?
0: You were incandescent.
4: Oh, listen, it is 11:20 yet. Wilson's review is coming on in a moment.
0: Must we listen to that fool?
4: Oh, I want to hear him eat his words. Turn it on for me.
0: Must you listen to that spiteful, bitter...
4: Please,
0: stupid...
4: turn it on.
7: Good evening. This is Wilson Crawford. I said to my producer, how can a news segment do justice to a play in the 3 minutes this permits me? Well, for Joan of Arc, a new drama written and directed by Alexander Kavalevsky, one requires not just 3 minutes, but 3 hours, 3 days. How does one even begin to explore the torturous reasoning, or lack of it, which prompted so many people to associate themselves with this pathetic, hopeless excursion into banality and futility?
4: How dare you, Wilson?
7: And Margaret Constant as Joan of Arc. She is punished for her hubris. For the first time on stage, she looks her age.
4: Oh, I'd kill him.
7: The ludicrous spectacle of this aging woman of the world desperately trying to convince us that she is the chaste, spiritual teenage girl who is filled with the rapture of heavenly voices.
4: Turn it off! He does not deserve to live. I'll kill him with my own hands.
8: Mr. Crawford.
1: What is it, Sefkins?
8: The doorman telephones, sir. Miss Constant is on the way up.
1: Oh, we'd better lock the door until she cools off a bit.
8: I'm afraid that might not be possible, sir. She may still have her key.
1: I'm afraid she does.
4: Wilson? Wilson Crawford?
1: Looking for me, Margaret?
4: I'm going to kill you, Wilson.
1: Why?
4: You destroyed me tonight.
1: I would suppose you destroyed yourself.
4: You won't get away with it.
1: You can't deny you were wrong.
4: You heard what I said. I am going to kill you.
1: Go ahead. Kill me or don't kill me, but let's not play another bad scene.
4: You don't believe me.
1: Did you bring along a gun, a knife? Poison? How's it going to be?
8: Miss Crawford, you're quite upset. And if you'll pardon my saying...
1: Seconds, she can't kill me. She didn't come prepared.
4: I could kill you with this.
8: Now, Miss Constance.
4: I bought you this jeweled letter opener.
8: Miss Crawford, please, put that thing down.
1: Let her play the scene, Safkin.
4: You think this is a joke?
1: It's bad theater. And we must not subject poor Safkins to a mediocre performance. Safkins, why don't you go to bed?
8: Is it much, sir? I think we should
1: Thank
8: all
1: Thank you, Safkins. Good night.
8: Good night, sir. Good night, Miss Constance.
1: And now, dear Margaret, where were we?
4: I'm going to kill you, not only because of your review tonight, but because of your arrogance.
1: Poor, poor Margaret.
4: You don't believe me.
1: Margaret.
4: Oh!
1: Margaret.
4: Oh, stop that.
1: Let go of that letter opener.
4: I'm going to kill you.
1: Let go, Margaret.
4: Margaret, you're hurting my arm.
1: Drop it.
4: I hate you. I hate you.
1: I'm sorry, Margaret, but I had to write that review.
4: Oh, you destroyed me.
1: I destroyed a false and ludicrous woman you were trying to be. It was necessary surgery.
4: Who asked you?
1: No one had to ask me. Now you can go back to the Margaret Constant who is true to herself.
4: I never want to see you again, as long as I live. What? Who's that? Oh, what time is it? It's morning. All right, just a minute. Let me put on a robe. Oh, who are you? Why are you ringing my bell? And why did the elevator man let you come up?
9: Miss Margaret Constant.
4: And if I am?
9: If you are, I have to talk to you.
4: About what?
9: A murder.
4: A murder?
9: I'm Lieutenant Taplick of the Homicide Division.
4: And you wake me up at this ungodly hour of the morning. Don't you people ever sleep?
9: I'm sorry, Miss Constant.
4: Well, why do you come to me? I can't help you. I don't know anything about murder. I don't even know anyone who ever was murdered.
9: Unfortunately, Miss Constant, you do. Or you did know someone who has just been murdered.
4: Do I? Who?
9: Mr. Crawford. Mr. Wilson Crawford.
0: You've heard them shout at ball games, "Kill the umpire." And many people in the theater harbor the same feelings about critics. If this homicide lieutenant is to be believed, someone has just murdered our friend Wilson Crawford. No wonder the police have made a beeline for Margaret Constance's apartment. After all, she made no secret of her feelings about Crawford. She's in for some rough sledding in Act 3.

0: preserve, said the Roman philosopher, at all times, a temperate and pacific posture towards the world. Thus you shall be spared the storms that constantly buffer the headstrong, the turbulent, and the unruly. Excellent counsel. A wise man does not broadcast any feelings of violence he may harbor against another. Look at what's happened to poor Margaret Constant. She kept raging about how she was going to kill Wilson Crawford. So naturally, when Wilson is murdered, the police do not have far to go.
1: Wilson? Wilson is dead?
2: Yes, Miss Constant.
1: Oh, it's impossible. I was with him last night.
2: For how long?
1: Well, it was 5 minutes, more or less.
2: What time?
1: What time? Well, let's see. I heard the broadcast. It was 11:20. I took a taxi to the apartment. It was 11:45, about.
2: The approximate time of the murder.
1: Who would want to kill Wilson?
2: I am also saying that you were there at about the time of the murder.
1: What?
2: Finally, I'm saying that I should read you your rights as a citizen, and then I must ask you to come downtown. Mr. Sefkins, did you hear Miss Constant threaten to kill Mr. Crawford?
3: Unfortunately.
2: And how did she say she would do it?
3: With your permission, sir. They were both highly volatile people. She was furious. And they played a scene, as they so often did. I suppose they enjoyed the drama.
2: That's what it was, a scene?
3: Yes, that's what I thought it was. I'd had 15 years of it during their marriage. Indeed, that's why I left the room and went to bed.
2: And she picked up the letter opener from the desk and said, I'll kill you with this?
3: Yes, sir.
2: And you then left the room?
3: Yes, sir. I didn't think that she
2: and
3: was...
2: And about 7 a.m., you came into the room, found Mr. Crawford dead on the floor.
3: Yes, sir.
2: He had been stabbed in the back. And the letter opener was lying there next to him.
3: Permit me, sir, if I may. They were both angry at themselves. You see, they had no business being divorced. They cared for each other very much.
1: That isn't true, Sefkins.
3: It was all a misunderstanding. She was furious. But he incited her, and I think it was their way of making love.
1: How dare you, Sefkins?
3: They played one of their usual violent scenes.
1: Oh.
3: But this time it just got out of hand, that's all.
1: That isn't true.
3: She didn't mean to kill him, Lieutenant.
1: I didn't kill him. I didn't.
2: Thank you very much, Mr. Sefkins. Yes. That'll be all. Miss Constant, you ready to make a statement?
1: Yes, the same one I've been making all along. I didn't do it.
2: You had the motive. You made the threat. You were there at the approximate time of the killing. Your fingerprints are on the murder weapon.
1: Lieutenant, I was furious. I did say, I'll kill you. I did go to the apartment. I did pick up the letter opener. But after Sefkins left the room, I even fought with him. But only for a moment. And then I threw the letter opener on the floor and I went home. And that's what I intend to tell the jury.
2: And you expect them to believe in it?
1: Yes. Because it's true.
2: Now, Miss Constance...
1: I didn't kill him, and you know it. I loved him. I'm a fool, but I'm not a murderer. I know who killed Wilson. Perry Gulliver.
2: Where does he come into this? Where's your proof? How can you accuse someone of murder without proof?
1: You accused me. What did you have? A few flimsy pieces of circumstantial evidence?
2: Well, what do you got?
1: Wilson spent all of last week in London. Why?
2: What does that have to do with anything?
1: When Wilson goes to London, it's on business.
2: All right. So he had business.
1: What business? The only reason his magazine would send him would be to review the new plays there. It's the end of the season. There aren't any. So why did he go?
2: Well, maybe it was a pleasure trip.
1: No, he couldn't afford it. He was broke.
2: Well, all right. I still don't see
1: why. One night, I see Wilson and Perry very chummy in a restaurant.
4: A few days later, Wilson flies to London. A week later, he returns. On the next day, he's murdered. Obviously, Perry sent Wilson to London. Why?
5: Why?
4: What was Wilson supposed to be doing in London? He didn't write anything.
5: How do you know?
4: I have friends in London. They kept an eye on him for me. Went to a few parties and came home.
5: All right, so where are we?
4: If Wilson didn't go there to do anything, perhaps he went there to get something.
5: What?
4: How do I know what? You're the professional. Don't you have any ideas? I've opened a world of infinite possibilities. Now, if this were a play...
5: Well, Miss Constance, this is not the theater.
4: But you see, we have Perry Gulliver sending Wilson to London for something.
5: But what?
4: Drugs, diamonds, military secrets. Don't you ever go to the movies? When Wilson returned, they quarreled about it.
5: Well, how do we know?
4: How do we know? That's something we can prove. Maybe.
3: Sir, how may I be of service, Lieutenant?
4: Let me ask him.
5: Well, go ahead. It's your investigation.
4: When Mr. Crawford returned from London, did Perry Gulliver visit him?
3: Yes.
4: See, Lieutenant? Do you know why, Sifkins?
3: Mr. Gulliver seems somewhat upset.
4: Why?
3: Miss Constance, I never eavesdrop. You know that.
5: Why do you say Mr. Gulliver seemed upset?
3: Lieutenant, as Mr. Gulliver was leaving, I gathered he was angry because Mr. Crawford was supposed to have brought something from London
4: for him.
5: All right. When Mr. Crawford came home from the airport, did he have his luggage?
3: Yes, sir, his suitcase.
4: Did you unpack it as usual?
3: Yes. First, I ran Mr. Crawford's tub, and as he was bathing, I put away his things.
5: Did you notice anything unusual in the suitcase?
3: Unusual? No, sir.
5: Nothing at all?
4: Think, Sifkins.
3: Well, you might call it unusual, but I'd already become used to it.
4: Used to what?
3: The sugar.
5: Sugar?
3: Miss Constance, after you left him, Mr. Crawford developed the oddest habits. He collected sugar. That is, while dining out, he would, well, loot the sugar containers, take packets of it, and bring them home to me.
5: And he had sugar in his suitcase?
3: Sir, I noticed some of it had spilled. It was in a sort of package. I opened it, and there was rather a large amount.
5: Sugar?
3: Yes, I said to myself, now this is too much. Packets are one thing, but loose sugar? Now this has got to stop. Besides, I didn't like the looks of it.
4: The looks?
3: Yes. It was kind of powdery, so I poured it down the drain.
4: You poured it down the drain?
3: Yes, Miss Constant.
4: Lieutenant, it was a drug. Heroin, cocaine, whichever one of them looks like sugar.
5: Yeah, but we have no proof.
4: We can get it.
5: How?
4: I'll call Perry. Tell him to meet me at my place. I'll say I have the stuff, and I'll deal with him, see?
5: See what?
4: I'll get him to admit that he killed Wilson. You can be in the bedroom at the moment juste. You step out, and you put the cuffs on him.
5: Well, it works okay in those cop shows, but I can't do it.
4: Why not?
5: It's entrapment. It's against the law.
4: I intend to accuse Perry of murder. I intend to tell him why he killed Wilson. He may try to kill me, and I could use some protection.
5: Yeah, but Miss Constance, what'll we do if it was only sugar?
4: I'll call him right now.
5: Not from police headquarters.
6: Well, what an amusing story, Margaret, dear.
4: I knew the two of you couldn't be up to any good, so I confronted Wilson. I got it out of him. I could get anything out of him.
6: Yes, except a good review. Which is why you killed him.
4: I didn't. You did.
6: Well, evidently, the police are satisfied with you.
4: Are you satisfied with me, Perry? How about your conscience?
6: Oh, dear Margaret, I was born without one.
4: How about your safety? You were handling those drugs for someone. They'll want an accounting. Suppose I were to tell you I know where the drugs are.
7: You what?
4: Ah. Wilson came home. He told me everything. I convinced him to give me the drugs for safekeeping. Do you want to hear more?
7: Go on.
4: Quite frankly, the idea was to hold you up. But you came back last night. Right after I left, you got into a fight with Wilson. You killed him. Where did it get you? I have the drugs.
7: What drugs?
4: I need money, Perry. I didn't kill him. But they got circumstantial evidence. I'll need the best lawyer in the country. I'll make a deal for the drugs. But I don't know how to go about it. Now, you go back to your people. You tell them. I'll be reasonable. I only want enough for the best lawyer. That's all.
7: How do I know you've got the drugs? Show me.
4: Bring me the money.
7: How much money?
4: $50,000.
7: $50,000?
4: I may need more. Make it $100,000. It's nothing. I understand this package is worth millions.
7: But I...
4: I'll sink you with me, Perry. I'll confess this part of it to the police.
6: Oh, you can't prove it.
4: What do I have to prove? At my trial, I'll insist you killed him for the drugs.
6: The jury won't believe you.
4: Oh, but your friends will. So, do you get me the money?
7: Margaret, I...
4: A good lawyer gets me a light sentence. You save your own life. It's the best deal you can get. Oh, poor Perry. You really didn't want to kill him, but you were in so deep you couldn't help it. You're not really a killer. Scoundrel, yes, but a killer, no. How was it, Perry? How? Come on. You have to tell it to someone, and you can trust me. What made you do it?
6: He laughed at me. You know Wilson.
4: Yes.
6: Yes, he only turned his back on me and he dismissed me.
4: The way he dismissed me.
6: Oh, I was furious. I saw that long, sharp letter opener lying on the floor, but I was cool enough to know what I was doing. I picked it up with my handkerchief, not to get any fingerprints, and I...
4: What? What did you do?
6: I plunged it into his back.
4: Oh, I'm going to be ill.
3: Catch her. She's going to faint. Catch her. Wait. Who are you? Margaret, who is he?
4: Oh... Permit me to introduce you. Perry Gulliver, may I present Lieutenant Taplinger of the New York City Police?
0: I shall return shortly with a final thought. The name of our story is Everybody Does It, and thus is formed the heart and spirit of our morality. For what is morality? It comes from the word mores, which means custom, usage. And so the hard fact is, we are what we do, what society sometimes approves of or winks at. A pity we cannot be that to which we aspire. Our cast included Robert Dryden, Carol Tytel, and Earl Hammond. Associate Director, Marlon Swing. 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Until next time, then, pleasant dreams...

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13: Time now for... Johnny Dollar.
14: George Reed, Johnny, at Floyd's of England.
13: How are you, George?
14: Do you by any chance remember Durango Laramie Dalhart?
13: From that place out in Oklahoma with the crazy name of Bum Spung?
14: That's right. Now, Johnny...
13: How could I ever forget him? And more to the point, has he ever forgiven you?
14: Forgiven me?
13: After all, you were the one who accused him of passing counterfeit money.
14: Well, I know.
13: All he did was wash and starch and iron a few $100 bills to make him look nice and new and crisp.
14: Well, I'm quite frank to admit I was entirely wrong about him that time.
13: Hey, tell me, does he still pay his premiums in brand new money and in person?
14: Yes, and that's what has me worried.
13: How do you mean?
14: Well, he wrote me some time ago and said he'd be here on the 10th of last month to pay his regular $4,500 premium.
13: The 10th of last? Well, that's nearly 6 weeks ago.
14: Exactly. And he hasn't appeared.
13: Well, did you write or wire him to see what's holding him up?
14: I got no answer. Johnny, I think something's happened to him. After all, with the way he flashes money around, it's a wonder somebody hasn't knocked him off long before this.
13: George, if anything's happened to old Durango Laramie Dalhart.
14: Yeah, I thought you'd feel that way about
13: it. Yeah. Him. I'll let you know what I find out when I get to, if you'll pardon the expression, Bum Spunk.
15: In the exciting adventures of the man with the action-packed expense account, America's fabulous freelance insurance investigator...
13: Yours truly, Johnny Dollar.
15: And now, Act One of Yours Truly, Johnny Dollar.

0: Expense account submitted by Special Investigator Johnny Dollar to Floyd's of England, American Office, Hartford, Connecticut. Following is an account of expenses incurred during my investigation of the Durango Laramie matter. George Reed has quite a penchant for handing me really offbeat cases. But for once, this looked like serious business. Expense account item 1, 9420, transportation. I arrived in Enid, Oklahoma shortly after 4 a.m. Item 2, $1.85 for breakfast. Item 3, $50 deposit on a rental car. I headed due north on Highway 81 across some of the flattest plains country I've ever seen that I hadn't expected to see again so soon. About 26 or 7 miles further on, after crossing what remains of the Salt Fork of the Arkansas, I spotted the familiar weather-beaten sign indicating that Bum Spung was somewhere up a rough dirt road to the left. Bum Spung, named by the Indians. It means bad water. And finally, there it was, the same old broken wooden fence surrounding a couple of acres of poor sandy ground. The same ramshackle house, the broken-down barn, propped up in spots with timbers. And in the yard were the same two sad-looking cows I'd seen on my previous visit. The swayback horse and the friendly, mangy, toothless hound, some decrepit-looking chickens. Bum Spung, so-called ranch of Durango Laramie Delhart, who'd made it in oil and who chose to settle down in this lonely, desolate spot. And standing there looking at it, it was hard to believe that the inside of the huge, unpainted house was clean, modern, well-furnished, thanks to his niece Carol, who occasionally came up to see the old man. As I swung aside the sagging wire gate, I wondered if she was here now. I wondered if anyone was here, but not for long. Durango! Durango, it's Johnny Dollar!
1: Stay outside that fence, you meddling young varmint. It's here now, it's private property.
0: Wait a minute. You're not Durango. I came here to see Durango Laramie Delhart.
1: Oh, you did, eh? Well, Durango ain't here.
0: Now, look, you...
1: Oh, you shut up that gate and drive away from here. You see this here now, 30-30?
0: Drive away? After you've blown a hole in one of my tires?
1: I did, eh? Well, I guess that one's very sociable now, wasn't it?
0: Hey, look, lower that gun for a minute, will you?
1: Oh, no, you don't. No, you don't. You try anything funny and I'll let you have it. Only, I guess it is up to me to fix that there tire for you, ain't it?
0: Huh?
1: After all, as long as I done it, let me take a look and make sure you just ain't up to some trick here.
0: See what I am.
1: Hey!
0: Just give me that gun now.
1: Oh, no, you don't. Oh. No, you...
0: Okay. Now, who are you and what are you doing here and where's Durango?
1: By Hofford, sonny. You sure pack a punch.
0: Start talking, mister. Who are you?
1: Who am I? Sidewinder Wilson. That's who I am. Who'd you think? And who are you?
0: Johnny Dollar, insurance investigator. What are you doing here?
1: What am I doing here? Why, old Durango sent me a telegram. That's why.
0: Oh, yeah?
1: Sure. Here. Here now. Read it for yourself.
0: So Mr. Sidewinder Wilson, Gunside Oil Field, somewhere is near the Petterdale River, Texas.
1: Yeah, that's where the field is, and that's where I got this telegram.
0: Get yourself up here to Bum Spung.
1: That's what he says.
0: Take care of my ranch for a while and get here fast, signed Durango.
1: Yeah. Are you satisfied?
0: Just who are you, Sidewinder?
1: Who am I? Durango's oldest, bestest friend is all. Known him since we rigged together in the oil fields before he made his gold strike up in Colorado. That's who. So when he tells me to come up here and take care of things, I come. That's all. What do you expect? But now, look here, Johnny. Is what you say your name is?
0: Johnny Dollar.
1: Yeah, well, there's something I don't like about Durango's going away this time.
0: What do you mean?
1: What I mean? Well, I mean the way he must have left in a powerful hurry. That's why. You know Durango pretty good?
0: Pretty good.
1: Well, can you see him leaving this nice house of his'n with all the doors and windows unlocked?
0: He wasn't here when you arrived?
1: No, sir. He'd already went away. And can you see him leaving no food around for the cattle and Methuselah and Primrose?
0: Methuselah and Primrose? What is this?
1: A horse and this nice old dog here. And what about the tractor? Just sitting out there in the field, plows down halfway up a furrow.
0: What are you getting at, Sidewinder?
1: What am I getting at? I'm saying he must have left in an awful hurry, that's all. And if you ask me, there's something funny about it, and I don't mean funny, ha-ha.
0: Yeah, I think you got something there. You see, he was due in Hartford, Connecticut over 6 weeks ago.
1: Pay up on his insurance, huh?
0: That's right.
1: All the loaded down with brand new money, I bet.
0: Probably.
1: Yeah, I've told that crazy old coyote 1,000 times that he oughtn't to go traipsing all over the country with all that money in his kick. Johnny, if he ain't showed up the way he was supposed, it just means one solitary single thing.
0: Like what, Sidewinder?
1: Like what? Well, like somebody's waylaid and bushwhacked him for his money, that's what. Yeah.
0: Yeah, I'm afraid so. But, Sidewinder, I sure hope you're wrong.
1: Johnny, I sure hope I'm wrong.
2: Act two of yours truly, Johnny Dollar, in a moment.
3: And now for another episode in the life of Sergeant Donald Bellwether, my husband.
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5: 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How's that?
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1: Driving along, and suddenly we see a youngster on his bicycle headed right out into the street. Sounding that horn will warn him and possibly avoid a tragic accident.
2: Yes, that's true, but...
1: Or supposing we're driving on the highway, and just as we're about to pass a car, that car decides to pull out into our lane and pass the car ahead of him. He obviously doesn't see us, and he won't hear us shout. But one little beep on that horn, and he'll automatically scoot back and avoid a collision.
2: Reba, you've convinced me. Even though it can be a nuisance, the automobile horn is a necessity.
1: Then you'll repair it?
2: Immediately.
1: Oh, that's my Donald. That's my doll.

0: And now, Act Two of yours truly, Johnny Dollar and the Durango Laramie Matter.
1: Durango Laramie Delhart, cradle character from Bumspung, Oklahoma, gone, disappeared. His pal, Sidewinder Wilson, a bit of a character himself, had no idea what might have happened to him, but feared the worst. And I had to agree that his fears were justified. But tell me this, Sidewinder. Have you heard anything from Durango's niece, Carol?
2: You mean that pretty little gal fixed up this place for him so nice, kind of looks after him?
1: That's the one.
2: Well, say, don't she live down to Enid?
1: Enid, yes, runs a gas station.
2: That's right, sign of the Flying Red Horse.
1: Come on, help me fix this tire. We'll drive back to Enid.
2: Well, I'll help you fix the tire, but I'm staying right here.
1: Oh, why?
2: Why? Because Durango's trusting me to take care of the place. And if he does turn up, God willing, I'll be here to have him get in touch with you.
1: Okay, now let's get this tire fixed.
2: No, wait. Look.
1: Huh?
2: See that fancy convertible coming up the road?
1: I not only saw the convertible, but more important, who was in it, who pulled up alongside the fence and stepped out. She was 23 or 4, a tall, slim brunette wearing a neatly tailored skirt, a tight-fitting silk blouse. Neat, trim. She looked like she'd just stepped out of Charles of the Ritz.
3: Well, I'll be dog-blasted, Johnny!
1: Carol! Carol, how are you?
3: You couldn't resist my fatal charms. I couldn't stay away. Well, just with that...
1: Oh. Oh, now, wait a minute.
3: What's the matter with you? You don't like that?
1: Oh, no, come here, gal.
3: Now, Johnny,
1: Yeah? Carol?
3: Oh, Johnny. Gee, I missed you.
4: Oh, you shut up, Sidewinder.
3: Johnny.
1: Mm-hmm.
2: By gum and by gory, Durango could see you. Durango.
1: Oh, yeah. Carol, listen to me.
3: You gonna propose, Johnny?
1: Where's Durango? Have you heard anything from him since he left here 6 weeks ago?
3: He went to Hartford.
1: But he hasn't arrived there.
3: Oh, now don't you start worrying none about old Uncle Durango or anything. You sure, Johnny?
1: I'm sure.
3: That crazy old goop setting out across the country with over $50,000 in money in his pants. He ought to know better than to... Oh, Johnny, do you think something's happened to him?
2: Yes, me. I think somebody's killed him for that money.
3: Oh, no.
1: You haven't heard from him since he left?
3: Only a postcard from Chicago where he stayed overnight at some fancy hotel. And, Johnny, that wasn't like him.
1: What do you mean?
3: Oh, it was before he went straight to Hartford.
2: That real estate man was from Chicago, Carol.
1: What real estate man?
3: Oh, he used to come out here looking for people with oil money. Tried to get Durango to invest in real estate, Florida, New England.
1: Well, what did his postcard say?
3: Nothing, really. Just that he was staying overnight. And before he come back, he was going to look at Ong's hat.
1: Who is Ong?
3: Oh, he was always writing silly stuff like that. I don't know.
1: Ong.
3: Oh, Johnny, what are we doing?
1: Where's the nearest phone?
3: Back in Enid.
1: Then come on, that's where we're going. In Enid, I put in a long-distance call to Phil Avery, an old friend at International Press Service, in the hope that if Durango's body had been picked up anywhere in the country, the news files would have some note of it.
5: Durango?

0: Dal Hart, that's a man's name?
1: Yeah, Phil. Does it mean anything to you?
0: I'll say this, Johnny. If a name like that had ever come in over the wires, I'd certainly have remembered it.
1: But it hasn't.
0: Not to my knowledge. Incidentally, what's this all about?
1: Oh, he left here loaded with cash. Now he's disappeared.
0: No clues?
1: Only that he's planned to see some guy named Ong.
0: Ong?
1: For some crazy reason, he's interested in Ong's hat.
0: Well, that's about as silly as... Ong's hat, did you say? Oh, no.
1: You mean that rings a bell?
0: Are you kidding? Of course it does. Oh, no.
1: Phil.
0: Ong's
1: Phil. Phil, listen, will you? This may be a matter of life or death. Phil.

0: Act Three of yours truly, Johnny Dollar, in a moment.
1: And now for another episode in the life of Sergeant Donald Bellwether, my husband.
2: Reba! Reba!
1: What is it, Donald?
2: Confound it, Reba. I can't find the fountain pen. I've looked all through this desk.
1: Here it is, dear.
2: Hmm.
1: You must have used it as a marker when you were reading this book. Let's see, this great literary classic, Six-Gun Showdown at Powder River Gulch.
2: All right, never mind about my reading habits. Just look at the coverage we're going to get with this new auto accident policy.
1: Hmm, let's see. We have collision.
2: Mm-hmm, $50 deductible.
1: Fire, theft, public liability, property damage, medical benefits. In other words, we have complete coverage.
2: That's right. Of course, it's going to cost us money. I'm sending the company a check right now. Gee, it's too bad we don't live in Rhode Island.
1: Rhode Island? Why?
2: Well, because then our rates would be lower. Rhode Island has less accidents per capita than any other state.
1: Oh. Well, which state has the highest?
2: Let me see. Here it is, Nevada. No, by golly, Nevada's second highest. Alaska has the most.
1: Really? I didn't know that.
2: Mm-hmm.
1: You know, it's just too bad we can't eliminate traffic accidents completely. Not only would it save life and limb, but it'd be a lot less strain on the pocketbook.
2: Yeah, that's for sure. These automobile accident policies get more expensive every year just because there's so many costly accidents.
1: Well, I'm glad we've got some good insurance coverage, Donald, but just remember one thing.
2: Oh, what's that, honey?
1: Well, some auto accidents ruin a fender and some ruin a family.
2: Yeah, that's true. Very true.
1: But as far as I'm concerned, I don't want any of your old insurance money. I want you here at home, safe and sound. You'll always drive carefully, won't you?
2: Yes, I will, dear.
1: That's my Donald. That's my doll.

0: stop that howling and make some sense, this could be a matter of life or death.
1: Unc? Unc, did you say?
0: That's right. You know who he is.
1: Unc Tad, oh, no.
0: Do you know him?
1: I don't know the Unc, but I know what it is.
0: Huh?
1: Unc's Hat, New Jersey.
0: What?
1: Sure. down in the pine and cranberry bog country. Down near Mount Holly, south of Trenton.
0: Are you serious?
1: Of course I'm serious.
2: Johnny.
0: Okay, Phil.
1: Okay,
0: Phil, thanks.
2: Johnny, I found the car to that real estate promoter from Chicago.
0: Good. We'll take the first flight we can get out of Tulsa.
2: Wait.
0: Come on, Carol, we're on our way. Expense account item 4, $164.80, plane fare and incidentals. In Chicago, we stopped over long enough to pay a brief, unpleasant visit with one J. Harry Cramlin, real estate promoter at his office just off the loop.
3: So what if I did sell this Dale Hart character some land over in New Jersey? What's it to you? You trying to cut in on a good thing?
2: How much did you sell him, Mr. Cramlin?
3: Oh, a little over $35,000 worth. But now if you...
0: What was it? A lot of worthless swamp land?
3: He didn't seem to think so, after the glowing report I gave him.
2: But why did he buy it?
3: Because the old fool thinks there's oil on it.
0: Cramlin, if you've taken Durango...
3: Now, ain't that a name? Durango Laramie Dalhart.
0: If he's been chipped in this deal, well, you better duck the next time you see me coming.
3: You threatening me? About a cash, perfectly legal deal?
0: Oh, I'm sure it was legal. But oil in South Jersey. Cramlin, my warning still goes. The next leg of our flight took us to Philadelphia. There I rented another car. That's $50 deposit item 5. We drove across the Delaware River and picked up Route 537 to Mount Holly. There we stopped for a sandwich and a Coke. That's item 6. And there, a passing glance at a newspaper headline stopped me in my tracks. Something about a big oil development at... Yeah, you guessed it. At Ong's Hat. We burned up Highway 530 to Pemberton, then hit a sandy back road that led deep into the pine and scrub oak. Finally, suddenly, we came to a clearing. And there, well, there must have been 100 cars, expensive ones. Some of them chauffeured limousines. And people milling about, haranguing each other, shouting each other down. And right in the middle of the crowd, a tall, angular man in blue jeans and a 10-gallon hat. Durango.
2: Johnny, there he is. Durango!
0: And then I saw something else on the edge of the clearing. Two brand-new towering oil derricks.
2: Come on, Johnny, let's get him away from that mob.
0: Not only was he cheated by that shyster real estate operator into thinking he was buying oil land, but he's thrown more money away building those derricks.
2: Oh, Johnny.
0: That mob is probably trying to sell him enough rigging and pumps and equipment to fleece him royally. 10-1, somebody in that crowd's offered him the Brooklyn Bridge to boot.
2: Then we gotta stop him. If only I'd done the shooting.
0: Hey, look, Durango's seen us.
2: Durango!
4: Johnny!
0: Hi, Durango.
4: Tarnation ever rung you out for this
2: country,
4: huh?
2: Oh, Durango, you old skunk, you're all okay.
4: Hey, sure I am. Come on in this shack here so we can get away from this blasted crowd. Come on. You look here, Johnny. What are you doing with my little Carol, huh?
0: I'll tell you, Durango.
4: You sneak out to Enid behind my back and hitch up with her? All right, get on in there now where we can have some peace. Here, sit down where you can. All right, now, you young rascals. Is that what you done? Gone and got married?
2: Well, of course not, you old goot.
4: Oh, well, doggone it, that's what I was hoping for.
2: Oh, goot.
4: Well, don't you give me that, gal. I know how you was talking ever since Johnny come out to bum spung last year.
2: Durango, you
4: what
2: shut
4: you
2: up.
4: Say?
0: I'm afraid this trip is on business, Durango.
4: Business? With a pretty gal like Carol here? You... And, how'd you two get here, anyway?
2: Johnny brought me on the plane, but what difference
4: did
2: that...
4: Oh, he did, eh? Transported you across state line, eh? A whole lot of them. And if there ain't no law about that, why, Jake, you two are going to have to get married.
2: Durango.
4: And I'm just the one to see that you do.
2: Durango!
4: I don't carry this old six-gun for nothing.
2: Durango, will you shut up and let Johnny tell you why he's been looking all over for you?
4: What do you mean, looking, Jake? Huh?
0: Durango, you've been had.
4: Me?
0: By the crook who told you this was oil land.
4: Ah, Johnny, I knowed it weren't the minute I seen it.
0: But you put up derricks, and they must have cost you...
4: Sure, they cost me plenty. It just, a funny thing happened.
0: Oh, now, wait a minute.
4: Sir, the minute the folks got wind of me, a millionaire oil man from Texas and Oklahoma putting up the derrick, Johnny, on my word of honor, I've told every one of them people I've told them that there ain't no oil here.
0: You mean you weren't?
4: Yes, sir, I've told them till I was blue in the face.
2: Durango.
4: But would that stop them? That wouldn't stop them from wanting to buy this land away from me, no, sir.
0: And you've been selling it?
4: Why, sure. I told them it was no good, but I just couldn't stop them. So far, I've come out a mite over $65,000 to the good.
2: Wait a minute,
4: I say.
0: Yeah?
4: Johnny Dollar, are you here to buy a piece of my land or to marry my little Carol here?
0: Oh, no. Durango.
2: Durango.
4: Believe you me, it better be both. Now, how about it?
0: Expense account item 7, $1,000 even. The company now owns a small hunk of land in Ong's Hat, New Jersey. As for Carol, that ever-loving doll, well, someday, maybe someday. Expense account total, including incidentals and transportation back to Hartford, $1,416 even. Yours truly, Johnny Dollar.

$20, starring Bob Bailey, originates in Hollywood and is produced and directed by Jack Johnstone, who also wrote today's story. Heard in our cast were Virginia Gregg, G. Stanley Jones, Junius Matthews, Alan Reed, Frank Nelson, and John McIntyre. Be sure to join us next week, same time and station, for another exciting story of yours truly, Johnny Dollar. This is Dan Cumberly speaking.

0: From Hollywood, it's time now for...
1: Johnny Dollar.
2: Pat McCracken, Johnny, Universal Adjustment Bureau.
1: Hi, Pat. What's on your mind?
2: $75,000.
1: Yours or somebody else's?
2: Johnny, ever hear of the Subala Diamond?
1: Subala? Yeah, matter of fact, I have. It's a pink diamond, isn't it?
2: That's right. One of the companies we represent wrote a $75,000 policy on it. The owner of the stone, a jeweler named Joseph Wentworth, was trying to sell it.
1: So?
2: So last night, the Subala Diamond was stolen.
1: I'll be right over.
0: Bob Bailey, in the exciting adventures of a man with the action-packed expense account. America's fabulous freelance insurance investigator.
1: Yours truly, Johnny Dollar.

0: expense account submitted by Special Investigator Johnny Dollar to the Universal Adjustment Bureau, Hartford, Connecticut. Following is an account of expenses incurred during my investigation of the Rolling Stone matter. Expense account item one, $1.20 cab fare from my apartment to the office of Universal Adjustment Bureau. Pat McCracken gave me what additional dope he had, which wasn't much, and I headed for New York. That's item two, $26.40, and the apartment of Joseph Wentworth.
1: I was just released from the hospital an hour ago. They kept me overnight for observation.
0: Nothing serious, I hope, Mr. Wentworth?
1: No, I was hit on the back of the head. At first, they suspected a skull fracture, but it was only a slight concussion.
0: Well, you're lucky.
1: Practically my total asset stolen, and you call it lucky.
0: You mean the Sabala diamond?
1: I borrowed heavily to purchase that stone, Mr. Dollar. I'm afraid I'm just about ruined.
0: Well, if I'm not mistaken, it was insured for $75,000.
1: You don't understand. The insurance money will barely cover the loans. The diamond wasn't insured for its full value.
0: Oh, I see.
1: And what's worse, I had a customer for it. I was almost ready to close the deal. Could have gotten at least $100,000, maybe more.
0: Try to tell me exactly what happened, Mr. Wentworth.
1: Last evening, Eloise stopped by the shop at 6. We were going to have dinner together.
0: Eloise?
1: Eloise Barnes, my fiancée. I started to close up, and I remembered I'd forgotten to put some things in the safe. She went down the street a ways to hail a taxi, and I went back inside.
0: And left the front door unlocked?
1: I must have. I was in a hurry. I opened the safe, then I heard a sound behind me. I started to turn, but too late. That's the last I remember.
0: The police figure out what you were hit with?
1: Yes, a heavy brass candlestick in my shop. Then when Eloise brought me to, the Sabala diamond was gone.
0: Just a minute. You say Eloise brought you to?
1: Yes. You see, when I didn't come right back outside, she started wondering what had happened. She came in and found me lying on the floor.
0: Uh-huh. How long have you known Eloise, Mr. Wentworth?
1: About a year. Why?
0: Mind giving me her address? I think I'd like to talk to her.
2: Expense account item three, $1.80 cab fare to Eloise Barnes' apartment.
0: Eloise looked, if anything, more expensive than the Sabala diamond. And I had the feeling that underneath that lovely surface, she was almost as hard. Her gray eyes never left my face as we talked, and I got the impression she had neatly weighed me, cataloged me, and put a price tag on me.
3: Afraid I can't help you much, Johnny. Joe Wentworth apparently told you all there is to tell about it.
0: You were out looking for a taxi at the time Wentworth got slugged.
3: That's right. I feel sorry for Joe. That was a lot of diamond to lose.
0: Must be quite a stone.
3: If you go for those things. I don't know. I guess some people really have a thing about diamonds.
0: Without you, huh?
3: All right. Just happens there are a couple of things I prefer.
0: Like what?
3: Like money and mink.
0: Huh? But now, according to your fiancé, you
3: were... Just a minute. According to my what?
0: Your fiancé, Wentworth.
3: Well, Johnny, that may be his idea, but it's not mine.
0: Well, you're not engaged.
3: Joe's been very nice to me, and I like him. But we're just friends, so far as I'm concerned.
0: Oh, yeah.
3: I'm afraid I'm not the engaged type, Johnny. I've tried it once or twice, but it didn't work. It seems to interfere with my hobby.
0: Your hobby?
3: Yes. Having fun. What's your hobby, Johnny?
0: Well, at the moment, trying to find the Sabala diamond.
3: Then what?
0: Well, I have been known to have fun now and then.
3: Johnny.
0: Hmm?
3: I hope you find the diamond real soon.
0: The invitation was printed in large type, but this was no time for an RSVP, especially since I remembered Wentworth mentioning a customer who had been anxious to buy the diamond just before it was stolen. I called Wentworth and got the man's name, Gerald Mantell, who had an apartment just off Fifth Avenue in the East 70s.
4: Ah, yes, Mr. Dollar, the Sabala diamond. An exquisite stone. The pink radiance of it when it caught the light. Positively hypnotic. Such a pity it was stolen.
0: Mr. Wentworth tells me he was negotiating with you for the sale of that diamond.
4: That is correct. Unfortunately, we had reached a stalemate yesterday. You see, he wanted more than the diamond is worth.
0: Well, maybe that's a matter of opinion.
4: Mr. Dollar, I am a collector and a connoisseur. I know what such things are worth.
0: Oh, yes.
4: I only hope it will be recovered before Friday. It would make things so much more enjoyable for me.
0: What happens Friday?
4: I am leaving for Europe.
0: Oh? Business trip?
4: Not really. As a matter of fact, more of an impulse than anything else.
1: Huh.
4: Anything wrong with that?
1: Well, Mr. Mantell, that's a good question.

0: Act two of yours truly, Johnny Dollar, in a moment.
1: Our flag now numbers 50 stars. And behind each star, there stands yet another flag representing one of the 50 states. Alabama's state flag is of St. Andrew, the symbol of the Confederacy and the national flag of Scotland. Alabama's state capital, Montgomery, served as the first capital of the Confederacy. And it was on the steps of its Capitol building that Jefferson Davis took the oath of office as President of the Confederated States of America. The Scottish Cross is in the form of an X, or saltire, and is also found on the state flags of Georgia and Mississippi. Perhaps it is the independent, rugged spirit of the Scots that recommended its national symbol to the Confederacy as a symbol of its rebellion. Alabama's state flag, the flag of the 22nd state to enter the Union, was adopted on February 16, 1895.
0: And now, Act Two of yours truly, Johnny Dollar and the Rolling Stone Matter.
2: I went back to my hotel, stretched out on the bed, and went over the whole thing in my mind. Eloise, who liked the things that money could buy, and who supposedly had been looking for a taxi while Wentworth was slugged and the diamond lifted. Then there was Gerald Mantell, the collector, who was now suddenly leaving for Europe. Yeah, could be either of them. Johnny Dollar.
3: You looking for the Sabala diamond, Mr. Dollar?
2: Who's that?
3: Well, that doesn't matter. I know where the diamond is.
2: Oh, where?
3: Not so fast, Dollar. I'm sure the insurance company you represent would pay quite a bit to get that stone back. The question is, how much?
2: Oh, there's a bigger question than that, friend. Whether you're on the level or not.
3: Suppose I can show you the case the diamond was kept in. Would you be convinced then?
2: Maybe.
3: Antonio's bar on East 53rd?
2: Yeah.
3: Maybe there in an hour.
2: Now, wait a minute. How'll I know you?
3: I'll know you.
2: Hey, wait a minute. Item four, $2 even drinks at Antonio's while I waited for my telephone buddy to contact me. A half hour went by, nothing happened. Then somebody came in and went to a corner booth. Not the person I'd been expecting, but just as interesting. So I went over. Hello, Eloise.
4: Johnny, sit down.
2: Oh, thanks. Expecting someone?
4: All sorts of people, but this is a pleasant surprise. What brings you around here?
2: Business, I thought.
4: You know, Johnny, you've got a one-track mind. Always business. With that attitude, you miss a lot.
2: I don't doubt it.
5: Oh, here you are, Eloise. Oh, why, it's Mr. Dollar.
2: Well, Mr. Mantell.
4: Sit down, Gerald.
2: I didn't know you two knew each other.
5: Oh, yes, we've been friends for years. As a matter of fact, it was Eloise who told me about the Sabala diamond.
2: Oh, you didn't tell me that, Eloise.
4: You didn't ask me, Johnny. Oh, Gerald, the head waiter seems to be signaling to you.
5: That's so I see. I'll be right back.
2: Well, look, Eloise, I think I'd better be getting along.
4: Don't leave, Johnny.
2: Well, you've got a date with Mantell.
4: Well, he just wanted to have a drink with me before he left for Europe. I told him I was meeting Joe Wentworth here, so he said he'd stop by for a minute.
2: Did Wentworth know that you and Mantell are old friends?
4: I saw no reason to tell him, Johnny. Joe's very tiresome about things like that.
2: You mean he's jealous?
4: I wonder what happened to Gerald.
2: This trip he's taking to Europe, I gather he got the idea rather suddenly.
4: Gerald's very impulsive that way.
2: Yeah. Well, I'll be getting along, Eloise. Looks like the man I came here to meet isn't going to show.
4: I can't imagine what's keeping Joe. I say we've both been stood up, Johnny. Maybe we should do something about it, hmm?
2: Well, as I told you right now, the only thing I have on my mind is...
4: I know. That diamond. A girl could get tired of waiting, Johnny.
2: Eloise, I don't think you've ever waited very long for anything. See you later.
4: I'll count on it, Johnny.
6: Dollar?
2: What? Oh, Wentworth. We were wondering what has happened to you.
6: Mr. Dollar, I'm certain you're a very efficient investigator, but it seems to me that you've questioned Eloise all you need to.
2: Oh?
6: Or have your conversations with her now reached the unofficial stage?
2: Oh, now look,
6: if that is the case, and I suspect it is, I'd better remind you that Eloise...
2: Maybe I'd better remind you of a couple of things, Wentworth. In the first place, you...
7: Mr. Johnny Dollar?
2: Yeah, over here, Wade.
7: Mr. Dollar, it's a note and a package for you, sir. A gentleman just left with me.
2: Did he give his name?
7: Oh, no, sir, no. But he was a short man, stocky, and he wore a gray suit.
2: Okay, thanks. Here you go.
7: Oh, thank you.
6: As I started to say,
2: Dollar... Hold on, will you, Wentworth? Couldn't take a chance contacting you. Somebody was following me. Contents of the package will show you I know what I'm talking about. We'll contact you later.
6: What's this all about, Dollar?
2: It's from a man who phoned me a couple of hours ago. If it's what I think is, then this package... Yeah. Empty jewel case. Your name on it, Wentworth.
6: What? That's the case I kept the Sabala diamond in.
2: Yeah. See you later, Wentworth.
6: Where are you going, Dollar?
2: Back to my hotel room and wait to hear from him. I went outside and started for the corner to grab a cab. As I passed the alley, I spotted something sprawled on the ground. A body. It was Gerald Mantell.
0: Act three of yours truly, Johnny Dollar, in a moment.
8: The way a man conducts himself at ease or under stress shows what he's made of. It shows his character under the strongest light. This is particularly true when a man becomes a prisoner of war. One of the points of the code of conduct of the American fighting man says, if I become a prisoner of war, I will keep faith with my fellow prisoners. I will give no information nor take part in any action which might be harmful to my comrades. If I am senior, I will take command. If not, I will obey the lawful orders of those appointed over me and will back them up in every way. The very essence of the ideals set forth in those words were displayed by Commander, later Rear Admiral, Richard Antrim in April 1942, while a prisoner of war in Macassar, Dutch East Indies, during World War II. Acting instantly on behalf of a naval officer who was subjected to heavy punishment, Commander Antrim boldly tried to quiet the guard and persuade him to discuss the charges against the officer. The guard refused. Tension increased. The entire enemy prison force was faced by 2,700 allied prisoners. An order was given to continue the punishment. Suddenly, Commander Antrim, at the risk of his own life, stepped forward and volunteered to take the remainder of the punishment. This sudden move got a roar of acclaim from the inspired allied troops and so amazed the enemy that both men were spared any further indignities or punishment. Commander Antrim's heroic and unselfish conduct brought about better conditions for the prisoners and earned new respect for American officers and men. Commander Richard Antrim upheld the highest ideals of an officer and earned for himself the Medal of Honor.
0: And now, Act Three of yours truly, Johnny Dollar and the Rolling Stone Matter.
2: Come on, Mantell. Mantell. Mantell. Come out of it. Come on. Come on.
9: My head.
2: Here. I'll help you. All right, easy now. Are you okay?
9: I guess so.
2: Well, who did it?
9: I don't know, Dollar. The head waiter told me a taxi driver wanted to see me outside. I came out, but there was no cab in sight. I thought he might be at the corner, so I started walking.
2: Past the alley here?
9: Yes. Mr. Dollar, why would anyone want to beat me up?
2: I can think of one possibility, Mantell.
9: Yes?
2: You wanted the Sabala diamond pretty badly, but Wentworth wouldn't sell at your price.
9: Are you suggesting...
2: I'm suggesting you lifted the diamond and somebody was trying to get it back from you just now.
9: But I don't have the diamond. I never did.
2: Maybe you know where it is.
9: No, I swear I don't. As for getting beaten up just now, I'm every bit as much in the dark as you are.
2: I didn't know whether he was telling the truth or not. But I had no proof he was lying. Item five, a dollar even, a pot of coffee in my hotel room when I tried to pull some threads together. But they didn't pull. If Mantell had the stone, who'd phoned me and sent the empty jewel case to convince me he had information?
9: How did he...
2: Yeah, coming. Oh, Wentworth, come in.
10: Here, Mr. Dollar, I have some information that will interest you.
2: Yeah?
10: Yes, first, though, I owe you an apology for, well, flying off the handle when I saw you with Eloise at Antonio's.
2: Okay, see you touchy about Eloise. Now, what's the information?
6: Well, just a few minutes ago, a man telephoned me at my apartment.
2: Ah?
6: Yes, I think he was the same one who phoned you and sent the empty jewel case.
2: Well, what'd he say?
6: That he knew where the diamond was, and for a price would furnish the information.
2: Ah. Now, I wonder why he suddenly switched negotiations from me to you.
6: Well, perhaps he thought it too dangerous to continue with you.
2: Yeah, maybe. Speaking of danger, I wish I could locate this character before something happens to him.
6: That's the point, Mr. Dollar. I think I know where he is.
2: Huh?
6: Well, he must have placed his call to me through a switchboard, because I heard an operator in the background saying, Hotel Maysfield.
2: Hotel Maysfield, huh? Thanks for the lead, Wentworth. I'll check with you later. I headed for the Maysfield and described the man I was looking for to the desk clerk. The clerk said his name was Krause, that he'd checked out that morning. This I didn't get because he'd called Wentworth from the hotel shortly before. I had the clerk let me into Krause's room, hoping I could find some lead on where he'd gone. I did. A scratch pad with the imprint of a pencil still visible. A phone number and a name, Cathcart Hotel. I headed there fast and was referred to room 413. Hello, Krause.
11: There must be a mistake. My name is Collins.
2: Don't give me that. Your name's Krause, and you're the guy who phoned me and said he had information about that diamond.
11: Oh, no. That's wrong.
2: Oh, come on. Let's quit playing games. When you called Wentworth a while ago, he found out the name of the hotel.
11: It's a lie. I haven't talked to him since.
2: Yeah. Yeah, that's what I thought. Wentworth lied about that phone call. Why? Because he hoped I'd find you for him. But you had talked to him earlier. Yeah, the theft of that diamond was rigged between you and Wentworth, wasn't it? And you slugged him to make it look legitimate. Well?
11: Yeah.
2: Yeah. But now you're hiding from Wentworth. Why? What happened to your cozy little partnership?
10: It was blackmail, Dollar.
11: Wentworth!
10: Don't move, either of you.
2: Well, Wentworth, it looks as though I figured you right. You thought I might have better luck finding Krause than you had, so you gave me his last known address and followed me. Now, what's this about blackmail?
10: I thought I could trust you, Krause.
11: Look, I wasn't really going to blackmail you. You got to believe that.
2: I think I get it now. Krause was supposed to turn the stone over to you after a decent time had elapsed. Instead, he held on to it and tried to blackmail you about your being involved in the fake robbery. That's why he pretended to open negotiations with me, to scare you into buying.
10: Yes, but you made a big mistake, Krause, trying to blackmail a desperate man. I had no money to pay you. I needed every cent from the insurance and from what we'd get for the stone when it was cut and sold.
2: Why, Wentworth? Why'd you need the money? For Eloise?
10: For Eloise.
2: Does she know about all this?
10: No, she knows nothing about this. But she wants so many things. And I want to give them to her. I've got to hold on to her.
2: Brother.
10: No, you wouldn't understand. You don't know what it's like when a girl like that gets into your blood. You're willing to do anything.
2: Like a couple of murders, Wentworth? You willing to add them to your list, too?
10: Yes. Yes, I am.
2: Oh, now, look, put that thing down. Why don't you stop kidding yourself about Eloise?
10: She loves me, Dollar. I tell you, she loves me.
2: Are you kidding? She told me what she loves. Mink and money. How long do you think she'd stick with you after the money ran out?
10: Get back. Stay where you are.
2: You're a thief and a fool, Wentworth, but you're not a killer.
10: Stay away.
2: So you just better give me that gun right now. Thanks.
10: You're right about Eloise. I guess I always knew it, but I just couldn't face it.
2: You just did.
10: And you were right about me, Dollar. I'm no killer.
2: You want to know something, Wentworth? I wasn't sure about that at all. Expense account total, including the trip home, $146 even. Remarks? Krause handed over the diamond. He and Wentworth are both in custody. It was Wentworth who beat up Antel for hanging around Eloise. And Eloise, last I heard, she was going her merry way, having fun, as she called it. I never did accept her invitation to join her after the diamond had been recovered. And I'm not about to. Yours truly, Johnny Dollar.

0: Our star will return in just a moment. Our flag now numbers 50 stars, and behind each star, there stands yet another flag representing one of the 50 states. The origin of Hawaii's state flag has been the subject of much debate. It is now believed that it was the work of foreign advisors to King Kamehameha. Legend also has it that it was designed at the request of King Kamehameha by George Beckley, an English sea captain. The flag consists of 8 horizontal and alternating stripes of white, red, and blue, representing the 8 major islands in the chain. Also represented is the British Union Jack, a reminder of Captain Vancouver, who on his voyage around the world in 1794 gave King Kamehameha a British flag and the promise of British protection. The Union Jack is also a reminder of Captain James Cook, who discovered the Hawaiian Islands in 1778. Hawaii's state flag, the flag of the 50th state to enter the Union, was adopted in 1845. Now, here is our star to tell you about next week's story.
1: Next week, well, the title of the yarn is The Ghost-to-Ghost Matter, and the story lives up to it. 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

Johnny Dollar, starring Bob Bailey, originates in Hollywood and is produced and directed by Jack Johnstone. Today's story was written by Robert Stanley. Heard in our cast were Virginia Gregg, Larry Dobkin, Boris Lewis, Edgar Barrier, and Don Diamond. Be sure to join us next week, same time and station, for another exciting story of yours truly, Johnny Dollar. This is Dan Cubberly speaking.

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14: Johnny Dollar.
15: This is Ed Murphy, Johnny. Keystone Mutual.
14: Oh, hi, Ed.
15: That's so good, Johnny. Could you come over to the office right away?
14: Well, sure, Ed, but what's...
15: I don't want to go into it on the phone, Johnny. It's going to be quite a shock to you. About Ben Bryson.
14: Ben Bryson?
15: Yeah, a good friend of yours, isn't he?
14: Yeah, he was. Too bad he had to die that way.

0: 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The following is an accounting of expenditures during my investigation of the Ben Bryson matter. Expense account item one, $2.40. Taxi fare from my apartment to the Keystone Building and the office of Ed Murphy, Vice President.
1: I thought as much of Ben as I would my own son. I watched him work his way up to the top job in this company, Chief Adjuster for the West Coast, head of our San Francisco Claims Office. Not bad for a young man. I was proud of Ben.
0: Yeah, I know, Ed.
1: And then that accident last month. Foggy night, he missed a curve. Drove his car off a cliff into the Pacific Ocean. And that was that. The end.
0: Only it wasn't the end, or you wouldn't call me over here.
1: No, it wasn't, Johnny. Within 2 weeks after Ben's death, we started getting complaints from some of our clients out there. Demands for adjustment on claims Ben had reported paid weeks before. Requests for settlement, so on. We couldn't figure it, but we went to work quietly, and we found out.
0: Oh? You found out what?
1: Ben's accounts had been doctored for a long time, Johnny. They were short, way short. In the months before he was killed, he'd embezzled nearly $80,000 from the company.
0: Not Ben Bryson, Ed. Anybody else, yes. But money never meant anything to Ben.
1: Johnny, here's a ticket to San Francisco. Plane leaves in 2 hours.
0: Now, wait a second, Ed. I think I'd like to pass this one.
1: Yeah, so would I, but we can't, you know that. You left a lot of questions, Johnny. They've got to be answered. And $80,000 of the company's money is missing. Has to be accounted for.
0: Yeah, I know, but maybe you ought to get somebody else, Ed.
1: I'd be awful grateful if you'd do it, Johnny. You'd have the best chance. You knew him. He was your friend.
0: Yeah, he was my friend.
1: I know how you feel. Johnny.
0: All right, Ed. Somebody's got to do it. And like you said, Ben was my friend. Let's have the ticket. Expense account item two, $8.90. Tips, incidentals, and taxi from the San Francisco airport to the Fairmont Hotel, where I reg-taxied to Ben's last address, the Franciscan Arms apartment. Ben had always been the two-room bachelor walk-up type, but the Franciscan Arms was equal parts of glitter, glass, swank, and price, with a uniformed doorman, bar off the lobby, and a manager with a gardenia in his lapel, a real gardenia.
2: I'm most desirous of assisting you in every way possible, Mr. Dollar, but I'm terribly afraid there's simply very little I can tell you about the late Mr. Bryson.
0: Discretion, you mean? Policy of the house?
2: No, of course we do try to protect privacy of our residents.
0: Even to the extent of turning down
2: $20? Well, under the circumstances. Thank you. Gratuities of this nature are always welcome. Pardon me. Yes? Oh, yes, Madame Rendrick. Yes, I'll send one of the boys up, little Coco. Yes, right away, Madame Rendrick. Nasty little poodle. She had to walk it herself, take some weight off her. Now, about Mr. Bryson. He'd been our guest for about 6 months at the time of his tragic accident. A true gentleman, bon vivant, and, well, on the crassly materialistic side, a free spender.
0: I'm sorry, 20 is all I'll go for.
2: Mr. Dollar.
0: What about visitors? Friends here in the building?
2: None that I can recall. Oh, except Mrs. Kern, of course.
0: Mrs. Kern?
2: One of the loveliest and most charming guests we've ever had the pleasure.
3: Pardon?
2: Yes? Yes, Madame Rendrick. The boy is on his way. Oh, yes. Well, please tell Coco I'm so sorry. Coco, what a ridiculous name for a dog.
0: Yeah, and how about Mrs. Kern?
2: Well, she and Mr. Bryson were inseparable.
0: And Mr. Kern?
2: Deceased. Early this year, I believe.
0: Wonder if I could talk to Mrs. Kern.
2: I'm afraid not, Mr. Dollar. She's been gone for 10 days.
0: Gone? Where?
3: I'm in Minnesota.
2: She'll be back eventually, though, of course. She still has her apartment here. Oh, poor dear. Such a tragic coincidence.
0: What do you mean, tragic coincidence?
2: Well, as I understand it, Mrs. Kern's husband also died in some sort of...

0: Sure. I've been tending bar here for 2 years, Mr. Dollar. I was here before Mr. Bryson moved in, and I'm still here now that he's gone. I guess I knew as much about him as a bartender usually knows. You were his friend, though. How come you're asking me the question?
1: Well, I hadn't seen him for quite a while. He got out of touch. You know how it goes.
0: Yeah, friends drift apart. The mixed-up world, getting more mixed up all the time. Yes, sir, the usual. Wants a double martini. Always wants a double martini. Yeah, Mr. Bryson spent a lot of time in here. Always with Alvy, of course.
1: Alvy?
0: Mrs. Kern, young widow that lives here in the building. Everybody calls her Alvy. You know, makes friends easy.
1: And one of her friends was Ben.
0: The main one. With her every night. I guess he was nuts about her.
1: He was nuts about something.
0: Well, can't say as I blame him. You ought to see her. Personally, though, I'd hate to be married to a doll like that. He'd go right through a man, leave him high and dry. A doll like that's born to be a widow.
1: Was Ben in here the night he was killed?
0: Yeah, left about 9. 2 hours later, he was dead.
1: He left alone, I suppose?
0: No, Alvy was with him.
1: Expense account item 3. $20 tip to the apartment house manager. And $1.25 taxi to my hotel. I couldn't figure the next step. Alvy Kern was the key, and without her, I was stopped cold. None of Ben's old friends had seen him since he started going around with her. His office girl knew how to type, and not much else. It was a cold trail. $80,000 had disappeared, and Ben had driven off a cliff and died. There weren't many answers left behind. Then, 2 days later, I got a phone call. Johnny Dollar.
2: Oh, this is Maurice, Mr. Dollar. Is the Franciscan on?
1: Oh, yeah.
2: I have some very interesting information.
1: Well? All right, $20. What's the information?
2: Well, I've just received a letter from Mrs. Kern. She wants me to forward her mail in care of American Express, Panama City, Panama.
1: Panama City. Okay, Maurice, thanks. Thanks a lot. Expense account item 4, $92.47. Hotel, telegrams, and incidentals in San Francisco. Expense account item 5, $267.20. Airfare and incidentals to Panama City, Panama.
3: Un momentito, señor. Señor Dollar, no?
1: Oh, yes.
3: El Capitán Devano of the Panama Federal Police, at his orders. We have received your radiogram, señor, and I have been instructed to cooperate with you intentionally.
1: Oh, good. What about Mrs. Kern? Had any luck finding her?
3: But of course. She's registered at the Hotel Primero. Most unusual. It is small, located on the waterfront. One would think to find her in surroundings more cheap.
1: Is she alone?
3: So I am informed. What are your plans, Senor Dollar?
1: Well, I want to talk to her first. After that, we'll see. I'll check with you later, Captain.

0: I've heard your name before, Mr. Dollar. Ben, Mr. Bryson mentioned you.
1: Was it Ben or Mr. Bryson?
0: It has been. Please, I'd rather not talk about it, Mr. Dollar. Ever since that terrible accident, all I wanted to do is forget. That's why I came down here, to get away and try to forget.
1: You thought quite a lot of him, huh?
0: We were going to be married.
1: Well, too bad it didn't work out. You'd have had a good life. Ben's wealth and your...
0: Well, I had the idea that he'd just work for an insurance company.
1: And live the way he did? Oh, come now, Mrs. Kern.
0: Well, actually, that side of it didn't seem to matter much. My husband left me quite well off. And...
1: How long were you married before he died?
0: Only 10 months.
1: Hmm. You do have bad luck, don't you?
0: Mr. Dollar, I'm not sure I understand this attitude.
1: Relax. Here. Have a cigarette.
0: No, thanks. My vices don't include smoking.
1: Oh? Hmm. Mind if I do?
0: Of course not.
1: Thanks. You have a suite here, Mrs. Kern? Or just this room?
0: Just this room? Why?
1: Well, then I imagine this door leads to the bath.
0: What are you doing?
1: Mm-hmm, it does. But it's empty.
0: Of course it's empty.
1: Then the only other possibility is that closet.
0: Stay away from there.
1: There was cigarette smoke in the air when I came in. Stubs in the ashtray. If you don't smoke, where did they come from?
0: There's no one here. Stay back or I'll...
1: Look, Mrs. Kern, turning out the lights may be romantic, but it's not the best... Oh! I shook my head trying to clear it, finally staggered to my feet and found the light switch. Albie Kern was cowering against the wall, staring at me, scared but not saying anything. I stumbled toward the door. The corridor was empty.
0: You're wrong, Johnny. There wasn't anybody here. I'm the one who hit you.
1: To hit like that, you'd have to grow a fist 3 times your size. No. I know what the game is now. I should have caught on sooner, but I didn't.
0: There's no game. I don't know what you mean.
1: Look, only one person I know tears cigarettes apart and shreds the paper that way.
0: No, Johnny, you're wrong.
1: The two of you, in it together all along. They didn't find a body because there wasn't anybody. He's still alive, hiding out. I know who hit me. It was Ben Bryson.

0: expense account item 5, 40 cents U.S. currency for a handful of aspirin tablets. Ben, or whoever it was who slugged me, had got away from the hotel without being caught. I gave Ben's description to Captain Devano, and I went to bed. At breakfast in the morning, I still hadn't heard from Devano, but I did get a repeat performance from my other little playmate.
1: Good morning, Johnny.
0: Hmm? Oh, good morning, Mrs. Kern.
1: Mind if I sit down?
0: Not if you don't double up your fist again.
1: I can explain that, Johnny.
0: With all night to think it over? I'll bet you can.
1: I mean, really. I wasn't the one who hit you, of course. It was silly to claim such a thing, but it wasn't Ben either, Johnny. You don't mind if I call you Johnny. I mean, you were a close friend.
0: All right, Mrs. Kern. If it wasn't you and it wasn't Ben, who was it?
1: Well, the name doesn't really matter. Let's just say it was a friend who'd rather not be brought into the picture.
0: And let's also say that wasn't a bad attempt. But I still don't buy it.
1: It's true, Johnny. Ben was drowned in San Francisco when his car ran off into the ocean. He's dead.
0: He can't be dead in San Francisco and still be tearing up cigarettes in Panama.
1: I did that. I didn't smoke them. But I tore them that way. I picked up the habit from Ben. You took a guess and you were wrong. So forget it. Let's be friends.
0: Sorry. I can't afford it.
1: Do you think I sell my friendship?
0: It cost Ben $80,000 of the company's money. Did you get half of it, Mrs. Kern?
1: No.
0: How much did you have left?
1: Stop it. Can't you understand anything? Ben is dead.
0: No, he's not. But I wish he were.
1: What do you mean?
0: Just that.

0: Johnny.
1: Con su permesso, signor Dollar.
2: Oh, morning, Captain.
1: It is possible to speak a word with you, signor.
2: Sure. Excuse me, Mrs. Kern.
0: Certainly.
1: I did not wish to mention the matter before the senora.
2: Turned up something?
1: Senor, my men have located Senor Bryson.
3: This is the place?
1: Si, senor. This man is leaving one of the little fishing boats which are tied to the embarcadero. The number 3 one, which is blue painted, you see?
3: Yeah, I see. Well, it sort of figures. If he wanted to hide out, this would be safer than living in a hotel. You're pretty sure it's him, huh?
1: Quien sabe, senor, but I think so. Miguel Pascaro, who is on the boat, said this man from 1 month ago and paid plenty money just to live on the boat tied up at the shore. And he's like you described, senora. I think so.
3: All right. I'll go on board and talk to him. I think it'll work better if I go alone.
1: Si, senora, I wait for you here.
3: Good. Well, Ben, where are you?
4: Cabin's unlocked. Come on in.
3: Well, it's been a long time, Ben.
4: Come in, Johnny. Have a seat.
3: Thanks.
4: You'll have to overlook this litter. Temporary quarters. Johnny, why did it have to be you?
3: It had to be somebody, Ben. Sooner or later. You should have known that.
4: I guess. How'd you get onto it? Alvy?
3: Yeah, I traced her. Followed her down here.
4: She fouled up, Johnny. She wasn't supposed to come for 6 months, and the first thing I know, she's here. Said she couldn't wait.
3: Why did you do it, Ben?
4: You've seen Alvy. Do you need any more answers?
3: She worth the price?
4: For me? Sure. This face of mine always stopped the dames.
3: And Alvy was different?
4: She fell as hard as I did. I didn't know women like her even existed. She's for me all the way.
3: But you still had to buy her.
4: Mm-mm.
3: Price tag, $80,000.
4: No, you're wrong. It was only that Alvy'd always lived high, and I had to live that way, too, to be around her.
3: What were your plans, Ben? What were you going to do?
4: Go to Rio, Argentina, maybe, start a new life together. That's why I needed all that money. I didn't spend that much.
3: And Alvy agreed to that idea?
4: Sure, she was all for it.
3: Then why did she keep her apartment in San Francisco?
4: She didn't. Oh, you're wrong, Johnny. Somebody gave you a bum steer. She cut loose from everything. She told me she did.
3: Well, we can check on it when we get back there.
4: Easy, Johnny. Easy. I've had this gun on you ever since you came aboard. Now, don't make me use it.
3: Would you use it, Ben?
4: I'm up a dead end, Johnny, and I know it. But I'm still going on as far as I can. Don't try to stop me, Johnny. I don't want to kill you. But if I have to, I will.
3: I let him go. He backed out the cabin door, closed it behind him, and barred it on the outside. I heard his steps cross the deck and run along the wharf. And I waited for Captain Devano to call out, challenge him. But the only sound was a car motor starting up and speeding away. Then I heard somebody come running down the wharf.
1: Señor Dollar, are you there?
5: Yeah. Get the door open.
1: Where is he?
5: What happened?
1: He's gone, senor. He takes the car. It is me to blame, senor. I'm not alert before I know.
3: Oh, never mind. Where's the nearest telephone? It's been over an hour. I should have found them by now.
1: Oh, they will, senor. In Panama, we do not have too many roads, and they're all, blockaded.
3: Well, he might have slipped through before we got to a phone.
1: Oh, there was no time. At the hotel, they say he... Ah, aquí está. Capitán Devano,

0: Sí, yo soy cerquito del mar. 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
0: Cuídelo bien, ¿eh? Vamos ahorita.
1: Adiós.
0: They have been found, señor Dollar.
1: Yeah, where?
0: They have tried to go by the old road on the cliff. It is too dangerous. They have missed the curve and go into the ocean.
1: What?
0: The car is under 10 meters of water. There is no signs of life.
2: Expense account item 6, $92. To charter a power launch and hire the services of a diver. The sea was calm, but the water wasn't clear enough to see more than just the outline of the car lying on the bottom. We waited for the diver to come up, and I looked up at the cliff towering over it. There's been another cliff like that in San Francisco.
0: Ah, yes, señor. It's coming up.
2: Oh, good.
0: ¿Qué pasó, Jan?
3: Suerte. El cuerpo de la señora sí está abajo. Pero es el único. No hay otro.
0: ¿Estás seguro?
3: Sí, señora. No hay otro abajo.
2: What's the matter, Captain?
0: We have found only the body of Mrs. Kern. Señor Bryson's body is not in the car.
2: The same pattern. A car plunging off a cliff into the ocean and a body missing from it. Only this time I knew it wasn't fake. Ben couldn't have done a thing like that to Alvy. Not to Alvy. I looked up at the cliff. Steep, but not vertical. A car would have rolled, bounced, coming down. I had Captain Devano run the launch in close, and I jumped onto the rocks and started to climb. I'd made it halfway to the top before I found him, lying jammed in a crevasse, broken and dying. Is this you, Jimmy?
4: Yeah.
5: We didn't make it, Johnny.
2: You didn't have a chance, Ben.
5: I know. It's kind of funny. This, I mean, just like we did it in San Francisco. I mean, this time it's real.
2: Yeah. This time it's real.
5: Yeah.
2: Better not try to talk, then. We'll get some ropes down from the top. Get you out of here.
5: No use, Johnny. Is Alvy...
2: She's dead, Ben.
5: You were right about her, Johnny.
2: Forget it.
5: I made her come with me in the car. Tell the grandmother. She got mad. Still the whole story.
2: Ben, no.
5: She didn't love me. Not any of the time. She admitted it. And I thought she did. And that was fine. Nobody else ever let me even think it.
2: Ben, it's no good talking this
5: way. It won't matter, Johnny. Like you said, I don't have a chance. Did you know something? I think I'd do the same thing again. Maybe there's no answer for a guy like me.
2: I don't know, Ben. I'm not a judge.
5: Kind of figures, you know, I'll be dying too. I bought her and paid for her, Johnny. I ought to be able to take her with me. After all, I...
2: Easy, Ben.
5: Johnny, the money, what's left of it, inside my coat. Give it to Ed. Tell him I'm sorry. Make him understand.
2: He will.
5: You too, Johnny. I'm sorry. You don't know what else?
2: Forget it.
5: My... I don't think I'd do it again. Crazy.
2: A lot of times we all get crazy, Ben.
5: Yeah.

0: 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Yours truly, Johnny Dollar.
1: From Hollywood, it's time now for...
2: Dollar.
3: This is Ed Porter, Mr. Dollar. You called my office?
2: Yes, I'd like to see you as soon as I can, Mr. Porter.
3: Well, of course. How long have you been in town?
2: About a half an hour.
3: Are you all squared away?
2: I've got a room and I've had a bath, if that's what you mean.
3: Well, then I guess you're ready to go to work.
2: I will be as soon as I put on some pants.
3: You sound in a rush.
2: I'm always in a rush when I think somebody might be chipping us out of $100,000.
1: Bob Bailey in the transcribed adventures of the man with the action-packed expense account. America's fabulous freelance insurance investigator.
2: Yours truly, Johnny Dollar.

0: 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The following is an account of expenses incurred during my investigation of the Markham matter. Expense account item 1, $143.69, air transportation from Hartford to San Francisco. Item 2, $17 for incidentals along the way, including transportation from the airport to the St. Francis Hotel. I walked the 8 blocks to the Commodore building where Ed Porter had his office on the 4th floor. He was a short, thin insurance broker with a face like a tight drum. He apologized for the clammy weather as though it were his fault. He asked me how things were out on the East Coast and invited me to sit down and looked as uncomfortable as he was.
1: I got the telegram you were coming last night. Investigator. I've never met one in all my years in the business. Must be very interesting work.
0: Yeah. Look, I don't want to take up too much of your time, Mr. Porter, but I would like to get some information from you.
1: Oh, certainly, Mr. Dollar.
0: What can you tell me about a man named Floyd Markham?
1: Markham? Well, he's the husband of a client of mine. I've met him, but I really can't tell you too much about him. My dealings have always been with Mrs. Markham. She's my customer.
0: Then tell me about Mrs. Markham.
1: Oh, certainly. I'm not going to ask why. I'm sure you have a good reason for coming all the way to San Francisco.
0: The home office thinks I have an excellent reason.
1: Yes. Mrs. Markham. Well, I've known her for 20 years as a customer. She's wealthy, always has been, and she handles her money well, and she lives rather well.
0: Mrs. Markham's the one who has the money, huh?
1: Mr. Markham is a salaried man, an industrial engineer. Frankly, I think he depends on Mrs. Markham for his livelihood.
0: Oh, yeah. These 2 checks were issued to Mrs. Markham this year. Recognize them?
1: Yes. Full payments on 2 endowment policies, $50,000 apiece. And they've cleared the bank. Anything wrong with them?
0: Nothing wrong with the checks.
1: On payoffs like this, I always take it in person. It's a custom, of course, to call and make an appointment and deliver the check to the client.
0: Mm-hmm. And try to sell a little more insurance in the bargain.
1: Well, that's about the idea, yes.
0: Yeah. Anything strange about Mrs. Markham when you delivered either one of these checks?
1: No.
0: Before I left Hartford, I looked up her insurance records. Her premiums are always paid right on the button. Mrs. Markham doesn't have a business office or a business manager handling her affairs. The checks are always personal checks on her personal account. Now, can you explain why someone like that might forget a 3rd endowment policy?
1: Why, no.
0: Well, there is a 3rd endowment policy. It matured this month. I have the check with me for $50,000.
1: Well, yes, but this business of forgetting...
0: Floyd Markham called Hartford and spoke to the head of the endowment division. He explained that Mrs. Markham was ill and didn't know whether or not a 3rd policy existed. He said he was checking for her.
1: Uh-huh.
0: Now, you say you've known Mrs. Markham over a period of 20 years. Well, is she the kind of person who'd forget $50,000?
1: No one forgets $50,000.
0: Did you notice that both of those checks were deposited in the Markham's joint account?
1: No. So they were. Maybe Mrs. Markham's feeling generous these days.
0: Why do you say that?
1: Well, they have a rather strange relationship as far as I've been able to perceive. I mean, what money he makes is his and what she has is hers.
0: Oh, yeah.
1: I always like to get out of that house because they never seem to me to be a very close couple in any way. But this seems to make sense now.
0: How's that, Mr. Porter?
1: Well, now, I called up and made an appointment to deliver both of these checks. The first time I went over, Mrs. Markham was ill. And the second time, she had just stepped out for a few minutes.
0: Well, who accepted the checks?
1: Mr. Markham.
0: Both times?
1: Yes. As a matter of fact, now that I think of it, he made the appointment on the phone both times.
0: When was the last time you saw Mrs. Markham?
1: Last spring.
0: A check with the bank revealed that Mrs. Markham had not personally made a deposit since June the 18th. The deposit slips were initialed by Floyd Markham. The checks were endorsed by Leslie Markham. There had been no unusual withdrawals. Expense account item 3, $30, stenographic and notary services for the attached statements.
2: Mrs. Markham has been having her hair done here for nearly 10 years now. Once a week, every Thursday morning. Then she just stopped. I called her home, and Mr. Markham informed me that she was away on an extended trip.
3: Mr. Markham called us, it was last June, and informed us that Mrs. Markham was resigning her membership in the Bridge Club. I telephoned the house twice to see what was the matter. Mr. Markham answered both times and said Mrs. Markham was out.
4: Well, she used to come in here 2 or 3 times a month. Made us go over the car from top to bottom. She hasn't been around now for 7 or 8 months. I don't know who's taking care of the car.
0: Expense account item 430 cents, 3 phone calls to the Markham residence. I didn't state any particular business. I simply asked to speak to Mrs. Markham. Each time I called, a male voice answered. Each time, the male voice told me Mrs. Markham was out, she was ill, and she was away on a short trip. Industrial Management Limited, Floyd B. Markham President, has a 3-room office suite near the Embarcadero. 10 years ago, it had been sensationally new and glassy. When I got there, the carpet was a little too thin and the varnish a little too thin, too. The whole place smelled faintly of mildew.
5: Yes?
0: I'd like to see Mr. Markham, please.
5: Do you have an appointment?
0: No, not exactly. My name is Harris. I'm with the Cleveland Pump Company.
5: Pump Company?
0: Yes, we're setting in 38 of our installations at the new plant in Valparaiso. Didn't you get my letter?
5: Well, I'm sorry. I'm afraid... May I ask your name again?
0: Harris, Stephen B. Harris, Cleveland Pump Company.
5: Oh, yes. Well, Mr. Harris, I'm afraid Mr. Markham never received your letter. When did you mail it?
0: 30 days ago. Maybe it was 2 weeks. Well, tell Mr. Markham I'm here and I'll...
5: I'm sorry, Mr. Harris. Mr. Markham isn't in the office just now.
0: Oh. Well, I'll wait.
5: Well? He won't be in today. As a matter of fact, he won't be in the rest of the week.
0: Where can I call him?
5: Well, I'm afraid that's impossible.
0: Can't I call him at home?
5: No.
0: Now, look, is he in business or isn't he?
5: Mr. Harris, Mr. Markham hasn't been in the office for 6 months or more. He's tied up on a rather long-range project.
0: What's your name?
5: I'm Miss Beidler.
0: Why didn't you say that in the first place, Miss Beidler?
5: Well,
0: who else can I talk to here?
5: No one, I'm afraid.
0: You mean that's all there is in this office? Just you and him, when he feels like coming in?
5: I'll tell Mr. Markham you were here.
0: The Markham house was on Fiorella Street, about 6 blocks from the Fairmont Hotel. Stone walls, iron grillwork, tangling ivy. An old house that had been built by rich people for rich people to live in. The kind of shabby-looking place that only New Yorkers and San Franciscans can get by with and still be called wealthy. I used Ed Porter's car, with the Western Life and Trust Company emblem on the door, parked it in the driveway as close as I could to the entrance. It was exactly 1 o'clock when the door opened. He was tall and pretty, with black hair and broad shoulders.
6: Yes? What is it?
0: I'd like to see Mrs. Markham, please.
6: I'm Mr. Markham. Can I help you?
0: My name's Dollar. I'm with Western Life and Trust Company. Mr. Porter called you?
6: No, he didn't.
0: Oh, well, it must have slipped his mind. He said he was going to call.
6: What's it about?
0: I brought a check from Mrs. Markham on her 3rd endowment policy.
6: Oh. Well, I'll give it to her. She isn't in right now.
0: Well, I'm supposed to deliver it to her. I'll come back another time when she's in.
6: No, you can give it to me. I'll see that she gets it.
0: I'm sorry, Mr. Markham, but I have
6: to give it. Look, I know you want to give her the check and try to sell her some more insurance. She's just not in the market. You can save your little spiel where it'll do some good.
0: Oh, you misunderstand me, Mr. Markham. I have to deliver this to her in person.
6: What's your name again?
0: Dollar. Johnny Dollar.
6: Come in.
0: I'll wait till she comes back and make an appointment. Mr. Porter told me he'd made it for 3 today.
6: She's here. Just come in.
0: Why the runaround, then?
6: Mrs. Markham is desperately ill. I don't want to disturb her with things like this.
0: Well, I'm sorry to hear that. What's the trouble?
6: Very serious anemia. So if you'll just give me the check...
0: I have a report to make out when I deliver this.
6: I just...
0: Only take a minute to hand her the check. Then it'll be off my mind and off your mind.
6: Now, look here, Mr.
0: Didn't you call the company's home office about this check?
6: I called because Mrs. Markham requested me to call.
0: Oh, yes.
6: Just wait here.
0: In the little swirl of his exit, I smelled shaving lotion and guessed at the brand name. I also guessed that his suit cost $300, even if I didn't know what San Francisco tailor had made it. The shirt, the tie, the shoes were expensive, too. Yeah, Mr. Floyd Markham liked expensive things. I wondered if he dyed his hair to keep it all black. I wondered if he was 45 or 50. I also wondered why, in a house of that size, on that kind of street, a servant hadn't answered the door.
6: This way, Mr. Dollar.
0: He led me up a flight of stairs and finally into a high-ceiling room with a fireplace at one end. A gray-haired woman with a sharp, angular face was seated near the window, looking out over the city and the bay. She didn't turn her head when we came into the room, but I could see that her eyes were watery and slightly glazed.
6: Please, don't take too long and don't upset her. Leslie. Leslie, dear.
7: Yes, Floyd.
6: This is Mr. Dollar from the insurance company. He has something for you. Be a good girl, Leslie, and speak to Mr. Dollar.
7: How do you do?
6: And ask him...
7: Yes. How is Mr. Porter?
0: Oh, he's fine, Mrs. Markham, fine. He'll be sorry to hear that you've been ill.
7: I really would rather that you didn't tell Mr. Porter.
0: Oh.
7: I'm satisfied to make my own slow recovery and not worry any of my friends. We'd like some sherry, Floyd.
6: Now you know what the doctor said, Leslie.
7: Mr. Dollar, you'd like some sherry, wouldn't you?
0: Why, yes, I'd like that very much.
7: Floyd?
6: No, I'm sorry, Mr. Dollar. It's absolutely forbidden, and you know that, dear. Do you have the check, Mr. Dollar?
0: Yes, right here. Here you are, Mrs. Markham.
7: Thank you.
6: Is there anything else, Mr. Dollar?
0: Well,
7: Mr. Dollar,
6: Now, Leslie...
0: Yes? Leslie. What is it, Mrs. Markham?
7: I'm very tired. Excuse me if I seem impolite. Good day.
0: Good day, Mrs. Markham. Expense account item 5, 10 cents. Phone call to Ed Porter at his office.
8: Yes, Mr. Dollar?
0: Look, Mrs. Markham's 5'5", about 120, black hair, gray streak to the right of the part, blue eyes, looks about 40 years old, a good 40.
8: Why, yes, that sounds like her. You mean you've seen her?
0: I've seen what's left of her, Mr. Porter.
8: Oh, good Lord, she's not dead.
0: Almost.
8: What?
0: He's killing her, Mr. Porter. My guess is he's been at it for about 6 months.

0: Act Two of yours truly, Johnny Dollar, in just a moment. Nobody will take a frown at face value anymore now that the word has gotten around about Jack Benny's return to the air. With Mary Livingston, Dennis Day, Rochester, Don Wilson, Mel Blanc, Frank Nelson, and Mr. Kitzel, nothing less than your very best smile will do for the occasion. Tonight, and every Sunday night, hear CBS Radio's Jack Benny Show and give your sense of humor a real workout. Now, Act Two of yours truly, Johnny Dollar and the Marcum Matter.
1: Take a rich old house on a rich old street in San Francisco. Walk in with a legitimate insurance check for $50,000 and tell a man named Floyd Marcum you want to deliver it to his wife. Tell him this when you know that no one has seen or heard from his wife in 6 months. Just tell him you want to see her. Insist that you see her. Then stand around and listen to him lie a couple of times. Then let him take you to her. Give her the check. Say goodbye. 20 minutes after I walked out of the Markhams' house and picked up Ed Porter, we drove back to the house and parked 100 feet from the entrance.
2: This is the darndest thing I ever heard of, Mr. Dollar. I'm not sure it's all clear to me. What's our position?
1: Oh, I wouldn't know that, Mr. Porter. That's up to the legal department. This much I'm sure of right now. Markham's already deposited $100,000 of her insurance money into a joint account. If I'm not mistaken, this last check will go into that account, too. Right now, while we're sitting here, she's probably endorsing that check.
2: Well, then I don't see where it's any of our
1: business. He's making her endorse the check. He's making her stay in that house, in that room, away from everybody.
2: Well, how? What way? He said she was ill. You said she appeared ill.
1: I don't know how he's doing it, but I'm going to find out.
2: Are you sure this isn't all surmise on your part?
1: You weren't in the room when she said, "Let's have some sherry, please, let's have some sherry."
2: Well, I must be pretty
1: dumb.
2: She was
1: really trying to say she wanted him to leave the room so she could talk to me. So she could have one little minute to tell me what the matter is, what's going on. His next move is to deposit that check. Then one big withdrawal, the whole $150,000, and bye-bye, Floyd Markham.
2: Mr. Dollar, I'm just an insurance broker. I don't understand. Well,
1: how'd you like to be an investigator for about 10 minutes?
2: Me?
1: Yeah. You see that car that just pulled up in the driveway?
2: Well, yes.
1: The girl driving it holds down that dummy office of Markham's. Her name's Beidler. She might be in on this with him.
2: And that's Mr. Markham leaving the house.
1: Good. Now, look, here's what you do. Follow them. I think I know where they're going, but you follow them and make sure.
2: Well, where are they going?
1: To the bank to deposit that check.
2: Oh. Well, where are you going?
1: To have that glass of sherry, Mr. Porter. Ed Porter pulled his hat down low over his face and put both hands on the wheel and took out after that 55 Cadillac sedan. I crossed the street, went back up on the porch of the house and knocked. I didn't expect her to answer. I didn't expect anyone to answer, but I wanted to make sure. I went around to the garden. There wasn't a sound in the big old house when I opened the garden door and went up the stairs again. The door to her room was closed. She wasn't by the window anymore. She was stretched out on the divan. I felt her wrist for a pulse. It was there, faint, but there. About 3 inches up her arm, there was a series of little marks. I lifted one eyelid and felt her neck muscles. She was doped to the ears. Mrs. Markham. Mrs. Markham, can you hear me? Look, I've come to help you.
3: Me?
1: Yes. Yes, I'm going to take you out of here. Now, don't be frightened.
3: Mr. Dollar?
1: That's right. That's right. That's the ticket.
3: Insurance company.
1: Yes.
3: Now, I remember.
1: Yes, that's right.
3: Thank you for bringing my check. I don't want...
1: Want what, Mrs. Markham?
3: Want any of my friends to worry.
1: Oh.
3: I'm improving. But I don't want them to know I'm ill. Just say I'm out of town for a while.
1: He told you to say that, didn't he?
3: Yes. He told me to say exactly that. Mr. Dollar, don't fool me. Please don't fool me.
1: What?
3: You will help me get out of here. You aren't fooling me, are you? Are you?
1: I carried her downstairs and put her in my car and drove her to the St. Regis Emergency Hospital. Expense account item $6,100, deposit with the hospital office. I explained as much as necessary to the intern who promised to advise me when Mrs. Markham became rational. After that, I drove back to the house. Ed Porter's blue coupe was parked across the street.
2: I didn't know what to do but come back here. And when I got back, I didn't know what to do either.
1: Slow down. You're doing fine.
2: Oh, you were right. You were absolutely right. They went straight to the Bank of America to deposit that money.
1: I kind of thought they might be back here by now.
2: No, they're over at Angelo's having a drink and some dinner. I followed them there.
1: You're getting to be quite a sleuth, Mr. Porter.
2: Well, I try to do my best and use my head. Mr. Dollar, did you talk to Mrs. Markham?
1: As much as I could. She was doped. I took her out and put her in the hospital.
2: Oh. Well, should you have done that, Mr. Dollar?
1: I could have left her up in that room to die, Mr. Porter.
2: Oh, yes. Well, what's our next move?
1: Ours?
2: Well, certainly. I can't quit now, Mr. Johnny.
1: Well, let's go to Angelo's, Eddie. Ed Porter settled the hat lower on his ears and gripped the wheel harder, and we took off for Angelo's on Stoker Street. When we got there, we didn't have to go inside to see if our people were still around. The Cadillac sedan was in the parking lot. So we took up a plant across the street.
2: Well, why wait? Why not go in and take them out of there and take them down to the police?
1: Well, that might blow the whole thing. Now, we have to wait and see what Mrs. Markham has to say when she's well enough to talk.
2: Yeah, but...
1: I'm sure she'll have some charges to prefer. In the meantime, we wait and see what's what.
2: Yeah, what do you think he'll do when he goes home and finds her gone?
1: Well, that'll be pretty interesting. What do you think he'll do?
2: Well, I imagine he'll think she got up and walked out.
1: No, he knows better than that. He's had her doped up for 6 months. He knows he can go out of the house and she'll stay right where he left her while he's gone. No, that isn't it.
2: Oh. Well, then he'll know that she had help.
1: That's more like it, Mr. Porter.
2: I liked Eddie. It gives me kind of a feeling.
1: Okay, Eddie. Now answer the question.
2: Oh, what'll he do? He'll try to get out of town. That's it. He'll try to leave town. He'll know that he's had it.
1: Come on.
2: Huh?
1: They're pulling out. We followed them to a cocktail lounge near the Presidio. We waited around outside the place for 2 hours. Expense account item 7.25. I called the St. Regis Receiving Hospital. Mrs. Markham's condition was unchanged. Item 8, $2, 2 hamburgers, 2 Cokes and cigarettes for Mr. Porter and myself. We had just finished eating when Floyd Markham's Cadillac turned out onto the street. We followed it for 10 minutes. When Markham parked on a dark hill, we cut our lights and came to a stop.
2: Mr. Dollar?
1: Yeah, Eddie?
2: Can you see what they're doing?
1: Yeah.
2: What?
1: Necking.
2: Huh?
1: Necking, you know.
2: I should have telephoned my wife.
1: At 12:10, Floyd Markham turned the car around and drove back into town. We followed once more. We saw him double park outside a 4-story apartment house on a steep hill, let the woman out, then drive on. Eddie?
2: Yeah, Johnny?
1: Think you can handle something else alone?
2: Oh, I'd love to.
1: Women sometimes talk a lot easier than men. You keep on him. When he finds his wife absent, I want to know where he goes.
2: Wherever it is, I'll let you know. You gonna shake her down?
1: Something like that. Get going. I watched my new assistant investigator follow out after Markham's Cadillac. Then I went inside the apartment house. I, Beidler, was on the mailbox of apartment 104. I walked down the hall, listened a minute, and gave it a try.
4: Yes? Well, what on earth are you doing?
1: I'm here to see you, Miss Beidler. It's important.
4: You're, Mr. Harris.
1: I'm Mr. Dollar, Johnny Dollar. I'm an insurance investigator.
4: Oh. There was something about you today. I wasn't sure.
1: Now you're sure.
4: Oh, what are you doing?
1: Right now, I'm working for Western Life and Trust Company. You better sit down.
4: Well, I don't know that I'd better do anything, Mr. Dollar. You're rather rude.
1: Then you can stand. We've been checking into Floyd Markham. I don't think I have to tell you what we found out so far. I think you also know that by this time tomorrow, he'll be in jail and you might be right along with him.
4: Well, I'm sorry, Mr. Dollar. I simply
1: don't... Don't be sorry. Just use your head. I said you might be right along with him. On the other hand, if you have some useful information, the insurance company might be useful to you.
4: What do you mean?
1: Well, I figure he sold you on an island trip or an estate in the country bill of goods. It'll be harder getting it out of him, but we'll get it one way or another. We'll get it, all right. Now, what do you want to do?
4: I want a drink. You?
1: No, thanks.
4: I'm not bad. I'm not a criminal. I've never been in trouble.
1: You are now.
4: Why? Because I fell in love with him?
1: Because you were helping him kill her.
4: What are you talking about?
1: Mrs. Markham. She's in a hospital right now.
4: What?
1: I took her there myself today. He's had her doped with I don't know what for months. Having her sign checks, endorse deposit slips.
4: Funny.
1: Is it?
4: He told me that Mrs. Markham was out of town, divorcing him. I wondered how. You were right. It was a country estate. In England. A genteel life, he said. The London theater, walks in the country, little harmless things that most people can never do. He said we could do them as soon as he cleaned up his affairs. By tonight, he said we could start packing.
1: I took Iris Beidler with me back to the Markham house. The Cadillac was in the garage, and Ed Porter's blue coupe was pulled up across the street. When he saw us in the cab, he walked up.
2: Hi.
1: Hi. How's he doing? You can talk in front of her.
2: Only he hasn't done anything. No, I mean, I saw the light go on upstairs in Mrs. Markham's room, then it went out again. He's downstairs now, sitting in the living room.
1: Okay. Wait here.

0: Hello, Markham.
1: Hello.
0: If you're worried about your wife, which I doubt, she's in a hospital.
1: Are you a policeman?
0: Insurance investigator. That's Miss Beidler in the taxi over there.
1: Oh.
0: I want you to come with me now.
1: Of course. Yes. You said your name was Dollar?
0: That's right.
1: Why couldn't you have come around, say, next week?
0: She'd have been dead by then.
1: That's the way she should have been for 16 years. Dead.
0: Yeah. Come on, Markham. Expense account, item 9, $102, hotel and board in San Francisco. Item 10, $116, airfare back to Hartford. Item 11, $42.16, miscellaneous. Remarks? This one will wind up in court. Mrs. Markham's charges will include attempted homicide, attempt to defraud, attempt to... In the end, it was his attempt to run away, and it didn't work. It never works. Even if you get away, you find something new to run from. Total expenses, $968.20. Yours truly, Johnny Dollar.

0: Now, here's our star to tell you about next week's story.
1: Before I do, I want to say something to you about Thanksgiving. Now, there's a day that deserves celebration. And heartfelt thanks to the God who made us for being able to live in the most free and peaceful and bountiful country in the world. And yet, why wait for next Thursday or any Thanksgiving day? For Americans, it seems to me, Thanksgiving should be every day. Think about it, won't you? Next week in our story, New Orleans, the French Quarter, a beautiful girl and high adventure. Join us, won't you? Yours truly, Johnny Dollar.
0: Yours truly, Johnny Dollar, starring Bob Bailey, is transcribed in Hollywood. Written by John Dawson, it is produced and directed by Jack Johnstone. Heard in tonight's cast were Lois Corbett, Frank Nelson, Virginia Gregg, Bert Holland, Paula Winslow, and John Daner. 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Roy Rowan speaking.

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15: Johnny Dollar.
16: Did I wake you up, Dollar?
15: Oh, how could you? It's only 4 a.m.
16: Sorry, this is Ted Albright. I'm Eastern Indemnity's new branch manager in Chicago.
15: Congratulations and good night.
16: Oh, wait a minute, Dollar. I need you out here right away. It's about Frank Harvey.
15: One of your claim adjusters?
16: Then you do know him.
15: I worked on a lot of cases with him, yeah.
16: Well, you won't work on any more. He's been murdered.
15: I'll take the first plane out.
17: Mind if I cut in to say something, fellas? It won't take too long, since a word to the wise is sufficient. And in the English language, there is one word which is important to just about everyone in the world. That word is security. Security has several different meanings, however. Usually, we think of it in connection with the protecting of our military installations and defense industries. But it means more than that. There is a security which applies to every man, woman, and child in America. The security which comes from being in good health, having a good education, and being well taken care of in case things get a little too tough to handle by oneself. This kind of security is the problem of the president's newest cabinet member, the Secretary of Health, Education, and Welfare. This department ties together the work of several governmental agencies. First, there is the United States Public Health Service, which strives to make certain that the general health of the people in our country is in the best of condition. Then there is the Food and Drug Administration, which guarantees that the food we eat is pure and safe to eat. The Social Security Board, which takes care of old people, children, and the blind who need assistance, also comes under the Department of Health, Education, and Welfare, as does the United States Office of Education. This office does research on the educational possibilities, changes, and opportunities, and passes on its information to the various state boards of education. As you can see, the Department of Health, Education, and Welfare is one of the most important agencies in our government, assuring us, as it does, of a normal and healthy way of life.

0: Expense account submitted by Special Investigator Johnny Dollar to Home Office, Eastern Indemnity and Insurance Company, Hartford, Connecticut. The following is an accounting of expenditures during my investigation of the classified killer matter. Expense account item one, $71.30. Airfare and incidentals between Hartford and Chicago. I was greeted at the airport by Ted Albright and one of Chicago's winter blizzards.
1: Sorry about this lousy weather, Dollar. It'll slow us up plenty.
0: Oh, no hurry. It'll give you time to fill me in on Frank Harvey.
1: Well, I can tell you everything I know in about a half a minute. I wasn't even a child when it happened. The wife and I were visiting her folks in Milwaukee. The police traced me there at 2 this morning.
0: What did they tell you?
1: Oh, lousy drivers think they own the whole road.
0: Yeah, what did the police tell you?
1: Well, Frank was apparently at the office until 6:45 last night. That's when the night elevator man signed him out in his book. He left the office alone. About an hour later, a truck driver found his body half buried in a snowdrift out on Mannheim Road near the Northwest City limits. He'd been shot 3 times at close range. And that's all I know.
0: Oh, not very much, is it?
1: Watch what you're doing. All the stupid morons. Everybody thinks he can drive a car.
0: You're kind of on edge, aren't you?
1: Well, who wouldn't be? This thing happening to Harvey, driving back to Chicago in the middle of the night, no sleep. Oh, I'm sorry, Dollar. I guess it all piled up on me. I suppose you want to go right to our offices here.
0: No, I'll check with the police first. You want to drop me off?
1: Sure.
0: By the time we got down to 11th and State, the snowplows were out in full force. I went up to Homicide, where I met Lieutenant Franchetti.
2: A blizzard like this always cuts down the crime incidents rate, fella. Homicide, particularly. There'll be a rise in deaths from natural causes and yakidak, but not much for our department.
0: Yakidak?
2: Yeah. Antifreeze. Favorite cold weather drink of the bums on West Madison. They drain it from the radiators of parked cars. It's pretty lethal. Get in here.
0: Oh, thanks.
2: You want to know what we got on Frank Harvey, do you?
0: That's the general idea.
2: Well, we picked up a little more dope since we talked to Albright. Looks like Harvey was murdered while trying to sell his car.
0: How do you figure that?
2: We've been running a classified ad in one of the evening papers for the last couple of nights. Here's a copy of it.
0: Thanks. For sale, 53 Cadillac convertible, perfect condition, all accessories reasonable. How does this tie in?
2: Well, according to one of the mechanics in the garage where Harvey kept his car, he met a prospective buyer there last night. He heard him discussing the car, and then Harvey and the man got in and drove off. That was about 5 to 7.
0: The mechanic give you a description?
2: Yeah, pretty detailed one. Didn't catch his name, though. Ziegler's checking over the mug books right now.
0: That's the mechanic's name?
2: Yeah, Will Ziegler. So far, he's drawn a blank. Anyway, at 8:37 last night, we clocked in a call from a truck driver phoning from a pay station out on Mannheim Road. He found Harvey in a snowbank.
0: He was shot to death, huh?
2: Yeah, 3 bullet wounds, 2 slugs still in him, 3rd one's missing, .38 caliber. The land and groove marks are clean enough to identify the gun if we ever find it.
0: What about the car?
2: It's missing. Put out an APB with a description of the man and the general pickup on the car. No luck so far.
0: Well, how do you see it, Lieutenant?
2: Well, my guess is somebody figured out a cheap way to get himself a good automobile. Well, that's it, Dollar. Looks pretty routine from here on in. Nothing much you can do to help.
0: No, maybe not, Lieutenant, but I'd like to stick around.
2: Well, sure. Nothing else you can cover. Excuse me. Lieutenant Franchetti. Yes, Sergeant. Oh, good. The address again? Mannheim Road. Yeah, I got it. Thanks. Would you like to take a ride, Dollar?
0: Where to?
2: Mannheim Road. I just found Harvey's car.
0: It took us some 45 skidding minutes to make our way through the storm out to a beer and hamburger joint on Mannheim Road. A precinct car and a handful of reporters were already there when we arrived. A detective sergeant filled us in on the background.
3: The owner of this place came out about an hour ago to open up, Lieutenant.
4: He saw the car parked out there in the parking lot and phoned in.
3: Uh-huh. It's Frank Harvey's car, all right.
0: Been out here a long time, all that snow piled on it.
2: Yeah. Yeah. No doubt about where Harvey got shot. Not with all those bloodstains on the seat.
0: Uh-huh. You sure that mechanic said it was a man Harvey drove off with last night?
2: Does something give you a different idea?
0: There's a woman's compact back here on the floor. Expense account item two, $3.80. Cab fare back to your offices in downtown Chicago. We got nowhere talking to the beer joint owner, and there weren't any more physical clues in the car to tell us anything. But I figured maybe Ted Albright could.
1: Just doesn't make sense, Dollar.
0: Why not?
1: Well, you said the garage mechanic saw Frank drive away with a man. How'd a woman get into the picture?
0: Well, I thought maybe you could help us with that.
1: Me? How?
0: Well, you were Frank's boss. You must have got to know him pretty well.
1: Well, sure, sure. But what's that got to do with this woman?
0: Well, did he have any girlfriends? Anybody in particular that he went around with?
1: Oh, no, not that I know of. I'm sure he didn't.
0: A young, single guy making a good salary, driving a 53 Cadillac convertible, and he didn't have any girlfriends?
1: Well, I didn't mean it that way. Sure he did, but there wasn't anybody in particular I knew of. No women involved in any recent adjustments, either.
0: Oh, you've been going through Harvey's claim files, huh?
1: Yeah, I thought it might be a good idea. Didn't come up with anything, though.
0: What about life insurance?
1: Yeah, I talked to him about that. All he was carrying was 10,000 GI. Mother was the beneficiary. No motive there. Yeah, looks like the police were right. And somebody was just trying to get himself a car, Chief. Would you get it, Dollar?
0: Yeah, sure. Hello? That's right. Who's this?
5: Well, what I want to know is, you guys willing to pay something for finding the guy who done it?
0: Do you know something about it?
5: I know plenty, mister. Yeah, plenty. But I ain't telling nothing without getting paid for it. Not that I don't believe every patriotic citizen should ought to do his duty. But if there's a few bucks lying around, well, a fella's got to make a living these days, you know.
0: Yeah, sure. Suppose we get together and talk it over. If you have information, you've got a deal. Now, where do we get together?
5: Well, it ain't that I want to chisel you for anything, mister. Always willing to do my duty as an honest citizen.
0: Yeah, yeah. Where do we get together?
5: Well, now, my name's Taggart. Spell it with two G's. I'm the room clerk at the Biloxi Hotel.
0: Where's that?
5: Well, it's at Wells and Grand. Now, I ain't trying to chisel or anything, mister. It's just that I...
0: Be right there. Expense account item 3, $1.25. Cab fare to the Biloxi Hotel. Expense account item 4, $20. To help the room clerk, Martin Taggart, combat the high cost of living. Two principal items of which were obviously garlic and bourbon.
6: That's your name right there, wrote on the register. Miss Alma Carter, she calls herself.
0: She checked in here around 9:30 last night.
6: That's right. All kind of scared and frightened looking. Noticed some stains on her coat, too. Looked like blood to me. Oh, and not that it's any of my business. I just give them their rooms and collect their money. That's all I'm paid for.
0: All right, let's have the rest of it, Taggart.
6: Well, when she come out here in the lobby every couple of hours or so to listen to the news broadcast on the radio there, and when she wanted me to go out and buy the papers for her 3 or 4 times, well, I started wondering about things.
0: Very shrewd.
6: Yeah. Well, when I heard the news about that woman's compact being found in the car, that kind of clinched things. I figured then I'd better put through a call to you.
0: She's in room 14?
6: That's right. Room 14. You'll find it right straight down
0: there. Thanks.

0: Jackson's there.
1: Miss Carter, I'd like to talk to you.
0: Who are you?
1: My name is Dollar, insurance investigator.
0: Insurance and... All right, come in.
1: Thanks.
0: Now, what's this all about, Mr. Dollar? Knocking on a perfect stranger's room, saying you have to talk with me.
1: Let's get one thing straight first. You're wrong about our being strangers.
0: Wrong? I've never seen you before.
1: No, but I've seen you. Or at least your picture.
0: My picture?
1: Yeah. On the desk of the Chicago manager for Eastern Indemnity.
0: On the desk of...
1: That's right, Mrs. Albright.

You know, many great men have attained the highest office in our land, the presidency of the United States. Can you guess the name of this man? He was president longer than anyone else. Probably no other president since Lincoln had as many friends and enemies. During his administration, many beneficial measures became law, such as unemployment compensation and Social Security. During a serious banking crisis, he reassured the people by declaring, "All we have to fear is fear itself." When he was 63, a brain hemorrhage put an end to one of the most controversial administrations in our history. If you don't have his name by now, here's one more clue. He was the first to broadcast the so-called fireside chat. Who was he? Franklin Delano Roosevelt, 32nd President of the United States. His life is part of your American heritage. And now, with our star, John Lund, we bring you the second act of Yours Truly, Johnny Dollar.

0: Under the proper circumstances, Mrs. Ted Albright could have been a very attractive woman. Under the circumstances in which I met her, she didn't come even close to making the grade.
1: You know who I am. You know I'm Ted's wife.
0: You were with Frank Harvey last night?
1: Yes.
0: When he was killed?
1: Yes.
0: What happened, Mrs. Albright?
1: Can I have a cigarette, please?
0: Yeah, sure. Yeah.
1: Thanks. I ran out a couple of hours ago. Didn't help my nerves any.
0: Yeah.
1: Thank you. That helps.
0: All right. What happened, Mrs. Albright?
1: Well, Frank was going to give a prospect a ride in the car last night. He asked me if I'd mind going along.
0: Pretty friendly with Frank, were you?
1: We were good friends.
0: Your husband know that you had this date with him?
1: No. Ted thought I was visiting my folks in Milwaukee.
0: Mm-hmm. Go on.
1: Frank picked me up the main entrance of the insurance building about 7.
0: This other man was in the car?

0: About Mannheim Road.
1: Mm-hmm. Go on.
0: We were driving along a lonely stretch of road when the man told Frank to pull over to the side and stop. He had a gun in his hand. Frank asked him what the big idea was. And the man laughed in a kind of crazy way. He pulled the trigger.
1: What happened then?
0: Everything's kind of a blur after that. I think I screamed. Tried to get out of the car. I know I fell to the ground. And I got to my feet and started running.
1: Did the man chase you?
0: I don't know. I just kept on running, and when I saw that old shack down the road, I ran behind it and hid. I think I fainted then. Sometime later, I got a lift from a passing motorist. He took me into town, and I came here.
1: You've been here ever since?
0: Yes.
1: Why didn't you call the police when you got into town?
0: Don't you realize what happened? I was out with a man who wasn't my husband. Involved in a murder, I couldn't tell anyone. My only chance to avoid being involved in a scandal. Can't you understand that?
1: No, I can't. And I don't think Frank Harvey could either. After Mrs. Albright told her story to Lieutenant Franchetti and a police stenographer, she was booked and held as a material witness. Then Franchetti sent out a pickup for Ted Albright.
2: Now, looks like it's boiling down, Dollar. Jealous husband hires a gun to knock off his wife's boyfriend. It's a classic pattern.
1: Yeah, maybe. What about that garage mechanic?
2: Ziegler?
1: Yeah. He have any luck with the mug books?
2: Yeah. Came up with three that he said looked pretty close, all ex-cons, long records. We're running them down now.
1: How does Mrs. Albright's description of the killer fit?
2: Not too close. I showed her the mugs and she said no. But then she would.
1: Why?
2: Well, once we get the guy, he'll put the finger on her husband. That'll be a stinking mess.
1: Well, it's not exactly reminiscent of a rose right now. It looked like routine police procedure from then on in, so one of Franchetti's men drove me to the Palmer house and I checked into my room. I was looking forward to a hot shower, but I didn't quite make it. Johnny Dollar.
3: This is Albright, Dollar. I've got to talk to you.
1: Where are you?
3: Down in the lobby.
1: Come on up. Come in.
4: Where's Alma, Dollar? Have the police got her?
1: Yeah, material witness.
4: Dear God in heaven.
1: They've got a pickup out for you, too.
4: For me? Well, why should... Hey, wait a minute. Did the police think that I killed Frank Harvey?
1: Or hired someone to do it.
4: But that's incredible. It's insane. It's
1: you
4: not...
1: knew Alma was seeing Frank, didn't you?
4: Well, I suspected it, yes. I wasn't sure,
1: You were
4: but...
1: pretty sure she was out with Frank last night. That's why you went up to Milwaukee, to check on her story about going to visit her parents there.
4: Yes, I did. But I didn't get there until almost 10 o'clock, and that's the first I really knew she wasn't there. Don't you see, Dollar? That's my alibi.
1: The police won't think so.
4: I don't care what the police think. It's Alma I'm worried about down there in some stinking rotten cell. There's got to be some way of getting this mess straightened out.
1: I know what the first step is.
4: What's that?
1: You're going to turn yourself in. Expense account item 5, $2.25. Cab fare from the Palmer House to police headquarters at 11th and State, where I dropped off Albright in care of Lieutenant Franchetti, and then went out to the garage where Frank Harvey had kept his car. I found the man I wanted in a paint booth at the rear of the second floor.
5: Ziegler? Your name's Ziegler?
6: Hey, Matt.
5: I'm looking for Will Ziegler. Is that you?
6: Yeah, that's right, Matt. What can I do for you?
5: My name is Dollar.
6: Huh?
5: I'm an insurance investigator.
6: Yeah, that's so.
5: I'd like to ask you a few questions.
6: Oh, hey, I get it, Mac. Insurance investigator. Yeah, that guy Harvey, he was in the same racket, wasn't he? You know, the guy who got killed.
5: Yeah, that's right.
6: Hey, it was rough. Guy getting himself bumped off that way, real rough. I was standing right there when he and the Joker who done it drove off, you know.
5: Yeah, that's what I wanted to talk to you about.
6: Yeah, sure, Mac. Be glad to tell you what I can, but I already gave that lieutenant, what's his name? Franchetti?
5: Yeah.
6: Yeah, I already gave him all the dope. I picked out 2 or 3 guys from that Rogues Gallery book that looked like the Joker I seen.
5: Had you ever seen that man down here before?
6: I couldn't swear it, Mac. I don't think I ever seen a guy before, no.
5: What about Ted Albright?
6: Who?
5: Ted Albright. He was Harvey's boss. Ever see him down here?
6: Albright. Albright.

0: Well, the name don't mean anything, Mac. Could be he's a customer here, but I never run across him.
1: Okay, let's get back to this man who drove off with Harvey.
0: Huh?
1: Did you notice anything strange about him? Anything different? Peculiar?
0: No, that's the trouble. Like I told that lieutenant, you never can tell about them kind of jokers.
1: What kind?
0: You know, them psychos. Like that guy is.
1: Oh, you figure he's a psycho?
0: Oh, sure, has to be. I got it all figured out.
1: Yeah? How's that, Steve?
0: Look, here's a guy, sees an ad in the paper. Car for sale. So he figures he'll meet the guy who run the ad, drive out on some lonely stretch of road, bump him off, and make away with the car. Just don't make sense.
1: Why not?
0: Any guy who's in the hot car business don't go through all that trouble. And letting people see him, besides. He picks out some nice-looking jalopy parked on the street, picks a lock, jumps the ignition, and whoop, he's off. Clean. Get what I mean?
1: Yeah, I get what you mean.
0: Sure, but this guy don't do it that way. He puts himself in a spot where I can see him. And even worse, when Harvey picks up that dame in front of that insurance building, he don't back out of the deal. He bumps Harvey off with one perfectly good witness sitting right there beside him. The guy has to be a psycho.
1: Seems to make sense.
0: Sure. I got it all figured. Hey, look, when that lieutenant, what's his name?
1: Franchetti.
0: Yeah, Franchetti. When he picks up them three guys I put the finger on, all he's got to do is find out which one's the psycho. That'll be the guy he's after. But look, I got to get back on the job, Mac. Guy wants it by 5 this afternoon. Hey, I hope I helped you out, Mac. Let me know if you get that guy.
1: Yeah. I'll let you know. Expense account item 6. $1.85. Cab fare back to police headquarters, where I had a talk with Alma Albright.
2: Tony, Ted's been arrested, Mr. Dollar.
1: That's right.
2: Why'd they have to do that to him? He didn't have anything to do with it.
1: I'm not too interested right now in what happens to you or Ted.
2: No, I don't blame you.
1: That man who killed Frank, do you have any idea what kind of work he did?
2: Work?
1: Yes. Did he say anything about what he did, who he was, or where he lived?
2: No, nothing. All he and Frank talked about was the car.
1: Was there anything peculiar about his hands or his clothes or anything like that?
2: No, nothing. Wait a minute, his clothes.
1: Yeah, what about him?
2: There was a kind of a faint, sweet odor I noticed, like...
1: Nail polish remover, maybe?
2: Yes, that's it, nail polish remover. How did you know? Does that have anything to do with Frank's death?
1: I'm not sure. Expense account item 7. $1.85. Cab fare back to the garage. Ziegler had finished the paint job and had punched out for the day. Expense account item 8. $2.95. Cab fare to a rooming house out on the west side of town.
0: Hey. Hi, Mac. Come on in. Come in.
1: Thanks.
0: Well, what brings you out this way, Mac? Something turn up about that joker who bumped your insurance friend?
1: I wanted to talk to you about that theory of yours.
0: Theory? Oh, you mean about the guy being a psycho?
1: Right? Yeah. I think you've got something there.
0: Oh, yeah, sure I have it. Figures. Say, look, I was just getting some clothes together to take down to the cleaners. You mind if I go ahead with it while we talk?
1: No, go right ahead.
0: Thanks. And about that psycho routine, yeah. That's the only thing that makes sense about the whole business. You know, him knocking off your friend with the girl in the car and all.
1: I thought of another angle about the girl, Ziegler. He might have had some plans about her, too.
0: Hey, that's right. Never thought of that. It ties in, though. You know, no telling what a psycho will do where a pretty girl's concerned, huh? How do you like this jacket, Mac? Some class, huh? Set me back a C note.
1: You kind of go for classy clothes, don't you, Ziegler?
0: Oh, yeah. I like them fine.
1: Big cars, too, huh?
0: Oh, you ain't just whooping, Mac. Nothing gives a guy class like sharp clothes and a real fine car.
1: What did you think of Frank Harvey's job?
0: That? Mac, that was the end. A real dreamboat. Car like that, clothes like these. I could really have the dame standing in line waiting for him. Huh?
1: Mm-hmm.
0: Yeah.
1: You always take that many clothes to the cleaners at one time?
0: Oh, yeah. You gotta take good care of rags like this, you know. Should be cleaned after every time you wear them.
1: Do they have any trouble removing the acetone odor from them?
0: Acetone?
1: Yeah. The solvent you use in your auto paint.
0: Yeah, that stuff really cleans.
1: That's what Mrs. Albright said.
0: Is that right? Who's she?
1: The girl you and Frank Harvey picked up in front of the insurance building last night.
0: Oh. Yeah. Yeah. She, noticed it, huh?
1: That's what she said.
0: Oh, nice-looking babe, that Mrs. Albright. Real nice.
1: Just the kind to fit in with classy clothes and a dreamboat car like Harvey's,
0: oh,
1: huh?
0: Oh, man, you're saying it. A doll like that, a car like that, a guy would really be sitting on top of the world, huh?
1: Yeah.
0: How'd you know, Mike? That acetone stuff tip you, huh?
1: It helped.
0: Mm-hmm.
1: Your crack at the garage about picking up the girl was the real tip.
0: Yeah, that's right. I shouldn't have known about that, should I? How do you like that? Always did shoot off my mouth too much.
1: Well, you want to ride in with me or wait till the cops get out here?
0: Might as well ride in with you, Mac. I'll get my coat and hat, huh?
1: Don't try it, Ziegler.
0: Okay, Mac. I quit. I always get excited at the wrong time. Like I did with Harvey. Oh, that was too bad.
1: Killing him?
0: No. Doing it in the car that way. Spoiled that great upholstery. Couldn't even use the job after that. That was a mistake.
1: Expense account item 9, $17.50. 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Yours truly, Johnny Dollar.
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1: Johnny Dollar.
4: Mr. Dollar, this is Miss Beale at the travel office calling back. I got your plane space, all right.
1: Oh, good. Wait till I get a pencil. Okay.
4: You leave Idlewild tomorrow morning at 9 on National Flight 405, and you reach New Orleans tomorrow evening at 5:01.
1: 5:01. Got it.
4: You'll have to stay in New Orleans overnight, and the earliest flight I could get out of there is Pan America number 701 the next morning at 8.
1: 8 o'clock.
4: That'll put you in Managua at 5:50 that evening, and there's a train from there to San Juan del Sur.
1: Oh, that part of it should be fun.
4: The fare one way, including tax, is $216.55. Why don't you buy a round trip?
1: Well, just habit, I guess. Superstition. I don't like to presume I'm going to get back from any of these trips I make. That would really be asking for trouble.
3: Edmund O'Brien in another adventure of the man with the action-packed expense account, America's fabulous freelance insurance investigator.
1: Yours truly, Johnny Dollar. 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The following is an accounting of expenditures during my investigation of the David Rocky matter. Expense account item 1, $4.50, transportation from Hartford to New York City. Item 2, $1.20 cab fare to the hiring hall of the National Maritime Union. I talked with you on the phone, Mr. Richter. Dollar?
5: Oh, yeah. Well, like I told you then, your man is in San Juan del Sur. Or if he left, we don't know about it.
1: I hope he's there. I've got plane reservations.
5: I called the Edwardson line. That's the outfit he was sailing for. I want to double-check on our records, and theirs are the same. He missed his sailing in San Juan del Sur, and they signed on a local man as far as Panama.
1: The ship was the Lyle Edwardson?
5: That's it.
1: Can you give me anything that would help identify him?
5: Well, here's his signature and his last job assignment card.
1: Can I keep this?
5: Yeah. I guess so, sure.
1: Thanks.
5: Let's see, here's his membership book number, 146544.
1: Mm-hmm. All right. Would you happen to have any photographs in your file?
5: No, but the Coast Guard office would, on his certificate of identification and certificate of service. They'll both be in a file on him over there.
1: Good, that's what I need. I wouldn't know him if I did find him.
5: I'll fix you up. Naturally, I'm curious. You flying all the way down to that port. What do you want with this David Rocky? Mind telling me?
6: He just became a millionaire.
5: What?
6: Well, when Rocky was a kid, he was adopted by a Titus Morgan in Boston. Wealthy man. He just died, leaving everything to Rocky.
5: How do you like that?
6: A million and a half, including $50,000 in insurance. That put me on the case.
5: Hmm. How would you like to get some news like that?
6: I don't think I could take it. Well, thanks a lot, Mr. Richter.
5: That was nothing. Yeah, when you find this guy, ask him if he can spare a few bucks for the Seaman's home, will you?
6: From the Coast Guard documents on David Rocky, I memorized his picture, and the next morning, I left New York. Expense account item 3, $297, fare and incidental to Managua. Item 4, $35, a charter plane I finally arranged for the next day that put me in San Juan del Sur at 3 o'clock the next afternoon. I found hotel accommodations and then looked up the local office of David Rocky's last employers, the Edwardson Steamship Lines.

0: Can I assist?
1: Oh. Good afternoon.
2: Hello. My name is Dahl. I just arrived from Hartford, Connecticut.
0: Well, well, well. My name is Wall. Clayton Wall. How do you do?
2: Mr. Wall?
0: Why on earth would anyone leave Hartford to come to a place like this?
2: I'm an insurance investigator. I was sent down here to find a seaman who sailed on one of your ships, David Rocky. Remember him?
0: Oh, yes. Certainly I remember him. Did you say insurance investigator?
2: That's right. Why did you ask that?
0: Oh, I just wondered. What do you want with him?
2: He has some money coming from a policy and an estate.
0: Oh. I think I'd go back to Hartford, Mr. Dollar.
2: Why?
0: David Rocky is not in a position to hear about money up in the States.
2: Oh?
0: He's in jail. He's being charged with murder.
2: I see. When did this happen?
0: I'm afraid I don't have all the particulars. The papers, they aren't famous here for accurate reporting. But he missed his ship, you know. That was not quite 2 weeks ago.
2: Yes, I've been told that.
0: I believe the reason was a drinking bout. And as a result of it, this employee of ours, a Nicaraguan, was killed. Stabbed to death, I believe.
2: Why didn't anybody know about this in New York, his union or your company?
0: Things move very slowly down here.
2: Well, you must be in contact with your New York office.
0: My communications are of a purely business nature, Mr. Dollar. I suppose that sounds rather inhumane.
2: Yes, matter of fact, it does.
0: This office handles many thousands of dollars each year for the company, and I have to protect its position.
2: You mean that's why you didn't report this trouble of Rocky's?
0: If I had, it would have meant interference with the officials.
2: And that wouldn't have been good for you?
0: It would not. One who wants to continue in business here doesn't interfere with the Guardia Nacional. It is both military and police. And like in all countries, they have legal procedures.
2: I take it you haven't seen Rocky since he was arrested?
0: No, I haven't.
2: Well, I hope you don't mind if I do.
0: I'll be blunt with you. As long as the interference doesn't stem from this office, I think it's highly in order. I wish you luck, Mr. Dollar. And I'd like to have you tell me how you come out. I'm not as heartless as I sound.
2: No, sure, sure. Just a good businessman. Before I tackled them, I learned what I could about the police setup in Nicaragua. The Guardia had been organized originally by American Army and Marine officers. A lot of what I dug up would have been good news to criminals, a couple of thousand men enforcing laws in the country about the size of New York State. But at least it looked like I'd find somebody who could speak English. I did, but that was all there was in my favor.
3: You cannot talk to him. He's a prisoner and I will not have people talk to him.
2: Why not, Sergeant? Why don't you want me to see him?
3: It's for me to say. That is my order.
2: You're an important man, I understand that, but there are some who are more important.
3: What do you say?
2: You're evidently used to dealing with people who are afraid of you. I don't have any reason to be afraid of you.
3: Importance? I do not understand. And fear?
2: I'm here under the proper papers. They give me certain rights. David Rocky was under papers, too. He has rights. Does he have a lawyer?
3: He does not want one.
2: That's difficult to believe.
3: You think I lie?
2: I think you'd better let me go see him.
3: No. He's a prisoner.
2: Prisoner or not, he has a right to see me. I'll go to the American consul in Managua if I have to. You must know where he'll go, to your superior officers. You can't do this because of personal feelings, Sergeant.
3: You stay 10 minutes, no more.
2: Thanks. Maybe that'll be enough.

0: Who is it? Don't you have a light? No. Who is it?
1: My name is Dollar, Rocky. I came down from the States to find you.
0: That's a laugh. I know how these things go. They haven't even heard about it up there, so why should anybody come looking for me?
1: Titus Morgan died.
0: Oh, I'm sorry to hear that. What does that have to do with it?
1: He left you a little money, some insurance. Company wanted to find you so they could clear their books.
0: This a fact?
1: Yeah. What about this murder charge?
0: If you've been outside, you know more about it than I do. This is where I woke up, and this is where I've been. I don't know what's going on.
1: What do you mean, this is where you woke up?
0: I got drunk. I don't remember getting here.
1: You know about the murder, John?
0: Well, yeah, they told me about that.
1: What happened?
0: I don't know. I drank too much. It almost seems like I got a Mickey.
1: Did you kill this guy?
0: Are you on the level?
1: Certainly I am. Here, hold my wallet while I get a match. That's my operating license. My cards are inside.
0: Connecticut. It's close to home. I'm sorry I was so suspicious, but you could have been working for the police, coming in here to give me some false hope and make me blab.
1: What about the killing?
0: I don't remember. I don't know what happened. His name was Sagasa. He was foreman of the longshoreman crew that loaded
1: him. I know that.
0: Well, I didn't have to stand watch that night, so I went with him. I've done it before. I knew him. There were all these drinks at his place, finally, with his wife. I remember midnight, but not much after that. Except half remembering going to bed because I was so stiff.
1: You went to bed there?
0: I'm not even sure of that. I think so. I don't remember going anyplace else. And believe me, I've been trying to.
1: What then?
0: I don't know. Almost like a nightmare. I can remember the police being there. In the morning, I was here. And that Sergeant Ortega won't tell me what's going on or let me see anybody. I don't even know how he was killed.
1: You've been stabbed. He was lying on the floor in the middle of the front room.
0: I wouldn't have any reason to kill Emiliano.
1: You remember who was with you?
0: Yeah, there was his wife, as I said.
1: What's her name?
0: Misha.
1: Tell me about her.
0: Well, there's nothing about her. She's Sagasa's wife. After I met him, I met her. I've made this port quite a few times and got to know them both.
1: Mm-hmm. Who else was with you?
0: Two other men. One was Dave Light. He was a crew member of the ship, so he's gone. The other is Chris Binstead. He's in charge of the warehouses here for the Edwards and Company. Then there was another girl, Alicia. I don't know where she came from.
1: I'll find out.
0: You're really going to look into it?
1: Yeah. I don't see an American sitting here in a black cell without somebody helping him.
0: I won't say I've been praying, but if I had been, you'd sure be the answer to them.
1: I'll let you know what I find out.
0: And Mr. Morgan died.
1: That's right.
0: He was a great man. I wish I'd stayed home.
1: I'll try to see you tomorrow night. Hey! Hey, let me out! I couldn't see him. The cell was that dark. But when the door clanged shut behind me, I realized the irony of the situation. The heir to $1.5 million fortune in a jail cell in Nicaragua without rights, privileges, or even light.

We will return you to the second act of yours truly, Johnny Dollar, in just a moment. Every Saturday night, Americans from coast to coast play Sing It Again. Do you? Well, if you don't know the fun and excitement you're missing. Prizes galore, plus a special jackpot prize if you can name the phantom voice. So stay at home, play at home on Saturday nights, when over many of these same CBS stations, Dan Seymour says it's Sing It Again. Now, with our star, Edmund O'Brien, we return you to the second act of yours truly, Johnny Dollar.

0: you saw the prisoner, don't trouble me no more.
1: He told me he wouldn't have any reason to kill the man, Sergeant.
0: That's what he said.
1: And that he doesn't remember killing him.
0: That's what he said, too, and why?
1: He says he was drunk, yes. But he remembers other things, like the police being there. Seems to me he'd remember killing somebody.
0: Why you think he'd tell the truth if he do remember?
1: It just seems to me that he was telling the truth.
0: You are too innocent, senor.
1: Maybe. But I'd like to know what you've got on him.
0: I do not understand.
1: Well, what are you building your case on? Just the fact that he says he doesn't remember? He says he'd have no reason to kill Emiliano. What motive are you using?
0: Motive? The wife.
1: You mean there was something between Rocky and the wife?
0: To herself, she is a cat, and all men, they are mice for her.
1: All right, that's something. There wouldn't be enough in my country.
0: No?
1: That's nothing but the vaguest kind of circumstantial evidence. Don't you have anything real? The murder weapon, for example?
0: It was not found.
1: What about the fatal wounds, then? What kind of a knife made them, do you think?
0: It was a wide knife.
1: Uh-huh. As a seaman, Rocky could have been carrying a knife, but it would have been a small one. Do you think of that?
0: We searched him. He did not have a knife. He threw it away.
1: How do you know he threw it away?
0: He did not have it. You believe in his lies. I tell you what the people say who were with him.
1: I don't want to hear your version of what they said. I'll talk to them myself.
0: No, you do not. You do not interfere.
1: Look, as far as you're concerned, he's guilty until he can be proved innocent. And you don't want anybody to try and do that. Now, don't try to stop me, Sergeant. If you don't want your superiors on your neck.
0: You'll be in trouble, too. You aren't careful.
1: My first move was to get a cable off to Hartford advising the company of the situation and suggesting that the Titus Morgan estate send a lawyer to San Juan del Sur as quickly as possible. By then, it was 5 p.m. Through Clayton Wall in the Edwardson office, I found the address of the Sagasa widow, one in a section of houses that the company had improved for their employees. Mrs. Sagasa was an attractive, unusually fair-skinned woman of maybe 23 or 4, who was outside enjoying the moist wind of evening when I arrived. She, too, spoke English.
2: The company taught me. I work there.
1: It seems to be a good company. Does a lot for its San Juan people.
2: Sometimes I think it is good. But then sometimes I think it would be better never to know any Americans. But they bring me many presents from America.
1: David Rocky and who else?
2: The other sailor from the ship. The one named David.
1: Light?
2: Yes, that one, too. And one called Robert.
1: What did your husband say about all these presents? Didn't he mind?
2: Only sometimes he was angry. He would say, "You are my wife, you don't take these things." And I say, "Yes, Emiliano, I'm your wife. And these things don't change that." And he would smile and he was not angry anymore.
1: Was he angry about David Rocky?
2: Sometimes.
1: You know he's in jail, don't you?
2: Yes, I know.
1: Did you see him kill your husband?
2: No.
1: I understand you were here.
2: Yes, I was here with Alicia. We came out here, it was hot inside.
1: Oh. And the men were still inside, huh? Dave Light and Rocky and your husband?
2: Yes.
1: And there was one other, wasn't there? What was his name, Binstead?
2: Yes, Chris Binstead.
1: Did you hear anything from out here?
2: Well, only talking.
1: All of them talking?
2: I think so.
1: David Rocky thinks he remembers lying down while he was here.
2: I think he stood up.
1: He was up when you came out of your house?
2: Yes, I think so. It was... Well, there was a lot of rum.
1: Yes, I know. Had there been any trouble? Any arguments?
2: No, I don't think so.
1: Don't you remember?
2: There was only trouble when Chris ran out. Then Emiliano dead.
1: What did Chris say?
2: He said, "Dave, he caught Emiliano."
1: Dave who?
2: Only Dave.
1: Could he have meant Dave Light?
2: I don't know.
1: Was Dave Light still in the house?
2: No, he was gone to bring the guardia.
1: Look, it's very important that I learn all the truth about what happened. The Guardia have made up their minds that David Rocky killed your husband. If he did, he'll be punished. But if he didn't, that's got to be proved. I came here to tell him that, well, that he had a new life to live.
2: New life? What does this mean, his new life?
1: David Rocky is a rich man in America now.
2: Rich man?
1: You know how much $1 million is?
2: No.
1: Well, it's more than you or your children or your grandchildren could ever spend here in San Juan. David Rocky has more than that now. He doesn't know. I came here to tell him about it. But when I found out about your husband, I didn't.
2: Oh, no. He would surely curse God if you told him.
1: You understand now why I have to learn the truth, don't you?
2: Yes.
1: All right. Then we'll would you take me into your house and try to remember everything that happened before you and Alicia went outside? Another Edwardson ship had docked that evening, and I found Chris Binstead on the wharf supervising the placement of the cargo that was streaming into the warehouse. He didn't want to, but he turned his job over to a helper and led me up some stairs to his office in the loft of the building.
3: I don't quite get you being down here. You say Dave Rocky came into some money, huh?
1: Yeah, a little. From an insurance policy.
3: Somebody in his family?
1: He didn't have any family.
3: That's what I thought. He never talked about having a home or anything. Did you get in to see him?
1: Yeah, I saw him. It's a whale of a spot he's in.
3: Yeah. I feel sorry for him, but what else can you expect?
1: Did you see him kill Sagasa, Chris?
3: Yeah. And I don't want to see anything like that again.
1: What happened exactly?
3: Well, the whole thing was that everybody'd been drinking too much. He passed out and laid down on a cot. If he'd stayed there, everything would have been all right. But Misha, she's nothing but a package of trouble anyway. She had to go over and try to wake him up. He said something that got her husband started.
1: What do you mean, started?
3: Yeah, riled up, you know, something personal. So he goes over and dumps Rocky on the floor and tells him to get out and not come back. Rocky hit him once and then went out in the kitchen, got the knife, came back.
1: Misha told me she was outside.
3: Yeah, she was. I sent both the women out when the trouble started.
1: She said there hadn't been any trouble.
3: She knows better than that.
1: Yeah, I guess so. Well, I can't see why she'd lie.
3: I never figured them out, any of them. Anyway, Rocky came back with a knife, and they called each other some names, and then all of a sudden there was Emiliano on the floor.
1: Then what?
3: Yeah, that was the end of it. Went and told Misha what had happened. Dave Light went after the Guardia.
1: What did you say to Misha?
3: Oh, I just told her that Rocky had killed her husband.
1: She says you told her Dave did, that you didn't say Rocky.
3: Well, maybe I did say Dave, but I meant Dave Rocky. What are you pressing me for?
1: I'm just trying to find out what happened.
3: I told you what happened.
1: How about this Dave Light? How come he was able to climb aboard his ship and leave?
3: Yeah, he reported the thing. Mr. Wall at the main office talked to the Guardia. They let him go. What is all this, Della? You got the facts.
1: It's funny that David Rocky doesn't remember killing him.
3: Is that what he says? He doesn't remember?
1: A man who does a thing like that when he's blind drunk is usually following his subconscious mind. That would mean that when he's sober, he probably would have thought about killing Emiliano.
3: So?
1: That would mean that the motive might be the elimination of the husband. Now, I can't figure a seaman who's here in San Juan only a few days at a time, even thinking of going to these lengths to get rid of Misha's husband.
3: What are you driving at, Della?
1: I'm thinking out loud, I guess. Why?
3: That'd better be all.
1: I guess you have to get back to work, huh?
3: Yeah.
1: Okay. Thanks a lot for seeing me. It was coal black when I left and made my way on foot back to my hotel. A message was waiting for me at the desk. Please phone Mr. Clayton Wall.
4: Oh, Mr. Dollar, I've been waiting for you to call.
1: Oh, yes, Mr. Wall, what is it?
4: The widow, Mitcha, came to my house. She wanted to get in touch with you.
1: That's funny, I gave her my hotel.
4: You were out and she couldn't find you.
1: Oh, yeah, maybe that's it. What does she want?
4: She didn't tell me, but she'll be at her house and would like to have you come there.
1: All right, I'll go right over.

0: Rene?
1: It's a dollar.
0: Why, you don't come before these?
1: Well, I was busy asking questions. I saw Chris Binstead.
0: What did he say?
1: It's hard to tell the lies from the alcoholic confusion.
0: I don't understand you.
1: I don't understand it either, Misha. Well, why'd you want to see me?
0: I found the knife.
1: Oh? Where?
0: Behind that...
1: That chest?
0: Yes. There. I didn't touch it.
1: Why wasn't it found before?
0: The guardia, they didn't look.
1: How did you happen to find it?
0: I don't know. After you leave, I started to think. Something told me look there.
1: Now tell me the truth, Misha.
0: I tell the truth.
1: You want to help David Rocky?
0: If I can help.
1: All right. Then don't say anything about finding the knife. Not to anybody.
0: I don't tell.
1: You didn't tell Mr. Wall?
0: He asked me, but I don't tell.
1: All right, leave it that way. Don't say anything to anybody. I slept after that, almost the first sleep I'd had since I left New York. And the first thing the next morning, I arranged for another charter plane to Managua. In it, I sent the murder weapon and the only other thing I could think of that carried David Rocky's fingerprints. My wallet that he'd held while I showed him my identification. After a meal that passed for breakfast, I went back to see him.
2: I've been going crazy in here. What have you found out?
1: Not much. Some of it good, some bad. We'll have to wait till this afternoon to do any more.
2: Seems like this is a hangover I'm never going to get over. The times I haven't been going crazy, I've been thinking of Mr. Morgan. How did he die?
1: Heart.
2: He wasn't very old. I keep remembering what he said when I left, that there were two worlds and that I was picking the wrong one. He adopted me, you know.
1: Yeah. I talked to his lawyers, but I didn't get the whole story.
2: It doesn't make any difference, I guess, except that I could have made him a lot happier than I did. He had a son of his own that got killed in an auto accident when he was 14. The mother, too.
1: I didn't know that.
2: I was the same age, and I was supposed to take his son's place. Mr. Morgan found me in a state home, took me in. Gave me everything. Put me through school, high school.
1: Why did you leave him?
2: Guess I'd lived too long in the other world or something. I always felt like an outsider. Then the war came along, and I went into the merchant marine.
1: How old are you now, Rocky?
2: 27. I went back after the war, but I wasn't cut out for it, I guess. Tuxedos and formal dinners and dames I didn't understand. The rest of the people who never seemed to say what they were thinking.
1: Yeah, there are plenty of those.
2: I tried because I knew Mr. Morgan wanted me to. There was just something rough in me that I couldn't hold down. And there were a couple of things with these stuffed shirts, you know, fights. Finally, a few years back, I got up and left without saying anything to Mr. Morgan.
1: I got no sermon to preach.
2: I know it wasn't the way to do it. And he left me some insurance anyway. How do you like that guy?
1: Have you been thinking about the Sagasa thing, Rocky?
2: I've been trying.
1: You can't remember any more?
2: No. Does it look bad?
1: I can't tell about these other people.
2: I wouldn't have killed him. Misha's trouble, I know that, but I wouldn't have killed him. I didn't have any reason to.
1: It's been my approach, but I haven't proved anything with it. You sit tight until I come back. Oh, here. I brought you some cigarettes. I got an answer that morning on my cable to Hartford. The Morgan estate was sending a lawyer. Then I waited until the middle of the afternoon when the charter plane came back from Managua with the results of the fingerprint tests. There was only one place to go.

0: Mr. Dollar?
1: Why didn't you give me a straight story at the beginning, Rocky? Oh,
0: what do you mean?
1: Why didn't you tell me you killed him?
0: Did I kill him?
1: You know you did.
0: No, I swear I don't. I don't remember.
1: You mean that, don't you?
0: I don't remember, Mr. Dollar. I don't remember. Did I kill him?
1: Didn't you ever think of getting cigars out of the way?
0: Yeah. He was in the way. Did I kill him?
1: I've been looking for evidence that would say you didn't. What I found says you did.
0: What?
1: Your fingerprints on the knife. And no other fingerprints at all. They couldn't have been faked. There was only one way to get them there.
0: Oh, I'm sorry.
1: So am I.
0: I didn't mean to. I had no reason to. Why did I? Well, things happen, I guess. It could have happened to anybody who doesn't have any more sense than I do. I got nobody to blame. Nobody.

0: Expense account, item 5, same as items 3 and 4, transportation back to Hartford. 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Remarks? I'm sorry the mission wasn't more successful. The estate lawyer arrived before I left, and although he wasn't familiar with Nicaraguan courts, he felt that David Rocky had a chance on a second-degree murder plea. None of us knew what the terms would be, but we did know that $1.5 million was worth waiting for. Yours truly, Johnny Dollar.
1: Yours truly, Johnny Dollar, stars Edmund O'Brien in the title role and is written by Gil Dowd with music by Wilbur Hatch. Edmund O'Brien's latest picture is a Paramount Pictures production, The Redhead and the Cowboy. Featured in tonight's cast were Lillian Baeff, Bill Conrad, Tyler McVeigh, Edgar Barrier, Jay Novello, and Jack Moyles. Yours truly, Johnny Dollar, is produced and directed by Jaime Del Valle. 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
0: Yours truly, Johnny Dollar.

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13: Johnny Dollar.
14: Jerry Holland, Johnny. 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
13: Oh, sure, Jerry. How are you?
14: The name Curtis Randall mean anything to you?
13: The banker here in Hartford?
14: That's the one. He's also one of our big policyholders. At least he was.
13: Oh, what's happened to him?
14: Day before yesterday. He and a friend of his, a fellow named Byron Peters. They went deer hunting over near Kingman, New York.
13: And?
14: They hired some old character in the neighborhood to act as guide. Randall and Peters didn't know it, but the old goat was an alcoholic.
13: So what happened?
14: At the end of the day's hunt, they raised Cain with Curly because he hadn't found them a deer.
13: Curly, the name of the guide, huh?
14: Yeah. They had a big argument. Over
13: $500,000. Wow. Who's Randall's beneficiary?
14: His hunting companion, Peters.
13: Peters? No wonder you want me to investigate.
14: Johnny.
13: Only this one looks too easy.
14: Wait, Johnny.
13: I'll be right over.
15: Bob Bailey in the exciting adventures of the man with the action-packed expense account. America's fabulous freelance insurance investigator.
13: Yours truly, Johnny Dollar.
15: And now, Act One of Yours Truly, Johnny Dollar.

0: 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Following is an account of expenses incurred during my investigation of the hapless Hunter matter. Expense account item one, 95 cents for a taxi across town to Tri-Mutual in the office of Jerry Holland. As they opened the door, he met me halfway.
1: Hey, what was the idea of hanging up on me, Johnny? Then when
2: hanging
1: I tried
2: up?
1: To call you back, you'd left.
0: Well, sure. I figured if this thing only happened a day or so ago, the faster I could get working on it, the better.
1: Well, I'll go along with you on that, but
0: where's
1: now...
0: this man Peters?
1: In the hospital.
0: Because if anybody should be suspect, he should. After all, as a beneficiary... What did you say?
1: I tried to tell you on the phone, only you hung up. Byron Peters is in the hospital.
0: Where?
1: Over in Kingman, New York.
0: Why?
1: Because he was shot up, too, by that drunken guide when he tried to prevent him from killing Randall.
0: Oh. Then Curly killed himself.
1: Yeah. You know, if you'd stop going off half-cocked, you might get somewhere on this case. If it really is a case.
0: Sorry, I guess I jumped to a conclusion
1: before. You sure
0: before.
1: Did.
0: Oh, half a million is still a lot of money.
1: Sure it is. If you need it.
0: And Byron Peters doesn't?
1: Well, according to the local police chief who called me, it was in Byron Peters' brand-new Eldorado that they drove over to Kingman. It was Peters who arranged for the guide service. It was he who supplied the guns and equipment.
0: Yeah, okay, Jerry, I'll take your word for it. What hospital is he in over there?
1: Angel of Mercy. It's the only one.
0: Any other information I ought to have?
1: None that I can give you. As I told you, this is just routine because of the money involved, company policy. Of course, for your report, you might try to find out if this old Curly Summers, the guide, had any reason to have it in for Randall.
0: Randall knew him before, huh?
1: Huh?
0: I thought you said Peters arranged for the guide.
1: No, I guess I did. But now, Johnny...
0: Let me have Peters' home address, would you? And Randall's.
1: Well, sure, why not? And I hope you don't think...
0: Did you know Randall well?
1: Yes.
0: Was he a drinking man?
1: One martini before dinner, that's all. There you are. Why?
0: How about Peters?
1: Oh, I don't know. What difference would it make?
0: Oh, just wondered.
1: Don't kid me, Johnny. You've got something up your sleeve.
0: Why, Jerry...
1: Well, now, what is it? You know something about these people that I don't?
0: Not a thing, so help me. But $500,000 is a lot of money.
1: And I tell you that if you suspect Byron Peters, you're crazy.
0: Did I say I still suspect
1: him? But the way you've been talking...
0: Did I?
1: Well, no.
0: Well, I do. Sure, with so little to go on, I had no reason at all to suspect Peters. Except for a hunch. But hunches have paid off for me more than once. Expense account item 2, 380, a tank full of gas for the drive across Route 6 to the New York State line. There I picked up 9W, then 212 to Kingman. I found the Angel of Mercy Hospital on the way into town. The chief resident physician, Dr. Matthews, was completely cooperative and of no help whatsoever.
3: Quite pointless to see him at the moment, Mr. Dollar.
0: Oh, what do you mean, Doctor?
3: Mr. Peters is sleeping under sedation.
0: Oh?
3: I'm afraid the ordeal with the police left him quite exhausted.
0: The police have already seen and questioned him?
3: Yes, and they had no business questioning him so long in view of his condition. Shock, you know.
0: Tell me something. Do they suspect that he killed Mr. Randall, too, then wounded himself for an alibi?
3: You mean that you do?
0: Yeah. Do they?
3: Oh, my boy, you must be joking. Of course not.
0: Oh? Why not?
3: Whether you realize it or not, and you will, if I permit you to see Mr. Peters, see the manner in which he was wounded, see the extent of his wound.
0: I'll realize what?
3: Oh, my boy.
0: I asked you a question, Doctor.
3: You will realize how impossible it would have been for him to shoot himself in that fashion, how narrowly he himself escaped death at the hands of that rum-crazed guide.
0: You're sure, Doctor?
3: Of course I'm sure, and so are the police.
0: Well, where does that leave me?
3: If I may say so, with egg on your face.
4: Act two of yours truly, Johnny Dollar, in a moment. And now, act two of yours truly, Johnny Dollar and the Hapless Hunter matter.
0: A hunting guide had run amok near the little town of Kingman, New York. And, according to report, was responsible for the death by shooting of wealthy banker Curtis Randall for the wounding of Randall's companion, Byron Peters. But Peters is beneficiary of Randall's half-million-dollar insurance policy. So, naturally, the old bug of suspicion began to gnaw away at the back of my brain. Until, that is, I saw Peters, his wounds, the x-rays, and finally talked with Captain McManus at the local police headquarters.
1: Well, sure, we talked to Peters, Mr. Dollar, but only to find out exactly what happened when old Curly went off his rocker and started spraying lead with his hunting rifle, then shot himself.
0: Then my suspicion that Peters might have done the shooting.
1: Well, didn't you see how Mr. Peters was hit by that 30-30?
2: Now, look.
1: He saw Curly pull the rifle on Mr. Randall and shoot him down.
0: Yeah.
1: Yeah, so he lunged at Curly like this. Curly whirled around, pulled the trigger.
0: Yeah. Well, the x-rays I saw.
1: Sure. Well, then you know. When Peters lunged at him, the bullet creased his head from the top, went right through the muscles in the back of his left shoulder, and landed in the floor.
0: So it's pretty obvious that Peters couldn't have shot himself.
1: Well, it's impossible. He would have had to have arms 5 or 6 feet long to shoot himself in the top of the head at that angle.
0: Hey, when did you first learn about this whole thing, Captain?
1: When Mr. Peters came to, he phoned me from up at Curly's cabin where it happened. I went up there right away.
0: And?
1: Curly and Randall were dead. Peters was still lying next to the fireplace where he'd fallen.
0: But if he was able to phone you?
1: He pulled the phone over to him by the cord. Still had a good right hand, you know.
0: Oh, I see. Where were Randall and Curly?
1: Randall by the front door with a bullet in the back of his head. Curly lay between them.
0: Just how much do you know about this Curly character?
1: Well, that's the part I don't understand. Why he did it.
0: I heard he was an alcoholic.
1: Sure, he was the town drunk in a harmless sort of a way. Except when he'd go off on a rampage and get into a fight or two. But never during hunting season.
0: Uh-huh. Well, what did he do?
1: Odd jobs of any kind, most anything. People had always refused to pay him until the job was done.
0: To make sure he'd stay sober, huh?
1: Well, at least reasonably sober. And just as soon as he got paid, he'd buy a lot of cheap whiskey and hole up in his cabin.
0: That's where the murder occurred.
1: Except during hunting season. Then he'd never touch it. He was a good guide, Mr. Dollar. He made a lot of money from the people who came up from New York City and Hartford and such. That's the part I don't understand, his hitting the bottle during the season.
0: Well, did he ever have any trouble with his clients before?
1: Oh, he'd bellyache about them being so rich when he was so poor, that sort of thing. But he'd have to get awfully drunk to... I swear I don't understand it.
0: Yeah. Well, look, Captain, I'd like to see the bodies of Mr. Randall and Curly. Are they still hereabouts?
1: Still over at the coroner's office.
0: Then let's go, huh? I wasn't quite sure what I was looking for. Maybe that's the reason I found it. At least found something that started that old suspicion bug gnawing away again. Peters, back at the hospital, had had a bad powder burn on his forehead, next to where the bullet had creased him. Okay. He had said that Curly the guide pulled the trigger when he lunged at him. Randall, there at the coroner's office, had no powder burns. Okay. It was apparent that he had been shot from across the room. But Curly, who was supposed to have shot himself upward through the jaw, also showed no sign of powder burn. Sure, the bullet hole indicated he could have shot himself by holding the gun at arm's length. A 30-30 is fairly short. But no powder burn. I said nothing of this to Chief McManus.
1: Well, it pretty much bears out what Peters told me and I told you, doesn't it? Curly shot Randall, then Peters,
0: Captain,
1: then himself.
0: Suppose, just for the sake of argument, that Randall did the shooting. First, that is.
1: Well, now, Mr. Dollar. Speaking of argument, Peters said that Randall and Curly had a pretty big one. Because Curly didn't find him any dare.
0: Huh?
1: That's when he started to get drunk and abusive. But as for Mr. Randall...
0: On the other hand, suppose that Peters started the whole thing.
1: Oh, now, look, you know that doesn't make any sense. Then try to kill himself?
0: Well, isn't that what you're saying Curly did?
1: Well, sure, but that's different. No good old bum realized he'd gone too far. There was no other way out for him. But a man like Peters, with money, everything he wants...
0: Where is this cabin of Curly's?
1: Quite a way. 10-12 miles.
0: How do I get there?
1: Straight down Pear Street to the mobile gas station. You know where that is?
0: Yeah, I saw it on my way in.
1: Okay, you turn left there. You go 6 miles, then take the first right-hand road right up the side of Deer Mountain until you get there.
0: Okay.
1: Here's the key to it.
0: Oh, good, thanks, Chief. I'll see you later.
1: You want me to go along with you?
0: No. According to you, this hunch of mine is all wrong.
1: I'm sure of it.
0: Okay, then. I'd better wing it alone. From the outside, Curly's cabin was a shack, nothing more. And there were enough cheap whiskey bottles scattered around the yard to sink a battleship. Inside, however, it was pretty comfortably fixed up. And back under the kitchen sink, I found a case of Prince Francis Scotch, nearly full. Had Curly suddenly changed his taste for the better? Or had somebody decided to bait him with it? By the dark stains on the floor, I could see where both Randall and Curly had fallen. Where Peters had gone down, there was also the rifle slug embedded in the floor. And then I noticed the angle at which that slug had ended, as though it had been fired from the ceiling, certainly from higher than any normal man could reach. And Curly was only 5'2" or 5'3". Then I saw something else, a heavy cord hanging down from one of the rafters above where Peters had lain. It was frayed at the end as though forcibly broken. Now, suppose someone had hung a loaded rifle there by the trigger so the slightest pull would set it off, had stood under it holding the muzzle carefully next to his head to one side, just close enough to... Yeah, hello.
2: Mr. Dollar?
0: Captain?
2: Yeah, listen. Now, you may be right, though I still don't see how you can be.
0: What do you mean?
2: Look, I've got Dr. Matthews at the hospital here on this party line. You still there, Doc?
5: Right here, Chief.
2: Well, then you better tell Mr. Dollar.
5: Well, it's about Mr. Peters.
0: Yeah?
5: He's left.
0: Left? I thought you had him under sedation.
5: I guess it didn't take hold the way I thought it would.
0: Well, what happened?
5: Well, he woke up and asked me who it was that had been here to see him while he was drowsy.
0: Did you tell him who I was?
5: Yes, and he seemed to drop off again, so I left him. A few minutes later, I heard his big fancy car pulling away.
0: Doctor.
5: I went back to his room and he was gone.
0: Doctor.
2: Listen, Dollar.
0: Yeah, Chief.
2: I don't know what it means any more than you do, but if I was you, I would get away from that isolated cabin. You see what I mean? Dollar?
0: Sure, Chief. I'll leave right away.
6: That was very smart, Dollar.
0: Byron Peters.
6: That's right. Byron Peters.
4: Act three of yours truly, Johnny Dollar, in a moment. And now, act three of yours truly, Johnny Dollar and the Hapless Hunter matter.
0: You weren't as badly hurt by that bullet as you pretended.
6: That's right, Dollar. Does that help bear out your absurd suspicions about me?
0: Not nearly so much as your coming up here to this cabin, Peters.
6: What's that supposed to mean?
0: You rigged the whole thing pretty well, but not well enough. Why you wanted to get rid of Curtis Randall, I don't know.
6: You're out of your mind. Randall was a friend of mine.
0: You must have had some reason for killing him.
6: Curly Summers murdered Kurt. We had a big argument because he hadn't found us any game. The only reason it got out of hand was because Curly was drunk.

0: you pulled a boo-boo.
1: Why don't you talk sense, detective?
0: Are you trying to tell me Curly would ever have stuff like that? Look. Look at the old bottles scattered around outside. Cheap rot gut, that's all. What's more, he never touched a drop during hunting season.
1: That's about as thin evidence as you could possibly dig up, Dollar, and you know it.
0: Peters, why did you come up here just now? Okay, I'll tell you that, too. Lying there in the hospital, nursing your sore shoulder, you didn't plan on that injury, did you?
1: I told the police.
0: Oh, yeah, sure, you told the police. Lying there, you suddenly remember the one thing that could show how you cleverly wounded yourself after you killed Randall and Curly. That piece of cord up on the rafter where you hung Curly's gun up by the trigger.
1: Dollar.
0: You aimed it carefully along the side of your head, then yanked on it to set it off. Dangerous, but a great alibi.
1: I told the police, the doctor. Curly pulled that trigger when I lunged at him, struggled with him.
0: Little Curly held that gun high enough so the bullet would crease your head from above?
1: I was bent over, lunging at him.
0: Then enter the floor from up here where this cord is hanging?
1: You're pretty smart, aren't you, Dollar?
0: Curly was supposed to have committed suicide, huh?
1: Yes, he must have, because I heard him shoot himself as I passed out.
0: Oh, sure. The bullet entered his lower jaw, went up into his brain.
1: That's right.
0: That meant he had to hold that .30-30 at arm's length. So, the muzzle right next to his jaw.
1: That's right.
0: Where it would have left powder burns. But, Peters, there were none. Because you shot him from across the room, the same as you did Randall.
1: Yes. Yes, the same as I'll shoot you.
0: If you can.
1: My right hand is still good, Dollar, and so is the .38. You and your fool insurance company should have left things as they were. Chin up, Dollar.
0: Tell me one thing.
1: Sorry, I haven't got time. When I left the hospital, I made sure I was seen heading for New York and a carefully set up alibi.
0: You still won't get away with it, you know. Any more than you got away with killing Randall.
1: I had until you came along, and I will when I've killed you. So if you have nothing more to say...
0: One thing. Why did you kill Randall?
1: You're trying to stall me.
0: Why?
1: All right. All right. Because I forced him to name me in his insurance. I was the only one who knew about some shady operations in his early business career.
0: Oh, the old story, huh?
1: That's right. Blackmail. That's why he's been paying me off, supporting me, until recently.
0: So you threatened to expose him?
1: No. What would that get me financially?
0: Then tell me this.
1: No. I've got to get out of here to New York.
0: Just one
1: now,
0: thing
1: look,
0: more.
1: I don't know why you're trying to stall me, but it's no use. So if you have any prayers, Dollar...
0: Sure, sure. That Chief McManus standing there in the doorway will slug you before you pull that trigger.
1: Oh, no, not that old chestnut.
2: Why not, Peter?
1: What? You...
2: Oh, no, you...
3: Doggone it, Dollar. I thought I told you on the phone to get out of here.
0: Expense account total, including gas to get me back to Hartford... $13.13. Remarks? Why? Why don't they ever learn? Yours truly, Johnny Dollar.

0: Johnny Dollar.
1: Mr. Dollar, this is Frederick Benham.
0: Benham?
1: That's right, the Tri-Mutual Insurance Company Limited.
0: Oh, I see.
1: There's a very important matter I'd like you to look into for us.
0: I thought you always used members of your own staff. I mean, as investigators.
1: Ordinarily, we do, Mr. Dollar. Ordinarily, any problem that might arise would be handled by one of our own men. In this case, however, unfortunately, not one of them is a fisherman.
0: Did you say fisherman?
1: That's right. I understand from those reports of yours that are broadcast on the radio that you are a very good one.
0: Well, I like to think so, but do you mind telling me what connection that can possibly have with an insurance problem?
1: I would be very...

0: say at 3:30 this afternoon, here in my office?
1: Well, if it has anything whatever to do with fishing, Mr. Benham.
0: Oh, it has, Mr. Dollar, it has. 3:30, then?
1: Okay. I'll be there.
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0: 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Being the methodical sort that he is, he kept me waiting at the reception desk until the exact time of our appointment.
1: Very well, Mr. Dollar. You may come in now.
0: I was beginning to think you'd forgotten I was waiting out here.
2: It's for 3:30, I believe.
0: And then you're slipping, Mr. Benham.
2: Slipping?
0: Mm-hmm. According to my watch, it's nearly 3:31.
2: Then your watch must be wrong. Come in, please.
0: All right. Now, let's get one thing straight.
2: Yeah?
0: I'm freelance. That means you pay my expense account on whatever it is you want me to do.
2: I'm fully aware of that.
0: Also, I'll expect a fee.
2: I'm quite familiar with your scale of fees, Mr. Dollar.
0: Or, of course, a commission. A percentage of the actual amount of insurance involved.
2: Of the amount saved, Mr. Dollar.
0: All right, have it your way.
2: I usually do.
0: I'm sure you do. But whichever comes out largest, fee or commission, that's what I get. Okay?
2: Yes. But now sit down.
0: All right.
2: I wouldn't want you to start charging us for the time taken with these, shall we say, amenities.
0: What's it all about?
2: The Foster Machine Tool Company, or rather, Mr. Charles Foster himself and his junior partner, Michael Brady.
0: They're both clients of yours?
2: Our concern is over a partnership policy we've written for them that will pay the survivor some $500,000 if and when the other dies.
0: A lot of money. Which of them is on the sick list?
2: Neither. But I'm seriously worried about Charles Foster.
0: How come?
2: He came in here the other day to ask if the policy could be canceled.
0: I see.
2: And of course I had to tell him we couldn't do that without the permission of young Brady.
0: Mm-hmm. Why does he want to cancel?
2: He and Brady haven't been getting along. Business hasn't been good, and he suspects Brady, who is much younger and completely and selfishly ambitious, of being responsible.
0: Why, when Brady himself has a share in it?
2: To ruin Foster, force him to sell out his share of the business cheap.
0: It's been done before, I guess.
2: Of course it has. But then Brady walked in and said he wouldn't consider cancellation of the policy for a minute. So the only trouble with Foster was that he was overworked. But what he needed was some rest and relaxation.
0: Don't we all?
2: I beg your pardon.
0: No, nothing. Go on, Mr. Benham.
2: I've tried to reach them for several days now in the hope of talking it out with them. Of helping them reach some amicable solution to their problem.
0: They've refused to see you?
2: No, not exactly. They've gone away together.
0: Where?
2: On a fishing trip.
0: Look, don't knock it. It's the best way in the world I know of to get rid of troubles.
2: Best way in the world I know of for Brady to get rid of Charles Foster.
0: Oh, no, wait a minute.
2: And thereby collect $500,000 insurance.
0: Mr. Benham, aren't you jumping to conclusions just because a couple of men...
2: Wait a minute, Dollar. You don't know these two as well as I do.
0: I don't know them at all, but it does seem to me
2: that... Perhaps Foster is getting old. Perhaps Brady is right in wanting that business for himself. He'd certainly make a go of it.
0: Then what's the beef?
2: Well, the more I think of it, the more certain I am that Brady knows only too well that the one way to get that business without its costing him anything... And $500,000 besides, is by having Foster dead. For old Foster to go on a fishing trip. Ridiculous.
0: What's the matter with the fishing trip?
2: Nothing. For you, or me, or Brady. But for old Charles Foster, ridiculous.
0: Yes, you said that.
2: And when Brady wouldn't inform me, or Foster's wife, or anyone else, where he was taking him. Well, Dolly, you've just got to find them. Make sure that Foster gets back here safe.
0: Now, Mr. Benham...
2: Or if it's too late, Brady has already done him in. That Brady is brought to justice.
0: Well, you sure can build a mountain out of a molehill.
2: And I tell you that if you knew those men as well as I do... Dollar, you've got to find them. And don't forget there's a possibility of a commission on $500,000.
0: Yes, but not much probability. I think you're going off half-cocked.
2: Would you rather not take on this potentially... Highly lucrative assignment.
0: Okay, as long as you're paying the bill, I'll go out and look for them.
2: Good. Now, what's your first move?
0: Well, you know something, Mr. Benham?
2: Yes?
0: I haven't the vaguest idea.
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0: My first move was to call on Mrs. Charles Foster, a sweet, lovely little lady in her 60s. She was worried sick over the way her husband had suddenly taken off for parts unknown with young Michael Brady. She didn't trust Brady. She was afraid of him, of what he might do to get his hands on the business. By the time she got through talking, I began to wonder if maybe Fred Benham's fears weren't justified after all. Then I called on Mrs. Mike Brady. This was something else again. Kathy Brady was a living doll, and not one bit worried about the way her husband had taken off. Why should she be? This girl had everything. I mean, besides looks and charm and all that goes with. He'd set her up in a home that must have cost a couple of $100,000 with a couple of expensive cars, clothing, jewelry, the whole bit. Whether business was bad or not, they were living high on the hog, no doubt of it.
4: And while Mike's away, Johnny, I'm having a ball. A flock of big parties that are really the most...
0: I don't doubt it, Mrs. Brady, but now what I...
4: Oh, please, Johnny, call me Kathy,
0: Okay, now, Kathy...
4: And if you're on the loose, I mean, if you'd like to be included in on some of these brawls...
0: I'm afraid that I have a job to do. I have to find your husband. And I would certainly appreciate your giving me any ideas of where I could start.
4: Oh, now look, honey, don't worry about Mike. He'll be back. He always comes back. He kind of likes me.
0: You said always?
4: Well, you don't think this is the first time he's just up and gone fishing or something?
0: Well, where does he go?
4: Oh, I don't know. Somewhere as far away from business as he can get. When we lived on the West Coast, he'd go up to Lake Mead or Mojave. Sometimes he even came east to Maine, New Hampshire. So, now, who knows?
0: Tell me one thing, Kathy.
4: Anything, Johnny.
0: Did he usually take somebody along with him on his trips?
4: Oh, now I get it.
0: What?
4: It's that old Mr. Foster, his partner, that you're worried about. Now, surely you don't think a thing like that could ever happen again.
0: A thing like what, Kathy?
4: I mean like that partner he had a few years ago when they went on a hunting trip to Canada and some fool with a big rifle almost killed Michael, too.
0: The man who was then his partner was killed?
4: Oh, poor Michael. He was so upset about it, he sold out the business. And you know, it still upsets him if I even so much as mention it to him or anybody else. But now about these parties I'm throwing while he's away, Johnny...
0: Kathy, you're sure you don't know where they might have gone?
4: I haven't the least idea, Johnny.
0: Mm-hmm.
4: But now listen, if you're free and like a lot of fun...
0: I'm sorry, but I really have to go now.
4: Oh? Where to, Johnny?
0: A long, long way from here. Sure, Mike Brady could use $500,000. Living it up the way they obviously did. And what a plum that machine tool business would be if, that is, he didn't have to share it with an old man. And what about his former partner? Hunting accident? I'll bet. But where to start? I took a cab back to my apartment. That's item 3, $1.50. Poured myself a drink, pulled a steak out of the refrigerator, and then... Something Kathy Brady had said clicked in my head. I fairly ran to the telephone and put in a long-distance call to my old pal, Ham Pratt.
5: Johnny! Good to talk to you. Coming out to Lake Mojave for a little fishing?
0: I don't know, Ham. Depends on your answer to a question.
5: Far away, Johnny.
0: Well, this is a real shot in the dark. Have you seen or heard anything of a guy named Charles Foster?
5: Charles Foster?
0: Yeah, Foster. You know anything?
5: Boy, Johnny, your shots in the dark are getting better and luckier all the time.
0: What do you mean?
5: Well, the police from over in Kingman and the sheriff and the coroner seem to think that a guy named Charles Foster has been in some kind of accident or something. But, Johnny, if you ask
0: Just hold everything, Ham. I'll ask you in person. I'm on my way.

0: Item 4, $6 for a record-breaking taxi ride to Bradley Field. Item 5, $170.40 for a night flight to Los Angeles. Item 6, $21.10 for a plane to Las Vegas. There I got hold of a rental car. The deposit of $50 on it is item 7. Shortly after noon the next day, I was at my favorite fishing spot, Lake Mojave Resort, just above Davis Dam in the Colorado River. But I had other things in mind as I sat in the little office down by the dock and talked with Ham Pratt, the manager of the place.
1: And the authorities have asked Mr. Brady, that was his partner, you know, have asked that Brady stay around a few days just in case.
0: Now, let me get the whole thing straight, Ham.
1: Go right ahead, Johnny.
0: All right, now, Monday, that's 3 days ago, Brady and Foster hadn't been getting along too well, so each of them went fishing alone.
1: Right. Mr. Foster went up toward the big basin. That's about 10, 12 miles up the lake.
0: And Brady said he fished down below, near the dam.
1: That's right.
0: Mm-hmm.
1: And nobody has any reason to believe otherwise.
0: Nobody except you.
1: Because of the way young Brady had been behaving, Johnny. You see, with all the people I meet running a place like this, well, I like to think I know a little something about human nature.
0: That's the understatement of the week.
1: Well, thank you.
0: Then the wind came up.
1: Yeah.
0: All the rest of the fishermen came back in, including Mike Brady.
1: All but old Mr. Foster. Soon as we dared, after the big blow let up a bit, we sent the launch out looking for him. But all we found was his boat.
0: Where?
1: Beached on the side of the big island.
0: Mm.
1: You know, the one about 7-8 miles up over on the west, the Nevada side.
0: Mm.
1: Could have come from almost anywhere in that much wind, though, Johnny.
0: And there's been no sign of Foster's body?
1: No, sir.
0: All right.
1: Excuse me, Johnny. It sounds like that's for me.
0: Sure.
2: Yes. Oh, hello, Sheriff. Oh? Yes, I see. Okay, sir. Thank you. Well, Johnny?
0: Yeah?
2: Sheriff says I can tell Mr. Brady it's okay that he can pack up and leave if he wants to.
0: Don't.
2: Oh? Why not?
0: Just don't tell him, Ham. Not yet.
2: You have an idea, Johnny?
0: Let me make a phone call. Then, if it works out the way I hope it will... You got a boat with a good outboard on it that I can borrow?
2: Well, sure. You can take my own with a 40 horse on it. That'll be fast enough for whatever it is you're up to.
0: That'll be fine. But first, let me have that phone. My call was to the Weather Bureau in Vegas, and they were able to tell me the exact direction of the big wind of 3 days before. Then, alone, I took off in Ham's outboard and drove some 8 or 9 miles up the eastern, the Arizona side of the lake. There, for the next few hours, I carefully explored every wash and cove that was a few degrees north of northeast of the big island on the opposite side, the one Ham had mentioned. Luck was with me. The lake was smooth as glass, the water clean. There were a few other boats around in some of the coves, fishermen. I hope I didn't disturb them too much with my prowling. I noticed that one boat kind of followed me, as though the man in it hoped I might lead him to a hot fishing spot. He didn't follow me into the cove they call the rock pile, where a lot of huge boulders have fallen from the cliffs above into the deep, clear water. And there I found it. The body of a man, wedged down between two rocks some 15 feet below the surface. 1 foot apparently was tangled in an anchor line. I quickly stripped down of my shorts, dove on over the side. Two hours later, well after dark, I quietly took the body, what was left of it, back to the resort. The body of Charles Foster.

0: time. That's who.
1: Nice.
2: Now, the menthol cigarette has tobacco flavor a man can get hold of. Alpine always tastes rich, never smokes rough. Alpine filter cigarettes.
1: Nice.
3: And you don't think we ought to notify the sheriff's office?
4: Not yet, Ham, because we haven't any proof that he was thrown overboard with that anchor tied to his leg. Even the bruises on what's left of him don't really prove anything.
3: Pretty diabolical, Johnny. If you hadn't been carefully looking for him in those coves, I mean at that depth and with usually a ripple on the water.
4: I know. That dead calm was the only thing that made it possible. That and a little luck.
3: And if the body had stayed there a while, nobody ever would have found him. But now look, Johnny, if what you told me is true, if all that insurance was set up to go to Brady and the business, well, now listen, you better nail him fast.
4: Proof, Ham. Don't you see, without proof that Brady did it, and with everybody believing his alibi about being down at this end of the lake near the dam, if only there was some way to make him show his hand, something we could do that...
3: Yeah, well?
4: Ham, I got an idea.
3: Believe me, Johnny, better be a good one.
5: Now, don't tell me how you cooked this yourself, Mr. Pratt.
3: Hardly. I just had it sent over from the cafe. Nothing wrong with it, I hope.
5: Can't you tell by the way I'm making a pig of myself? It's fine.
3: More coffee, Mr. Brady?
5: Yes, thank you. But, you've aroused my curiosity.
3: Oh? About what?
5: Just why you asked me here to have breakfast with you.
3: Well, with all you've been through these past few days, it seemed like the least I could do.
5: I appreciate it. A cigarette?
3: Oh, no, thanks. You go right ahead, though.
5: Thank you.
3: Matter of fact, the reason for all this food is I was half expecting somebody else to join us.
5: Oh? Who?
3: Old friend of mine who pulled in here yesterday afternoon. His name is, now, maybe that's him now. Come in. I thought you was going to have breakfast with us, too.
4: Ma'am, I forgot all about it. Sorry.
3: Well, sit down and have a cup of coffee with us anyhow.
4: Why not?
3: Meet Mr. Mike Brady, one of our new customers here.
4: Hi.
3: Mr. Brady, this is Mr. Johnny Harris.
5: Oh, Harris?
4: That's right. Why do you say that way, Mr. Brady?
5: Oh, I just thought there was something familiar about your voice, Mr. Harris.
4: I don't believe we've ever met before.
5: No, no. I guess we haven't.
3: Coffee, Johnny?
4: Sure.
3: Well, Johnny, you plan to bring in a string of lunkers today?
4: I'm going
3: to
4: try.
3: See, Mr. Dollar is one of our most avid fishermen, Mr. Brady.
5: Mr. Pratt, wait a minute. Just then you called him...
4: Yeah, Ham, I thought I'd take a crack at the rock pile this morning.
5: The rock pile, did you say?
3: Yeah, that's right, Mr. Brady. It's a big cove about 8 miles up the lake on this side. Lots of rocks fell off a cliff and made a kind of rock pile under the water. Haven't you tried that spot yet?
5: Why, you know that all my fishing has been down at this end of the lake, Mr. Pratt.
3: Oh, yes. I guess you did tell me that, didn't you?
5: It happens to be a fact.
3: I'm sure it is.
5: But now, look here. Didn't you introduce this gentleman as Mr. Harris, Johnny Harris?
3: Oh, well, sure.
5: And yet a moment ago, you...
3: Yeah, as I told you, Mr. Brady, Johnny is one of our best visiting fishermen.
5: Mr. Pratt.
3: But, Johnny, there's no point in your trying the rock pile today.
4: Why not, him?
3: Well, I just got word from the boys at the dam they're going to let out a lot of water. Some emergency or other down at one of the lakes below us here.
5: Let out some of the water?
3: Yes, sir. It'll be low tide today. I'm sorry, Johnny.
4: Yeah, so am I. Well?
5: How much do they drop the water in this lake, Mr. Pratt?
3: The way I understand it, it may go down as much as 20 feet.
5: 20 feet?
4: What's the matter, Mr. Brady?
5: Why, nothing. Nothing at all. But now, excuse me, gentlemen, there are some things I have to do.
3: Well, now, Mr. Brady, I thought you was going fishing, too, this morning.
5: Yes, I am. Thanks very much for the breakfast.
4: Wait a minute, Brady. Why don't you go out with me?
5: I'd rather go alone, thank you.
4: Well, we could at least try the rock pile until the water gets too low up there.
5: No, excuse me. I'll see you later on.
4: What's the hurry?
5: I tell you, I want to go fishing.
4: Oh, no, you don't.
5: I beg your pardon?
4: You want to be sure of getting up to that rock pile before I do.
5: What are you talking about?
4: So that you can move the body of your partner, the man you murdered, out of that cove before somebody else sees it.
5: What are you talking?
4: Get it out of there and hide it somewhere else.
5: You're crazy.
4: Because you know it'll be a dead giveaway.
5: No.
4: You know the bruises on it will show how you murdered him, how you tied the anchor line around his leg to make him
5: sick.
4: To get your hands on the insurance, $500,000 worth. Get your hands on the business that he's left behind. Can you deny that, Brady?
5: No. No. No, I can't. Any more than you can deny who you really are. Mr. Johnny Dollar.
4: That's right.
5: Insurance investigator.
4: Right again.
5: Well, it's too bad. It's too bad for you. Too bad that you caught up with me. Do you see this?
3: Now, put away that gun, Mr. Brady.
5: You see, you give me no choice now, Dollar. And I'm sorry, Mr. Pratt, but the same goes for you.
4: Don't be ridiculous, Brady.
5: Ridiculous or smart?
4: Surely you don't think you can get off a shot with that thing before I can draw my own gun.
5: Dollar? Right?
4: For instance, like this.
5: Oh, no. Oh.
3: Johnny, that took a lot of nerve.
4: Nerve? Damn, I was scared to death.
3: What?
4: I guess I'd never qualify for a part on Gunsmoke. Needless to say, Ham's talk about dropping the level of Lake Mojave by a full 20 feet was all a bluff, but it worked. Expense account total, including the trip on back to Hartford. Well, Mr. Benham, I think I'll just forget that. In view of my nice fat commission on that $500,000 policy. Yours truly, Johnny Dollar.

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0: Yours truly, Johnny Dollar, is written by Jack Johnstone, produced and directed by Bruno Zerato Jr., musical supervision by Ethel Huber. The role of Johnny Dollar was played by Mandel Kramer. Also heard in our cast were Santos Ortega as Frederick Benham, Terry Keane as Kathy, Bernard Grant as Brady, Bob Dryden as Ham Pratt. 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
17: Portman?
18: Tri-State Life and Casualty. I'm the branch office manager down here.
17: Oh, sorry, Mr. Portman, but the answer is no.
18: Well, this is an arson case, Dollar, and we're already having to make one payoff
17: on it. I'm sorry, but it'll have to wait. I'm going to get as far away from this New England winter as I can.
18: Well, for that, I don't blame you, but there's no reason you shouldn't come
17: down. Look, I've had a rough year of it. I'm tired, and I'm cold. And unless I can get down to where the warm, balmy breezes waft in...
18: Dollar, I have got to have you on this case. There's a lot at stake. Now, my office is down here...
17: No, sir, I'm sorry. You
18: down
17: see...
18: Down here in Sarasota.
17: I just can't do it, Mr. Portman. I've already made a plane reservation for Sarasota, Florida. And this is one time I'm going to... Where did you say your branch office is?
18: Sarasota, Florida.
16: Bob Bailey, in the exciting adventures of the man with the action-packed expense account. America's fabulous freelance insurance investigator...
17: Yours truly, Johnny Dollar.

0: 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Following is an account of expenses incurred during my investigation of the burning car matter. Expense account item one, which I thought I was going to have to absorb myself. $129, transportation and incidentals to Sarasota, Florida. It was nearly 5 p.m. when I got there, so instead of checking into a hotel, I taxied, that's item two, a dollar even, I taxied to Earl Poorman's office in the Conroy building. He turned out to be a tall, lanky, easygoing fellow with clear blue eyes and a ready smile.
1: Sit in an office and talk business this time of day? You're in Florida now, Johnny.
0: Well, I thought from your call this was a pretty urgent matter, Mr. Poorman.
1: It is.
0: Arson, you said.
1: Yeah, probably, but here's no reason we can't go out to my little shack on the quay and be comfortable while we talk about it. Besides, Michael wants you for dinner.
0: Mike?
1: My wife, Gertrude.
0: Oh.
1: Come on, my jalopy's right out at the curb. Come on, Johnny.
0: Poor man was a misnomer for this man because his jalopy turned out to be a spanking new Cadillac, complete with air conditioning and all the fixings. And the shack, anything but. It was on St. Armand's Quay across Sarasota Bay from the mainland, a beautiful two-story concrete and stucco job. The big yard backed on a quiet bayou, and there, tied up at a private dock, was a 24-foot lap-strake speedboat, ideal for fishing the Gulf of Mexico.
1: After all, as long as you're down here on expense account...
0: Yeah, but it's charged to your company, remember?
1: Oh. Hey, there she is at the door.
0: Huh?
1: The big, fat, overbearing broad I'm married to.
0: This was another switch. For Earl's wife, standing in the doorway, was the cutest little trick I'd seen in a long time. Petite, pretty, and blonde... And with eyes that you noticed right away because they were almost green. Eyes that suddenly narrowed as she looked at me. And I wondered why.
2: Johnny, Dollar, did you say?
1: That's right. Insurance investigator down here to look into those fires.
2: Oh.
1: Any objections?
2: No. Oh, of course not. Just set your bags here in the hall, Johnny.
0: All right, thanks.
2: And wouldn't you like a drink after your long trip?
1: Yeah, and you can get me one, too.
2: Scotch, Johnny? Martin's EVO.
0: Oh, great. Well, soda, please.
1: Sit down.
0: Thanks. I take it Mike isn't too interested in the insurance business, huh?
1: You know, she used to be a singer, dancer.
0: Oh, well, this is a little different. But now tell me all.
1: Well, actually, I guess we ought to wait until Arnold Carr gets back.
0: Carr?
1: Carr Brothers, Lumber Enterprises. Arnold runs the business, and his brother Edward... Well, Ed just shares the profits. Real black sheep of the family, from what I've been able to learn.
0: Oh?
1: Anyway, they have yards all over the state. There's one here in Sarasota, one up the coast a ways at Fort Pierce, and still another at Arcadia. That's about 40 miles inland, just east of here. And there was one up in Orlando.
0: Was?
1: Completely destroyed by fire a couple of weeks ago. And a $120,000 claim has been filed.
0: Wow.
2: That's where Arnold Carr is, then. In Orlando, trying to clear things up. Here's your drink.
0: Oh, thanks.
2: Here, Earl.
1: Yeah. Well, to the gods and goddesses and us.
0: But shouldn't I be up in Orlando, then?
1: Arnold's on his way back here now. He lives here. He just went up there to arrange for clearing off and selling the property.
0: You mean he's planning to just pocket the money? If Tri-State pays off, I mean.
1: Looks like it.
0: But I take it you suspect arson.
2: Yes, Earl suspects arson, Johnny, and so does Arnold Carr. At least he says he does, but they have no reason.
1: No? How about the other fires? Or attempted fires?
0: Oh, where?
1: At Arcadia, for one, but they got it out in time.
2: At least that's the way Arnold Carr reported it. The way he
1: tells
2: it...
1: Let me tell it, Mike. There was another at the yard here in Sarasota. Arnold himself discovered it one night when he was just driving around.
0: But nothing to indicate it was attempted arson.
2: No, well, and the authorities up in Orlando found no indication of it there.
1: Mike, you know as well as I do that a lumberyard fire will obliterate signs of arson better than any other kind of fire in the world.
0: Yeah, but she has a point, though, Earl. Unless there's some evidence of arson.
2: Of course.
0: Yeah, why send for me?
1: Well, mostly because...
2: Actually, because Arnold Carr suspects him.
0: But he's given you no real reason.
2: None at all.
1: I think he has a real reason, but he just won't tell us. Wait till you see him. He's going to call when he gets in. We'll run over to his place on Longboat Key.
0: What about his brother? Edward, did you say?
1: I've never met him. He's always stayed in Orlando.
0: I was wondering if he might tell things that Arnold is holding back.
2: Edward Carr wouldn't know anything.
1: You can never be too sure, Ed. Look, why can't you agree with me for a... That must be Arnie now. Excuse me. Hello?
3: This is Arnold Carr.
1: Oh, hi, Arnie. Johnny Dollar arrived, so we'll be... Well, here, I'll let you talk to him. Here, Johnny.
3: No.
0: Okay.
3: No, Earl, listen.
1: What?
3: I told you before it was arson. It was arson again tonight.
1: Tonight?
0: What's that?
3: Arcadia just went up in flames. The whole yard.
1: Good Lord. Did you hear that, Johnny?
0: Yeah, I heard.
1: Well, can you prove it was arson tonight in Arcadia and before in Orlando?
3: I have proof.
1: Well, Arnie, we'll be over just as fast
3: no.
1: as...
3: No.
1: What?
3: No. Wait for me there at your home.
1: Well, but look now.
3: You mustn't come here. And I mustn't stay here because I...
1: Now, listen, man. You, Arnie? Well, I guess he's ready to tell us now.
0: A suspicion began to grow in my mind. A suspicion that Mike apparently shared with me. That Arnold Carr himself might be responsible for the fires. After all, he was the only one who had seemed to know about the two unsuccessful attempts. He himself had planted the idea of arson. He'd lost no time in filing claim for the Orlando burnout. But Earl said I was wrong. Arnold was too honest a man. Earl had also said we were only 15 minutes from Carr's home. So when half an hour passed, we called him back. Got a busy signal. After the fourth try, the three of us took off in Earl's cab. As we pulled into Carr's driveway, we could see him through the picture window, sitting at his desk, telephone in hand, apparently engrossed in a call. Then, as we walked up to the door, I noticed something else. Arnold Carr looked enough like me to be my brother. Maybe that explained Mike's reaction when she first saw me.
1: Hey, Arnie!
2: Can't you see? He's on the phone in there.
1: Well, the least he can do is hear his own doorbell.
0: Earl, wait. Good Lord.
2: What's the matter?
0: Through the window.
1: Oh, no.
2: Earl?
0: Stand back.
2: Earl, for heaven's sake, what is it?
1: Couldn't you see from out there?
2: No, what's wrong?
0: Well, Johnny... Right through the forehead, Earl. Looks like a .38. Before I could stop him, Earl took the phone out of the dead man's hand and called headquarters. Mike turned pale and slumped into a chair. And I gave the place a quick rundown, checked doors, windows, etc. A few minutes later, an officious young sergeant named Larkin arrived and took over.
4: .38 caliber straight through the middle of the forehead. Were all three of you here when it happened? Mr. Foreman, Mrs. Foreman, and who are you?
1: The answer to your first question, Sergeant, is no, none of us was here. And this is Johnny Dollar, insurance investigator.
0: Hiya.
4: You insurance guys work pretty fast. You related to Mr. Carr?
0: No, why?
4: Look a little like him. Who busted in the front door? The killer?
0: I did. When we drove up, we saw Mr. Carr sitting there at his desk. We rang the doorbell and knocked, but...
4: And when he didn't move, you took things in your own hands and busted in, huh?
0: That's right.
4: You haven't moved anything, have you?
0: No.
1: Except I took the phone out of his hand to call you.
4: Dollar, if you're any kind of investigator, you should have known better than let him touch anything. Now, let's see. The shot must have come from somewhere near this window by the fire... Ah, sure, here we are. Bullet hole right through the pane. Bullet was fired from outside.
0: You're sure, Sergeant?
4: Sure, I'm sure. Look for yourself. You call yourself an investigator? Hey, Cummings, Woolway, check the area around that window beside the chimney out there for footprints. Maybe an empty cartridge case. Now, you folks get out of here so I can call Doc Hanley over and get on with my investigation. And no, Dollar, I don't need any of your help.
0: Well, thank you, Sergeant.
4: Your job is fires, not... Hey, where did Mrs. Foreman go?
1: Out to the car.
4: Why? Who told her she could leave?
0: Who told her she had to sit here looking at a corpse?
4: All right, Dollar, all right. Just be sure the three of you stick around town in case I decide to question you further.
0: Oh, of course, Sergeant.
4: Yeah.
1: Not shot by somebody standing outside? What do you mean, Johnny?
0: Oh, I spotted that bullet hole in the window, too.
1: So?
0: I also noticed there were no particles of glass on the inside sill.
1: But there were some on the outside.
0: Yeah. The shot that made that hole was fired from inside that room to make it look as though it had come from outside.
1: Then somebody was in there with Arnold Carr.
0: Yeah, either somebody he let in or who had normal access to the house. And he had to stop Arnold from talking about the fire in Arcadia. Hey, how much do you know about his brother, Edward?
1: Well, nothing, really, outside of what Arnold told me.
0: Was either of them married? Family of any sort?
1: Arnie wasn't.
5: but I...
0: Arnold's death means Edward will own the business, then.
5: Well, yes.
0: And he lives up in Orlando, scene of the first big fire.
1: Yes, good heavens, Johnny, you don't think his own brother...
0: Where can I rent a car?
1: Take Mike's Chevy. It's in the car for it at the house. But what are you going
0: to
1: do?
0: Drive up to Orlando by way of Arcadia. When I got to Arcadia, only a few people were standing around the remains of the fire. One hose company was still working on it, and a couple of police were poking about in the embers. Walking toward it, I almost stumbled over a little old man sitting alone in the darkness beside a palm tree, hunched over, his head in his hands, sobbing. He didn't even look up when I stopped beside him.
6: It's like losing part of my own life, it is.
0: You lost someone in the fire, sir?
6: No, son. Only part of my life. I helped build up that yard, me and Mr. Arnie.
0: Arnold Carr.
6: All along he's been worried about it. And last week when him and me smelled smoke and come over here and put out the barrel of trash that was smoldering, he knew.
0: Knew what? That somebody was trying to burn him out?
6: That's why he stopped by tonight on his way home. That's why we drove over here, him and me. And I brought my gun just in case. Yeah. Well, we got here too late. It was already blazing. And when he seen the automobile pulling away...
0: What auto?
6: Yes, Frank, he said to me. I knowed he was the one trying to burn me out, he said.
0: Who, old-timer? Who do you mean?
6: He didn't say. Then he called the fire department. And...
0: That car that pulled away, what was it?
6: Just a auto. Big, white Buick.
0: But he tied it in with whoever set the fire.
6: All he said was, I knowed he was the one.
0: Do you know who it was he meant?
6: Well, he told me even if I did know, I should never tell. Even the police.
0: Well, who do you think it was?
6: Break my word to Mr. Arnie? Never, son.
0: All right, look, old man, I'm sorry to have to tell you this. Mr. Arnie's dead.
6: What? Well, he can't be. He was... You.
0: Huh?
6: Maybe you thought in the darkness I would know you. But I do know you.
0: Just a minute, old-timer.
6: If Mr. Arnie's dead, it's because you killed him.
0: What?
6: Just like you set the fire.
0: No, I'm not who you think I am.
6: And I'll kill you. That's what I'll do.
0: Put down that gun.
6: I'll kill you.

0: Act two of Yours Truly, Johnny Dollar, in just a moment. Back in the old days, the very old days, that is, a girl named Cassandra had a corner on the Oracle Market. But nowadays, you can do some foretelling yourself. On Jukebox Jury, for example, you can help decide which of Tin Pan Alley's new recordings are destined for the hit brackets and which ones are likely to spiral all the way down to oblivion. Remember, Jukebox Jury is yours to hear on most of these same stations every Sunday. Now, Act Two of Yours Truly, Johnny Dollar, and the Burning Car Matter.
1: Expense account, item three, $5.15, gas for the borrowed Chevy to keep me going to Orlando. Either the old man's eyesight was bad or he was just a lousy shot. Either way, it was okay by me. I hated to slap him down, but there was no point hanging around Arcadia trying to explain things to the local authorities. So after making sure I hadn't really hurt him, I appropriated his gun and took off fast. He'd thought I was someone else. Even I had noticed a family-type resemblance to myself and Arnold Carr. Sergeant Larkin had asked me if I was related to him. And now the old man at the fire had apparently thought I was the one who... Oh, well, I'm afraid I made the rest of the trip to Orlando in somewhat less than legal time. And at police headquarters, I barged into the office of Lieutenant Cal Hudson without bothering to be announced.
2: So early in the morning? Sit down while I finish up report, Mr. Carr.
1: Thanks.
2: I was trying to reach you, but we got no answer to the phone at your house.
1: Well, that's very interesting, Lieutenant.
2: I'm afraid I have the painful duty of notifying you that your brother Arnold down in Sarasota last night... Why did you say very interesting, Mr. Carr? Or had you already learned... Well, I'll be doggone.
1: Yeah. You're not the first one.
2: Who are you?
1: Johnny Dollar, insurance investigator.
2: I can't believe it. Dollar, you look enough like Edward Carr to be his twin. You even sound a lot like him.
1: I take it you haven't located Edward yet.
2: Well, no.
1: Lieutenant, I think Edward Carr is the firebug we're after. And the killer.
2: Wait a minute.
1: Briefly as possible, I told him of Arnold Carr's phone call to Earl Poorman. His emotional upset just before he was killed. I told him Arnold had been murdered by someone inside the house, someone close to him. And that everything indicated that someone could very well be Edward Carr.
2: That's still all just theory, Dollar, without any proof. Well, I will admit that Edward is a pretty worthless playboy living off the profits of the lumberyard.
1: In any event, the lieutenant promised to put out an APB on Edward Carr. That was at breakfast for the two of us, item four, $3.25. Before I left him, he gave me Ed Carr's address, 1726 Allen Place. As I expected, there was no answer to the doorbell at 1726, so I tried visiting up the street. It quickly became clear that Ed Carr wasn't very popular in this otherwise quiet, well-ordered neighborhood.
3: Those big, noisy parties at all hours of the night, cars parked up and down the street, blocking respectable people's driveways.
1: Yes, ma'am,
3: you know, once in a while you expect a person to have callers and such. Me, I have the Ladies' Bridge Club every third Wednesday, for instance.
1: Well, that's nice.
3: But these are all ladies, not like some of the trash that that man and his friends have, dancing and drinking and carrying on at all hours.
1: Yes, you mentioned cars, Mrs.
3: You know, people like Mrs. Hereford Robbins. She's awfully nice. And Janet Osterworthy. Now, she's a widow.
1: Well,
3: and you know, she could have her pick of anybody she liked, but does she ever look at another man? No, sir. And then there's
1: Mrs. Harper.
3: Yes?
1: You mentioned cars. Do you know what kind Mr. Carr drove?
3: Why, yes. It was a big white one.
1: And the make?
3: Well, no. My husband, when he was alive, always drove a Maxwell, and I guess that's the only kind I ever got to know by name. But Mr. Carr's is white. Only I guess that isn't much help to you, is it? All the white cars here in Florida, I mean.
1: Look.
3: Now, even that blonde hussy who's around him all the time drives a white car. Oh, I really shouldn't use a word like that, though, should I? But it fits.
1: Wait a minute. What blonde, Mrs. Harper?
3: Mr. Dollar. I don't pay any attention to people like that. Why, you'd think she owned that house of his. The way she keeps popping in and out all hours as if she belonged there.
1: Mrs. Harper.
3: And drives all the way up from Sarasota, too.
1: Do you know who she is?
3: I do not. I refuse to pay any attention to people like... And the way she dresses, too, like a newly rich chorus girl with all her fancy clothes and furs and things.
1: How do you know she comes from Sarasota?
3: By the license on her car, of course. Every city has its own number. You know that very well. And hers is 12WW something.
1: And you don't know her name?
3: Of course not. Flaunting all those expensive furs as though she'd bought and paid for them herself. And if there's anything I hate to see, it's a little shrimp loaded down with furs. Now, a tall person
1: I
3: like
1: see.
3: Me...
1: I see. Well, thanks.
3: Eyes... If there's anyone I don't trust, it's a person with green eyes. Well,
1: thank you, Mrs. Harper. Her description of Carr's girlfriend stopped me in my tracks. That description could fit Mike Poorman to the letter. Petite, blonde, green eyes, and she came from Sarasota. And then I remembered Mike's reaction when she first saw me. Her dismissal of Edward as a possible suspect. There was obvious friction between Earl and Mike, too. I figured it was just normal in a couple who'd been married for a while. But now... Item 5, a $1.30 phone call from the nearest booth I could find to Earl Poorman at his office in Sarasota.
4: No, she isn't, Johnny. Why?
1: Well, do you know where Mike is?
4: When I woke up this morning, I could hear her talking to her girlfriend, Betty, on the phone downstairs.
1: Betty?
4: Betty lives here in Sarasota. They used to be on the stage together, sister act, you know.
1: Yeah, well...
4: Well, then when I went down for breakfast, she was gone. My car, too. I had to come here to the office in a taxi.
1: Yeah, well, okay, Earl. Thanks a lot.
4: Hey, now, wait a minute. How are you doing? You found out anything I ought to know about this arson and murder business?
1: No, Earl. Nothing that you need to worry about. Liar. I sat down at a corner drugstore. That's item 5, 80 cents, over a sandwich and a Coke to try to think things out. But I'm afraid I didn't like anything that I thought. Finally, I drove over to Allen Place again. I parked a couple of blocks away and walked to 1726. I rang the front doorbell, knocked a couple of times. Then I slipped around to the back door, finagled a lock on it with a little celluloid pocket calendar, finally got it open. I left it open for the sake of a quick exit if such became necessary. But I guess that was a mistake. For a couple of minutes later, as I rounded a corner from the den into the living room, I felt the barrel of a gun poked into my back.
5: Out of town, huh?
1: Now, wait a minute.
5: Don't move, Eddie boy. Trying to stall off, pay me the $5,000 by saying you're going to be out of town, huh?
1: Okay, so you think I'm Edward Carr.
5: You kidding. Don't you know what happens when somebody tries to stall me?
1: This... I don't know exactly how long I was out, but when I came to, it was dark. Except for the glow from a streetlight outside. And what roused me was the sound of footsteps, feminine steps, cautiously entering the back door. Then, briefly, silhouetted against a window, I saw a trim, petite figure that was all too familiar coming toward me. And she saw me, too.
6: Oh, darling, you're hurt. What happened?
1: Oh, what do you think?
6: Who did this? Who struck you?
1: You don't know?
6: Yes, of course. It was Tony. Because you didn't pay him soon enough for the Arcadia job. Here, Eddie, let me help
1: no,
6: you.
1: No, just let me rest for a minute.
6: I thought that was Tony I passed on the road in from Sarasota.
1: Why'd you come over from Sarasota?
6: To see you. I knew you'd be here.
1: Oh, why?
6: Why, so the police could surprise you with the news of your poor dear brother's death. But why did you come to the house?
1: Because I hoped you'd come here, I guess.
6: Eddie, you should have waited until I could raise the money to pay off Tony.
1: You mean for killing Arnold, too?
6: Of course. No. Are you trying to say you didn't kill Arnold? But I saw you from outside in the Buick.
1: You'd swear to that, wouldn't you?
6: I don't know what to... Eddie, you sound like you don't trust me. We're in this thing together.
1: Yeah, you sure of that?
6: What are you talking about?
1: Whose idea was it to knock off Arnold?
6: But you had to. When he saw you at Arcadia, he knew that you were having the yards burned up.
1: That's the way you figured it from the beginning, wasn't it?
6: Now, look, baby.
1: First burn up the lumber yards and collect the insurance on them. Then convince me that you and I should have it all by putting Arnold out of the way.
6: But you had to kill I don't understand you, Eddie.
1: Yeah. And I wish I didn't understand you, Mike.
6: Mike?
1: Come on. Let's turn on a light.
6: No. No, somebody sees us. Eddie, you... Who are you?
1: Are you kidding, Mike? Wait a minute. Who are you?
6: You're that insurance investigator Johnny Dollar that Mike told me. Let me out of
1: here. Oh, no, you don't. You're staying right here. Mike Poorman's sister, aren't you? Well?
6: Oh, sister. So we went to the sister act before she married that Poorman guy. Now, let me go.
1: Not by a long shot.
7: You may as well, Dollar.
1: What?
6: Eddie.
7: Don't move, Dollar. Get his gun, Betty. Get it.
6: Yeah, sure. Here, Ed.
7: Good.
1: Ed Carr, huh?
7: That's right. You know, we do look alike, you and me.
1: Yeah, sure. Enough for Betty here to have told me all I need to know.
6: Don't believe him, Eddie. He's lying.
7: I heard,
6: no,
7: baby.
6: Eddie, I thought he was you. Don't you see?
7: Sure. Why'd you come up here anyway?
6: Because Mike told me that Dollar was coming up here.
7: You've been shooting off your mouth to her, too?
6: She knew about us. She thought you might have something to do with the fire. She was my friend. She was trying to get me out of this whole mess, and I wish I'd listened to
7: her.
6: Well,
7: it's too late now, baby.
6: Eddie, what are you going to do?
7: Now I got to get rid of both of
6: them. No!
7: And figure some way to shut up Tony's mouth.
6: Ed, please!
1: You know you'd never get away with it, Carr.
7: Oh, no, I'll call him. That's what I'll do. Yeah, Betty, and he'll come here to get his money. Then I'll call the police, see? Tell him to come right away. Tell him I found out about you having Tony start the fire.
6: What?
7: That's right, that you had him burn up the yard so there'd be even more money for you to bleed from me, like all the dough you got from
1: me
7: already.
1: You're crazy, Ed.
7: I'll tell the police to meet me here. And when they come in, it'll just be in time to see me kill Tony in self-defense after getting here too late to save you, I'll tell them.
1: You're out of your mind. They'll check that gun of yours so fast.
7: And that'll prove it. Because the only shot out of my gun will be the one that gets Tony. This gun of yours is the one that's going to knock you two off. And they'll think it's Tony.
6: Oh, Eddie, please, you're drunk or you're crazy.
7: Crazy to save my own life, to keep you and Tony and Dollar from putting a noose around my neck?
1: If you think that harebrained scheme of yours will ever work, you're off your
7: rocker. It's got to work, because it's my only chance, so it's going to work now.
1: Thanks, Lieutenant.
2: I'm afraid I was too late to save it, Johnny.
1: Mm-hmm. Yeah. But Eddie Carr will live to face a jury. What brought you here, anyhow?
3: I did, Johnny.
1: Mike, stay there. Stay right here, Mike.
3: I know. I don't want to see it. She was my friend.
1: Where's Earl?
3: I came alone. When I talked to Betty this morning, I knew your suspicions about Ed were right because, you see, I knew Betty and Ed were going together. Earl didn't know.
1: Yeah. Maybe you better call him. Expense account item 6, $9.80, gas and incidentals for the drive for the two of us back to Sarasota. Remarks? Betty, of course, has already paid for her part in the deal. And I guess it's pretty obvious what'll happen to Ed Carr and Tony Ricardo. The insurance money in the Carr estates will be distributed according to Florida law. Further remarks, the apparent friction between Earl and Mike was only part of a normal married life. They're a pretty nice pair. Oh, and I thoroughly enjoyed 3 days of fishing in the Gulf, thanks to Earl. Expense account total, including all the incidentals I could think of, $385.26. Yours truly, Johnny Dollar.

Our star will return in just a moment. You don't have to be an efficiency expert to figure out that it's easier to lend your support to several worthwhile fundraising campaigns all at once than it would be helping one

Yours truly, Johnny Dollar, starring Bob Bailey, originates in Hollywood. It is produced and directed by Jack Johnstone, who also wrote tonight's story. Heard in our cast were Virginia Gregg, Harley Bear, Victor Perrin, Bob Bruce, Harry Bartell, Vivi Janis, Tony Barrett, and Junius Matthews. Musical supervision is by Amerigo Marino. Be sure to join us next week, same time and station, for another exciting story of yours truly, Johnny Dollar. Dan Cumberly speaking.

0: Yeah.
1: Johnny Dollar.
2: Earl Foreman, Johnny.
1: Oh, hi, Earl. How are things down in sunny Florida?
2: I don't know.
1: You what?
2: I'm calling from Green Mountain Falls, Colorado.
1: What under the sun are you doing out there? Fishing trip?
2: Hardly.
1: Because if it is, I'll join you.
2: I want you to join me, all right, but no fishing. I got a problem, Johnny. One of my important clients has disappeared.
1: Ah, I see. Okay, Earl, I'll grab the next plane.
3: Bob Bailey, in the exciting adventures of the man with the action-packed expense account, America's fabulous freelance insurance investigator.
1: Yours truly, Johnny Dollar.
3: And now, Act One of Yours Truly, Johnny Dollar.

0: 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Attention, Earl Foreman. Following is an account of expenses incurred during my investigation of the Three Sisters matter. Expense account item one, $151.80, transportation to New York, then airfare and incidentals to Colorado Springs. Earl met me at Peterson Field, the municipal airport.
1: Oh, I'm glad to see you, Johnny.
0: Hi.
1: Toss in your bags and hop in.
0: Okay, sure. And where's this Green Mountain Falls you call from?
1: A little place about 12, 13 miles east of here. I'm staying at the Lucky Four Ranch. One of the last places Rolinov was seen.
0: Rolinov?
1: Misha Rolinov, the concert pianist.
0: Oh, no. Oh, sure, yeah, I've heard of him.
1: He has a little place up on the mountain just back of the Lucky Four where he and his daughters live when he's not on concert.
0: Daughters? Tours. How many?
1: Olga, Maria, Ada. Now, here's what happened. Rolinov and the girls, well, they're really stepdaughters, by the way.
0: Oh, where's the mother?
1: She died some years back. Well, anyhow, they arrived up here about 10 days ago, right after his last concert swing over in Europe.
0: Well, what does he do when he's up here?
1: He and the girls just loaf. Oh, he has a piano in his cottage to keep him practice, but that's all.
0: And now you say he's disappeared.
1: You see, Johnny, he was fond of taking long walks. This is pretty good hiking country.
0: Well, I can see that all right if you're part mountain goat.
1: Yeah. Well, anyhow, 3 days ago, right after breakfast, he started out on his usual morning walk. He stopped in for a second cup of coffee with Ray Schmishny and his wife.
0: Who are they?
1: Ray and Glee has run the Lucky Four.
0: Oh, yeah. Well, go on.
1: Well, that's all. That was the last time Rolinov was seen.
0: Well, has any kind of a search been made?
1: Yes, and that's not easy terrain to search. There's been quite a bit of snow, too, enough to cover up any tracks he might have made.
0: All right. Do you know of any reason he might have wanted to disappear?
1: No, I don't think so. I knew him very well, Johnny. I've known him for years. Of course, he...

0: not fed up with having three girls around his neck all the time.
1: Oh, silly man.
0: Well, that who wouldn't, but he loves them, I'm sure. Especially Ada, the youngest. She's a brilliant pianist.
1: Hey, Earl, tell me, how did the girls feel about him? Really feel about him?
0: Oh, now, just a minute, John.
1: Well, you said yourself they aren't his own blood.
0: Well, just wait till you meet them and decide for yourself.
1: Yeah, Earl, I will. The Lucky Four was on a level spot on the side of a mountain. It consisted of half a dozen neat, modern, comfortable cottages. And from the front window of the one we shared was a beautiful view of Pike's Peak.
2: Huh?
0: Oh, come in, Ray. Come in. You see us come up the drive? I want you to meet the man I've been telling you about. Ray Smishney, this is Johnny Dollar.
1: Hi, Ray.
2: Johnny. Only, I'm afraid he got here too late, Earl.
0: Oh? Well, what do you mean?
2: Well, just a few minutes ago, before you got back here in a gully up on the West Meadow, way up where I dumped the trash, you know where I mean?
0: Yes.
2: Remember the bear cave I pointed out to you one day when you went up there with me in the Jeep?
0: You mean that bear got Rolinoff?
2: No, but that's where I found him.
0: Rolinoff?
2: Dead, Earl.
0: Dead?
2: A bullet hole in the back of his head.
3: Act two of yours truly, Johnny Dollar, in a moment. Act two of yours truly, Johnny Dollar.
1: Question. Was Misha Rolinoff, the eminent concert pianist, murdered? Or was he shot accidentally up near the bear cave on the mountain back of the Lucky Four Ranch at Green Mountain Falls, Colorado? We went up there in Ray's Jeep. A careful inspection of the body and the gully in which he found it revealed nothing by way of clues to the river.
2: One thing, Johnny.
1: Yeah, what's that, Ray?
2: Well, like I told Earl here, I was planning to shoot that bear myself.
1: Yeah.
2: Letting him get nice and fat on the garbage from the ranch.
1: So what? What's that?
2: He used to come down every day, regular as clockwork, and tip over the pails and gorge himself.
1: Well, what are you trying to say?
2: It's been over a week now since I've seen him.
0: Well, I don't see what you're getting at, Ray.
2: Well, it could mean only one thing, Earl. Somebody else got to that bear before I could.
1: And it must have been some time before Rolinoff disappeared.
2: That's right. So his being killed here couldn't have been accidental by somebody gunning for that bear. Look here, Johnny. This cartridge case I picked up.
1: Oh, let's see.
2: Here.
1: 257 Roberts. Where'd you find it?
2: Behind that tree there down the slope.
1: You know anybody around here who shoots a 257 Roberts?
2: All the hunters in these parts use a 30-06 or a 270 or a 30-30. Only 257, I've...
1: Well, what's the matter, Ray? You look sick.
2: Yeah. There's a 257 up in the Rolinoff cottage, and one of the girls, she's a pretty good shot.
0: Ray, you know what you're saying.
1: Which one, Ray? Olga? Maria? Ada?
2: No. No, I won't do it, Johnny. I won't accuse you.
1: Look, this is no guessing game. This is murder.
2: No, Johnny, I can't believe it. Not one of them. Besides, I got to drive into Colorado Springs, notify the coroner and the police.
1: But if you know something that'll help us...
2: No, Johnny, because if I was wrong, I'd never forgive myself.
1: Don't you understand? Oh, all right. Earl, do you know the way up to the Rolinoff place?
0: Yes, Johnny. Road all right for my car, Ray?
2: Yeah, it's okay.
1: Then let's go. Take it easy, Earl. This road isn't much wider than the car.
0: I know it. Rolinoff Cottage is right up in that clearing, middle of that big meadow.
1: You know those daughters, stepdaughters. You figure which one of them might have wanted to kill Rolinoff?
0: Oh, no, Johnny, no.
1: Well, who's the beneficiary of this policy?
0: Well, it's a very unusual policy.
1: Now, what do you mean, unusual?
0: There's no beneficiary specifically named.
1: What?
0: The beneficiary or beneficiaries are to be the same as the heirs that are specified in Rolinoff's will.
1: Well, who?
0: Nobody knows.
1: Well, where is his will?
0: Same answer.
1: Well, now look here.
0: He's always made it very clear that his will would show up at the proper time. I assume, of course, that his stepdaughters will be his heirs.
1: Oh, but if they're not...
0: Oh, this is the Rolinoff Cottage.
1: Well, quite a lot of cottage.
0: And just as nice on the inside as it is on the outside. Rolinoff used to complain now and then about some of the feminine frippery all around him, but, well, he liked it.
1: And you're sure they all got along well together?
0: Well, of
4: course, every family has a little spat once in a while. Johnny, now listen to me.
2: Well, we shall see what we shall see.
4: I know that after what Ray said, the evidence kind of seems to point to one or all of them, but, well...
5: Yes? Oh, hello.
2: To say the girl who stepped through that door was beautiful would be the understatement of the week. Tall and striking, dressed in something that looked like Schiaparelli or Christian Dior, as though she'd just stepped out of Charles at the Ritz. And if her two sisters were anything like this...
4: Johnny, I said this is the older sister, Olga Rolinov. Johnny?
2: Oh. Oh, I'm sorry.
5: Hi, Johnny.
2: Hi.
5: Daydreaming?
2: Yeah, I guess so.
5: So you're the investigator Earl told us about. Come in, won't you?
4: Sure, thanks.
5: Have you found out anything about Daddy?
0: Olga, that's what we...
2: No, Olga, we haven't.
5: Oh, dear, such a terrible thing.
2: Oh, wait a minute, Johnny. Oh. You wait.
6: Ada, we have guests.
5: Oh? Hello, Earl.
0: Oh, hello, Ada.
5: And this good-looking man is Johnny Dollar.
2: Hi.
5: Hello. Well, that's a nice, warm welcome. Ada, why don't you go in and fix your hair? You look a fright. That plain old house there, really.
0: What's that you're playing, Ada?
5: It's the last thing Daddy wrote. He wrote it frantically the morning he... It was almost as though he knew something was going to happen to him.
7: Oh, come now.
5: And then he had to write it before it did happen.
2: Oh. Where were you, Ada, the morning he left?
5: Right here, Johnny. Playing this for the first time. Ever since he's disappeared, I've been trying to figure if it had some special meaning.
7: Oh, Ada, that's such a silly idea.
5: Is it?
2: What did you mean by that, Olga?
7: Oh, it's really... Well, it's like a lot of other silly ideas she gets over her music.
2: Yeah, like what?
7: A lot of things. As though she should be the concert artist in the family instead of Daddy.
5: Maybe now that he's gone, I will be. I'll be greater than he ever was.
7: Oh, sure.
5: And I'll do it in memory of him.
7: You'll do it for your own self-glorification.
5: I'm sorry, John.
2: That's all right. Incidentally, where were you that morning, Olga?
5: In Colorado Springs. I went shopping right after breakfast. Or rather, window shopping.
2: Oh.
5: I need some new things so badly. And well, you know, I have to keep up with the styles or I'd look like our poor little artist here.
2: Oh, yeah. Oh, where was your other sister, Maria?
5: I don't know. Oh, Ada, stop that. When I left the house, she and Ada were doing the dishes.
2: Well, you weren't helping.
5: I told you, Johnny, I had to go into the spring.
2: Oh, where is she now?
5: Oh, Maria's probably out in the hills somewhere, camping all
7: over. Maria's right here, Olga. Hello, Earl.
2: Well.
5: Oh, come in, dear. This is Johnny Dollar, the investigator Earl said that you was getting.
7: So I see. Well, investigator.
2: I saw two. And I didn't like what I saw. Maria was dressed in khaki shirt, breeches, and hunting boots. And hanging in the crook of her arm was a high-powered hunting rifle.
3: Act three of Yours Truly, Johnny Dollar, in a moment. Act three of Yours Truly, Johnny Dollar, and the Three Sisters Matter.
2: How about aiming that rifle the other way, Maria?
7: Oh, sure. I'll set it down the corner. It's empty, needless to say.
2: Better let me see it, huh?
7: Well, I told you it's empty. Are you a hunter, too, Johnny? You talk as if you were, dear.
2: Are you, Maria? Do you do a lot of shooting?
5: Shooting, yes. Killing.
7: I'll get...
5: Camping around these mountains, blazing away at anything that moves just for the sake of...
2: How about that, Maria?
7: Oh, gives me something to do. Kind of a relief. What else is there to do in this godforsaken place?
2: Have you any other guns?
7: A little 22 that I use for plinking. We all use it. Why?
2: I want to see that one you put in the corner, Maria.
5: Oh, sure. And please don't start waving it around the way you did.
7: Here you are. Why are you so interested in it?
2: Oh, I... 30-06.
7: That's right. Johnny?
2: And your only other one is a 22.
1: That's note 22 up there over the mantel.
7: That's Daddy's phone. Note 257.
1: Oh? Get it down for me, will you?
7: Why? And why all these questions, Johnny?
8: Better tell them, Johnny.
1: Yeah, I guess.
5: Tell us what?
1: We found your father's body.
7: Body? Johnny, you can't mean that.
1: I'm sorry. He was shot by a high-powered rifle.
5: Where? Where is he? What happened? Oh, this is terrible, Johnny. Tell me.
7: What are you crying for, Olga?
5: I suppose you're glad, Maria. Because now you can do what you please. No more of those boring concert trips all over the world. No more of this godforsaken place, as you call it.
1: All right, now listen,
7: I suppose you're glad, because now you'll have money, fancy clothes, Europe, the Riviera, South America, men. Men!
5: Stop! Stop talking like that.
7: Why? Because it's true.
5: No, because it's... Ada, for heaven's sake, stop saying that thing over and over and over. What are you trying to do? Drive us out of our minds?
9: No, I'm trying to find out why Daddy wrote it. What compulsion made him feel he had to write it before he left that morning?
1: Hey, wait a minute.
5: Well, all I have to say...
1: Wait, I said.
8: What is it, John?
1: Ada, get back to that piano.
5: What?
1: Sit down. Play that thing again. Now play it, slowly. Stop.
8: Johnny, what under the sun are you doing?
1: Listen, Earl, the notes on the piano run from A to G like this. Don't you see? The first three notes of that thing she's been playing are A-D-A. Listen. A-D-A.
8: Ada?
1: Yes.
9: Daddy wrote it as a message to me.
7: Oh, now, wait a minute.
1: The rest of it now, quickly. D, E, F, A, C, E, deface. E, D, G, D, edge. C, A, G, E, cage. C, E, D, bed.
7: What is that
1: supposed to be? Ada, deface, edge. Cage, bed.
8: The canary cage.
1: Right. And that's exactly what I'm going to do. Tear out the base of that cage.
9: Don't hurt the little bird.
5: Will somebody please tell me what this is all about?
1: Hey, look here. Look. It has a false bottom.
8: Yes. Look what's in it. Hidden there.
1: Yes. Last will and testament of Misha Romanoff.
5: Johnny.
1: What? Oh.
8: What does it say, Johnny? That note with it.
9: Daddy's handwriting.
5: What?
1: Earl. It looks like Rolinoff put the finger on his killer.
7: Johnny, what does it say?
1: And my reason for deliberately omitting her from my will.
5: Omitting whom from his will? What are you talking about?
8: Read on, Johnny.
1: Let me see. It's not only because of the self-centered life she's always led. Not only because of her constant, completely selfish extravagance.
7: I'm afraid that could apply to all of it.
1: An extravagance which finally led her to forging my name on checks.
7: Who, Johnny?
1: Then when I discovered that she was sneaking out and practicing with the old rifle that's kept over the mantle.
8: The 257.
5: It was kept over the mantle. Don't move.
9: Oh, no, put it down.
5: All right. So he cut me out of his will. And if I can't have what I wanted, you won't have it either.
8: Now look here, Olga.
5: Don't move. This gun holds five shots, I know, because I reloaded after I killed him.
7: Olga.
5: And now you all know that I killed him. All right. One shot is for you, Maria. One is for Ada. One is for you, Earl, and one for Johnny.
1: Listen.
5: And that leaves one for me. So that when I finish, no one will ever know.
7: Olga, you're out of your mind.
5: Maybe so. But what difference does that make now? Because now there's no other way out for me. There's nothing else. I can't stand still. Because this is the end. It's all of it. No. No. It's empty. It's empty. The gun won't stop me. There's Maria's gun.
7: Not for you. I'll got to leave you.
5: You take this.
1: Oh.
8: Thank God somebody emptied the bullets out of that gun.
1: Maria?
7: Yes, Johnny. Ada and I, we didn't want to believe it. We tried not to, but I guess we knew that when Daddy disappeared, she must have somehow... that something like this might happen. And she did kill him. And she did. Oh, Johnny!
1: Why? Why? What kind of a mind would be so twisted? Expense account total, including fare back to Hartford, $351.20. Remarks? None. Yours truly, Johnny Dollar.

0: Our star will return in just a moment to tell you about next week's story. Star to tell you about next week's story.
1: Next week, a beautiful girl, a model, in fact. And, unfortunately, a model crime to go with her. 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
15: Johnny Dollar.
16: Johnny, this is Pat McCracken at Universal Adjustment Bureau.
15: Well, hiya, Pat. How you doing this bright and sunny afternoon? Pat?
16: Alvin Peabody Cartwright.
17: Oh, no.
16: Oh, yes.
17: He's called you.
16: Yeah, he called me.
17: He has a problem.
16: Well, hasn't he always?
17: Big emergency.
16: That's right.
17: Which means that you have a problem.
16: Oh, no. We haven't, Johnny. You have.
17: Oh, well, now, Pat, let's talk about this, huh?
16: Why, oh, why does the company pass all his frantic, fantastic problems on to us?
17: So that you can pass them on to me?
16: Yeah?
17: Sure, so that I can collect all those fancy fees and commissions. Have an excuse to pan out the little old expense account.
16: Now, Johnny...
17: After all, when you're serving a client as important as he is, why, hang the expense.
16: Well, then you finally admit it.
17: Huh?
16: It's only because of the dough you collect that you put up with that wild, wacky old coot.
17: No, wait, that isn't true.
16: Oh, it isn't, huh?
17: Well, I freely admit I've made a lot of money handling his problems over the years. A real sackful.
16: Yeah?
17: But more important, I've grown to like Alvin P., I feel kind of sorry for him and all the messes he gets himself into.
16: Uh-huh.
17: So, if he's having trouble again, if I can give him a hand...
16: What the heck with the expense account?
17: Right.
16: Good, that'll save the company a lot of money.
17: No, wait a minute, I didn't mean that.
16: Oh, well, I wish you did. Cartwright's cost us plenty. More than any other client of any other company we act for.
17: Would you rather he took his insurance somewhere else?
16: Right.
17: Maybe I can arrange it.
16: No. Wait a minute, I didn't mean that. Now, listen, Johnny.
17: Okay, I'm listening.
16: Drive on up to Lakewood and see him, will you? Right away?
17: He particularly asked for me?
16: You know he did. He always does. So will you do it?
17: Yeah, sure, Pat. Only what's his problem this time?
16: Johnny, I don't know.
17: Huh? But you said he called you.
16: That's right.
17: And he didn't tell you?
16: Sure he did.
17: Well?
16: Well, he told me one thing, told the insurance company something else. Heaven only knows what he'll tell you. Is there anything unusual about that?
17: Nope. Not a thing.
16: So go ahead, Johnny. Go over and see him. Get him off my neck.
17: Patrick, that I will.
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17: Yours truly, Johnny Dollar.

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0: 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The following is an account of expenses incurred during my investigation of the merry-go-round matter. Doing a job for Alvin Peabody Cartwright was like riding a merry-go-round, a shoot-the-shoots, a roller coaster, and a razzle-dazzle all in one. Anyhow, expense account item 1, $4 for a tank full of gas, and hoping the snowplows had cleared off the highway, I headed north to Lakewood. In my humble estimation, Lakewood is one of the prettiest little towns in all of New England, especially in the wintertime. The Cartwright place where the old man lives by himself is on top of a low hill beside the lake. 3 or 4 acres, I'd say, with plenty of elms and towering oak trees guarding the sprawling old mansion. And now, at dusk, with a soft blanket of snow on everything, a group of skaters gliding gracefully over the frozen lake, and a horse-drawn sleigh loaded with happy kids circling around the edge of the lake. Well, it was mighty nice. Peaceful, too. Yeah, it was good being out here in the country again, breathing deep of the crisp, cold air. I felt real good. And I hoped the problem at hand would be no more serious than most of those that were handed to me by Mr. Cartwright. Hiya.
1: Well, don't just stand there letting in the cold. Don't you know it costs a lot of money to heat a place like this?
0: Yeah, but it does. Well, how are you?
1: And did you stop the snow off your feet?
0: Yeah, I think I did.
1: Don't want you tracking up the house. Now, what can I do for you, Mr. What?
0: What?
1: Why? It's Johnny Dollar. Oh, and I know it's a little late, but Merry Christmas, Johnny. Merry Christmas to you.
0: Well, thanks, Mr. Cartwright. Same to you.
1: I knew you wouldn't let me down, boy. Just throw your things here in the hall rack, will you?
0: Yeah.
1: Yes, sir, I knew you'd come. And so I saved it for you. Right in here, Johnny.
0: Yeah, save what, sir?
1: Save love. Saved what? Why, your Christmas present, of course.
0: You mean to say that's why you...
1: Here you are, Johnny.
0: Oh, well, now, listen,
1: Go ahead. Open it up and see if you like it.
0: Oh, okay, but now you shouldn't... Holy smoke.
1: Well, do you?
0: These aren't diamonds on this
1: thing? Of course they are. What do you think it is, a piece of junk?
0: Oh, hell no, this is too much, Mr.
1: Cartwright. I don't see why, Johnny. Everybody should carry his money in a bill clip. Everybody. Just think how I will impress the folks.
0: But a bill clip studded with genuine diamonds.
1: Well, you like it?
0: Well, sure. Well, I don't know how to thank you,
1: sir. You don't need to, boy. You don't need to. If you like it, that's all that counts. So, Merry Christmas. Use it in good health. Before you go... Yes, let me wish you a happy new year, too. Belatedly.
0: Yeah, well, thanks. You mean this is the only reason you call me up here?
1: Of course not, Johnny. Can't you see I'm in trouble? Terrible problem. Terrible.
0: Better tell me all about it, then.
1: Come, Johnny, and I'll show you. And I hope to heaven you can help me with it.

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3: Better tell me what it's all about, Mr. Cartwright.
4: What it's all about? My nice new art gallery. What else? Now, come along.
3: You have an art gallery now?
4: Johnny, ever since I went over to Paris last summer and saw that Louvre place with all those pretty things in it, I decided I'd better have an art gallery, too. Maybe not as big, but with everything just as good.
3: Well, the Louvre has some pretty valuable things.
4: And by spending a bit of money, I have some things that even the Louvre couldn't get. Here, I'll turn on the light. Now then, how do you like it?
3: Wow. The gallery was 50 or 60 feet long, maybe 30 feet wide, with a high vaulted ceiling, a floor of solid marble. The tall, narrow windows were all of beautiful stained glass. Around the walls were some of the finest paintings I've ever seen.
4: That's a Romney, Johnny. A genuine Romney. And you see this Matisse over here? And how about this Van Gogh?
3: There were statues and various other sculptures, beautiful tapestries, valuable urns and vases, rare pieces of jewelry and, well, just about everything you could think of. Cartwright must have poured millions into this place, and all within the space of only a few months.
4: Isn't it nice, Johnny?
3: Unbelievable.
4: And when I get tired of it, it's showing it off to people, then I'll give all these pretty things to that big museum over in Hartford. I think they'll like them, too, don't you?
3: Oh, sure. But I can see your problem, all right.
4: Problem? What problem?
3: The reason you asked for me to come here.
4: Well, of course I did.
3: Because of the possibility of theft.
4: Theft? It was robbery. And, Johnny, you've got to solve it for me.
3: You mean it's already happened?
4: Of course it has. Why do you think I sent for you?
3: What's been taken?
4: One of the most valuable things in my whole collection. A sacred painting, a holy picture. Only it was more than just a picture. It was an icon, Johnny. It was encrusted with emeralds and rubies.
3: How big was it, Mr. Cartwright?
4: It was 9 inches high and about 4 inches wide. Very heavy. It was hanging on the wall under that light, right there. Johnny, it was worth over $90,000.
3: A thing as valuable as that hanging right out in the open?
4: So that people could see it?
3: Yeah, and small enough to be hidden away under an overcoat.
4: Well, yes, that's right. So I hadn't thought of that.
3: Oh, I'm afraid you had it coming, Mr. Cartwright. You're lucky that Moore isn't missing.
4: Now, what do you mean by that?
3: Well, I mean you alone in this place with all these valuable objects of art.
4: Yeah, but
3: and
4: John,
3: letting all sorts of people in to see them.
4: Well, pretty things like these have to be seen to be appreciated.
3: Well, did you ever screen any of the people you let in here?
4: You think for 1 minute the kind of people who would come to admire these nice things would ever steal anything?
3: Somebody did.
4: Yes, I did. Yes, I guess you're right, but you were wrong about my being in here alone when it happened.
3: What do you mean?
4: Every day, Johnny, during the hours people were allowed to come in and look at my things, I had a guard on duty all the time.
3: Oh, a registered peace officer?
4: No, he just happened to be the first man who answered my ad.
3: Oh, great. Where is he now?
4: Well, after this happened yesterday, I suppose it was unkind of me, but I let him go. I telephoned him this morning, told him not to bother coming back, and I sent him a check for a couple of $100s. Just severance pay.
3: In other words, you paid him for robbing you. You know where he lives? Anything about him?
4: Yes, you know, I have his address in town.
3: Okay, then you better give it to me.
4: And he wasn't the only precaution I took, you know, sir. You see, I never let more than one person come here into the gallery at a time. And I always stayed with them. Always.
3: So?
4: It was getting late. The guard was about to leave. But there was a knock on the door. And so I answered it.
3: Uh-huh.
4: And who do you think was there?
3: I'll bite. Who?
4: A sweet little old man. He was all dressed in rags.
3: Oh.
4: He said he'd heard about the icon and he'd like to see it. So I showed him in here.
3: And did you stay with him?
4: Well, no, because just then there was another knock on the door. And who do you suppose it was?
3: Okay, who this time?
4: Johnny! It was Jonathan!
3: Jonathan?
4: Yes, Jonathan Peebles.
3: Oh, yeah.
4: My oldest and dearest friend. He lives down in New York.
3: Oh, yes, I remember him now.
4: Yes, he's the oldest, most loyal friend I have.
3: Yeah, sure. He was the one who gave me a hand that time we all thought you were lost at sea. A bit of an eccentric, though.
4: Aren't we all? Yes, but anyhow, it was Jonathan. And, of course, he gave me the usual lecture.
3: Lecture?
4: Oh, you know, the sort of thing that you would.
3: I'm afraid I don't understand.
4: You know, about it being wrong for me to have all these valuable things here in my home and being alone at night and maybe somebody might break in and try to kill me and get at them and that sort of nonsense.
3: Nonsense, huh? Now, you listen to me, Mr. Cartwright.
4: Anyhow, as we were about to come in here to the gallery, I saw that the old man was leaving. So, naturally, I stayed out there at the front door to say goodbye to him. And to have the guard look him over, kind of, and pat his clothes and so forth. But then, Johnny... Johnny, that poor old man.
3: What happened?
4: He tripped over the door sill and had a terrible fall. Well, the guard helped him up and made sure he wasn't badly hurt. And, well, I just gave him a few dollars, just in case. And I had the guard drive him back to town.
3: Uh-huh. And then you found the icon was gone.
4: It was Jonathan who came out and asked me what I'd done with it. And, Johnny, when I looked and it wasn't there, and I was so upset, the first thing this morning, I put in that call for you.
3: Well, that's probably too late to do any good, but give me the address of that guard you had on here and tell me what he and the old man look like.
4: Well, the guard's name is Gummy.
3: It's what?
4: Well, that's right. It's Gummy O'Banion.
3: Gummy O'Banion? What's the matter with you, anyhow?
4: Don't you
3: remember? Gummy O'Banion was mixed up in more rackets down in New York in the old days.
4: Of course I remember
3: then
4: that.
3: Then why under the
4: but
3: sun would
4: he assured
3: you...
4: me that he's through with all that, that he's gone straight and he's retired.
3: And he's the one you picked for a guard? Oh,
4: but
3: brother.
4: Surely you don't think that he, that Gummy...
3: No, you want to bet. You know something? I'm glad that Mr. Cartwright didn't want to bet. As I said before, any case where he's involved, well, you can bank on just one thing. The solution isn't going to come from any logical process of deduction or series of sensible clues. Uh-uh. It's going to come from way out in left field. And believe me, that's exactly what happened on this one.
5: Constipation is something people don't talk much about, but it can be a problem for anyone, even doctors. And when constipation occurs, it's interesting to see just what doctors consider important about a laxative they might use or recommend. 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
0: And now, Act Three of Yours Truly, Johnny Dollar.
3: The address of Gummy O'Banion turned out to be little more than a shack at the south end of town. But there was a light inside, so I parked well on down the street and pulled a peeping Tom act at the window the light was coming from. The window was slightly ajar. Inside, sitting at a bare wooden table, guzzling beer, were O'Banion and a ragged-looking little old man. On the table between them was a stack of bills. Not only tens and twenties, but I spotted several fifties among them as they pawed them over.
7: I thought I could pick up easy money like this, I would have went legit long before I did.
8: Yeah, Tommy?
7: And you know what?
8: What, Tommy?
7: Old Cartwright says he's sending me 200 severance, too. What do you think of that, Doc?
8: 200?
7: That's right. So, with that and all this dough the other guy gives us for that act we pulled at the front door...
3: Other guy?
7: Why, Doc, you and me won't have to work for months.
8: That's pretty good, huh, Tommy?
7: Yeah, Doc, that's pretty good.
8: Well, then open me up another bottle of beer, huh?
7: Sure. There. Doc, I still don't get it. Why, that other guy wanted us to make all that fuss for him there at the front door. You falling down and me helping you up and all.
8: Diversion, they call it, whatever that means.
7: Diversion.
3: Diversion.
8: Yeah, and what'd you say his name is, the one that give us the dough, huh?
7: Oh, crazy kind of name. Reminds me of a church like steeple, only it wasn't.
3: I didn't wait to hear that name. I didn't need to. Because things had suddenly begun to add up the wrong way. Instead of disturbing the two lucky gentlemen, I got back into my car and drove hard. And I didn't stop until I got all the way down to New York, to a fancy apartment building on East 52nd Street. It was well after midnight, and the uniformed doorman was half asleep and a little grumpy about it all.
6: Look, where do you think I am, your brother's keeper or whatever it is they say? And that crazy old man...
3: And you have no idea at all where he might be, huh?
6: Your name ain't Dollar, is it?
3: What'd you say?
6: I asked, is your name Dollar's all?
3: Yeah, that's right, Johnny Dollar. Why?
6: Well, why don't you say so? Old coot left this note for you.
3: He what?
6: Dear
3: Johnny, I have tried all day to reach you by phone.
9: My home, but with no success. Knowing you, I'm sure that sooner or later you will come to look for me here at my apartment. I can only ask your indulgence.
3: My indulgence?
9: And beg that when you return to Alvin Cartwright's home, you speak with me before you talk further with him.
3: What?
9: The icon, incidentally, is safely ensconced in the bottom of one of the large Roman urns there in the gallery.
3: Sincerely, Jonathan W. Peoples. But now, will somebody please tell me...
6: Huh? What's the matter, mister?
3: Here's a fine spot for your trouble.
6: Well, thanks, Johnny. You're okay.
3: So I drove on back to Lakewood, to Cartwright's home, after a quick stop for some breakfast along the way. Not only was there no guard at the front door, but the door was unlocked. And I wondered, had Jonathan Peoples deliberately left it that way for me? Anyhow, I sneaked inside, and there, sure enough, in the breakfast room, their backs toward me, were the two wild old characters. Or maybe just one such, and his really good friend.
10: Listen to me.
11: Oh, fool, huh?
10: That's right, I'm convinced of it.
11: Oh, you are.
10: Unless you solemnly promise me two things.
11: Promise? Promise? What are you talking about?
10: That you'll immediately, mind you, that you'll turn this whole collection over to a museum, the way you plan to do sooner or later anyway.
11: But, Jonathan, I haven't got tired of it yet.
10: No. Well, by the time you do, somebody will come here and bash in that silly head of yours. Or at least come here and steal some of those things.
11: Oh, with me around there? I'd just like to see anybody try to...
10: Yes, that's right, the icon.
11: Oh, it was such a lovely thing, too.
10: And you'd like it back, wouldn't you?
11: Are you crazy? Of course I'd like it back.
10: Well, you'd also have to promise to have some honest, legitimate guards around here now, immediately, 24 hours a day. You and your ex-gangster.
11: Yes, I guess I was wrong about him.
10: Of course you were. He might have killed you. Unless you make those promises, Alvin, somebody will, you stupid, incompetent old...
11: Don't you talk like that.
10: But it's true, isn't it?
11: Of course it is. Oh, dear, of course it is. This whole thing was silly right from the beginning, and losing that beautiful icon, it just...
10: Would you, like it back?
11: Yeah, I'd do anything to have it back.
10: Anything?
11: Yes, anything. You can hear, can't you?
10: I can give it to you, Alvin.
11: No, I don't care what you can do. All I care about is that... You?
10: That's right. I have it. I'll be glad to give it to you.
11: Jonathan. Jonathan.
10: If you keep your word.
11: You're a crook. That's what you are.
10: I am not a crook.
11: But if you have the icon, it's because you stole it.
10: I did not.
11: You're a thief. That's what you are, a thief.
10: I am not.
11: There's only one way you could have gotten it.
10: No.
11: By stealing.
10: No, you silly old fool. Don't you see?
11: Don't I see what?
10: All I did was to hide it away from you in the hopes of knocking some sense into that thick skull of yours. Well, has it? Has it made you realize that you have no business keeping a valuable thing like that around here?
11: All right, Jonathan. I'll admit you did the right thing. You brought me to my senses. But now, give it to me. Oh, come on, give it to me.
10: Only on condition you make those promises to me.
11: Didn't I say I would?
10: Then do so.
11: I do.
10: Cross your heart?
11: Yes, I cross my heart and my hope to die for there now. Now, give me back the icon.
10: Well, I said I would, didn't I?
11: Well?
10: Well?
11: Well, then do so.
10: Well, I will.
11: Well, now!
10: All right!
3: And if you think for a minute that was the end of it, you're wrong. Those two wild old men sat there for the better part of an hour, squabbling, shaking their fists at each other, and a half dozen times they almost came to blows. But finally they ran out of breath, put their arms around each other, shed some tears of repentance, and then, as they've done so many times before, quietly, solemnly swore undying friendship for each other. What a pair. The expense account? Why bother? After all, by now, Alvin Peabody Cartwright has probably forgotten he even sent for me. So, yours truly, Johnny Dollar.

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1: It's called the Sidewinder Matter, and the whole thing happens out in the middle of the Great Mojave Desert. 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
0: Yours truly, Johnny Dollar, starring Bob Bailey, originates in Hollywood and is written, produced, and directed by Jack Johnstone. Heard in our story were Lawrence Dobkin, Howard McNear, Frank Gerstle, Will Wright, Forrest Lewis, and Joseph Kearns. 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This is John Wall speaking.
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1: It's time now for Edmund O'Brien and...
2: Johnny Dollar.
3: This is Mrs. Case, Mr. Dollar.
2: Oh, yes, Mrs. Case. Thank you for calling back.
3: Of course. Do I understand that my husband's insurance company sent you to talk to me?
2: That's right, Mrs. Case.
3: But who reported my husband's disappearance to them?
2: They have to keep their eyes open, especially with a holder of a policy the size of your husband's.
3: You aren't keeping things from me, are you? Nothing has happened that I don't know about.
2: I'd have no reason to hold anything back, Mrs. Case.
3: Please tell me the truth. He hasn't been found... hurt or anything?
2: No, he hasn't been found yet. But I'd like to talk to you to find out what I can do.
1: 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America's fabulous freelance insurance investigator.
2: Yours truly, Johnny Dollar. 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The following is an accounting of expenditures during my investigation of the Leland Case matter. Expense account item 1, $24.80, transportation from Hartford to New York City. I phoned Mrs. Leland Case as soon as I got in, and when she returned the call, I made arrangements to meet her at her... I phoned Mrs. Leland Case as soon as I got in, and when she returned the call, I made arrangements to meet her at her apartment. But before I went over, I checked in with Missing Persons Bureau to get what background they had.
4: Well, Mr. Dollar?
2: That's right.
4: I'm Sergeant Dilko. Sorry to keep you waiting, but I was busy on another file. You're interested in one in Leland Case?
2: That's the man, and I'd like to start from scratch. All I know about him is that he carries too much insurance to lead a peaceful life. That isn't a generality.
4: Oh, what is it?
2: I wondered if you knew. He was married before, and according to the scandal sheets, he thought his first wife tried to kill him. Something about sleeping pills and a fire, but there was no proof, so all he could do was make a public statement and divorce her.
4: Well, no, we didn't know that. When did this happen?
2: About 5 years ago.
4: Where is his first wife?
2: I don't know, but I'll try to find out.
4: Let us know. Here's what we have. Age 47, description, etc. Occupation, owner and manager of a statewide line of grocery stores known as Case Incorporated. Reported missing by Mrs. Leland Case day before yesterday. She said he'd been missing 2 days and knew of no reason why he should leave of his own volition. Knew of no enemies or any reason for suicide. I've got 50 more just like it.
2: I suppose you have. Did he say he was going anyplace the last time Mrs. Case saw him?
4: Not that she remembers. He kissed her goodbye at 10:30 in the morning and failed to pick her up at 7 that night to go to dinner at the home of Mr. and Mrs. Herbert Bennett.
2: There isn't any luggage or missing clothes.
4: Not unless he had some no one knew about at his office where he maintained a bachelor apartment.
2: Oh, there's that.
4: Yeah. We haven't really gotten to work on him yet. We've got circulars and so on out on him, and in a day or so, we'll be able to spare a man or two for personal work. This has been a busy year for us.
2: I wonder how that works, how 1 year can be worse than another.
4: I'm not sure. I think it's the general condition of the world myself. That is, for the ones who do just drop out of sight. You know, people will put up with a lot of boredom and unhappiness during normal times. When there's uneasiness and unrest, their sense of values change. Their sense of moral responsibility. They say, if I put up with this life along with everything else, let's have a fling. More divorces this year and more marriages.
2: Everybody running to take a big jump someplace, huh?
4: The whole world.
2: Yeah, I guess that's right. What about his current wife? What's she like?
4: I think she's a girl it would take a long time to know. She's a lot younger, no more than 26 or 7. So the obvious reaction is to doubt her sincerity about a rich, older husband. She's darn good looking and thinks she could tell a lot of men anything and they'd believe her.
2: It wouldn't interfere with your procedure if I talked to her?
4: No, not at all. The more work I can get you to do, the better.
2: Well, okay, Sergeant. Thanks for the help. I'll see what she has to say. When I was admitted to the Case apartment, I understood what Sergeant Dolko meant. She was beautiful and her outstanding feature was part of her personality, too. A pair of hazel eyes whose candid stare never left yours while you were talking to her. It was almost dark when I got there, and she led me to an end of the living room where a big window looked out at the lights that were snapping on all over Manhattan.
5: I know I should appreciate what the insurance company is doing, Mr. Dollar, but Sometimes I'm almost afraid of what will come to light.
2: What do you mean, Mrs. Case?
5: Leland's reasons for wanting to go away. I reported him missing on an impulse, and I wish I hadn't. Not for a while, at least.
2: Then you aren't worried about him?
5: I should have given him more time to explain it, to write or phone. Maybe there's a very logical explanation. But I'm mostly sorry because of the stories in the newspapers.
2: I didn't read them.
5: They make our life sound so sordid. Just because he's been married before and because he was called a playboy when he was younger. Ours has been a very normal and happy marriage. Not at all what they made it seem.
2: You must have been worried about him when you went to the police.
5: Yes, I was. But I'm inclined to let my imagination get hold of me.
2: Imagination about what?
5: About his being in an accident or being taken ill or something like that. And when 2 days passed, I couldn't stand it anymore and I called the police.
2: Had you made any other inquiries? Called anyone else?
5: Yes, I called our lawyer the next day.
2: The day after he didn't meet you for dinner?
5: Yes.
2: Mm-hmm.
5: He told me he didn't have any idea why Leland should do a thing like that, but he said not to worry. Then when another day passed, I called him again and he said the same thing. Not to worry, that he was sure everything was all right.
2: What's his name, this lawyer?
5: Paul Frater.
2: How well do you know him, personally, I mean?
5: Oh, hardly at all. He's been here at the apartment a few times for parties, and I've talked to him on the phone, but that's all.
2: Mm. What about your husband's other business associates? Did you know any of them?
5: No, not well. I've only been married to Leland for a little over 2 years. He's always said that he wanted our life separated from his business life.
2: Yeah.
5: I think I know what you mean. You wonder if Mr. Frater and the others would keep things from me if Leland wanted them to.
2: Do you think they would?
5: Yes, I do. I think Mr. Frater was. He kept telling me not to go to the police and that everything was all right. But then when I'd ask him how he knew, he wouldn't say.
2: What did he say?
5: That the publicity wouldn't be good. But I did anyway because I felt that I couldn't believe anybody.
2: I have an idea you turned to the police in anger, Mrs. Case.
5: I told you I was sorry that I did.
2: You also told me that you were almost afraid of what might come to light. Was there trouble between you and your husband?
5: Not that I know of. I mean, I love my husband, and if his feelings toward me change, I wasn't aware of it.
2: Yet you went to the police because you were angry.
5: No. I was worried and confused. I didn't know what to do. Yes, I was angry because of the way Mr. Frater talked to me. I thought he was lying to me. But if I hadn't talked to him, I would have gone to the police anyway. I think any wife would.
2: Yeah?
5: Oh, I don't know what I thought. I wish I hadn't. And if there were a way to stop it, I would.
2: Do you really want it stopped?
5: No. He's been gone for 5 days, and I want to know where he is. I have a right to, haven't I?
2: Sure.
5: You think I'm cheap and mercenary, don't you? But I married him for his money, and I want to hang on to it.
2: I didn't say that, Mrs. Case.
5: You don't have to. Everybody thinks that. Maybe even Leland sometimes. Because I'm young, and because of the way I look. I can tell by the way his men friends act around me and the way their wives look at me. Nobody believes I love him. And I wish I didn't. I wish I could turn into what people think I am.
2: Well, I'll either see you again or I'll phone you tomorrow after I talk to Paul Frater.
6: I'm sorry I had to keep you waiting.
2: Oh, it's all right, Mr. Frater.
6: I seem to have lost an hour this morning that I can't catch. Mr. Dollar, wasn't it?
2: That's right.
6: From Tri-State Insurance. Sit down.
2: Thanks.
6: How in the world did your company get caught up in this farce?
2: I think they have informers in the Bureau of Missing Persons.
6: Missing persons. Rot. As if it isn't bad enough to have a suspicious, grasping wife dogging your every step, now the insurance company is tagging along.
2: Well, that's the picture so far. You know where Mr. Case is?
6: No. But if I did, I wouldn't tell you. All of us. All of his friends have been after him to get away from everything here in the city and take a complete rest.
2: That's what you think he's doing.
6: Of course it is. And you'd be doing the poor chap a favor if you'd leave him alone.
2: His wife said that she phoned you and asked if you knew where he was, Mr. Frater. She didn't say that you told her anything about arrest.
6: I didn't tell her because she's one of the things he's getting away from. When I do tell her the truth, it'll be in the form of divorce papers.
2: She didn't mention any divorce either. She said they were happy.
6: Yes, she would. The word happiness is just about the most indeterminate word you'll ever find if you take the trouble to analyze it. Ask 10 people what is necessary to the state of happiness, and you'll get 10 answers. In short, she may have been happy, but he wasn't.
2: I take it you don't like her.
6: I don't like leeches. Throughout his life, Leland Case has been the object of scheming women. When he was young, there were scheming mothers, and from then on, the daughters, without prompting. He married the first time against our advice, and it ended in near tragedy. Then this brainless doll stalked him down, and he did it again. We told him from the beginning that she was a huntress. Well, it appears that he's finally come to his senses.

0: Who are the we you speak of?
1: His friends, his business associates.
0: And, though it's none of my business, do you base your thinking on the theory that the girl is too beautiful to be good, or is there something definite?
1: How long have you known her, Mr. Dollar?
0: I met her yesterday.
1: Then you'll admit that we know her better. She's a cheap beauty contest type from upstate with a high school education.
0: Okay, okay. What else is he resting from?
1: Work. He's been completely exhausted mentally for the past 8 months. He had to stop or he'd have collapsed. He's no figurehead, you know. He really heads that corporation. He carries more responsibility than a single mind is equipped to carry.
0: Where would he go then, Mr. Freda? You must have an idea of Florida, the Caribbean, out west someplace. Where?
1: I really have no idea, Mr. Dollar. I really don't.
0: It must be quite a distance, or he would have read about his disappearance and at least phoned.
1: Yes, that's true. Possibly even Europe.
0: Well, the police are covering all the steamer and airlines.
1: That stupid, spiteful woman, the police. Is there no way to stop this idiocy?
0: If you as his lawyer don't know one, I don't. As long as his wife says he's missing, he is. I talked with more of Leland Case's friends and advisors that day, and their statements were pretty much the same as Paul Freda's. I followed Case's last known movements from his office to his club, where he'd arrived at 5 p.m. for a steam bath. He'd been seen leaving there an hour or so later, and there the trail ended. The witness couldn't remember whether he'd been carrying anything like an overnight bag, and nobody knew how much money he'd had with him. It was hard to tell how much nationwide publicity the disappearance was getting, but in New York and the neighboring states, the papers carried the story in every edition. But that day and most of the next passed before anything developed. I was just leaving my hotel room for dinner when the phone rang. It was Mrs. Leland Case calling to say she had to see me in her apartment as soon as possible.
2: I had to call you. I wasn't supposed to, but I didn't know what to do.
0: Sit down.
2: I wasn't supposed to talk to anybody, but I had to. I couldn't stand it.
0: Sit down. Now, come on, sit down. Try to make sense. All right. What happened?
2: A man told me. Leland's alive, but they're holding him. I've got to give him some money.
0: Now, wait a minute. When did this call come in?
2: Before I phoned you, about 5 minutes, I think. I don't know how long before.
0: Slow down now. What did he say, exactly?
2: He said... He told me Leland was alive and all right. He said he'd be safe if I turned $10,000 over to them. They'd let him go then. But if I talked to the police, he'd be killed.
0: How did you answer him?
2: Oh, I hardly remember. I went all to pieces. I just said, yes, I'd do anything. He wanted to know how fast I could get the money, and I said I didn't know. And then he said if it wasn't by noon tomorrow, to forget it. I can get it. There are some things in the safety deposit box.
0: Now, wait a minute.
2: And there's quite a bit in the checking account.
0: Wait a minute. Did he tell you where you were going to hand over the money?
2: No. Oh, he said someone would call me again.
0: When?
2: Tomorrow morning, 11:30, he said.
0: All right, we have some time then. We'll try and figure out what we're going to do. Before I left her that night, I felt I had convinced Mrs. Case on a few salient points. For one, that we'd be working at cross purposes with the police if we tried to make the contact without them and therefore be hand in hand with the criminals. For another, that if she were watched, as she probably would be, and acted as though she were raising the ransom, I could line up the police without any suspicion being cast on her. And finally, that by the record, kidnappers who receive their extortion money according to their... Kidnappers who receive their extortion money according to their exact demands are the first ones to kill the kidnapped victim, since by that time he is the only evidence against them. I alerted Sergeant Dulko that night, and the next morning, while Mrs. Case was out getting what she could of the $10,000, I went to the apartment and waited for her. I was standing next to her at 11:30 when the phone rang. Go ahead, I'll stand there. Go ahead, I'll stand here. Hold the receiver away from me.
3: Take it right to my 15 in. Yeah.
0: I alerted Sergeant Dulko that night, and the next morning, while Mrs. Case was out getting what she could of the $10,000, I went to the apartment and waited for her. I was standing next to her at 11:30 when the phone rang. Go ahead, I'll stay.

0: can't hear. Hold the receiver away from your ear. I want to get what I can.
1: All right. I'm so scared.
0: Go ahead. Don't try to be anything else.
1: Hello?
2: It's 11:30. This is about your husband again. Did you raise the money?
1: Not all of it, but it's over $8,000.
2: We said 10. What about the rest?
1: I couldn't do it. You wanted me to be careful, and I couldn't get the rest without answering questions. You didn't give me much time.
2: How much is it?
1: I can give you $8,600.
2: There's some way you can make up the difference?
1: It's such a little bit more. I could sell some of my things if you'll give me more time.
2: How much time?
1: It would take another day.
2: That's too long. We want to get out of this part of the country, so we'll give you a break. You get your man back.
1: How is he? Is he all right?
2: He's okay, and he'll stay that way. As long as you do what we say.
1: I will. What do you want me to do?
2: Okay. I'll tell you, and we'll get this over with right now. You know where they're fixing up that church on Park Avenue?
1: Yes. Yes, I know what you mean.
2: Well, there's a bus stop right there. You be there at 10 to 12 on a dot and have the money inside a newspaper that's folded up. You got that?
1: Yes.
2: It'll only be a few minutes and somebody will meet you. We know you because we've been following you all morning. You got the paper rolled up like you're through reading it, see?
1: Yes.
2: And this person will come up and say, "Are you through with that paper, lady? I want to find out who won the game." Got that?
1: Yes, I'll remember.
2: You just give him the paper and walk away. You got that?
1: Yes. And my husband... When will you let him go?
2: Just as soon as we get back to where he's at and count the money.
1: All right. There's nothing else I can do.
2: That's right. And there's one last thing. Your phone's going to start ringing right after you hang up. Let it ring. It's going to be me, so you won't call out. I want you in front of your building in 3 minutes, so you don't stop the phone. You'll be followed from then on. Now, let's get started so you get your man back, huh?
1: He hung up.
0: Yeah, you too.
1: Did you hear all he said?
0: Yeah, enough of it. They threw us a curve. It's not usually as simple as this. I won't have time to call the police in.
1: What's going to happen?
0: I'll do what I can. Get started now. You've only got a few minutes. I'll leave the building by the other entrance and go up Lexington. Come on.
1: You'll be there.
0: I'll try to be by the time you get there. Here's a newspaper. If you can stall a little, do it, but don't be late. When you get there, don't look for me.
1: I won't.
0: That's stupid, pulling a wide-open daylight contact like this. So stupid, it's smart. By the time I'd elbowed and pushed and run my way to the church corner, I was so winded I thought everybody on the street could hear me breathing. But I was there a little over a minute before I saw her picking her way through the crowd, face ashen gray and the folded newspaper held as though it were something alive and dangerous. When she stopped, I moved over as close to her as I dared and I listened for the words she was waiting for. And finally, out of shoppers' chatter of Macy's and Gimbel's and so on, they came.
3: You threw that paper, lady? I want to find out who won the game.
1: What? Oh, yes. Yes, here.
0: Hey, wait a minute.
3: Huh? What do you want? Hey! Stop! Hey! Let go! Let go! Come on!
4: Haven't talked to him yet, but I've got two cars out checking the address he gave the booking sergeant.
0: What name did he give?
4: Lampson, Eugene L. We haven't checked that out either.
0: There must be at least two more to do all the tailing and covering he talked about on the phone.
4: Well, we'll get a call from the radio cars. Oh, here. He's in here. Well, you don't look like you're going to enjoy a steak for a while, do you?
5: I can wait.
4: For a long time on a federal rap?
5: You think so, but I ain't worried.
0: Where is Leland Case?
5: I got news for you. I don't know where he is.
0: Is he alive?
5: I don't know that either. I read about him in the paper and figured I could nick the wife before they found him.
4: Sure.
5: You don't like that? That's all you got of me, and that's all you're going to get.
4: I wouldn't count on that. Use your head, Lampson. You know how high kidnapping comes. I've known people to get a break if they cooperate.
5: I don't know nothing about a kidnapping. I'm telling you straight.
0: You mean he's dead?
5: I mean what I said. I don't know nothing about it.
4: Who was in it with you?
5: Nobody was in nothing with me. I did it alone.
4: And you know where he is?
5: I don't know where he is. I tell you, I read about it and figured I'd try to cash in. I ain't fool enough to kidnap nobody.
0: I don't know what you're trying to pull, Lamson. It's a little late to play stupid.
4: You told the arresting officer that all you did was ask a lady if she was through with her paper. Why didn't you stick with that story?
5: I knew I couldn't make it whole.
0: Then let's have the rest of it. Who contacted Mrs. Case yesterday?
5: I did.
0: Who followed her this morning?
5: I did. I read about her husband and cut her picture out of the paper, went over by her place and stuck around till I saw her. And yesterday I called her on the phone and told her she could get her man back.
4: Where is he, Lampson?
5: I don't know. I guess just told her that to see if it would work. Almost did.
0: Drop it, Lamson. You phoned her this morning at 11:30. I was there.
5: Sure I did.
0: Who followed her from her apartment building to that Park Avenue corner?
5: I tell you, I did all of that. But I don't know nothing about no kidnapping.
0: Who stood by the telephone connected to the cases to keep it busy?
5: Nobody did. I phoned her from just on a block this morning, from a booth. And when I told her I was going to call back and for her to leave it ring, I just left the receiver hanging and went out to follow her.
4: You know, a lot of you guys have got the idea that if you take a story like this and stick with it and swear to it and repeat it, that there isn't anything anybody can do to break it down.
5: Yeah. You can't break this one down because there ain't no other. I don't know nothing about this guy but what I read in the paper.
4: We'll just let you soak for a while, Lamson. The FBI is on their way over. I understand they're pretty good with stubborn guys like you.
5: I'm telling you, I don't care who comes. That's a straight story, and nobody can make me say nothing else. It was just an idea I had. I got it after I read about it in the paper that this guy...
4: That's enough, Lamson. We'll get back to you. You work on your story while you wait for it.
5: Well, I have to work on it. It's true.
4: You had enough, Dollar?
0: Too much,
5: sir. It may sound crazy. Maybe I am, but it's the truth. I just figured it might work, and it almost did. I had the money right in my hand.
0: I think it was then that we began to feel that when and if we found Case, we'd find him dead. I don't know about the sergeant, but I began to feel responsible, as though he might have been killed because we'd picked up Lamson and the accomplices he wouldn't name had known that things had gone wrong. We waited in Dolko's office for the report from the radio cars investigating Lamson's address. When we got it, the picture was as blank as before. He'd moved into the place 2 weeks before, and nobody that was questioned knew where he'd come or... I think it was then that we began to feel that when and if we found Case, we'd find him dead. I don't know about the sergeant, but I began to feel responsible, as though he might have been killed because we'd picked up Lamson and the accomplices he wouldn't name had known that things had gone wrong. We waited in Doko's office for the report from the radio cars investigating Lamson's address. When we got it, the picture was as blank as before. He'd moved into the place 2 weeks before, and nobody that was questioned knew where he'd come from or anything about him. In the meantime, the experts had gone to work on him, and by 10 that night, when I left for my hotel, he still hadn't changed his story. That's the way the day ended.

0: Johnny Dollar.
1: Sergeant Doko.
0: Oh, yeah. Good morning, Sergeant. Anything new?
1: There was a message on my desk when I got here to call a hospital up near White Plains.
0: Huh?
1: I talked to a doctor who says there's a patient up there that answers Case's description.
0: What?
1: It seems to be a semi-religious place of some kind in the country, sort of removed from reality. This man was brought there by somebody who found him wandering on the road with his clothes torn off and in pretty bad shape from beating. He gave his name as White.
0: Huh. I don't get it. You going to follow it up?
1: Yeah, I'm asking permission of the local authorities to come up, and I wondered if you'd like to go with me.
0: What about Lamson?
1: He's asleep. So's everybody that questioned him. They worked all night without getting him to change a word.
0: All right, Sergeant, let's go to White Plains, then. You want me to cab over, or will you pick me up? The hospital, it seemed, practiced really basic charity. Nobody who came or was brought to the door was turned away. According to the doctor, the patient called White was recovering nicely from his physical symptoms, but his mental condition was such that he refused to talk to anyone. Refused to do anything but lie in his bed and stare at the ceiling. We'd come armed with photographs of Leland Case, so we knew that's who he was the moment we walked into his room.
2: Well, hello, Mr. Case. I wish you'd have let people know where you were. You've caused everybody a lot of worry.
3: What name did you...
2: Case. Leland Case, isn't that your name?
3: I don't know. I don't know who I am.
2: I think we do, Mr. Case.
3: Leland Case. That's not a very nice name. Why did you come here?
2: We've been looking for you. You've been missing for over a week. My name is Dilko, and this is Mr. Dollar.
0: I'm glad we found you, Mr. Case.
3: Leland Case. That name doesn't mean anything to me.
0: We have some photographs here. See if you recognize them.
3: Mm-hmm. They're of me. They're of someone who looks very much like me. I have no memory of anything before I was on a train that I left in the city near here.
2: White Plains?
3: Oh, yes, yes. I called myself Mr. White because I remembered that.
0: You don't remember getting on the train?
3: No, I remember getting off late at night and wondering why I had come and where I should go. I remember walking down some railroad tracks... because it seemed so good to be in the country at night. And then these men attacked me. And I believe they took everything I had, if I had anything. And someone brought me here. Who is Leland Case?
0: You're a pretty successful man in the state of New York. You have money and a big, thriving business. You have a wife.
3: A wife?
2: Yes, the girl in one of the pictures. This one.
3: This girl is my wife?
0: Yes, and you also had a doctor who told you that if you didn't stop working so hard, you'd have a mental breakdown.
3: Well, this is awfully confusing. You hear you tell me that this stranger, that I am this Leland Case, this is no joke, is it? Are you sure that's who I am?
2: Yeah, we're sure. As soon as you feel strong enough to go back to New York with us, you can talk to people who know you. Your wife, for one.
3: My wife?
0: Does the name Paul Freda mean anything to you? He's a lawyer.
3: Paul Fraser. No, it doesn't mean anything to me. The doctor tells me I've recovered from my injuries. I wonder when he would let me go.
2: He told us that if you felt like it, you could leave today. It would be good for you.
3: Well, then, if my clothes are wearable, I think I'd like to try and get up.
0: All the way back to New York, he asked questions about the Leland Case. All the way back to New York, he asked questions about the Leland Case he'd forgotten. When we got there, it was early evening, and by arrangement with Paul Freda... When we got there, it was early evening, and by arrangement, Paul Freda was waiting with Mrs. Case at the apartment. There were a few moments of strained silence while he looked at them with no show of recognition.
3: And you tell me that this is my wife.
4: Leland, darling.
3: And Mr. Fraser.
5: Why, I'm your attorney. You and I have been like father and son for years.
3: Well, I'm sorry, Mr. Fraser.
5: You don't remember?
3: I'm afraid I don't.
4: Leland. Leland, darling, I'll take care of you. I'll make you remember.
5: What about the business? That'll snap him back.
3: These gentlemen have told me about the business, this huge, complicated enterprise. Well, I can't believe that I, no matter what my name is, ever controlled anything as large as that.
5: Well, you did, Leland. You're a genius in organization.
3: A genius? Well, that sounds awfully dull.
5: Leland, the company needs you.
0: Mr. and Mrs. Case and Mr. Freda, I think the problem from here on is up to you. Sergeant Dilko and I are Only in the way now.
5: Well, we want to thank you for all that you've done.
2: We're glad that it's turning out this way. Goodbye, all of you.
5: Goodbye.
3: Goodbye.
5: And thank you.
4: Mr. Dollar, thank you.
0: Just so long as Mr. Case will be all right now.
3: I think I will, Mr. Dollar. Yes, I really think I will.
0: I couldn't tell because the light wasn't too good, but I'm almost sure that Leland Case winked at me. If he did, it means that his memory is no longer lost, but just stashed away for the day he wants it. And I have an idea that it won't be the company that's there when he decides to find it. But as I say, the light was bad, and I'm not sure. Expense account item 2, same as item 1. 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
20: Good. 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
20: But no extra fee?
21: I don't know.
20: You, huh?
21: That is to say, it all depends on what you're able to, shall we say, unearth.
20: Something or someone, Harry.
21: What?
20: You said unearth, didn't you?
21: What facts you're able to ascertain is what I meant.
20: Oh. So what about these very important clients of yours?
21: John, they have disappeared.
20: Oh, well, then maybe unearth is the proper term.
21: What?
20: What have the police got to say about them? You did call in the police, didn't you?
21: Oh, yes, but they gave up years ago. At least
20: years
21: in the case...
20: ago?
21: That's right. At least in the case...
20: Now, wait a minute, Harry. You say they disappeared years ago.
21: Well, some of them...
20: But now, all of a sudden, you expect me to be able to... What did you say the extra fee will be on this case?
21: I told you it...
20: It all depends.
21: Exactly.
20: Yeah, on whether I'm able to literally dig them up for you. You know where they're buried?
21: John, this morbid so-called sense of humor, of
20: okay,
21: course.
20: Harry, okay. I'll be down to see you. And you might have a good, strong shovel ready and waiting for me.
21: John!
6: Bob Bailey in the exciting adventures of the man with the action-packed expense account. America's fabulous freelance insurance investigator.
20: Yours truly, Johnny Dollar.
6: Now, Act One of yours truly, Johnny Dollar.

0: 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Following is an account of expenses incurred during my investigation of the Cask of Death matter. Expense account item 1, 1340, train fare and incidentals, Hartford to Philadelphia. I went by train since Harry Branson didn't seem to be in a hurry, and I enjoyed a look at the countryside this time of year. It was a little after noon by the time I reached the office on Walnut Street and sat down to talk with Harry.
1: But I thought I impressed over...
0: Old Sobersides Branson hadn't changed a bit since the last time I'd seen him, and he still looked as though he was carrying the weight of the world on his shoulders.
1: However, now that you have finally arrived, suppose I get right to the point and tell you what this is all about.
0: Well, you said on the phone that some of your policyholders have disappeared.
1: Yes, and you must understand this, John.
0: Yeah?
1: In accordance with Pennsylvania law, in a case of a mysterious disappearance, and I'm sure you're familiar with the mysterious disappearance clause, it's part of all our life insurance contracts.
0: Well, if you mean did I ever read the fine print on one of your policies, the answer's no.
1: You should sometime. The fact remains that when the insured disappears and fails to return or otherwise be accounted for by the end of 7 years, when the company has received no proof the insured is still alive, the company then presumes the insured to be deceased. Do I make myself clear?
0: Keep talking, Harry.
1: It simply means that at the end of 7 years, the full amount of the insurance is then paid to the beneficiary or beneficiaries, whichever the case may be.
0: So,
1: 7 years ago, a Mr. Wilbur Davis of Goshenville here in Pennsylvania mysteriously disappeared. Now his beneficiary is demanding payment of the insurance.
0: Naturally. So why don't you pay it?
1: We shall. But in checking through the files, I've suddenly discovered that his was only the first in a long series of mysterious disappearances. There have been a total of 8, all within a relatively small area, and of recently increasing frequency.
0: When was the last one?
1: The 4th of last month, Mr. Charles Moody.
0: Charles Moody. Where?
1: In the little town of Kirkwood, New Jersey.
0: And the police have found no clue as to what might have happened to him?
1: None whatsoever.
0: One in Goshenville, Pennsylvania, one in Kirkwood, New Jersey. Where were the others?
1: 2 in other small Jersey towns, 2 here in Pennsylvania, and 2 down in Delaware.
0: Any relationship among the beneficiaries?
1: None. That is, none that we know of. Why do you ask that?
0: I just wondered if some one person was killing them off to collect the insurance.
1: No, the beneficiaries are all widely separated individuals, so you can dismiss any possibility of murder.
0: Harry, in a case of this kind, that's the one possibility I never dismiss. Harry's secretary put together a comprehensive list of the people we were concerned with. Their names, addresses, beneficiaries, and so on. In my room at the Bellevue Stratford that evening, I went over it carefully. All of these people had disappeared from their homes in small communities. All of them had been in their 60s, had been widowers or bachelors. As for the beneficiaries, they were scattered about all over the country. Early the next morning, I paid my hotel bill. That's item 2, $18 even for the room and a couple of meals. Then spent item 3, $50 deposit on a rental car. I drove first to the little town of Kirkwood, New Jersey, from which a Mr. Charles Moody had disappeared just about a month ago. I stopped to make inquiries at the general store.
2: Thank you, Miss Peterson. I'll see you next week again.
0: Now, as you were saying, Mr. Hurley?
2: Yes, Mr. Dollar, I certainly hope Mr. Moody shows up again.
3: You're a fine man.
2: Fine man. Used to come down here at the store for a quiet game of checkers now and then.
0: And the police have no idea where he might have gone or why.
2: Yeah, well, I guess I'm about the only police we have here in Kirkwood.
0: Oh?
2: Of course, I notified the state police. And I presume they're still looking for him.
0: Just, what happened, Mr. Hurley?
2: Just took the bus into Philadelphia one day. And, well, that's the last we heard of him.
0: Do you know anything about the beneficiary of his insurance? Let's see. According to my list...
2: It's a nephew, Mr. Dollar.
0: Yeah. Charles Moody.
2: Lives out in California. Yeah, Mr. Moody always felt that he was the most deserving of his relatives.
0: Left him everything, huh?
2: Well, the insurance and his money, yes. Well, I know because, I'm the only lawyer here in Kirkwood, and I made out a will for him.
0: You say just the money to his nephew?
2: Except for his wine cellar, all his property will go to the town.
0: Wine cellar?
2: Yes. If Mr. Moody doesn't come back, or if he's proved to be dead, the wine cellar will go over to a man over in Philadelphia. Had themselves a sort of a gourmet club, I guess you'd call it.
0: I see. But now tell me...
2: You know, I kind of wish he'd have willed me that wine cellar. You see, you should see the collection he has there from all over the world.
0: Yes,
2: German wines and French and Italian.
0: Yes, I'm sure.
2: Swiss,
0: what,
2: Hungarian,
0: now, Mr. Hurley,
2: champagne.
0: Is there anything else you can tell me that might help me to find him? How about his friends?
2: Everybody was Mr. Moody's friend, Mr. Dollar. But as I started to say about those wines he had...
0: So I checked out all of Mr. Moody's friends there in Kirkwood and ended up with no more information I got from the storekeeper. But you know something? If I had had sense enough to realize it, I'd have gotten plenty from him. He had given me a real key to the disappearance, not only of Mr. Moody, but of the seven other people on the list. And what a key. Yeah, to what turned out to be one of the weirdest cases I ever handled.
3: Now, Act Two of yours truly, Johnny Dollar and the Cask of Death Matter.
0: Item 5, 4270, traveling expenses, food and lodging for the next 2 days. I drove my rental car to Pitts Grove and Malaga, New Jersey. Armstrong and Mount Pleasant down in Delaware. Then Hickoryville, Pennsylvania, Goshenville, and the nearby town of Milne. I contacted not only the local police, such as they were, but dug up the lawyers who'd written wills for the missing men. And by doing so, I learned a strange, intriguing fact. You see, my last contact was there in the village of Milne with the one lawyer in town.
4: Yes, Mr. Dollar, if my client, Mr. Frederick Burton, fails to return by the end of 7 years, your company will have to pay the insurance. As for the rest of his estate...
0: Including a wine cellar?
4: Yes, a very excellent one. Its contents will go to a friend of his who lives in Philadelphia.
0: Mr. Edward Alden Pulley.
4: Yes, that's right. How did you know?
0: Well, I've been doing a little poking around these past couple of days.
4: You understand, of course, that's only if we receive some definite evidence of Mr. Burton's death, or if he fails to return before the 7 years is up and therefore legally is presumed to be deceased.
0: Do you know anything about this man, Pulley?
4: No, I don't. It seems they had a sort of epicures club.
0: Do you know who the other members of it were?
4: Mr. Burton told me who they are sometime before he disappeared. If you'll just give me a moment, perhaps I can recall their names.
0: Hey, want to check them against this list of mine?
4: Yeah, if you like.
0: All right, let's see. Mr. Frederick Burton, that's your client.
4: Yes.
0: John L. Wakeman over in Hickoryville.
4: Mm-hmm.
0: Wilbur Davis in Goshenville.
4: That's correct.
0: Harmon Phillips and Ralph Hunter from down in Delaware.
4: That's right.
0: And finally, Charles Moody, Nathan Norwood, and William Harnell over in Jersey.
4: Your list is quite correct, Mr. Dollar, except for one omission.
0: There was another?
4: Mr. Bradford W. Turner.
0: Do you know where he lives?
4: Yes, in the little town of Alloway here in Pennsylvania.
0: That is, if he hasn't disappeared.
4: Yes, I've... Good heavens. Do you mean to say that all the others... Well, I know, of course, that Mr. Burton did, but... Do you mean to say that all the others on that list have disappeared, too?
0: Yes, sir. And I'm going to find out about this Mr. Turner right now. In the town of Alloway, did you say?
4: Yes, it's about 18 miles north of here.
0: Okay, sir. And I'm very much obliged
4: to Mr. Dollar.
0: Yeah?
4: Do you really think there can be some connection between these disappearances and the fact that all these men have willed their wine collections to this Edward Alden Pulley?
0: What do you think? Wait a minute. Had I told him the others all willed their wine collections to Pulley? Or had he just come to that conclusion? Or what? Anyway, I drove due north to Alloway. The one large, rather nice home belonged to Mr. Bradford W. Turner, the man whose name was not on my list. So I hoped that he was still here in the land of the living. He was, and he turned out to be a very fine gentleman, despite his preoccupation with vintage wines.
2: Mr. Dollar, our little order of epicures has not been very active since several of the members have, disappeared.
0: But not you or Mr. E.A. Pulley.
2: I was just preparing to make the trip over to Philadelphia to pay a visit to Mr. Pulley.
0: Oh? Mind telling me why, Mr. Turner?
2: Not at all, sir. Not at all. I happen to have an excellent wine cellar.
0: Yes, I rather guess that.
2: Oh, but it's nothing compared to that, Mr. Polis. Edward is younger than I, younger than any of us. But his vast, labyrinthine cellar is a veritable treasure house of rare and priceless vintage.
0: I see. Now...
2: Even I haven't seen the full extent of it, but... Oh, if only I could get hold of some of that ancient, rare Amontillado he has so often told us about. Promised to show us so many times. Up until now, I have not had anything worthy to offer him in exchange. Ah, but now, I've acquired a bottle of very old and very fine Medoc. And you can have. So I shall take it to him in the hope.
0: You know, you talk as though this wine collecting were the most important thing in your life.
2: Oh, it is, sir. And with Pulley, it's an almost overpowering passion. It is his life.
0: The kind of man who'd kill his own mother for a bottle of wine, huh?
2: That's not the jest you may think it is, Mr. Dollar. Which is why I wonder if this bottle of fine Medoc will be enough.
0: Mr. Turner, you're not taking it over to him.
2: I beg your pardon.
0: I am.
2: Now, look here, Mr. Dollar. I've been awaiting this opportunity for years.
0: Yeah, and you'd probably give just about anything.
2: You are right, sir. I would.
0: Your life?

0: Yeah, every one of the old men who disappeared had been a nut on the subject of wine collecting and had provided in his will that his cellar was to go to a Mr. Edward Alden Poley. You know something? When I talked to Poley at his home in the old Germantown section of Philadelphia, I decided he was the biggest nut of all, and possibly a dangerous one. It was an old house and a big one. It must have been one of the original Philadelphia mansions. As for Poley himself, well, I'd say he was a man of about 50. He was short and heavy set, and his face, well, his face reminded me of a bird of prey. Very thin, with a long aquiline nose. His eyes were far apart and almost beady. In spite of his shortness, he seemed to almost hover over things, including me. As he led me into the library, his eyes kept glancing at the package I carried, and there was a kind of inner glow in them. I could think of only one thing. Madness.
1: Dollar, did you say?
0: That's right. Johnny Dollar.
1: I see.
0: Oh?
1: I mean, it's a very unusual name.
0: I can't help but admire this library, Mr. Foley.
1: Only the best. I must have only the best, Mr. Dollar.
0: Yes, it looks so.
1: Nothing, no one must stand in the way of my having the rarest, the finest of everything. Sometimes it takes years, Mr. Dollar, but sooner or later I get what I want.
0: I notice you have a lot of the works of Edgar Allan Poe.
1: The greatest writer who ever lived. I am fortunate to bear the same initials.
0: What? Oh, yeah.
1: Look there. First copies of his works. And look there. The manuscript of one of them. Of the... Well, it has to do with a certain wine.
0: Yeah, I see.
1: Which brings us to what you have there.
0: Well, it's a famous old Medoc, Mr. Poley. A de Graaf.
1: Its age. The vintage. Let me see.
0: What? Well, sure.
1: Yes, yes. Look at it.
0: Well, I only brought it here for your opinion.
1: Huh? Oh, but I must have this. I must have...
0: I'm afraid that's impossible.
1: Oh. We shall see. Perhaps we'll make an exchange. I have in my vaults an old, a rare, a priceless Amontillado. Come, Mr. Dollar.
0: A cask of Amontillado, huh?
1: Eh? What was that?
0: Nothing, sir. Lead the way. He did. Yeah, he sure did. Through a hidden door behind a panel in the wall. Instead of using a flashlight, he took along a sort of torch, a flambeau, I think you call it, that gave off an evil, oily smell that stained the passageway with smoke. He led me down a long, winding staircase between the walls. Then finally we came to the vast wine vaults deep underground. This was really something out of Edgar Allan Poe. It was cool and damp, with great drops of water slipping down the old stone walls. On one of them was a motto.
1: Nemo me impune lacessit.
0: I'm afraid my Latin is a little rusty.
1: No one dare seek to best me with impunity.
0: But now the Amontillado...
1: A little further. Are you a mason?
0: A mason?
1: A little joke, Mr. Dollar. You see, I am.
0: He pulled a small trowel out of the inner pocket of his coat, then laughed strangely. Sure. The cask of Amontillado. Just like in the story by Edgar Allan Poe. The dark, damp wine vaults, that motto on the wall, the trowel. And this madman was living the part. No wonder his friends had disappeared, because each of them had had some priceless wine that he wouldn't part with. That is, until...
1: The next vault, Mr. Dollar. A large crypt with niches in the walls, some of them blocked in, others empty, waiting. There I'll introduce you to my friends who are gathered there.
0: Your friends?
1: Of the Order of Epicures. They, too, have brought me wines for my collection. Davis, Norwood, Harnell, Hunter, Phillips, Wakeman, Frederick Burton.
0: Those names.
1: Even my old friend, Charles Moody.
0: You killed them, didn't you?
1: Killed them?
0: You brought them down here.
1: Let me see the bottle of de Graaf.
0: You promised to show them the cask of Amontillado.
1: Yes.
0: Then buried them here in one of these crypts.
1: Yes. But, Mr. Dollar... You must not keep our friends waiting.
0: Yeah. There's the mortar and the bricks.
1: And the Amontillado? In the niche behind you.
0: A mortar box. A hole for mixing in that shovel.
1: Yes, the shovel. And with it, you'll join my friends. Oh, no. This isn't the way the story.
0: The eight men who disappeared. Yeah, they were all buried behind the bricks and mortar that walled up eight of the niches in that deep underground vault. Funny, I completely forgot to look to see if there was a cask of Amontillado in that cellar. Edward Alden Poley, when the courts get through with his case, I'm sure he'll be committed to an institution for the rest of his life. Yeah, I told you in the beginning, this was the weirdest case I ever tackled. Expense account total, including incidentals and the trip back to Hartford, $101.20. Yours truly, Johnny Dollar.

0: Now, here's our star to tell you about next week's story.
1: Next week, I run into a girl who is fabulously rich, and because of it, fabulously poor. Join us, won't you? Yours truly, Johnny Dollar.
0: Yours truly, Johnny Dollar, starring Bob Bailey, originates in Hollywood and is written, produced, and directed by Jack Johnstone. Heard in our cast were Harry Bartell, Horace Lewis, Bartlett Robinson, Farley Bear, and Marvin Miller. Be sure to join us next week, same time and station, for another exciting story of yours truly, Johnny Dollar. This is Dan Cubberly speaking.
1: Johnny Dollar.
2: George Reed here, Floyd's of England.
1: Hiya, George.
2: Johnny, I just received a frantic call from Mr. Alvin Peabody Cartwright.
1: Isn't he always?
2: What?
1: Isn't he always frantic?
2: I guess you have a point there.
1: Yeah, how is that eccentric, absent-minded, sweet old character?
2: Well, frantic.
1: You said that.
2: But as you know, he's one of our most valuable clients.
1: Yeah, because of those nice fat insurance premiums he pays every year.
2: Exactly. So it's important that we never hesitate to serve him when he calls on us.
1: So what goes?
2: He wants you out on the West Coast immediately.
1: Oh, why?
2: Well, he didn't say, as usual. You know how he is about these things.
1: Oh, yeah, I know. The last time he called, it was about somebody who was trying to murder him.
2: Exactly.
1: But the time before that, it was just to give me a Christmas present.
2: I know.
1: Okay, George, his place in Beverly Hills?
2: No, he's up in Santa Barbara at the home of a Mr. Rockland Rockwell.
1: Rockwell.
2: Also a client of ours, also extremely wealthy.
1: Well,
2: also...
1: good. Maybe I can drag down a nice big fee on this one.
2: Also, Johnny.
1: Yeah?
2: If this thing involves Mr. Rockwell rather than Cartwright... Well, believe me, it may be plenty serious.
1: Oh? Okay, George, I'll be in touch.
3: 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America's fabulous freelance insurance investigator.
1: Yours truly, Johnny Dollar.

0: 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The Floyds of England, North American Office, Hartford, Connecticut. Following is an account of expenses incurred during my investigation of the Too Much Money matter. Expense account item 1-171-40 for a plane that got me to Los Angeles early the next morning. Item 2, $50 deposit on a rental car. And the drive up the coast to Santa Barbara took me a little under 2 hours. A gas station attendant who gave me directions to the Rockwell place seemed quite impressed that I was going there. I found out why about 20 minutes later after driving up to the top of a high, densely wooded hill. Yeah, there must have been 10 acres, all of it beautifully landscaped. Broad, sweeping lawns. And on the wide, winding road up to the main house, I must have passed at least a dozen gardeners and nurserymen, tending not only the vast lawns, but the well-ordered shrubbery and the magnificent trees, the myriad flower beds. As for the house itself, well, to call it a castle would almost be an understatement. All of it, built of native stone, with towers, turrets, and parapets. And purely incidentally, there must have been 7 or 8 expensive cars parked in the driveway. Yeah, I felt almost timid about raising the heavy iron knocker. Yeah, real impressive.
1: But Johnny!
0: Hiya.
1: I knew you wouldn't let me down.
0: Yeah, hiya, Mr. Cartwright.
1: You're a good boy, Johnny.
0: Only, I expected nothing less than 3 or 4 uniformed butlers to let me into a joint like this.
1: Isn't it a lovely little place?
0: You call this little?
1: Well, if Rocky Rockwell ever gives in to me and sells him in his house, yeah. Or if anything happens to him...
0: Oh, you think something may?
1: Oh, now that's a silly question. Why else do you think I'd send all the way to Hartford for you? Oh, this is a terrible situation, Johnny.
0: Now, well, you
1: terrible.
0: Better tell me all about it, then.
1: Well, then don't just stand here at the door letting in the flies. Oh. Come on inside and I will.
0: Yeah, sure.
1: Johnny, I've thought that I've had reason to think that maybe my life might have been in danger now and then.
0: Oh, I know.
1: But always, thanks to you, that danger's been removed. But in the case of Rocky here, oh, and he's an old friend. Well, Johnny, I honestly don't know what you can do about this, this whole terrible thing. But you will, won't you? I mean, you'll do everything you can.
0: Well, where is Mr. Rockwell?
1: Oh, brave, brave man that he is. Rocky is going right ahead with his parties. He's entertaining, just as though nothing was wrong.
0: Entertaining of whom, Mr. Cartwright?
1: Of anybody, everything.
0: Huh?
1: Don't you understand, Johnny? That's all he does. Oh. He gives hunts and balls and parties and entertains people. Well, what would you do if you had all his money in this beautiful place and all the time in the world to do it?
0: Well, I don't know.
1: Well, of course you would. So, right now, Rocky and his guests are out riding on a fox hunt. You know, yoicks and tally-ho and suey and all the rest of it. You know. Just as though everything was all right.
0: Uh-huh. But it is.
1: Oh, no, no. No, it certainly isn't. And if this thing, this terrible, look at this tragic...
0: This what, Mr. Cartwright?
1: What?
0: Well, you still haven't told me just what you're so worried about.
1: What's the matter with you, boy? I'm worried about my friend, Rocky. Rocky Rockwell.
0: But why?
1: Huh? Oh.
0: Well?
1: Yes. Well, of course. Well, because... Because he's going to be murdered.
0: You're sure of that?
1: Yes, Johnny. Murdered.
2: Hello. Act 2 of yours truly, Johnny Dollar and the Too Much Money Matter.
0: Now, Mr. Cartwright, you'd better tell me exactly what reason you have for thinking Mr. Rockwell may be murdered.
1: Maybe he will be it, unless you can do something about it.
0: Why?
1: Well, Johnny, I'd rather he told you about it after he and the rest come back from the fox hunt.
0: Well, look, if this is such an emergency...
1: Of course it is.
0: Okay, then.
1: First, I want to show you around this lovely little house.
0: Huh?
1: You know, to see what you think of it, in case Rocky does decide to sell it to me.
0: Oh, now, wait, Mr. Cartwright.
1: Or, heaven forbid... In case something happens to the poor man.
0: But if it's so urgent that I get to work on this case, I
1: told you it is, didn't I? Now come along and I'll show you the house.
0: Mr. Cartwright.
1: Not another word, Johnny. Come along.
0: Well, I suppose the description of the Rockwell Mansion seems out of place in a report of this kind. But it's just too fabulous to pass up with only a word. The reception hall where we started was floored with polished marble. There was heavy oak furniture and huge gilded mirrors, a wrought iron chandelier. On one side, a broad oaken staircase led up to the second floor. The living room, the main salon, well, it must have been 80 feet long with a 15 or 16 foot ceiling, full-length French windows, and a tremendous granite fireplace with a slab of finished oak for a mantelpiece. A thick, lush oriental carpet covered almost the entire floor. And then there was a music room with not only two concert grand pianos, but a full pipe organ. The main dining room could have seated at least 100 people. And there was a morning room with walls of patterned silk instead of wallpaper, a couple of private little sitting rooms. The library must have held literally thousands of leather-bound books on mahogany shelves that reached from floor to ceiling. The den, in addition to a study, was paneled in richly green walnut. So was the billiard room in the huge basement. As for the bedrooms, I mean the 5 and 6 room suites on the second floor. Well, why go on? We ended up back in the den. Or maybe it was only one of the dens.
1: Well, do you like it, Johnny?
0: Wowie.
1: Well, now, what does that mean? After all, I may be able to buy it for only $2-3 million. Unless, as I said, Johnny...
0: But why, Mr. Conrad? Why do you think he's in danger?
1: How should I know why? And why should I be bothered with trifles like that look.
0: Huh?
1: Look. I see. Here they come. They're riding gaily over hill and dale. They're returning from the hunt.
0: Oh, Mr. Rockwell's with them?
1: Of course he is. So, Johnny, you stay right here.
0: Well, now, look.
1: And I'll go out and fetch him to come in and tell you everything.
0: Well, Mr. Cartwright... A few minutes later, when Mr. Cartwright brought him into the den... Well, Rockland Rockwell was hardly the stately, dignified sort of person you'd expect to be the lord of such a manor. Instead, he was a gross, almost disgustingly fat, florid sort of man who wheezed as though he was about to draw his last breath. I wondered how he'd survived the rigors of a fox hunt, or more to the point, how he'd found a horse powerful enough to carry him over the jumps. He plumped into a chair and got right to the point.
3: It's as simple as this, Dollar.
0: Huh?
3: Years ago, over in England, I pulled a real fast one on one of my competitors over there, a fellow named Ashley, Lord Jacob Hunter Ashley, a Britisher.
0: Oh, I see.
3: A Britisher. He did it so clever, yes, he never knew that I was behind it all. He thought that I was still his friend, especially when I gave him a couple of thousand of those British pounds to keep him and his wife and kid from starving.
0: Uh-huh.
3: I put him out of business, ruined him. Dollar, it got me all of this. You like my place?
0: Impressive.
3: Yeah, that's it. It's impressive. Impress anybody. Yes, sir.
0: Yeah. But go on, please.
3: Well, Dollar, I figured I'd been smart enough that nobody would ever know that it was me tricked Ashley, especially when Ashley finally died, not even knowing himself. But now, somehow, Ashley's son, Marvin, been one of those worthless actors, play actor all his life, and somehow Marvin Ashley has found out.
0: Well, how do you know, Mr. Rockwell?
1: How does he know? Why, Johnny.
0: Well, Mr. Cartwright, how?
1: I don't know, Johnny.
0: Mr. Rockwell?
3: A few months ago, Marvin wrote me from England and said he was coming here and to take bloody revenge for the poverty I inflicted upon his father and family. His exact words, Dollar.
0: Exact words,
3: Words, yeah.
0: Well, then he must have been quite a ham.
3: And then a few days ago, a telephone call, that silly British accent, just like his father.
0: Young Ashley.
3: Yes, Marvin Ashley, to say that he was here in the States.
0: I see.
3: And I told him that I'm a changed man, Dollar.
1: Well, I hope so, Rocky.
3: Yes, I told him that I'd make it up to him and give him anything he wants. Told him it's been on my conscience, and it has, Dollar.
4: Yeah, well, I'm sure it has.
3: But he told me that he's coming here, that he's going to kill me.
5: Rocky, for what you did, I don't blame him.
3: I know.
5: Yes, well, if I'd have known such a thing about you...
3: I know. But I'm sorry now. I'm sorry.
4: Why? Because you're scared?
3: I say I'm sorry. Isn't that enough? All right. Don't you see, Dollar? Unless you can somehow find him, he'll murder me.

0: if I'd known this about you. And I thought you'd earned all your money honestly.
1: Who are you to talk, Alton? Did you earn yours honestly?
0: Well, of course I did. I inherited.
2: Oh, now look.
1: All right, Dollar. Maybe I was wrong. Maybe Ashley is right in wanting to kill me, but it's your duty to see that he doesn't, whether you like it or not.
2: Okay, maybe so. At least until I can get the police here.
1: And the police? And expose me for what I am? I mean for what I once was.
2: Maybe you were right the first time.
0: Attaboy, Johnny. I'm with you. Why, Rocky?
1: You shut up, Alvin. Now, listen, Dollar. Marvin Ashley could even be one of the people here in my home right now.
2: You mean you don't even know all your house guests?
1: How can I? There must be 20 of them. 20 or more. Sure, some of them are friends, but some are friends of friends, or friends of friends of friends, or I entertain people all the time. Everybody knows it, so anybody comes who wants to.
2: All this so you can show off your wealth.
1: All right. So, whatever it is.
2: How much do you know about young Ashley? His looks, his build?
1: Nothing.
2: How old is he?
1: Well, he could be 35 or 40 by now.
2: Well, if he hasn't shown his hand, made any attempt to get at you.
1: If he hasn't yet, then he will. And if he's here now, you've got to find him. Well, Dollar,
2: I'll give it some thought. I didn't like this because I didn't like the man Rockwell. But a job's a job, and after all, I was on assignment. There were nearly 30 people at dinner that evening, and Rockwell made a good host, even though he didn't know the names of half of them, and he gave no sign that he suspected any of them. Nor did I. Nor did I see anyone who looked or sounded English, much less like any actor I've ever known. After dinner, Rockwell took me aside.
1: Well, Dollar, is he here? Have you spotted him?
2: No.
1: Well, but you've got to, boy, because the more I think about it, the more sure I am that he must be here by now.
2: Maybe not.
1: So you've just got to stay with me all the time, every minute.
2: Now, look, Mr. Rockwell.
1: Come along. Gibson, Stratton, Edwards, and Peterson want to play some pool. Pool down in the billiard room.
2: Gibson, Stratton.
1: Well, you met them at dinner. So we'll play some pool and get better acquainted with them.
2: Well, look, I'm afraid I'm a little rusty.
1: Come along, Dollar, because don't forget, if Ashley is here under some other name, he's going to stay close to me, too.
2: So I went along with him to the billiard room where the four he'd mentioned were waiting to play. After being reintroduced to them, I was satisfied none of them was an English actor by the name of Marvin Ashley. Needless to say, none of them called himself by that name.
1: Good shot there, huh? Stratton, is it?
3: That's right. Thanks, Mr. Rockwell.
1: Well, go ahead now and sink that four ball.
3: It looks like a bank shot's the only
1: bank
3: way.
1: Shot.
3: Well, here goes.
4: It's too bad, Stratton. You might have made that with a massa shot.
2: With a what, Mr. Gibson?
4: Massa.
1: Massa shot, Dollar, is when you hold the cue up vertical and...
2: Oh, yes.
4: I'll show you $1 after this game is over.
2: Dollar?
1: You were here.
2: Yeah.
4: Name seems kind of familiar.
2: Oh, does it, Mr. Gibson?
1: Well, come on now, Edwards. What are you waiting for? See if you can get that four ball.
5: Sure, Mr. Rockwell. Sure I can.
1: Four ball.
5: And the five and the six and all the rest. You watch this.
4: Tell me, you ever get up San Francisco way, Dollar?
2: Well, not often, Mr. Gibson. Why, are you in business up there?
4: Yeah, in a brokerage office.
2: Oh,
4: Rockwell's one of my accounts. I doubt if he even knows it, though. I had introduced myself like a perfect stranger when I came down here for the weekend.
2: Yeah, I can understand that, all right.
1: Okay, now, Peterson, see how you can do.
5: Five ball, eh? Well, I certainly missed that time. I got the four ball and nothing else.
2: Edwards, is it?
5: Yeah, that's right, Sam Edwards. And your name again?
2: Dollar. You look familiar, Edwards.
5: Do I?
2: Yeah, haven't I seen your face or picture somewhere before?
5: Excuse me, will you? I want to get myself another drink.
2: Yeah.
4: Sure, it was funny. Oh, but as I was about to say, Dollar, when you come up to San Francisco again, look me up. I'll show you the town, you know.

0: Cliff House, perhaps, for lunch.
1: To where?
0: The Cliff House. It's a place to eat there, I think.
1: Yes, I've heard of the place.
2: All right, come on now, Dollar. We're waiting for you.
1: Oh, well, maybe I'd... Look, I'd better skip this turn.
2: Oh, no, you don't. You got to see if you can sink the eight ball.
1: Maybe Mr. Gibson here would like to get that one out of the way, huh? What?
2: Here now, take your cue and show us how it's done.
1: Well, okay, Mr. Rockwell. You mean...
2: Like this?
3: Oh, no, that's just fine, Dolly. You ripped the cover, and that's the end of this game.
1: Yeah, the game is over.
2: It sure is.
1: And I guess I could be corny and say the play is over, too.
4: The play, Dollar?
1: For Mr. Gibson here. Only that isn't his name.
0: What was that, Dollar?
1: Well, a couple of minutes ago, you talked about making a massa shot.
0: Well?
1: Well, only a Britisher calls it that. We call it massé.
2: Dollar.
0: Well, I'm afraid I don't understand.
1: But I suppose even an actor might make that slip.
4: Actor?
1: Yeah, your real slip, though, Ashley, was in naming that restaurant up the coast.
4: Ashley?
0: Are you addressing
1: you
0: me
1: said
0: as...
1: Cliff House, didn't you?
4: Are you talking about Cliff House, this side of Frisco?
0: Oh, now, look,
1: yeah, that's
0: here.
1: Right, Mr. Edwards, Cliff House. But you said Cliff House, didn't you, Ashley? The way only an Englishman would.
0: Did you say Ashley again?
1: That's right. Marvin Ashley, the actor who came here to murder Mr. Rockwell. Gibson, broker from San Francisco, huh? Well, not a bad act, Marvin, but I'm afraid your acting days are over.
0: Well, I'm sorry, old boy. But that's where you are quite wrong.
1: Wait a minute.
3: Oh, that's a gun.
0: Because I assure you that I am not finished until I kill this despicable
2: man. He has a gun!
1: I have a pool cue. Not as rusty as I thought. You know something? Dear old Alvin P. Cartwright furnished the high-powered legal talent that got Ashley off with nothing more than deportation. And needless to say, Cartwright is really through with Rockwell, as it would be. Expense account total... forget it. Alvin P. handed me a check big enough for three expense accounts. Yours truly, Johnny Dollar.

0: Yours Truly, Johnny Dollar, starring Bob Bailey, originates in Hollywood and is written, produced, and directed by Jack Johnstone. Heard in our cast were G. Stanley Jones, Howard McNear, Chet Stratton, Marvin Miller, and Sam Edwards. 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This is Hugh Douglas speaking.
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13: From Hollywood, it's time now for...
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14: Oh, hi, Marty. How are you?
15: Did you ever hear of the Mei Ling Buddha?
14: Nope, I'm afraid I never.
15: It's probably the most valuable piece of jade there is. A little statue not more than three and a half inches high. Made during the Mei Ling Dynasty.
14: And you've insured it?
15: Yes.
14: For how much?
15: $40,000.
14: So what's happened to it?
15: I don't know. I don't know if anything's happened to it.
14: Well, if nothing's happened to it...
15: I'm not even sure of that.
14: Huh?
15: That nothing's happened to it. Come on over here and let's talk about it, huh?
14: Yeah, I think I'd better.
13: Bob Bailey in the exciting adventures of a man with the action-packed expense account. America's fabulous freelance insurance investigator.
14: Yours truly, Johnny Dollar.

0: 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Following is an account of expenses incurred during my investigation of the Mei Ling Buddha matter. Expense account item one, $1.10 for a taxi from my little apartment to the office of Worldwide Mutual, where Marty wasted no time in getting to the point.
1: I'd know for sure if it weren't for that knuckle-headed Ray Kerner.
2: Who's he?
1: One of our account men. Got back from a European vacation just this morning. For being so stupid, I ought to fire him. He knew we'd insured that Jade Buddha. And when he saw it over there in Paris a couple of weeks ago, he should have looked into it. Found out what it was doing there.
0: Doing just exactly where, Marty?
1: In a dingy little antique shop, somewhere on the Rue de la something or other. He didn't even have sense enough to get the address or the name of the place.
0: Oh, where was it supposed to be?
1: Locked up in the home of the late Daryl Harcourt up in Boston.
0: And of course it isn't.
1: Well, that's the point. I don't know. There's been no report of a theft.
0: Well, if somebody's seen it in Paris, is that Buddha pretty well known among collectors and so on?
1: I told you, it's probably the most valuable piece of jade in the whole world.
0: Then let me use your phone.
1: Sure, here. But if we don't even know what shop or where it is in all of Paris...
0: Just leave it to me. My phone call was to a slimy little character whose name is de Marsac, but who calls himself Le Chat Gris, the gray cat, who knows the Paris underworld like the back of his hand. He'd been a lot of help to me some months before in locating a painting that was stolen from my good friend and the actor and art collector Vincent Price.
3: Certainly, Monsieur Dollar. If you are willing to pay me well.
0: If you can dig up the information I want, I'll mail you a check for $100 American immediately.
1: Oh, no, Johnny. Oh,
3: only 200? What you call bucks for my inestimable services? Oh, Monsieur.
0: Okay, 200. Now listen. There's a little idol, the Mei Ling Buddha.
3: Yes, I know it well.
0: Oh?
3: I saw it only this morning, here in Paris.
0: Where?
3: At the shop of Monsieur Dubuisson on the Rue des Pas de l'Amour. Yes, it was smuggled in only a few weeks ago.
0: And the price on it?
3: Well, for such a rare and exquisite piece, most reasonable.
0: How much?
3: 32 million francs.
0: That's around $80,000, so it must be the McCoy.
3: You wish me to, shall we say, obtain it for you?
0: You mean steal it?
3: But of course, monsieur. But for a price.
0: No, thanks. I'll send you a check.
1: You're giving him $200 just for that?
0: A lot cheaper than my flying over there.
1: Well, yes.
0: So now I'd better check at the home of this, what'd you say the name is?
1: Daryl Harcourt in Boston. I'll put down the address for you. Died about 2 years ago. Home's in charge of his old housekeeper, a Mrs. Mary Pascoe.
0: And I take it his property hasn't been disposed.
1: His fine old tapestries and furniture, yes, will to various museums. Here.
0: Thanks.
1: Everything but the contents of Mrs. Haskell's room and the study. The latter he willed to a nephew, Charles Curtis, to be given to him the day he finishes at Harvard.
0: Well, that's a funny sort of arrangement.
1: Harcourt was a funny man. The Buddha was the only thing of real value in that room. And he figured it was enough to get his nephew started in a business of some kind.
0: I see. This Curtis boy get the house, too?
1: No. That goes to Mrs. Haskell after Curtis gets the contents of that one room.
0: Well, looks as though I'd better hie myself up to Boston and make sure that Buddha's really gone. Item two, the $200 check to my informant in Paris, who was sure he'd seen the Mei Ling Buddha, was sure it had only arrived there recently. But if so, why hadn't it been reported missing from the home of the late Daryl Harcourt up in Boston? Item three, $50 deposited on a rental car. When I reached Boston, I headed west on Beacon Street, a couple of miles beyond Kenmore Square, and there on a little side street found the Harcourt home. It wasn't much of a place anymore. The lawn and garden had been neglected, and the building itself was in need of repair. The doorbell was the old-fashioned kind.
4: Yes?
0: Mrs. Haskell, I'm Johnny Dollar, insurance investigator.
4: Oh, of course. Do come in, Mr. Dollar. Rather dismal, desolate, isn't it?
0: You live here all the time?
4: I am responsible for this house until the terms of the will are fully met.
0: That's when Charles Curtis finishes school.
4: Yes. Of course, my own quarters at the back are as tidy as they've always been, and Mr. Harcourt's study is exactly as it was when he passed away.
0: I want to see that study, Mrs. Haskell.
4: Oh, no, Mr. Dollar. It's to be left as it is until Master Charles opens it to claim his inheritance.
0: You're talking about the Mei Ling Buddha.
4: And the furniture and books and things.
0: How long since you've seen that little jade idol?
4: Why, not since Mr. Harcourt died. I locked the door, and it hasn't been opened since, except that is...
0: Well, I'm sorry, but I have to look around in there.
4: But, Mr. Dollar...
0: You have the key?
4: Of course. I keep it on this chain about my neck at all times.
0: Let me have it, please.
4: But, Mr. Dollar...
0: Listen, I can get a court order if necessary, but it would only waste time.
4: But how am I to know if you're even... Well, that is...
0: Here, my credentials. I'm a fully authorized agent of the company that insured that Buddha.
4: But I'm responsible.
0: Has it occurred to you, Mrs. Haskell, that the Mei Ling Buddha might possibly have been stolen?
4: That's impossible.
0: Is it? Okay, where's the study?
4: I'll go with you.
0: By all means.
4: And I'll open the door. Here, now.
0: This door looks a couple of inches thick.
4: Just like the one to the library, where Mr. Harcourt kept all his lovely tapestries. Oh, dear, look at all that dust.
0: Dust is right. It was on everything. The accumulation of a couple of years. On the desk, the chairs, the oaken floor, bookshelves, and tables. The room was dark and gloomy.
4: Yes. It looks just the same, except for all this horrible dust. But as I told you, Mr. Dollar, this is the first time the door has been opened.
0: Yeah. Now, where is the... Oops!
4: Oh, I hope you didn't hurt yourself.
0: No, I just didn't see it.
4: But he always insisted on keeping the electric fan on that little table next to the door.
0: Yeah. Now, where's the Buddha?
4: In the little wooden casket on the desk.
0: Now, let's see. Now, well, I was afraid of this.
4: Afraid of what, Mr.? Oh, no. It's gone. The Buddha's gone.
0: Yeah.
4: Oh, no.
0: I searched the room thoroughly and found no trace of the Mei Ling Buddha. Somehow, someone had got in that locked room and stolen it. It must have happened recently. A piece as valuable as that wouldn't be allowed to lie around for long. The Varsak had told me it arrived in Paris only a few weeks ago, and I had no reason to doubt it. But how could anyone possibly have got in there without leaving marks in the dust that swirled about our feet every time we moved, that showed a clear imprint of every step we made, that left a mark on everything I touched?
4: Oh, dear, Mr. Dollar, this is... Terrible.
0: You're sure you have the only key to this room, Mrs. Haskell?
4: Yes. It was entrusted to me to prevent this very thing. Oh, dear.
0: What about the nephew, Charles Curtis?
4: No, I'm sure he's never had one.
0: You think he could have got hold of yours and had a copy made?
4: No, impossible, Mr. Dollar. Oh, dear.
0: Where is he?
4: At school at Harvard.
0: I think I'd better see that boy.
4: Well, certainly you can't think that Master Charles did this.
0: I don't know what to think yet. Tell me. You're absolutely sure you've let no one in here since Mr. Harcourt died?
4: You can tell by the dust over everything that no one has been in here. Not for years.
0: You're sure of that?
4: Absolutely. Well, except for the federal tax man, of course, the appraiser for the estate.
0: Oh? When was that?
4: A month or so after Mr. Harcourt passed away.
0: And yet the piece showed up in Paris only a few...
4: I was with him, Mr. Dollar, and so was the attorney.
0: Who is the attorney?
4: Mr. Howard Bancroft in town.
0: Do you have his address?
4: His office is just off Copley Square.
0: Uh-huh. Then I've got two people to see, Charles Curtis and Howard Bancroft.
4: Mr. Dollar, about Master Charles. He's a good boy.
0: Oh, yeah, I'm sure.
4: You simply can't think that he... And anyhow... No one could have gotten here without leaving a trail. Mr. Dollar...
0: Now, look, I want you to close up this room again and leave it closed. I'll be back.
4: Please, Mr. Dollar. About Charles, listen to me.
0: Maybe later, Mrs. Haskell.
4: Later?
0: Yeah. After I've talked to him.

0: One thing puzzled me. If young Charles Curtis did steal the Buddha, why did he do it? After a few months more at Harvard, he'd get it anyway. And he'd be able to sell it on the legitimate market for a lot more than it would ever bring on the Paris black market. On the way in to look him up, I stopped at the office of the lawyer, Howard Bancroft.
1: I can't believe it, Mr. Dahl.
0: Well, the fact remains, Mr. Bancroft, that the Buddha's not only missing from the Harcourt home, but has turned up in Paris.
1: But the only person who had access to that room was Mrs. Haskell, in accordance with Mr. Harcourt's wishes.
0: That room hasn't been entered for years, until today. And yet, if the Buddha has shown up only recently...
1: I'm afraid I don't follow you, sir.
0: Mr. Harcourt willed it to his nephew, didn't he?
1: That's right. Charles Curtis, when he finishes school.
0: And he willed the house to Mrs. Haskell, didn't he?
1: Yes. And it will be little enough reward for her years of service to him.
0: How do you mean?
1: Mr. Harcourt paid her very little during all those years. She, and I too, quite frankly, felt she was entitled to a great deal more. You see, his really valuable things, the collection of tapestries, he willed to various museums.
0: So I understood.
1: They were kept in an hermetically sealed room, a library.
0: Hermetically sealed?
1: Practically. Didn't you notice the tremendous doors on the study and library, the sealed windows?
0: Then how could any dust...
1: What?
0: About Charles Curtis, Mr. Bancroft.
1: Admirable young man. In addition to the money his uncle always gave him, well, his own family is very wealthy, you know.
0: No, I didn't know.
1: Yes. They've given him everything he wants, and it hasn't spoiled him a bit.
0: Even during college?
1: He's an excellent, hard-working student. He's going to be a lawyer, Mr. Dollar, and he'll be a good one.
0: And maybe my thinking about him has been wrong.
1: Oh, definitely. Why, Mr. Dollar, he's planned to donate the Mei Ling Buddha to a museum when it comes into his possession. So you see...
0: It's just that after handling more or less straight insurance cases for so many years, I almost instinctively suspect anyone close to the... well, to the problem at hand. In this case, young Charles Curtis. Even Mrs. Haskell. Maybe even you.
1: I beg your pardon.
0: But I guess I'd better just shake the dust out of my brain and tackle this as a plain, ordinary... Wait a minute. Dust.
1: Eh?
0: It's a little matter of dust that really has me stopped. It makes it impossible for that room to have been entered since... Tapestries, you said.
1: I mentioned them.
0: Of course. How blind can I be?
1: Eh?
0: Look, you better get ready for some legal action on behalf of your client, the late Mr. Darrell Harcourt.
1: What?
0: I'm going to play a hunch, Mr. Bancroft. Maybe it's all wrong. Maybe it's crazy. But I'm going to play it to the hilt.
2: No. Mr. Dollar, you can't do this. You have no right.
0: Now, we'll see about that.
2: These are my own personal things. I don't believe you're an insurance investigator at all.
0: Believe whatever you like.
2: Have you a warrant to search my room this way? No. No, you're just some thief, some...
0: Uh-huh.
2: Oh.
0: Yeah. Yeah. This bank book in your name.
2: No. You give me that.
0: Uh-huh. Some 20 years of a balance that never got above $600 or $700.
2: Give me that.
0: Here. 2 months ago, a single deposit of $21,000.
2: That was money that I...
0: That was the money you got from some crook. We let the police run him down. Some crook who smuggled the Mei Ling Buddha over to Paris after you stole it out of the study.
2: That's impossible, and you know it. That study hasn't been open for nearly 2 years. You saw the layer of dust in there yourself.
0: Oh, yes. You pointed it out to me half a dozen times. I should have caught on then. Come on. We're going into that study. Give me the key.
2: No, I won't.
0: And I'll have to rip it off that chain around your neck.
2: All right. Here. You saw for yourself?
0: Yes, I saw it all right. And I didn't have sense enough to realize what kind of dust that was. Here now. Look at it. Full as earth.
2: What are you talking about?
0: About the old-fashioned method of cleaning fine tapestries. With full as earth. That's the way Mr. Harcourt cleaned them, isn't it?
2: What difference does that make?
0: And there's probably a supply of it down in the cellar somewhere that he always kept on hand.
2: What if there is? That doesn't prove anything.
0: Yeah, I was blind. Blind as a bat when I knocked over this electric fan that didn't have any dust on it. Because it's what you use to spread the dust. The fine particles of Fuller's earth all over this room. A little sackful, maybe, held in front of the fan.
2: Now, listen.
0: And it left proof, apparently, that nobody'd been in here for a couple of years. Yeah, it had me fooled. But not anymore. Better get your coat, Mrs. Haskell.
2: No. No. Mr. Dollar. I deserved far more from Mr. Harcourt, for my years of service, and of watching him squander his money on the idol, tapestries, and on that nephew who had money of his own. Now I have money. Plenty. Plenty, Mr. Dollar. More than I need. I'm an old woman. But you, you're young. Perhaps you could use some of it. Perhaps $10,000 or $12,000.
0: You won't have to think of a better way out than that, Mrs. Haskell.
2: Please.
0: And you know something? I have a notion you're going to have time to think about a lot of things. Plenty of time. Yeah, I know. The Mei Ling Buddha still has to be brought back from Paris. Maybe I'll get the assignment. Maybe it'll go to one of our regular foreign investigators. As for Mrs. Haskell, well, I'm sure Mr. Bancroft will lose no time in taking whatever steps are necessary. So, expense account total, including mileage on my rental car and a few incidentals, well, call it $300 even. Yours truly, Johnny Dollar.

0: Now, here is our star to tell you about next week's story.
1: Next week?
2: Well, far be it from me to get up on a soapbox, but I hope you'll make a point of listening to it. It concerns a lot of money in the wrong hands, in the hands of a bunch of kids too young to meet responsibility, too young to realize that cutting loose from family before they're ready can lead to trouble. In this case, murder. Yeah, I think you'd better hear it. So join us, won't you? Yours truly, Johnny Dollar.

0: Yours truly, Johnny Dollar, starring Bob Bailey, originates in Hollywood and is written, produced, and directed by Jack Johnstone. Heard in our cast were Virginia Gregg, Paul Dubov, Will Wright, and Boris Lewis. Be sure to join us next week, same time and station, for another exciting story of yours truly, Johnny Dollar.
1: Johnny Dollar.
2: Yeah?
1: What? Who's that?
2: Smokey.
1: Smokey? Smokey Sullivan?
2: Yeah.
1: Holy... Do you always call people at 5:30 in the morning? Oh, hiya, Smokey. How are things down in New York?
2: I'm living out here in Frisco now.
1: Oh?
2: You know about the big fire out here?
1: Now, Smokey, don't tell me you've been up to your old tricks.
2: You know I wouldn't do nothing like that, Johnny, after the good way you've been treating me.
1: Well, I hope not. But what about this fire?
2: Big warehouse.
1: They're in San Francisco.
2: The Barnwell warehouse. It's still burning, Johnny.
1: Arson?
2: Yeah. I know who did it.
1: There must be insurance in a big warehouse.
2: Yeah.
1: So as soon as I can check it out, I'll... Look, where'll I find you?
2: Where'll you stay, Johnny?
1: Let's see. At the Huntington Hotel up on Knob Hill.
2: Me? In a nice place like that?
1: Oh, unless I know where to call you.
2: It's okay, Johnny. I'll call you.
1: And you're sure it's arson?
2: I'm sure.
1: Then I'll see you.
0: Bailey, in the exciting adventures of the man with the action-packed expense account, America's fabulous freelance insurance investigator.
1: Yours truly, Johnny Dollar.
0: A handcuffed thief makes a desperate bid to escape a frantic dope addict, crashes through a fiberboard wall at the police station house. It's part of the daily routine in New York's 16th Police Precinct, Hell's Kitchen. In the new issue of Look magazine, you'll follow tough, dedicated cops as they track down the man who pulled the trigger, run down a burglar, subdue a drug addict. And you'll learn in Look the kind of guy it takes to make a detective, what he thinks about his job, what he thinks about the kinds of people he has to deal with. It's all here in Look's exciting picture story, Detectives at Work, an uphill fight in a tough city where the crime rate has risen almost 10% in the last year, where 40% of the nation's drug addicts fight, steal, or beg for a fix, where an entire neighborhood suddenly becomes silent when the police department tries to track the man behind the gun. You'll see it all in Look magazine's dramatic picture story, Detectives at Work. It's in the latest issue of Look, and it's on your newsstands now. Get your copy of Look today.

0: 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So expense account item 1 10 cents for a call that got Pat McCracken of Universal Adjustment Bureau out of his bed. 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Within 20 minutes, he called me back. Johnny Dollar.
1: Well, Johnny, I've been on the phone to San Francisco ever since you called me. You were right.
0: About the big fire.
1: Yeah. 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
0: Never mind that, Pat. 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
1: 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And he has an office at 1427 Camac Street.
0: 1427 Camac. Got it. And the insurance?
1: $340,000.
0: Wow.
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0: Pat, if I hurry, I can just make plane connections.
1: No, wait a minute,
0: thanks,
1: Johnny.
0: Thanks, Pat. Thanks a lot. Item 2. 20188, plane fare, Hartford to New York to San Francisco. And believe me, those jet flights on American get you there in a hurry. I left New York at 8 a.m. and pulled into San Francisco before noon. Pacific time, of course. Item 3, a dime for a newspaper at the airport. Apparently, the fire had burned itself out. Item 4, 675, taxi to Peter H. Barnwell's office on Camac Street. The reception room was jammed.
2: No. No, there's no point in sending anybody over here because he won't see them. Now.
3: Listen, chick, I'll get you tickets for any show in town if you...
2: No. I tell you, he won't see any of you.
0: Not even me?
2: No. Now, why don't you reporters just go back to your papers and wait until Mr. Barnwell's ready to talk to you?
0: My card, miss.
2: It's no use, miss.
0: Will you read it, please?
2: But he doesn't want to see any reporters, right? Oh.
0: Yeah.
2: Just a minute, Mr. Dollar.
3: Now, how do you rate that, buddy? What paper are you from?
0: Bingville Bugle.
3: Huh?
0: Yeah, that's out near Bum Spung, Oklahoma.
3: Oh, now, look, wise guy, look.
2: Mr. Dollar? Will you come in, please, Mr. Dollar?
0: Sure, thanks.
3: Now, wait a minute. You, Johnny Dollar, the insurance desk?
2: Right in here, sir.
0: Thanks.
3: Hey, wait a minute.
4: Sit down, Mr. Dollar. Make yourself at home.
0: Well, I must say you weren't at all upset about the loss of your warehouse.
4: Should I be? Sit down.
0: Sure.
4: Mr. Dollar, that building's been a losing proposition for years. Because of its bad location, because of zoning restrictions, and the cost of tearing it down. I've done nothing but lose money on it.
0: Oh?
4: But I've been very careful to keep up the insurance. So, now that it's gone up in flames, I shall at long last collect on it.
0: $340,000.
4: That's right. And with whatever I can get from some other misguided investor for the land itself, I'll be sitting pretty.
0: I see.
4: Now, don't get any funny ideas, Mr. Investigator. The police have found nothing whatsoever to suggest arson. Nor will they.
0: You sound pretty sure of that.
4: I'm sure of it.
0: Even if it were a job that you didn't have done?
4: I'm sure of it.
0: You know something, Mr. Barnwell? I'm not.
4: So if you can be of any help in putting through my claim...
0: Did you hear what I said?
4: I heard, Mr. Dollar. Doesn't worry me a bit.
5: Hey, fellas! My car filter may be worth $1,000.
6: How's that?
5: Heard over the radio that the people who make Fram filters have a big treasure hunt on. So I checked my oil and air filter. And I'll be doggone if there wasn't a specially marked Fram air filter that might pay me $1,000.
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5: 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So important that Fram Corporation is paying $60,000 to get car owners to check their filters now.
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7: Hurry, folks. 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
8: A
0: now, Act Two of yours truly, Johnny Dollar and the Frisco Fire Matter. Expense account item five, $2 for a taxi. In my opinion, Peter H. Barnwell had the warehouse fire set. But opinions don't count in my business. You gotta have proof. And I hadn't yet got together with my informant, Smokey Sullivan. Smokey, once a clever arsonist himself, later a counterfeiter, bootlegger, just about everything in the book. But from the time he helped me with a case a couple of years ago, he'd stayed on the straight and narrow. And of course, I've always paid him well for his help. Before going on to my hotel, I stopped in to see Bill Mullen of the arson squad.
8: Yeah, the papers say you're in town, Johnny. Glad to see you.
0: Yeah, how are you, Bill?
8: But there's no reason for you to be here about that fire.
0: Well, that's so.
8: We've already found out how it started.
0: How, Bill?
8: Some old derelict, name of Stumpy Moran. He used to sleep there every night. Had an old iron bed and a little sort of shack on one side of that warehouse.
0: Yeah?
8: So last night, like a lot of the darn fools all over the country every night, he went to bed loaded and lit a cigarette. Result? No more mattress, no more shack, no more warehouse.
0: What, are you holding him?
8: Also, no more Stumpy Moran.
0: He died in the fire?
8: Yep.
0: And you're sure that's how it started?
8: Johnny, when you've combed through evidence on as many cases like that as I have, there's no mistaking it.
0: But now, Bill, listen.
8: All the way from the source of the blaze to the empty bottle. The carbonized paper from the cigarette. The foil from the cigarette package. The hair from the mattress. A thousand and one little things that the ordinary person wouldn't even think to look for. So listen.
0: Yeah?
8: Be a nice guy and call off the papers, will you?
0: Why?
8: Because they saw you over in Barnwell's office, they've decided it was arson and they're calling us a bunch of bums. The only reason they do it is to make headlines. So call them up and tell them to lay off, will you? Set them straight.
0: Not until I'm sure they aren't right, Bill.
8: Huh? Wait a minute. What's that mean?
0: I'll see you later. Item six, another taxi to the hotel Huntington up on Knob Hill. I went straight to my room and sat down to wait for Smokey Sullivan to call. I didn't have to wait long. Smokey?
1: Yeah.
0: Well, I hear they found out how that fire started.
1: Stumpy?
0: Yeah, that's right, Stumpy Moran.
1: He was a friend of mine. Not much brains, Johnny, but a nice old guy. But Johnny...
0: Yeah?
1: He didn't do it.
0: But they found all the evidence. He'd been drinking and smoking in bed.
1: He never touched a drop, Johnny.
0: You sure?
1: He didn't smoke, neither. I know. He was my pal.
0: Where are you, Smokey?
1: You know where the Hungry Angel is?
0: The cocktail bar over on the...
1: That's right. Take the alley and back. I'm in the phone booth at the end of it. I'll be waiting for you.
0: Okay. Now, listen.
1: Yeah?
0: Do you know who did set that fire?
1: Yeah. The only guy in the whole country who could leave no trace.
0: Wait a minute.
1: And they won't even question him because he's been living straight for so long.
0: Touchy Thompson.
1: Yeah. Lives in a nice house on Aldea Drive, 527. But he ain't there.
0: How do you know?
1: A note on his door says, gone fishing.
0: You're absolutely sure it was he?
1: I'm the only one knew where to look for a sign around that fire, and I found it there. I'll show it to you.
0: Proof, huh?
1: Yes, sir, Johnny. I can prove that warehouse was set, but... Oh, no.
0: Smokey. Smokey!
2: Sociable, up-to-date, debonair.
9: What's this, a new word game?
2: No, I'm just mentioning the qualities that people admire in other people.
9: Oh, I see. If you're sociable, up-to-date, and what was another word? Debonair?
2: Yes, debonair. But listen to it this way.

0: Notice how many of your friends are serving Pepsi-Cola these days. It's the up-to-date refreshment.
1: Be sociable. Serve Pepsi.
2: In the alley behind the Hungry Angel, I found a couple of policemen carefully going over every inch of the phone booth where Smokey called me.
3: Yeah, that's right. Conroy heard the shots and came running back here. You get the angle of that bullet, old Conroy?
2: Hey, listen. What about Smokey?
3: City hospital, but he isn't going to live, Dollar. Not a chance.
2: And you have no idea who shot him?
3: No. But you're a smart dick. Why don't you find out for us?
2: All right, now look.
3: And let me tell you something else, too, Dollar. If that warehouse fire had been a torch job, which it wasn't, like you're blabbing it out to all the papers, your dear pal Smokey Sullivan is the only one who could have done it. So his being knocked off is good riddance.
2: Why Smokey?
3: Because we got every other firebug in this town nailed down, that's why.
2: Want to bet?
4: Mr. Dollar, I honestly don't understand it, considering the way one of those bullets nicked his heart. But it looks as though that man Sullivan will live.
2: Now, the point is, Doctor, can I talk to him?
4: Well, you can try, of course. Oh, this way, Mr. Dollar. But he was not able to give anything to the police who just left.
2: And listen, Doctor, do everything you can for him, will you? I'll foot the bill.
4: Oh, very well. Right in here.
2: Okay. You, mind if I talk to him alone?
4: If you like. And, if you can.
2: Thanks. Smokey.
5: Hi, Johnny.
2: Oh, hi. Yeah, the doc says you're going to be okay.
5: Yeah. Can't get rid of me.
2: Attaboy, Smokey.
5: I didn't talk to the cops. Just looked at them like I was dead.
2: Good for you. Hey, Smokey, did you see who put the slugs into you?
5: No, Johnny. But it must have been Touchy. Touchy Thompson. Same as he set that fire.
2: Yeah. All right, now listen. You're in no shape to go over there and show me. But if the arson squad found no trace, and believe me, they know everything to look for.
5: Chemicals.
2: What?
5: Touchy had chemicals. Special chemicals. Never left a trace.
2: Everything leaves a trace of some kind.
5: No. He had to use a gas mask. That's what must have knocked out Stumpy Moran. Then Touchy could plant the liquor, the cigarettes.
2: Then I guess the only thing I can do is try to find Touchy Thompson.
5: Johnny.
2: Yeah?
5: If you do, Johnny, be careful.
2: Yeah.
6: 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And now, Act 4 of yours truly, Johnny Dollar.
2: Expense account item 7520, more taxi fares. There was nobody home at Touchy Thompson's place. Only the note on the door Smokey had told me about. Gone fishing. Fishing, huh? He was probably hiding somewhere around the town, waiting for the atmosphere to clear. But how to bring him out in the open? Then I suddenly remembered an old friend of mine, Maury Webster, head man at station KCBS. I'd have made a dollar even for a cab to the Sheraton Palace and the KCBS studios.
7: Johnny, this is a pleasant surprise, although I had heard you're in town.
2: How are you, Maury?
7: Up to my neck. We're in the midst of a big celebration. You know, our 50th anniversary.
2: Oh?
7: Yes, sir. We were the first broadcasting station in the country, and we're kind of proud of it.
2: Well, I should think you would be. Let me add my congratulations.
7: Well, thank you, Johnny. And what brings you here?
2: Maury, when is your next news broadcast?
7: Well, let me see. Well, Don Mosley will hit the air in just about 7 minutes.
2: That'll just give me time to knock out a news item for him to read on the air.
7: Oh, what kind?
2: I'll tell you while I'm scribbling it, if you don't mind.
7: Well, yeah, go ahead.
2: And Maury, I have a sneaking suspicion it'll flush out an arsonist.
7: Oh?
2: Yeah, and killer. As briefly as possible, I told Maury Webster my plan, the why of it. I handed him the news item I'd cooked up. He penciled in a couple of minor changes. Then gave it to his top man on the news bureau, Don Mosley. A few minutes later, there in his office, we listened to it being broadcast over the powerful facilities of KCBS.
8: International situation. On the local scene, Weller took insurance investigator Johnny Dollar to clear up the matter of the Barnwell warehouse fire.
2: Here it comes.
8: Yeah. Dollar has proved conclusively that it was set by an old hand at that business named Smokey Sullivan. His reason? To kill another man by the name of Moran, whose body was later found buried in the embers. Incidentally, Sullivan himself has just died as a result of bullet wounds, no doubt inflicted by some friend of Moran's, who sought to avenge his murder.
7: Well,
8: as for the holdup that occurred early this morning on the Embarcadero...
7: Well, I hope it does the trick, Johnny. What are you going to do now?
2: Maury, there's going to be a stakeout at the home of one John R. Thompson, formerly known as Touchy Thompson, out on Aldea Drive.
7: Oh, then you're turning this whole thing over to the police.
2: That stakeout will be me.
7: But if Thompson did set that fire and killed Moran...
2: I still have to prove it.
7: Well, don't you think it's a little dangerous, Johnny?
2: Could be.
7: Well, in just a minute...
2: Thanks, Maury. Thanks a lot. So I went out to Aldea Drive again. And I parked myself rather uncomfortably behind a hedge across the street from Thompson's place. Finally, it must have been around 10 p.m., an expensive car pulled up and a man loaded with fishing gear went into the house. I waited a couple of minutes, and then I went over, knocked on the door, walked in, introduced myself, and laid a few cards right on the table.
9: Are you crazy, Dollar? Didn't even know about that fire until you told me just now.
2: Why lie about it, Touchy?
9: Look, I've been fishing.
2: Yeah, for what? An alibi?
9: Oh, give me that, the trout. Look here. Here they are.
2: There,
9: trout. Ever see a nicer mess of them?
2: Pick them up at any market.
9: Not me.
2: All right, who was with you?
9: I was alone. I was over there camped beside the lake all the time. My sleeping bag's still out in the car.
2: What lake?
9: Mono Lake. It's a little over 200 miles east of here.
2: Yeah, I know it well.
9: Well, that's why I caught them.
2: I know it well enough to know that because of the high mineral content of that water, no trout could ever survive in it.
9: What? Oh, look, wait a minute.
2: It's
9: wait.
2: No good, Touchy, and with the proof I have that only you could have set that fire with some of your fancy chemicals.
9: What do you know about that? You got no proof. Look.
10: Perhaps he has, Touchy.
2: Well, I'm glad to see you two know each other.
10: Very smart, weren't you, Touchy?
9: What do you mean?
10: I mean the way you fell for that phony news broadcast and came back here.
9: Phony?
10: And Dollar, thanks for setting the stage for me.
2: Yeah? What does that mean?
10: You came here because you suspected Touchy. You had a big argument. You both pulled your guns and killed each other.
9: No, wait a minute. Wait. That's
10: the only conclusion the police can possibly reach when they find your buddies lying here.
9: Look.
10: Nope. Don't make a single move, Dollar. Neither of you will do anything, because 5 seconds from now, you'll both be dead.
11: Well, you're wrong.
10: What?
11: Pull that trigger, Barnwell, and it's the last thing you'll ever do.
9: Bill.
11: Climb in this window, boys, and take care of it.
10: There isn't any need for violence, officer.
11: That's right, Barnwell, there is.
12: All right. You too, Tom.
2: Well, Johnny? Now, just what under the sun ever led you to come out here, Bill?
12: Your old friend Smokey Sullivan called me to the hospital. He was a little worried about you. You mind?
2: Mind? You've got to be kidding. Yeah, they were both in it up to their ears. Each, in trying to defend himself, just put the other in there much deeper. And by the time the courts get through with them, they'll be sorry they ever lived. Expense account total, including the trip back to Hartford and a good hefty gratuity for Smokey Sullivan, plus all his hospital bills, $923.91. 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
1: Help!
0: Now, here's our star to tell you about next week's story.
2: Next week, a quiet little ranch in Oklahoma. Quiet, that is, until the shooting starts. Join us, won't you? Yours truly, Johnny Dollar.
0: Yours truly, Johnny Dollar, starring Bob Bailey, originates in Hollywood and is written, produced, and directed by Jack Johnstone. 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

0: 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Hiya, Ted.
1: Mighty glad you could make it, Johnny. How are you?
0: So they made you the big wheel in this office, huh?
1: Made me the goat, is more like it. Sit down.
0: Yeah, sure. Now, what's this about Mickey the Hood?
1: Michael Jonathan O'Banion. Oh, it's a nice, respectable-sounding name, but... Oh, brother, what a character.
0: Bootlegger, among other things, wasn't he?
1: Rum runner, gun runner, smuggler, jewel thief. Mm-hmm. Probably a killer, too, back there in the 20s. Only they could never pin it on him.
0: Yeah, a real nice boy.
1: Well, after he served his term in order to fill out his parole, he worked for one of the drug companies here in town. And then about 2 years ago, he opened a little importing company. Probably just a front.
0: Importing?
1: Yeah, drug imports, mostly from the Far East. And that's when Bruce Terwilliger sold him all his insurance.
0: Terwilliger?
1: Yeah, my predecessor in this job.
0: Oh.
1: That's when he sold Mickey all his insurance. Nearly a $500,000 coverage on his business. I'm sure it's not worth a tenth of that. And over $250,000 on his life.
0: Sounds as though he's still in the rackets.
1: Sure. And wants plenty of coverage in case he gets bumped off. And he should have been, long time ago.
0: All right, who's his beneficiary?
1: Oh, hold your hat, Johnny. Mary Toodles Baker.
0: Toodles?
1: Yeah. She's a cheap stripper, right out of the saloon circuit.
0: So you want to take him off your books, huh?
1: Well, he's a bad risk. He's constantly behind in his premium payments, and he... Well, I just don't want him as a client of this office.
0: Well, I can't say I blame you.
1: But this dear old saintly conservative company... won't let me cancel his policies until I can get some legal proof.
0: Prove he's still in the rackets, huh?
1: Yeah. And Johnny, that's your job.
0: Oh, now wait, Ted.
1: Yeah?
0: That's not for me. That's a police job.
1: Yeah, but they haven't got a thing on him, Johnny. So far as they're concerned, he's behaving himself, staying out of trouble, and just running his drug business.
0: Yeah, but you think differently.
1: Well, I bet my bottom dollar on it. And, Johnny, if you can prove
0: it. Oh, look, Ted, what am I supposed to do? Stick my neck out to a punk like Mickey just because you have a hunch about him?
1: Oh, hunch?
0: No, thanks, Ted. If a guy like that happens to be involved in fraud against the company, something like that, you call on me and I'm stuck with him. But to try to frame him for you when there's no real evidence against him...
1: Frame him? Now, wait, I didn't say that. Just show him up for a wrong guy.
0: Look, when he commits some offense against the company, okay. But until then...
1: Sorry,
0: Ted, but it's no go. No, you mess around a character like that without legitimate reason, I'd end up with a hide full of lead.
1: No,
0: so,
1: Johnny,
0: thanks a lot. I want nothing to do with it.
1: But, Johnny...
0: Sorry, Ted.
1: Okay. I suppose all I can do is wait until it's too late. And we have to pay him a lot of money on some fraudulent claim or on his rotten carcass.
0: Afraid so.
1: Oh, Johnny, if you'd only... Oh, excuse me. Ted Kleiner...
0: Well, that's all you wanted me for.
1: Dollar?
0: Hmm?
1: What did you... Look, talk a little slower, will you? Well, yeah, he's right here.
0: What's that?
1: Here, look, you talk to him. Here, Johnny, it's for you.
0: For me?
1: Oh, some crazy... He said he traced you here through your call service back in Hartford.
0: Okay, let me have it.
1: Ask me, the guy's off his rocker.
0: Johnny Dollar. Hello?
2: Evan only knows what might happen.
0: Hello? Well?
2: John Dollar?
0: Yeah, that's right.
2: John, you must come to see me at once.
0: Who's that?
2: The most terrible thing has happened. Yes.
0: Yes, what?
2: This is Harry Branson at Philadelphia Mutual Liability and Casualty.
0: Oh, I might have known.
2: What?
0: Nothing. What seems to be the trouble, Harry?
2: Disaster, John, disaster. Can you see me at once?
0: What about?
2: The famous canary died.

0: but now they've been stolen again.
1: They what?
0: Yes, yes. John?
1: Okay, hurry, I'll be right over.
2: Now, who the devil was he?
1: Well, now that insurance man wants to hand me a case that I can really do something with.
2: Oh?
1: And he'll pay me a pile of dough if I can solve this theft for him.
2: Theft?
1: Yeah. Hey, wouldn't it be nice if I could sort of tie Mickey the Hood in on it?
2: Johnny, are you serious? You really think you could?
1: Ted.
2: Yeah. Yeah, Johnny.
1: Fat chance.
3: Act two of yours truly, Johnny Dollar, in a moment.

0: Treat yourself to a pack of new king-size Philip Morris Commanders made on a new machine, the Mark 8, that takes rich, full-flavored Philip Morris tobacco and gently vacuum cleans it. And the cleaner the tobacco, the better it tastes. Yes, the cleaner the tobacco, the better it tastes. Noticeably better.
1: Have a commander. Welcome aboard.
2: And now, Act Two of yours truly, Johnny Dollar and the Double Deal Matter.
3: I found Harry Branson pacing the floor, wringing his hands.
4: John, thank heaven.
3: So the Canary Diamonds have been stolen again.
4: Terrible, terrible.
3: But I thought they were insured by
4: they
3: you.
4: Got so they... much publicity when you recovered them from that smuggler over in France that one of our important clients, Mrs. Arthur Pierpont Galloway, just had to have them. So she bought them and then insured them with us.
3: How much, Harry?
4: $515,000.
3: Wowee.
4: She received a phone call that one of the national magazines wanted pictures of them there at her home.
3: The call was a phony?
4: She thought her chauffeur and butler would be protection enough, but when the man came, well, he tricked her into being alone with him, and, well, he just walked off with the diamonds.
3: Well, they must have a description of him.
4: Of course they have, but a rather confusing one. They were all so excited.
3: So, what about the police?
4: Oh, dear, the police have showed Mrs. Galloway and the chauffeur and the butler so many pictures of criminals, they just don't know which is which.
3: Oh, fine, fine.
4: But the police seem to think that they have some ideas about who this terrible thief might be.
3: What about fingerprints, that sort of thing?
4: Oh, he was far too clever for anything like that.
3: I suppose so. Hey, I wonder if the chauffeur or the butler could be in cahoots with this man.
4: Absolutely not.
3: Well, you sound pretty sure of that.
4: I know both of them myself, have known them for years, ever since they went with Mrs. Galloway, and I'm certain they are absolutely honest. After all, John, I am an excellent judge of character.
3: Oh, yeah, I'm sure of that. Now, who's in charge of this case at headquarters?
4: At central headquarters, Lieutenant Bernard Barry.
3: Bernie Barry? Sure, I know him well.
4: Now, here, I'll give you Mrs. Galloway's address.
3: Don't bother, Harry, not yet.
4: Oh? John, you mean you might have some idea who might have done this?
3: Not the least.
4: But unless you see and talk with
3: but
4: her...
3: But as long as the police have some ideas, why don't I see them first?
4: Oh.
3: Yeah, I'll give it a fling, Harry.
4: Give it a fling?
3: Sure, as long as I'm already here in Philly.
4: John, how can... Don't you... $515,000.
3: Yeah, that's a lot of dough.
4: Then how can you be so casual? You don't even seem to be really interested. John, think of what your commission will be if you effect a recovery.
3: Do you think I'm thinking of anything else? I walked on over to Central Police Headquarters and talked to Lieutenant Bernard Barry.
5: You asked me, Dollar, that thief had concealed his identity pretty well.
3: Oh, what do you mean, buddy?
5: Well, according to their descriptions, he must have been wearing enough makeup for a whole chorus line. But why Mrs. Galloway and her servants didn't realize that right in the beginning and throw him out, I'll never know.
3: That's why they couldn't pick him out of the mug file, huh?
5: Except for one thing the chauffeur noticed about him.
3: What was that?
5: He'd apparently tried to cover a scar on his face.
3: Oh?
5: From the outer edge of his left eye down his cheek.
3: Wait a minute.
5: Yeah?
3: Maybe 5'8" or 5'9", very heavy, say a couple of 100 pounds.
5: Yeah, darling, I'm way ahead
3: and
5: of you.
3: And say about 51 or 52 years old.
5: Well, with all that makeup, it was hard to tell, but...
3: Black hair, bushy eyebrows, maybe?
5: We'd powdered his hair to make it look gray. We found traces of the powder, but...
3: Mickey the Hood. Mickey O'Banion.
5: So, we've had a tail on him every minute since the robbery was reported.
3: And?
5: Nothing.

0: And nothing at all. And, of course, he had an airtight alibi.
1: Oh, sure he would have.
0: And, of course, so would any other crook smart enough to pull a job like that.
1: Just the same, Bernie.
0: But until we can trip him up, or, more important, find out how he'll try to dispose of those stones...
1: I know how to get him out of the country. Hey, but wait, his drug importing business.
0: Yeah, importing, Dollar, not exporting.
1: But he must ship stuff around in this country.
0: And any shipments he makes will be gone over with a fine-tooth comb. Unknown to him, of course.
1: Yeah?
0: What do you mean by that?
1: Well, if he did take these stones, he'll know everything you're doing.
0: Maybe. You're thinking, of course, about how they were gotten out of the country before in those cases of canned goods you found in Paris.
1: Yes. I'm also thinking how impossible it would be to dispose of them here in the U.S.
0: Even broken down? Taken out of the settings?
1: Oh, look, Bernie, the distinctive color of the canary diamonds, all of them perfectly match. That color's so unique that, well, he'd have to get them abroad. But where and how?
0: Dollar, all we can do is keep an eye on him. Of course, keep an eye open for anyone else who might have stolen.
1: Uh-huh. Well, Bernie, I'll concentrate on him.
0: But what'll you do? I mean, that we're not already doing. Well?
1: Bernie, I haven't the least idea. Oh, sure. Maybe someone else had taken those stones. But I've played my hunches before, and somehow they've usually paid off. And sure, if Mickey did steal them... why, maybe he was smart enough to simply sit tight for a while until things cooled down. I looked up the address in a phone book, then spent item three, a dollar even for a cab, to a small building on South 23rd Street marked O'Banion Drug Imports. It was a small kind of store building with a combination office and sales room in the front. Much to my surprise, there was only one person there.
2: That's right, Michael J. O'Banion.
1: Well, sir, my name is Russell. Peter Russell.
2: Mr. Russell?
1: Yes, sir, I own a small chain of drugstores in the South. And we get a lot of calls for anything unusual down there. Our customers seem to go for unusual, exotic-type drugs and medicines.
2: Oh, so I understand.
1: So when I saw your ad in the Yellow Pages, I thought I might take a look at your stock.
2: Oh, fine. Everything we catalog is right here on these display shelves.
1: All right, sir.
2: Yeah, pick out whatever items you like. I'll be glad to ship them to you. Everything from... dried seahorses and kelp, the Oriental people go over those things, to rare items like oil of rhodium, lovage, musk,
1: yes, and... sir. I see y'all import a lot of things from China and Japan.
2: Well, I have contacts in Hong Kong and Kowloon that furnish me with many unusual items.
3: Excuse me, Mr. O'Banion.
2: Yes, I'll be with you in a moment, madam. Mrs. Peterson.
3: Yes, that's right. Yeah, we met at the travel office, and you promised me some...
2: yes, of course, Mrs. Peterson. I have the bottle of nerve pills I promised you right here.
3: Oh, I'm so glad. And how much do I owe you for them?
2: Oh, not a thing. Not a cent.
3: Well, I'm glad
2: to have been able to make them up for you.
3: Well...
2: here you are.
3: Aren't you nice? Such a big bottle, too.
2: Oh, it's my pleasure, Mrs. Peterson. Well, have a nice trip.
3: I hope I can... swallow such big pills.
2: Yeah, well, you just chew them like candy.
3: Well, they don't taste bad.
2: Just like sugar pills.
3: Well, how nice.
2: And remember, keep them in this bottle with its special seal and take only one each day. Goodbye.
3: My goodness, there are so many of them.
2: Yes, I'm sure they'll...
3: and you're so nice to have gotten them for me.
2: Yeah, that's perfectly all right,
3: Mrs. I'm just sure I'll have no nerves at all on this tour.
2: Yes, well, that's good. Now, if you'll just excuse...
3: I'll tell you. I'll send you a postcard when we get to Hong Kong and let you know
2: how
3: things work.
2: That's not necessary at all. And goodbye, Mrs. Peterson.
3: Well, I certainly thank you.
2: Well, it's my pleasure. Goodbye. Well, now we can get back to business.
1: Are you always so nice to your customers, O'Banion?
2: Just a minute.
1: Yeah?
2: Forgot your phony accent, didn't you?
1: My phony...
2: That voice. I'd know that voice anywhere from the radio.
1: The radio?
2: Johnny Dollar.
1: So?
2: I should have known it when you talked about a non-existent ad in the Yellow Pages.
1: So I pulled a boo-boo.
2: Listen, Dollar. If the police sent you around here, if you think I had anything to do with those canary diamonds...
1: well...
2: neither you nor anybody else can prove it. So, Dollar, if you know what's good for you...
1: oh, now that's a corny line.
2: If you want to stay alive, just leave me alone.
4: Make this Thanksgiving something special. How? By taking lots and lots of pictures. Just think of all the wonderful moments you can capture forever. Mom in the kitchen making dressing. That big moment when Dad starts slicing the turkey. 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Dad snoozing in his favorite chair after dinner. 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And now, Act Three of yours truly, Johnny Dollar.
1: There in Mickey O'Banion's phony import office, things began to add up. Before he recognized me, he'd said something about contacts in Hong Kong and Kowloon, great smuggling country. And the little old lady, Mrs. Peterson, to whom he'd given the nerve pills, she said she'd met him in a travel office. Was he making arrangements for a trip out of the country? Yeah, another thing, that bottle of pills. He'd made them up, he said. Big pills, remember that? Take only one of them a day, he told her. Well, by the time she got to Hong Kong, she could only use a few of them off the top of that bottle. It must have held a couple of hundred of them. Now, once in Hong Kong, one of his contacts, or would he himself be there by then? Yeah, but I needed proof. And I certainly couldn't trick an old hand like Mickey into a confession. Far from it.
2: You think I don't know the cops are watching me every minute, going through every package I try to ship out of here?
1: All right, now listen, Mickey.
2: Do you think I'd be fool enough to touch those stones in the first
1: place? Fool enough or smart enough?
2: Oh, I'm smart enough, darling. Don't you forget it. Until you can show some kind of proof I know anything about it.
1: Okay,
2: Mickey. Now go on, get out of here. And you stay away from me before I...
1: Before you what?
2: All right, go on, get out.
1: Sure. Why not? If only I'd had sense enough to follow that Mrs. Peterson. While I was standing there talking to Mickey, she could be on her way to a plane, a train, or steamship. Item 4, $1.30 in a phone booth, calling every travel agency, airline, steamship, company, railroad I could find listed until I got the one who'd arranged her round-the-world tour that was due to leave in a few hours. Better still, they told me she'd been staying at the Bellevue Stratford. Item 5 is $1.25 taxi fare to the Bellevue.
3: Just a minute, bellboy.
1: Well, Mrs...
3: Just a minute. All packed now, bellboy, and you... Oh.
1: Mrs. Peterson.
3: Why, you're the young man I saw a little while ago.
1: I want that bottle of pills you got from Mr. O'Banion.
3: Now, look here.
1: Where are they?
3: I'm a very nervous woman.
1: All right, my name is Dollar, special investigator.
3: Investigator?
1: That's right.
3: That's like a detective.
1: That's right. Now, please, those nerve pills.
3: I haven't done anything wrong.
1: You will if I don't stop you.
3: What? No, you're a robber, a burglar or something.
1: Oh, look, listen to me, will you please?
3: I'm so nervous.
1: Then why don't you take one of those pills? Yeah, go ahead.
3: Yes, I will.
1: While I dig out some credentials to prove I'm telling you the truth.
3: Here they are.
1: All right, here are my credentials. And let me have this bottle.
3: Johnny Dollar, freelance. But you're spilling them.
1: Now they can't all be loaded with.
3: Let me have one of those pills so I can... Here, now.
1: All right, that one you took, maybe from the bottom of the bottle. Because of the way they fell on the table when I spilled
3: them
1: out.
3: Now, what possible difference could... Oh. Huh? Oh, my dear, I've broken a tooth.
1: No, you haven't. All right, spit it out into my hand.
3: I certainly will
1: not. Come on.
3: All right. Here.
1: Broken tooth, huh?
3: What?
1: Ever see a more perfect yellow diamond than this?
3: Diamond?
1: Over a carat, I'd say.
3: No wonder
1: he had to make the pill so big.
3: But I don't...
1: Oh, and what a beautiful stunt. Who would ever think to question a bottle of nerve pills carried to Hong Kong by such a sweet, pretty little old lady?
3: Well, but...
1: And once there, either Mickey or one of his pals would take them away from him.
3: Mr. Dollar...
1: But instead, we'll just dissolve the sugar coating off the rest of these and... Mrs. Peterson...
3: Well, yes, Mr. Dollar?
1: How would you like some extra spending money on this trip? Say, a couple of $1,000?
3: A couple of $1,000?
1: And all you have to do is come along with me and tell the police where you got this bottle of pills.
3: But I'm afraid I still...
1: Well?
3: Well, of course.
1: was all Lieutenant Berry needed. 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And Eastern Trust and Insurance has plenty of reason to drop O'Banion as a client. 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

0: Yours truly, Johnny Dollar, starring Bob Bailey, originates in Hollywood and is written, produced, and directed by Jack Johnstone. 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
5: Johnny Dollar.
6: Jim Morris, Johnny. 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
5: Bonded Kentucky, yes, but not insurance.
6: Good. 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
5: Maybe. 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Murder, marine theft, arson, or something new?
6: It's nothing yet. 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
5: Well?
6: Oh, it's not that we don't want the business, but the sales agent doesn't want to take the responsibility of a deal that size. 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
5: How old is she?
6: I don't know. 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
5: Well, I thought I'd ask. 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
5: Yours truly, Johnny Dollar. 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The following is an accounting of expenditures during my investigation of the Nora Faulkner matter. Expense account item one, $220 airfare and incidentals between Hartford and the Great East Building, Miracle Mile, Wilshire Boulevard, Los Angeles. The only apparent miracle was the fact that pedestrians crossed Wilshire constantly without getting killed.
7: Mr. Dollar.
5: Thanks.
8: Sorry to keep you waiting, Mr. Dollar.
5: That's all right.
8: Let's see. Nora Tracy Faulkner.
5: What? Thanks. $200,000 to go to her husband. How did it start, Mr. Snyder?
8: She phoned one of our salesmen, a fellow by the name of Nelson. He went out to her house. The address is there. And she told him what she wanted. He says he was counting his commission at first, but after he filled out the application, he began to wonder.
5: About what?
8: Her. She told him she planned on paying 6 months' premiums and wanted to know how soon the policy would be in effect. Acted unnatural, as he put it. I think we ought to find out about her.
5: I don't like this kind of thing. It's a blind search. I don't even know what I'm looking for. But I'll start on it in the morning, and I'll let you know how I come out. Expense account item two, $3 cab fare. The usual way to start an investigation of this type is with the subject's neighbors. From the male faction, I learned that Nora Faulkner was beautiful and obviously above reproach. The female faction reversed that decision and reported that she lived with her husband and his mother, but hadn't been seen for the past few days. Realizing that mothers-in-law are fair sources of information, I put her next on my list. Mrs. Faulkner, the elder, sported short, iron gray hair, and her face told the story of an endless battle to hang on to youth.
9: Come into the drawing room, Mr. Dollar. I think we could be comfortable there.
5: Thank you.
9: I'll close the doors. You could see by the way that maid was eyeing you that she's an incurable prior.
5: I didn't notice.
9: She's impossible. Well, what did you find out? Who is she seeing in Las Vegas?
5: I beg your pardon?
9: Nora, what did you learn? I'm her mother-in-law.
5: Oh, yes, I know that, but maybe you have me confused with someone else.
9: You want the detective? The maid announced you as an investigator.
5: I'm an insurance investigator, Mrs. Faulkner.
9: Well, then, you're not from that agency. Oh, well, this is embarrassing, to say the least. I hope you won't mention it to anyone.
7: Well, it's none of my business.
9: It's really nothing. It's a little game I play with Nora. Then I tease her about her little trips. Please sit down, Mr.
7: Dollar.
9: Of course. I feel so foolish, but my daughter-in-law was mentioned when you came in, wasn't she?
7: Yes, I did want to talk to you about her. To be quite honest, the company that hired me is a little uneasy about that $200,000 life insurance policy she applied for.
9: Nora applied?
7: Yes. You didn't know about it?
9: No, I didn't. Of course, she never tells me anything. Why would she do a thing like that? She's a clever woman. There must be a reason. Who's the beneficiary, Mr. Dollar?
7: Your son, Andrew.
9: I see. Then I would say it's one of her unexplainable maneuvers. An attempt to regain Andrew's trust and affection.
7: That's an odd thing to say.
9: Nora's a strange woman. I know her better than anyone else does. Yes, better by far than my son, her husband. I understand how she rushed him into marriage while he was in a highly emotional state after he'd been inducted into the army. He was just 19. That was in 1942. I know the gay life she led while he was living in foxholes overseas and while he was convalescing here after the war.
7: Mrs. Faulkner, I realize that all these things seem very important to you, but...
10: Mother, I... Oh, I'm sorry. I didn't know you had company.
9: Come along, Andrew. You were told that I had company and you know it. This is Mr. Dollar, Andrew, from an insurance company.
10: How do you do,
7: Mr. Faulkner?
9: Andrew, why do you keep things from me?
10: What do you mean?
9: Mr. Dollar is from an insurance company. Surely you know what I mean.
10: No, I don't.
9: Nora's new insurance policy.
10: Why don't you explain what you're talking about, Mother?
9: Nora applied for a $200,000 life insurance policy. You are to be the beneficiary. Didn't she tell you?
10: She hasn't said anything about it yet.
9: Of course she hasn't. There are a number of things she hasn't told you. I warned you before.
10: Mother?
9: Now, don't be angry with me, Andrew.
10: Then please leave.
9: As you wish, Andrew. You know that everything I do is or say is for you.
10: Then leave.
9: All right, Mother. All right. Please control your temper.
7: I'm sorry about this, Mr. Faulkner.
10: So am I. Is it true about the policy?
7: About the application, yes.
10: I don't understand it. I don't understand Nora. I never know what she's thinking. I blame it on Mother, her prying and suspicion. I blame it on that Star woman.
7: Who?
10: Nora doesn't think for herself anymore. She doesn't do anything or go anyplace unless this dame tells her to.
7: Who's this?
10: Oh, a spook, psychic, Madame Star. That's where this insurance idea came from. For a price, she'll tell you if Nora's a good risk or not.
7: Where can I find her?
10: Out toward Inglewood someplace. She runs a classified ad in all the evening papers.
7: Thanks. I'm sorry to have caused you this. I really am.
10: Oh, well, it's not your fault. Whose fault is it? Maybe everybody's.
7: It was obvious after meeting Andrew Faulkner and his mother that the application for the policy wasn't the only unusual element in the matter. But on instruction from the company's Los Angeles manager, I continued my investigation. Expense account item 3450, transportation to the address of Madame Star, a one-story frame house with heavily draped windows and a sign outside that advertised advice.
11: Good afternoon, sir.
7: Madame Star.
11: That is right.
7: All right, come in.
11: All are welcome here.
7: This can't be classed as one of your regular consultations, but I'll pay you for your time.
11: That is generous of you. What advice do you wish?
7: I'd like to know why Nora Faulkner was so anxious to buy a big policy on her life.
11: Who are you?
7: You mean you don't know?
11: I claim no powers as medium. I'm not psychic. I only offer advice. Some of those who listen are helped. What advice do you want?
7: I told you. Nora Faulkner has been coming here?
11: She has. She's in great need of advice. More intelligent advice than I could give, perhaps. But I tried to help her.
7: By telling her to buy insurance?
11: Nora Faulkner's life these last few years has been lived under severe mental strain. I advised a search for inner truth, among other things.
7: Yeah. What about the insurance policy?
11: Her mental torment resulted in physical failings. I advised tonics, vitamins.
7: Why are you evading the insurance?
11: She wanted a more tangible protection of her life.
10: Protection?
11: She felt it in danger.
10: Why?
11: I have said enough.
10: She's in Las Vegas, I understand. Where's she staying?
11: You go there?
10: I don't seem to be able to get anything but double talk here.
11: Everybody has a reason for caution. There is Flamingo Hotel. She's there.
10: How much do I owe you?
11: Nothing. I've given you no advice. What I would advise, I have no right to say. Good afternoon, sir.
10: Well, I suppose you have to be mysterious.
11: Good afternoon, sir.
7: Expense account item 4, 450, return trip to my hotel. Item 5, 370, cab fare to an airport in Burbank. And item 6, $19.90, round trip to Las Vegas by way of Western Airlines excursion coach. My seatmate turned out to be not only a tourist consultant, but a whip.
12: Your first trip to Las Vegas?
10: No, I've spent a little time there.
12: Great town. Greatest resort I've ever seen. You like to fish?
10: Well, I used to. I don't have much time for it now. I'm always going to start again. You know how it is.
12: Well, start on Lake Mead, believe me. Why, they got bass in that lake. Now, look, the last time I was there, two of us went out. I'd broken my rod. It's nothing but a stump. But I put a paper clip on the end
13: Excuse
12: and...
13: Excuse me, sir, what is your name?
12: Huh? Oh, Esmond. Harry Esmond.
13: Thank you. And your name, sir?
10: Dollar. Johnny Dollar.
13: Thank you.
12: Dollar!
10: Yeah, and I know what's coming.
12: Name like that, a place like Las Vegas, you might be going in the right direction, brother.
10: Sometimes I wonder.

0: Except for Mr. Harry Esmond, it was a smooth trip. We eased onto the big desert strip, boarded waiting limousines, and 10 minutes later, I walked into the lobby of the Flamingo Hotel.
1: Long distance.
2: Yes, sir.
0: My name is Dollar. I have a reservation.
1: Long distance.
2: Oh, just a moment, please. Yes, sir. Will you sign the register?
0: All right. You have a Mrs. Andrew Faulkner staying here, or Nora Faulkner?
2: Nora Faulkner. Sheriff Wood.
3: What's the trouble, son?
2: Mr. Dollar just registered. He asked for Nora Faulkner.
3: Oh, he did, huh? Well, I'll tell you, Mr. Dollar. You may want to talk to her, but she don't want to talk to you or anybody else. She can't.
0: What's the matter?
3: She must have had her dinner outside the main dining room. She's in the hospital. She's been poisoned.

0: 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But first, the show that dares to name names, dates, places, and the crimes involved. 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Now, with our star, Edmund O'Brien, we return you to the second act of yours truly, Johnny Dollar.
1: After a look at my card and an explanation of my mission, Deputy Sheriff Wood told me the rest of what he knew about Mrs. Nora Faulkner's poisoning, which to date wasn't much. There was no proof of how she'd gotten the poison dose, and the last time he'd seen her, she'd been too ill to talk. She was under her care of a personal physician who had accompanied her from Los Angeles. By the time he had finished, we were at the emergency hospital and approaching her room.
2: I went through the usual rigmarole of notifying next of kin. Her husband wasn't in, but somebody said she was his mother and then fainted on the phone.
1: She would.
2: I expect her to be flying in here on her own wings any minute now. Is it?
3: Yes? Oh, Sheriff.
2: This man's an insurance investigator, Dr. Brooks. Meet Mr. Dollar.
1: Hello.
3: An insurance investigator? I'm afraid I don't understand.
1: Well, I was looking into an insurance policy she wanted to buy.
3: Oh, I see.
1: How is she?
3: Resting as comfortably as can be expected.
1: Has she said anything about the poisoning?
3: Yes, but I'd rather you heard it from her. Won't you come in?
1: Thanks. After you, Sheriff?
2: Sure, I'll tag along. Make it look official and learn how you city boys operate.
4: Who is it, Peter?
3: These men want to talk to you, Nora. I want you to tell them exactly what you told me.
4: I don't want to talk about it anymore.
3: Please, Nora.
4: All right. I couldn't stand it any longer. I didn't want to go on. I wanted to die.
1: You took the poison, Mrs. Faulkner?
4: Yes. Not because I'm a coward. Because there's nothing about life that I don't hate. I don't want any more of
1: it. Where is the poison?
4: I destroyed it.
1: Destroyed it? Why should you do that?
4: I don't know. How can you expect me to know why I did little things at a time like that? I don't know. Peter, please, I don't want to talk anymore. I don't want to talk anymore.
3: I think we'd better let her rest.
1: I'm not sure her story rings true. How well do you know her, Doctor?
3: Quite well, Mr. Dollar. She's been my patient for over 2 years. Her life's been very unhappy. You find it hard to believe that the poison was self-administered?
1: Yes, I do.
3: Why would she lie to protect someone who attempted to kill her?
1: I don't know, but suicides don't do things like destroy poison.
2: Or take it when they know room service is on the way up to their room with a meal. That's a downright waste of everybody's time.
3: The waiter did find her, didn't he? I hadn't thought of it. Good Lord.
1: What?
3: The vitamin tonic she was taking. The dose included one before her evening meal.
1: Tablet form or is it liquid?
3: It's a liquid, had a cold.
1: And the poison could have gotten to her that way. Where is it?
3: Back at the hotel in her room. Do you want it?
1: I think it should be analyzed.
2: I can get it up to the lab in Carson City tonight by plane.
3: All right. I'll show it to you. I think she kept it in the medicine cabinet. I'll look. Yes, here it is. Devil.
1: What happened?
3: Oh, clumsy fool. Sorry, I dropped the bottle.
1: The wash basin's a bad place to drop evidence, Doctor. Sheriff, can we save enough of this stuff? It's going down the drain.
2: Don't need much. I can scoop some up with my knife. I'll find something to put it in.
1: An aspirin box would do. Here, I'll hold it. Watch that broken glass.
3: I'm sorry, gentlemen. If the hadacol does contain the poison, I imagine my position won't be bettered. But it was an accident.
1: Neither the sheriff nor I reacted to that. We retrieved enough of the liquid for tests and went back to the lobby. Two men were waiting for us near the desk.
5: I'll be backing up, Woody.
2: Well, we've got a real civilized mystery on our hands, Ned. This is Mr. Dollar, Max Lewis, and Nev Gilbert.
5: Hello.
6: How are you doing?
2: These boys help run the place when it isn't running them.
5: What happened to Mrs. Faulkner, Dollar?
1: She says she tried to kill herself, but the signs make it look like somebody might have slipped the stuff to her.
5: She's going to be all right?
1: Yeah, seems to be.
7: We'll send her flowers in the morning, Max. Remind her.
5: Yeah.
2: I'll go get this tinned evidence on a plane, Dollar. See you in the morning.
1: Fine, Sheriff.
2: Yeah, the boys here will take care of you. If you aren't careful, that is. I'll see you later.
7: You pay for breakfast tomorrow morning.
8: Thank you, Mr. Schiller. Mr. Schiller, please. Long distance.
7: I'll get that phone call for Abe. He's taking a nap. Give Dollar everything he wants.
5: That's it, Dollar. The place is yours. You want to start with a drink?
1: That's the best suggestion today.
5: Come on. There's a bar in the mural room.
1: It's a good crowd.
5: It's only 10. We won't really pile in until later. Sit down. I just soon stand.
1: Thanks, I will. I'm beat.
9: How are you, Mr. Lewis?
5: Fine, Jim.
1: Make mine double, will you? Not much soda.
9: The usual for you, Mr. Lewis?
5: Yeah, and don't be good to me. I've got a long night.
9: I got you.
1: This is a beautiful spot. Who's quartet?
5: Chewy Ray's. He's at the piano. I hope you can come back for pleasure sometime.
1: Yeah, so do I. Say, what do you know about this Nora Faulkner?
5: Nothing. I've noticed her. I've seen her in a casino.
1: She seems to be the type you would notice. Does she gamble much?
5: I don't know how much, but we can find out. Come on. There's Joe Rosenberg, our credit manager. He'll know.
2: Hey, Max.
5: This is Mr. Dollar, Joe. He's here looking into this Nora Faulkner business. He wants to know how much she gambled.
2: Oh, sure. I looked at her card right after I heard what happened. She signed to get a $500 check cash, so that's all she got.
1: What do you mean, signed for it, Joe?
2: That's our deal here. You put down what you think you're going to need, and that's all you can get.
5: We don't want our customers getting hurt.
2: Take you, for example. You come in cold, sober, and cash a check for $200. Then, a few hours later, with a flat under your belt and the $200 gone, you come back to me and say you got to have another $200 because you're going to break the joint. But you don't get it. Because we want you to wake up just hungover, not bankrupt.
1: And all she had was $500.
2: Right. She's been here 3 days. She didn't look like she'd get into trouble over an amount like that.
1: I guess not. But she was in trouble. That's the safest bet in the place. It began to look as though I was in the wrong place to find a motive for attempted murder. I talked to a dealer who remembered her, a bartender, and a couple of waitresses who linked her with Dr. Brooks, but none of their statements led to anything. And then, a little past midnight, Andrew Faulkner and his mother arrived. I met them just inside the main entrance.
10: Oh, Mr. Dollar, I didn't expect to find you here.
1: The insurance company wanted me to follow it through.
11: What has happened, Mr. Dollar?
1: Your wife will recover.
10: Oh, but they told me on the phone.
1: She was discovered in time, and they got her to a hospital.
10: Oh, I'm so relieved. We haven't been friendly, but when they called, I can't tell you how shocked I was.
11: You've seen her?
1: Yes, I've seen her, but you won't be able to until morning.
10: What did she say? How does she explain this?
1: She said she hated life and didn't want any more of it.
10: I see. I suppose she mentioned me.
1: Well, she didn't mention anybody.
10: Not even her doctor?
1: He was with her.
10: Yes, I should imagine he would be. Well, I am relieved. Candle and difficult decisions to come, notwithstanding. What is your room number, Andrew, dear?
11: 302.
10: And I'm in 117. In case you need us for anything, Mr. Dollar.
1: I don't think I will, Mrs. Faulkner. I'll probably see you in the morning, and I hope you have a good rest. It was 2 in the a.m. when I went to my room. In spite of a number of Ryan sodas and an exhausting day, I took a shower and some deep inhalations of desert air before I began to unbend. I propped myself up in bed with a magazine and was almost asleep when my phone rang. Johnny Dollar.
12: The long arm of justice, Dollar.
1: Oh, yeah, Sheriff.
12: I'm back at the hospital. There's been more trouble. The Faulkner girl's been shot.
1: Shot? Is she alive?
12: Not quite half alive, I'd say. They're trying to bring her around now. Well, I'll see if we can get a statement. I want you to come over.
1: Sure, I'll be right there.

0: She's gone, Dollar.
1: Is that all?
0: She was conscious for a minute or so. She named her husband.
1: How did it happen?
0: It wouldn't have if it wasn't for that personal physician of hers. He'd been in the hospital room tonight. The light was on. He went out to get some coffee, he says, and the husband came in.
1: Where's Dr. Brooks now?
0: In her room. Might as well hear what he has to say. Faulkner went through the window there, getting out.
1: Bad night, Doctor.
2: Yes, a bad night. Sheriff would tell you.
0: I want for him to hear it from you. He wants the insurance angle. All I want is the killing.
2: Well, he threatened to kill her and said nobody'd suspect him because he loved her.
1: And she wanted insurance to set up a motive.
2: She hoped to frighten him, to make him think that people would suspect that he killed her for that.
1: Why didn't you tell us these things?
2: I didn't know. She told me the truth after I'd come back from the hotel. I told her you were sending the Hedical to the laboratory. She said she didn't want to press, that it wasn't his fault, that his mother had driven him to it, that she wanted to give him another chance. And he had that chance.
1: How did he arrange it? I saw him in the morning in Los Angeles. He'd have to be here.
2: She said he was for a short time, in the afternoon. Then he flew back. A detective had found out that I was here with her.
1: And that was Mother's work, too.
2: He evidently arranged the poison when she refused to go home with him. He was deranged, a war casualty. Nora was terrified of him, but still she defended him. She's dead because she had a blind hope that the poison attempt would do something to him, that he'd get better and understand what his mother was... I'm sorry, gentlemen.
0: Yeah, you should be, Doc.
1: If you'd phoned us when you got her story, she wouldn't be dead.
2: But I didn't know.
1: I've had enough, Sheriff.
2: I didn't know he'd come back.
1: I'm going back to the hotel.
0: I've got the airport covered. I'll call out some more men. We'll pick him up. Why don't you meet me in my office in 20 minutes? This kind of thing I'll leave to you outsiders. We haven't had much experience with this stuff. Did you talk to the mother?
1: Yeah, I talked to her. She admitted a lot of lies. She wanted to get the girl away from her son, but couldn't understand how he could have done this. Well, how do we find him?
0: We sit here and wait. Las Vegas is a bad place to get away from. There's one highway in and one highway out, and I've got roadblocks on both.
1: No other roads?
0: Oh, there's some roads. But this is the desert. He can try them, but he'll find out that roads are like everything else on the desert. They go so far, and then they get tired and stop because they ain't getting any place.
1: And we wait for a radio report.
0: It might take some time, but it'll come. A lot of things to fight out here. Outside of town, you couldn't get a drink for $1,000. It's so dry. One old-timer they tell about got hit by a drop of water and they had to pour a bucket full of sand in his face to bring him to.
1: What time is it?
0: 7:30 a.m. Even today, that sun's going to be hot enough to fry a steak. If he don't come back, it'll be because he can't make it.
1: Oh, come on, stop it, will you?
0: You know, they tell about a coyote chasing a jackrabbit. Coyote was starving to death, and the jackrabbit knew it, but it was so hot they were both walking.
1: Sure.
0: By noon, this killer of yours will be willing to crawl into the electric chair to cool off.
1: I didn't believe him until just afternoon. Then the report was not by way of radio. We got a phone call from a railroad section house southwest of town. A stranger fitting our description had been seen.
3: Sheriff.
0: Hi, Ben. Where is this thing you talk about?
3: Well, my kids sneaked up on him. They tell me he went into a drain culvert under the tracks, mile down.
0: You want to help?
3: No, thanks. They say he's got a gun.

0: Nope, that's it. A couple of you men cover the other side of the tracks.
1: Okay, ready.
0: Now, that first wash feeds into the culvert. We'll stay next to the embankment. This is close enough for now. You give him a yell. He may remember you.
2: I'm trying.
3: Faulkner, this is Dollar. Come on out, Faulkner.
2: He's off his nut, Sheriff. I don't think he's coming out.
0: Yeah, well, you keep yelling. I'm going to move over there where I can get a sight into that pipe. Maybe that'll change his mind.
3: Faulkner, come on out. There are men on each side of the track. There's no place for you to go. Sheriff?
4: I'm all right. Come on out of there, Faulkner. I don't want to blow you out, but if you don't put down your gun and come out on your own, I'll have to. All right. Okay, boys, stand clear on the other side of the tracks. Faulkner?
2: You don't expect an answer, do you, Sheriff?
0: No, guess not.
5: Poor cuss.
0: Who carried his life insurance, you know?
2: Expense account item 5, miscellaneous, $200. Item 6, same as item 1, transportation back to Hartford. 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Remarks? Mrs. Faulkner collapsed when she received the news. She hadn't recovered by the time I left, and I was glad. Glad I didn't have to face her again. Her son was guilty in fact, and I'd seen him killed because of it. That was bad enough. But not as bad, I thought, as watching her start life again, alone and knowing that the guilt was really hers. Yours truly, Johnny Dollar.
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14: The following is an accounting of my expenditures during my investigation of the little man who wasn't all there, or in most cases, there at all, or the unpaid premium payoff. Expense account, item 1. 3 cents postage due on your airmail special delivery letter containing said assignment. I can just hear you dictating it.
15: Take a letter. To Johnny Dollar, you'll find his address in the files. Dear sir, better make that dear Dollar. Enclose fine copies of letters received by us from one Mr. James Yarbo, period. This man's wife was insured with our company until recently. One day before her death, her period of grace and an unpaid premium ran out. We canceled her policy in the amount of $20,000. Her husband, Yarbo, first made every effort to collect, then threatened us. Since then, we've received the enclosed series of letters intimating, without confessing, that he's had a hand in the accidental death of at least 12 of our policyholders to date. The police have been working on it, but are getting nowhere. If you are available, please come immediately. Yours very truly, Sophie.
14: Expense account, item 2, $176.87. Airfare, Hartford to San Francisco. Item 3, 540. Cab fare, airport to your office.
15: Dollar, glad you got here. You've no idea what
14: okay,
15: a mess this whole thing...
14: Okay, Mr. Coates, okay, don't get excited. We'll nail this guy before you run out of policyholders.
15: Well, the dozen he's apparently done away with already have cost us darn near $250,000. You've got to move fast, Dollar. The man is a homicidal maniac.
14: Yeah, but a smart one, though. He's put just enough in those letters he sent you to let you know that he's working out a grand-scale revenge against your company. But he leaves out just enough so the law can't lock him up.
15: He's had perfect alibis in every case.
14: Mr. Coates, tell me, have all these deaths been local, right around here?
15: No, they've been all over California.
14: Mm-hmm. Well, one other thing, the method. From this list you gave me, Mr. Yarbo seems to have a preference for killing people through the noisy and gory method of fake automobile accidents.
15: Yes, very true. But what about this last one? Airplane crash. That was a $30,000 loss to us. Just think, our poor innocent policyholder flying around and then his engine quit, thanks to a man he's never even seen.
14: Tell me, Mr. Coates, just how difficult would it be to get a list of your California policyholders, names and addresses, you know?
15: Why, that would take days, but goodness gracious, man, you can't hope to keep an eye on them all. Besides, the minute you went off the job, he'd strike again. That's a preposterous
14: Whoa,
15: idea.
14: Whoa, cut, time. Look, I don't want the list. I was just wondering how Yarbo got it.
15: Oh.
14: Now, so far you've given me nothing to go on. I'd like you to add two things to that. Yarbo's home address and a $50,000 life insurance policy made out to me.
15: What on earth's that for?
14: Well, look, in the first place, if we're going fishing for Mr. Yarbo, I might as well be the worm. In the second place, if I should get gobbled up in the line of duty, that $50,000 life insurance would make several attractive young ladies of my acquaintance very happy. Not, mind you, as happy as I can make them by remaining alive. Expense account, item 4, $30. Rental of limousine complete with chauffeur. I figured if I was riding the trouble, I was riding in style. So I started on a house-to-house survey. You might say, knocking at death's door.
16: Yes. What is it, the police?
14: I'm sorry to bother you, Mrs. Gianelli, but I'm from the insurance company.
16: Oh, yes.
14: It'll only take a moment. One question about your son.
16: Oh, poor Angelo. What do you want to know about my poor son? He drove away in his automobile, that's all. I'll never see him alive again.
14: Yes, I know. Tell me, Mrs. Gianelli, did you ever hear your son mention a man named Yarbo?
16: Yarbo?
14: Yeah.
16: Yarbo. I don't know about no such Yarbo. Not please. Please leave me. There was so much sadness in my house.

0: Yes?
1: Mr. Dykes?
0: Yes.
1: I'm sorry to bother you, but I'm from the insurance company. About your son's plane crash.
0: Oh. I thought all those details had been taken care of.
1: But just one thing, Mr. Dykes. Did your son ever mention a man named Yarbo?
0: Yarbo?
1: Yeah.
0: That's an unusual name. I'm sure if he had, I would have remembered.
1: Okay, sir. I'm sorry to have bothered you. And thanks.

0: Yes, sir. May I help you?
1: Yes, I'd like to have a word with Mrs. Weatherly. I'm from the insurance company.
0: Well, sir, Mrs. Weatherly has been indisposed, not receiving visitors.
2: What a surprise.
1: How do you do, Mrs. Weatherly? My name is Johnny Dollar.
2: Oh, dear, dear. You may go, Brian. Oh, I'm ashamed to let you see me in this condition, Mr. Dollar. I'm just ashamed. But you understand.
1: I do indeed.
2: It was bad enough. The accident, I mean. But the scandal! Oh, I'll never be able to hold my head up again.
1: Yes. No.
2: If Harvey had to get himself in an automobile accident, why, oh, why, I ask you, did he have to have that awful Mrs. Barclay in the car?
1: Hmm? Oh, yes. Yes, it was very unthoughtful of him, yes. Mrs. Weatherly. Would you mind answering one question?
2: Well, if I can.
1: Did your husband ever mention a man named Yarbo?
2: Well, no. No, he never mentioned a man named Yarbo. But neither did he ever mention Mrs. Barclay.
1: I tried a half a dozen of the other beneficiaries left behind by Mr. Yarbo's list of victims. All I got out of it was a very watery afternoon. The tears were falling like monsoon time in Burma. But of information, I got none. This brought me right smack up to a point I didn't want to have to reach. The point of contacting Mr. Yarbo in person. At 8:30 that night, I took a plant on Yarbo's house on Lombard Street. At 11:30, I saw the lights go out, as did Yarbo. He was a little guy, stooped over like he was looking for cigarette butts on the sidewalk, needing a haircut, and, true to type, wearing a long black overcoat. But worst of all was the little satchel he was carrying. Items like this always set off a chain reaction in my imagination, and I could just see him on his way to atomizing the Oakland Bay Bridge, thus causing the biggest automobile accident in history. I very cleverly forced my way into the house by breaking a first

0: cyclops eye of my flashlight started picking up information on the subject of Mr. Yarbo immediately. The room I had entered looked like the Hobby Lobby of an English bobby, a crime museum if I ever saw one. On one wall, a gun case. On another, a crime library. And scattered around the room, a grisly collection, ranging from blood-stained hatchets to shrunken heads. But the most surprising criminal curio of all stood right behind me. Mr. Yarbo, complete with little black bag.
1: Well, well, I must say, the current second-story man dresses well, but I must also say you, my man, must have the old masters of the art turning in their graves. For you, young man, are a heavy-fingered bungler. Sure, let's have a better look at you. Now, that flashlight, I'll feel better after you've dropped it.
0: Hey, what am I doing? You're not even pointing a gun at me.
1: Don't feel too comfortable. You are well covered from many points. A step from you in any direction may detonate any number of explosive devices.
0: Why did I have to pick this joint to burgle? I feel like a city councilman playing a call in the White House. You seem more the kind of a guy I should be working for instead of on. What's your racket?
1: Racket? Yeah. You were in a racket, my little friend. My pastime is a science. Yes, I take it you are impressed with my collection.
0: Who wouldn't be?
1: Well, if you're interested, come here.
0: About those booby traps.
1: Oh, yes. Note well the design, the rug, the large roses. Avoid stepping on them for the time being.
0: Oh, great. And I was in here stumbling around in the dark.
1: May your good luck continue. But look here in this case, the small vial on the right. That was purloined for me to order from the famous Black Museum in Scotland Yard. That little vial once rested in the case of the fabulous murderer, Dr. Crippen. And there, beside it, that lock of hair, that is from the head of the second victim of the noted mass murderer, Neil Cream. And up there, look up there, the hangman's noose over the mantle, from that once swung the body of the notorious Western bad woman, Fanny Turner.
0: How's chances for running this place for Halloween?
1: Well, all right then, since you no longer seem interested in playing the part of a bungling burglar, then I assume that I am also free to discontinue my pose as a victim of your disguise, Mr. Johnny Dollar.
0: Looks like the chips are down and I'm the fish.
1: Yes, and there are a lot of other fish in your sea, Mr. Dollar. Poison eels, that's what you are, the lot of you. Parasites, gambling on death, and then not paying when you lose.
0: Listen, Mr. Yarbo, you're placing a big hunk of blame where it doesn't belong. You're confused about things.
1: Confused?
0: Yes. When your wife's insurance premium was overdue, you were allowed a 30-day period of grace. And when that went by, the policy was canceled. Now, that's not the insurance company's fault. It was your fault.
1: But it wasn't. I gave her the money. She spent it on herself. I didn't make it up. I told them so after she died. I told them, but they wouldn't listen. I'll show you.
0: Yarbo looked like he was headed to show me the chopping end of an axe laying on top of a small table. I hit him just as he hit the table. As he hit the floor, I noticed what I was standing on. One of those big red roses in the carpet. It hadn't exploded yet, but that was one flower I wasn't standing around waiting to see bloom. It took a lot of nerve picking up a telephone in that room. But I finally got a good hold on my nerves and a fair hold on an imitation of Yarbo's voice. Took one deep breath and picked up the phone. Yes?
2: Hello, James. This is Martha. I'm at the office. I have good news. Two more. Mr. and Mrs. Granville Morse, killed tonight on the Great Highway, 2 miles south of Seal Rock. 8:45 tonight. Ran into a post, both killed. Insured for a total of $80,000. I gotta go now. Goodbye, James.
0: Well, congratulations, Brother Yarbo. Two more at 8:45 tonight. And who's your new alibi? Me.

The guests who sometimes floor Groucho with their wisecracks. There'll be Bing Crosby in his regular Wednesday night CBS show and his special guest, Bob Hope. There'll be George Burns and Gracie Allen and Bill Goodwin. And becomes more filled with comedy when you tell or learn that Lum and Abner will have their premiere as Wednesday night regulars on most of these same CBS stations. Yes, this fall you hear them all on C and B and S. Now with our star, Charles Russell, we return to the second act of Yours Truly, Johnny Dollar.

In just a moment, we'll return to the second act of Johnny Dollar. But first, did you ever think of "and" as a comedy word? Maybe not, but you'll get a full demonstration on CBS this Wednesday night. There'll be Groucho Marx and his guest on that hilarious quiz, You Bet Your Life, for it's

0: Yarbo might have been lying unconscious on the floor, but in that setting, I was still afraid of him. I'd looked the place over with a fine tooth comb, only having none, I used my hands. I put the pat test to Yarbo's pockets for a gun. He was unloaded. Then turned my attention to the little black bag he'd been carrying when I saw him leave the house, and which he still had with him when he returned. I hoped it wasn't booby-trapped. Opened it and discovered that it was a trap, the type my kind of booby stepped into. Inside the bag was a small radio receiver tuned to something I looked for and found in the room. A small radio transmitter of the type formerly used in army tanks. Through this, Yarbo had heard me enter his little museum of murder and had returned to catch me in the act of prowling the premises. About then, I caught him in the act of coming too. Well, welcome home, Yarbo. Time to get up. I just had a long chat on the phone with Martha. She thought I was you.
1: You think you're very clever, don't you? Martha knows my voice. If she talked to you at all, she didn't tell you anything. Of that I am sure. So save your breath. There is no use your telling me she gave you any information.
0: Oh, no, you got me wrong, pal. I only told you Martha called to let you know I know there is a Martha. I figured it might make you nervous. And nervous men are easy to beat.
1: Other nervous men may be easy to beat, Dollar, but not James Yarbo. The police have tried and they couldn't prove a thing against me. Now, may I have your permission to get up?
0: Yeah. Maybe the police haven't been able to get anything on you, but I have something. Attempted murder. The hatchet you went for.
1: The pitiful mistake of a pitifully suspicious mind, Dollar. I wasn't reaching for that hatchet on the table. I was trying to show you something in the table drawer. There it is, spilled out on the floor. My wife's insurance policy. The one your unscrupulous thieving superiors refused to pay. The vampires. Here, look at it. All in order. Much of it in fine print. Fine. Just fine.
0: Okay, Yarbo, that did it. Come on, ahead of me.
1: Where are we going?
0: To find some place to lock you up. I was hired to stop you, and until I do, I'm at least going to try and slow you down. Now move. Linen closet. No room here. Come on. Bathroom. No window. Yeah, this'll do. Go on, get in there.
1: No, not in here. Anywhere but in here.
0: It's a good place. You may get thirsty.
1: No. This is where my wife died. Not in here. No.
0: Which, on the surface, may seem to have been a move on the cruel side. But Yarbo was a man obviously off his rocker, and I needed him more nervous than I already had him. Too nervous to attempt killing any more people. Expense account item 5, a nickel. Phone call, downtown office, state police. Mr. and Mrs. Granville Morse had indeed crashed to their death on the great highway south of Seal Rock at 8:45, which made the lady with the early telephone news flash, Martha, a gal with whom I wanted an early date.

0: Hello?
1: What is it?
0: Hello, Mr. Coates. This is Dollar.
1: Yes, Dollar. What do you want?
0: Well, first I want to tell you that you just lost two more policyholders. List price, $80,000.
1: Oh, good Lord. This is terrible. Who, how, what...
0: Never mind that. I've also got something else on the good side. I need your help tonight.
1: Of course. Anything. What can I do?
0: Meet me at your office. You and I are going to go looking for a dame named Martha.
1: Martha? Martha who?
0: I don't know, but I hope she works for you.
1: I'll be there in a half hour.
0: Make that 20 minutes, and you'll be 10 minutes closer to happy days. The office personnel records of the West Coast Underwriters turned up not one, but three employees named Martha, which gave me three choices as to who had been supplying Yarbo with a list of West Coast policy insurance policy holders. Finding the exact Martha was even easier. On the phone, she had told me that she was calling from the office, and the night elevator operator's in-and-out book showed the signature of one Martha Kinsey, and I just couldn't wait to hear her report.
2: Who is it?
0: I've got a message from Mr. Yarbo.
2: Oh, just a minute. Message from James. Oh, what does he want?
0: Well, what he really wants is to get out of the bathroom. That's where I've got him locked up.
2: Who are you?
0: You ought to know who I am. I assume you're the one that told Yarbo he could be expecting a call from an insurance investigator named Dollar. Well, that's me.
2: Well, I don't care. James told me girls give out lists of names all the time. Sell them for mailing lists. 10 cents apiece. May not be ethical, but it's not against the law. James told me, and I believe James. Oh, he's the smartest man I ever knew.
0: He may be the smartest, but he's right in line to be numbered among the deadest. One of these fine mornings, the state is going to give him a cyanide egg for breakfast.
2: What do you mean?
0: You should know. Murder, execution, gas chamber.
2: Well, you can't prove a thing. James told me so, and he knows. Well, he's smart.
0: I hope he's not smart enough to pick a lock with a bath mat. Now, come on, sit down. You and I are going to have a nice, long talk.
2: We are not. I won't say a thing. I don't have to, unless you have a warrant, an indictment, and a court reporter. James told me so.
0: Yeah, I know. He's smart. But no matter what he told you, you're going to tell me a few things.
2: Oh, no, I'm not.
0: Oh, yes, you are.
2: Oh, no, I'm not.
0: Oh, yes, you are. So, I was wrong. Martha didn't tell me anything. But her stubborn attitude did. She was in love with Mr. Yarbo, a stupid middle-aged woman having her last fling at romance, doing her best to keep her last chance alive in the person of the man who had made her his partner in crime. As crazy as it was, this grotesque pair of lovebirds created the only real emotion in the case to date and switched my thoughts from the widely scattered deaths which had brought me into the case and over to the single death of Yarbo's wife. Enclosed, find a transcript of statement made to me at 2 o'clock in the morning by the doctor who signed Mrs. Yarbo's death certificate.
3: Cause of death, cerebral hemorrhage. Result of severe fracture of skull. Region, medulla oblongata. Contributing factors, woman bathing in bathtub at home. Slipped and fell, striking head on shower spigot. Coroner's finding death due to misadventure. Accidental.
0: It took the doctor 2 minutes to get around to making that statement. I figured it would take Martha at least 30 minutes to get her hair out of her curlers and make herself presentable enough to risk being seen on the street. That left me 28 minutes to get back to Yarbo's house before she did, and I didn't need half that long. In the cab on my way over, I took inventory. One, to date, Yarbo's alibis covering him on all the so-called revenge murders had been perfect. Too perfect. Second, when I first faced Yarbo, he screamed about his wife's death, not in the light of having lost his lady love, but in the light of having lost her insurance money. Just as my third and most important conclusion came upon me, the taxi came upon our destination, and I had to go to work. Once inside the little horror house on Lombard Street, I got set for a long search. But it turned out to be a short one, and it proved two things. Yarbo was not only a murderer, he was as crazy as he'd acted in having kept the evidence around. Okay, Yarbo, come on out.
4: Well, I hope you have enjoyed your waste of time, Mr. Dollar, as I've enjoyed my chance for meditation. You saw Martha, I suppose?
0: Yes, I saw Martha. Bless her silent little soul.
4: Yes, I was sure of Martha. She believes in me.
0: You can say that again. Come on out here.
4: Mr. Dollar, I suppose you are aware that this is the second time tonight you have been guilty of breaking and entering. I am, however, willing to forgive that should you come to your senses and decide to go back to Hartford and leave me alone. Mind treading on the roses in the rug, Mr. Dollar?
0: Sorry, Yarbo. I fell for that gag earlier tonight.
4: People who smile at that joke give me the last laugh.
0: Now, look, Yarbo, I know exactly what you've been up to, and I know why you've done it. But your little war of nerves has got to stop.
4: It will never stop. No one can prove anything against me.
0: I can. I can prove that you haven't done a thing to bring about those accidental deaths you've been taking credit for. Martha has sat down at insurance office and notified you every time there's been an accidental death of a policyholder in this part of the country. Then you've written the company your little letters and gotten your little kicks out of it, right?
4: That's a lie, lie, lie.
0: This is a switch, a guy yelling that loud that he's guilty.
4: You'll have to prove it. You will have to prove it.
0: Don't worry, chum. I'm not going to waste a breath proving murders that you didn't commit. But, brother, I'm really going to go to town on the one that you did. Your wife, Mr. Yarbo.
4: That is the most ridiculous statement you have yet made, young man. Look around you. Take note. I have profited by all the mistakes made by the original owners of these bloody souvenirs from Dr. Crippen on down. You see in me the living composite of them all, and I intend to stay that way, alive.
0: I'm afraid you will, but it's going to be inside an upholstered room. And this is what will put you there. Yeah, Mr. Yarbo, you carried your little hobby of crime souvenirs too far when you saved this hunk of pipe and the faucet with which you clubbed your wife to death.
4: She slipped and fell. She was in the tub.
0: I'm sure the police microscopes can give you a strong argument on that one. Now, come on. And let's make it easy on each other, shall we?
4: No, no, I didn't do it. I didn't do it. Let go.
0: Whoa.
4: Let go of me. You
0: Whoa.
4: Have to prove it.
2: James, what's he doing?
4: Help me, Martha. Help me. Hit him with something.
0: I'd have bet on myself against the two of them if I didn't have to fight while playing hopscotch over those roses in the carpet, about which I still wasn't quite sure. It was touch and go. Martha would try to touch the back of my head with something, and I'd go.
4: Do something, Martha! Do something!
2: I'll fix him! I'll fix him!
0: Something Martha tried to do was pick up a heavy-based urn and aim it at me. She missed. It started to roll across the rosy carpet. When Yarbo saw where it was headed, he wrenched himself loose and dove to stop it. I dove the other way. He got there just too late. I didn't have to look twice to know he was dead. Fate had called James Yarbo up on his own carpet. When Martha threw that urn at me, it had rolled straight for the only rose in the rug that had been booby-trapped. Which only goes to prove that sometimes a rose by any other name can be anything but sweet. Thank you.

0: Expense account, item 6. $1.40. 3 month subscription, Love Life magazine. Sent to accessory to murder, Martha Kinsey, Tehachapi State Prison. I figured 3 months was about all she had, the judges and juries in California being rather efficient that way. Expense account, item 7. $6. Dinner and diving for pearls in a barrel of Blue Points at Fisherman's Wharf. Diving for Pearl's earring, which she lost while bending over the barrel trying to see what oysters looked like. Item 8, $176.87. 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Expense account total, $942.08. Not including defense lawyer fees if you decide to sue me for not being able to add correctly. Signed, yours, truly, Johnny Dollar.
1: Yours truly, Johnny Dollar, is produced and directed by Gordon T. Hughes and stars Charles Russell. Script by Paul Dudley and Gil Dowd. Featured in the cast were Jay Novello, Martha Wentworth, Paul Dubois, Gigi Pearson, and Larry Dobkin. The special music is written and conducted by Wilbur Hatt. Be sure to be with us at this same time next week when another unusual expense account is handed in by
0: yours truly, Johnny Dollar.

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If we want world peace, we'll have to have national peace first. In order to keep America's strength and prestige, in order to preserve her freedom, we must do away with group prejudice. 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
1: Johnny Dollar! Johnny Dollar!
2: Yeah, I'm Johnny Dollar.
3: There's a phone call for you in the office, Mr. Dollar.
2: But my plane's about to take off.
3: He said it's very urgent, sir.
2: Well, it better be. If I don't get back to Hartford. Hey, look, my name's Dollar. I understand you have a... Oh, thanks. Johnny Dollar.
4: Todd Swam, Johnny, at the Chamber of Commerce.
2: Oh, Todd, look, I'm sorry I didn't have a chance to say goodbye to you, and I appreciate all your
4: Johnny.
2: Help. Like your city, too. Nice people. Good fishing. But I barely had time to make my plane reservation, pack my
4: Johnny,
2: stuff.
4: Johnny, you've got to cancel your reservation.
2: Cancel? My plane's all ready to leave.
4: Earl Poorman is on his way to the airport now to pick you up and bring you back here.
2: Look, we proved that the accident in that rocket fuel laboratory was an accident.
4: I know.
2: Dr. Allworth's technician, that Leon Salkov, is not a
4: I
2: Russian
4: know.
2: Spy. So the company will pay for the damage, and that's that.
4: Will the company also pay a claim on Leon Salkov?
2: Don't see why not. Now, look, I got to catch my... What? Salkov is dead?
4: Johnny... It looks like murder.
0: Bob Bailey in the exciting adventures of the man with the action-packed expense account. America's fabulous freelance insurance investigator.
2: Yours truly, Johnny Dollar.
0: And now, Act One of Yours Truly, Johnny Dollar.

0: 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Expense account item one, $3. No show penalty for canceling the flight back to Hartford. By the time I hung up the phone on Todd Swam, Earl Poorman had pulled a shiny new cad into the airport parking lot, and we took off.
1: I'm glad Todd caught you before you climbed aboard that plane, Johnny.
0: Earl, he said that Leon Salkoff had been murdered.
1: That's what it looks like.
0: Well, what happened?
1: Actually, he's just disappeared. But under circumstances that make it look like he's been murdered.
0: Any idea who?
1: Johnny, you know as well as I do that he was pretty deep in subversive activities during the last war.
0: Yeah, but he's been given a clean slate, at least so far as our country is concerned.
1: Right.
0: But then, wait a minute. If some of his old pals, and we know there are plenty of them in this country, working for the other side.
1: Right. If they know he's working for us, the first thing they'd do for the sake of their great and glorious cause would be to eliminate one Leon Salkoff.
0: Yeah, or at the very least persuade him, and I mean torture him, into telling the formula the stuff he's helped Dr. Allworth develop.
1: Exactly.
0: Where and how did it happen?
1: Well, you'll have to get the details from Todd Swam. Us common people aren't even allowed to know where Allworth's lab is hidden away, you know. That's why I'm taking you to see Todd.
0: Then drive on. Todd was waiting for us at the Chamber of Commerce building. He thanked Earl for dragging me in from the airport. Earl left, then Todd and I walked out to his car.
2: Here, Johnny, use my car. You know where to go.
0: Out to the lab?
2: Yes.
0: You still haven't told me what happened to Leon Salkoff.
2: Because I don't know exactly. Dr. Allworth called me from the nearest phone down there, told me Salkoff is gone and that he's sure he was murdered.
0: Have you dragged the police in on this?
2: No, but I telephoned the FBI in Washington. They've promised to send a man.
0: Well, do they know I'm here? They might not want any interference.
2: Well, I told them about your investigation down there at the lab, and they said to give you a free hand.
0: All right, good. Well, I better get going.
2: Johnny, let me know what you find out.
0: Once again, I headed south on Route 41, down through Fort Myers, where I swung left on 82 and on into the heart of the Everglades. I found the old wagon trail leading into the swampy jungle, and finally came to the shack of the Indian, Ben Osceola. There, I hopped aboard one of his airboats, one of those strange little contraptions driven by an airplane-type propeller. 15 minutes later, I pulled up at the brush-covered island in the middle of that vast, wet, soggy swamp. Dr. Allworth was standing in front of the well-hidden laboratory.
3: Mr. Dollar! Mr. Dollar, I'm so glad you haven't left yet.
0: Well, what's happened out here, Doctor?
3: Oh, it's been terrible. A terrible thing, like a nightmare. Here, come inside. I'll show you and tell you everything I know. Oh. Our living quarters are down this corridor.
0: Yeah, I remember.
3: After you and Mr. Swam left us yesterday, Leon and I went to work immediately to replace the rocket fuel additive we had lost in the accident you investigated.
0: Yes?
3: Oh, if only I'd paid attention when he told me about the man he'd seen in Fort Myers the day before. But we were so busy.
0: Wait a minute. What man?
3: Someone he'd known in Europe during the war. A man he suspected of now working for... Well, for those who'd like to sabotage our...
0: Go on, Doctor.
3: Look, Mr. Dollar, this is my room. And this, right next to it, is Leon's room.
0: Great Scott.
3: Yes, there must have been a terrible struggle.
0: And, Doctor, this looks like blood on the floor. Now, what happened?
3: Well, it was early this morning before dawn. I heard voices in here. At first, I thought Leon was shouting in his sleep.
0: Yes.
3: But then he began to call for help, and I heard the furniture being knocked about.
0: Well, didn't you come in here?
3: Something had been shoved against my door. This table. I couldn't open it. Then I heard the shot. I heard Leon scream with pain. Then another shot. Oh, terrible, terrible, terrible.
0: Go on, Doc.
3: Then I heard them drag poor Leon's body away outside.
0: But how did you get out of your room?
3: By placing my bed as you see it now, I was able to brace my feet against it, force the table away from my door. Now, come, Mr. Dollar.
0: All right.
3: I pursued them down this hall, but by the time I reached the outside door, they were gone.
0: But unless they had an airboat...
3: They must have, hidden somewhere on the edge of this little island. Oh, there are 1,000 places in the brush and trees where it could have been hidden. Do you see? Look, 1,000 places.
0: I don't see Leon's airboat out here, only yours.
3: They took it. That's why I think there was more than one of them. And now I must leave you.
0: You what?
3: I must go into a telephone. I'll be back as soon as possible.
0: Well, now look, wait a minute. Dr. Allworth.
4: Now that you're here in charge, I must telephone the FBI.
0: No, wait. They've already been notified.
4: Mike!
0: Well, I'll be darned if I'm going to chase him. What's more, I doubt if I could have caught him in the old airboat that I had. So, all right, it would give me a chance to look around alone. Sometimes that's the best way. I poked around outside for a while, looking for where Leon's attackers might have concealed the boat they'd used. In that swamp and brush, it was like looking for a needle in a haystack. Then I walked back to the laboratory building. The front door was closed. Funny. I thought we'd left it open a minute ago. Oh, well. Huh? Oh, no, you don't! Oh!
5: Act two of yours truly, Johnny Dollar, in a moment. And now, act two of yours truly, Johnny Dollar, and the Salkoff sequel matter.
0: I don't know how long I was out after the attack on me at the hidden laboratory in the Everglades. But when I came to, I was lying in Alwa's bed. Across the room at a desk sat a well-dressed man going through files of papers and folders. I played possum because I wanted time to think. If Leon Salkoff had been murdered by subversives, then this man must be one of them. But how had he got here without Alwa's knowing? Or did Alwa's know? After all, now that I had time to think about it, his explanation of what had happened to Salkoff had been pretty glib. And the doctor's sudden departure a while ago, to phone the FBI, he'd said. Didn't he know that Todd Swam had called him? In any event, he'd run off to leave me alone like a sitting duck. Who was the man sitting here? And why hadn't he killed me when he had the chance? I rolled over and groaned. My head felt like it was split down the middle. Oh.
2: Well, Mr. Dollar, you finally come around.
3: Yeah. Yeah, I guess so. Oh, brother.
2: We were quite concerned about you.
3: We...
2: I'm terribly sorry about what we did to you, but until we frisked you and discovered your identity...
0: Who are you?
2: Walter Brenman, FBI.
0: Oh.
2: When we found you prowling around, we thought you might be one of the people we hoped to trap here.
0: The killer of Leon Salkoff?
2: Salkoff is not dead, Mr. Dollar.
0: What?
2: Have you forgotten a case here in Florida that you handled last year?
0: Parley Baron.
2: Yes, another scientist who apparently disappeared. Actually, we had arranged the whole thing so that his whereabouts would not be known while he continued with his nuclear research.
0: Yeah, I remember. The report of his death and disappearance was to throw off our pals behind the Iron Curtain.
2: Precisely.
0: So now you've done the same thing? Ouch.
2: Again, I'm sorry, Dollar. But we didn't know who you were. We didn't want to take any chances.
0: You say we, Mr. Brenman.
2: My colleague, Mike Crucian, who's in searching the laboratory.
0: Oh, for what?
2: There are two groups... agents from behind the Iron Curtain who would like to get to Leon Salkoff, either to gain the secrets he's learned in this laboratory or to get rid of him because of his help to this country's defense and missile programs.
0: So if he's reported dead, each will think the other did it and they'll stop chasing him.
2: Exactly. We had to act fast because Leon has already spotted some of his ex-pals, as you call them, in this general area.
0: Does Dr. Allworth know this whole thing was rigged?
2: No, and you mustn't tell him. He's a great scientist, but... Well, he might let the cat out of the bag. Stall him, Dollar. Stall for time. Drag out your pretended investigation. It'll delay always bringing in the police, that sort of thing, until we can take care of Salkoff. That is, install him in his new place.
0: Well, maybe I'm a little muddled because of this wallop on the head, but I should think you'd tell everybody you can, you know, to make sure his so-called death is publicized. Make sure these people who are after him will get the word.
2: Don't worry, they know. I'd stake my life on it. And needless to say, if any of them come out here, we'll be ready for them. Oh, Michael, what did you find?
6: Nothing. Not a single saw... Oh, I see Mr. Dollar's come, too.
0: Yeah, almost.
6: Say, I'm sorry about the way I slugged you, Dollar.
0: Yeah, me too.
6: I'm sure Walter told you why. Did you find anything in here, Walt?
2: No. I'm afraid we'll have to go back. Oh, Dollar.
0: Yeah?
2: I take it Dr. Allworth is in on one of his usual all-day trips for supplies?
0: Yeah, something like that.
2: We've got to leave you for a while. You have your gun. You know what to do if anyone suspicious comes around.
0: Well, now, look. When the doctor comes back, I'll have to tell him you've been here.
2: Fine. And that we'll be back.
6: Well, yes.
2: We'll be back.
6: Oh, sure, yeah. Well, Dollar, we'll see you later, huh? Now, you rest. You need it.
0: You're not kidding.
2: Come along, Mike.
0: I felt so rocky, I didn't quite know what to make of it. I heard them leave by the outer door. Then a couple of minutes later, from off at one side, I heard their airboat leave. Wait a minute. It wasn't going out by the channel I'd been given to understand was the only way out of this place. Strange. Painfully, I rose and walked out. My head ached so much I could hardly think straight. There was something wrong here. Oh, sure, they'd left me a gun, but... Yeah, they left it with me, all right, but the chambers had been emptied. My airboat was still where I'd parked it in front of the building, too. Yeah, but I wouldn't start. Tamper with, maybe. Then I heard it. Another boat coming into the regular channel. In the distance, I could see there were two people in it. Quickly, I crouched behind a clump of brush until I saw who the two men were.
4: Mac! McLaughlin!
7: Oh, hi, Dollar. Doctor Allworth said you were out here.
4: Mr. McLaughlin was already on his way when I telephoned. Why didn't you tell me the FBI had already been sent for, Mr. Dollar?
0: I tried to, but you
7: Good
0: took
7: Lord,
0: off with
7: Johnny. Johnny, what happened to you?
0: Oh, a couple of your own boys did this, Mac.
7: What? Men from the Bureau?
0: That's what they said. And I was so addled from this knock on the head.
7: Johnny, that's impossible. What do they look like, Walt? What are their names?
0: Walter Brenman, for one.
7: Brenman, 5'11", sparse gray hair, blue eyes, about 150 pounds, mark of spectacles on his nose.
0: Perfect description.
7: And the other?
0: Michael Crucian.
7: Heavy set, maybe 5'6", about 200 pounds.
0: Right.
7: Small scar above the right eye, heavy, almost gravelly voice.
0: Yeah.
7: Brenman and Crucian, huh?
0: So they said.
7: We're in trouble, Johnny.
0: What?
7: Unless I'm completely cockeyed, those are the boys who kidnapped and probably killed Leon Selkoff.
0: Mac.
7: We've been waiting a long time to catch up with them. Their real names are Brenmanoff and Krushinsky, spies and killers from, well, you know where.
5: Act three of yours truly, Johnny Dollar, in a moment. And now, act three of yours truly, Johnny Dollar, and the Selkoff sequel.

0: McLaughlin, my old friend of the FBI, gave Dr. Allworth a gun with instructions to lock himself into his lab and shoot on sight anybody who set foot on the island before we got back. Then we took off in the airboat. Briefly as possible, I told Mac what had happened to me at the laboratory there in the middle of the Everglades.
1: Only a pair like Brenmanoff and Krasinski would have the guts to impersonate FBI agents.
0: After that beating, I was too muddled to even ask for their credentials. What I don't understand, Mac, is why they didn't kill me.
1: They haven't yet learned the formula that missile fuels.
0: So?
1: They've got to leave every possible door open, Johnny. With you convinced that they're from the Bureau...
0: So they think.
1: Yeah. Well, it meant they could go back to the lab. After the doctor returned, maybe even get your help in obtaining the formula from him.
0: What?
1: Sure. The abduction of Leon Salkoff would indicate the doctor himself is in danger.
0: Well, that's true.
1: But if he wanted his work carried on, if anything should happen to him... Well, who better to give the formula to than agents of the FBI? On the way out to the lab, he was ready to give it to me.
0: Hey, Mac, he and Kay's little visit there prowling through the lab and always papers, it means they didn't get the formula from Leon Salkoff.
1: Which probably explains their sudden departure. They couldn't find the formula at the lab, so they'll go back and put the pressure on Leon again.
0: Makes sense, Mac. And I sure hope he's still alive. But where?
1: Well, let's hope an all-points bulletin will help us catch up with them when they leave this swamp. Got to come out of it somewhere.
0: They've had a big head start on us.
1: Yeah, but this channel we're taking is the most direct route to the highway. Any highway.
0: They carried off their pose pretty well. They even knew about that Parley Baron matter I handled with you boys.
1: Well, why not? You broadcast the whole thing on your radio show.
0: You gave me clearance.
1: Sure. But just keep mum about this affair, huh? Until after the boys on the East Coast launch a space satellite successfully.
0: Don't worry. A few minutes later, we pulled up at Ben Osceola's shack at the head of the bayou where we'd left our car.
1: We use mine, Johnny. It's better equipped than yours for whatever we may run into.
0: I saw what he meant, because in back of the seat was a regular arsenal. As we tore out of the jungle and headed south on Highway 29, Max short-waved in all points to every town in the area and to the state police.
1: Keep me posted. Over. We're heading south, Johnny, because you said that's the way they left the island by airboat.
0: Right, Mac. But with the way those rivers and bayous twist around in the swamp, they could come out anywhere.
1: Well, I know this country pretty well. They'd almost have to go south to hit this or any other highway. Now, you keep your eye peeled for any side roads that might lead into where they could land their boat, will you?
0: Hey, look, what about this car that's coming at us? Man, he's really stepping on it.
1: That's okay, Johnny. It's a police car.
0: Police, huh?
1: Sure.
0: Sure. But did you see who was driving it and who was sitting beside him?
1: What?
0: Yeah, Krasinski and our old pal Brenmanoff.
1: Hold on to your hat. They must have heard the all points.
0: Well, if they didn't, they're hearing it now in that car. And if that thing is souped up like most police
1: cars... Don't worry, boy. They won't get away from this old boiler.
0: Mac wasn't kidding. How we held the road at over 100 miles an hour, I'll never know. Thanks to the siren on the stolen police car, the road ahead was kept clear. They must have recognized me, though, when we passed. When we finally started to pull up on them, they fired the first shot.
2: I can't weave at this speed, Johnny. Stay down low.
0: I've loaded this gun from the stuff in the back. Watch.
2: Put that lemon squeezer away. Grab the Tommy gun in back of the seat.
3: Right.
2: You got it?
0: I got it. All right, Mac, keep your hands on the wheel. Those boys can really shoot.
2: I told you, they're killers. Let them have it.
3: Right.
2: Aim for the tires, Johnny. Aim for the tires. Hold it. Hold it. You've got them. They're going off the road.
0: Mac, if they hit that row of cypress trees, they're gone.
4: Yeah, they are.
0: Leon Salkoff? Well, I'm afraid he gave more than his skill and efforts to the country he loved that had taken him under its wing. His body was found trussed up and floating face down in the bayou from which Brenmanoff and Krasinski had launched the airboat. Dr. Allworth, well, now that a U.S. space satellite is carrying out its mission, he's safely and officially working in a government laboratory. Expense account total, including incidentals and the trip back to Hartford? Oh, forget it. If in any way it helped to get the Explorer out in space, in orbit, it's on me. Yours truly, Johnny Dollar.

0: Our star will return in just a moment. 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
1: Next week, a trip to a mining town out near Denver, Colorado. And for me, it's a little too close to the wild, wild west. Join us, won't you? Yours truly, Johnny Dollar.
0: Yours truly, Johnny Dollar, starring Bob Bailey, originates in Hollywood and is produced and directed by Jack Johnstone, who also wrote today's story. Heard in our cast were Herb Ellis, Vic Perrin, Harry Bartell, Jack Crucian, Lou Merrill, and Stacey Harris. Be sure to join us next week, same time and station, for another exciting story of yours truly, Johnny Dollar. This is Dan Cubberly speaking.

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0: brings you a transcribed Hollywood cast of favorites, including Ken Murray, Judy Canova, John Conte, Meredith Wilson and his orchestra, and yours truly, Harlow Wilcox.
1: Rexall
0: reminds you with this gay, tuneful, sparkling review that tomorrow, Wednesday, is the opening day of the Rexall original 1 cent sale at your Rexall drugstore. 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

0: Ladies and gentlemen, in these trying times, good entertainment is extremely important. Talent and laughs mean a good deal to everyone. We intend to bring you Talent and Laughs later in the program. Meanwhile, here's Ken Murray.
1: Thank you, ladies and gentlemen, thank you. And as for you, Wilcox, you big 6'4", the only reason I don't take a poke at you is because I happen to be a big coward.
2: Oh, come on, Ken. Harlow's only kidding. Let's not have any arguments.
1: Well, that suits me, John. I've been arguing with my wife all week about refurnishing the house, and I'm sick of it. I argued until I got blue in the face.
0: And what did it get you?
1: An offer from Walt Disney. But believe me, partner, what I say in my own house goes. She said new furniture, I said old furniture, and that's fine.
0: Oh, that's telling her, kid.
1: You said it.
2: Say, I'd like to meet your wife sometime, Ken.
1: Fine, John. Why don't you drop out the house tonight and I'll introduce you. You can take a look at our new furniture, too.
0: Oh, I see. I thought what you said in your house goes.
1: Well, that's right. I said old furniture, and it went.
2: Your wife sounds like a pretty smart girl to me, Ken.
1: John, I am just beginning to realize how smart she really is. We had one of those quick romances, you know. I never had time to find out whether she had any brains, and then when she married me...
3: You knew she couldn't have.
1: Look, Wilson, you're supposed to play music on this program. Just leave the bad jokes to someone who's told them all his life.
3: Hey, what am I saying?
1: Play, Meredith, before I get myself in more trouble.
0: Meredith Wilson and his orchestra, his own arrangement of Tchaikovsky's Dance of the Flutes.

0: Very nice, Meredith. Very nice.
1: Say, Ken, let's hear some more about your new furniture. Is it nice?
0: Yes, Harlow, and very practical. You should see the easy chair I bought for the living room. It tips way back so that when you sit in it, you're almost lying down.
1: That sounds like a silly chair to buy.
0: Silly, huh? Only 3 guests have sat it in so far, and already we picked up $4.20 in loose silver. And I bought a great big sofa, too. It'll accommodate at least 4 people. My daughter, if I happen to have one, and 3 boyfriends, if she happens to look like my wife. And it's got a bridge lamp next to it so that my daughter can also spend her evenings reading.
2: If she happens to look like you.
0: I begged them to get Reuben off for this program, but nobody's listening.
1: I don't pay any attention to Meredith, Ken. Go ahead. What else did your wife buy for the house?
0: Well, she bought an antique chair for the den, John, but it cost $500, and the man wanted cash. He wouldn't take a check from me.
2: You see, John, I told you Ken Murray was as well-known as any comedian on the air.
0: Thanks for sticking up for me, Meredith. Well, anyway, I didn't know where to get that much cash on such short notice, but I finally figured out an idea.
1: You did, huh?
0: Yeah. Gee, I hope I can get along without that front tire.
1: Sing, John.
3: Some months ago, Meredith Wilson wrote a tune, and one day at a rehearsal asked John Conti to sing it. He's been singing it ever since, and so has the entire nation. It's with pleasant anticipation that we ask him to sing it once again. John Conti singing Meredith Wilson's You and I. Poet.

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0: Say, Ken, I suppose you have plenty of company these days, what with all your friends dropping in to see the new furniture.
1: That's right, John. Judy Canova was out the other night. You know who she is, the glamour girl of the hillbillies, the Tennessee sweatshirt girl. Incidentally, she promised to drop in today. I wonder where she is.
2: Right here, Mr. Murray. Say, that there new furniture of yours sure is something. What, I ain't prepared to say, but something.
1: Now, Judy, I thought you said you liked it.
2: Oh, I said that to be polite. I never seen nothing like that house of yours, Mr. Murray. All them fancy chairs and tables and them newfangled contraptions stuck in the wall. What do you call them again?
1: Windows?
2: Yeah, them. and that fancy horse trough out in the backyard. How many horses are going to drink out of there anyhow?
1: Judy, that's the swimming pool. Why don't you come out and swim in it sometime?
2: What, with the horses?
1: Look, Judy, let's forget the whole thing. Anyway, you saw the place at a disadvantage. The decorators weren't through yet, and all the cases and laths were still there.
2: Now, that's another thing some of the folks never heard of down home.
1: What, laths?
2: Oh, laths. I thought you said baths.
3: Hello there, Judy.
2: Why, Meredith Wilson. You done got yourself all prettied up for me.
3: Oh, shuckins. Twern't nothing.
2: Yes, twer.
3: No, twern't nohow.
2: When I say twer, twer.
3: Oh, gosh, oh, get out.
1: Say, which one of you two is Lum? Yes, I know how it is. Now, will you move, please, Meredith? I'm talking to Judy about the house. Now, tell me, Judy, what did your brother Zeke think of the place?
2: Zeke? Well, of course, I can't give you his exact words.
1: No?
2: Because we're on the air. But don't you fret, Mr. Murray. You may not have much of a house, but you sure got a lovely wife. Yeah. Sweet, simple, charming, and pretty as a picture.
1: Didn't she, though? Get her to tell you sometime about our wedding. She loves to tell people about it.
2: Mr. Murray, there's only one question about that wedding I'd like to ask your wife.
1: What's that?
2: How come?
1: All right, I give up. Play, Meredith. I get picked on oftener than Gene Autry's guitar.

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0: And I'm surprised at you not putting your foot down and making your wife refurnish the house the way you wanted it.
1: Oh, I suppose you can tell your wife exactly what to do, huh?
0: You bet I can. Just last night, she didn't want me to go to the club. I gave it to her good. She's finished, licked, beaten. She's through. What do you think of that?
1: I think you've been reading too many Japanese communiques. Go on, <bud. laughs>
0: Listen to the Rexall Parade of Stars again next Thursday when we'll all be back with more music, laughter, song, and facts about Rexall. 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This is Harlow Wilcox saying see you later for Ken Murray, Judy Canova, John Conte, Meredith Wilson and his orchestra, and your Rexall drugstore.

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1: Hello there.
2: Do you like fish?
1: To eat, I mean, not to look at or catch. Well, I do. I am, in fact, one of the world's most compulsive piscivores. I find there is an almost ritual purity about fish. The Japanese, you know, eat their fish raw, shredding and flaking the flesh and dipping it into piquant sauces, soya, horseradish, that sort of thing. The effect can be delicious. A delicate point and counterpoint, air and descant, plucking at the palate. The taste can be exquisite. And yet if you should think too hard about those raw, gelatinous strips of fish, you may find the feel of them, the sight of them even, is somehow obscene. But then my attitude in these matters is colored by a most unnerving experience I underwent in Australia. I'll call this story simply Fish, because as each stage of the episode unfolded, it was impressed on my memory by some piscatorial piece of gastronomic delight. It started in a Sydney restaurant about 5 years ago, with a dozen of the celebrated rock oysters with lemon and cayenne pepper and all the usual trimmings. I was lunching with Greg Rossmark, an aspiring actor who wanted to come to work in London. We were just debating whether another half dozen would be sheer bliss or pure greed when suddenly...
3: Vincent? It is Vincent, isn't it? Vincent Price?
1: Well, yes.
3: Jane Willemsey? I don't suppose you remember. But we did once actually work on a film together.
1: Well, yes, I believe I do remember.
3: It was a long time ago.
1: At Elstree, wasn't it?
3: That's right.
1: I strangled you, didn't I?
3: Yes.
4: Oh, what a charming fellow.
1: But I only strangle the nicest people. Sorry, Jane. Let me introduce you to Greg. Greg Rossmark. He's also an actor.
4: An eminently unsuccessful one. Hello.
3: How do you do?
1: Won't you join us?
3: No. No, thank you very much. I must be going.
4: Are you working over here now, Miss Willemsey? In the theatre, I mean?
3: Oh, no. No, the theatre gave me up for dead, right after Vincent strangled me.
1: Well, I can't believe that I was that realistic.
3: Well, it was probably just symbolic of something or other.
4: Don't you miss it, the theatre?
3: Maybe. But you can't have everything, can you?
1: Sure you won't join us, though. There seems so much we might talk about.
3: No, really, I can't. Richard's already waiting at the table, and he's due to start glowering any moment now.
1: Oh, that's a shame.
3: Look, how long are you here for?
1: Oh, just a week or so. I start filming in Hong Kong at the end of the month.
3: Why don't you come over to lunch with us on Sunday?
1: Well, I...
3: We're only over at Manly, and I'm a much better cook than I ever was an actress.
1: Well,
4: I'd love to come.
3: Oh.
1: Well, very well, then. We'll both come.
3: Oh, well, fine. Well, it's number 6, Sandy Avenue. It's right on the beach. You can't miss us.
1: All right, till Sunday, then.
3: Anytime after 12?
1: We'll be there. Bye.
4: Bye-bye.
3: Bye.
1: Lovely woman.
4: I do apologize, Vincent.
1: Whatever for?
4: Horning in on your invitation like that, it obviously threw you.
1: Well, I suppose it did. I just wasn't expecting it somehow.
4: No, neither was she. I was trying to stampede you into accepting.
1: Well, you succeeded admirably. I don't see why, though.
4: Well, I thought that you were going to refuse.
1: Well, would that have been so disastrous?
4: Not to you, maybe, but it might have been to her.
1: But I don't see how it could have been. I hadn't seen her for years, and I barely knew her even then.
4: Yes, I know, but there's just something about her. It's sort of difficult to put your finger on, but the eyes were out of phase with the voice. All the while she was talking, the eyes looked, they looked hunted.
1: Oh, come on, Greg. Don't let your imagination run away with you.
4: Imagination be damned.
1: Imagination. What is imagination?

0: imagination, a mental trick, a simple piece of sleight of mind that projects facts into fantasy, or fantasies into fact. Anyway, the following Sunday, Greg picked me up at my hotel and drove us out across the Sydney Harbour Bridge towards the North Shore and Manly.
1: The other day in the restaurant, Vincent, when Jane Willemsey introduced herself, did you really remember her right off, just like that?
0: Yes, yes, she wasn't the sort of woman you'd forget easily, especially after her performance in that film.
1: Was she good?
0: In it, very good. On it, positively scandalous.
1: What do you say?
0: Oh, yes, quite literally so. She brought the picture to a grinding halt about halfway through the schedule.
1: Well, how'd she manage that?
0: She ran off with the director. Oh, yes, she took off just like that. Left us, her husband, everybody, flat and just took off. Believe me, it was no laughing matter.
1: Oh, it couldn't have been.
0: Well, at least it wasn't at that time. We had to get a new director in and a new lady for me to strangle. And we reshot every scene that Jane had been in. Oh, it was an absolute nightmare.
1: And what happened to her, Jane?
0: Well, she just disappeared. They both did. Off the set, out of the business, off the face of the earth, for all I knew. Her husband hired some inquiry agents to find them, and for a few weeks we were all up to our ears in private eyes. I sometimes wonder why he bothered. It could hardly have come as a surprise to him, not with a woman like that.
1: A woman like, what?
0: Well, she was younger then, of course, a lot more arrogant. She seemed to generate a sort of, sexual electricity. She had an almost animal magnetism that could devastate a man.
1: I'll tell you something, Vincent.
0: What?
1: She still got it. I wonder what her husband's like.
0: Well, more important, I wonder if he's a film director. or even an ex-film director.
1: I guess we'll soon find out.
0: We did, and he wasn't a film director. Jane's husband turned out to be a broker on the Sydney Stock Exchange. But even that turned out to be more of a sideline. His real occupation was swimming, surfing, yachting, all the classic activities of the professional outdoor type. Richard was a good outdoor cook, too. And what he could do with an open fire was beyond belief.
2: It's coming on nicely. Won't be long, Vincent.
0: You always eat al fresco like this, Richard?
2: We only make a thing of it at the weekends.
0: Well, I can think of worse ways of passing the time.
3: I'll race you back.
4: Right, come on. Come on.
2: Nice to see Jane enjoying herself so much.
3: Oh. God, I'm exhausted.
2: Well, I'm not surprised. The surf takes it out of you. Especially when you're not used to it.
3: Greg was... he was teaching me to ride the surf.
2: Yes, I saw.
0: Greg, what's that mark on you?
1: What? Where?
0: Out there on your leg.
1: Oh, that's a birthmark.
0: Oh, I'm sorry.
1: It's all right, it's almost a family crest. Oh. It occurs at least once in every generation in our family.
3: What, always in the same place?
1: No, but it's usually on an arm or a leg somewhere, and it's always, but always, the same shape.
0: What?
1: You see? An open rose.
3: Oh, yes. Now you pointed out, it is like a rose.
1: My uncle, my grandfather, theirs were identical.
0: That's extraordinary. How far does that go back?
1: Well, you see, my family's name is Rosmark, I suppose originally it was Rosemark, but, well, God knows when that started.
0: Yeah.
3: Well, that really does smell delicious, Richard.
2: It's coming on.
0: What is it inside the tinfoil, I mean? Hmm?
2: It's a whole baked tie.
3: It really is very good eating. Richard carves it off in great chunks and you dip it in the shoyu sauce.
0: Well, I can hardly wait. Tell me, where on earth did you learn to cook food Japanese style, Richard? I find any style of cooking absolutely fascinating.
2: We were taught this by a party of Japanese stockbrokers that we took fishing.
0: What sort of fishing?
2: Tuna, barracuda, marlin, if you're lucky.
1: Oh, the big game bit, huh?
3: Richard has his own boat down the coast at Bermagui.
2: We charter it out most of the time, but We reserve a few odd weeks for ourselves.
1: You go fishing, Jane?
3: No.
2: He prefers to stay here.
1: I can imagine. It must be a far cry from Elstree to Bermagui.
2: Don't drag all that up, Rosmark. For Pete's sake.
1: Drag all what up?
2: The theatre, the bright lights and all that crap. She's much better off where she is. Aren't you, Jane?
3: Yes.
0: Did you two know each other before...
2: Before what?
0: Well, before Jane gave up the theater.
2: Why, yes, of course. I married her when she was still a drama student. And in the end, it was me that made her give it all up. Wasn't it, darling?
0: I could hardly believe it. This was the husband that she had left on her runaway romance. What could have happened? Had he found her, or had she come back to him? And what about the flyaway film director? What had happened to him? Well, when I got back to London, I mentioned his name around a few times to see if I got any response. I didn't. People remembered him, but no one had seen or heard of him since he had run off with that actress, as they put it. They'd both run off, of course, but only Jane had come back. I wondered, so dark a thought, it lodged unnoticed in the shadows of my memory until last year, when I went back to Australia, back to Sydney. Perhaps it was the same unnoticed thought that made me phone the one-time Jane Willemsey and her husband and to invite them both to dinner. I remember the occasion well. We had a quite extraordinary Australian hock with a quite excellent lobster a la Morican.
3: How long will you be in Australia this time, Vincent?
0: Oh, only a few more days, and then I go to Japan for 8 weeks of filming. Might come back here after that, though, just for a short vacation trip.
3: Oh, well, then you must come up to stay with us in Brisbane. It'd be lovely to
0: Brisbane?
3: See you.
0: Brisbane?
3: Yes. Didn't Richard tell you?
0: But tell me what, Richard?
2: We're moving house.
0: Well, what will you do in Brisbane?
3: Fish. Mostly.
2: I've sold my business interests here in Sydney and invested in a couple of boats. Powerful engines, properly fitted out, you know, chair, rods, harpoons, flotation barrels, a lot. We can take anything. Sailfish, black marlin, and the big sharks, the tigers and the great whites.
0: Yes, but why do you go all the way up to Brisbane? I mean, why not stay in Bermagui?
3: That was Richard's decision.
2: Charter rates are much higher up in Queensland.
0: Ah.
2: Better fishing all the year round, too.
3: Richard's going to skipper one of the boats himself.
0: Well, what will you do, Jane?
3: I'm sure there'll be a great deal to keep me occupied.
0: You'll probably enjoy it once you get settled in.
3: We'll see. Have you seen Greg?
0: Greg? Oh, Greg Rosmark, you mean. Now, have you seen anything of him recently?
3: No.
2: Yes.
3: Not recently.
0: How is he? Hi. Is he working?
3: No. He gave up the theater.
0: After dinner, I saw them to their car with a promise that I would visit them in Brisbane on my return from Japan. I watched them out of sight and turned to walk down to my hotel in the cool night air. Suddenly, I became quite chillingly aware that someone was walking almost at my shoulder, following me. I stopped. Suddenly, I had to turn and face him out.
1: Vincent. It is Vincent, isn't it? Vincent Price.
0: Yes.
1: Do you remember me? Greg.
0: Greg.
1: With the rose mark on his leg.
0: Greg Rosmark. Of course, I hardly recognized you. Are you all right?
1: Let's just say that I'm, sort of sick. You were with her, weren't you?
0: You mean Jane? Yes, I've just had dinner with her and Richard.
1: Yes, I saw you. Did she mention me?
0: Well, she said she hadn't seen you recently.
1: No, no. He won't let her, not since he found out.
0: Found out, huh? Well, is that why you never went to England?
1: Yes. It, happened again. You see, we, you wouldn't understand.
0: You mean you ran away together?
1: No. Everything but that, funnily enough. She wouldn't come with me. She was frightened.
0: Frightened of what?
1: Of him, of course. She's terrified of him. Then, when he found out about us, she refused to see me again. She sends my letters back unopened. Every time I phone, she bursts into tears and keeps saying, well, moaning, stay away, for God's sake. Stay away from me. Oh, the way she says it, it tears the heart out of you. And I know it's not what she wants to say, I can tell.
0: But, Greg, maybe she's right.
1: Oh, no, otherwise he wouldn't be taking her away from here, far away, where he thinks I won't follow. Well, he's wrong. You can tell him from me that he's wrong. I'll follow. Wherever he takes her, I'll follow to the ends of the earth, if need be. You tell her that, will you? To the ends of the earth. To the ends of the earth.
0: He shuffled off backwards into the night until the shadows seemed to engulf him completely, leaving me with only the recollection of the desperation in his eyes and the strained emotion of his voice. As I turned into my hotel, I knew that I would need a vacation after my work in Japan had finished. Knew that I wanted to try my hand at big game fishing. And so, 9 weeks later, I found myself on the open patio of Jane and Richard's new house, eating homemade croissant and drinking fresh ground coffee in the pale sunshine of an early morning in Queensland.
3: Like some more coffee, Vincent?
0: Oh, please. And by the way, I congratulate you on your croissant. They're delicious.
2: I don't know how you can face the day with just that inside of you. It's a woman's breakfast.
0: Well, I certainly couldn't face a day at sea with a stomach full of bacon, sausage, eggs.
2: And tomato. Ooh. Don't forget the tomato. Ooh. It keeps the corpuscles coming the right color. At least that's what my old granny used to say.
0: Well, mine said they gave you appendicitis.
3: Have you ever been fishing before, Vincent?
0: No, I never seem to have had the time. And I've never been convinced that I had the patience, either.
2: I know what you mean, but this is nothing like ordinary angling. You see, you don't just sit around and wait for the fish to come. You have to go out and look for them.
0: Well, you have to know where to look, presumably.
2: Well, I seem to know where to look for sharks.
3: Richard's landed more sharks in the past fortnight than anyone can remember. He's making quite a name for himself.
0: What kind of sharks do you get in these waters?
2: Oh, all the worst sorts, or best sorts, according to your point of view. Tigers, mako, hammerheads. I've even taken a couple of whites. Small ones, of course, but even the small ones a man-eaters.
0: Well, what happens if you meet a big one?
2: Then you've got a fight on your hand. That could be real sport.
0: Yes.
2: Well, I'll just go and load up
0: the
2: car.
0: I'll give you a hand.
3: Richard will see to it. You finish your coffee in peace.
2: You stay put. I know where everything goes.
3: Vincent.
0: What?
3: Have you seen anything of Greg?
0: I saw him that night that I had dinner with you both in Sydney.
3: Not since then?
0: No. Why?
3: Did he say anything about me?
0: Well, he did say he'd follow you.
3: Follow me here?
0: Anywhere. To the ends of the earth. That's what he said.
3: Oh, God, no, not again.
0: What's the matter?
3: He's here. He's in Brisbane.
0: You've seen him?
3: Well, he phoned me.
0: When was that?
3: No, nearly 3 weeks ago.
0: And you haven't heard from him since?
3: No. I told him to keep away, to go back to Sydney and forget me.
0: Well, perhaps he did.
3: Do you really think so?
0: Do you?
3: No.
2: Go on, Vincent. Time to get moving. Why didn't you come, Jane? Was only us two fishing? You could try your hand.
3: No, thanks. Anyway, I want to go into town today.
2: Oh. Yeah, okay. Drive carefully.
3: I will. Have a good day. You too, Vincent.
0: Have a good day. Have a good week. Have a good year. Have a good life. What does it mean? As if you can wish anything on anyone, or induce even the most marginal change in patterns of events that have been irrevocably precast in the unyielding concrete of too many yesterdays. A good day it was then, in the sense that the sky was blue and the sun was warm and the swell of the ocean was at its most pacific. Good boat, and a good crew in the shape of Jack, a laconic ex-swagman from the Northern Territories. All it needed was good fish. I wish that had been all we'd got.
4: Patience, Mr. Price. That's what's needed out here.
0: But they're not biting today, Jack.
4: They will. They always do.
5: Give the bag another bang, Jack.
4: Righto.
0: What is that thing?
4: A dubby bag.
0: Feedback.
4: Yeah, just hang it over the side of the boat and it leaves a trail behind you for miles. As soon as anything finds it, it turns and follows it right onto the hook.
0: Uh-huh.
4: At least that's the theory. Oh,
0: what have you got inside it?
4: It's what we call chum. That's a sort of a polite way of saying smelly bits of fish and meat and offal. Especially offal. Anything that'll lose blood and oil into the water.
0: Well, I wonder what'll turn up today.
4: Shark. That's all he seems to be interested
0: in.
4: Well,
0: he'll have to take what comes, though, won't he? I mean, he can't pick and choose.
4: Well, he does. At least he seems to.
0: Well, how can he? That's just not possible. You can't just whistle up which fish you want.
4: No, but you can't take all the bait fish out of the dubby bag and just leave bloody meat in there. Then what you put into the water is not so much an oil slick as a blood trail. That'll bring the sharks running.
0: But you know, Jack, I don't understand this obsession of his with sharks. I really don't.
4: You can't say I do. Ah, they're not as good as marlin or sailfish. They don't have the heart. But the skipper's set on fighting the big great white.
0: Well, I only hope that's not a death wish.
5: We got a visitor, Jack.
0: What's that?
5: Ah, bigger.
0: Ooh, what is it?
4: Tiger. About 10 foot of him.
0: Oh.
4: Better get into the chair, Mr.
0: Yes,
4: Price.
0: Yes, sir. There we go. Right.
5: Hurry up. He's circling for the strike.
4: Ooh, steady.
0: Yeah?
4: Here he comes.
0: Okay.
4: Now, let him run. He's only holding on to it yet.
0: Uh-huh.
4: Don't strike until he stops and starts to bite on it.
0: Right.
4: And strike hard and don't stop to pick the daisies. I'll tell you when.
5: Okay. He's slowed.
4: Wait for it.
0: Uh-huh.
5: He's turning. Now, hit him!
6: I got him this way a ton.
0: What
5: happened?
4: The line broke.
0: Oh, what was the breaking strain on that line?
2: Around 1,000 pounds.
0: Oh.
2: That was some fish you had there, Vincent.
4: Shall I rig another hook?
2: Yeah, Jack, might as well.
0: Well, do you think he's still around?
4: Depends if he's still got the hook in him.
5: Hey, there he is.
0: Where?
5: Right under the stern.
0: Oh. What's he doing that for?
4: He's circling.
5: Why? We've got nothing else.
4: Here he comes.
0: He's going to attack the boat.
5: Hold on to something.
4: Horse. He's crazy. He's mad as a bloody meter.
5: Hey, get the harpoon.
4: I've got it. Get off. You crazy bastard. Get off.
5: What the hell was all that about?
0: Ooh.
5: I've never known that happen before.
0: Well, whatever it was, I'd prefer it not to happen again.
4: Struth. He was after the dubby bag.
5: What?
4: See for yourself.
0: We looked over the stern of the boat. The shark had indeed attacked the dubby bag. He torn over half of it away from its rope. The gristly, gory bait, or chum, as Jack called it, was already dispersing through the water. And then I saw the canvas, a shredded piece of the bag that had been torn away from the rest. It was floating precariously just below the surface of the water. On it was a piece of meat. A small piece of meat with a yellowish, bloodied skin. And on the skin was a mark. A distinctive mark in the shape of an open rose. And then the movement of the sea washed it off its canvas raft and committed it forever to the deep. Well, next time you eat fish, you may care to remember this little episode, but I hope it doesn't put you off. I'm still a committed piscivore, with the single exception that I will never, never eat fish and chips in Australia. Flake and chips, as they call it. It's a great favorite out there. But flake, of course, is shark meat. Goodbye. Bon appetit.

That was Vincent Price bringing you The Price of Fear with Bruce Beebe, Louis Fayander, Amanda Murray and Bill Kerr. This story, Fish, was first recounted and dramatized by Rennie Basilico and produced by John Dyce.

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0: from the far horizons of the unknown come transcribed tales of new dimensions in time and space. These are stories of the future. 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

0: tonight's story, The Green Hills of Earth. The men who pioneer the trade routes of the world, the sailors of the clipper ships, the whaling men, railroaders, black gangs on the tramp steamers, all have their own stories and song about dangers and struggles of their lives. This is the story of Riesling, the blind singer of the spaceways. When I first met him, he was hustling drinks in the Twin Moons Bar at Dry Waters, Mars. He'd won a guitar off a Chinese barkeep at Luna City by cheating at one thumb.
1: Hey, listen to her, Hertzman. Don't you sing pretty? Like a 16-year-old gal.
0: Hey, Riesling, look over there at the bar. Do you know him?
1: Matter of speaking. Cold-looking scoundrel, ain't he? Mm. Here's the idea. Graduated Harriman Space Institute, 3 men above St. Peter.
0: Who is he?
1: Captain Hicks off the Ghost Show.
0: Yeah, well, he's sure giving you the once-over. Maybe he's got a job.
1: That don't make never no mind to me. I've been blacklisted. Hicks logged me for making up a song on watch. Right by song, too.
2: All the skipper is a father to his crew.
0: Well, hold on. Here comes a wrestler.
3: Riesling, I've been looking for you. You've kept your nose clean, and we're going to give you another chance to get back to deep space.
1: Been a little changing down there from the Gorshawk, ain't you, Skipper?
3: How'd you know that?
1: Well, you got that new atomic pile drive.
3: If there's been a leak at the shop,
1: take it easy, Skip. You'll have that gold braid just crawling right up your arm.
3: Quit stalling, Riesling. Take it or leave it. It's a loop trip to Jupiter with a standard release.
1: I reckon. Double pay when you get back, if you get back. Last 3 of them atomic tea kettles blew somewhere in the asteroids.
3: If you're scared.
1: Scared? Well, that Gorshawk is one stinking old tub. Their engine's got more bugs than a beagle dog in spring. And our new drive's about as safe as a pretty gal in the Ozarks. But I reckon she'll do for one more trip.

0: taking no more than this, poor boy.
1: Riesling, you sober enough to sign the book?
2: Drunk or sober, I make my mark. Stand aside.
1: Three X's?
2: Took me a middle name.
1: Ha, ha, ha. You two lay below. And Hertzman?
3: Yeah?
1: Get him sobered up before the skipper makes rounds. Cargo stowed, Captain. Fuel lines away and ready.
4: Good, Casey. What's that?
1: What is it? Oh, that's a guitar, I guess.
4: If it's that shoeless hillbilly, I'm going to tell him.
5: Hi, skipper.
4: Riesling, what the devil are you doing up here?
5: That number two jet ain't fit. Canyon dampers are warped. Crooked like a turtle's back.
4: Well, why tell me? Tell the chief engineer.
5: I did. He says they'll hold.
4: Well?
5: He's wrong.
4: Oh, he's wrong, eh? He's got a Harriman Institute degree in electronics and power. And some drunk space rat says he's wrong.
5: Skipper, I was damping jets when that shirt-tailed tad wore pin for buttons.
4: I got no time for you, Riesling. Stretch your name off the book.
5: No, don't get excited.
4: Well, are you shipping or not?
5: I reckon.
4: Then get below. That's all. Casey, sound takeoff.
6: Aye, sir. Hello, boss.

0: On a Hawk-class clunker in those days, damping was done by hand with a multiplying vernier and a danger peeper. Jetman stuck with one ear tuned to that. And as long as the peeper ticked off slow and steady, he needed to get there for a while. A guitar. If Jimmy Legs catches you, I got you.
1: Don't worry, I could damp this tea kettle in my sleep.
0: How's number two?
2: All right, so far. Say, did you ever hear that song about Hicks? The one that got me blacklisted?
1: Oh. Oh, the skipper is the father of his crew. A gentle guy and like to me and you. But on Mars, he likes his women if they walk or if they're swimming. Or if they got six arms instead of two.
3: Second verse is better.
2: Yeah.
1: The skipper likes his liquor by the quart. Yeah, he'd go from Mars to Venus for a snort. He'll drink rocket fuel and...
3: Well, hi, Skipper. Didn't see you come in.
4: You were too busy, eh? Who's watching the gate?
3: I got an eye on it. Don't you fret none.
4: Reasonably, I'm going to take this day you couldn't get a space berth on a rocket-powered pogo stick. You're locked. Report the casing under arrest.
3: I don't rightly think I will, Skipper.
4: You what?
3: You kind of forget, Skipper. According to space code, you can't remove a jet man till the end of the watch. Right?
4: You tell me, I... Reasoning, your ship is over at 2300. And I'll see you ride the rest of the way in slop locker.
3: Maybe. In the meantime, you clear out of my power room. I'm going to make me up a third verse for my song.
0: I got it. Power room.
5: Damp number two, a point.
0: Number two, I...
3: Hold on, Hurt. Jimmy Legs, is that four-stripe boil up there?
5: Give me that, Casey. Reasoning, I've taken about enough from you.
3: And I got a little news for you, Skipper. Number two jet is bulging like a fat lady in a satin skirt.
5: Listen, you clown. Damp number two, a point.
3: Why, sure. Look out, Hurtsman. I'll take it. You watch the dish. Now.
0: Riding easy here.
3: It's sucking a little.
0: What?
3: Riesling. What?
2: Hit the emergency.
3: All right.
2: You all okay with that warp?
3: Yeah.
2: There goes the light. Duck it out.
3: Oh, Riesling.
2: Hey, down behind the baffler. I've got to take a look.
3: It's radioactive. Look out.
2: I've got to fix the hot stuff out of the tube.
5: What's going on down there?
2: Shut up, Jimmy Legs. I'm busy.
3: Number two blew your lunk-headed space, Rat.
5: You all right?
3: A little sunburn. Lights are gone. What's the matter with the emergency circuits?
0: Riesling,
3: Jimmy Ray, get some lights down here. It's dark. Get the emergency light on.
0: But they're on, Riesling. They went on right after the blast. The lights are on.
3: What are you talking about? Dark. Jimmy Ray, turn on the light. Turn on the light.
0: That blue, radioactive glow from the jets was the last thing Riesling ever saw. His optic nerve was burned out in an instant. He was in sick bay on the rest of the trip, and on the swing back, we set Riesling down at dry water. I ran into Riesling about 2 months later, playing his guitar in a jetty that ran out into the canal. He had a dirty rag tied over his eyes from the jetman's knot, and his hat was on the wharf beside him. When he finished, we walked out along the canal.
3: Yeah, I'm doing right fine. Working saloons mostly. I've been singing some funny songs, Hurt. The words come out different than they used to. Come on along the canal with me.
0: Sure. Here, take my arm.
3: I know the way. That's another funny thing, Hurt. I figure I know it better than other folks. Look back there, toward the city. What do you see?
0: New factory buildings. You could smell them from here.
3: I still remember them old Martian towers. Old before Bible times on Earth. Thin and graceful like the fairy palaces my old grandma used to tell about down home in the hills.
0: Yeah, they torn them down now. Or else blocked them up with cinder blocks.
3: Searchman, when I stand out here in the canal, I can see it the way it used to be. The water, ice blue, with stars shining up out of it. Way off there, the city with a tower sweeping up like a bird flying off a tree.
6: I can see the grunt.
0: And now it's the dirtiest stinkhole in the system.
6: Not to me. 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

0: You make that up?
1: I can't figure myself. I never put words together like that before. I reckon it's just I got time now to study the words and shine them up in my head till they sing true.
2: Why don't you go home, Richie?
1: Home?
2: Earth.
1: I've been thinking about that, Hurts. When I was a young one down in the Ozarks, I used to climb a big old oak tree my daddy had in the dooryard. You could see the hills for miles, green and cool. I've been thinking about that.
2: Well, why don't you go back?
1: I couldn't face those hills now. I couldn't stand to see black when I knew there was lying all around me, cool and green in the sun. I couldn't stand it.
3: Well, let's get back to town, Hertzman. I made $3.50 Martian today. Now I'm all set to drink it down before dawn. Come on.
2: I lost track of reasoning after that. I shipped out in a slow freight to the Condor class for Luna. And he hits the hike to Venusberg in an ore ship in the Triplanet run. Any spaceport was his home, and no skipper had refused to lift the extra mass of Riesling and his guitar. He made up his song, sitting out watches down in the power rooms with old shipmates, while the monotonous beat of the jet shook the hull plates.

0: little by little, his songs began to travel along with spaceways ahead of him. Raw spaceman songs. A different kind of song. Strange, sad songs, like the ones you find printed in the Centennial Edition. Well, there's one called Dark Star Passing and Death Song of a Weed Cold. And then finally, The Green Hills of Earth. It grew for 20 years, that song. They say it started way back when Riesling was down in the labor camps in Venus, singing for the indentured men. When Riesler, well, when he hit Venus, he'd always head out to the backwoods to sing for them.
1: First, if someone will kindly pass a bottle.
2: Oh, it ain't much, Riesling. Here.
1: It'll do. What is that stuff?
2: Tequila. You can't make them good here on Venus.
1: What do you use?
2: Carrot bush. Home it is. Home it is different.
1: How'd you come to sign on?
2: When a man comes out the village from the city, he says his work. You sign the paper and you work. Work. Work, all right. 10 stinking hours in the jungle with machete.
1: How long you signed for?
2: Then I only speak Spanish. I don't know. The paper says 10 years. 10 years?
1: How long you got to go?
2: What's the use? How many men die out there in the swamp today? 10 men. 10? What's the use? My mother, she's dead. My father don't care.
1: Girl?
2: Oh, she says she's waiting. I don't know. You sing some more, Riesling. We drink and you sing, huh?
1: Maybe a new song, son.

0: What's the matter? Finish the song, or you sing?
1: Yeah, that's, yeah, that's, you can't yet. It just don't come. I'll finish it when I go home. That's it. When I go home to the hills. Now pass that bottle. It don't work, so don't blow for 4 hours.

0: and I was there when it was finished. It was 20 years after that. And there wasn't a man flying or on the beach that hadn't heard of Riesling in his songs. He's getting old now, Sir Statham. He was a familiar figure to the system. Tall, gaunt, with that dirty bandage tied across his blind eyes. I was a chief jetman then on the old Falcon. We were cradled at Venus, Ellis Isle, scheduled for a direct jump to Great Lakes, Illinois, on Earth. I was checking in Dunnage when Riesling felt his way up the gangway and came through the lock.
1: Hey, Riesling!
2: Who's that?
0: Mike Kurtzman.
1: Kurtzman!
0: What are you doing in this old hog bone?
2: Well, I figured I'd ride it back to Earth.
1: You're going home, Riesling? I thought you were never going to make that run. What changed your mind?
2: Oh, I've been hankering to set foot in the Ozarks again.
0: Yeah, how about those hills?
2: I've been singing about them so long now, Hurtsman. I got to finish the song. I got to set foot in the dooryard and hear the wind through that oak tree. About the last thing I'll be doing. I got to get home before...
0: Look, Riesling, there's a new company policy in effect now. No more deadhead rides and new code books in force.
2: Oh, that don't bother me none. I'm riding it back there. I'm going to finish my song. It's got to be there.
0: Yeah, but the skipper's one of them youngsters fresh out of Harriman Institute cadet training. He'll throw the book at you.
2: At me? I've been around space as long as Halley's Comet and Bruce's Ridge. I'm going back to Earth. The green hills of Earth. I'm going home.
3: Was the cured, Hertzman?
0: Yes, sir.
3: What are you doing here?
0: This is Riesling, Captain. Riesling, huh?
2: I'm dragging it back to Earth, Captain.
3: Not in this ship. Take a leg and get out of here.
2: Oh, no, Captain, you wouldn't begrudge an old man a trip home.
3: I can't do it. Space precautionary code clause 6. Now, come on, clear out.
2: Oh, now, look, Skipper, you can slide me by under the distressed spaceman's poles in that code book.
3: Distressed spaceman, my eye. You've been bumming around the system for 30 years.
2: Oh, Skipper, you're making me do something I've never done to no one before. I'm an old man. An old blind man. I want to go home. I never crawled in front of a forest drop in my life, but you gotta let me drag home. The law says a man's got a trip coming to him, and you can stretch for a poor old blind man. No. Can't you? You got the skipper.
3: All right, you old space rat, but keep out of the way. I run an efficient ship, and I don't want any trouble.
2: Oh, no, sir, no trouble. I'll just lay down to the power room. I kind of like to be near the jets when they blast off. Birds.

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1: Gee, thanks, Max.
2: Our room, fire three.
3: I said.
0: Do nothing, just sit and watch.
4: Yeah, where's the beeper?
0: Turned off. It's all automatic.
4: Youngsters have it solved. When I was twisting the tail, you had to stay awake. You got the old hand damping plates on?
0: All but the links. I unship them. They cover up the dials.
4: You might need them.
0: Oh, the automatics handle everything. Well, you're finally going home, Risley. Won't seem the same out past the moon.
4: Yeah, been waiting for this a long time, Mac. The yard in sky.
5: Sharp sunburn. You pick me out of here with tongs and bury me in a lead shield coffin. 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I can almost see. Bright. Rosy like the sun. Like the sun over the hills down home.
6: We pray for one last landing on the globe that gave us birth. 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
1: Featured in the cast were Ken Williams as Riesling, Nelson Olmsted as Hertzman, Matt Crowley as Hicks, Wendell Holmes as Casey, Bill Griffiths as Rodriguez, Bill Lipton as the Skipper, and William Zuckert as McDougal. Original music for Riesling songs was written and sung by Tom Glazer. 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
1: Hello, Camp Cook, we're here to give you boys a cheer. The stage is set, and now you get Bob Hope, so lend an ear.
2: Oh, thank you so much. Yes, sir, I went the same way at the Academy of Music on 14th Street. How do you do, ladies and gentlemen? How do you do, ladies and gentlemen? This is Bob broadcasting from Camp Cook Hope, telling all you soldiers to use Pepsodent, and the girls will always give you eyes right because you'll always have teeth left. Shangri-La. Or, this is Bob Blues in the Night Hope, saying my mama done told me that if you use Pepsodent, you won't have your clickety-clacks echoing back, fooey, fooey. Well, here I am at Camp Cook. I had a little trouble getting down here. To save rubber, I stopped to change my tires from one wheel to the other. But the cops thought I should have stuck to my own wheels. Camp Cook is located on the Censored River, just west of Censored and right near Censored River. When the soldiers here saw me, you should have heard what they yelled, but that's censored too. And we drove through the desert coming up here. You know what a desert is? Two gas stations separated by Burma Shave signs. W.C. Fields was lost once for 3 days in the middle of this desert. Poor W.C. almost went crazy. All he could find were water holes. I arrived here at Camp Cook at 6 in the morning, just in time to sneak into the bugler's tent and put ketchup in his bugle. Between reveille and assembly, Camp Cook had to register as an Indian reservation. Then I went into the washroom when I arrived this morning and took a shower with the soldiers. And you should see the mob. It's the first time I ever scrubbed my chest with both hands while two hands scrubbed my back. I needed a shave, so I shaved with the soldiers. You know, it's pretty tough shaving in a crowded room with such bad light, the doctor told me, as he stitched my nose back on. And boy, are these soldiers tough. Some of them don't use razors. One big guy from Texas just took out his pivot tooth and scraped. And do some of these soldiers have tough beards? One guy's beard was so tough, every time he managed to cut through a whisker, he stepped back and yelled, "Timber!" 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

0: You know what a tank is? 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And you should see all the gadgets inside that tank. I pressed one button, and the tank went to the right. I pressed another button, and the tank went to the left. Then I pressed something else. They're rebuilding the officers' quarters now. The fella who was riding with me told me to get my mind off the bouncing of the tank, so I began singing Deep in the Heart of the Texas, but it was no use. After a while, I had a callus somewhere near Dallas. You know, one of those heavy tanks with a sergeant in it can stop anything there is except a private coming home from a date in a Jeep. I know, because last week when I was at Camp Roberts, I went out on a date with four soldiers. Three of them had six-hour passes, and the other one had the sentry by the throat. What a time we had, and you should have seen the girl they got for me. Boy, was she fat. She was so fat you couldn't dance with her. When the music started, you just did sentry duty. To give you an idea how fat she was, they got up a big conga line, and she was both the front and rear ends of it. And what big buck teeth my girl had. You should have seen the size of those teeth. When I asked her to dance, she nodded yes and cut off three of my toes. One of the soldiers turned to me and said, "Well, at least your girl doesn't wear glasses." How could she? She didn't have ears. Thank you very much. But I hope you listeners have ears, because here's Larry Keating.
1: Hello, Bob.
0: What's your problem tonight, Larry?
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0: Francis Langford and the Six Hits and a Miss Thing, and I've got it bad, and it ain't good. All right.

0: Yes, sir. That was Francis Langford and the Six Hits and a Miss singing, "I've Got It Bad and That Ain't Good." And Francis sang that for Private Ben Gage down at Camp Hahn. Well, Francis, how do you like it here at Camp Cook?
1: Wonderful, Bob. And they're not kidding about that name, Camp Cook, are they?
0: What do you mean?
1: Well, when that bunch of soldiers got hold of you, you just got out of that barbecue pit in time.
0: Why, Francis, they were only kidding. There wasn't any fire in that barbecue pit.
1: I don't know, Bob. When you walked by, the general pointed to the seat of your pants and said to his men, "See, that's what I mean by the scorched earth policy." Does Skinny and us like it down here, Bob?
0: Yeah, Skinny loves it down here. As soon as Skinny arrived, he took a deep breath of that hot desert air, and one of his lungs said to the other, "What's cooking besides us?"
1: I think Skinny would like to be a soldier.
0: Yeah, he applied here at the camp this morning.
1: Was he accepted or rejected?
0: Oh, neither one. The commanding officer looked at him with a puzzled expression for a minute. Then he sent him over to the quartermaster with a note pinned on him. "If this is a hot dog, board it. If it's a salami, slice it. If it's anything else, it's spoiled."
1: I want to thank you for taking me to the Academy Award dinner the other night.
0: Yeah, that was some affair. You know, you really have to be important to get a table at the Academy Award dinner.
1: Yes, I know. And I didn't mind sitting on the floor.
0: Well, tables were $50, and that's too much for any girl to spend on me.
1: At a big dinner like that, you should really watch your etiquette.
0: Why, Francis, what was wrong with me mopping up the gravy with my bread?
1: Yes, but going from table to table and doing it.
0: I know, it's silly. The tips I found were hardly worth it. And now, Francis, and ladies and gentlemen, it is my pleasure to introduce one of the outstanding and most beloved athletes of all time, now in Hollywood making a picture for Sam Goldwyn called The Pride of the Yankees, Mr. Babe Ruth.
2: Well, hiya, Bob.
0: Well, hiya, Babe.
2: Well, I bet that's the first time you said hiya, Babe, to anybody that wore pants.
0: You're right. It's a novelty to see a babe in California who isn't wearing slacks. You know, Babe? And I want to tell you, it's funny seeing you holding a script instead of a bat.
2: Well, Bob, I read this script, but I'd feel safer if I was holding a bat.
0: Oh, you're perfectly safe behind this machine gun?
2: Oh, I'm not nervous. This isn't so different from baseball.
0: It isn't?
2: Well, only a little. In baseball, after four bad ones, it's the batter that walks. On this program, it's the audience.
0: Well, that's one nice thing about our show. We let anybody walk out who wants to if they can get through those bear traps in the aisle. But I'm certainly glad you could come up here, Babe. You know, I made a nice impression today showing up here at Camp Cook with you.
2: Yeah, and as we were walking along arm in arm, one chap pointed to us and said, "Gee, I never thought I'd ever see the king of SWAT wind up with a foul ball."
0: I wonder what made him think you were a foul ball, isn't it? You know, Babe, looking at those big shoulders, I can see why you're the king of the four baggers.
2: Thanks, Bob. And look at your big eyes, I can see why you were the king of the two baggers.
0: Well, I like these bags under my eyes. In case of a blackout, my nose has a choice of air raid shelters.
2: You know, Bob, maybe I can give you some pointers how to keep in shape.
0: You're going to give me pointers? Look at that shape of yours.
2: Well, what's wrong with it?
0: Well, a soldier passed by before, pointed to your ankles and said, "Ain't that kind of a small landing gear for a flying fortress?"
2: Look here, Pogo Nose. You're not exactly streamlined. Look at that pouch on you.
0: Well, you think I'm Ponchy? Why, you won't walk down the street because you're afraid of being arrested for hoarding meat.
2: Why, I'm in great shape, Bob. Here, feel that muscle in my arm.
0: Hard. Now feel my muscle.
2: Large.
0: Wait a minute. Feel the muscle in my other arm.
2: Okay.
0: Well, what does it feel like?
2: Well, does this come in those six the delicious flavors?
0: You even look like Don Wilson, but babe, don't you think I have a good physique for baseball?
2: Perfect. Boy, you could be trapped between first and second while your nose was stealing third.
0: Well, it comes in handy for picking up cigar butts, but you know, babe, you may be big and strong, but I'll bet there's some forms of athletics in which I'm better than you.
2: Really? Did you ever hit a baseball 450 feet?
0: Well, no.
2: Did you ever pitch a 16-inning game?
0: No.
2: Did you ever drive a golf ball 480 yards?
0: No, but what's your high score on a yo-yo? And you've got to admit that I didn't do so bad in that exhibition golf match we played this weekend up at Sacramento, you and I against Bing Crosby and Governor Olson.
2: Boy, that Crosby could really slam the ball, can he? How come he hits them so hard?
0: Well, somebody told him they were stork's eggs. What did you think of the way I played golf?
2: Why, Bob, I thought you were one of the finest golfers the game has ever produced.
0: Honest Injun?
2: Nope, lying pale face.
0: Well, you should talk. You play golf like it was baseball. You got up there in the first tee at Sacramento, slammed that golf ball across the lot, and started running for home.
2: Well, what would you do if you broke Governor Olson's window?
0: Same thing you did. Pay for it with a bad check.
2: Well, Bob, I want to tell you, it's been plenty of thrill coming up here and seeing all these swell soldiers.
0: Well, babe, I'm sure they had a big thrill seeing you. And tell me, before you go, do you think I could be a good soldier?
2: Sure, Bob. There's a place of the service for you.
0: Well, where's that?
2: Why don't you join the ambulance corps?
0: Babe, please, stop spacing your words, will you? And look at your script, that's core.
2: Look in your mirror, that's corpse.
0: Thank you, Babe Ruth. And Babe will be back with us in a few minutes, folks. And here's Betty Hutton and the Six Hits and the Miss singing Dixieland Band, as though you could.
1: Jennifer, here's the story of the Dixieland Band.

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0: Ladies and gentlemen, as we look in on Bob Hope now, he has just concluded his broadcast from Camp Cook and is starting to leave. As he reaches the camp's exit, our hero, fun-loving Bob, decides to play a joke on the sentry on guard and pretend he's an enemy.
2: Oh, who goes there, friend or foe?
3: Oh, me very sally, me no tell you who me am, me make a big jokey.
2: Oh! Jokey, very smelly.
0: And now as our sketch opens, we find the entire cast of the Pepsodent show waiting to board the Hollywood-bound train. They're in the station, sitting in a little restaurant, where they've just had a bite to eat. Let's look in on Bob now. It's easy to recognize him. He's the only one at the table who's sitting with his back to the check. Here they are.
4: Well, Bob, here we are leaving Camp Cook. Gee, I had a swell time there.
5: Oh, so do I. Except the one thing I shouldn't have done back at that camp was get into that crap game. I never had such bad luck in my life. Finally, I said, I'm sorry, fellas, I can't pay off. The only thing I got left is the gold in my teeth.
0: What happened, Bob?
5: Just my luck, there was a dentist in the crowd.
4: But, gee, Bob, I'm sure glad I met Babe Ruth on this trip. Say, Mr. Ruth, I think you're a great baseball player. Can I have your autograph?
6: Sure. There. Babe Ruth.
4: Gee, he signs his name different than you do, Bob.
5: What do you mean?
4: Well, his doesn't say the one and only in front of it.
5: Well, anyway, say, you know, it made me feel proud to see all these soldiers up here. And it just fills my chest with pride.
4: It made me want to cheer with every breath in my body.
6: It made me proud to be a man.
4: It made my blood run faster.
5: It made me glad I'm alive.
7: Where's an alien go to register?
6: Well, I certainly had a good time at Camp Cook.
7: Yeah, babe. These soldiers like you. You're sure they are.
6: Thanks, but I felt a little embarrassed by the way those soldiers were staring at my tummy.
5: Well, I don't blame you. In fact, I saw one soldier point to your tummy and say, if the army travels on its stomach, this guy can give transportation to a whole regiment.
4: Look, Bob, here comes the general to give you a send-off.
5: The general?
0: Bob Hope, on behalf of the units of the United States Army stationed at Camp Cook, it is my privilege to present you with this medal. Turn around.
5: Turn around?
0: Yes. That's it. And now, allow me to pin this medal on you.
5: Well, that's better than just pinning it to my suit. Boy, that was almost as painful as getting a Camp Cook haircut.
7: Bob. Bob, just what does a Cape Cook haircut look like?
5: Oh, well, that's where your hair is very, very short in the front and AWL in the back.
7: Say, you know, I had a little trouble at camp. I went over to the hospital, and feeling patriotic, I offered him some of my blood.
4: What happened?
5: Well, the doctor stuck the tube into his arm, and then after 3 hours, he looked at Skin and said, "Look, bud, I don't mind waiting, but great Scott, this is ridiculous."
7: Hey, you know, I'm kind of mad at these soldiers down here, Bob.
5: Why, Skin, what makes you so mad at the soldiers?
7: Well, at the dance last night, one of them came up to me and gave me his fraternity pin.
5: Well, why didn't you say something, Skin?
7: He kept me waltzing. I didn't have a chance.
5: Well, I hope we get back to Hollywood early tonight. Hey, everybody get ready. Look, here comes our train. Come on.
2: All aboard, all aboard. Los Angeles bus, now leaving for Hollywood on track 2.
5: Kelowna, Los Angeles bus, if that's a bus, why do you have to drive it on the railroad tracks?
2: No tires.
5: Say, are you the engineer of this train?
2: That's right, I am Professor Casey Kelowna, engineer, conductor, upright railroad man, guardian of transportation, and strict observer of interstate law. Soldiers in uniform, half right. Soldiers out of uniform. Chilly, isn't it? Well, how about buying tickets, folks?
6: I want a ticket to Los Angeles.
4: I want a ticket to Los Angeles, too. And give me a ticket to Los Angeles.
2: Okay, here's a ticket for you to Los Angeles, and a ticket for you to San Francisco, and a ticket for you to St. Louis.
5: Wait a minute, Kelowna. They all want to go to Los Angeles. What's the big idea?
2: Like to keep my stacks even.
5: Never mind. Give us our tickets and just get us back to Hollywood safely.
2: Okay. Bert! This train now leaving for Los Angeles, Pasadena, Las Vegas, and Albuquerque.
5: Professor, you mean Albuquerque.
2: Jerky.
5: Kirky.
2: Jerky.
5: Kirky.
2: All right, jerky. It's Kirky.
5: Well, get on, everybody. Here we go.
7: Hey, Bob. Why do we sleep on this train?
5: Well, Skin, you and Babe Ruth sleep together in that upper berth. Get up there.
7: Okay. Well, I'm in the berth. Gee, I like it here in upper. Come on, climb in, Babe.
6: Here it comes.
7: Floor ain't bad either. Hey, careful, Babe. Don't get on my hot water bottle.
6: Don't tell me you sleep with a hot water bottle.
7: With it? Man, I sleep in it. Hey, gosh, Bob. Look at all that desert out there. Hey, Bob, would you run and fill my hot water bottle?
5: Oh, I sure, Skin. Be glad to. Here you are, Skin. Where do you want it?
7: Just squirt it out the window. I hate to see those little cactus plants dying of thirst.
2: Candy, chewing gum, cigarette.
5: Kelowna, you're supposed to be the engineer. Why aren't you up in the engine?
2: It's too hot up there. Somebody started a fire.
5: What a railroad. What a railroad. Another thing, Kelowna, there's no blankets in my berth. Don't you furnish blankets on this train?
2: No, Hope, you don't need blankets. At midnight, the porter comes through and fluffs off the hair on your chest.
5: You know, Kelowna, you're plumb crazy.
2: Ah, yes, and I'm a little bit wild about bananas, too. Now, please let me get back to my work. This is no time to shilly-shilly.
5: Kelowna, you don't mean shilly-shilly. You mean shilly-shally.
2: Shilly.
5: Shally.
2: Shilly.
5: Shally.
2: Maybe shally to you, but it sounds awful shilly to me.
5: Oh, Kelowna, why must you always argue with me?
2: I can't help arguing with you. See, you're a monkey's muckle.
5: Kelowna, you mean I'm a monkey's uncle.
2: Good. Want to try for the $4 question?
5: Say, look, Kelowna. There's another train coming toward us on the same track. Hurry up. Get up in front in the engine.
2: Don't worry, Hope. We don't need anybody up in the engine. The Army has developed a wonderful invention.
5: The Army has a wonderful invention?
2: Yes. You know those automatic pilots they use on airplanes to fly them when the pilot's busy? Well, the Army's found a simple way to make them work perfectly on railroad trains.

0: Of course, it's a military secret. Ladies and gentlemen, we're a little bit late, so on behalf of the entire cast, I want to say thanks to Colonel Bell, Captain Raines, and all the other officers and men who have helped to make our broadcast from Camp Cook here tonight so pleasant. Next week, we'll be back from the Marine Base of San Diego, California, with the same gang. Take it, Larry.
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18: If you like high adventure, come with me. If you like the stealth of intrigue, come with me. If you like blood and thunder, come with me.
17: Two o'clock on the morning of the third day in the City of the Dead. Three nights and 2 days have been spent in this old abandoned cemetery. This is the morning of the third day. But let Captain Friday tell you.
18: At midnight, we were asleep in the cottage of my father, Mayor Friday, who's caretaker of the old cemetery. Then there came the disturbing wails of the old Clawfoot Phantom. I got up and with Jimmy Parker went out into the night. Almost immediately, we stumbled onto a trail of bones that led us among the tombstones down into the City of the Dead. It led to a grave upon whose headstone had been placed a skull. It was a freshly opened grave, and there was a man down in it, digging.
17: So much for that. In the meantime, Dr. Tooner had been left at the cottage with Phyllis Carroll, kept abed by her knife wound. Also, the old mare was supposedly asleep in one of the bedrooms, locked in by Captain Friday, so that he would not be disturbed. Dr. Tooner became frightened when old Clawfoot began to prowl outside the door and broke into Mayor Friday's room, only to find that he was not in the locked room at all. And then the Clawfoot creature took measure in his own hands. He broke into the front door, overwhelmed Dr. Tooner, and came to the bed beside the girl. When it reached toward her, she cried out and lost consciousness. It is now 2 a.m, and we are down in the City of the Dead, where Captain Friday and Jimmy Parker are watching the ghoul at work in the grave. The grave of old Ernie Morton.
19: Get down, Parker. Down on your face and keep still.
20: Did you see who it was digging in the grave, Captain?
19: Keep still, I tell you. Not a move out of you. Don't even raise your head to look.
20: Why so mysterious? Who is it?
19: Never mind. You do as I say. Keep down here behind this tombstone.
20: Here, where are you going?
19: Keep still. Now listen, I'm going to sneak out alone.
20: Yeah, help
19: us. Be quiet. I'm going out alone because it'll make less noise. He's down in the grave now. I want to catch him red-handed.
20: Well, I think that's a fool idea. Let me go along.
19: You do what I tell you, Parker.
20: Yeah, but he'll be desperate. He's liable to be the killer.
19: I can take care of myself. Now, mind you, do what I say. Don't move a muscle until you hear me yell. I'll yell when I jump him.
20: I don't like
19: it. That doesn't make any difference. Remember now, wait until I yell.

0: Jimmy. Jimmy. Where are you? Where are you? Oh, my shoulder. Oh, my shoulder. Oh, Jimmy. What? Where am I? What's happened to me? The clawfoot. The clawfoot was here. Oh, Jimmy, what's happened to you? What? Oh, Jimmy. Oh, Jimmy.
1: Phyllis. Why, Phyllis, what's happened? What's been going on here?
0: Where have you been? Why have you been gone so long? Why are you so white? What's happened?
1: Nothing. Nothing that matters now. Tell me, what's been going on here? Where's Doc Tooner?
0: He's over there behind those overturned chairs. Jimmy, he's dead.
1: Dead?
0: Jimmy, the Clawfoot Phantom's been here.
1: Phyllis.
0: Dr. Tooner tried to drive him out, and the thing killed him.
1: Phyllis, are you sure Dr. Tooner's dead?
0: Oh, please don't leave me.
1: I'm not going to leave you. I want to see if there's anything I can do for the doctor.
0: I know he's dead, Jimmy. I saw him fall.
1: No. No, he's not, Phil. No, he's not dead. He's still breathing.
0: Oh, I'm glad. I'm glad.
1: Oh, wait, I'll get him on the lounge. I don't think he's very badly hurt. There. There. Looks to me like he's just been knocked out.
0: Oh, that's wonderful.
1: What a fright there must have been. This place is a wreck. Everything upside down.
0: Yes, it was pretty bad.
1: And what happened after old Clawfoot knocked the doctor out?
0: It turned on me. It made a little mewing wail. I never felt so awful in my life.
1: Mewing wail? Phyllis, what are you saying?
0: It was just like that, Jimmy. Just as though it was an animal that was glad to see me.
1: Oh, for goodness sake.
0: It crept toward me, wailing a little soft wail. Oh, Jimmy, I can't tell you how terrible it was. It just kept coming closer and closer.
1: And you couldn't move.
0: I screamed at it to go away. I begged it not to come near me, but it kept coming on and on. And then suddenly it was over me. It stretched out a lean claw hand.
1: Oh, Phil, dear.
0: And then I fainted.
1: Ah, you poor kid. I thought you'd be safe here. I'd never let you.
0: I just came to. Just a moment before you came in. The thing was gone.
1: I wish I knew what to do about Doc Tooner there.
0: You're certain he isn't dying?
1: No, he's not dying. Just a bump on the head. He'll be around presently. Hey. Hey, where's Mayor Friday? Who broke open his door? I forgot all about him.
0: We don't know.
1: What do you mean you don't know?
0: We don't know what's become of him. When old Clawfoot began to wail outside, Dr. Tooner broke in the door to awaken him. But the mayor wasn't any place in the room.
1: Yeah, but that's silly, Phil. We saw Captain Friday lock his father in.
0: He wasn't there. He vanished.
1: Vanished from a barred and locked room?
0: And I've got to lie here in this miserable bed with my shoulder hurt. Oh, what if something should come after me? I couldn't run. I couldn't do anything.
1: Hey, don't you worry about that, Phil. I'm not moving from your side from now on.
0: But what about you? You were so white when you came in. Something's happened. Why don't you tell me?
1: What do you mean, Phil?
0: You're holding something back. What happened out there in the City of the Dead? Why were you so white when you ran into the house? Where is Captain Friday?
1: Phyllis...
0: Has something happened to the captain?
1: Now, Phyllis, you've got enough to worry about. Don't bother your head about it.
0: It's Dr. Tooner.
1: Yeah, still
0: he's
1: unconscious. Yeah, he's still unconscious, but he'll be around pretty soon now.
0: Oh, Jimmy Parker, you tell me what happened. You've got to tell me. Is he dead? Is Captain Friday dead?
1: No. Well, that is, I don't know.
0: You don't know? Well, weren't you with him all the time? Oh, Jimmy, don't put me off.
1: I'm not putting you off, Phyllis. Honestly, I don't know.
0: Then...
1: Phil, Captain Friday's vanished.
0: Vanished? Captain Friday's vanished? Oh, Jimmy.
1: Now, Phyllis, don't give way. Please don't.
0: Oh, but first the mayor disappeared, and now his son. Jimmy... Do you think we're to be next?
1: Of course not.
0: But think of what's happened. First it was my cousin, Bert Arnold. They strangled him and threw him in an old grave.
1: Oh, don't talk about it, Phil. It'll only make you feel worse.
0: And then that stranger was stabbed to death outside your window.
1: Well, we know old Clawfoot did that. We saw him.
0: And then Lammy Fink, frightened to death. What is there in the world that could frighten a person to death?
1: Well, that old caretaker was always scared of a cemetery at night, you know that.
0: But what a horrible way to die. I've heard that a person's heart sometimes bursts wide open with fear. Did you ever hear of that, Jimmy?
1: No, of course not. Stop it now, Phil. You're frightening yourself sick with this kind of talk.
0: And then Mayor Friday vanished from a barred room.
1: Oh, Phil, I tell you...
0: And now Captain Friday. Tell me, Jimmy, how did Captain Friday disappear? How did it happen?
1: Oh, listen here, Phil. Wait until morning, won't you? Wait until daylight and I'll tell you all about it. It'll only be a few hours now.
0: No, no, I want to hear now.
1: But Phyllis, it's not a nice story.
0: Tell me now.
1: Well, I left the house and went to the shed where we laid out the skeleton.
0: The skeleton with the message tied to it, saying it wasn't my grandfather?
1: Oh, Phil, I wish you wouldn't.
0: Go on, Jimmy.
1: Well, the skeleton was gone.
0: Gone? The skeleton, too. The mayor, the captain, and now the skeleton.
1: Yes, the skeleton was gone. We were looking about outside the shed when I ran across the bones of its foot.
0: Its foot?
1: Yes. Just a little further down into the city of the dead, and Captain Friday found its ankle bone.
0: What? Well, that's strange. What did that mean?
1: We didn't know at first. But presently we found leg bones and most of the rest of the skeleton scattered out ahead of us. It was a trail of bones, Phyllis.
0: A trail of bones?
1: Yes, a trail of bones leading us down into the city of the dead. Leading us down to a grave.
0: Any particular grave?
1: The grave of Ernie Morton.
0: Ernie Morton?
1: The grave we opened in search of the Black Pearls.
0: Oh, Jimmy!
1: The grave in which the strangled body of your cousin Bert Arnold was found.
0: Oh, what does it mean? What is it?
1: And Phil, when we got down into the city of the dead, there perched on the headstone of Ernie Morton's grave was the grinning skull of our skeleton. And that isn't all.
0: Yes?
1: Phyllis, there was someone digging in that grave again.
0: Jimmy!
1: Yes, someone digging. Digging. He didn't see us. We threw ourselves down in the shadow of a tombstone. It was brilliant moonlight.
0: Who was it?
1: I couldn't tell. I don't know. Captain Friday made me lie flat. I couldn't see a thing. All I could hear was the shoveling. Shoveling of the ghoul in Ernie Morton's grave.
0: Then what happened?
1: Captain Friday was peering around the edge of the tombstone. Suddenly he called my name and dropped back to the ground.
0: He saw who it was?
1: That's what I thought, but if he did, he wouldn't tell me. He said he was going out after the fellow and that I was to lie still until he yelled. He said he would yell when he leaped into the grave on the man. And that was my signal to come to his aid.
0: Why didn't you go with
1: him? Well, I wanted to, but he wouldn't let me. He wouldn't even let me raise my head to watch him while he sneaked up on the grave.
0: Why?
1: I don't know. Then he slipped out and I waited. I waited and waited. Pretty soon I heard the shoveling stop. I got ready to jump to my feet. I expected the captain to yell any second, but there wasn't any yell. I waited a few seconds longer, and then I raised myself and looked over the top of the gravestone.
0: Yes, Jimmy?
1: Phyllis, there wasn't a sign of anyone any place around.
0: Jimmy!
1: It's as true as anything I ever said in my life. Captain Friday had vanished. The gravedigger had vanished. Even the shovel had gone. I rushed to the edge of the half-uncovered grave and looked everywhere. There was nothing.
0: Oh, Jimmy, I couldn't have done that.
1: I stood there in the moonlight at the edge of the grave, petrified for a moment. Then I yelled until my lungs hurt. And all I got from my trouble was a lot of echoes. Echoes coming up from the ruins of the old church. Echoes and the faint sounding of that phantom church bell.
0: I couldn't have stood it.
1: Then I got sick, and I got away from the edge of the grave and started to run. It's more than a mile, but I ran the whole way back here to the cottage without stopping.
0: No wonder you were white and out of breath.
1: And when I came in the door and found everything so upset and you so frightened, it brought me to my senses. I think the doctor's coming too, Phyllis.
0: Get a pan of cold water, Jimmy. Bathe his head.
1: Yeah, okay. Watch him, Phil. If he starts to move around, yell. I don't want him to fall off the lounge.
0: He's all right. Only hurry.
1: Coming. Now we'll fix him up. Poor old guy. Yeah, this cold water will help that head. You know, Phil, this is pretty rough treatment for a man as old as Doc Tooner.
0: It's pretty rough treatment on any of us. And Jimmy, just as sure as anything in this world, this is building up to something.
1: Yeah. I suppose everything has a payoff.
0: I just hope that payoff won't end up in a funeral parlor. That's all I hope.
2: The old mayor missing, Captain Friday missing, and the prowling of old Clawfoot is building up to something more surely than Phyllis Carroll can know. And on the next appearance of one of these three, who is even now making his way between the moonlit headstones toward the cottage. But more of that in just a moment.
1: Oh, my head.
3: No, he's coming to all right, Phil.
0: I'm awfully sorry about him. He's been so kind to me.
3: The mayor keeps some stimulant around here somewhere. I think a little something would do him good.
0: I saw it on the lower left-hand shelf in the kitchen cupboard, Jimmy.
3: Oh, good. I'll get it.
0: Did you find it, Jimmy?
3: Yeah, I got it. This'll snap him out of it. Here now, Doc. Try and drink this. That's put color in his face. He's opening his eyes, Phil. Hello, Doc. Feeling pretty bad?
4: What is this? What's the matter?
3: Just a little bump on the head, Doctor. You'll be all right in a minute.
4: Bump on the head? How did I get a bump on the head?
3: Oh, don't remember, huh? Old Clawfoot slugged you.
4: Clawfoot, I remember. He was after Miss Carroll. Did he get her?
0: I'm all right, Dr. Tuner. Honest, I am. Don't you worry about me a bit.
4: I shouldn't have let that thing get the best of me. I guess I ain't as young as I used to be.
3: Well, don't you worry about that. You put up a good fight. Phyllis told me all about it.
4: I'm still a good fighting man, Parker. I'd have brained that thing with the poker if my foot hadn't slipped. That's what was the matter. My foot slipped.
3: Yeah, of course, Dr. Tuner. That's the way it happened. Now, you just lay back and rest a while.
4: Say, Parker.
3: Well?
4: You know, I'm feeling kind of dejected, like I think I could do with another spoonful out of that bottle.
3: Oh, that's right, sir. I'll bet you could. Just a minute, I'll fix it for you. Here you are.
4: Thanks, Parker.
3: Yeah, that's all right. Now you just lie still for a bit until you feel stronger.
0: Jimmy, could I have a drink of water?
3: Oh, sure thing. I'll have it for you in a jiffy. Here you are, Phil.
4: Where's Captain Friday, Parker?
3: He hasn't come in yet.
4: What's he doing out meandering around the City of the Dead this time of night?
3: Oh, he'll be in when he gets ready.
4: What gets me is what that old Clawfoot critter wanted in here. I reckon he didn't come from Miss Carroll after all, seeing as he went away without hurting her none. Did you see what he did after I was knocked out, Miss Carroll?
0: No, Dr. Tuner. He came toward me and I fainted.
4: Fainted, huh?
0: Yes, and he was gone when I came to.
4: And you ain't noticed anything different since you waked up? Anything about the room or anything in the room?
0: Why, no.
4: Funny. What do you suppose he wanted, Parker?
3: I don't suppose he wanted anything. Probably the midnight ramblings of a mad creature. I think you and Phil were lucky to get off with your lives.
0: Listen!
3: The phantom church bell again. I wonder if it's going to begin all over.
0: Begin over again? What do you mean?
3: I mean, I wonder if we're going to have more trouble with old Clawfoot tonight.
0: Oh, Jimmy, would you please look out of the window and see if anything's outside?
3: No, of course, Phyllis. Hey, Dr. Tuner, what are you doing? You lie down there.
4: No, sir. I reckon I'm feeling a mite spryer than I did. I guess I'll be moving about a bit.
3: Yeah, but you had a nasty blow on the head.
4: Well, you don't want me to stay in bed the rest of my life just because you bumped my head, do you, Parker?
3: No, of course not. Not if you feel like getting up.
0: There goes the bell again. Oh, please look out of the window and see if that thing is around again.
3: I don't suppose I'll be able to see much.
0: Shh.
4: Someone on the porch.
0: Listen to that.
4: Yeah, someone on the porch.
3: Listen. Shh. He's coming up to the door.
4: Is it bolted?
3: Yes, I locked it.
0: I don't want it to come in here. I couldn't stand seeing it again.
3: Shh, Phil. Doc and I can take care of you. I wouldn't mind having a gun.
4: Yeah, that's what I wished for on his last visit.
3: Here, you take the leg of this broken chair. I'll handle the poker. Shh. Hello? Who's there?
4: You mean disposition, whoever he is.
0: Jimmy, I'm so afraid.
3: Hi, you out there! You better answer if you know what's good for you.
4: That's right. We're two against you. You ain't got a chance.
5: Doc Tuner, is that you?
4: It's Mayor Friday. Will that be? Sure, it's me, Mayor. Here, unlock that door and let the mayor in.
0: Dr. Tuner, are you certain it's the mayor?
4: Certain? Of course I'm certain. Go on, open the door, Parker. Yeah, what did I tell you? Of course it's the mayor.
6: Well, why shouldn't it be me? What in tarnation did you go and lock me out for?
3: Well, why didn't you answer instead of tromping up on the porch and banging on the door without a word?
6: Because I ain't used to asking for permission to enter my own house. What in the Sam Hills happened here anyway? Who broke that chair? Who smashed in that door?
4: I reckon it couldn't be helped, Mayor. We had a little visit from old Clawfoot while you were out.
6: Clawfoot?
4: I reckon so.
3: By the way, Mayor Friday, where have you been all night?
6: Curious young squirt, ain't you, Parker?
3: Perhaps so. But a lot of things have been happening around the City of the Dead tonight. And I think you can throw light on a great deal of it.
6: What's been happening?
3: Well, to begin with, we all saw Captain Friday lock you in that room there before he and I went out into the City of the Dead.
6: You saw the captain lock me in?
4: That's right, Mayor. I reckon we all saw him do it.
6: Doc, you saw him lock me in?
4: I reckon that's right, Mayor.
6: When was that, Doc?
4: Just before he and young Parker here went out. I reckon it was something about, like, midnight, Mayor.
6: Oh.
3: How'd you get out, Mayor Friday?
6: Where's the captain, Parker?
3: Why, he vanished.
6: Vanished?
3: Yes. We went down into the City of the Dead together and, well, he disappeared.
6: You mean something's happened to my son, Parker?
3: I'm sorry, Mayor Friday. I don't know what happened to him. You see, we found someone digging in Ernie Morton's grave.
6: Ernie Morton's grave?
3: Yes. Captain Friday made me lie down behind a tombstone while he crept up to the grave. He told me to wait until he shouted.
6: Well?
3: He never shouted.
6: Didn't shout?
3: No. I waited as long as I thought it wise, and then I followed.
6: What did you see?
3: Nothing. Captain Friday had vanished, and so had the fellow that had been digging.
6: Did you see who it was in that grave?
3: No. When I got to the edge of the grave, there was nothing but a partly filled hole.
6: That's a likely story, young man.
3: Well, it's true.
6: Yeah, I reckon I know better than that.
3: Well, what do you mean?
6: Just what I say. It just happens that I came up through the City of the Dead right by Ernie Morton's grave not half an hour ago, and that grave ain't been touched. Maybe, though, you filled up the grave before you came in.
3: No. No, I left it just as it was. You say it's filled up now?
6: Reckon it ain't been opened this night.
3: Well, I tell you it was open.
6: And I tell you, Parker, if you killed my son, it's going to be the last sneaking thing you do.
0: That's the most asinine statement I ever heard.
6: No, another country heard from.
3: Phyllis is right. It is asinine.
4: Now, look here, Mayor. Are you certain Ernie Morton's grave hasn't been dug into?
6: I'll take you down there if you can't take my word for it.
4: No, if you say so, Mayor, it's so. But look here, Parker ain't been acting like my idea of a killer.
6: You're an old fool, Doc Tooner. How do you know how a killer acts?
4: Now then, Mayor, you can't make me believe that you think the captain's dead. I ain't lived around you 40 years for nothing. If you really thought anything had happened to that boy...
6: You keep your thoughts to yourself, Doc Tooner.
0: But Mayor Friday, why would Jimmy do a thing like that? He hadn't any reason. Honestly, he didn't.
6: The captain was getting too much on him. Of course he had reason. Plenty of reason.
0: Oh, no, no. Honestly, Jimmy wouldn't hurt anyone. Honestly.
4: There now, Miss Carol.
3: Oh, Phil, don't cry. It's all right.
0: Oh, but you didn't.
4: Now, Miss Carol, you've gone and made yourself unhappy again. You've had too much trouble tonight.
0: Oh, but Dr. Tooner, you know Jimmy wouldn't hurt anybody, don't you?
4: Well, yes, of course. Here now, you let me straighten out your pillow for you.
0: But the mayor said...
4: Let me lift you up a little. Yeah, now I can fix that pillow. I'll give you a powder that'll put... Hello? What's this under your pillow?
0: Why, I don't know.
4: Look here, Mayor, Parker, look. Look what I found under Miss Carol's pillow.
0: What is it? Let me see. What have you got there, Dr. Tooner?
6: A black pearl. A black pearl.
4: Jumping Jerusalem, did you ever see anything like it? A black pearl as big as a pigeon's egg.
3: But where did it come from? Dr. Tooner, where did you get it?
4: I found it under Miss Carol's pillow, just where I said I found it.
3: Phil, where did you get it?
0: I don't know. It isn't mine. I never saw it before.
6: But it was under your pillow, young woman.
0: I don't care. I never saw it before.
4: Ain't it a beauty? One of old Theodore Beverly's collection, as sure as you're born.
0: But it's uncanny. How did it get under my pillow?
3: Well, one thing's certain now, anyway.
4: What's that, son?
3: That somebody has found the pearls. Their whereabouts is no longer a secret to somebody.
6: And to someone in this group.
3: How do you figure that out, Mayor?
6: Because we're the only ones who've had an opportunity of placing the pearl under the girl's pillow.
3: Old Clawfoot. It was old Clawfoot.
4: By jiggers, I wonder.
3: Of course it was old Clawfoot. We were wondering why he broke into the place. He didn't take anything, didn't hurt anyone more than was necessary to carry out his mission.
4: Sounds reasonable.
3: Well, of course. If Phyllis hadn't fainted, I'll bet he'd have put the pearl right in her hand.
0: Jimmy, do you really think so?
3: I'll bet money on it.
0: But why? Why?
3: I don't know. Just the same, I'll bet it was he. I know it was.
6: You seem awful anxious to convince us, Parker.
3: What do you mean, Mayor?
6: I mean I don't think Clawfoot had anything to do with that pearl.
3: Oh? Well, what's your theory?
6: I think you put that pearl there.
3: What? Me?
6: Yes. I think that pearl explains why the captain didn't come back to the cottage with you, James Parker.
3: But I don't understand.
6: Oh, yes, you do. In some manner, you and my son hid on the hiding place of them black pearls tonight. And it didn't suit your purpose to have anybody but yourself know about them.
3: You're crazy.
6: Well, maybe I am and maybe I ain't. But just the same, young fella, I ain't taking any chances. You're going in that there bedroom of yours, and you're going to stay there until we can turn you over to the police.
0: But you can't do that. You mustn't.
3: Look here, Mayor, that's absurd. Why on earth would I give myself away by bringing one of the pearls here to the cottage?
6: You couldn't resist the temptation of bringing one along to show to the girl. Likely you and her was looking at it when Doc Tooner came to. You didn't have time to hide it, so you stuck it under her pillow.
0: No, no. I never saw it before. Honestly, I didn't. I swear it.
4: Now, now, don't you go getting all excited again, Miss Carroll.
3: What's the matter with you, Mayor Friday? Why don't you give me a break? You're always making me the goat for everything. What have you got against me? I've never done anything to you.
6: That won't do you no good, Parker.
3: Well, you know what I think of you.
6: With as much circumstantial evidence against you...
3: Circumstantial evidence? I'd like to know if there's anyone in the world that's got more against them than you.
6: You went out of this house with my son, and you came back alone. That's enough for me.
3: Look! Look!
6: What? Are you pointing at me?
3: Yes, I'm pointing at you. Look there in his vest pocket.
0: Jimmy, what is it? I don't see anything.
6: Must be losing his mind. What's the matter with you?
3: Look at that gold pencil in his vest pocket. That's Captain Friday's pencil.
0: You mean...
3: Captain Friday had that pencil in his pocket when we left the house tonight.
4: What? What's that?
3: And look at the fresh dirt on the knee of the mayor's trousers.
0: Oh, Jimmy.
3: Mayor Friday, supposing you tell us what's become of your son, Captain Friday.

There have been many clues pointing to Omer Friday of the City of the Dead all along. But now, had he finally hanged himself? And was it Clawfoot who left the Black Pearl for Phyllis? Not only these questions, but the whereabouts of Captain Friday will be brought to you next week when Carlton E. Morse presents Chapter 8 of The City of the Dead, entitled The Kidnapping of Clawfoot.

0: pants and pass those Kellogg sugar pops. Cause here comes Guy Madison as Wild Bill Hickok and his pal Jingles, which is me, Andy Devine. We've got another rootin' tootin' Wild Bill Hickok adventure story for you. From the cereal you can eat out of the bowl or out of the box, the cereal with the sweetening already on it, Kellogg's Sugar Pops.
1: Today, Kellogg's Sugar Pops, the cereal with the sweetening already on it, brings you Wild Bill Hickok, transcribed in Hollywood and starring Guy Madison as Wild Bill and Andy Devine as his pal Jingles. In just 30 seconds, you'll hear the exciting story, The Buffalo Robe. Kids, you've been hearing lots about the famous Nautilus submarine, the world's first atomic submarine. Well, now in just a few minutes, we're going to bring you a report of the recent launching of the Nautilus. So don't miss this exciting report and some special news about the Nautilus that's just for you. In the early days of the Old West, vast herds of buffalo covered the plains. Then, as the pioneer moved westward, he discovered that buffalo meat made good eating, and the heavy, fur-covered hides made fine coats and robes. The buffalo hunter was born, and a new menace rose to haunt United States Marshal Wild Bill Hickok and Jingles as hunter and hijacker fought for the fortunes to be made from the buffalo robe.

0: Bill, them buffalo hunters are sure out today.
1: That's right, Jingles. The eastern market is calling for more hides, and the railroad crews are buying the meat.
0: Sure got to be a big business in a hurry, ain't it?
1: Yep, big and loaded with dynamite.
0: What do you mean by that?
1: Well, the hunters are taking the buffalo, and that makes the Indians mad. They depend on the herds for the food, you know.
0: By jingles, that's right.
1: And those hides bring good money.
0: Now, don't say no more, Bill. I know what you mean. Anytime there's big money around, somebody's going to try to find out an easy way to pick it up.
1: That's about the way it sizes up, Jingles.
0: Listen, that don't sound like Sharp's rifles.
1: That's six guns, Jingles. Whoa, Sharp. Whoa, I.
0: Whoa, Joker. Somebody's in a gun battle.
1: There, Jingles, over that hunter's camp. Come on. Get up there, Buckshot. Move up.
0: Get up, Joker. Now, Bill, do we have to take a hand in that? Well, maybe it's a private fight.
1: That hunter's in trouble, Jingles. Those three riders are trying to finish him off.
0: Doggone it. You said this buffalo business was loaded with trouble. Now we're in it.
1: Remember one of your six guns, partner. Let's take a hand in this.
0: Yeah, we'll give those three jaspers some.

0: That got them going, Jingles. Took their minds off that hunter, anyway.
1: Doggone it, now they're shooting at us.
0: Ride straight for them. We'll find out what this is all about.
1: You mean if we catch them, look at them turn tail and run.
0: Yeah, I guess they want bigger odds. Well, better pull up and see if the hunter's been hurt.
1: That'll sure give them a head start, Bill.
0: Can't help that. Oh, but you who on?
2: Go on, you varmints.
1: Hey, you ungrateful pup. What are you shooting at us for?
2: You ain't gonna get my hides neither. I'll beat it.
0: Hold on, mister. We're not after your buffalo hides. We came to help you out.
1: Yeah, if you had eyes in your head, you could have seen we just ran them three coyotes out of here.
0: Now, friend, put that rifle down and tell us what happened.
2: I ain't putting this rifle down till I know who you two are and what you're doing on this range.
1: Now, that's going to make you feel right cheap when you find out this is U.S. Marshal Wild Bill Hickok.
2: Wild Bill?
1: Yeah, and I'm his deputy, and my name's Jingles.
2: Well, cuss me for a feather-headed gopher. Marshal, I'm sure sorry, but the way things has been going out here, you can't tell who's fighting who. Makes a man right skittish.
0: What was the ruckus about, mister?
2: Call me Miller, Marshal Hickok. Matt Miller's my name. Why, we've been having a lot of trouble with these hide stealers lately. A hunter ain't safe no more.
0: How do they work, Miller?
2: Well, they seem to know just the time a hunter's got his hides piled up to head for Sloan's. Then they make their play. Ride in shooting to kill and make off with the hides.
1: You mean there's been hunters killed?
2: Five of them in the span of the last 6 weeks. Jim Wilson's laying up in town with lead in him.
0: Sounds like an organized gang, Jingles.
1: It sure does.
2: I reckon if you two hadn't come along, I'd be laid out by now, Marshal. Them coyotes play for keeps.
1: Bill, them varmints ain't giving up on us yet.
2: Where are they hiding?
0: There, Jingles. See that knoll over there to the south?
1: Sneaking coyotes circled around there for cover.
0: Take care of yourself, Miller. We're going after them. Hit the saddle, Jingles.
1: I'm with you, Bill.
2: Sure hope you'd catch him, Wild Bill.
0: All right, Jingles, ride. Hi there, Buckshot, hi.
1: Jeff, Joker, look out, you varmints. Here we come. Hey, Bill, we got to ride through that buffalo herd.
0: We'll be all right if they don't stampede.
1: Yeah, but if they do, we're going to be wearing wings.
0: Don't ride in a straight line, Jingles. Those Jaspers are good shots.
1: Yeah, and I got a hole in my hat to prove it. Bill, buffalo are getting restless.
0: The herd's starting to move, all right, Jingles. Come on, faster, Buckshot. Hip.
1: Now those three killers are taking to the saddle again. Bill, look out for that big bull ahead.
0: Jingles, it's a stampede.
1: And we're right in the middle of it.
0: Right for the edge of the herd, partner.
1: We'll never make it, Bill, and those killers are...

0: friends, this is Jack Moyles reporting on the recent launching of the world's first atomic submarine at Groton, Connecticut. 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

0: Riding in hot pursuit of their three unknown attackers, Wild Bill Hickok and Jingles had to pass through the big buffalo herd. The excitement stirred up the animals, and a stampede was on, with Bill and his big deputy caught in the middle, riding for their lives.
1: Yonker, don't you step in no gopher hole! County fair next month, and I don't want to miss it!
2: Veer off to the left, Jingles. Get to the edge of the herd.
1: What I'm trying to do, Bill!
2: There's a break coming up. Come on, point the right for it!
1: Right with you, Bill! Go, Joker! Now or never!
2: All right, Jingles, we're free. Whoa, Buckshot, whoa.
1: Yeah, ho, Joker, ho. Let him go on by.
2: Boy, that was a close one, partner.
1: Close? Hoo-wee. We ain't been so close to playing a harp in years, Bill. You reckon that herd of buffaloes was in cahoots with them three bushwhackers?
2: Sure looked that way. Those three jaspers are long gone now.
1: Man, we ain't got much of a chance trailing them with their tracks covered by a million churning buffaloes.
2: Let's get back to Miller's camp, Jingles. Maybe we can pick up a lead that'll help us track them down some other way.
1: After what I just been through, I don't care much about tracking them down at all, Bill. I'd just like to write them a letter and invite them to come to jail without bothering me about it.

0: I seen it all, Mr. Hickok. I sure thought you two was goners.
1: Now, why don't you quit talking about it, Miller? I'm going to have nightmares enough about that stampede for the next 10 years.
2: Slammer down, Jingles.
0: Yeah, Jingles, the marshal's right. You just sit there and collect yourself while I cook you up a good, big, juicy steak.
1: Well, now that sounds right good, Mr. Miller. That's real sociable of you. What kind of steaks you got?
0: Buffalo steaks, of course.
1: Buffalo? Now, doggone you, you old sand lizard. How do you expect me to eat buffalo steak after just about being run down by 7 million of those humpback monsters?
2: Take it easy, Jingles. We got other things to think about right now. Miller, you said something earlier about piling up your hides and then you take them over to Sloan's.
1: Yeah, I remember that. What's Sloan's?
0: Judd Sloan runs a wholesale trading post at the railroad. He buys our hides and ships them to the east by rail freight.
2: You haul the hides to his place by wagon, huh?
0: That's right, Marshal. All the hunters do. They're them that makes it through without running into an ambush.
1: Bill, you think we might learn something by going in to talk to this trader, Sloan?
0: Well, if you do, you ain't going to get no place, I can tell you that.
2: How's that, Miller?
0: Well, us hunters have been trying for all season to get Sloan to send out for the hides or give us some gun hands to protect our haul into town.
2: Mm-hmm. What'd he say to that?
0: Turned us down flat. Said getting the hides in was none of his worry. He didn't want nothing to do with them till they was backed up to his warehouse door.
2: All right, Miller, thanks. Saddle up, Jingles. I think it's time we rode in and had a talk with Judge Sloan.

0: Come on, you jugheads, hurry it up. Get those hides loaded. We ain't got all day. Pull that other wagon in here close. Move, I said.
1: They said we'd find Sloan over here at the loading platform, Bill. I reckon that big Jasper making all the noise is him.
2: He sounds like the boss, Jingles. I'll find out.
3: Hey, mister, you Judge Sloan?
0: That's right. You got hides to sell? You have. Get them in here fast. This train's going to pull out before long.
1: We got no hides to sell. We want to talk to you.
0: I've got no time to talk. Can't you see I'm busy?
2: What I got to say might be right important to you, Sloan.
0: Nothing's important to me but buying and selling, stranger. If you're not selling, then we got nothing to talk about.
1: Now, that's where you're wrong, Sloan. When Wild Bill Hickok wants to talk, most gents with any brains get right ready to listen.
0: Hickok?
1: That's the name I mentioned, and in case you ever need to use it, my name's Jingle.
2: We got business with you, Sloan.
0: Yeah? What business, Hickok?
2: Well, we figure you might help us run down some killers that have been plaguing the buffalo hunters.
1: Yeah, seeing as how you buy hides and meat from them hunters, we thought you might be interested in their welfare.
0: Sure, gents, I'm interested. But I don't know anything about those killings, and I'm making it a point not to get mixed up in it.
2: Sloan, do you keep a record of the hunters and how often they come in with their hides?
0: Sure. I'm a businessman, Hickok. Pays me to know where my business is coming from. Why?
2: Oh, I was just curious.
0: Well, I haven't got time to waste satisfying your curiosity, Hickok. And if there's killers loose, curiosity might be a dangerous thing to have.
2: That sounds like a warning, mister.
0: Take it any way you want it. I got work to do. All right, pull up to that next car. We got 3 more wagons down low. Come on, get moving.
1: Well, we sure didn't learn nothing from him, Bill.
2: Don't be too sure about that, Jingles.
1: Huh? Did I miss something?
2: Maybe. You notice he didn't seem very sociable.
1: Yeah, and come to think of it, what's a businessman doing wearing a pair of 44s with their holsters tied down?
2: That is a good question, Borden. What do you say we have a look at some of these hides?
1: Now, what good's that going to do us, Bill? One buffalo hide just like any other.
2: Turn a couple of these over, Jingles, and let's see if they are.
1: Sure they are. See? Now, look at this one and that one. Ain't like a steer hide where there's a brand to read.
2: Jingles, you've got it.
1: Got what?
2: The answer that might just catch us some killers.
1: I did? Well, good for me. What is it, Bill? I didn't hear me say nothing like that.
0: Hickok, I thought I made it plain you were in the way around here.
2: You don't seem to get the idea, mister. We're looking for the men who killed 5 hunters in the last 6 weeks.
1: And threw a lot of lead trying to kill us to boot.
0: Well, you ain't gonna find them here.
2: I'm not so sure about that, Sloan. It's all mixed up with buffalo hides. And that's your business.
0: Are you accusing me, Hickok?
2: I don't generally accuse anybody until I've got the proof to show they're guilty, Sloan.
1: Yeah, and the way you're acting, mister, sure don't help your case any.
0: Why, you nosy tin badgers, you'll never live to hang this on me.
3: Doc Jingles!
1: Oh! You made a wrong play, Sloan. Maybe that'll put a halter on your temper for a while.
2: Yeah, Sloan, and we're right close to proof as to who's behind these killings. If your name comes up, you're headed for the noose. All right, come on, Jingles. You had an idea, now let's use it.

0: 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With 5 killings to account for, United States Marshal Wild Bill Hickok and Jingles were digging for some clue to the killers and definite proof of their guilt. Bill had a plan forming in his mind as he led the way to the blacksmith shop, but Jingles was still in the dark.
1: Now, Bill, doggone it, you better tell me what's going on before I bust wide open.
2: You said a while ago that one buffalo hide was no different than any other, right,
1: partner? That's right, yes, sir.
2: And you pointed out that steer hides carry a brand.
1: And now we're winding up at the blacksmith shop. What for?
2: We're going to make a branding iron, Jingles.
1: What kind of a brand is it going to be, Bill?
2: The letter M, about 1/2 inch high.
1: 1/2 inch? Now, that ain't no brand at all. Why, nobody can see it.
2: I hope you're right, Pardon.
1: Hey, now I'm beginning to catch on. The little letter M we're making stands for that hunter's name, Miller, right?
2: That's right.
1: And we're going to go out and brand all his hides in a corner or under the fur, huh?
2: Yep.
1: Well,
2: this is red hot. Now you can start hammering.
1: And then we're going to, we'll be sure to, I figured we'll take him in. Well, doggone it, Bill Hickok, what happens then?
2: Then we're going to help that bunch of killers steal those buffalo hides, Jingles.
1: What? Now, Bill, are you sure you feel all right? I thought I heard you say you was going to help some killers steal Miller's buffalo hides.
2: You heard right, partner. Now slow up on the talk and hurry up with that hammer. We've got to make time.

0: This the last alcohide you got ready to ship, Miller?
1: Yeah, Jingles.
0: Then I guess this winds it up, Bill.
1: Be careful with your branding, bud. Keep it under the fur and in the same corner.
0: I am, Bill. Two to go. One to go. There, that's the crop.
1: Good. All right, Miller. You give us a hand, we'll throw these last few hides up on the
2: wagon. Yeah, sure, Marshal.
0: Up high, Bill. There. Boy, that's sure a stack of them, ain't it?
1: Yep. That's going to make a nice haul for those hijackers.
2: Now, what do you mean by that, Hickok?
0: Well, I guess we didn't tell him, Bill. We're going to help them bushwhackers steal this wagon full of hides, Mr. Miller.
2: Not my hide, you ain't. Get your hands up.
1: Now, hold on, Miller. Jingles didn't tell at all, and I haven't got time to explain. You're going to have to trust us.
2: Well, if you was anybody but Wild Bill Hickok, I wouldn't. But I'll go along with you, Marshal.
1: Good.
0: Me and my big mouth, Bill, I ain't ever going to learn to keep it shut.
1: It's all right, partner. Now, Miller, shell out of your clothes and change with me.
2: You want me to wear your buckskins?
1: Yep, and I want you to ride my horse. I'm going to drive your wagon to town.
0: You're sure taking a chance, Bill. Them Jaspers attack? Why, we'll close in and round them up, huh?
1: No, Jingle. Oh. You'd only get hired gunslicks that way. I'm after the big boss. Well, how do I look?
2: From a distance, nobody'd know you weren't me, Hickok.
0: That's right. Miller, you look like Wild Bill himself in those buckskins.
1: Then hit the saddle, you two. I'll get Miller's mules headed for Sloan's with this wagon load of hides.
0: I sure hope this trick works, Bill, without you getting plugged by them owl hoots.
1: Me too, Pudding.
2: We're ready, Marshal.
1: Then let's go.
2: Up there, here.
0: What do you want us to do, Bill?
1: Ride alongside for a ways. Then turn away from the road like you were leaving for good.
0: I got you. Then we stay out of sight, huh?
1: Yeah. You take Miller back to his camp, then bring Buckshot and follow me.
0: All right, but I don't like it. Come on, Joker, get around.
2: Get along, Buckshot. So long, Marshal.
0: So long, Bill. Good luck.
1: So long, Jingles. Good luck is something I'm going to need this trip.
2: Cut there. Go,

0: Those Jaspers are sure taking their time. 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Hold it. There's one up, two, three. Back up there in those rocks. All right, boys, make your play anytime. Gotta make this look good. I'll have to take a couple of more shots before I leave this wagon. Here they come. Here I go. Whoa, me old whoa! Can't make this look too easy. That should do it.
1: You got Miller, men? Now get that wagon load of hides and let's get out of here.

0: Come on, Jingles. Looks like we got here just in time.
1: Yeah, they're just about to load Miller's wagon full of hides in that boxcar.
2: Hey, Sloan, hold it up a minute.
1: He ain't gonna know you in Miller's clothes, Bill.
3: Yeah, who's calling me? I'm busy.
0: I am, and I got business with you.
3: Hey, you're Hickok.
1: Just caught on, eh, Sloan?
3: What's the idea, Hickok? You back looking for trouble?
0: Nope, we came to clear up some trouble. These your hides you're loading?
3: Sure they are.
0: That's all I wanted to hear. All right, show him, Jingles. Turn up the corner of that first one.
1: Now, squint your eyes and read that little brand, Sloan.
3: M.M. Hey, what is this?
0: Just our way of proving you're the brains behind these killings, Sloan.
3: Blast you, Hickok. You dug your grave. Cut him down, boys.
1: Now, them that's got guns left in their hands had better drop them, I reckon.
0: Your time's run out, Sloan. I was driving that wagon when your Mavericks took it over.
1: Yeah, and before you start anything else, you can line up with the rest of your pack of coyotes and head for jail. I'm in a hurry.
0: What's your rush, Jingles?
1: Well, Bill, when I was branding those buffalo hides, Brandonard slipped and branded my buckskins. I want to get out of here before somebody mistakes me for a buffalo and ships me off to market, too.

0: here are the stars of Wild Bill Hickok, Guy Madison, and Andy Devine.
1: Thanks for being with us today, folks. Andy and I'll be with you again on Friday.
2: Yes, sirree. When Wild Bill and Jingles have their hands full with smugglers, we call it guns across the border.
1: So long, kids.
2: See you Friday.
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0: the greatest name in serials, has brought you another exciting story of Wild Bill Hickok, starring Guy Madison and Andy Devine in person. Today's cast included Tyler McVeigh and Leo Curley. Our director is Paul Pierce. Story written by Larry Hayes. Music by Dick Arant. This is a David Heyer transcription, transcribed in Hollywood. Now this is Charlie Lyon speaking for Kellogg's, the greatest name in cereals, reminding you to listen again on Friday, same time, same station, for another adventure of...
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0: Lux Radio Theater brings you George Brent, Olivia de Havilland, and John Payne in Wings of the Navy. Ladies and gentlemen, your producer, Mr. Cecil B. DeMille. Greetings from Hollywood, ladies and gentlemen. Brave men going down to the sea in ships have written a glorious history for the United States Navy. Over the years, they've brought new honor to the great names of John Paul Jones, Stephen Decatur, Oliver H. Perry, and Admiral George Dewey. In ships of wood and ships of iron, under sail and steam, they've served notice to the world that this land must be respected. Today, that tradition lives on in ships of steel that guard the ramparts of the sea, and in ships of silver that guard the ramparts of the sky, our first line of defense. This new frontier of the air provides the background for tonight's exciting drama, Wings of the Navy. And we have the original stars of the Warner Brothers picture, George Brent, Olivia de Havilland, and John Payne. It's a saga of those men of destiny who do their daily work at 200, 300, 400 miles an hour. We throw the spotlight on two of these men. Two brothers, played tonight by George Brent and John Payne. They're both daredevils, and they're both in love with the same girl, which won't be hard to understand, because the girl is played by Olivia de Havilland. I think it's fitting that a story like this should be brought to you by a national theater. And we're grateful to the millions of you who have made this a national theater by your loyalty to the product behind it, Lux Toilet Soap. We look to your letters for guidance in producing these plays. Your comments make pleasant reading for us, not only in what you say about our plays, but what you tell us about Lux Toilet Soap. Now there's adventure in the air and a thrill in every cloud as the curtain goes up on Act One of Wings of the Navy, starring George Brent as Cass Harrington, Olivia de Havilland as Irene Dale, and John Payne as Jerry Harrington. Arlington Cemetery, where great men of America lie at rest, is a national shrine dedicated to those whose lives were given in service to their country. On a bright spring morning, a crowd has gathered to pay tribute to the memory of another hero, William Harrington, Admiral, United States Navy. Uniformed officers stand stiffly at attention, their eyes on the speaker's platform. Among them are Jerry and Cass Harrington, sons of the man to be honored. Far overhead, a fleet of airplanes soars in battle formation, a jagged spearhead against the fleecy clouds.
1: And today we dedicate this monument to the memory of Admiral William Harrington. It is a small thing compared to the monument Admiral Harrington created for himself in the hearts of those who served with him. Along the coast of America and far at sea, steam a majestic array of fighting craft, mammoth battleships, destroyers, silent, deadly submarines that prowl the ocean depths. This is the battle fleet of the United States Navy. And in the skies soars an armada of steel and thunder, graceful battleships of the clouds, defying the blackness of night, breathing challenge to the fury of storm and lightning. These are the wings of the Navy. Death often rode the wings of the fleet in earlier days. From the beginning, through sheer determination, through sacrifice of life and limb, the Navy has progressed to the point where today it can fill the heavens with the most powerful fighting force in the world. Admiral Harrington and others of his day paved the way for its existence by giving all they had to the service they loved. And today, men are giving their lives to maintain and improve our greatest safeguard against war, a great and powerful Navy. It is not only to Admiral Harrington, but to the men of the United States Naval Aviation, to those who fly today and to those who will ride the Navy wings of tomorrow, that we dedicate this monument.

0: Well, Jerry, I guess we can feel pretty proud.
1: Yeah, but it's too bad a fellow has to be gone 10 years before they start praising him.
0: He's not gone. He had a peculiar belief in immortality, Jerry. He believed that so long as there was a Harrington in the Navy, he'd be part of it. I guess that leaves it up to us.
2: Well, Lieutenant Harrington, just a moment, will you please?
0: Yes, what is it?
2: I'm from the Daily News, Lieutenant. Can we get a picture of you?
0: Sure, go ahead.
2: Well, thanks. Okay, Irv, over here. Oh, say, young fella, you.
3: Who, me?
2: Yes, would you mind stepping aside, young fella? We just want Lieutenant Harrington in this.
0: His name is Harrington, too. He's my brother.
2: Yeah, but he ain't news. What's he do?
0: He's in the submarine service.
2: Oh, the Hawk's got a turtle for a kid brother, eh? Lieutenant, I understand that you have designed a new fighting plane. Can you tell us about it?
0: Oh, it's not that far along yet.
2: Okay. All right, Irv, shoot it. Well, thanks, Lieutenant. You design a new submarine, young fella, and you'll get your picture in the paper, too. Come on, Irv, there's an admiral over here.
1: Well, I guess he put me in my place, all right.
0: See that you stay there. Well, I've got to get over to the field. Walking that way?
1: Sure. You flying back to Pensacola, Cass?
0: Yeah, I got to get there tonight.
1: Some guys have all the luck, don't they?
2: Hey, Cass, wait up.
0: Hiya, Harry.
4: Hiya. You ready to leave?
0: Yeah. Jerry, this is Harry White. He's an instructor with me at Pensacola.
4: Hiya.
1: Glad to know you. Say, Cass, how do you go about getting a transfer from submarine to aviation?
0: What? You don't.
1: But it can be done, can't it?
0: You haven't got that flying bug again, have you?
1: It bites me every time I see you in the air. I want to trade this sub-insignia for wings.
0: Well, forget it.
1: Why?
0: Because I said so. You aren't the type.
1: What kind of a guy is the type? Does he have to have feathers?
0: Look, forget it. You're not going to transfer.
1: All right, Pop, all right. But did it ever occur to you that I might grow up someday?
0: No.
1: You might be surprised. So long. I'll see you at the field.
0: So long.
4: And that's the first time I ever heard you try to unsell anyone on flying. What's the angle, Cass?
0: Oh, Jerry doesn't like being a kid brother, I guess. The difference in our ages gave me a head start, so he's always trying to find a shortcut to top me. When we were kids, he nearly broke his neck trying to outclimb me, and he nearly drowned trying to outswim me.
4: And if he goes to Pensacola, you're afraid he'll break his neck trying to outfly you.
0: Yeah, that's right.
4: Well, he might be good, Cass.
0: He is good. But when he's competing with me, something happens to him, and he's a bust. That's why I want him to stay in the submarine service. He won't be under my influence, and he'll wind up with a record that'll make mine look like something scratched on the side of a barn.
4: In other words, he isn't entirely hopeless.
0: Ah, he's a great kid. I'd give him a right arm for him. While I was doing it, I'd hang my left on his chin at the same time.
4: Well, I'll see you at the field, Cap.
1: All set?
4: Yeah. I wish that brother of yours would show up. We're late.
1: He'll be here. Tell me some more about those big ships, Harry.
4: What for? You heard Papa. You're going to stick to submarines. Oh, there he is. Cass, come on.
1: Hey, that can't be Cass. He's got a girl with him.
4: Hurry up, will you?
0: All righty, Harry. Goodbye, darling. Take care of yourself.
5: Goodbye, Cass.
0: Oh, Jerry, this is Irene Dale. Irene, this is my kid brother.
4: Cass!
0: Coming. So long, darling. So long, Jerry.
1: Yeah. See you in Pensacola.
0: No, you won't.
5: Goodbye. Goodbye, Cass.
1: Hello.
5: Hello.
1: Say, did I see my brother kissing you just now?
5: Well, I don't know. Were you watching?
1: Yeah, I thought it was an optical illusion. I can't imagine Cass taking time enough off from flying to fall in love with anyone.
5: Oh, he managed. You see, we have a schedule. He flies 6 days out of the week, and we meet every other Sunday from 3 to 5, and that allows plenty of time for aviation and romance.
1: Oh, I see. Here, let me look at you. I can understand, all right. You know, I just met you, but if you had a twin sister and there was a moon, I'd be asking her to share my entire fortune, consisting of 3 uniforms, a gunnery medal, and a sword.
5: My twin sister would be flattered if I had one.
1: Yeah, but I was talking about me. With Cass, it's different. He isn't human, you know.
5: Really?
1: Nope. He's just a built-in accessory to an airplane. He's got a carburetor for a heart, and it pumps blue and gold gasoline. Why, the only thing he's been in love with in the last 10 years is an air-cooled rotary engine.
5: Oh, yes. I heard about that affair. But it's all over now. We have an understanding.
1: Who? You and the engine?
5: Yes, we're going to divide him. Is that Cass coming? He's awfully low, isn't he?
4: Rick, look out!
1: Well, how do you like that? My own brother tries to murder me.
5: What was that he threw out?
1: Here it is. It's a note.
5: For me?
1: Probably.
5: Let's see. If you come to Pensacola, I'll break your neck. Does he mean you or me?
1: He means me.
6: Good morning, Lieutenant.
0: Good morning, sir.
6: Well, what do we got here?
0: Cadets, sir, just off the train.
6: Are they all checked in?
0: Yes, sir, 21 of them.
6: My report says 22. Well, must have gotten lost. Welcome to Pensacola, gentlemen. Gentlemen, I take it for granted you are all anxious and eager to become part of the United States Navy. Let it be understood, please, that the desire to serve is highly commendable, but not necessarily an indication that you're fit for this service. You'll all be given a thorough physical examination, followed by an intelligence test. If the results are satisfactory, you'll be assigned to barracks and your training will begin. For a certain period, you'll be schooled in the mechanics of aviation. You'll fly first to observe, then with an instructor, handling the controls yourself. When you're ready, you'll be given a solo flight, to be followed in time by an examination in instrument flying. All of these are in the nature of tests. Pass them, you'll be with us for some time. Fail them once too often, and you're on your way out. You'll each receive a rule book. You'll be required to observe every one of these rules. You must understand that they're formulated for your own good and the good of the Navy. Their purpose is to turn out the finest flying personnel in the world. Is there anything else I can explain?
3: Yes, sir. When do we fly?
6: Oh, eventually.
3: Not until then.
6: That'll be all for now, gentlemen. Lieutenant Harrington.
0: Yes, sir.
6: You might try to round up that lost sheep.
0: Yes, sir. I'll take a look around the field. Hey, Mac. Is he a cadet around here?
7: Not today.
8: Hiya, Cass.
0: Hi, Harry. Have a good trip?
8: Smooth as glass all the way from San Diego. Hey, give me a hand, will you? I've got a passenger.
0: Passenger? Where?
8: He's on the floor.
0: Oh, where, Shaker?
8: He's been dying ever since we took off. All right, come on, kid.
0: Up you go. Stand out on the wing, kid.
1: Oh. Hello.
0: Jerry.
1: Hiya, Cass.
0: Jerry, what are you doing here?
1: Well, I'm going to be an aviator, and I
0: Jerry!
8: He's out cold.
0: Yeah, come on. Let's get him over to the barracks. All right, now drink this. Here.
1: What is it?
0: It's medicine for air sickness. Air sickness. They're still laughing at you over at the officers' club. Oh, yeah, it'll knock your block off.
1: It's a fine welcome I get to Pensacola, and from my own flesh and blood, too.
0: Quit trying to be funny. I don't know how you wangled yourself into getting ordered here, but you're going back to your pig boats.
1: No, you're trying to be funny.
0: Why don't you quit before you disgrace the name of Harrington?
1: Look, Cass, I know what I'm doing.
0: Sure, sure. So does the kid playing with a machine gun.
1: Whether you like it or not, I'm going to stay here. I'm going to learn to fly, and when I do, I'm going to fly the pants off of you.
0: Mm-hmm. I figured that was it. You don't want to be a good Navy flyer. All you're interested in is flying my pants off, and that's where you're going to be a flop.
1: If I do, that'll be my business, won't it?
0: Yeah. All right. All right. From now on, you're on your own. I'm going to pretend you're not here. And if you get into a jam, you'll get out of it yourself. I'm going to leave you strictly alone.
1: Is that a promise?
0: Yes, that's a promise. Now, come on, take your medicine.
8: Back on that stick to start the takeoff. You've got to get her up on the step or she won't move. I'll let you in on a secret. Hitting the water is bad for the prop.
0: This is what we call a Gosport. It's a speaking tube that allows the instructor to talk to the student, but the student can't talk back, which is the whole idea.
9: I'm not waving at angels when I do this, kid. I mean your right wing's too low. Now bring it up.
8: Relax, kid. You're stiff as a rail.
0: This is what's known as a loop.
9: Your snap roll's ragged, kid.
8: Never freeze the stick.
0: You lose flying speed, you spin.
9: Turn her nose up. Up.
0: And just remember this. Any landing you walk away from is a good one.
1: Hi, Cass.
0: What do you think you're doing?
1: Oh, just admiring myself in your mirror. Somehow, I don't find this outfit quite dashing enough for a Navy flyer. You know, Congress ought to do something about it.
0: Well, don't worry. Nobody will see you when you're flying but your instructor.
1: Yeah, but suppose you make a forced landing in a bean patch and the farmer's rosy-cheeked daughter comes out with apple pie for the wounded heroes.
0: If you ever land in a bean patch with one of those primary seaplanes, you won't be interested in the farmer's daughter.
1: Ah, those primary seaplanes are a headache. Say, Cass, is it hard to get assigned to the big boats?
0: What's that got to do with you?
1: Well, I want to command a big boat and take a mass flight to Midway or Alaska. That's the branch of the service with a future in it. I don't want to be a dizzy fighting pilot all my life.
0: That's marvelous. That's marvelous. You don't know the first thing about flying and already you're commanding big boats.
1: Well, you can't stop a fella from hoping, can you?
0: You can't stop him from being a dope, either.
1: Oh, I don't know. I'm doing all right. I take my solo this afternoon.
0: Solo? Well, you're not ready, Jerry.
1: Don't be silly.
0: Now, listen, There's lots of things I've been wanting to say to you. I've been watching your flying. You're terrible. You've been fooling...
1: Wait a minute. You were going to pretend I'm not here. You weren't going to give me any help or advice. That was a promise, wasn't it?
0: Yeah. Okay, Jerry, you're on your own. You try to keep your neck in one piece, will you?
1: What's the matter? You worried about me?
0: No, I'm thinking about myself. Irene's coming down here next week, and I don't want anything to spoil it.
1: Okay. Say, how did she ever go for a guy like you?
0: I don't know. I can't figure it. When do you solo?
1: 3:00. Gonna watch me?
0: Thanks. I've got more important things on my mind. Harry, is that Jerry up there?
4: Yeah.
0: How's he doing?
4: I don't know. He's been twice around the bay. Coming in too fast.
0: Well, give him the signal.
4: I did. Here he comes again.
0: Easy. Easy now, kid. Relax. Forward on the stick. Easy. Your left wing's too low. Bring it up.
4: Look at him. He's heading for the seawall.
0: Up! Up!
4: Gun it, you!
2: Jerry, are you hurt? Jerry!
1: Sir, I wish to report a crash.
2: Jerry, are you hurt?
1: No, sir.
0: Oh, well, that's too bad you aren't. You deserve to break your neck.
5: Did anyone ever tell you that you dance divinely, Mr. Harrington?
1: Sure. That's the only thing I can do better than Cat.
5: Oh.
1: You know, Irene, it was swell of you folks to drag me along tonight. Not that I blame you.
5: What do you mean?
1: Well, does Cass always draw airplane designs on your tablecloth?
5: Oh, yes, always.
1: Here she is, Cass. I think I ought to tell you. She says I dance divinely.
0: Wait a second.
5: Shh, don't disturb him. He's drawing designs. Who is he, do you know?
1: Doakes is the name, I think.
5: Doakes, oh, of course. Joseph P. Doakes, the mad inventor. Naturally, I know him.
0: Well, hello. I know you. You're going to be Mrs. Doakes, remember?
5: Mrs. Doakes. That sounds perfectly horrible. Next time a man asks me to marry him, I'm going to find out his name before I say yes.
0: Look, I found out what's the matter with the wing service of my fighter.
1: See, Irene? That's what your life's going to be like. Instead of moonlight and roses, it'll be wing surfaces and empennage designs.
5: Oh, that's an old story already. You know, when we dance, Cass isn't keeping time to the music. He's counting RPMs. And to think I had to come all the way to Pensacola to play second fiddle to an overpowered flying machine.
0: That's all right, sweetheart. After this, it'll be worse.
5: Could it be? I hardly see you as it is.
0: You won't see me at all for a week or so. I've beefed up the center sections, and I'm taking my designs to Washington. The Navy has asked for them, and believe me, this time the plane will be accepted.
5: Oh, darn that plane.
1: Oh, wait a minute. You don't know when you're well off, Irene. Cass and his plane will be gone, but you'll still have me.
5: Will I?
1: Yeah, and I'll make up for all the good times Cass has been cheating you out of. We'll dance every night.
5: No matinees?
1: We'll play tennis and ride horseback.
0: Uh-huh. Will you have any time for flying?
1: Don't mind him. And we'll swim.
5: Oh, you're going to make a marvelous brother-in-law, Mr. Cass. Can you make it a month, darling?
0: Nope. 1 week probation is all you get. After that, you're going to be an old man's darling again. In the meantime, let's dance.
1: Had enough?
5: I could swim to Key West.
1: Well, I could. Come on, get up on the raft.
5: Give me a hand.
1: Up you go.
5: Bet my hair's soaked. What's the matter? What are you staring at, Jerry?
1: You? I'm going to have to put you back in the hothouse. This outdoor life is giving you freckles.
5: Really? Me without a mirror, are there many?
1: Did you ever see a turkey egg?
5: Oh, is it that bad?
1: Don't worry. I like girls with freckles.
5: That covers a lot of territory.
1: I'll narrow down the field a little bit. I'll include you and your twin sister.
5: Told you I haven't got a twin sister.
1: Oh, that's right, but... Think how swell it would be if there was another one like you. I could really go for your sister. Do you think she'd like me?
5: I think she might like you a lot.
1: I hope so, because, well, you see, she'd be my idea of something perfect.
5: She wouldn't be as perfect as you think. She'd be selfish, for one thing. She'd want so terribly to be happy that she'd make mistakes. And then she wouldn't have the courage to do anything about them. Sometimes she'd be pretty disgusted with herself.
1: She wouldn't be that way at all. She'd have a lot of courage. She'd be generous and kind. Why, just being near her and helping to make her happy would be the greatest break a fellow could ever expect to have.
5: Having you feel that way would Give her more happiness than she deserved, Jerry.
1: Look, Irene.
5: Yes?
1: Well, I was just thinking. Cass will be back sometime today, and...
5: I know.
1: He's a great guy, that brother of mine.
5: Yes. A great guy. Jerry, let's go back, shall we?
1: Sure. He might be in by now.
4: Irene. There he is. Hello, you two.
5: Hello, Cass. You look happy. You must have good news.
0: Good news? I'm loaded with it. The Navy Department is going ahead with my plane.
5: Oh, Cass, that's wonderful.
0: But wait a minute. I'm also promoted to the noble estate of Lieutenant Commander.
5: Oh, congratulations, Cass.
0: And as for you, Jerry, you're liable to be Lieutenant Junior Grade pretty soon if you keep your nose clean. You've been selected, too.
1: Yeah, that's swell.
0: Swell? Is that all you can say?
1: Well, I'm tickled to death.
0: Well, then why don't you act like it? What's the matter, Flat Hat? You in trouble or something?
1: No, I'm all right.
0: I know what it is. The first promotion always does that to you. Drive me to headquarters, will you, darling? I want to say something to you that isn't any of Jerry's business. We'll let him walk. Maybe it'll help pull him out of his tailspin.
5: All right. Goodbye, Jerry.
1: So long.
0: Jerry, where are you?
1: Here? What do you want?
0: I've been looking for you. Why aren't you out flying?
1: I don't feel so good.
0: No? Well, I talked to the doctor, and he says there's nothing wrong with you.
1: Did he?
0: Yes. Looks to me as if you're just moping. Why don't you snap out of it?
1: Well, I'm sick of flying.
0: You what?
1: I'm sick of flying.
0: Oh, you're not sick of flying. You're sick in the head. Now, all right, what is it? What's it all about this time?
1: I told you, I'm sick of flying.
0: Well, you ought to know you can't kid me. You've got something important on your mind. Now, what is it?
1: Look, Cass, there are some things in my life that don't concern you.
0: Ooh, romance is wonderful, isn't it?
1: What are you talking about?
0: Oh, I recognize the symptoms. Every time you get a case of love, you go Shakespeare on me. You're Romeo and she's Juliet, and you always wind up under a balcony. Who's the girl this time?
1: None of your... There isn't any girl.
0: Now, let's see now. Couldn't be that redhead. She's not your type. And the Spencer girl married that Marine. Now, let me see. I've been gone a week. Oh, there's only one you've seen.
1: Why don't you shut up? Get out of here and let me alone, will you?
0: Oh, I guess maybe it's serious this time, huh? Sorry, Jenny.

0: After a short intermission, Mr. DeMille presents George Brent, Olivia de Havilland, and John Payne in the second act of Wings of the Navy. Over on Morton Street, a cheerful postman is hurrying up the steps of the Douglas home.
1: Oh, here you are. Miss Joan Douglas, this little box is for you. Looks like you're getting a present. Oh,
2: thanks, I've been waiting for it. Gosh, I can't wait to unwrap it. Oh, it's gorgeous. Mother, come here quick. Look what I've got.
3: Oh, your brooch came, dear. That is handsome. Let me see it closer. Why, it's so rich looking.
2: It'll be perfect with that green silk jersey dress. Hooray for Lux toilet soap. Dum, da, da, dum. Dum, da, da, dum.
0: That's the Lux toilet soap theme Joan was humming. 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
4: Act 2 of Wings of the Navy, starring George Brent as Cass Harrington, Olivia de Havilland as Irene Dale, and John Payne as Jerry Harrington. Pensacola, proving ground of Navy airmen, where fledglings try their wings. Many of them thunder valiantly into the clouds, keeping their courses straight and true to their goal, while others falter and slip, fluttering ingloriously to the ground. One of these fledglings is just coming in, his ship bouncing crazily, sliding to a stop.
5: All right, kid, cut your motor. It wasn't so good, Ormsby.
6: Oh, I know it, sir. I'm sure that... Well, I know I can do better, sir.
5: We don't gamble on promises, kid. Take my chute over to the office. I'll see you there in 10 minutes.
6: Does that mean I'm busted out?
5: Did you hear me? I said I'll see you in 10 minutes. Now, go on.
6: Yes.
7: Hi, Harry.
5: Hiya, Cass.
7: I was watching upstairs there. Kid flopped on you, huh?
5: Yeah, bad.
7: Gee, it's a shame. He was a good kid.
5: I know it. That's why I hate to see him busted out.
7: Want me to give him another check?
5: I don't know. Might be a good idea at that. Maybe I've got the Indian sign on him.
7: Okay, I'll do it this afternoon. Meanwhile, I'll go and have a talk with him.
5: Thanks, Cass.
7: Oh, don't thank me. You yanked Jerry out of his slump. If I can save a student for you, why, we still won't be even.
5: Oh, wait a minute. Look, Cass, watch your step. This Ormsby kid has a tendency to freeze the stick.
7: Yeah?
5: I had to slug him once he let go.
7: I'll watch him.
5: Hey, isn't that your lady friend?
7: Yeah, that reminds me. I did have a date. See you this afternoon, Harry.
5: Right.
8: Cass, are you ready?
6: Well, hello, darling.
8: I thought I'd come down and pick you up.
7: Well, look, Irene, I can't make it. I've got to give a cadet a special check flight. I'm trying to save him from being busted out.
8: Oh, I'm sorry.
7: Well, I'll be through about 4 o'clock. Why don't you dig Jerry up?
8: No, I think I'll just wait for you.
7: On second thought, maybe that's a good idea.
8: Why?
7: Well, Jerry's undergoing a case of growing pains known as puppy love. You better not see him till he gets over it.
8: What have I got to do with it?
7: Well, I'm not sure, but I think you're the one he's in love with.
8: Did he say that?
7: No, I'm just psychic.
8: Cass,
3: Listen.
7: Now, don't let it worry you. I know Jerry. He'll get over it in a week. He always does. So just forget it, will you?
3: All right, Cass.
9: Irene. Hello. Say, you weren't going to pass me up, were you?
3: I'm sorry. I didn't see you, Jerry.
9: What are you doing down here? I thought you had a date with Cass this afternoon.
3: I did. He's busy. I'm going to wait.
9: Oh. Shall we sit down? You haven't been seeing much of Cass, have you?
3: Not very much.
9: Well, he's had a lot to do, I guess.
3: Maybe it's just as well.
9: Why? What's the matter, Irene? Is something wrong?
3: No, except that not seeing Cass has given me time to think things over. And I know now that I almost made a mistake that would have hurt him as well as me. Jerry, I'm going to tell Cass I can't marry him.
9: Have you two been quarreling?
3: No, he's been as sweet to me as ever. That's why it's going to be so difficult to tell him.
9: Then don't. I mean, not right away. Think it over, huh?
3: I have been thinking it over. Cass was gone a week, and he's been back 3 days. During that time, I've come to realize that I'm not in love with him.
9: That's pretty serious, isn't it? He's crazy about you, Irene.
3: Would it be fair to marry him feeling the way I do?
9: I don't know. All I do know is that he's the finest brother in the world. He's square and he's honest and he's...
3: He's all of that, Jerry. That's what attracted me to him. But I was wrong when I thought that it was love. I can't marry him. You can't marry a person when you're in love with someone else.
9: Look, Irene...
3: Don't say it, Jerry, please.
9: It's funny, isn't it? You know how I feel, and I think I know how you feel. And we can't even talk about it.
3: Neither of us wanted it this way. We've both been fighting against it. Sometimes things happen to people that they can't help. But they don't want to happen. It's happened to us.
9: What about Cass? Does it solve anything to make him unhappy, too?
3: I'd make him more unhappy if I married him. Oh, Jerry, I know how you hate to hurt Cass, and I love you for it. But it can't change things between Cass and me. You figure things out for yourself. No matter what you decide, I'm going to try to live up to whatever code of ethics I have.

0: Mac? Is Cass around?
1: No, afternoon, Miss Dale. Cass is up there with Ormsby, see him?
0: Oh, do you suppose he'll be long?
1: Well, he's been up almost an hour right now. If anybody can take the kinks out of that kid, Cass is the man.
2: Holy Mac!
0: Mac, what was that supposed to be?
1: Snap roll, but it didn't come off. I'd like to see a little more altitude right now.
0: What do you mean, Mac?
1: That kid freezes the...
2: Pull her out, Cass! Pull her out!
0: Mac, what's the matter?
2: She's going into a spin! Pull out! Pull out!
0: Cass! Oh, Cass!
3: Now, take it easy, kid. Show her nose down and give her the gun, and then start pulling back.
4: I can't. It won't move.
3: Come on, relax. Better let me have that stick. Let go, kid. Come on, loosen up.
4: I can't move it.
3: Let go, do you hear? Let go of that stick.
4: I can't.
3: Let go, are you crazy?
4: We're gonna crash.
3: Give me that stick. Give it to me.
4: Give me that stick.

0: Doctor, can I go in now?
1: I think so.
0: How's he going to be, Doctor?
1: Well, that's hard to say. That left leg is very bad. There's a chance he may never walk again. Don't stay too long.
0: I won't. Thanks, Doc. Hiya, Cass.
2: Hello, Jerry. Come in and see the cripple.
0: Yeah, that was nice flying, mister. Aren't you the guy who was going to give me some pointers? Of course, I realize it wasn't all your fault.
2: When I get up out of here, I'll break your neck. If I ever do get up.
0: Huh? What are you talking about?
2: Oh, the doc had four specialists in here this morning. They all voted the same ticket. And grounded for good.
0: Ah, the woods are full of specialists. They make mistakes, same as anybody else. You'll be as good as new. You'll be in better shape than Ormsby, and he's walking around already.
2: Now, you're not a fortune teller, and you're not a doctor, so why don't you keep quiet?
0: You're not giving up, are you, Cass?
2: I'm just looking facts in the face, and I'm not asking for sympathy.
0: I'm sorry, fella.
2: I'm sorry, too.
0: Sure.
2: Well, looks like you'll be carrying the ball from now on, Jerry.
0: Well, that wouldn't be so bad. You and Dad ran up a pretty good score. All I have to do is follow the interference.
2: Yes, but you got to show them the way. You've got to be the best fighting pilot in the Navy.
0: I'm going in for big boats.
2: Oh, yeah, big boats. I forgot. An aerial truck driver on an ice wagon. That's what you'll be.
0: Yeah, well, it takes a darn sight better man to fly a big boat than it does to herd a fighting hornet.
2: Oh, if you weren't young.

0: Flip, Dippy, I'd argue back.
1: A big boat's got a crew like a submarine. When you're in a fighting plane, you're on your own. You're as near as you'll ever come to having wings. You've got the wind in your face, and you're part of the ship, and it's part of you. And the motor's a living thing, and it obeys you. There's nothing over your head but the sky, and you can reach up and touch it. And when you feel happy, you can play like a kid on a blue lawn. You loop and dive and zoom, and you chase clouds like a cat after a ball of yarn, and why should I waste my breath? You don't know what I'm talking about.
0: Yes, I do, Cass. I've felt it, too.
1: Sure. Get out, will you? I'm tired.
0: Okay. I'll be in to see you tonight.
2: Jerry. How is he, Jerry?
0: They say he may never walk again.
2: Oh.
0: He'll have to quit the Navy. You know what the service means to him.
2: Yes.
0: Irene, he's lost all that now. All he's got to hang on to is... Well, all he's got left now is...
2: I know, Jerry. Don't worry about it. He's not going to lose me.

0: just a few moments, Mr. DeMille and our stars George Brent, Olivia de Havilland, and John Payne will bring you Act 3 of Wings of the Navy. And now, let's listen in on a little conversational bridge game played by four charming ladies.
1: Your deal, Mary. Before I pick up this hand, though, I'm going to ask you a question I've been dying to ask all afternoon. Where did you get that stunning cameo brooch you're wearing?
2: Looks like an antique to me. Is it a family heirloom?
3: Well, girls, if I didn't know you so well, I'd just let you keep on thinking that. But I can't help telling you what a bargain I got. This is designed after a brooch worn by Vivian Lee in Gone with the Wind. And how much do you think it cost me? Just 15 cents. And wrappers from 3 cakes of Lux toilet soap.
0: When you see this handsome brooch, you'll say it's simply stunning. 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

curtain rises on the third act of Wings of the Navy. Several months have passed, and Jerry Harrington's training period at Pensacola is finished. The fledgling has become a hawk, serving now at the Naval Air Station, North Island, San Diego. On the beach, a giant patrol bomber spreads its silver wings across the sand. Beneath these wings stands Jerry, gazing upward, lost in admiration for the power and beauty of the monster ship. He doesn't notice the man who comes to stand behind him, a man who moves slowly, leaning heavily.

0: heavily on a cane.
1: If the cavalry ever got in a jam, that thing would carry a good load of hay.
2: Is that so? Well, Cass, when did you get here?
1: How are you, Jerry? About an hour or so ago. How's the boy?
2: I couldn't be better. How are you, Cass?
1: Oh, fine. I'm allowed to limp around all by myself now.
2: No, I'm not kidding. Is that leg coming along all right?
1: It'll do. So you're flying that big boat now, eh?
2: Yeah. Isn't she a beauty?
1: Not bad. Wait until my plane's accepted. We'll fly the wings off of that thing.
2: Don't call that thing a thing. I'm going to fly it to Honolulu.
1: When?
2: Mass flight next month. There are three commands vacant, and I've got mine all picked out.
1: Oh, still the modest boy, huh? Well, good luck.
2: Thanks. How about coming along, Cass? I'll bet I could swing it.
1: Save yourself the trouble. They don't want one-legged men in the Navy. I found that out when I went before the examining board. I'm grounded for good.
2: Oh, well, there are other things beside the Navy. How's Irene?
1: Oh, she's fine. If hadn't been for her, they'd have sewn me up in canvas long ago.
2: Where is she?
1: She's here, staying with relatives until they test my ship. When I get that off my mind, we're going to be married. I know she's anxious to see you. Come on up and say hello to her.
2: Oh, no, not right now, Cass. I got a few things to do here. Some other time, huh?

0: How's it look, fella?
1: It's in great shape, Cass. And that ship of yours will pass any test they want to put it to.
2: Well, keep it good and hot. We're almost ready.
3: Right. Oh, Lieutenant.
2: Yes, sir.
3: Lieutenant, this is Captain March of the Bureau of Aeronautics.
2: Glad to know you, Captain.
4: I hope your plane comes through, Lieutenant. The Navy can use a ship like that.
2: Well, it's passed everything but the terminal velocity test.
4: If it passes that today, the Navy will owe you a vote of thanks.
2: Having the Navy accept it will be thanks enough. Excuse me, sir. There's the test pilot.
4: Steve, over here.
5: Hi, Cass.
2: All set, Steve?
5: All set.
2: How do you feel?
5: Fine.
2: Well, she's in perfect shape. Take her up to 15,000 feet. Dive her at least 10 before you pull her out. Try to push the needle off the dial.
5: I'll try.
2: Give her the works. Tear the wings off if you can. I don't think you can, but try anyway.
5: Okay.
2: And if you see she won't take it, don't forget to bail out in time.
5: Listen, Cass, my wife's giving a birthday party tonight for the kids. I'll bring your crate down in one piece.
2: Thanks, Steve, but give it all it'll take.
4: Okay, Mac, we're ready.

0: Looks like he's got enough altitude. Why doesn't he turn it down?
1: I told him 15,000 feet. He'll be coming any minute now.
0: Good luck, Lieutenant.
1: Thank you, sir.
2: Jerry.
3: Oh, hi, Irene. Come down to see the test?
2: Yes, and to see you. Why have you been avoiding me, Jerry?
3: Well, I've been pretty busy, and...
2: Don't you realize you're creating exactly the impression you don't want to create? Cass wonders why you've been finding excuses not to go out with us.
3: What can I do, Irene? I've tried...
2: We made a bargain, Jerry. What else is there to do but make the best of it? Let's be grown up. Let's behave as if nothing had happened. We'll meet and we'll be friends. And we'll be happy because Cass will be happy.
3: Okay.
4: Here it comes. You better watch this. It's a big moment for Cass. How far is he taking it, Lieutenant?
1: I told him to bring it down to 5,000.
4: He's coming awfully fast.
1: He'll be all right.
4: Those wings hang out at that speed. We've really got a plane.
1: They'll hang on.
4: I'd say it was less than 5,000 right now.
1: Well, he'll turn it up in a second. Come on, Steve. There he goes.
4: He's in a spin.
1: Pull out, Steve. Pull it out.
4: Turn it up.
1: What's the matter with him?
4: He's going to crash if he doesn't.
1: Jump, Steve. Jump, fella. Don't take a chance. Spin out. Spin out.
2: Cass, darling, please don't take it so hard. It wasn't your fault.
3: Oh, snap out of it, Cass. Come on. We've got another ship ready for testing.
1: Sure. And somewhere, I suppose, is another test pilot like Steve, ready to die in a coffin designed by Cass Harrington, huh?
3: Well, how do you know it was the plane that failed? Maybe it was Steve. It ought to be a breeze to take it through that test. I could do it myself.
1: Oh, you could. You know what a pilot goes through when he makes a terminal velocity dive?
3: Well, I have an idea.
1: No, you haven't. You've got to take a cranky, unknown experimental plane up to 15,000 feet. Open your throttle and shoot yourself at the earth like a cannonball. You're smashed back in your seat. You gasp for air. The wind is like 1,000 knives that rip and tear at your wings. You're going 300 or 400 miles an hour straight down. Then you pull back in the stick, and when you do, believe me, you're prey. And the air is turned into a brick wall. And if the seat isn't stretched for 2,000 pounds, you bust right through it. Then all of a sudden, your plane and your body are shooting upward. What's inside of you keeps on falling. Your blood drains. Everything goes black. You can't see, you can't breathe, and you're knocked out cold. And if you're lucky, you come to before you crash. And then you might find that you're in a death trap. You try to jump, and it's too late. Something like that happened to Steve today. Does that sound like a job for a kid like you?
3: No, I suppose not. But even a guy like me can have faith in what his brother's trying to do. Am I out of place, Cass?
1: No, you aren't out of place. And I'm not giving up. Not yet, anyway. Be a test pilot willing to take the job. Keep on trying. Offer more money. But do something before Captain March goes back to Washington and scratches my plane off the list.
0: I'm sorry, Cass. I know what that plane means to you and how valuable it'd be to the Navy. But there are only 6 or 7 test pilots capable of giving your ship the beating the Navy will demand before the design is accepted. I've communicated with all of them. They feel that the plane that killed Steve Connor can't be any good. Those men will risk their lives, but they won't commit suicide.
1: Then there isn't anything to be done?
0: No. I'm sorry, Cass.

0: Who is it?
1: Hello, Irene. Where's Cass? Is he here?
0: No, I haven't seen him since yesterday.
1: Oh, well, maybe he's heard the news and he's avoiding me.
0: What news?
1: In me, Irene, you observe a man of consequence, a person of vast importance. In other words, a Navy hotshot.
0: Suppose you tell me what it's all about.
1: Honolulu, I've been given command of a big boat, and I'm going to take it on the mass flight from here to there.
0: Oh, congratulations, Jerry.
1: And wait till Cass hears about it. Will he be mortified? After I rub it in for a while, we'll go out and celebrate, huh? What's wrong, Irene?
0: Nothing. Only, I wouldn't plan on rubbing it in, Jerry. I wouldn't plan on a celebration either.
1: You don't think I meant it, do you?
0: Why, no, you're just kidding. Cass has changed. He's abnormally sensitive. He's always brooding. When I try to cheer him up, he just gets irritable.
1: It's that plane of his, huh?
0: Looks as if it's going to be abandoned. And if it is, he'll lose everything he wants out of life.
1: Ah, it's not that important, Irene. He'll get over it, and he'll have a lot left to live for, too. He'll have you, won't he?
0: That isn't enough. Can you understand that?
1: No.
0: I didn't at first. I made a bargain. I accepted a job. And I believed that by merely accepting it, I'd accomplished it. Jerry, I did everything I could to make Cass happy. And I failed. I'm not important to him.
1: That's not true, Irene. Cass loves you.
0: I think he does. But he's never reconciled himself to being out of the Navy. He feels that he's only half a man. That he's a failure. That plane is a symbol to him. If he puts the Navy's colors on its wings, then he'll be in the service again. He won't mind being crippled. He'll be happy. And if the plane's a failure, he'll die slowly inside. And there's nothing I can do about it. Can you see that?
1: Yeah, I can now. You know, Irene, a long time ago, I gave up something I wanted very much. And since then, I've been so busy feeling sorry for myself that I never considered that there were two sides to the bargain. I can't come close to matching what you've done, but the least I can do is try. If there's any way in the world of putting Navy colors on Cass's plane, I'll do it.
2: Hello, Cass. This is Brown. Listen, we've got a man to test the plane. You better get down here right away. He'll be at the field in an hour.
3: You ready, Jerry?
1: In a minute, as soon as the doc gets finished here.
3: I'll be out at the ship. Make it snappy.
1: What do you say, Doc? How am I doing?
4: Oh, we'll be through in a minute. Stand still. I got to tape up your waist.
1: What for?
4: Keep your insides in place. Hold that pad right there. Draw on your stomach. You'll want this good and tight.
1: Hey, take it easy, will you?
4: Better than having your insides fall out. Put on your shirt. Put this belt over your flying suit. It'll help. It'll be a good idea to yell as hard as you can before you pull out of the dive.
1: Yell? Why?
4: Well, that'll tighten your throat and stomach muscles still more and keep your arteries from puffing up. Here, take this scarf. Keep it around your neck. When the time comes, tighten that as much as you can. It'll stop the blood from draining out of your head.
1: There sure is a lot to remember in this racket, isn't it?
4: You better remember all of it, or you'll never pull out of that dive. All right, go ahead.
1: Thanks, Doc.
5: Waiting for Mac. Where's the test pilot?
3: Take it easy, Cass. He'll be here in a minute.
5: Who is he? Is he any good?
3: I think he's great.
1: Sure. So do I.
5: Hello, Jerry. Say, listen, Hey, what's the idea of that outfit?
1: Well, test pilots have got to dress like this. It's a union rule.
5: You mean you're going to take that ship up?
1: Of course I am. I'm your pilot, mister.
5: Well, you can't. It's against regulations for Navy men to test planes. You'll be thrown out of the service.
1: I'm not in the Navy anymore.
5: What?
1: I resigned my commission.
5: You resigned? You mean you quit the Navy just so... Well, I won't let you do it.
1: It's already done, Cass.
5: What about the Honolulu flight?
1: That was just a joyride. This'll be a lot more fun.
5: Don't be a fool, Jerry. You don't know what you're up against. You haven't the experience. You'll be...
1: Yeah, I know, Papa. Now, will you run along and mind your own business?
5: Will you go and take that junk off? That plane's not going up today.
1: Listen, Cass, for a long time I've been trying to convince you that I'm a better flyer than you were in your best day. Today I'm going to prove it, and in your ship.
5: Kill that motor, Mac.
1: No, look, Cass. I'm taking that crate up even if I have to knock you cold to do it. Wait a minute.
5: Wait a minute. Come here.
1: Mac, take care of this guy, will you?
3: Cass.
5: Take your hands off. Will you take your hands off? Let me alone.
3: I've got to do it, Cass. I don't want to, but I got to. Hurry up, Jerry, will you?
1: On my way. So long, Cass.
5: Jerry!

0: Look at that ship climb.
1: Cass, I just heard about Jerry. Cass, you can't let him do it.
2: Well, he's doing it now. That's him up there.
1: Cass, if anything should happen to him, if anything should happen to Jerry...
2: Well, I tried to stop him. I couldn't.
1: He may be killed. He may be... Oh, Cass.
2: Well, there's nothing we can do about it now except to hope.
3: Just about ready.
4: There he goes.
5: If you're lucky, if you're lucky, if you're lucky, if you're lucky.

0: A great ship. Congratulations, Lieutenant.
1: Thank you, sir. Oh, Irene, he did it. Jerry, he did it. He gave my ship to the Navy.
2: He's safe. Oh, Cass, he's safe.
1: We had tried to understand, Captain. The kid loves the service as much as any man ever did.
3: Yes, I'm sure.
1: Yeah, but this Honolulu flight, sir, is the most important thing in his life. He gave it all up for me. Please hold up that resignation, sir. If not for my sake, for the sake of the old man. If he were alive, it would be awfully important to have one Harrington left in the Navy. I'm washed up, and Jerry's the only one to carry on. Please, sir.
3: The Honolulu flight leaves tomorrow. I'll see that your brother has his command.
1: Thank you.
2: Jerry, do you suppose they've decided not to let him go?
1: Wait a minute. Oh, there he is. Jerry. Jerry.
4: Hi, Cass. Hello, Irene.
1: Are they taking you, kid?
4: That's my boat right over there.
1: Great. You know, I hate to admit this, but I'm kind of proud of you, Jerry.
4: Well, thanks. I've been waiting to hear you say that for a long time.
1: Well, I've said it, so don't make me change my mind. And remember, only one Irishman got away with flying backward, so don't wind up in Cuba.
4: Well, I've checked my compass. It'll be Honolulu or nothing.
1: It better be. And remember, the water is soft unless you hit it hard, so don't get wet.
4: I'll try not to. Well, I guess I better get going.
1: So long, kid. Good luck.
4: Thanks. Goodbye, Irene.
2: Goodbye, Jerry.
4: Lots of happiness to both of you. So long.
1: He will be. Tomorrow, a clipper ship takes off for Honolulu. You'll be on it.
2: I'll be.
1: Yes, you. Now that I'm cured, I'm firing the nurse. That's gratitude for you, isn't it?
2: Cass.
1: Now, let's not have any arguments. I'm sending you to Honolulu so I won't have to support you for the rest of my life.
2: Oh, Cass. You know, don't you?
1: Sure. Something I should have had sense enough to see long ago. Oh, please don't think that I'm hurt or angry or that I feel cheated. Having known you for a little while gave me more happiness than I'll ever deserve.
2: Oh, Cass. Oh, Cass.
5: And in the skies an armada of steel and thunder, graceful battleships of the clouds, wings of the Navy.

0: In just a moment, Mr. DeMille will bring our stars back for their curtain calls. 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Address to Lux Toilet Soap, Box 1, New York City. I'll repeat that. 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This offer is good only in the United States. And now, Mr. DeMille is bringing our stars back to the microphone.
1: The curtain has fallen on Wings of the Navy. And if I had my way, George Brent, Olivia de Havilland, and John Payne would get a 21-gun salute for their performance tonight.
2: Thank you, Mr. DeMille, but I'm a little doubtful about that many guns.
3: Yes, I'm afraid that salute is reserved for the Commander-in-Chief, C.B.
1: All right, George, we'll make it 17. That's only an admiral's, but I still think you deserve 21.
4: You know, when we made this picture, Mr. DeMille, we were practically in the Navy for a couple of months, and we really saw what makes the flying service tick.
3: Yeah, the fellas that run one of those big flying boats don't spend much time in saluting. It takes both hands to handle that job.
2: One look at the instrument panel of a big boat completely confused me. It looked like 50 clocks, all with a different time.
4: That's one of the reasons it takes so much training to make a Navy pilot.
2: Training and a smart pupil. Mr. DeMille, we've all had a grand time coming back to the Lux Radio Theater this week, and I'd like to say one thing more. Lux soap is the complexion care I use every day, and I wouldn't be without it. And from my own experience, I know it's a soap that's really gentle.
1: Those words ought to be sufficient for the wise, Olivia, because Lux Soap never had a lovelier recommendation. And right now, I'd like to recommend our play for next Monday night.
4: What is the bill, Mr. DeMille?
1: Next week, John, is one of the most distinguished weeks in the history of the Lux Radio Theater. A great star makes her first appearance at this microphone, Miss Shirley Temple. Our play is... Our play is one that many of you have asked for time after time, with Shirley in the leading role. It's The Littlest Rebel, a story of a little girl who taught 2 armies the meaning of gallantry. With Shirley in The Littlest Rebel, we present 2 fine actors, Claude Rains and Preston Foster. And we think that makes next Monday night a night to write home about.
3: Well, you can't beat a combination like Shirley Temple, Claude Rains and Preston Foster in The Littlest Rebel, C.B.
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Heard in tonight's play were Tristram Coffin as Harry White, Lou Merrill as Mac, Gail Gordon as Speaker, Stuart Buchanan as Dr. Harper, Earl Ross as Captain Brown,